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2: From ABC News, I'm Stephanie Officer. The U.S. men's team gearing up for a high-stakes match tonight against Belgium after FIFA delayed the red card suspension of their star striker. Florin Balogun, now expected to take the field, critics raising questions after President Trump intervened on his behalf. ABC's Christian Cordero.
3: That initial foul was no doubt controversial. A lot of rules analysts and certainly fans of the U.S. men's national team thought that it was not a legitimate call by the referee. But what has actually complicated matters is the fact that FIFA decided to change the punishment. Usually when a red card is issued, it's not really up for debate after that. And so the fact that FIFA has taken this somewhat unprecedented move, certainly highly unusual move, to change the punishment to effectively a warning hasn't sat well with people.
2: FIFA has addressed a lengthy statement detailing the process it took to address the issue. Well, Utah prosecutors are outlining their case against Tyler Robinson, accused of murdering Charlie Kirk. It's all part of a week-long preliminary hearing.
4: As one video of Charlie Kirk being shot was shown in court that only the judge and attorneys could see, the judge visibly jumped in reaction to what he was watching. On the witness stand on day one of the hearing, police officer Christopher Bagley described the moment of the shooting.
5: What did you hear again?
6: I heard a gunshot.
4: As graphic videos were shown to the judge, Erica Kirk left the courtroom clutching prayer beads. Alex Stone, ABC News, Provo, Utah.
2: The World Cup has been a bonanza not only for host cities, but for gambling.
7: Kalshi, the biggest of the prediction markets, saw more than $31 billion in volume in June, compared with $18 billion in May. Dune Analytics says that since the beginning of World Cup competition, Kalshi has handled $1 billion a day. Pauling Market, which watched its volume fall in April and May, saw trading of $10.8 billion in June. By the way, France is Kalshi's odds-on favorite to win the 2026 World Cup. Jim Ryan, ABC News.
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8: Travel delays continue this evening around the New York City area with more rain, some thunderstorms, temperatures tonight dropping into the upper 60s. Rain and breezy conditions may cause some delays around Boston, lows in the middle 60s. Showers and thunderstorms will cause more delays, Philadelphia down to Washington through the evening, lows tonight dropping to the lower to middle 70s. Thunderstorms during the evening in Orlando, a few delays around, low in the middle 70s. Thunderstorms tapering off in Miami, low near 80. A shower, a thunderstorm in Atlanta during the evening, lows in the middle 70s. Clear skies for Detroit and Chicago, no problems expected, lows in the middle 60s. Few thunderstorms around Houston through the evening, low in the upper 70s. The skies become partly to mostly cloudy in San Francisco, breezy, lows tonight in the middle 50s. I'm Scott Kaplan, and that's your Bloomberg travel forecast. 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
2: Michigan and Ohio are reporting a growing number of parasitic infections. Cyclosporiasis usually spreads through food or water contaminated with feces. The source of the outbreak has not yet been identified. Hospitals across the country remain on alert for heat-related illnesses.
7: This is Jim Ryan. Millions will try to beat the heat with a box fan or ceiling fan. But the Centers for Disease Control and Prevention says that under some circumstances, that isn't a great idea. If room temperature rises above 90 degrees, according to the CDC, an electric fan can actually elevate the body's core temperature because it stops evaporating your perspiration. Jim Ryan, ABC News.
2: The weather isn't any better on the other side of the Atlantic. ABC's Tom Soufibridge.
9: What French officials are saying is that after that extremely hot weather we had here last month, and the fact that we're now into our third heat wave so far this summer, and remember, we're only in early July, the wildfire risk across this country is elevated. There have been red alerts issued in seven southern French regions, and temperatures in the coming days are only expected to rise further here in France and in other parts of Europe. Fire crews are also battling wildfires in parts of Spain.
2: France reported more than 2,000 heat-related deaths last week. Prince Harry has returned to the United Kingdom, but without wife Meghan Markle and kids. His plans to stay at Buckingham Palace changed last minute. Harry is attending a series of charity engagements. I'm Stephanie Officer, ABC News.
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0: Let's update top stories and market action. And right out of the gate, we have to recognize that in the World Cup, the round of 16 match between the U.S. and Belgium is underway in Seattle. This morning in Seoul, Samsung reported record preliminary operating income, $58 billion, and that would represent a 19-fold increase due to robust demand for those high-bandwidth memory chips. Earlier in the States, SK Hynix kicked off its formal marketing process for its U.S. listing. The South Korean chipmaker is looking to capitalize on surging investor demand for shares in memory chipmakers. Here is Bloomberg's Ed Ludlow.
1: The AI investor knows that memory is important now. They've come to understand that there aren't enough high bandwidth memory chips. Those go into the data centers embedded around the outside of the GPU. And SK Hynix has like 57% share in that market. But from a sort of valuations perspective, they're kind of seen as the like discount name to Micron and Samsung. And so they just want a piece of that like US investor story. If the US investor loves AI so much, then SK Hynix needs to be hit.
0: That is Bloomberg's, Bloomberg's Ed Ludlow there. And shares in SK Hynix right now in Seoul down about 3%. The Kospi is weaker by 2% at this hour. U.S. equities returned from the holiday weekend with positivity. We had the big banks rising on optimism tied to investment banking fees and trading revenues. We'll get those second quarter results very soon. Today, Goldman Sachs shares were up by more than 3%, helping to send the Dow higher by 0.3%. To a record 53,055. And some of those tech stocks advanced, helping to send the S&P higher by 0.7% and the NASDAQ comp up 1.1%. The bet here is on the AI trade having more room to run. Couple of examples: Meta Platforms up 3% today. Alphabet shares were higher by 1.8%. And Broadcom is extending its partnership with Apple until 2031. Broadcom shares higher by more than 3.5% today. Apple shares were up by 1.4%. President Trump saying tonight that Walmart has agreed to lower prices for some products. On social media, Trump said these reductions were being made at the request of his administration to celebrate the 250th anniversary of the founding of the U.S. Right now in Tokyo, we've got the Nikkei down about 0.1%, and in Sydney, the ASX 200 is down 0.2%. 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
4: 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I'm Joe Wiesenthal.
5: And I'm Tracy Alloway.
4: Today you are listening to our conversation with Scott Patton, the Aldi U.S. Chief Commercial Officer. We are talking about how a grocery store can reduce prices by reducing variety. Tracy, can I tell you something? I don't know if I've brought it up on the podcast before, but I love grocery stores. I love like visiting different kinds of grocery stores. I love produce aisles. Mm-hmm. I like seeing new ones. If I'm like in a rush or whatever, it's not so pleasant, but I really like grocery stores.
5: How often do you do the weekly grocery shopping, Joe?
4: Well, so we usually buy online, but I go to Key Foods, which is in my neighborhood, probably once or twice a week for things. And I actually, even those quick runs, I actually enjoy. Obviously, unboxing is not fun, and there are aspects of it that are fun, but like, it's an interesting experience, and I like food.
5: I'm starting to become cynical about the American grocery experience, which is terrible because I didn't go to American grocery stores for a really long time. So,
4: what years are you talking about? Like when you were in Japan?
5: I grew up in Japan. I remember going to grocery stores when I came back to Chicago in middle school and just being absolutely wowed by the variation that was there.
4: Right.
5: You know, like literally a kid in a candy store running down the cereal aisle going, oh my God, I've never seen any of these things before. Doing the whole, what's the famous?
4: The Yeltsin thing. So you could get how at least they spark joy.
5: Of course.
4: Okay.
5: Of course. But now I think I take them as an accepted.
4: Yeah.
5: Because now I'm sort
4: of... Oh, you get yourself, for sure.
5: I shop a lot at Walmart in Connecticut, which is sometimes a soul-sucking experience. I shop a lot at the grocery store that we're about to discuss. I shop a lot at the nearest grocery store in Manhattan.
4: Which one's that?
5: That one's a Morton Williams.
4: Okay. Yeah.
5: And that one, I'm trying to be diplomatic. It's just depressing. The price. I ran in there once and I grabbed a cup of soup, like freshly made soup, because I was having dinner, a girl dinner, basically. $12 freaking.
4: The Manhattan specific grocery experience, I would say uneven to put it best. There are some decent ones, but there's a lot of places that are like high-end and expensive and low-end and expensive. You know what I'm saying? Like, you go to these places and they're like, they're sort of shabby and they're dirty and stuff like that. You're like, well, at least I'm getting a deal. And then it's like, actually, no, it's just a worse experience and also it's expensive.
5: This reminds me also when my husband first came over from the States to join me here in New York, the first place I took him to was the Whole Foods on Columbus Circle.
4: Oh, really?
5: Because I just wanted to show him, look at this grocery store. It's crazy.
4: You know, there's a new Wegmans at Astor Place, which is where I get off. And I really expected that to become part of my routine because that's where I get on the subway. I like it. Mm-hmm. It's cool and they have a lot of stuff, but it hasn't become part of my routine. So, like, there's opportunity still, I would say, for the better Manhattan and just the better grocery store experience still.
5: It is very true that Manhattan has a shortage of, let's say, lower priced stores, right?
4: We've got
5: the Whole Foods. We have Trader Joe's, maybe that's the closest, but we have a lot of Whole Foods, a lot of Wegmans. I'm not even going to mention what's the one with the G.
4: Oh, yeah, Gristiti's.
5: Gristiti's, Morton Williams, places like that. But we don't really have, we definitely don't have a Walmart.
4: Well, in Texas, we have HEB, which everybody loves. It's like one of the most beloved brands, I think, in the region. They're like super, and they're huge, and they're clean, and they have good prices, and incredible variety, and a sushi bar, and a barbecue pit in the store. Anyway, there's a new grocery store opening up. We're recording this June 18th. Tomorrow, as of the time we're recording this, but tomorrow, like right in Times Square, right adjacent to Times Square, there's a brand new Aldi, which is, I guess, where you shop sometimes when you're in Connecticut.
5: Yeah, so this is very unusual in my mind because you wouldn't expect a giant grocery store to open just off Times Square. Yeah. I think the new location is something like 25,000 square feet, which is just absolutely huge.
4: Especially for that area.
5: I can't even imagine actually finding the space for something like that. And then secondly, you wouldn't necessarily expect, I don't want to say a discount grocery store, but you know, like a lower priced grocery store that competes squarely with the Walmarts, the Costcos of the world.
4: Totally. And they are, I think, substantially cheaper. You know, I searched this. They claim that they're cheap, but also the third party.
5: We already went on a tour of the new location.
4: Yeah, we're a little biased because also they gave us a tour. So this is the disclosure. They gave us a tour and they had all these like little snacks out for us and stuff like that. So I'm already predisposed, you know.
5: But on the plus side, we have personally witnessed ground Wagyu beef for $5.99. It does exist.
4: But I haven't tried it yet. Anyway, let's get to the conversation. Let's talk about opening a grocery store. Let's talk about, like, how do you actually wring prices out of the system? Because that is the story, and that is what's exciting for us. We're going to be speaking with Aldi U.S. Chief Commercial Officer Scott Patton. Scott, welcome to the podcast. We saw you yesterday inside the new Aldi, and now you're here on the podcast. So thank you so much for joining us.
6: Thanks for having me, and so glad you could make it out to the store yesterday. It was a really awesome experience to walk through, really, Times Square, Aldi off right off of Times Square. Amazing.
4: Let's just talk about what does the chief commercial officer do? Tell us about, like, what's your actual job and your career at Aldi?
6: So I actually started with Aldi over 30 years ago. I've been through all the various operations from running stores to running a warehouse. And I joined the buying department about 11 years ago. So I'm responsible for all of the products in the stores. And that's what I do. We work with the teams who develop the products and get them onto the shelf.
5: So tell us about the new location, because as we were discussing, Times Square, not necessarily an intuitive place to start a giant grocery store.
6: Yeah, so Midtown Manhattan, that's our second location in Manhattan. You're right, it's not intuitive.
4: Where's the first one?
6: First one is up in Harlem.
4: Okay.
6: Yeah, so we have 14 in the New York area, one in Harlem, Midtown now, and another opening in Harlem next year, and two blocks off of Times Square. You're right, it's a very unique location for us, but a lot of traffic. We have a lot of tourists. We have a lot of commuters. There's going to be a lot of e-commerce, and it's just a great location.
4: It's a cool space. What was there before, do you know?
6: It's a brand new building. It's a brand new building with residential on top, and we've taken the ground floor.
4: Do you think that's an appeal? Like, I think I would like to live above a grocery store. It seems like a nice, like, amenity.
6: It's great. I mean, there's going to be residential above us and unbelievable apartments. And to have that convenience for the people who live there, it's going to be great.
5: Yeah. A lot of cities in Asia, as you know now, have mixed use buildings.
7: Yeah, which I love that. So much I think more, it's
5: like
7: I
5: some of them
7: great.
5: Even have

0: groceries.
1: We've done an episode, we've done a few like produce episodes. Mm-hmm. We recently did an episode on tomatoes with one of the senior VPs at Beldor. That was an amazing conversation. We did a conversation a few years ago about the Hunts Point Delivery Distribution Center in New York and maybe why it's not the optimal sort of node for delivery. What is the supply chain between, for example, when we entered the store, we were like in the produce aisle and tried some grape, some blueberries that are very nice. Why don't you walk us through what is the supply chain from like where that grape comes from to where the distribution center is to the store and that journey?
0: And that's a prime example of how we buy a bit differently. So we have over 2,600 locations. So what does that mean is we can't just buy from the local market. We start with the grower. I have the opportunity in my role to visit the growers. So we've been to the grape growers in California, in Mexico, in Chile. And it really starts probably 3 to 4 years in advance in partnering with these growers. We go to the fields, we try their varieties. They're all sampled out and we decide as a company, which varieties do we want them to grow for us? From there, they start growing. We have the contracts and they grow specific plots dedicated to our business. So of course we have the harvest. It goes straight from the grower into our distribution facilities and then to our stores often the next day. So it's a complicated supply chain, but the key to success is going all the way back to the origin. So whether you're growing grapes or berries or apples, those relationships with the farmers and the growers, that's actually what makes it, that's what makes it special.
2: But in terms of the actual distribution into New York, because we've had conversations with not just grocers, but people who are trying to build things in New York, and they talk about how hard it actually is to get bulky things into the city.
1: Yeah.
2: How are you trucking in, I assume, truckloads of groceries every day, and where are they coming from?
0: So we come from South Windsor up in Connecticut. We have a truck that comes over. We come at night because of the congestion. And you're right, it's very difficult to get a truck, especially into Midtown. And we have to have a bit of a shorter truck. We actually have to have two drivers.
1: Did you say a bit of a shorter truck?
0: It's a bit of a shorter truck because they can't hit the turning radiuses.
1: For
0: instance, at the store, when the truck comes in to deliver, it's a shorter truck. There's two drivers. One to kind of guide and watch the parking and make sure we can cut the radius back in.
2: Oh, that's
0: another one to unload the groceries. So it's a two team just to deliver groceries. And this store is going to get 3 to 4 truckloads a day. So it's a lot of effort. It's a lot of manpower. And it's a logistical, really kind of a symphony to get it done.
1: Wait, let's just talk more about that. Because when I think, okay, why do we pay a lot for groceries in New York City? Intuitively, that makes a lot of just even the trucking component and the fact that it's you go out to the suburbs and they don't have to have like a guy saying and the beep is there a car there, is a kid on a scooter or something like that there. Talk to us a little bit more figuring that component out and the two drivers and like how that sort of, you know, the math of what that contributes or saves in terms of groceries.
0: Yeah, and with everything we do, and we're really focused on efficiency. You mentioned sushi bars and barbecue place before.
1: Yeah. You
0: know, so we don't have those.
1: Yeah, I know.
0: But when we're going to put a truck, you know, we're going to two guys onto a truck, two drivers onto a truck, 3 to 4 times a day, that goes into the calculus. Of course, we look at the rent we're going to pay. It's more expensive in Manhattan, no doubt about it. But then we look at the sales. It's just a math equation. We make sure that, yes, there's going to be extra cost on delivery. There's going to be extra cost on properties. That's just a fact. But it goes into the equation.
2: So, okay, you've got trucks delivering the groceries overnight. You have a huge space. I should just emphasize, we saw it.
1: Yeah.
2: We ran through the aisles because we never get the chance to run through groceries. I'm going
1: to
2: speed it up 2 times,
1: Joe.
2: Make
1: it look like
2: it'll look really
1: fast.
2: Good. Yeah, that's right. You're expecting a lot of people in that location. How are you going to be restocking the shelves? Because it's a big space, but there are a lot of people in New York. I imagine things will literally be flying off the shelves to some degree. What does that restocking process look like in a crowded city?
0: Great question. And we have awesome employees at the store, first and foremost. Some unique things about how we restock our stores is all of our product comes in a display case. So again, we go back to those supply partners and we say, okay, how can we restock the organic greens? How can we restock the spinach? They put it into a display ready case. We
2: this
0: take
2: is
0: that
2: like
0: case,
2: a box
0: like
2: where
0: a
2: you can see the items. Yeah,
0: it's a tray. So our staff can restock case after case after case, and I'd have to stack it unit by unit by unit.
2: Hmm.
0: So we're going to restock that produce 3 to 4 times a day, but we can do it really, really fast.
2: Stay tuned for more of our interview with Aldi, U.S. Chief Commercial Officer Scott Patton. We are talking about opening up a low-price grocery store in the middle of Manhattan. To hear the full conversation, subscribe to Oddlots wherever you get your podcasts. I'm Tracy Alloway.
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14: This is a Bloomberg Money Minute. It's not just Taylor Swift and Travis Kelce. Many people are marrying a little later in life, some already homeowners, and a majority of young Americans are now signing prenuptial agreements before they marry, 53% according to a new Harris poll. Family law attorneys tell Bloomberg women seek them about as much as men do, and that they're not just for the rich. On Wall Street, a new record closing high today for the Dow, thanks in part to a rebound in shares of big chip makers like Qualcomm and Intel. The Dow today up 156 points. The Nasdaq up 288, a more than 1% jump. The S&P added 54. Microsoft is cutting 3,200 workers at its struggling Xbox video gaming unit. And Toyota is moving production of its Tacoma mid-size pickup truck from a plant in Mexico to one in San Antonio, Texas. It plans to add 2,000 new jobs, a whole second production line, in the next 4 years at that plant. Tom Busby, Bloomberg Radio.
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15: On the latest Balance of Power podcast, Ivo Dalder, the former U.S. ambassador to NATO, as President Trump makes his way to Turkey for this week's NATO summit.
16: What everybody is hoping for is that it will be a quiet meeting, much like the G7 a few weeks ago. Perhaps some good news on the question of support for Ukraine, but no real fireworks. That is now where the bar is set. We're now no longer looking towards NATO or these summit meetings to fundamentally change the direction of the alliance. The best thing that can be hoped for is that the alliance lives another day.
17: Well, you are right. I think we're paying about 3.6%, if my figures are correct, Ambassador. What do you make of the post? There were several of them that the president made on Truth Social about NATO ahead of the summit. This one from late yesterday, he writes, ridiculous for the USA to continue along this one-sided path when the relationship is not reciprocal. They were not there for us. 3 exclamation points. Doesn't that say everything? How do you have a meeting after that? Why even go?
16: Well, I mean, as he said, he's going because President Erdogan, his good friend, asked him to. This is the same president who, of course, is putting his opposition in jail and putting him on trial for trumped up reasons. I mean, clearly, the president doesn't really understand how NATO works. This isn't about whether the European countries should be helping the United States when it comes to Iran and war in which they were neither consulted nor were asked to participate until after the fact and after it took place. And it ignores all the other ways in which the European countries are bolstering American security.
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2: 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I'm Joe Wasenthal.
3: And I'm Tracy Alloway.
2: Today's episode is looking at why Aldi is opening up a store right off Times Square. We are speaking with Aldi U.S. Chief Commercial Officer Scott Patton.
3: So more broadly, Aldi's is, I'm not sure famous is the right word, but one of the differentiators of the grocery store is that you have fewer SKUs, right? You just have fewer products there, or you're more mindful about the products that you're actually putting on the shelves. What have you learned from that process that surprised you at all versus, say, if I go into a Walmart and I've got 60 different types of ketchup staring me in the face, including the new dill-flavored pickle one?
2: Which does sound good.
3: Yeah. Tempting.
4: Tempting. We have 2,000 SKUs in the store, probably 4,000 varieties. Now, let's take the ketchup example. So we just talked about the typical store is going to have 30 to 40 varieties. And as you asked, we have two. I would simply ask the customer, do you really need 40 choices for ketchups, or is two good? We have organic, we have conventional. Is two enough? We have the right size. Do you need upside down squeeze, right side up squeeze, small glass, big glass? And what we did some, I'll call it some interesting walks with customers through our competitors. And sometimes you would stand in front of, let's say, an olive oil selection. Ketchup is 30 to 40. Olive oil could be 50 or 60 different selections, depending on where you're shopping. And what we found was afterwards, the customers felt less confident in their purchase. So we have four different varieties of olive oil. Four is a pretty good selection for our store. You're going to have organic, you're going to have Sicilian, you're going to have pure, and you're going to have extra virgin. Good selection. If you're a consumer faced with 60 different choices of olive oil, how do you know which one to buy? So they were less confident in their choice when they were trying to choose from 60. When you have four, they felt pretty good about their selection. Unscientific for sure, but to watch the reaction on the customer's face when you walk them in front of it, they were really puzzled with which one do I buy?
2: This is probably an unfair question on all sides around. What do you think conventional wisdom is in the grocery store business? If I were talking to the chief commercial officer, whatever, Q Food. What do you think the conventional wisdom is in grocery about why it's important to have 60 different olive oil SKUs?
4: It's about selection. The belief is that customers want these different options. And to be fair, customers do want some of those options, and it can come down to shelf space. Which suppliers are paying you to be on their shelf?
2: Oh, yeah.
4: And sometimes the more you pay, the more shelf space you get. So at Aldi, you know, with our private label, we have two ketchups. There's no shelf space. There's no slotting fees. And that's a big difference. So yes, there can be selection, but we need to move those articles through the store very, very quickly.
3: Well, talk about this further. So again, like a hallmark of Aldi's is fewer SKUs. How does that actually feed into, I guess, more efficient processes for the grocery store and then lower prices for shoppers?
4: You mentioned the TV show earlier about the people, and I grew up in a grocery store. So I didn't grow up in it. So I worked there in high school, and I was paid probably $3.25 an hour to come in at night and turn the labels and stock everything forward. And me and eight of my buddies would do that for about 6 hours. And you think about that cost. How expensive is that to do that in a grocery store? And I was in a small local grocery store. Think about a big competitor who's paying all those folks to do that. Now, our products come in. You're in the case. You only have 2,000 SKUs to put on the shelf. We're not having our folks come in and turn the labels and front everything at night. In fact, they sell out so quickly, we don't need to. So that's just one example of all that cost that goes into turning those labels and pulling everything forward. We don't have that.
2: What does turning the labels mean? So let's like walk through some math. Let's say a store sells 1,000 bottles of olive oil a day. I don't know what a number, but that's probably somewhere sells 1,000 bottles. And let's say that store sells 500 brands of extra virgin and 500 brands of organic. And then, bottles. And then there's another store that sells 1,000 bottles of olive oil a day, but it's like 50 Sicilian, 50 organic, 50 extra virgin, 50 whatever. Walk us through the math of why 1,000 bottles with the two SKUs is going to be significantly more efficient and cheaper from a store perspective than 1,000 bottles with more SKUs.
4: So when the truck comes in at a traditional grocery store, let's say you have 50 different SKUs, you have to restock them all. That's 50 different cases you have to open. You have to find the 50 different cases. You have to match it up to the spot on the shelf, restock it, make sure you have the right one, get the labels all turned the right way, get the bottles all square. You don't want to drop any. So you have 50 different options. So one person is sitting there with a cart with 50 different cases trying to

0: match them to the right spot on the shelf. Come to the Aldi store. We have two. Or I'm sorry, olive oil, we have four. You can very clearly see this one goes right here. So we can literally restock all of our olive oil in probably 2% of the time that it takes to stock another store. Hmm. So just think about the math on trying to put that puzzle together of 50 different varieties compared to four.
1: Your price labels are digital, right?
0: At we are.
1: Most, if not all of your stores now?
0: Is all of our stores are digital.
1: All of the stores. Okay. How does that help with labor costs? And then also, I have to ask, there's been a lot of criticism of some of these digital labels because people think they're dynamic pricing and that as they reach for an avocado, the price is going to go up by $2 or whatever. How should we think about those?
0: Yeah, so let me handle that part first. We've heard those same criticisms or concerns out there. We do not do dynamic pricing. We would never do dynamic pricing. Actually, all of our stores have the same price. We change them usually once a week or so, depending on what's going on in the produce market.
1: Wait, even the New York store would have the same prices?
0: Same price in New York as out in Connecticut. And I know that's going to be
1: It's hard for me personally to believe.
0: We'll call it a pleasant surprise for those in Manhattan.
2: Yeah.
0: When they walk in and they see, you know, chicken breast for $2.19 a pound or eggs for $1.47. So it's going to be kind of amazing. But when we talk about the electronic shelf labels, we were spending between 3 and 4 hours per store per week to change out our signs. So when we switch to the digital version, we save all of that labor. So again, 2,600 stores times 4 hours a week. You can do the math on that. Think about all that savings. Again, that's how we get chicken breast down to $2.19. But the opportunity is there to abuse that system, but we will not do that.
1: So just to be clear, I mean, the reason you were changing out physical labels is because the price were changing. The prices were changing, but you're not changing them on a minute-to-minute kind of
0: basis. No, we would usually change them once a week. You know, we have the Aldi Finds area where those come in. We have 100 new items every week. I don't know if we'll talk about that, but we'd have to put all those signs out, take the old signs down. That's a lot of labor to do those things, but we don't have to do that anymore.
2: This was something I did not know about prior to yesterday's field trip. So the Aldi Find section, I guess apparently your fans have dubbed that the Isle of Shame.
0: They have. Right?
2: So this is where some brilliant merchandise, like a true showman, a merchandiser has figured out something. So explain what this aisle is. And why it's so iconic to so many. There's like a 4 million person Facebook group dedicated to this specific aisle. Where did this come from, this aisle, the so-called Aisle of Shame?
0: So it actually, to explain the concept, you know, you walk into a grocery store, you're expecting to buy groceries, your soup, your sushi, all those types of things. And we have a whole aisle that's a lot of general merchandise. So we're going to have swimming pools. We're going to have
1: a lot of seasonals.
0: Yeah, seasonals. Right now, 4th of July is coming up, FIFA World Cup's in town. So we have those articles as well. The origins of that actually goes back to our origins in Europe. So if you think about European, I know if you've been to Europe, they don't have a lot of the competitors that we have here, a lot of the big box stores.
2: Right.
0: So Aldi actually had a pretty big business and still has a significant business selling these types of general merchandise. It could be DIY, it could be paint, it could be power tools. So we took that concept when we came to the U.S., and it's been pretty successful. Now, how it's different in the U.S. is it's still very unique that you're going to have all of these articles right next to your groceries. So what we do is we bring in about 100 new items every week, and they're going to be, I'll call it random, but not so random. They're actually going to be the items you need when you need them. So we're not going to carry these articles all year long. We're not going to have an inflatable pool in February. If you look at the competition, they will have that sitting on the shelf. So we bring in the inflatable pool right when you need it. So back to your comment on the Aisle of Shame. Yep. Which I will say, we do have a Facebook group started by our fans, and it's called the Aisle of Shame, or AOS. And this popped up, I think, 4 or 5 years ago. And we started looking at that as a business saying, what is going on here? What is happening in this Aisle of Shame? And as a retailer, you're always worried about your brand. You're concerned about your brand. And you see this growing Facebook group called the Aisle of Shame. And you have to ask yourself, what are we going to do about that? So it is 100% driven by our fans. And really what happens is our customers come in each week, they start posting back and forth. Oh, look what I got. I got the pool. I got the chainsaw. I got whatever it is. And they're having a lot of fun with these things. And this group has grown to over 4 million users on a regular basis. So origins of Aisle of Shame, pretty interesting. People were posting onto Facebook, hey, I went to Aldi. I got my ketchup. I got my barbecue sauce. I got my olive oil. And I also got these cute athletic shoes. Uh-huh. And then they were like, I'm so ashamed.
2: Yeah.
0: I didn't stay on budget. I'm so ashamed. So they were posting these shame photos from trunks of their cars, from their kitchens. We sell a tremendous amount of candles. people were posting their family rooms with 50, 60, 70 different candles of
2: for
0: all
2: shame.
0: The...
2: shame.
1: I
2: and
1: love
2: they were
1: a good
2: shamed.
1: Scented candle. I fully admit my basicness when it comes to scented candles.
0: But... so it was shame in a good way. So I think as a brand, we've said, okay, let's not fight this. It's great because people love it. So it's the Isle of Shame. It's the Aldi Finds. And we love that our fans want to post about it and talk about it. And we learn from this as well. So like I said, I run the buying department. And we have great buyers out there. They watch this all of the time.
1: You've been in this business for a long time. It feels like one of the things that's happened, I can't even say relatively recently, but in recent-ish years, is that social media has become such a bigger force when it comes to shopping. So you have Facebook groups like the one you just described, and you can watch those and maybe get a sense of what customers are liking. You also have social media trends. So every once in a while, you have a food item or an Allison Roman recipe that goes viral, and suddenly everyone wants to buy new tomatoes or a particular type of cheese. How has that impacted the buying process for you?
0: Certainly, we have to pay attention to those trends. And you mentioned the feta cheese and tomato recipe from a few years ago. Our feta cheese sales went through the roof. So we had to work very quickly with our supplier to get more feta. More recently, one is the sourdough trend. Mm. Oh, yeah. So sourdough baking at home, the sourdough trend. Now, sourdough is not easy. You got to feed your starter. I would love to do it. I don't have the patience for it. But that tells us and our buying team, hey, what's going on with sourdough? So now we've launched a couple of sourdough items a couple of years ago. It's actually the top performing item in the bread set now. Hmm. So we are selling, you know, over 500,000 loaves of sourdough every single week in our stores.
1: Wait, so when you suddenly see feta flying off the shelves, how long does it take you to actually figure out what's going on here and what's driving the additional demand? And then how long does it take for you to respond to it?
0: And that's one of the great things about being private label, because we're in control of our label. We're in control of our supply chain. We work directly with our producers. So if we were a brand, we'd have to call them and say, hey, can we get more of your brand that you're sending to every other retailer? We go directly to the manufacturer. We say, look, how can we get more line time? How can you dedicate more Aldi product? What can we do with packaging? It can be as quick as a couple of months. It can take a little bit longer depending on the item. But being a private label, we can just pick up the phone, call directly that supplier. Oftentimes it's the owner, the president of the company, and say, look, what can we do about feta? How can we expand your sourdough line? What can we do to help you? And then we partner with them.
1: More to come from our conversation on how to open a low-price grocery store in the middle of Manhattan. We are speaking with Aldi U.S. Chief Commercial Officer Scott Patton. I'm Tracy Alloway.
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4: ABC News, I'm Stephanie Officer. President Trump today telling reporters he asked FIFA to review the red card against top U.S. soccer player Phelan Balogun. Trump insisting he did not demand the one-game suspension be lifted during a phone call with FIFA's head. FIFA reversing the decision. Now Balogun is playing in tonight's World Cup match against Belgium.
5: They made the right decision because, number one, it wasn't a foul. And you want to see a game with your best players.
4: Balogun receiving the red card during a World Cup match against Bosnia-Herzegovina for stepping on a player's ankle. Hamas today saying it has dissolved its government in Gaza to make way for a new one. ABC News contributor Stephen Ganyard.
6: Gaza's going to be a problem forever. And frankly, we'll see. Hamas will never probably go away in Gaza. It'll be in perpetuity. Hezbollah is never going to go away. It's just going to how, if the Israelis can build enough of a buffer through Gaza and through the southern Lebanon to make it at least so that it's not the problem it's been in the past.
4: This is ABC News.
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7: From Bloomberg World Headquarters in New York, I'm Doug Krisner. Let's update top stories. We'll look at market action for you as well. This morning in Seoul, Samsung reported record preliminary operating income of $58 billion. Now, that represents a 19-fold increase, and it's really reflective of very robust demand for memory chips needed in those AI data centers. Curiously, shares in Samsung right now are down 5.5% in Seoul, and rival SK Hynix Hynix stock is down about 1.6%. Earlier in the States, SK Hynix kicked off the formal marketing process for its U.S. listing. The South Korean chipmaker is looking to capitalize on this surging investor demand that we have seen for high bandwidth.

0: with memory chips. So the weakness that we're seeing in both Samsung and SK Hynix leading the KOSPI to a loss of something greater than 4%. In terms of U.S. equity market action, we returned from the holiday with a bit of positivity. Shares in the big banks were higher. That was tied to optimism around investment banking fees and trading revenues as we await the results for Q2. Today, Goldman Sachs shares are up more than 3%, helping to send the Dow higher by 0.3% to a record 53,055. And we had some of the tech stocks advancing, leading the S&P and the NASDAQ up. Bet here is on the AI trade having some more room to run. Meta Platforms up 3%. Alphabet stock was up 1.8% today. President Trump saying tonight that Walmart has agreed to lower prices for some of its products. On social media, Trump said these reductions were being made at the request of his administration as a way of celebrating the 250th anniversary of the founding of the U.S. And Trump also urged other retailers to follow suit. We check markets for you throughout the day here on Bloomberg. The yen a little weaker, not by much. Let's call it 152.15 against the greenback. In Tokyo, the Nikkei down about a half of 1%. And in Sydney, the ASX 200 off 0.4%. 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I'm Doug Krisner. This is Bloomberg.
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12: This is a Bloomberg Money Minute. Microsoft is cutting 6,400 jobs across the company, with half of them, 3,200, coming at its struggling Xbox gaming unit. This comes 3 years after it paid $69 billion to acquire the game maker Activision Blizzard. On Wall Street today, a rebound in shares of big chip makers, names like Qualcomm, Intel, Broadcom, and Micron, lifting the markets, along with the U.S. services sector expanding in June as more firms took on more new hires and inflation eased up. The Dow today up 156 points, the NASDAQ gaining 288, a more than 1% jump. The S&P was up 54 in oil, a little bit lower, closing just below $69 a barrel, as big producers like Saudi Arabia and Russia said they were going to boost production to drive prices down. And look for sticker shock in the morning. Arabica coffee bean futures up 19% on Monday, the biggest one-day increase in 26 years on worries about El Nino. Tom Busby, Bloomberg Radio.
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13: On the latest edition of the Bloomberg Intelligence podcast, a conversation with Brody Ford, our tech reporter on Xbox layoffs.
14: Pretty much across the industry of technology, you see companies trying to rethink where they're spending money. a lot of this is fueled because they're spending so much on AI and building out data centers and infrastructures that they're taking a closer look across all divisions. So Xbox is the one that we see really kind of getting that hammer. They laid out a plan to cut about 20% of staff over the next year. And broader at Microsoft, it's a plan to cut about 6,400 people. Again, just kind of trimming both in Xbox and sales, trying to reorient for what they say will help, you know, them grow in this next era.
13: Brody, what is the rationale for Microsoft keeping Xbox? The CEO of the Xbox division wrote in a note to staff, and this is based on your reporting, that Xbox is operating at margins 3 to 10 times lower than comparable businesses. I mean, financially, it's not keeping up. So why does Microsoft want to keep it?
14: It's a good question. Microsoft really has traditionally struggled with consumer businesses. You know, every time they've kind of tried to spin up, say, like a smartphone or things of this nature over history, it hasn't always gone super well. Xbox, they've been traditionally committed to because it was this unique blend of hardware and software, and they found a niche in it. And yeah, today is them trying to reorient that business into something that they can keep and grow for the long term. So you see them spinning off a lot of studios, talking about how owning content makers maybe isn't a business they want to be in.
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15: 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I'm Joe Weisenthal.
16: And I'm Tracy Alloway.
15: On today's show, we are discussing what it takes to meaningfully reduce the cost of groceries in a given grocery store location. We are speaking with Aldi U.S. Chief Commercial Officer Scott Patton. I had never gone into an Aldi before, and I'm not sure I would have noticed it had you not pointed it out. But then once you pointed it out, it was quite obvious. So, for example, like on a bag of chips, you have really big barcodes. And either in some boxes, then you notice had a barcode on every surface. And some had really big barcodes, and it's like, okay, I get that. That's intuitive. It makes the swiping faster. Give us a little history of barcode innovation, and how do you actually sort of measure the optimal, I guess, ratio of adding barcodes and figuring out how much that could contribute to faster throughput versus adding barcodes, and then, like, you can't even see what the product is. So finding that sort of efficient frontier of barcode allocation on a package.
17: And I think before we talk about barcodes and scanning, we actually have to go all the way back to before we had scanners.
15: Okay.
17: So we were actually the last retailer to roll out scanning in stores. So I started with a company in 1995. I showed up on day one, and my training district manager said, I hope you've memorized all the prices by now.
16: Oh my God.
17: And I had this look on my face, and I said, no. No one told me about that.
15: Memorized all the prices.
17: So up until 1998, all of our employees memorized all of the prices.
16: Jeez.
17: And they would enter them by hand on an old-fashioned 10 key. And so the price memorization was critical to our efficiency. We talk about efficiency and throughput. Now, you could say, why didn't we do scanning back then? Our cashiers were too fast. We couldn't find a scanning system that was fast enough to keep up with our 10 key. So we did two things. One, we started working with scanning manufacturers. And the bi-level scanner, which you may or may not be familiar with, if you think back long, long time ago, there was one scanner. It was level.
15: Yeah.
17: And cashiers. So bi-level scanners were essentially created out of our input saying, look, we need to do this faster.
15: Bi-level, so that means there's the horizontal surface and then the vertical thing. And they both have a chance of picking up the barcode.
17: Exactly.
15: Is that how? Okay.
17: Exactly. So that was one of the innovations that we were pioneering with our suppliers to say, look, how can we move our memorizing prices wasn't the long-term fit for sure. It's very difficult, by the way. But when you have these bi-level scanners, it's okay, there's a chance here. And the second part was on packaging. So I think we've all been in a grocery store and you've seen the cashier struggling to kind of turn the item and
16: or
17: twist
16: we've
17: their
16: been
17: wrist.
16: At self-checkout you've and been struggling ourselves. Yeah,
17: so we came up with the idea and we're just going to add multiple barcodes. So we measure everything we scan, right? So all of our associates, they're measured on items per minute and we can track the items per minute. So if we're going to do a scanner update, does it pick up scanning faster? We track those items per minute. If we do packaging innovations, and we'll get feedback from our store staff to say, look, this item's not scanning well. So to your example, you didn't notice it in the store, and actually most of our customers don't, because we hide it so well. So you can take an article, any item in the store, you will find 4, 5, or 6 barcodes, and until we

0: pointed out to a customer, they don't even know it exists. So hopefully people go check their pantry and go, oh my gosh, I never noticed it.
1: Well, it is funny though, on the chips example, it almost looks like it's part of the bag design because it's like a stripe that basically goes around the whole thing. But wait, now I'm thinking back in the age of when cashiers were memorizing grocery prices, do you think that had an impact on the monetary policy transmission mechanism? Do you think increases didn't filter down into
2: because it would have just been too burdensome on the company to
1: change
2: make
1: them
2: their
1: all
2: employees
1: the time.
2: Like do another memorization.
1: Someone needs to do a paper.
2: Yeah,
1: on that.
2: Yeah, we should.
1: Okay, obvious question though. The barcode thing kind of blew my mind because, as you said, I never noticed it before. How come other grocery stores or other brands don't do something similar?
0: Because we're private label, these are our products, and we use that real estate. We design the labels. We design the brands. We control the ingredients. We design the labels. So for us, we're based on efficiency. I would say some of our competitors aren't as focused on that. It does take up real estate on the package. There's no doubt about it. But the fact that nobody notices it is pretty interesting as well. So for us, it's strictly productivity. And since we control the product and the packaging, we can put 20 barcodes if we wanted to.
1: But if I'm like a Häagen-Dazs or something and I'm designing my box of ice cream sandwiches or whatever it is, I would be reluctant to give up some of that additional space to barcodes, you think?
0: I think so. I mean, if you're a brand, you want to talk about the products and we have the romance copy and you want to tell the history of the product. I think they're more focused on that than the retailer's productivity. We're focused on the productivity so we can get the savings for the customer. But you're absolutely right. Adding romance copy and all those great words on the back of the...
2: Is that the term of art?
0: It's called romance copy.
1: I have often felt feelings of romance as I read the back of ice cream packages.
2: Do you ever like those things? It'll be like Bob and Joe's corn chips. And it's like the story will be like, Bob was working at Goldman Sachs and realized, why am I devoting my life to M&A when I could be devoting it to like design bake? I'm not a fan. I always think I do not need romance copy.
1: You need to know the origin story of your potato chips, Joe.
0: You need more barcodes.
2: Yeah, yeah. Talk to us about what you see in this current state of the art of self-checkout. And the reason there are a couple of things I ask, because so for example, Uniqlo, which is where I buy a lot of my clothes, I love their self-checkout. But there's clothes, there's not grocery. But you dump all of the clothes into a bucket, it spits out a price, probably like RFD or whatever, it's done. It's that. And then, so my local Key Foods, you're like doing the thing where you're twisting. Half the time, like someone has to come by and like swipe something. Maybe something will need an age verification. It doesn't really quite seem to work yet. And so I'm curious what you're seeing at Aldi in terms of where we are with self-checkout technology. I think it kind of drives people crazy.
0: Yeah, I think it's a mixed bag. I mean, some people love it, some people don't love it. And for all the reasons that you said, you know, RFID hasn't come to grocery yet. RFID is a pretty expensive technology when you're talking about selling avocados and tomatoes. So RFID hasn't quite made it there yet. Even the best self-checkout, you're going to have an age verification for alcohol purchases. You're going to struggle sometimes to weigh the produce. So we have it in about a third of our stores. I think some customers love it, but in our stores that have self-checkout, we always have an employee checkout as well. And that's the option to the consumer. I think we're still learning. Retailers are figuring out what works best for them. Do you want a corral? Do you want an attendant? You know, what's the best layout?
2: Let's corral.
0: So you might want to move people through more of a line, or do you want more of a separated area? So the layout of the self-checkout can have a pretty big impact on the effectiveness, how many people are monitoring it. And by the time you pay someone to stand there and monitor it, could you have just scanned their groceries for them?
2: Yeah.
0: Those are the questions that I think all the retailers are facing right now.
2: How many different types of green grapes are there? We talked about this yesterday, and I just let you go back to that. You go to the farmers, you pick a grape. Like, how many different options are you looking at, et cetera? Novelty, and we talked about this again with tomatoes. They always seem to be coming out with new tomatoes. Where are we at with the grape market?
0: Yeah, so the grape market is fascinating because for the average consumer, which we are all average consumers, right? You have green grapes and you have red grapes. You go to the store, you want green, you like red, and you ask a customer, I like the green ones, I like the red ones. But when you get into the details, like I said, we have an awesome produce buying team. There's over 100 varieties of green grapes. So when you go to the Aldi store or the competitor next door, likely you're going to have two different varieties. Now, each of those varieties has a different flavor profile, different yield. You know, the higher the yield, sometimes the less the flavor. So there's trade-offs in all those types of things. So what we do, you know, we work with the growers. We mentioned this earlier. We figure, you know, what's the best flavor profile? We don't want the customer to have to think about it. We want them to come to our store, come to Aldi and say, I love the Aldi green grapes, or I love the blackberries. I love the blackberries. And they don't know the details behind it.
1: Those blackberries were huge.
2: They were big,
1: the ones
2: and
1: we
2: they
1: sampled
2: didn't have
1: yesterday.
2: That sort of tart that sometimes
1: the sourness,
2: make you pucker.
1: Yeah.
0: And that's another example of picking the variety. So if we were just buying off the market, You're just going down to local produce market and saying,

0: give me whatever blackberries you have, you're going to get what they have available. Working with the grower, you can narrow that 100 varieties of green grapes down to the one or two you want to have in your stores. What's in season? What's going to have the right flavor profile? We don't want it too sour. You don't want it too sweet. You want to have good shelf life. Produce waste. All those types of things go into the decisions of our produce team. It's actually pretty sophisticated, and it's fine the customers take it for granted. We just want them to come in and say, these green grapes are great, but we've done all the work to figure that out with the farmers.
1: I want to ask at least one, what Aldi can tell us about the macro environment right now type question. So one of the stories that we've been talking about on the show, and lots of other people have as well, is high produce prices, higher beef prices, certainly, general inflationary pressures on the consumer. And I'm very curious if you've seen that in the spend at your own stores, if you've maybe seen smaller basket sizes, or maybe you've seen people trading down from beef to chicken, that sort of thing. What are you seeing in terms of inflationary pressures on your shoppers?
0: Yeah, so shoppers are, I think, they've been under pressure for several years now. And for all the reasons we talked about before, whether it's the case design or the UPCs or going straight to the farmer, we try to keep all those cost pressures down, but we're not immune. We're not immune to commodity markets. You mentioned beef, for instance. Beef prices are at 70-year highs. So we still see our customers buying beef. However, I'll give you an example. Ground beef right now is relatively expensive by historical context. You can talk $5.99 or $6.99 a pound, even at the Aldi store for ground beef. Mm. What we've seen is some consumers opting for ground turkey or ground chicken. A nice substitute, a good quality product, still fresh, probably 30% cheaper or 40% less expensive. And that's a good option. Customers are still going to buy their protein. Protein is all the craze right now.
2: Yeah.
0: But we have seen some switching between maybe a higher protein, expensive protein like beef, and a lower cost like chicken.
3: Say a lot's changed in the last 10 years on all kinds of levels. We can talk about the role of social media. We can talk about, obviously, COVID and the inflation, or just COVID and how that made sourdough bread a thing, the hobby. But GLP-1's clearly part of the story, I think, with the protein boom. What are some sort of like clear data points that you see where you say, okay, like the GLP-1s are changing consumer buying behavior, other than just say, yes, they want more protein?
0: Yeah. So GLP-1s, we worked with some of our partners probably 18 months ago. And I think it was roughly 5% of the population at that time was on GLP-1s. We'd have to check that. But they also said when this goes to pill form, which is happening right now, we're going to see that adoption rate go up. So as GLP-1s are coming into pill form, of course, we're seeing more protein sales. What's interesting is if you talk to the meat team and the meat growers out there, they would say we're the original protein. And of course, we're selling more of that. But what we're seeing is protein really go throughout the store. Protein bagels.
3: Oh, yeah.
0: Now you're talking about protein popcorn, which there's going to be a point when it comes too far. We're rolling out a protein sparkling water. So our data points would say it's actually quite tasty. When you take a protein sparkling water, anything with protein right now is accelerating. I think there'll be a pullback at some point.
1: Yeah, the pendulum needs to swing to fiber. Americans need more fiber, not more protein.
0: Yeah, fiber is coming on as well. Okay, you can have fiber. Bean sales are actually up significantly.
3: Really?
1: Oh, interesting.
0: Yeah, we're selling significantly more beans.
1: Wait, is that a GLP-1 thing as well?
0: It's a fiber. It's a fiber protein combo.
1: Hmm.
0: Yeah, so we have a Greek chickpea that we've just rolled out, which is actually amazing. And I would say 2 years ago, we wouldn't have carried a Greek chickpea. But now we've rolled out a Greek chickpea, high in fiber. Customers are responding to it. We're rolling out a fiber water, but you're right. More protein, more fiber. And for us, it's making sure we have the products the customers want and being on trend. But bean sales, 5 years ago, bean sales weren't surging. But we're seeing a resurgence in some of these categories that maybe weren't thriving in the past, but now they're starting to come back to life.
1: That might also be inflationary pressure, because one of the greatest value meals, most filling meals you can ever make is red beans and rice, as I like to say. This has been All Thoughts on Bloomberg Radio. I'm Tracy Alloway.
3: And I'm Joe Wiesenthal.
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5: From ABC News, I'm Stephanie Officer. The Democratic nominee for Senate in Maine, Graham Plattner, says he's reflecting on a path forward in the race as he denies a new published allegation he sexually assaulted a former girlfriend. ABC News has not independently verified the allegations.
2: The sexual assault allegation is made by a woman who dated Graham Plattner on and off for more than 2 years. She tells Politico in late 2021, Plattner entered her home while drunk and forced himself on her. While the Democrat challenging incumbent Senator Susan Collins says in a video message that the allegation is false.
6: Regardless of the inaccuracy of the reporting, but mindful of the political reality it will inflict, we are taking the time to reflect on the best path forward.
2: Under state law in Maine, Plattner has a week to decide whether to withdraw from the race in time for the party to put someone else's name on the November ballot. Stephen Portnoy, ABC News, Washington.
5: Mississippi authorities have located a body they believe belongs to a teen missing since July 4th. 18-year-old Nolan Wells was last seen on Horn Island, a popular vacation spot, Saturday. The local sheriff's office saying Wells was there with friends when he was reported missing. ABC's Alex Perez.
7: The officials unfortunately say it appears we're dealing with a tragic ending in this case after beloved 18-year-old Nolan Wells disappeared July 4th after going on a boating trip with friends. Now, sadly, officials say a body matching the description of the 18-year-old was recovered about 8:45 this morning.
5: Firework mishaps from coast to coast are now under investigation after July 4th. ABC's Allison Kosick.
8: In Southern California, a car catching fire after fireworks exploded outside this home in Chino, killing a woman and injuring three others. In Provo, Utah, fireworks sparking a large brush fire near Slate Canyon. Mishaps even during professional shows. Fire breaking out on the Brooklyn Bridge during the Macy's Fireworks Show in New York.
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10: Travel delays continue this evening around the New York City area with more rain, some thunderstorms, temperatures tonight dropping into the upper 60s. Rain and breezy conditions may cause some delays around Boston, lows in the middle 60s. Showers and thunderstorms will cause more delays, Philadelphia down to Washington through the evening, lows tonight dropping to the lower to middle 70s. Thunderstorms during the evening in Orlando, a few delays around, low in the middle 70s. Thunderstorms tapering off in Miami, low near 80. A shower, a thunderstorm in Atlanta during the evening, lows in the middle 70s. Clear skies for Detroit and Chicago, no problems expected, lows in the middle 60s. Few thunderstorms around Houston through the evening, low in the upper 70s. The skies become partly to mostly cloudy in San Francisco, breezy, lows tonight in the middle 50s. I'm Scott Kaplan, and that's your Bloomberg travel forecast. 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
5: The Ebola death toll in Congo has topped 500 as frontline workers threaten to go on strike over unpaid benefits and poor working conditions. Massive layoffs hit Microsoft.
11: Microsoft is cutting 4,800 jobs amid slumping financial performance. The company says that while jobs are not being replaced by AI, AI is changing the way the work gets done. Hit hard, Microsoft's Xbox. It's cutting 1,600 jobs today, 3,200 through the fiscal year. Xbox CEO Asha Sharma says the business is not healthy and that the company's going to restructure.
5: ABC's Brian Clark. There's new technology targeting speeders and reckless drivers.
12: Virginia now allows cameras in crosswalks and stop signs, a bill by State Senator Angelia Williams-Graves.
13: They will turn on when they sense the car approaching and not slowing down. The goal is for people to obey the rules of the road.
12: Virginia is also first in the nation to put a device in the vehicle of chronic speeders. Go over the speed limit, the brakes are applied. A mother who lost her son to a speeding crash says this would have saved him. Wayne Cabot, ABC News.
5: The Rolling Stones are teaming up with NASCAR to help promote its next album, Foreign Tongues, out Friday. Three drivers are featured in the music video for In the Stars, and a custom NASCAR vehicle served as a listening lounge for the Stones events in Chicago. I'm Stephanie Officer, ABC News.
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14: From Bloomberg World Headquarters in New York, I'm Doug Krisner. Let's update top stories and market action. And we begin, if we can, at the World Cup. The round of 16 match between the U.S. and Belgium. We are at halftime in Seattle, Belgium leading 2-1. This morning in Seoul, Samsung reported record preliminary operating income of $58 billion, and that represents a 19-fold increase, reflecting heavy demand for those AI memory chips. However, at the moment, Samsung shares are down more than 7%. Here's Bloomberg's Mark Cranfield.
15: So in the case of Samsung, it's quite probable that traders are well positioned for Samsung over the past few weeks. The numbers actually come out. It's a kind of a buy the rumor, sell the fact quite response. Even though they're huge profits, it's not beating the forecast by such a huge amount that people are overwhelmed by.
14: That is Bloomberg's Mark Cranfield. And at the same time, Samsung rival SK Hynix shares are down 4%. Want to point out that SK Hynix kicked off the formal marketing process for its U.S. listing on Monday. SK Hynix is looking to capitalize on that surging demand that we have spoken about with regard to memory chip makers. U.S. equities returned from the holiday with some positivity. The big banks were up on optimism tied to investment banking fees and trading revenues. Goldman Sachs jumping more than 3%, leading the Dow up by 0.3% to a record high, 53,055. Some of the tech stocks were advancing as well, helping to send the S&P and the NASDAQ higher. The bet here is on the AI trade having more room to run. Meta Platforms up 3%, Alphabet shares higher by 1.8%. Tonight, President Trump saying that Walmart has agreed to lower prices for some of its products. On social media, Trump said these reductions were being made at the request of his administration as a way of celebrating the 250th anniversary of the founding of the U.S. Trump also urged other retailers to follow suit. Microsoft is reorganizing its Xbox business. As a result, 3,200 jobs will be eliminated. That's roughly 20% of the Xbox staff. Now, these cuts are part of a larger restructuring at Microsoft. A total of 6,400 jobs are being cut overall. Microsoft shares down 1% today. Right now in Tokyo, Nikkei weaker by 0.8%. In Seoul, the Kospi down 4%. In Sydney, the ASX 200 is off 0.2%. 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

0: I'm Joel Weber, and you're listening to The Trillions Podcast on Bloomberg Radio. Today, Eric Balchunas and I interview Brian Daly of the SEC. Eric, you've been on vacation, but while you were off, you did a little legwork, including organizing today's interview. And I'm really excited to say we have another person from the Security and Exchange Commission. This time, Brian Daly is going to be joining us. He's the director of the Division of Investment Management.
1: Yeah, no, this is a big interview. It's tough to get people from the SEC to talk at all, let alone come on a podcast. And so, yeah, I was off and the call came in. I was on one of those bikes, and there's a thing called a co-pilot, which is the bike on the back of the bike, which your little kid can ride.
0: Yeah.
1: And we had stopped at the Circle K. That's like a Wawa or 7-Eleven in the South, and got some water. It's hot there. I was in Florida on the panhandle. Anyway, but this was important enough to take a break because this is a big issue. The SEC is looking at and really maybe concerned about novel ETFs. The prediction market ETFs are really, I think, what got this going. And as you know, we had Matt Hogan on from Bitwise, who they had one of the prediction market ETFs filed. We had a great podcast with him. It kind of turned me a little bit into how they are could be useful for the market, but they are complicated and it is a Pandora's box you could open. So the SEC kind of like told them, don't launch yet, let us look at them. And so they're looking at not just those, but others. And let's face it, we use this phrase all the time, no market for old analysts.
0: Yeah.
1: Because there's some crazy stuff coming out and it can seem like the market has gone wild. And I think this is a great time to hear from the regulators about what they're thinking when they see all these launches and all these filings.
0: Also joining us, Lydia Bayoud. She's in Washington, D.C., where she's the SEC and CFTC reporter for Bloomberg News. This time on Trillions, Brian Daly. Brian, Lydia, welcome to Trillions.
2: Thanks for having us.
3: Thank you.
0: Okay, Brian, I'm going to start with you. We've had Hester Peirce on occasion. This is the first time we've had somebody else from the SEC on, so welcome, and we're really excited to speak with you. I'm curious, you're new at SEC, relatively new. You started about a year ago, July 2020.

0: five. How is the Securities and Exchange Committee different now than the one that directly preceded you?
1: I think what we're focused on from top down, from the administration through the chairman, through us, is being very pro-innovation. We are embracing innovation. That's like our touchstone, but we also want to make sure that as we do that, we do it in a way that ensures that the retail investor is still given enough information to make intelligent decisions. If you go up to the chairman's office, you'll see on the wall, and you'll see it in a lot of different places in the SEC, but particularly right outside the chairman's office, there's a quote that says, "We are the investor's advocate." And that's a reminder every day when the chairman goes in, he sees it. Every time any of us go in to see the chairman, we see it.
2: Yeah, no, I noticed this because we had Hester Peirce on when Biden was president, and we had her on when Trump was president, and two different regimes there, but she was consistent. She's always been, I consider, libertarian, but pro-innovation, I think, might be a better way to put it. She was for the Bitcoin ETFs launching out sooner than they did. They took 10 and a half or 10, 11 years to be approved. Look, I understand where she's coming from. The ETF in particular is really good. This structure has proven itself time and again. Gold, bonds, Bitcoin, all this stuff was doubted. The ETF seems to be able to handle it. And so I've become very liberal. I'm like, you could probably put Mickey Mantle rookie cards into an ETF and the market makers would figure out how to make a market in it and it would probably work. I've always thought it's the best way to not get ripped off in investing is ETFs pound for pound. And so I'm in tune with that as an analyst, but
0: he's talking his book here. Did you notice? It's like an ETF analyst telling you how great ETFs are.
2: Yeah. I mean, well, the evidence is there, but you're right. The market is so thriving that they are now throwing a lot of spaghetti at the wall. And so where is that line? Obviously, that line moves sometimes, but it seems like prediction markets seem to be a touchstone. Like they seem to be like maybe the line is there.
1: I will say, working with all of our commissioners, but especially Commissioner Peirce, is like just wonderful. It's a real fringe benefit to the job to really be able to go in and talk with somebody who is so thoughtful, so forward-looking, and such a genuinely good person. So if that's the caliber of person we have at the SEC, I think the investing public should feel good about that. On the merits of what you're talking about, or the substance, would it be okay if I took a second to walk through what we actually do with these ETFs? Because I think there's a lot of misconception about that out there.
0: As in when the filing comes in and it's like, okay.
1: And how it actually works.
0: Yes.
1: Yeah, because I do see and hear in the press a lot of people talk about the SEC approved this ETF. And that's not exactly what we do.
0: And okay, so filing comes in. What happens?
1: So filing comes in through Edgar. So it gets routed to our team. And what we did in 2019, we had this new rule came out, 6011. And what we did was we took a process that prior to 2019 had been iterative and staff driven. Every ETF that came out had to get its own specific order. The staff had a role in that. Things got slow. Things got hung up.
0: It's like a ticket. Sort of, and that the ticket would wind its way through SEC?
1: It was sort of that, and individual people had to push it through and complete it. So yes, there was a task involved. So 6011 changes all of that. When a filing comes in now, it comes in with a sell-by date. So it comes in with a presumptive, in most cases, 75-day effectiveness. So what effectiveness means, if you think about an ETF going to market, we call it a fund IPO sometimes. So it's a fund IPO, and we do thousands of them. Right, we have thousands of them go through. Last year, we hit 2,600 filings coming in, 1,000 and change actually listed. Right, this year, we have 1,800 filings in so far year to date. Go back to 2019, there were 332 new ETFs that hit the market. So this has been, it's more than an order of magnitude. And so it goes through the process, the team looks at it, and again, the system is set up so that 75 days from it coming in, if nothing else happened, there were no other fingers on the scale.
0: It goes live.
1: That doesn't happen all that often, particularly with new things, because what happens there is it gets routed to our staff, and our staff includes lawyers and accountants and a few other folks who look at it. And these are people who, the entire division, we call it DREO, Disclosure Review and Accounting Office, but the DREO team reviews the filing and then has, in a good system, an iterative and constructive discussion with the sponsor. And we look at the disclosure, because that's our role in this. We're generally disclosure reviewers. And they look at it

0: sponsor would like to know that the SEC thinks some aspect of their offering might be violative of the federal securities laws before they go to market, rather than getting a call a year after the fact from enforcement. Mm-hmm. That works really well, but it's a process where our team goes back and forth with the fund sponsor. That's great. It doesn't always take 75 days. And what the fund sponsor does is we call it a BXT. They extend their effectiveness and they work with the staff until they get to a mutually agreeable place. When we're finished with it, it goes effective. So the fund has effectively IPO'd. And then under what are called generic listing standards, they go out to the exchanges. And then often the next day, they will get their listing. They've already pre-approved the ticker. Eric, you talk a lot about people shopping for tickers. That's ready to go. And they can be out the next day.
1: So let's talk about all of the filings coming in and the novel ETFs and your initiative here.
2: Yeah, because this novel ones were novel.
1: Yeah.
2: And I'm curious how
1: novel is actually a nice way to put it. So I think the prediction market ETFs are probably the sort of poster child, but there were 3X ETFs they tried, which you told to get lost. You still can do a 3X ETN, but you are taking a step back right now. And I just want you to talk a little bit about this step back, who's involved, and what this might mean for some of the ETFs pushing the envelope.
0: Right. So one thing is the 3X ETFs, they're in a different category because there's a specific section of the 40 Act, Section 18 and Rule 18F4. Those rules together, they cap leverage. So those were just different. Everything else you're talking about, you're absolutely right. And this is not an actual initiative focused on any one asset class. In fact, we're trying to get away from that. We, as a commission, we did not do a good job with the crypto ETFs. We didn't. We did a bad job. We got sued. We broke trust with the industry. We're working really hard to rebuild that trust. We think we're making progress. But we own that. It is what it is. And we're trying to get back to a good place. The prediction market ETFs coming in were, in a sense, a catalyst because they're a different structure. They're focused or they're tied to an underlying that we have a sister regulator that's looking at very closely at the moment. They're working at the regulatory scheme for that area. And it really just, it just crystallized that we have come so far in 7 years. This is a dramatically different world. This has been perhaps the most successful financial innovation in terms of legal structure, maybe ever. It's an example of good government. But now, as you said, Eric, we have new assets. We have assets with different levels of disclosure. We have new structures. Right? Most people don't know, but many ETFs actually have as their main holding an offshore company that then holds they hold swaps. They hold now perhaps event contracts. Looking 6 months, 12 months down the road, perhaps there'll be a lot of perps in it, perpetual futures. And I don't know what is in line after that. But we want to focus on having an orderly and predictable review process that is asset neutral, exposure neutral, but that still works, rather than walking in and trying to regulate this asset, that structure, this particular innovation, because that's A, it leads to delays, and B, it leads to bad government.
3: So I'm curious, with this request for comment that y'all have coming out on novel ETFs, what sort of questions are you hoping to get from the public? And then how are you going to work with your sister agency and sort of moving forward with that?
0: So the RFC, as we call it, the request for comment, it has in it about 4 or 5 pages of questions that we've put together. And what we're encouraging the public to do and people in the industry, everybody from exchanges to fund sponsors to retail investors and other intermediaries, is not only to look at those questions, but if there are things that are frustrating about the current system or aren't optimal or are excellent, then we're asking comment on that. People should not be limited by the questions we're asking.
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8: This is a Bloomberg Money Minute. Global oil supplies on the rise. Prices are falling. Oil today was lower at $68.55 a barrel, and AAA says average gas prices are down to $3.79 a gallon for regular. Several OPEC member nations, including Saudi Arabia and Russia, agreed to pump out more crude to drive prices lower, as they expect a flood of oil to come from Iran and other Persian Gulf nations. On Wall Street, the Dow today at a new record high, getting a big boost from a rebound in chip makers. And as a big South Korean memory chip maker, SK Hynix, will begin selling stock in the U.S. this Friday, it raised $28 billion from U.S. investors. The Dow today up 156 points, the NASDAQ up 288, a more than 1% jump, the S&P added 54. And just in time for that summer barbecue, it's the mashup you didn't know you needed. Pringles is out with a line of potato chip-flavored hot dog buns in three popular Pringles flavors, sour cream and onion, barbecue, and honey mustard. 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
11: One of the great comments that I heard, Paul, which I think is really important to consider, is invest into scarcity. Invest into scarcity. What does that mean? There's a scarcity of memory. There's a scarcity of computing power out there. You want to invest in areas where there is more demand than supply. And I think those are two areas where there's more demand than supply currently.
10: Paul, would it be rude if I just steal that from Andrew?
12: I'll take it, yeah.
10: I think I should. I mean, if you get a parchment from the University of Pennsylvania in economics, you go right to chapter one.
12: Exactly.
10: Lawrence Summers' father was teaching there. You go right to chapter one on scarcity. I love that.
12: So, Andrew, we've heard a couple times now from this new Fed chairman here, Mr. Warsh, first at his meeting and then secondarily over there in Portugal. What are you taking away from our new Fed chair?
11: The multiples aren't going up. And the reason I say that is that what I hear is no more quantitative easing, no more flooding the market. You know, we're not going to buy as much. We're not going to expand the balance sheet. We're going to contract the balance sheet. And that means less liquidity. Less liquidity equals no more PE expansion, potentially PE contraction. So that's, you know, that's why when I said 20 times, well, the market's trading at a little higher than 20 times. So I think I just don't see a market that can move higher on valuation.
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0: I'm Joel Weber, and you're listening to the Trillions Podcast on Bloomberg Radio. Today, Eric Balchunas and I speak with Bloomberg's Brian Daly of the SEC about changes at the regulator, filings for prediction market ETFs, and more.
1: Let's just hone in on prediction market ETFs a little more, because I think the idea here is that, you know, the case for them is people don't want to go to a prediction market exchange. They trust the ETF wrapper, just like crypto.
2: Which also opens up things like brokerage accounts.
1: Yeah. People want to trade through the brokerage account and have it all in one spot. I've always thought ETFs standardized everything. Sort of like gas pump, you know, it works on every kind of car, right? You have equities, bonds, commodities, crypto, it all trades like equity. And everybody likes the way equities trade. So to equitize these things is very valuable for people. Now, prediction markets, they're growing. It's interesting you can make a binary bet. Will the Fed raise rates? This is actually a decent case for real investment or a hedge, because then you don't have to guess what the markets will do. You just bet on the thing. So I understand some serious investment cases for it. If they can just do a swap or use the contract itself and an AP can arbitrage it, it seems like it would work just like anything else. I'm sure that's the case that issuers are making to you. Are there any other things we don't know, like when it comes to elections and like, well, can this be manipulated by people? Does it get into bigger issues, prediction markets? Or is it about current legal situations? Like, I know sports isn't, you can't really like bet on sports in certain places. But for political prediction markets, which is the first batch that's coming out, is there anything we're missing here?
3: Well, I would just remind you what we said earlier, which is we should not be, we are not statutorily authorized to be, and we don't want to be in the process of making decisions like that. We don't want to be saying, okay, this kind of ETF is good, this kind of prediction market underlying is good, this one is bad. That's really not our role. So I know we sound like a broken record on this, but we want to get back to just having a good process in there. But one thing that does hit us squarely in where we are is in the prediction markets, the possibility of ETFs based on event contracts. Let's be very careful what we're saying. The volume could explode. I mean, like we said earlier, I think we're running about 50% higher this year than where we were last year on applications. If all of a sudden people start bringing in prediction market ETFs and we have the possibility of, you know, ETF on every single House and Senate race and the election, there's not necarily anything wrong with that. But the explosion we could see of all of a sudden one ETF sponsor drops
1: right.
3: in 5,000 applications.
1: Yeah. Corgi will have half of those.
2: Wow. That was a good
1: You like
2: one.
1: That?
2: Yeah.
1: That's some ETF nerd humor there. Corgi, you probably get it. But
2: Corgi has launched about 100 ETFs in about 2 months.
1: Corgi does 50 in a shot. Yeah. Anyway, I get your point, because it's an unlimited, endless possibilities with prediction markets, and you could be inundated with filings. But I mean, the market would take care of some of this. Like, not all of those would be hits. At some point, there's a law of diminishing returns. Same thing happened with crypto. There's probably 1 million crypto coins, but there's probably only 20 actual cryptos that are worthwhile launching an ETF on. You probably would have some point where it's like not worth it. But my point taken, you'd have at least dozens, if not hundreds.
3: Right. And there's a question about our review. I mean, how could we intelligently review if people want to come out with, you know, 1,000, 2,000, 3,000 ETFs a month? Either we have to staff up massively or the quality of the review starts to drop. Now, there's, of course, you know, situations where here are 100 ETFs. Let's take our example on all of the elections, if such a thing came to pass. It doesn't change that much. I don't think you're going to put a different risk factor in for an election in one jurisdiction versus another. So there are ways to scale in. But there is a real question of if we are to do an intelligent review with the sponsor, we have to make sure we have the ability to do that time-wise. And it does stress our system when people, I mean, some people call it throw spaghetti at the wall. Some people say flood the zone. But when we have sponsors come in with just tons and tons of applications at once, it's hard.
2: So can I ask, we saw this happen basically already. Like, everybody was like, we're going to flood the zone. And you have really thoughtfully described the mechanism that happens sort of behind the scenes within the SEC when that happens. What specifically happened when the prediction market filings entered Edgar, came into the SEC? Is that, was there like a like alarm bell that says like novel products, and like what was the floor? Is it the seventh floor in the SEC where everybody?
3: We're on the eighth
2: floor. Sorry,
3: the 10th floor is where all the commissioners are.
2: Okay,
3: it's the 10th floor.
2: It's like,
1: is it

0: 10th floor, like, okay. Somebody had to say, somebody tell the 10th floor.
1: I'm just curious. What happened? Because none of those products are out. Clearly, you have gone to this, we're going to take it to the public and get feedback. But I'm curious because this really does seem like these are going to come at some point in some form. And it sort of was where the spaghetti really met the wall. And I'm curious, like, what happened and what was the discussion like internally?
2: So when everything comes in, so our team sees it, right? They see it in real time. Generally, it's an end of the day cut. And we will have a discussion. My colleagues and I will sit down and they'll say, here's what came in today that was unusual. And if something comes in on a Thursday, that's unusual. Go ahead.
0: But by the way, how many days a week does that happen? Like 3 or 4? Because I know I track these filings and I am moved to post on social at least 2 or 3 days a week because I'm like, really?
2: For us, that level, so it happens a lot, many times a week. The trigger for that is not necessarily this is an interesting asset or what are they thinking. It's more of this implicates our process, it implicates our review, implicates something. You know, it may be crosswise with a leverage rule or something. That's our threshold. And if somebody comes in on a Thursday with something new, it's novel. Again, I referred to this earlier because our process is public. We will have, 20 copycats in by the end of the day Friday, probably by midday. And some of those come in and some of those are good. And sometimes we can tell that they are clearly productive or AI assisted or, whatever. But definitely, you guys all call it the terror dome, right?
0: Yeah.
2: That's the market. The market is first mover wins, second place shuts down and goes home. And it's fierce and we see it. So we definitely see that. So when it comes in, we talk about it. We say, okay, is this something that is important? And this was because of all the different intersections of this. It was a new structure. It's a new asset class. We have questions about how the AP system is going to work, questions about the disclosures, things we go back and forth with the sponsor on. And then we had a bunch of copycats come in and we had discussions. And then when we briefed the chairman on it, the chairman suggested, why don't we go out and talk to people and see what the best way to handle this would be? Because before we do anything, before we start throwing out rules or stopping people from going public, let's go and have a chat. And it was really well received. And it was really gratifying. We spoke with some of the sponsors and the concern the sponsors generally have is, I'm okay with this. I want you guys to make sure we have an orderly market. I want to come to market with more products and I want people jumping ahead of me or gaming the system in any way. I support you, but you've got to tell me that it's going to be across the board and I'm not going to be a good actor and somebody's going to leapfrog me. And we said, fair enough. The chairman went out, made a public statement to give everybody support. And the industry has voluntarily held back till we get this RFC out to see what comes back. This is, I think, pretty outstanding. If we accomplish nothing else from this point forward, I think we will accomplish a lot. That's pretty outstanding.
0: Let me just follow up on one quick thing you said there, because I know I call it the MJ move, which is back in the day when they were all trying to get cannabis ETFs launched and they got into line, and then this Latin America real estate ETF decided to switch.
1: Which had a ticker.
0: Yeah, I think it was LARE. It switched to MJ, and it was all of a sudden now wasn't cannabis, it was something like agricultural, growing
1: hemp.
0: I don't know what they had a name that didn't have cannabis, but it effectively leapfrogged the group and it became a big hit.
1: Because it was already listed.
0: And then recently, the Friday that SpaceX went IPO, one of the 2X space theme ETF that was active decided to just hold SpaceX. Even though the other ones were told to wait one more day. And that tried to jump the line, and it actually started to get a lot of volume. The market kind of caught on, hey, this is the 2X SpaceX ETF, but then they got halted for regulatory concern. And so those are the examples we see, and I think the other issuers see. With Bitcoin, I think VanEck and ARK have a little bit of a gripe because they were actually earlier than BlackRock, but then BlackRock got to launch on the same day, and they thought, well, that's not fair because BlackRock's so big. So those are the questions you're getting, and I understand their concern. I get that.
2: So do we. I totally get it. And spin it out a little bit from where we sit. There is no worse place to be as a regulator than to be the one whose either intentional or unintentional actions direct and info.

0: influence who the winners and losers in the market are. That's a terrible outcome. And so, again, that's part of our RFC is how can we do that so it can be orderly and predictable and not subject to the vagaries of staff action or inaction.
1: Can you lift the veil a little bit more on this, more so the interagency collaboration? I mean, I don't know how much your division is working with counterparts at the CFTC, but obviously, like, the prediction markets issue has just dominated that agency, even more so than crypto, which I think people initially thought to take up a lot of their time and the SEC's time, and y'all are collaborating in ways that we haven't really seen in prior administrations. But so for the work that your division does, what does that look like? Who are you meeting with? Kind of how often are you meeting? Sort of break up the
0: box. I would say across the board, even in I've only been in the government for 1 year, but the amount of interagency collaboration on everything is amazing. And it's so easy to do. If you call up somebody at another government agency and you say, hey, you don't know me, but I'm Brian Daly and I'm at the SEC and we have this issue you might either want to know about or you might have some thoughts on. Every single time we've done that or gotten the inbound call, the answer is always, all right, you want to come over tomorrow? Just come over. We'll put you in security. We'll talk to you. And it's such, I mean, I haven't seen a turf war yet. It's really, it's very, very collaborative that way. It is a one team, one government approach on everything. On this specific topic, going broad to narrow, I think we're doing a good job on it, of balancing collaboration and getting input for steps that we take with a very, very healthy dose, like an amazing amount of stay in your lane. Like, we do not want to step on their toes. I do not need to get into substantive regulation of event contracts. That is not our mandate. That is not where we are.
2: 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I'm Joel Weber. 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
4: ABC News, I'm Stephanie Officer. The Democratic nominee for Senate in Maine, Graham Plattner, says he's looking to a path forward in the race as he denies a new published allegation that he sexually assaulted a former girlfriend. ABC News has not independently verified the allegations. The woman dated Graham Plattner on and off for more than 2 years and told Politico Plattner entered her home in 2021 while drunk and forced himself on her. Plattner denies the allegations.
5: Regardless of the inaccuracy of the reporting, but mindful the political reality it will inflict, we are taking the time to reflect on the best path forward.
4: Dozens of large fires burning across the West, most in Colorado, Utah, and New Mexico. Incident Commander Jake Livingston with the Alaska Complex Incident Management Team.
6: We do have challenges out there. Those are hot, dry conditions, rough terrain. And then, of course, we're keeping an eye out for any thunderstorms that move into the area with those outflow winds. Those are problematic.
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8: From Bloomberg World Headquarters in New York, I'm Doug Krisner. Let's update top stories in market action. Crude oil prices have drifted higher on news that an oil tanker traveling off the coast of Oman in the Strait of Hormuz caught fire early Tuesday morning local time. The UK Maritime Trade Operations Center saying that a projectile hit the port side of the vessel while it was traveling south toward the Gulf of Oman. Now, the center also said there was no environmental impact from the strike and that authorities are investigating. WTI crude up 0.4%, 68.85. The Brent contract right now at 72.30. We're higher by around 0.4% as well. Shares in Samsung right now are trading down about 7%, even though the company reported record preliminary operating income of $58 billion. Now, that represents a 19-fold increase And it really shows that there has been such robust demand for these memory chips used in building AI data centers. Also weak today in the Seoul session, SK Hynix. The stock is down nearly 6%. Earlier in the day in the States, SK Hynix kicked off the formal marketing process for its U.S. listing. The South Korean chipmaker is looking to capitalize

0: guys on this surging investor demand for those AI memory chip makers. U.S. equities returned from the holiday with a bit of positivity. Big banks were up on optimism tied to investment banking fees and trading revenues, numbers that we will see soon for the second quarter. Goldman Sachs shares were up more than 3% today. That was enough to help lead the Dow higher by 0.3% to a record high, 53,055. And tech shares were up, given the fact that many people are betting that this AI trade has more room to run. Meta was up 3% today, helping to lead the S&P to a gain of 0.7%. NASDAQ comp was up 1.1% today. Right now in Tokyo, Nikkei negative 1%. In Seoul, the Kospi is down 5.3%, although in Hong Kong, Hang Seng higher by 0.1%. Global news 24 hours a day. 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
12: This is a Bloomberg Money Minute. It's not just Taylor Swift and Travis Kelce. Many people are marrying a little later in life, some already homeowners, and a majority of young Americans are now signing prenuptial agreements before they marry, 53% according to a new Harris poll. Family law attorneys tell Bloomberg women seek them about as much as men do and that they're not just for the rich. On Wall Street, a new record closing high today for the Dow, thanks in part to a rebound in shares of big chip makers like Qualcomm and Intel. The Dow today up 156 points. The Nasdaq up 288, a more than 1% jump. The S&P added 54. Microsoft is cutting 3,200 workers at its struggling Xbox video gaming unit. And Toyota is moving production of its Tacoma mid-size pickup truck from a plant in Mexico to one in San Antonio, Texas. It plans to add 2,000 new jobs, a whole second production line, in the next 4 years at that plant. Tom Busby, Bloomberg Radio.
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13: On the latest edition of the Wall Street Week podcast, space may not be the final frontier, but it's the next frontier for business. Commercial companies want to launch 100,000 satellites in the next 4 years, and a company run by a former U.S. Air Force launch commander thinks he has part of the answer. We travel to the Dominican Republic to see the site of a new spaceport due to open just 2 years from now. What it could mean for the economy of the Dominican Republic, how it could help cut into the significant lead China has in space infrastructure in Latin America, and why it could just be a good business for investors.
14: If they were to identify this region as ideal for commercial space, it'd be essentially the Straits of Hormuz for space.
13: Burton Catledge is a former Air Force colonel who founded aerospace company Launch On Demand in 2018.
15: Right now, I've heard that it's about 3-year waiting list to get a satellite on orbit. What accounts for that demand ramping up so dramatically? And do you

0: expect it's going to continue to increase that much?
1: Well, in order to have global coverage of the entire Earth, you have to have a lot of satellites. Right now, there's about 14,000 satellites in orbit. The FCC tracks all the number of satellites that are going to be submitted, and they're looking at over 100,000 satellites by 2030. So if we got 14,000 satellites and it's 2026 already, and we have to launch 100,000 satellites by 2030, that's a lot of launches that have to happen between now and then.
2: That may explain the need for more launch sites, but where?
1: The goal for a rocket is to get to space in the most efficient and effective way possible.
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5: 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Today, Eric Balchunas and I speak with Bloomberg's Brian Daly of the SEC about changes at the regulator, filings for prediction market ETFs, and more.
6: I want to ask about something that's slightly tangent from where we've been. Private assets in ETF, which didn't used to be a thing. And then we started to see them sneak in. And then we started to talk about SpaceX. And all of a sudden, it was like, all of a sudden, there are private assets in ETFs in a way that we have not seen before.
7: Yeah, and let me give one. So traditionally, only 15% of the ETF could be earmarked for illiquid assets. So even mutual funds have, like a lot of them have traditionally held a little bit of illiquid stuff, namely privates, Fidelity funds, etc. Where this got broken was Ron B, which is an ETF from Barron. They went to like 25% of the fund SpaceX. And their argument was, well, SpaceX, even though it's private, it's so liquid in the secondary market that it's not actually illiquid in our view. And I was like, well, that's interesting. And again, that's another maneuver that I thought we might see more of. We haven't seen a lot of people test that. That seemed to be a one-off for now. But what's your take on that? How far could we go in getting privates into ETFs? Could we go beyond that 15% threshold like Ron B did?
8: So there are two competing, not competing, but there are two different things which are implicated by, two different concepts implicated by what you just said. The first is there's exposure to illiquids, and the second is there's exposure to a single issuer, right? So you have to make sure you've got those two together. And they come together, and in these kinds of situations, they intersect. So I think there's two things going on. One, we are part of what's called responsible retailization, right? That's what, when I thought about why I was hired, that was the reason I was brought in, because I have feet in both sides of it, the private and the public side. We are charged with, and we're working on some initiatives that are going to roll out, hopefully in the near future, to make sure that regular retail investors have access to alternative investments. That's the goal. That's what we want to do. We have ideas, and you guys will tell us if you like the idea when it comes out of how to do it. But part of that is making sure that we use the 40 Act vehicle. The 40 Act vehicles have been around, obviously, since 1940. The 40 Act, it's done pretty well for retail investors. It's sometimes paternalistic. It's sometimes a little clunky, like any, you know, 86-year-old is pretty old. But the, I guess 66-year-old, sorry.
6: But at a certain age, you're just old.
8: Let me just fix it. Yeah. But like anybody old, it gets a little clunky. But it's good. It ensures that there's transparency. It ensures that there are sales channels that people can access. In today's world, with what you know you do here on this podcast and your competitors and everybody else out there, the amount of information a retail investor gets is tremendous. It's, you know, light years ahead of where it was even when I was a kid. Forget about where it was in 1940. So we think we can harness all that. We think the 40 Act vehicles writ large are the right way to get to the retail investor. To me, the retail investor looks for one thing, which is a ticker. Right? The minute something doesn't have a ticker, you've shrunk the universe dramatically and you've changed a lot of the rules of the game. And that's not a bad thing at all for the right people. So that's where we're heading.
7: Yeah, okay. Let's go to the 2X ETFs. Obviously, you did the 3X. They tried to file 3X and then 4X and then some even did 5X. Reminds me of that Onion article. F it, let's do five blades. This is when the Razors. Were, yeah, the Razor. Now five is normal, by the way. Anyway, you guys said get lost. A lot of people applauded you, including me. We did a study, and that if you did 3X single stocks and 4X and 5X, you'd probably have one or two terminations a week because of the volatility of some of the stocks. 2X, you still get a lot of volatility. But when people saw the SpaceX 2X race, there was some people like, what's even going on here? And then in Europe, you can do 3X and 4X and 5X, although Europeans aren't as like gambling oriented as people in the US and in South Korea. Those are the two countries that we call as a high degen per capita. And they love these products. They trade a ton. They only make up 1% of assets, 1 to 2% of assets, but they do make up about 30 to 40% of all launches now. What's your take on those and the sort of public reaction? Like, wait, this isn't investing.
8: It's really dangerous for somebody in my seat or any of our seats to start making those decisions. This is investing. This is not investing. I'm very cognizant of the fact that I got zero votes in the last election. And I did not sit in front of Congress. I did not get confirmed. I am an employee. I think I bring a couple of good things to the table. I think I'm reasonably experienced. But I am not omniscient, and I am not here to dictate to ordinary American investors what they should be doing with their money. We are the investor's advocate. We will make sure that there's good disclosure. We will make sure that extremely harmful, illegal things are not in the market. All of us at the SEC will do that. But we do not want to walk in and be regulators of what people can do. That's what we did with Bitcoin, and it didn't work out so well. We lost in court, and we lost public opinion.
7: Here's my solution, which I've had for 10 years, by the way. This should be bigger than it is, Joel, and you know this.
6: I've heard it a few times.
7: We have a movie rating system for ETFs. It's not Rotten Tomatoes. That's what Morningstar does. We don't tell you whether it's good or not. We just say, here's advanced information you need. Is there drug use and profanity and nudity? Like, you know, is there leverage? Are they rolling futures? Or is there weird stuff that isn't obvious? Green light, yellow light, red light. It's like G, PG-13, or PG, PG-13, and R. This is a way to protect the innocent while allowing some of the, you know, innovation and the crazier stuff. What do you think of that? Like, do you think the market should push that more? Like, have the actual marketplace come up with the solution the way the movie industry and other industries have?
8: On any question you're going to pose and you say, should we let the marketplace have the first shot? We're going to say yes, almost without exception.
7: Joel, the SEC just endorsed our traffic light.
6: I noticed that.
7: This should be on every brokerage account.
8: We are not endorsing your traffic light system.
6: Yeah.
8: It may well have merit. We look forward to hearing about it.
6: Yeah, there's a filing. You can put it in.
8: Yeah. And then, you know, the people at CNN will see it, and they'll come copy it because it'll be on Edgar. But can I throw a quick advertisement in for something else? So we are also going to be coming out soon, and this is public knowledge, and it's been flagged on the ReginFo site already, with an e-delivery proposal. Right? E-deliveries is not necessarily for this per se, but it's for all the 40 Act products to allow email or other electronic platforms to be the default delivery standard for people to receive important statements, proxies, annual reports for their various investments, rather than getting it in paper. We all get the big paper. Everybody has some legacy amount of paper coming to their house, using these blue plastic envelopes, and much of it just gets thrown out. So we're trying to move to get us to, you know, at least late 20th century standards, but hopefully 21st. But we are pushing industry. Every time we speak about e-delivery, every time I speak about e-delivery, I will make this pitch, which is, I understand that if and when the commission puts something out making e-delivery the default, that the immediate aftermath is going to be PDFs going out by email. We understand that, and that's good. It's better than all the paper sitting in the landfill. But it would be a shame, a crying shame, if that's where we ended. And we are hoping that people will take e-delivery and leapfrog from that forward. We're hoping that either fund sponsors or advisors or other intermediaries will start putting AI systems in the middle. And they will take, and if this was video, you'd see me holding up my phone, right? This 4-inch screen on your smartphone is the window by which most, if not all, retail investors interact with their investment decisions. An equivalent 8.5 by 11, 10-point font document that runs 300 pages or whatever, scrolling through the window is at best hard to do, and most people will never do it. But having an AI

0: guy in the middle that takes the ETF and does what you're suggesting, Eric, in a way, which is this something I want? I care about these values. I care about these exposures. I am worried about this. To have an intelligent AI that can, even on a rudimentary basis, and probably a lot better than that, translate that for you, takes this massive amount of disclosure that's embedded in a system and makes it useful for the average regular person. Like my sister, nurse with two kids, like she didn't have time to be going through prospectuses, but she does, you know, she will take the time to say, hey, I'm retiring in this many years, or is this too risky for me? And she'll get something back.
1: It's an interesting way of just bringing it back to innovation, I guess, and that seems to be a hallmark of current SEC. So to that end, we have a 30 Act, we have a 40 Act. These are like foundational things that let the ETF industry flourish. Do we need something new? Should there be like a 26 Act? What would that look like?
0: Well, that's Congress. So yeah, let's go back to my I got no votes in the last election. Yeah. So we have 33, 34. We have two 40 Acts. We've got other acts out there, Trust Indenture Act and things like that. I think the question is there something fundamentally broken? Right? Congress, getting anything through Congress, and I think it was probably the same in 1933. I mean, it was a little different there because they just gave it to Joe Kennedy and gave him a pen and said, go do this.
1: Go do it, yeah.
0: They came back. Unless something is fundamentally broken, I don't think we're going to need a new act. What we have been doing a lot of is listening, and where we've gone out with things that we can adapt and move forward, like our share class initiative, being able to push all these old mutual funds and letting them adopt new share classes if they want to offer ETFs in that trust. I think that's the kind of innovation that we have been doing that maybe obviates the need for Congress to move.
2: You know, also the 33 and 40, a lot of stuff went down in that decade.
1: Yeah.
2: I think usually those acts are a result of like real crisis. So maybe after the next crisis, they'll come up with your act. When that will happen, I don't know, but that's probably my guess.
0: No, I think that's exactly right. I mean, Sarbanes-Oxley.
2: Yeah.
0: You know, all these things come out. The Jobs Act might be one of the few exceptions where there was no crisis.
2: As Athanasios says, we need a hard rain.
1: Hard rain.
2: That's his solution to some of these crazy products. Like a bear market will like filter a lot of this stuff out.
0: No, but I think it really depends. What if we put this RFC out and what we get back is a universal, you know, we had a lot of responses. They are all universally saying, they're unanimous. They say, everything is great. Don't change a thing. It all works just fine. Well, I mean, maybe we still move, maybe we don't, but certainly the impetus for us to move has to be a lot higher. I suspect we're going to get, hopefully, and I do think we're going to get this, is a very broad and diverse set of responses that come back. I think most of them will be thoughtful. I'm sure there'll be a few knee jerks in there, but that's fine. That's part of the system. And depending on what people come back with, that will tell us what to do. I mean, if we get thoughtful responses from informed industry participants that say, here are some real fundamental problems, then we've got a lot of work to do. I don't think that's what it's going to come back with, but again, we don't know, and we're open-minded. We want to hear what everybody has to say.
1: 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I'm Joel Weber. 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
5: From ABC News, I'm Stephanie Officer. President Trump heads to the NATO summit in Turkey this week. ABC News contributor and former State Department official Colonel Steve Gagnard says Trump's campaign to get NATO allies to spend more on their own defense will end up being a positive development.
6: I think maybe 10 years from now, Europe's going to thank us because we're going to make them responsible for their own sovereignty in a way that they haven't been, frankly, since the end of World War II. So this will become the, let's call it the Europeanization of NATO.
7: The U.S. men's team currently playing that high-stakes match against Belgium after FIFA delayed the red card suspension of their star striker. Folarin Balogun is on the field, with critics raising questions after President Trump intervened on his behalf. ABC's Christian Cordero is at a watch party in D.C.
8: The fact that FIFA has taken this somewhat unprecedented move, certainly highly unusual move, to change the punishment to effectively a warning hasn't sat well with people, even with some people.

0: who are U.S. men's national team supporters, but certainly it has not sat well with Belgium. They unsuccessfully appealed the decision. FIFA essentially said you had nothing to do with the red card itself, although they are certainly affected by this decision that FIFA recently made.
1: FIFA has released a lengthy statement detailing step-by-step the process it underwent in addressing the issue. Utah prosecutors are outlining their case against Tyler Robinson, accused of murdering Charlie Kirk. It's all part of a week-long preliminary hearing.
2: As one video of Charlie Kirk being shot was shown in court that only the judge and attorneys could see, the judge visibly jumped in reaction to what he was watching. On the witness stand on day one of the hearing, police officer Christopher Bagley described the moment of the shooting.
3: What did you hear again?
4: I heard a gunshot.
2: As graphic videos were shown to the judge, Erica Kirk left the courtroom clutching prayer beads. Alex Stone, ABC News, Provo, Utah.
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6: Travel delays continue this evening around the New York City area with more rain, some thunderstorms, temperatures tonight dropping into the upper 60s. Rain and breezy conditions may cause some delays around Boston, lows in the middle 60s. Showers and thunderstorms will cause more delays, Philadelphia down to Washington through the evening, lows tonight dropping to the lower to middle 70s. Thunderstorms during the evening in Orlando, a few delays around, low in the middle 70s. Thunderstorms tapering off in Miami, low near 80. A shower, a thunderstorm in Atlanta during the evening, lows in the middle 70s. Clear skies for Detroit and Chicago, no problems expected, lows in the middle 60s. Few thunderstorms around Houston through the evening, low in the upper 70s. The skies become partly to mostly cloudy in San Francisco, breezy, lows tonight in the middle 50s. I'm Scott Kaplan, and that's your Bloomberg travel forecast. 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
1: The death toll from two earthquakes in Venezuela has risen to at least 3,535, with nearly 17,000 injured. Only minor injuries were reported when a small seaplane made a hard landing on New York's East River Sunday with eight people on board.
7: The Kodiak 100 seaplane with eight people on board, skipping across the water and then crashing down around noon on Sunday.
8: Basically, we hit the water and then we went up and then we like bounced back down.
7: 16-year-old Chloe Todd filming inside. She and her grandma, Ada, taking the flight home from the Hamptons.
1: ABC's Gio Benitez. With the summer heat turning deadly, health officials stress the need to stay cool and hydrated.
9: The first sign of trouble is muscle spasms due to a loss of salt and water in the body. Heat exhaustion brings heavy sweating and dizziness. Stay in the heat and confusion can set in.
10: That confusion could be a symptom of heat stroke, which is an emergency. That is the time to call 911 or get someone to emergent care immediately without delay.
9: ABC News medical contributor Dr. Alok Patel. On average, extreme heat kills twice as many Americans every year as the next deadliest weather threat, flooding. Jim Ryan, ABC News.
1: The indie historical drama Young Washington is officially getting a sequel.
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1: Director, co-writer, and producer John Irwin says a follow-up, 1776, is already in the works. It'll cover the next chapter in Washington's life. I'm Stephanie Officer, ABC News.
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12: From Bloomberg World Headquarters in New York, I'm Doug Krisner. Let's update top stories. We'll look at market action for you as well. First, the World Cup. The U.S. has been eliminated after losing 4-1 to Belgium in the round of 16. An oil tanker traveling off the coast of Oman in the Strait of Hormuz caught fire early Tuesday morning local time. The UK Maritime Trade Operations Center said that a projectile hit a port side of this vessel while it traveled south toward the Gulf of Oman. Now, the center said there was no environmental impact and that authorities are investigating. WTI crude, though, up about 0.8%, 69.10. The Brent contract at 72.55 with a gain of nearly 0.8%. Shares in Samsung right now weaker by more than 6%, even though the company reported record preliminary operating income earlier, $58 billion. That would represent a 19-fold increase. And it is really tied to this robust demand that we are seeing for memory chips needed for those AI data centers. Here is Bloomberg's Mark Cranfield talking about the drop that we are seeing in Samsung.
3: So in the case of Samsung, it's quite probable that traders are well positioned for Samsung over the past few weeks. The numbers actually come out. It's a kind of a buy the rumor, sell the fact quite response. Even though they're huge profits, it's not beating the forecast by such a huge amount that people are overwhelmed by it.
12: That is Bloomberg's Mark Cranfield. Shares in Samsung weaker by 6.4% and rival SK Hynix down 4.8%. Earlier in the day on Monday in the States, SK Hynix kicked off the formal marketing process for its U.S. listing. So we have the combined impact, the negative impact of both Samsung and SK Hynix sending the KOSPI down by more than 5%. U.S. equities returned from the holiday weekend with positivity. We had the big banks rising on optimism tied to investment banking fees and trading revenues that we are expecting to see for the second quarter. Goldman Sachs today up more than 3%, leading the Dow higher by 0.3%, with the industrial average finishing at a record high, 53,055. Tech shares advanced. The bet here is that the AI trade has more room to run. Meta platforms were up 3%. Right now in Tokyo, Nikkei negative 1%. In Hong Kong, Hang Seng higher by 0.6%. On the Chinese mainland, CSI 300 down 0.3%. Global news 24 hours a day. 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
18: Welcome to the Bloomberg Law Show. I'm June Grasso. Ahead in this hour, we'll take a look back at the Supreme Court term in which the conservative Republican supermajority dominated, delivering opinions that expanded presidential power, eviscerated the Voting Rights Act, eliminated campaign spending restrictions, and enhanced Second Amendment rights. It was a Supreme Court term in which the conservative Republican supermajority transformed the law in several notable ways, expanding presidential power, gutting a landmark civil rights law, enhancing gun rights, and eliminating campaign spending restrictions, a term where the ideological differences on the court were never more apparent, with nearly a quarter of all rulings 6-3 with the Republican appointees in the majority and the Democratic appointees in dissent. That's up from 11% last term. My guest is an expert in constitutional law, Michael Dorf, a professor at Cornell Law School. Mike, let's start with presidential power. The court blocked Trump's tariffs, rejected his attempt to end birthright citizenship, and prevented the immediate firing of a Federal Reserve governor. But the court gave Trump and future presidents greater control over federal agencies, allowing them to fire top federal regulators, even if Congress didn't intend that. And in the immigration area, the court allowed Trump to pursue his aggressive immigration agenda in just about every case. So on the whole, did Trump win or lose this term?
19: I think that you have to say he won, because in the cases in which he lost, his position was so extreme that even getting the Supreme Court to divide on the issue was kind of a victory. It moved the Overton window to the right, or in this case, to the direction of greater executive power. So, in Cook, for example, that's the case with the Federal Reserve governor. He gets most of the conservatives to sign on to his position that what he did was enough under the statute to fire a member of the Fed. And that effectively, if that position had prevailed, would have given him control of the Federal Reserve. He came very close to getting that. Likewise, with respect to birthright citizenship, which, nobody was even talking about as part of, what we thought was reasonably contestable prior to the president's executive order there. He gets, you know, a 90-page dissent by Clarence Thomas. He gets Justice Alito, Justice Gorsuch to propose various alternatives, all of which take seriously this theory that most serious historians say is, you know, based on, you know, chewing gum and old newspapers that are sort of cobbled together from, you know, out of context quotes from the Reconstruction era. And yet he almost wins there, you know. And then when you look at the wins are huge, right? So in the Slaughter case, which is he gets to fire members of the Federal Trade Commission, court overrules a 90-year-old precedent in Humphrey's executor. And this gives him, you know, nearly complete control of what were formerly independent agencies. There's this tiny carve out for the Fed in the Cook case, but it looks like that carve out is going to be available only there. And maybe with respect to non-Article III judges who are also distinguished, but it also suggests even further sweeping presidential power. So, for example, the dissent points out that the majority's rationale for upholding the president's power to fire people at will would seem to apply to civil servants as well, not just heads of agencies. There's this case Parsons, in which the court in the 19th century had upheld these sorts of restrictions for civil servants. Court doesn't overrule it because it's not before the court, but the rationale would seem to apply because the idea is if somebody exercises executive power and they can't be fired, if that undermines the president as the head of the executive branch, it doesn't matter how low they are in the, you know, line of authority. If their boss can't fire them, then the president can't supervise them. So I think the civil service is potentially in the firing line next.
18: And even in the extreme cases like birthright citizenship and the tariffs, two of the most conservative Supreme Court justices, Clarence Thomas and Samuel Alito, always found reasons to side with Trump. Would you say exemplifying the real split in the court?
19: So I guess to be fair, if I were, you know, putting aside my druthers, you might say, well, you know, in all those cases, Sotomayor, Kagan and Jackson vote against Trump. And that, you know, that is true. That is to say that this is an ideologically divided court. I think the best way to think of it is that it's a court that has sort of 3.5 center-right judges. It's got 2.5 extreme-right judges and then 3 liberal justices, including Justice Gorsuch in the sometimes centrist, sometimes on the extreme right, because that's how he votes, except in cases involving Native Americans, in which he's the most liberal justice in the history of the Supreme Court. And, you know, that's just where they are. What's striking, I think, is that for the most part, with a few exceptions for Justice Thomas on cases of relatively low salience, right, for the most part, the ideological divides are also partisan divides, right? So the place where I think this is most apparent is in Louisiana against Calais, which is the Voting Rights Act case. Even though it's not technically about executive power, we know that it was going to be and has been leverage for redistricting for partisan ends by Republicans, which was a top priority and continues to be a top priority of President Trump. And there, what's, I think, very revealing is how utterly closely the sort of conservative ideological position aligns with the Republican partisan position. So, you know, the conservative ideological position is government shouldn't use race as a criterion for anything. Constitution is colorblind. And, you know, in the past, that proposition has sometimes operated against the partisan interests of the Republican Party. So if listeners who are old enough will think back to the late 80s and early 1990s during the George H.W. Bush administration, there was some indication that the creation of minority-majority districts was going to undermine the interests of the Democratic Party, because by concentrating black voters into a few small districts, you reduce the number of mixed districts that Democrats might win. Now, that was before the South fully realigned. And so until very recently, taking the view that there's certain views about race in voting could scramble ideological alliances. That's not true here. In Louisiana against Calais, what the court says

0: It's because the court gutted the Voting Rights Act. I don't know what's left of the act at this point. And that, again, was 6-3, as was Louisiana-Calais. So, I mean, it's been said that this is something that the Chief Justice has had on his agenda, shall we say? We saw the first part of the attack on the Voting Rights Act in the case of Shelby County versus Holder.
1: Right. So you can think of it as a 1-2 punch. So in Shelby County against Holder, they said that the coverage formula of which areas were subject to preclearance was unconstitutional. And so that eliminated the executive branch as the enforcer of the Voting Rights Act. What they did in the Calais case this term was to say that the threshold for finding that there has been, you know, improper use of race is so high, because it's so hard to distinguish, in their view, between racial and political gerrymandering, that effectively now you've taken the judiciary out of the picture. What's left, I think, right, since you can no longer say that disparate impact is sufficient, what's left is to say that if state legislators are stupid enough to expressly say we are gerrymandering here because we have racial animus, well, then that's a violation of the Voting Rights Act. And that just seems extraordinarily unlikely.
0: Yes, because in the Alabama case, a 3-judge panel had found that the state did intentionally discriminate against black voters. But the Supreme Court ignored that, basically. Shouldn't they have accepted the facts as the 3-judge panel saw them instead of making their own conclusions?
1: Yes. I think what they would say is that the lower court did not give adequate force to the possibility that this was all just political gerrymandering. The way that they put it is that in order to show race discrimination, the plaintiffs need to construct an alternative map that achieves all of the goals of the legislature, including protecting incumbents and partisan gerrymandering. And if you can do that and show that you could have an additional majority minority district, only then have you shown anything. But of course, given the way that, you know, people are concentrated, and given the strong correlation between race and voting patterns, that's going to be virtually impossible. So to my mind, it's not just the Shelby County case that tees up Calais. It's also Rucho against Common Cause, right, which is the case from a number of years ago in which the court says that challenges to political gerrymandering are not justiciable, meaning they can't be heard by federal courts. And then the transformation of that holding from the proposition that it might be unconstitutional, but there's nothing the courts can do about it, to the proposition that partisan gerrymandering, you know, it's not just a sin we can't block, it's a virtue somehow. And so that's the key move. The court made it in an earlier case, but they really run with it in Calais, because without that, the plaintiffs win. It's only because the plaintiffs can't reproduce the same maps and get the partisan gerrymander that the court is able to reject the plaintiff's case.
0: Coming up next, more on the Supreme Court term with Cornell Law Professor Michael Dorf. A losing term for LGBTQ rights once again. 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
5: This is a Bloomberg Money Minute. Microsoft is cutting 6,400 jobs across the company, with half of them, 3,200, coming at its struggling Xbox gaming unit. This comes 3 years after it paid $69 billion to acquire the game maker Activision Blizzard. On Wall Street today, a rebound in shares of big chip makers, names like Qualcomm, Intel, Broadcom, and Micron, lifting the markets, along with the U.S. services sector expanding in June as more firms took on more new hires and inflation eased up. The Dow today up 156 points, the Nasdaq gaining 288, a more than 1% jump. The S&P was up 54 in oil, a little bit lower, closing just below $69 a barrel, as big producers like Saudi Arabia and Russia said they were going to boost production to drive prices down. And look for sticker shock in the morning. Arabica coffee bean futures up 19% on Monday, the biggest one-day increase in 26 years on worries about El Nino. Tom Busby, Bloomberg Radio.
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7: 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It's called the N1. It's now in the latest iPhones, latest iPads, latest Macs. They're going to bring it to more devices. And so Broadcom got designed out of the iPhone. But starting in 2023, in order to keep Broadcom around, they created a technology. It's called an RF filter. It's a component that works with the cellular modem. Because as you also know, Apple has dropped Qualcomm for the most part and is now building their own modem. So they're there for this small filter component. But now the partnership is expanding again to something really timely and really important. That's ASIC chips. Now, ASIC chips is a type of circuit, a type of silicon that's really geared towards a single purpose. Now, what is a big piece of machinery that you need that has a single purpose? An AI server. It's all about AI. And so they didn't come out and say this in their press release. They said this is for multiple new generations of Apple products. If you consider an Apple intelligence, an Apple AI server to be a product, then fine, but what I'm telling you is that's what it is.
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1: In three election law cases before the Supreme Court this term, the justices gutted a key provision of the Voting Rights Act in a 6-3 decision down ideological lines, struck down limits on coordinated spending between political parties and candidates, again an ideological split, 6-3. However, the court did uphold a state's ability to count mail-in ballots postmarked by Election Day, but received later. I've been talking to Professor Michael Dorff of Cornell Law School. Mike, in a pretty high-profile case involving mail-in ballots in Mississippi and whether that state could count mail-in ballots that are postmarked by Election Day but received later. And that decision was 5-4, with the Chief Justice and Justice Amy Coney Barrett joining the court's liberals in the majority. That gave the Democrats a rare victory at the court. Were you surprised by that decision?
8: I wasn't terribly surprised, partly because although this has been a priority of President Trump, right, to go after mail-in ballots, it hasn't been a priority of the Republican Party because it doesn't actually benefit the Republican Party as such. The parties both take advantage of mail-in voting. I mean, the fact that it was Mississippi tells you something. Mississippi is a deep red state, but they're the ones who are defending their particular timing rules. The other problem for the argument against this is that if you take it literally, then, you know, what about the fact that there's early voting in a lot of states? So it would really have been extremely disruptive of the way that many states, both red and blue, conduct their elections. And without the clear partisan valence, it didn't surprise me.
1: The court struck down limits on coordinated spending between political parties and candidates, and that also was 6-3.
8: Yeah. So that case, you know, you can think of that in the same category of cases going back to Citizens United, where the court is taking a very restrictive view of what Congress can do to regulate campaign finance. And one of the criticisms of Citizens United is that the court was sort of naive about the way in which money affects politics, saying, well, you know, if someone makes an independent expenditure, that's not going to buy a candidate. But of course, the candidates know that that's going on. Same thing is true here, right? The court says, well, you know, of course, parties are going to coordinate their campaigns with the candidates. That's true, but that's not what coordination is about. As the dissenters point out in the case, the whole point of this restriction was to prevent circumvention of the limits on giving money to an individual candidate, right? So you can only give, you know, probably about $4,000 in the next campaign cycle to a candidate, once for the primary and once for the general election. But if you can give, you know, hundreds of thousands of dollars to the party and then have that earmarked for that candidate, well, then you've essentially, here's that word again, gutted the campaign contribution limits with respect to individual candidates. I think that is the goal of the Roberts Court here, frankly.
1: Elena Kagan, during the oral arguments and in her dissent, made it pretty clear. I mean, it's wink, wink, nod, nod, or not even how this is going to work out in the end.
8: One of the criticisms of the Citizens United, which comes from an exception that was in the Buckley against Vallejo case all the way back in 1976, one of the criticisms of that case is that if you have low limits on contributions to candidates, but no limits on independent expenditures, you essentially eliminate or greatly reduce the disciplining effect of candidates having to stand behind the message. So, you know, when a candidate says, I'm, you know, Joe Schmo and I endorse this message, right? You don't see that when you've got an independent ad, you know, on, you know, Americans for a Better America, but it's actually in favor of candidate Joe Schmo, and they can say anything they want, and then Joe Schmo has plausible deniability. By allowing greater coordination between the parties and the candidates, you create some additional bonds, which could result in some greater disciplining force, as opposed to making everybody just a kind of independent agent who can say whatever they want. So I've seen some people who favor campaign finance regulation to say, given everything else that goes on, it's actually not such a bad thing to allow coordination between parties and candidates.
1: We shall see, I guess. But I mean, yeah. So talking about Roberts always saying, you know, we're not politicians in robes and we're different from the political branches. But when you have these election cases and it comes down to Republicans versus Democrats on, you know, for example, setting off that redistricting in the southern states and, you know, this coordinated spending and the Voting Rights Act. I mean, doesn't it paint the court as more political?
8: Yes. And I would add that this is exacerbated by the fact that, you know, in recent years, we've had a court in which the most liberal Republican appointee is nonetheless much more conservative than the most conservative Democratic appointee. That wasn't always true, and it wasn't true in a big way in periods that are still within living memory. So certainly during the Warren Court, right, the two most influential liberal justices were Earl Warren himself and William Brennan, both of whom were appointed by President Eisenhower, who's a Republican. You know, it wasn't all that long ago that this court still had David Souter, Sandra Day O'Connor, John Paul Stevens, Anthony Kennedy, all of whom were Republican appointees who, to one degree or another, had a liberal or moderate streak. It's been a while since we had the last conservative Democrat. That was probably Byron White. But the reason why it's been a while is because there are so few Democratic appointees lately. And so I think that the fact that we have such a partisan court and visibly partisan court is partly to do with greater polarization in our politics. You know, the era when you had moderate to liberal Republicans was an era when you still had New England and Midwestern Republicans who were liberal on a lot of issues, and you had Dixiecrats who were conservative on a lot of issues. And so it wasn't that unusual for a Republican president to appoint a moderate to liberal or a Democratic president to appoint a moderate to conservative. That just doesn't happen anymore. And so now you're seeing this perfect alignment of ideology and partisan politics.
1: Let's turn to LGBTQ rights. And these always seem to be ideologically divided with the liberals in dissent. So you had the court upholding state bans on transgender athletes competing on girls' school sports teams. I mean, I don't think anyone ever expected that the conservatives were going to vote any which way besides upholding these bans.
8: Well, the reason to have some hope, it was a hope that was dashed, but the reason to have some hope was the fact that in the Bostock case back in 2020, the Supreme Court, in an opinion by Justice Neil Gorsuch, joined by Chief Justice John Roberts and the more liberal justices, said that Title VII, which is the federal employment discrimination statute, when it forbids sex discrimination, also therefore forbids discrimination on the basis of sexual orientation and transgender status. And this case arose under both the Equal Protection Clause of the 14th Amendment and Title IX of that same Civil Rights Act. And this Title IX is broadly similar to Title VII. So there was at least a prima facie, that is, you know, first instance argument that what's true of Title VII should be true of Title IX. Now, there were reasons to think that, as the court ultimately held, that might not work. Part of it is there's this provision in Title IX adopted a couple of years after the adoption of Title IX itself called the Javits Amendment, which allows for sex segregated athletic teams. There's no parallel allowance in Title VII. But still, the so-called Bostock analogy was pretty powerful. I should say, turned out not to be that way. Even the liberal justices rejected the statutory claim, although they accepted the equal protection claim. If you're viewing it from a, you know, social policy lens, like, you know, how far is this court going to go? I think I shared your view going into the case and certainly after the oral argument that there weren't going to be the votes there to say that what the states were doing in these cases was unlawful. But that doesn't mean that the legal argument was so bad. It just means that, you know, you look at the justices and you think they're not ready for this. And, you know, to be fair, the argument for excluding transgender women from women's sports and transgender girls from girls' sports is, at least in many cases, stronger than it is for keeping out, you know, someone who's gay or trans from just any job. And so the result was not especially shocking for that reason.
1: You put it into context of what this court has done this term and in prior terms. So you have it striking down Colorado's ban on conversion talk therapy, which every medical group says, you know, is harmful for minors. They also allowed the Trump administration to ban transgender people from the military and bar passport applicants from designating their gender identities on the passport. And if you go back, this court has said that parents can opt their children out of classes where LGBTQ-friendly books are read and upheld Tennessee's ban on gender-affirming care for minors. So the last case where you might say LGBTQ rights won was the Bostock

0: case that you were talking about back in 2020.
1: I don't disagree, and I you know, don't like really any of these decisions. I will say that for me, at least, the Colorado conversion therapy case was hard, not because I think conversion therapy is a good idea or works, but because I worried that the kind of argument that was needed to sustain Colorado's ban would have, given this court, also been sufficient to sustain state bans on gender-affirming talk therapy. So in the Scrimeti case last year, the case upholds Tennessee ban on hormone treatment and puberty blockers. The state also banned surgery, but surgery wasn't actually at issue. But presumably today it's still possible for a trans minor to go to a therapist in Tennessee and have talk therapy that is supportive of their gender identity. If the court had said, well, the Colorado can ban conversion therapy because talk therapy is a medical practice and not speech.
0: Hold that thought, Mike. Coming up next, more on the LGBTQ decisions. This is Bloomberg.
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3: ABC News, I'm Stephanie Officer. Russia attacking Ukraine, killing at least 26 people in and around the capital of Kyiv. All of Moscow's ballistic missiles hitting their targets. The massive attack coming before a NATO summit in Turkey this week. ABC's Britt Clinett.
4: Diplomats among NATO nations, they say that leaders, they are weighing fresh pledges of these, you know, advanced air defense systems and a multi-year support framework. But, you know, some allies have been slow to follow through and deliver on those earlier promises. So there's real uncertainty about how far they'll go this time.
3: Well, after a controversy embroiled FIFA, overturning last week's red card for U.S. player Florian Balogun at the advice of President Trump so he could play in tonight's game, the U.S. has been formally knocked out of the World Cup by Belgium with a score of 1-4. Belgium now goes on to face Spain later this week. Other remaining teams include Morocco, Egypt, Colombia, and Norway. This is ABC News.
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5: From Bloomberg World Headquarters in New York, I'm Doug Krisner. Let's update top stories. We'll look at market action as well, beginning with crude oil. Prices are higher at this hour after an oil tanker traveling off the coast of Oman in the Strait of Hormuz caught fire early Tuesday morning. Axios is reporting Iran fired at least two missiles at commercial vessels transiting the strait. Both suffered significant damage. However, there were no casualties. WTI crude up nearly 0.9%. 69.15, the Brent contract higher by 0.8% at 72.55. Earlier today, Samsung reported record preliminary operating income, $58 billion. That represents a 19-fold increase due to demand from customers seeking those high bandwidth memory chips necessary for building AI data centers. Shares in Samsung, however, are down more than 8% in the Seoul session, and rival SK Hynix weaker by more than 6.5%. Those losses together leading the KOSPI down by 5.8%. And speaking of SK Hynix, earlier in the day in the States, the company kicked off the formal marketing process for its U.S. listing. In the States, we did have the market returning from a holiday weekend with a fair amount of positivity. The big banks were up on optimism tied to investment banking fees and trading revenues that are expected to be strong for the second quarter. Goldman Sachs today jumping more than 3%, leading the Dow to a record high. And tech shares advanced on the bet that the AI trade has more room to run. Meta was up 3% in the U.S. session. And Broadcom higher by more than 3.5% as the company extended its partnership with Apple through 2031. Right now in Tokyo,

0: Nikkei weaker by 1.3%. In Hong Kong, the Hang Seng down just a tenth of 1%. On the Chinese mainland, CSI 300 is off a half of 1%. And in Sydney, the ASX 200 is down a tenth of 1%. Global news, 24 hours a day. 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
19: This is a Bloomberg Money Minute. Global oil supplies on the rise. Prices are falling. Oil today was lower at $68.55 a barrel, and AAA says average gas prices are down to $3.79 a gallon for regular. Several OPEC member nations, including Saudi Arabia and Russia, agreed to pump out more crude to drive prices lower, as they expect a flood of oil to come from Iran and other Persian Gulf nations. On Wall Street, the Dow today at a new record high, getting a big boost from a rebound in chip makers. And as a big South Korean memory chip maker, SK Hynix, will begin selling stock in the U.S. this Friday, it raised $28 billion from U.S. investors. The Dow today up 156 points, the NASDAQ up 288, a more than 1% jump, the S&P added 54. And just in time for that summer barbecue, it's the mashup you didn't know you needed. Pringles is out with a line of potato chip-flavored hot dog buns in three popular Pringles flavors, sour cream and onion, barbecue, and honey mustard. Tom Busby, Bloomberg Radio.
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2: On the latest Balance of Power podcast, Ivo Dalder, the former U.S. ambassador to NATO, as President Trump makes his way to Turkey for this week's NATO summit.
20: What everybody is hoping for is that it will be a quiet meeting, much like the G7 a few weeks ago. Perhaps some good news on the question of support for Ukraine, but no real fireworks. That is now where the bar is set. We're now no longer looking towards NATO or these summit meetings to fundamentally change the direction of the alliance. The best thing that can be hoped for is that the alliance lives another day.
2: Well, you are right. I think we're paying about 3.6%, if my figures are correct, Ambassador. What do you make of the post? There were several of them that the president made on Truth Social about NATO ahead of the summit. This one from late yesterday, he writes, ridiculous for the USA to continue along this one-sided path when the relationship is not reciprocal. They were not there for us. 3 exclamation points. Doesn't that say everything? How do you have a meeting after that? Why even go?
20: Well, I mean, as you said, he's going because President Erdogan, his good friend, asked him to. This is the same president who, of course, is putting his opposition in jail and putting him on trial for trumped up reasons. Clearly, the president doesn't really understand how NATO works. This isn't about whether the European countries should be helping the United States when it comes to Iran and war in which they were neither consulted nor were asked to participate until after the fact and after it took place. And it ignores

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3: We're talking about LGBTQ decisions made by the Supreme Court, which always seem to be ideologically divided with the liberals in dissent. This term, the court upheld state bans on transgender athletes competing on girls' school sports teams and struck down Colorado's ban on conversion talk therapy for LGBTQ plus minors on free speech grounds. On the court's emergency docket, the conservatives have also allowed the Trump administration to ban transgender people from the military and bar passport applicants from designating their gender identities on their passports. This appears to be a continuing trend. In the past, the court has ruled that parents can opt their children out of classes where LGBTQ-friendly storybooks are being read and has upheld Tennessee's ban on gender-affirming care for minors. I've been talking to Cornell Law Professor Michael Dorf. Mike, it seems like there hasn't been a decision where LGBTQ rights won, so to speak, since the Bostock decision you were talking about back in 2020.
4: I don't disagree, and I, you know, don't like really any of these decisions. I will say that for me, at least, the Colorado conversion therapy case was hard. Not because I think conversion therapy is a good idea or works, but because I worried that the kind of argument that was needed to sustain Colorado's ban would have, given this court, also been sufficient to sustain state bans on gender-affirming talk therapy. So in the Scrimeti case last year, the case upholds Tennessee ban on hormone treatment and puberty blockers. The state also banned surgery, but surgery wasn't actually at issue. But presumably today it's still possible for a trans minor to go to a therapist in Tennessee and have talk therapy that is supportive of their gender identity. If the court had said, well, Colorado can ban conversion therapy because talk therapy is a medical practice and not speech, or not, you know, protected speech or less protected speech, then I could see Tennessee or Alabama or some other state coming to the court and say, well, you know what, we're going to ban this gender-affirming talk therapy, and we can do that too as regulation of the medical profession. And I could see a court, if this court had gone the other way in the Colorado case, I would worry that they would go and do the same thing for these other bans that I think would be really destructive. So that's my effort to find a silver lining in that case.
3: Fair enough. So Second Amendment right, would you say the court expanded gun rights in two cases this term?
4: Yes. Now, one of the cases, of course, was actually unanimous, right? So this is the case where there's this Texas man who's admits to using marijuana roughly every other day. And under a federal statute, that's a basis for taking away his firearms and criminally convicting him. And the court unanimously says, oh, come on. But the basis for doing it is in some ways ridiculous. It's this test that they announced in the Bruin case a few years ago, which says that in order for a regulation of firearms to be valid, it has to be analogous to a regulation of firearms either in 1791, when the Second Amendment was adopted, or maybe in 1868, when the 14th Amendment was adopted. We're not going to tell you which. And it had to have been the kind of regulation that was widespread at the time, whichever of those times. And so, of course, the government said, well, you know, there were these laws that disarmed habitual drunkards at the founding era. And then there's a debate over how similar or not being a marijuana user is to being a habitual drunkard. The court ultimately concludes it's not that similar at all. But that's sort of ridiculous, right? The real question should be, does using marijuana roughly every other day distinguish somebody enough from the average person that they shouldn't be able to have a gun if everybody else can have a gun? And, you know, to their credit, some of the concurring justices, there was a concurrence by Justice Alito joined by Justice Kagan, which is not typical lineup, right, said, look, you know, people use marijuana now the way that people drink. And it's been decriminalized in, you know, most of the states. Federal government doesn't enforce, so this doesn't make any sense. So there's a kind of common sense idea there. The other Second Amendment case is the one where they do seem to expand Second Amendment rights. That's the Hawaii case, right, in which Hawaii has a law that they enacted post-Bruin that says if you are a private property owner, we're going to presume you don't want people coming on your property with firearms unless you explicitly, either orally or in writing, consent. And this was challenged on the ground that, well, you know, if you know, what about a gas station private property owner or a drugstore or a supermarket? You know, when you apply this presumption, you're going to say that people effectively can't carry their firearms in public. And the back and forth between the majority and the dissent, primarily Justice Jackson in dissent, on this point, is over whether this is really a regulation of firearms at all. Justice Jackson says, no, this is a regulation of property. Everybody agrees that private property owner can say you can't come onto my property with a gun. You can say you can't come onto my private property with a hat if you wanted to. And so, you know, what's the issue here? And the majority says, no, this is the regulation of guns in the same way. And this is the line that Justice Barrett gives, in the same way that if the law said we're going to presume that people don't give permission to somebody to come on your property with wearing a hijab, that would be religious discrimination. Well, this is a violation of your Second Amendment rights. And that sounds like a pretty good analogy, except that, you know, the First Amendment is a kind of anti-discrimination principle. You can't discriminate on the basis of religion. You can't discriminate against certain, you can't censor by drawing distinctions based on speech. Second Amendment is mostly not an equality principle. It's a liberty principle. So I'm not sure how well that fits. But now, you know, this is another category of laws that we know are going to be subject to this Second Amendment scrutiny.
3: So there was a reference to religion there. I think the only case involving religion this term was the one in which the Rastafarian inmate sued over the cutting of his dreadlocks. But the court said he couldn't sue prison officials for violating his religious rights. That was the first case in many years where the court didn't rule in favor of religious rights. And some people were speculating that it was because the Rastafarian religion was at issue rather than more mainstream religions, specifically Christian religions. Tell us why he lost.
4: So the main argument by the majority in that case is that because this is a... So let me give a little bit about the background. So this is a Rastafarian who's in prison for a relatively minor drug offense. He's in prison for like a total of 9 months, and they move him from one facility to another. When he gets to this new facility with not much time remaining on his sentence, he tells them, you know, they have a practice of shaving the heads of the prisoners. He tells them, hey, don't do that. That's against my religion. And he shows them a copy of a decision by the U.S. Court of Appeals for the Fifth Circuit, which is binding in this jurisdiction, that says, yeah, that would violate RLUIPA. And they do it anyway. And they throw the copy of the decision in the trash. So it's very overt. They know what they're doing. He sues the individual officers, and the Supreme Court says you can't sue the individual officers under RLUIPA because RLUIPA is passed pursuant to Congress's spending power, And it is in the nature of a contract, but it's a contract with the state. The state has agreed to be bound by RLUIPA, but the individual officers haven't. And so in the same way that you can't hold somebody who doesn't sign a contract to the terms of some stranger's contract, these officers are

0: strangers to the contract. And so I see it as a case really about congressional power. They're narrowly reading the spending power, which is something that Congress often uses. So, for example, the transgender athletes cases, the reason why Title IX might apply, the court ends up saying it doesn't forbid it, but they don't say it doesn't apply. The reason why it applies is because Congress conditions the receipt of federal money by universities, colleges, elementary schools, et cetera, on accepting the anti-discrimination principles. Same thing is true of RLUIPA, but now we're being told that under the spending power, Congress can't subject third parties to liability. And that could have implications much more broadly than with respect to this particular Rastafarian or even with respect to prisons, but across the board. I wrote a piece shortly after the decision on Verdict, which is one of the places where I have my commentary on these things, saying that actually the court ignored the possibility that this provision of RLUIPA could be valid under the Commerce Clause, because Congress doesn't just have the power to regulate, to spend money. It has all sorts of other powers. The chief one it typically uses is the commerce power. Prisons are basically benefiting from interstate commerce. They are relying on interstate commerce. The activity of cutting somebody's hair is what counts as economic activity in the court's cases. And there's a provision of RLUIPA that relies on the Commerce Clause, which the court just says, well, this doesn't apply, so we're not going to worry about it. Now, maybe that's because of how the case was litigated. But to my mind, I'm willing to assume that they would have said the same thing if this were a religious Christian or some other religion that they favored. But to my mind, the real issue here is the scope of congressional power.
1: Thanks so much for taking us through this term, Mike. 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I'm June Grosso. 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
3: From ABC News, I'm Stephanie Officer. Life-threatening flooding inundating the Northeast, putting more than 60 million Americans on alert. That as extreme heat builds in the West. ABC's Melissa Griffin.
4: This rain really kicked out the heat. We had scorching temperatures in the Northeast all holiday weekend long, but now it's settling in the Southeast. This is what it will feel like this week across parts of the Carolinas. It feels like 110 by Thursday in North Charleston. But in Orlando, Florida, 100 to 105 degrees 3 days in a row. This continues into the weekend. Extreme heat risk there for the Southeast and for the Southwest.
3: In New York City, a seaplane making a hard landing in the East River. ABC's Gio Benitez.
5: The Kodiak 100 seaplane with eight people on board skipping across the water and then crashing down around noon on Sunday.
6: Basically, we hit the water and then we went up and then we like bounced back down.
5: 16-year-old Chloe Todd filming inside. She and her grandma Ada taking the flight home from the Hamptons.
3: New technology targets leadfoots and reckless drivers.
7: Virginia now allows cameras in crosswalks and stop signs, a bill by State Senator Angelia Williams-Graves.
8: They will turn on when they sense the car approaching and not slowing down. The goal is for people to obey the rules of the road.
7: Virginia is also first in the nation to put a device in the vehicle of chronic speeders. Go over the speed limit, the brakes are applied. A mother who lost her son to a speeding crash says this would have saved him. Wayne Cabot, ABC News.
3: George E.

0: Johnson, the magnate behind Johnson Hair Products, died today. He founded the company in 1954 and turned it into a multi-million dollar business, featuring brands like Ultra Sheen, Afro Sheen, and Classy Curl that revolutionized black hair care. In 1971, Johnson's company became the first black-owned company to trade on the American Stock Exchange. He also sponsored Soul Train. Johnson died of natural causes. He was 99. 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
2: Travel delays continue this evening around the New York City area with more rain, some thunderstorms, temperatures tonight dropping into the upper 60s. Rain and breezy conditions may cause some delays around Boston, lows in the middle 60s. Showers and thunderstorms will cause more delays, Philadelphia down to Washington through the evening, lows tonight dropping to the lower to middle 70s. Thunderstorms during the evening in Orlando, a few delays around, low in the middle 70s. Thunderstorms tapering off in Miami, low near 80. A shower, a thunderstorm in Atlanta during the evening, lows in the middle 70s. Clear skies for Detroit and Chicago, no problems expected, lows in the middle 60s. Few thunderstorms around Houston through the evening, low in the upper 70s. The skies become partly to mostly cloudy in San Francisco, breezy, lows tonight in the middle 50s. I'm Scott Kaplan, and that's your Bloomberg travel forecast. Now back to the latest headlines from ABC News.
0: Microsoft's Xbox is going to spin off four video game studios as part of a large reorganization.
3: Xbox CEO Asha Sharma says history's full of companies that mistake longevity for inevitability and that Xbox will not be one of them. She told that to employees in a memorandum announcing massive changes to the division that she says is not healthy. Xbox is cutting 1,600 jobs today, 3,200 through the fiscal year. Overall, Microsoft says 4,800 job cuts make up a little more than 2% of its global workforce. Brian Clark, ABC News.
0: A late goal sends Spain to the quarterfinals, ending Cristiano Ronaldo's World Cup career. Well, at least one industry is making bank off the World Cup.
4: Kalshi, the biggest of the prediction markets, saw more than $31 billion in volume in June, compared with $18 billion in May. Dune Analytics says that since the beginning of World Cup competition, Kalshi has handled $1 billion a day. Pauling Market, which watched its volume fall in April and May, saw trading of $10.8 billion in June. By the way, France is Kalshi's odds-on favorite to win the 2026 World Cup. Jim Ryan, ABC News.
0: Conductor Gustavo Dudamel and the Los Angeles Philharmonic will present a concert for Venezuela at the Hollywood Bowl next month. The show will raise money for victims of the twin earthquakes that devastated the country nearly 2 weeks ago. Proceeds will support humanitarian aid efforts through United Nations partnerships. I'm Stephanie Officer, ABC News.
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8: One of the great comments that I heard, Paul, which I think is really important to consider, is invest into scarcity. Invest into scarcity. What does that mean? Well, there's a scarcity of memory. There's a scarcity of computing power out there. You want to invest in areas where there is more demand than supply. And I think those are two areas where there's more demand than supply currently.
7: Paul, would it be rude if I just steal that from Andrew?
9: I'll take it, yeah.
7: I think I should. I mean, you know, if you get a parchment from the University of Pennsylvania in economics, you go right to chapter one.
9: Exactly.
7: Lawrence Summers' father was teaching there. You go right to chapter one on scarcity. I love that.
9: So, Andrew, we've heard a couple times now from this new Fed chairman here, Mr. Warsh, first at his meeting and then secondarily over there in Portugal. What are you taking away from our new Fed chair?
8: The multiples aren't going up. And the reason I say that is that what I hear is no more quantitative easing, no more flooding the market. You know, we're not going to buy as much. We're not going to expand the balance sheet. We're going to contract the balance sheet. And that means less liquidity. Less liquidity equals no more PE expansion, potentially PE contraction. So that's, you know, that's why when I said 20 times, well, the market's trading at a little higher than 20 times. So I think I just don't see a market that can move higher on valuation.
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12: 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I'm Sarah Holder, and today on the show, we're talking about how planning for the U.S.'s 250th anniversary became tangled in allegations of mismanagement and partisanship. On the National Mall in Washington, D.C., a birthday party for America is supposed to be in full swing.
13: Being here at the Great American State Fair in the nation's capital, I can definitely say no one's here. It sucks.
14: It's not packed, but you guys have to understand, this is like three football fields here that this fair is on.
12: The Great American State Fair is a 16-day event meant to mark the 250th anniversary of the signing of the Declaration of Independence. Photos, videos, and reporting from the scene show people have had mixed experiences there.
15: Here we go. Rodeo 250.
16: I'm here at the Great American State Fair, and as someone from the Midwest, I would like to have a word with whoever had the audacity to give it that name.
17: The Great American State Embarrassment.
12: The Lackluster Fair is just one of many semi-quincentennial events. And Laura Bliss, a senior editor at Bloomberg Businessweek, says there's turned out to be quite a range.
18: A ball drop in Times Square, a concert at the LA Coliseum.
12: A fleet of 16-wheelers featuring a video message from the president.
18: A national volunteerism initiative.
12: A day of national prayer. If these celebrations seem a little disjointed, that's because they're the product of not one, but two federally funded party planning organizations with competing visions that are as polarized as America itself. One is called America 250, an offshoot of a semi-quincentennial commission that Congress created all the way back in 2016. And the other is called Freedom 250, which the Trump administration set up last year to throw more MAGA-coded semi-quincentennial events. Laura just published a story in Business Week that dives deep into both of these groups.
18: It is kind of a bit of a dichotomy, I think you could say, of a fairly, you know, quiet, sort of somewhat decentralized, kind of politically neutral, organization.
12: That's America 250.
18: To one that is very much molded in the image of the president.
12: Freedom 250 is the group behind the fair and the trucks. For months, these groups have been jockeying for influence and funding. How did this two-party party system pan out? And what does the unofficial rivalry itself say about the nation, 250 years after its founding? I'm Sarah Holder, and this is The Big Take from Bloomberg News. Today on the show, Happy Birthday, America! How planning for the U.S.'s 250th became tangled in allegations of mismanagement and partisanship. Laura, before there were these two competing groups, there was just one, the America 250 Foundation, which was set up by the U.S. Semi-Quincentennial Commission. When exactly was it created, and what was it supposed to do?
18: So the U.S. Semi-Quincentennial Commission was created by an act of Congress in 2016. It was under President Obama to make sure that America's 250th birthday party was a smashing success.
12: The commission was made up of 4 Democrats and 4 Republican members of Congress, along with 16 private citizens chosen by legislators.
18: You know, the vision was that this group of people representing, you know, both sides of the aisle were going to put something together that reflected the country.
12: But the commission got off to a rocky start.
18: There were a lot of tensions, a lot of kind of feuding on the commission very early on that potentially set it back to some extent and so some of its fundraising goals and that kind of thing.
12: Yeah, I mean, you reported on some of those early controversies during the Biden administration. For example, 4 America 250 employees brought a lawsuit against their bosses. Tell us a little bit about that.
18: I think it was 2022 that 4 former employees of America 250 filed a lawsuit accusing organization's leadership of cronyism, self-dealing, mismanagement of funds. There were allegations about, you know, having to pay out invoices for work that was never done. And eventually these parties did settle.
12: In a filing at the time, attorneys for America 250 said that the lawsuit failed to lay out any cognizable claim.
18: I think America 250 would say this is bold. This is under previous leadership. But nevertheless, I think you can point to that and just sort of see that there were problems organizationally that may have kind of slowed down the momentum in terms of planning an actual celebration.
12: Then came the election of Donald Trump. America 250 had already gotten the ball rolling, but now a new president was in charge. At first, it looked like the Trump administration and the America 250 team were going to be able to work together. America 250 even sponsored Trump's birthday military parade and helped put on a cryptocurrency conference featuring Trump's sons. But pretty soon, the visions of the Trump administration and America 250 started to splinter.
18: The administration replaced the executive director with a very, very young former Fox News producer who was fired not that long after. Swapping out some of the consulting groups that were working with America 250 with firms like Event Strategies, Inc., which is best known for organizing the January 6th rally at the Capitol in 2021 to stop the Steel rally. Eventually, the kind of Trump administration folks largely went their own way and set up this other entity, Freedom 250, to basically achieve what the president wanted. Freedom 250 people will say that America 250 was ultimately not willing to kind of work with them to achieve the president's vision. America 250 people will say, you know, they were trying to take over the organization and, you know, we basically wouldn't let that happen.
12: So just at a basic level, how was Freedom 250 created and what do we know about how it's funded?
18: I mean, these are great questions that we actually don't have a lot of clear answers to. And I think that that is core to, you know, the criticisms that have been raised by, you know, Democrats in Congress and watchdog groups about this organization. So what we do know is that Freedom 250 is a wholly owned subsidiary of the National Park Foundation, which sounds kind of odd.
12: Yeah, why is that?
18: The National Park Foundation is, right, is a very well-established, long-standing nonprofit partner to the National Park Service, which means Congress recognizes it as like a foundation that can raise money and kind of do like supportive work for this federal agency, essentially. So yeah, the National Park Foundation says that, you know, the National Park Service, which of course is run by or overseen by the Secretary of Interior, Doug Burgum, asked the foundation, again, their official partner, to set up this Freedom 250 LLC as essentially an entity to kind of hold and transfer money. And I should say, like, much like America 250, that has included both federal funding as well as privately raised funds. How much? We don't know exactly.
12: In a comment for Laura's story, a National Park Foundation spokesperson said any funds received or spent by Freedom 250 will be accounted for through the nonprofit's annual financial reporting processes. The most visible difference between the two groups is how they've approached planning for the big birthday.
18: On the America 250 side, its tentpole programming, I would say, is largely these kind of decentralized events. So that includes a grand volunteerism initiative where they're trying to sort of break a new record in the number of volunteer hours logged by Americans. They have sponsored an essay writing contest, awarding grade schoolers a visit to a national park. There's a National Week of Flag Raising. They're going to be burying a time capsule at Independence Hall in Philadelphia. They are towing America 250 branded Airstream trailers to Walmarts across the nation behind Dodge Rams. And on top of that, they've got like lots and lots of in-kind corporate sponsorships.

0: really proud of the momentum the commission has achieved, with events like the America 250 ball drop in Times Square. Among other things, she said, the group recorded more than 10 million volunteer hours for America Gives.
1: And then on the Freedom 50 side, you have more of the events that you've probably been reading and hearing about, right? So in May, there was the National Day of Rededication, or Rededication 50, which was a heavily Christian, infused day of national prayer on the Mall, featuring members of the Trump cabinet. There was also the, grand UFC cage fight on the White House lawn, which actually was branded Freedom 50, was not technically linked to the organization, but they lend their name out to many of the other initiatives that the Trump administration has supported on its own. There's the Great American State Fair, which is happening right now. There are what are called Freedom Trucks, which are a federally funded set of 16-wheelers towing exhibits on the nation's history, created by conservative think tanks, essentially, and also pretty heavily featuring the president himself, kind of amidst the telling.
0: That's a helphful image. The America 250 Airstreams and the essay writing contests versus the Freedom Trucks.
1: Yeah.
0: Clear contrast.
1: Pretty clear contrast.
0: Responding to Laura's reporting on Freedom 250, the Department of the Interior said its employees were excited to participate in the events, adding, quote, "It is bizarre that such a historic event celebrating our amazing country is being villainized by the liberal legacy media." Laura, why does it matter that there are two separate semi-quincentennial groups that have emerged? What exactly are they competing for?
1: Yeah, that's such a good question. I think they're competing for attention, right? I think they're competing for, in the most concrete way, funding and influence, right? I mean, they are both jockeying for federal funds as well as the same corporate sponsors. So, both sites have listed some of the same corporate sponsors on their websites: John Deere, Oracle, Palantir, United Airlines, Exeger, other corporations as sponsors on their websites. And, I spoke with U.S. Representative Bonnie Watson Coleman, a Democrat from New Jersey, who sits on the America 250 Commission, and has talked about how, that competition for private donors has really challenged America 250, because on the one hand, they're competing with the organization that's backed by the president himself.
0: This has been the Big Take Podcast on Bloomberg Radio. I'm Sarah Holder, and I spoke with Laura Bliss about how planning for the U.S.'s 250th birthday became tangled in allegations of mismanagement and partisanship. You can hear the rest of the episode on The Big Take, wherever you get your podcasts.
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9: 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Set against the backdrop of the U.S. Open Tennis Championships, Bloomberg convenes the leaders shaping the future of sports business. from athletes and team owners to commissioners and investors. 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
1: This is a Bloomberg Money Minute. It's not just Taylor Swift and Travis Kelce. Many people are marrying a little later in life, some already homeowners, and a majority of young Americans are now signing prenuptial agreements before they marry, 53% according to a new Harris poll. Family law attorneys tell Bloomberg women seek them about as much as men do and that they're not just for the rich. On Wall Street, a new record closing high today for the Dow, thanks in part to a rebound in shares of big chip makers like Qualcomm and Intel. The Dow today up 156 points. The Nasdaq up 288, a more than 1% jump. The S&P added 54. Microsoft is cutting 3,200 workers at its struggling Xbox video gaming unit. And Toyota is moving production of its Tacoma mid-size pickup truck from a plant in Mexico to one in San Antonio, Texas. It plans to add 2,000 new jobs, a whole second production line, in the next 4 years at that plant. Tom Busby, Bloomberg Radio.
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3: On the latest edition of the Bloomberg Intelligence podcast, a conversation with Brody Ford, our tech reporter on Xbox layoffs.
4: Pretty much across the industry of technology, you see companies trying to rethink where they're spending money. A lot of this is fueled because they're spending so much on AI and building out data centers and infrastructures that they're taking a closer look across all divisions. So Xbox is the one that we see really kind of getting that hammer. They laid out a plan to cut about 20% of staff over the next year. And broader at Microsoft, it's a plan to cut about 6,400 people. Again, just kind of trimming both in Xbox and sales, trying to reorient for what they say will help, you know, them grow in this next era.
3: Brody, what is the rationale for Microsoft keeping Xbox? The CEO of the Xbox division wrote in a note to staff, and this is based on your reporting, that Xbox is operating at margins 3 to 10 times lower than comparable businesses. I mean, financially, it's not keeping up. So why does Microsoft want to keep it?
4: It's a good question. Microsoft really has traditionally struggled with consumer businesses. You know, every time they've kind of tried to spin up, say, like a smartphone or things of this nature over history, it hasn't always gone super well. Xbox, they've been traditionally committed to because it was this unique blend of hardware and software, and they found a niche in it. And yeah, today is them trying to reorient that business into something that they can keep and grow for the long term. So you see them spinning off a lot of studios, talking about how owning content makers maybe isn't the business they want to be in.
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6: 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I'm David Gura. Today on the show, we're talking about the first AI election.
7: It's really coming at us all at once this year in this election cycle.
6: Artificial intelligence is on the ballot in many 2026 midterm elections. How to regulate it, what it means for jobs and for energy prices. And hundreds of millions of dollars are pouring into election races from competing super PACs vying to steer the AI conversation. Voters are getting more and more election information from AI, and they're seeing campaign ads made with it. As one former U.S. official recently told Bloomberg, this is the first AI election.
7: We're seeing it in the campaign financing. We're seeing it in AI as an issue itself, in the way that people are now becoming truly and acutely aware of its impact on the economy. And it's also becoming a campaign tool.
6: Michael Shepard is a Bloomberg senior editor for technology and strategic industries who focuses on artificial intelligence.
7: It's rewriting the playbook for how candidates seek office and the strategies that they can use to gain an edge in competitive races.
6: Mike says the concerns about AI that are coming out this election season mirror the ones across our society at a moment when AI can tell us just about anything, short of where the AI revolution will take us. This is The Big Take from Bloomberg News. I'm David Gura. On today's episode, the first AI elections.

0: what's at stake, and who's working on the answers. Mike, let's start with campaign advertising. How has AI changed the kind of ads that the people see?
1: This is actually, David, a great place to start because this is one of the most visible areas for voters and the public to see AI shaping the elections. Candidates are deploying it effectively on the campaign trail. And in the past, to get an advertisement or a message out, you would have to get a radio spot, a newspaper ad, very expensive television advertising. And, you know, for candidates that were on a shoestring budget or just starting out or didn't have a name, that was tough. But AI is enabling them to create images and curate them very quickly. It's also allowing candidates to develop deepfake ads, you know, some that portray candidates in unfavorable lights to gain an edge in a race.
0: I got to imagine it's changing the way that voters research candidates, learn about candidates as well.
1: Well, it sure is, David, because what we see is the same thing with politics that we see elsewhere in the economy. And there's some research by a progressive aligned group called Data for Progress that indicates that, you know, voters under the age of 45 are more likely to use AI as a tool to find out about candidates. And what that suggests also is that AI as a tool for political research is here to stay.
0: Mike, in your role helping to lead Bloomberg's coverage of AI, you have a special vantage. You're based in Washington, so you're looking at the way these companies are trying to influence politics and the political conversation. This is an election in which a lot of these companies and their affiliates are pouring a lot of money into these races. What does that look like in broad terms?
1: In broad terms, it looks like a lot of cash. And, you know, to give you an idea, the pledges so far that we've, you know, gathered from across the industry amount to $275 million across the U.S. And, you know, that, if fulfilled, would dwarf the amount that the crypto industry spent during the 2024 election when the digital currency industry was able to topple a number of Democratic incumbents. And the AI industry is certainly trying to repeat that same playbook to its advantage.
0: Mike, I want to ask you about one race in particular, a primary race that took place here in New York City involving Alex Boris. He was one of the candidates running in this primary, running to be the Democratic candidate in the 12th Congressional District, which includes a big part of Manhattan. Alex Boris lost that primary, but there was so much money in this one race. And I should say Michael Bloomberg, the owner of Bloomberg LP, the parent company of Bloomberg News, endorsed and contributed to the winning candidate Michael Lasher's campaign. But there was a lot of AI money in this race as well. What about it attracted so many big backers?
1: Well, it was Alex Boris, really, who drew all of that attention. And that was because as a New York State Assemblyman, he had sponsored a number of bills that sought to rein in the industry.
2: Governor Hochul just signed my RAISE Act. New York has the strongest AI safety law in the country.
1: He pushed safety legislation. He also pushed a data center moratorium that ultimately passed. And so he came into this race with kind of a target on his back for a number in the industry who see the kinds of bills that he was proposing and the kinds of policies that he was advocating as a threat to their attempt to build out the industry at a breakneck pace.
3: I mean, if people think I've been too friendly to tech, someone should tell the executives at Palantir that are funding the super PAC against me.
1: And so as a result, Alex Boris ended up drawing a lot of attention, but also a lot of money into this race. We estimate that $29 million were spent by all sides in industry in the competition. Of course, he ultimately lost to the candidate who was favored to win, but it still drew a significant attention to the issue and made New York 12 kind of a proxy battle for the industry.
0: What's so fascinating to me is there was AI money on both sides of this race. Your team just reported that a super PAC called Leading the Future spent about $8 million opposing Boris. That super PAC supports softer regulation on AI, and it's funded by an OpenAI co-founder, among others. Then on the other side, $15 million came in to support Boris from Public First Action, whose funders include Anthropic. Why were Anthropic's interests kind of aligned with Boris's interests? And what have you seen from other companies in that regard?
1: Well, I'm glad you brought that up, David, because it really does highlight that Silicon Valley is not of one mind when it comes to AI. There are a lot of people in the industry who also favor some restraint on the technology, and Anthropic is one of the leading voices. In fact, part of its branding is that it professes itself as a more responsible AI developer, one that places a higher priority perhaps in its competitors when it comes to safety. So they naturally lean toward a candidate who would favor more regulation, and that was Alex Borras.
0: That race, the New York 12th primary, might have been an outlier in terms of how much money was poured into it, but stepping back, I wonder sort of how much of an outlier it is in terms of just the way that AI is a campaign issue going forward here. I think about the kind of broader zeitgeist, how people feel about AI, its prospects, its potential perils. How is that manifest in other races across the country?
1: Well, it's manifesting itself not so much as like the headline issue, like people are not voting up and down on AI per se, but they are wrapping AI into all sorts of other questions, principally affordability. Because when you think about affordability, all you have to do is look at your electricity bill if you live in certain parts of the country and see that, yes, it has gone up. We had a big take recently that looked at how electricity prices had more than tripled in some areas, up 267% as a result of all the AI data centers that are being built with all the investment from Silicon Valley. So people are looking at that and thinking, hey, you know, this is hitting my pocketbook. I feel it for real. They're also worried about their jobs. Will artificial intelligence come in somehow and change the way I do my job on a daily basis, or perhaps eliminate it altogether, or maybe eliminate that entry-level opportunity that might be awaiting my son or daughter because that kind of lower-level, maybe grunt work that was good for us when we were starting out could now be done by a machine. And then there is also just the distrust of Silicon Valley because policymakers here in the U.S. have never really gotten around to resolving some of the key questions surrounding social media and how it should be overseen. And AI is an extension of that in a way in many voters' eyes. And they are concerned that the government is not going to be ready to step up here. And polls are showing, and we identify this in our big take, that they think that the government needs to do more.
0: Mike, you just went through a lot of the concerns that people have about AI, how it's going to affect their jobs and their family finances, their communities, their privacy, their security. I know you've been digging into how these questions have been playing out with one company in particular. That's Anthropic. And Anthropic's stance has brought it into conflict with the U.S. government. Things really blew up earlier this year when Anthropic effectively set guardrails on how the Defense Department, the Pentagon, could use its technology, and the Trump administration hit back, saying it would designate Anthropic a national security risk and effectively blacklist that company from being a government supplier. What's the latest on this fight?
1: Well, David, there was another conflict that erupted in early June between the company and the Trump administration, and it centered on Anthropic's top two models, Fable 5 and Mythos 5. In essence, the government was warning the company that it needed to contain what officials saw as a so-called jailbreak, and that refers to an ability to get around the safety and security guardrails. And if those concerns weren't addressed, the company would need export licenses from the Commerce Department to be able to share that technology with any foreign national, and that included any foreign person on U.S. soil. In effect, that forced Anthropic's hand. The company had to immediately disable access to those two models starting on June 12th until the security concerns of the government were addressed. Now, at the end of June, if we fast forward a bit, Commerce Secretary Howard Lutnick goes back to the company to say, look, you have now taken steps to address our concerns, and in effect, we will no longer require export controls on those models. The move, in effect, has allowed Anthropic to begin releasing Fable 5 as originally intended to a broad group of users globally without any limits. Mythos 5, however, has been restricted still to just U.S. users and on a more limited basis. And you'll remember Mythos is that cyber-capable model that everybody everybody had really wanted to be able to use to test their own networks for possible vulnerabilities that could be exploited by hackers. And, you know, David, this whole episode does raise some broader questions, too. And in essence, they boil down to where the government is heading when it comes to AI regulation. The Trump

0: Administration really from the start has insisted it would take a hands-off approach to AI, especially in the area of regulation. However, it is unfolding on a bit of an ad hoc basis, as we are seeing with its handling of Anthropic and those two models. And what's unclear is what the roadmap is ahead for Anthropic and its rivals, OpenAI and Google's DeepMind, as they start to roll out equally sophisticated models. Will they have to go through the same sorts of checks before the government gives their clearance for release? It is the very kind of thing that Silicon Valley companies have been worried about and warning against.
1: 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I'm David Gura, and I spoke with Bloomberg's Mike Shepard about the first AI election. You can hear the rest of the episode on the Big Take wherever you get your podcasts.
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3: ABC News, I'm Stephanie Officer. A roof partially collapsed at BJ's Wholesale Club in New Jersey's Monmouth County this morning. No injuries reported. It happened after a week of severe weather and heavy rains that led to flooding. In Scotch Plains, about a half hour from New York City, Giselle Iondidis said a storm brought a tree down near her house.
4: We were just trapped in here. We couldn't leave for the whole weekend because the car was in the driveway, and all that tree, if you can see it, was in front of my driveway. But my husband went out himself alone, and by hand, he cut all the branches and put it in front of the house.
3: The U.S. is out of the World Cup, losing to Belgium 4-1 tonight during the game played in Seattle. One fan, Liz Johnson, who lives in Seattle, says no matter what, the World Cup is good for the U.S.
5: Having just the amount of Americans, having all the international visitors, putting Seattle on the main stage.
3: Colombia, Egypt, and Norway, among those still in the competition. This is ABC News.
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11: On the latest Balance of Power podcast, Ivo Dalder, the former U.S. ambassador to NATO, as President Trump makes his way to Turkey for this week's NATO summit.
12: What everybody is hoping for is that it will be a quiet meeting, much like the G7 a few weeks ago. Perhaps some good news on the question of support for Ukraine, but no real fireworks. That is now where the bar is set. We're now no longer looking towards NATO or these summit meetings to fundamentally change the direction of the alliance. The best thing that can be hoped for is that the alliance lives another day.
13: Well, you are right. I think we're paying about 3.6%, if my figures are correct, Ambassador. What do you make of the post? There were several of them that the president made on Truth Social about NATO ahead of the summit. This one from late yesterday, he writes, ridiculous for the USA to continue along this one-sided path when the relationship is not reciprocal. They were not there for us. 3 exclamation points. Doesn't that say everything? How do you have a meeting after that? Why even go?
12: Well, I mean, as he said, he's going because President Erdogan, his good friend, asked him. To. This is the same president who, of course, is putting his opposition in jail and putting him on trial for trumped up reasons. Clearly, the president doesn't really understand how NATO works. This isn't about whether the European countries should be helping the United States when it comes to Iran and war in which they were neither consulted nor were asked to participate until after the fact and after it took place. And it ignores all the other ways in which the European countries are bolstering American security.
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19: This is a Bloomberg Money Minute. Microsoft is cutting 6,400 jobs across the company, with half of them, 3,200, coming at its struggling Xbox gaming unit. This comes 3 years after it paid $69 billion to acquire the game maker Activision Blizzard. On Wall Street today, a rebound in shares of big chip makers, names like Qualcomm, Intel, Broadcom, and Micron, lifting the markets, along with the U.S. services sector expanding in June as more firms took on more new hires and inflation eased up. The Dow today up 156 points, the Nasdaq gaining 288, a more than 1% jump. The S&P was up 54 in oil, a little bit lower, closing just below $69 a barrel, as big producers like Saudi Arabia and Russia said they were going to boost production to drive prices down. And look for sticker shock in the morning. Arabica coffee bean futures up 19% on Monday, the biggest one-day increase in 26 years on worries about El Nino. Tom Busby, Bloomberg Radio.
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21: One of the great comments that I heard, Paul, which I think is really important to consider, is invest into scarcity. Invest into scarcity. What does that mean?
22: Well,
21: there's a scarcity of memory. There's a scarcity of computing power out there. You want to invest in areas where there is more demand than supply. And I think those are two areas where there's more demand than supply currently.
20: Paul, would it be rude if I just steal that from Andrew?
23: I'll take it, yeah.
20: I think I should. I mean, you know, if you get a parchment from the University of Pennsylvania in economics, you go right to chapter one.
23: Exactly.
20: Lawrence Summers' father was teaching there. You go right to chapter one on scarcity. I love that.
23: So, Andrew, we've heard a couple times now from this new Fed chairman here, Mr. Warsh, first at his meeting and then secondarily over there in Portugal. What are you taking away from our new Fed chair?
21: The multiples aren't going up. And the reason I say that is that what I hear is no more quantitative easing, no more flooding the market. You know, we're not going to buy as much. We're not going to expand the balance sheet. We're going to contract the balance sheet. And that means less liquidity. Less liquidity equals no more PE expansion, potentially PE contraction. So that's, you know, that's why when I said 20 times, well, the market's trading at a little higher than 20 times. So I think I just don't see a market that can move higher on valuation.
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0: You're listening to the Big Take podcast on Bloomberg Radio. I'm Sarah Holder, and today on the show, we're talking about planning a wedding in a time of economic uncertainty, how newlyweds approach spending on their big day amid rising costs, and why some are turning to magic. In May, U.S. inflation accelerated at its fastest pace in more than 3 years, and the consumer price index climbed 4.2% from a year earlier. Things are getting more expensive, including having a wedding. The wedding planning website The Knot reported that the average cost of a wedding is now over $34,000. Newlyweds are spending nearly $300 per guest. And Bloomberg's Dina Katgera says, in this economy, some couples are willing to pay a little extra for anything that can make them feel more in control on this big, expensive day.
1: There's also just generally a lot of uncertainty in people's lives with the rising cost of goods and with housing costs going up. There's a lot in their heads that's a big question mark. So if they can lean on anything that can provide them some kind of stability, people will do that.
0: For some, stability is coming in the form of a spell.
2: I don't truly know what powers lie within the Etsy witch community. I certainly don't want to dismiss that it is possible for them to dramatically change the day.
0: It might sound a little woo-woo, but wedding spellcasting is actually a growing industry. On the online marketplace Etsy, witches are selling their services to spouses-to-be, promising to ward off bad weather at the wedding, or at least manifest good vibes.
2: It is a little bit of peace of mind. You're not paying that much. This makes you feel like you maybe have done everything you can to ensure the outcome you want.
0: As Sarah Shankin and her fiance planned their outdoor wedding in Brooklyn this spring, rain was in the forecast. So her friend ordered them a spell off the internet for $7.49.
3: And would you have bought it for yourself if it wasn't a gift?
2: I think we were at that point where, yes, we would have. And we actually had more than one friend buy it for us from different people. So it was, you know, everybody
3: so
2: was
3: thinking.
2: You had
3: multiple witches on your side.
2: Yeah.
0: I'm Sarah Holder, and this is The Big Take from Bloomberg News. Today on the show, planning a wedding in a time of economic uncertainty, how newlyweds approach spending on their big day amid rising costs, and why some are turning to magic. Josiana Joshua covers personal finance for Bloomberg. She spends a lot of time thinking about what people spend their money on and why. That's how she found out about the Etsy witches.
1: So it actually kind of started because one of our coworkers was getting married and we were on a call and I was like, oh, weather doesn't look great. Like, I'll buy an Etsy witch for you. And then everybody on the call was like, what are you talking about? So I think that's kind of how it got started.
0: Josiana had been seeing newly married social media influencers giving testimonials for the spellcasting services on TikTok.
4: 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Look at the weather right now.
5: 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It worked.
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0: And on Etsy, the online marketplace for small businesses, there were pages and pages of listings advertising things like a powerful good weather ritual and clear sky spells.
1: You can just go to Etsy.com, type in weather witches, and you'll see a whole bunch of different little thumbnails for different Etsy witches come up.
0: That's Dina Katgera, who reported the story with Josiana.
1: And a lot of times they cost anywhere from like $1 to $25. So it's relatively cheap cost here.
0: Etsy's house rules actually forbid metaphysical services like spells and rituals. So when you buy a good weather spell, the actual product you're getting is essentially a PDF.
1: A lot of times it says different things like, here's the best way to manifest the good weather for your wedding day. here's what happens if it does rain. A lot of it is, I think, talking and positive manifestation so that you feel less anxiety about the big day.
7: Mm-hmm. Yeah. The other thing for the PDFs is a lot of them will actually tell you like what they did to do the spell. So it'll be like, oh, I lit a candle and I said, let's have Catherine's wedding be 60 degrees and sunny. Like they'll put that in there too. So people like will not be worried that it's like a full scam.
0: Dina and Josiana spoke to several recent brides who'd hired these weather witches. Not all of them believed in magic, per se, but they'd all invested a lot in their weddings. And they looked at the spell as a spiritual insurance policy.
8: Welcome back to vlog 3 of me chronicling the weather changes leading up to my February 14th wedding in Chicago. We are a wedding week. We are.
1: Cami Danaher posted a TikTok video in February. She was getting married in Chicago, and Chicago in the wintertime obviously isn't the best weather. But she wanted to do the wedding on her 7th anniversary with her wife. So she wanted to do it on Valentine's Day. She, of course, was expecting it to be cold, but she was hoping maybe if she could hire an Etsy witch, it could be good weather.
3: How much was she willing to pay?
7: I think she was honestly at this point kind of willing to pay whatever, but it only ended up costing her $14, which in comparison to her $100,000 wedding, I feel like is minuscule at that point.
8: It is going to be 49 degrees on Valentine's Day in Chicago, real feel high 55 and sunny. Hire the Etsy witch.
0: Cami's $100,000 wedding is on the high end of wedding spending. According to data published this year by The Knot, the average wedding in the U.S. costs over $34,000. That varies a lot by region. In Manhattan, a typical wedding costs $88,000. In the Midwest, it costs closer to $30,000. Getting married in Alaska or Idaho can cost less than $20,000. Any way you slice it, it's a lot of money to spend on one day or one weekend.
9: The cost of venues, the cost of food, catering, the cost per plate, if you want to get a band, if you want to get a musician, these costs add up very, very quickly.
0: That's Sam Borgi, a senior financial analyst with Investors Observer. And he says, across the board, these costs have been climbing.
9: What we're seeing is that overall, the rate of inflation is reflected in weddings. I mean, you take a look at food costs, for example, a lot of these prices per plate have gone up significantly because of the cost of food. You take a look at the cost of steak, the cost of all these different meal items have gone significantly higher over the past 5 or 6 years. You're starting to see it on the service side. Any kind of service inflation has kind of gone significantly higher, people charging a lot more.
0: Josiana says there are other factors that have pushed wedding-related expenses up recently, like high gas prices and tariffs on things like food and flowers.
7: People are passing down, vendors, should I say, are passing down those costs.
0: Then there's the constant pressure to keep up with the Joneses on social media.
7: You see other people being able to post, like, having a live painter or, like, having, you know, a DJ with a saxophone or having a live band, and you're like, I want to be able to do that same thing. So you're getting introduced to a lot of new things, but then when you get to actually paying for those things, you're like, okay, that's actually a lot of money, but you've had it in your head for so long that you're just like, okay, I want it for my day, I'm going to pay for it.
2: The wedding industry is incredibly resilient right now.
0: That's Esther Lee, The Knot's editorial director.
2: It's actually $100 billion, with 2 million couples getting married last year alone. Couples spend an average of $292 per guest, which is actually up $8 from 2024. And that doesn't seem like a lot, but per guest, like it adds up together.
0: As inflation pushes up the cost of essentials like housing and food and gas, and U.S. consumer sentiment declines, you might assume people would think twice about spending so much on a party. Financial analyst Sam Borgi says that's not exactly what's been happening.
9: What we've been seeing is that, a lot of discretionary spending has kind of gone down over the years because of inflation. But weddings are an odd category because they're not as impacted by a decline in discretionary spending because it's a highly emotional decision. It's a major milestone. So people are still willing to spend.
0: But like the rest of the U.S. economy, Sam says wedding spending is K-shaped.
9: It's an economy of haves versus have-nots. The middle class is increasingly being hollowed out, and we see that across various different verticals, and obviously wedding planning is one of them. So on the high end of the K, you still see larger guest lists. You still see more opulent food choices. You see much larger venues, much more prestigious venues, maybe even still destination weddings.
0: Those are the couples spending over $41,000, according to The Knot. They're inviting

0: an average of 141 guests, and they're typically getting help from their families to cover more than half of the bill.
1: On the other side of the K, you see people having much smaller venues, much smaller wedding celebrations, especially on the number of guests. You'll start to see savings on the actual venue itself and also on the decor.
2: People at the top can just throw money at customization, and people at the bottom of the K can, you know, work on DIY bouquets, write things for their guests, things like that.
0: Bloomberg's Dina Katgera again.
2: So they can still, you know, make their day as special as they want it to be, but people are finding different avenues to get there.
0: Sarah Shankin, the woman who got married in Brooklyn this year, said she and her partner were pretty budget conscious throughout the wedding planning process, making spreadsheets, making compromises. But there were some costs they didn't prepare for.
3: We were joking, like in the last 2 weeks before the wedding, money just sort of becomes a concept and not a reality. You're so close to the finish line. You're really stressed. You're trying to coordinate lots of logistics at the same time. And sometimes you end up just being like, will that make my life easier in this moment? Or will that make that problem go away?
0: Ubers, extra beer, and of course, Etsy witches.
3: The witch part of it, you know, that was not a budget item that would have even really even made the spreadsheet because it was so small. It would have been a tiny, tiny, tiny fraction.
0: In the grand scheme of wedding spending, good weather spellcasting witches can seem like a steal. Here's Bloomberg's Josiana Joshua again.
4: When we talk to some of the witches, like, they've kind of tried to keep costs low because they think that's part of the way they attract folks.
2: Yeah, and a lot of it is you learn about these witches through word of mouth. Like, we spoke to one witch in Florida, and we asked him, would you raise your prices because you're seeing this influx of demand? And he said no. So he seems to be dedicated to his craft and wanting to make sure that people can purchase his services no matter where they are on that K.
5: 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I'm Sarah Holder, and I spoke with Dina Katgera and Josiana Joshua about planning a wedding in a time of economic uncertainty, how newlyweds approach spending on their big day amid rising costs, and why some are turning to magic. 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

Good morning. This is Horizons Middle East and Africa, our top stories this morning. Hormuz tensions resurface as a Qatar-owned LNG tanker is struck near the Strait of Hormuz. The fresh attack puts U.S.-Iran peace talks to the test. NATO summit takes the spotlight as Trump heads to Turkey. The conflict in the Middle East and defense spending are set to dominate the agenda. And Asian stocks drop as tech shares come under renewed pressure after Samsung's blowout earnings failed to impress investors. It's just gone 8 a.m. across the Emirates. I'm Abir Abu Omar in Dubai. A packed show today full of geopolitics and market moves. But before we start, let's take a quick look at where markets are this morning, starting with U.S. futures that are turning a little bit lower this morning, 0.2% lower. Perhaps a rebound in the S&P that we saw yesterday, a gain of 0.7% may be brief. We're seeing a drop in tech-heavy names in Asia, but also we're seeing Nasdaq futures in the United States dropping as well. I saw a story this morning put out by our markets teams that had an interesting quote by BlackRock Investment Institute's team saying that, are we in a bubble, or rather trying to answer the question of, are we in an AI bubble? And the answer is, we think the answer depends on whether AI can turn today's scarcity into tomorrow's abundance. So the AI theme is still very much alive and well in markets this morning, and the route we're continuing to see. So the reprieve we saw yesterday in the United States doesn't look like it will be reflected later today. Asian equities are telling that picture. MSCI Asia Pacific turning 1.6% lower. The Kospi in South Korea was more than 6% lower this morning.

0: led by losses in Samsung after a 19-fold gain in their profit, but investors don't seem to be excited about that. We'll talk a little bit more about that in the show later on. And also, SK Hynix is dropping ahead of its ADR listing on Friday in the United States. But the story this morning stemming in the Middle East is in Brent crude, 6 or 7 tenths of a percent higher, $72.5 on the barrel. We're seeing fresh attacks in the Strait of Hormuz. A Qatar-linked LNG tanker was hit. This was reported by multiple outlets. We're keeping an eye out on that and whether the U.S. will decide to respond. And then finally, we're also keeping an eye out on the 10-year yields. They did move a little bit yesterday following less hawkish wagers for the Federal Reserve, but not much of a movement this morning. But turning to the regional story, oil prices are edging higher after a tanker transiting the Strait of Hormuz was reported being hit by an unknown projectile. The attacks come as President Donald Trump is set to head to the NATO leaders summit in Turkey, where the U.S. conflict with Iran is expected to be a major topic of discussion. But to discuss more on the events this morning, I'm now joined by Stuart Livingstone Wallace, Bloomberg's executive editor for the Middle East, North Africa, and Russia. So we're seeing more of these attacks in the Strait of Hormuz. We're seeing two fresh attacks this morning. Is this the new reality of shipments through the waterway?
1: Yeah, certainly seems to be. And you're right, this is not by a long shot the first time it's happened. I guess what's surprising here is that it's happening during this funeral week, shall we say, in Iran. And I think the assumption in the market was that there would be some sort of actual ceasefire as opposed to the rather patchy ceasefire that we've seen. I think the big readout from this is that Iran is absolutely determined to enforce its right to control Hormuz. What was interesting about the location of this is that it appeared to be taking the southern route via the Omani coast, which Iran has clearly said is not acceptable as far as it's concerned. All ships must go through Iranian waters or hugging the Iranian coast, and any that don't are subject to attack. So that reinforces that. Again, I think it makes it very difficult for negotiators going forward in terms of trying to get some sort of agreement about what actually happens to Hormuz in the future.
0: And just sticking with the oil theme, Saudi Arabia, we also understand, is selling its oil at a discount to Asia. Why? What are the reasons behind that?
1: Yeah, so a very unusual situation. I think the interpretation of the market seems to be that this is not a new price war. So we have seen Saudi Arabia engage in a price war a couple of times in the last 15 years. They don't think this is that. What they say is it's more reflective of this very messy situation coming out of the war and again into this rather patchy ceasefire, in that there appears, at least in the very short term, to be a glut of oil and a lack of demand or anticipated demand in Asia. So in other words, what this appears to be is Saudi Arabia trying to tempt Asian buyers back into the market for prompt supply.
0: Is there, just finally, you mentioned the funeral that is still ongoing in Iran of the late supreme leader and members of the family. What is the latest on the ongoings of the funeral? Are there more details, more delegations visiting?
1: So I think when we get to the actual burial, which I believe is on the 9th, I think that will be a key moment to watch. Specifically, will the supreme leader, the new supreme leader, show up to that? That'll be the first time he's been seen. Again, if he doesn't, probably don't want to read too much into that. If he does, probably don't want to read too much into it. But it'll be interesting, just because it'll be the first time he'll be visible.
0: Yeah.
1: But again, we have no idea if he will.
0: We have no idea if he will, but that's definitely something we're keeping an eye out on. Thank you for your time, as always, Stuart. Stuart Livingstone Wallace, Bloomberg's executive editor for the Middle East, North Africa, and Russia. Now, a down day across markets as investors rotate out of tech while assessing the next phase of the AI trade. The epicenter of the sell-off is South Korea's Samsung, whose shares dropped after reporting a strong earnings beat. Morgan Stanley's Mike Wilson sees U.S. stocks struggling to hit new highs as traders shift away from chips towards laggards, including the AI hyperscalers. He says it also will not help that the new Fed chair, Kevin Warsh, is changing things up.
2: With the new chair probably not giving as much guidance, he's going to allow the market to kind of figure it out on its own and have these different views. We're in that adjustment period now. And I think that's one of the reasons why the market's been a little choppy or even correcting in the last month or so, is we're getting used to this new regime, which is going to be higher volatility and potentially the bond market. But over time, I think what's going to end up happening is the market's going to settle down.
0: us now to discuss those market moves is Deepak Mehra, chief economist at the Commercial Bank of Dubai. Deepak, good to have you on set with us. You heard what Mike Wilson was just saying about the Fed, but also wider market moves. Sticking with the Fed and what he was alluding to, do you think Kevin Warsh turns more dovish, especially with the levels that we're seeing the two-year inflation break-evens at?
3: Yes, I think Kevin Warsh is inherently a dove. The market has misread his statement of sticking to 2% inflation target as very hawkish. Mm. But at the same time, the market has not given importance to the five task forces that he has set up. And two of them are on data and inflation framework. So for, and then, of course, there are others on jobs, productivity, and effect of AI. Mm. It's very likely that these task forces may say, yes, 2% inflation indeed remains our target, but how we measure inflation may not be CPI and PCE. It may be some other measure, trimmed mean PCE or anything else. And so therefore, it seems that Kevin Warsh is playing the long game. Mm. He's building his credibility within the Fed, of course, with the markets, but more importantly, with the other Fed members, taking his time, getting these task forces to come with recommendations, and then changing the framework completely, which could then allow him to cut rates more significantly.
0: Okay, and just sticking with the same themes, but also the market moves that we've been seeing over the past couple of weeks when it comes to the tech route, as we've been calling it. Now, I understand you're not of the school of thought that believes we're in an AI bubble. I did allude at the beginning of the show to what BlackRock had said about whether we are in a bubble or not. What do you think the markets are doing right now? Are we intellectualizing before the earnings season? Are we taking profit? What do you think is happening or leading to those losses?
3: Well, look, the market is climbing a wall of worry, and everything comes back to, you know, worry the investors more. But my view is that AI is in the very early stages of rollout.
0: Okay.
3: AI is not in a bubble. Some of the stocks may definitely be in a bubble.
0: Mm.
3: So let's distinguish between the two, because right now it's the first layer, which is the infrastructure layer, which has all the importance and focus. So we can see valuations getting stretched. There's a valuation risk there. But then you have the other layer, which is the models, OpenAI and Anthropic and so on, which are not even public right now. There we have an issue that commoditization of those tokens, and the token prices are already falling. And then you have the application layer on top of that, where we have seen Microsoft's and Salesforce's and Palantir's suffer because people think they'll get disrupted.
0: Yeah.
3: And maybe there is value over there which has come back.
0: So is that how you position then for the remainder of 2026 back into hyperscalers?
3: Exactly. And the users, which is the final layer, which will be the biggest beneficiaries. So if you remember when internet was rolled out, it was not the Ciscos and the Intels that finally benefited the infrastructure. It was the users like Netflix and Amazon and Google, which gave the best returns to the investors. Mm. So I think we are in the early stages, and this layer by layer, the stack, value stack rolls out, will give a lot of returns to the markets, except the leadership will keep evolving.
0: Okay. But you're saying that there are specific names that are in a bubble and not the wider trade. So when it comes to semiconductors, which have outperformed this past quarter, but we're seeing signs of frothiness there. Do you think that we've reached the peak?
3: I think that's where the bubble is.
0: Okay.
3: And the proof of that is that look at the leveraged ETF AUMs.
0: Mm.
3: Where the trades in leveraged ETFs in SK Hynix and Samsung far exceed the trades on the cash values. So there is definitely a valuation issue over there.
0: Okay.
3: Will it burst? I'm not very sure, because the demand stays intact. Can it go on longer? Yes, it can.
0: Okay. And then just keeping an eye out on the restart of the earnings season we saw from Samsung today, despite really good results, investors don't seem very excited about that. I was taking a look at the stock earlier. It was dropping 6%. It might have dropped more since then. But looking ahead at the earnings season, whether it's in the United States or in Asia, what are you looking for? Is it CapEx? Is it back to fundamentals?
3: Look, I think one, to begin with, the market has set the bar too high.
0: Mm.
3: So Q1, we got some 27-28% earnings growth when we were expecting 11 or 12. Now Q2, the expectation is 23% earnings growth for S&P 500.
0: Yeah.
3: So the bar is set very high, which means the companies have to really prove that it's not just demand which is there, where it is sustainable demand.

0: demand going forward. And I think that's where the worries will come, and every result will be scrutinized very closely.
1: Okay, so keeping an eye out on sustainable demand then. Deepak, thank you as always for your time. Deepak Mehra, chief economist at the Commercial Bank of Dubai. Now, still ahead, the UAE's ADNOC distribution is making a push into South Africa's retail fuel market. We'll discuss the $1 billion deal with CEO Badr Said Al-Lamki next. This is Bloomberg.

0: up-to-the-minute geopolitical news whenever and wherever it happens. I'm Tyler Kendall in Geneva, Switzerland, and this is Bloomberg.
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3: Up to the minute political news whenever and wherever it happens. I'm Joe Matthew on the South Lawn of the White House. 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
7: Welcome back to Horizons Middle East and Africa. A unit of Abu Dhabi's biggest oil company has agreed to buy Shell's fuel stations in South Africa for around $1 billion. The deal will give the retail arm of ADNOC control of Shell's 580 retail fuel outlets, or about 10% of the market in Africa's biggest economy. Joining us now to discuss the deal is Badr Saeed Al-Lamki, CEO of ADNOC Distribution. Very good to have you on the show this morning, and congratulations on the deal. Now, just speaking about the deal, can you give us a little bit of a rationale behind it? Why was it made, and what are you looking forward to when it comes to the finalization of the acquisition?
8: Thank you, Abby, for having me on the show. Of course, this is a historic day for ADNOC Distribution. Before I dwell into the deal itself, maybe big picture, quickly, ADNOC Distribution is a company that is has clear strategy and vision, and more importantly, a clear track record when it comes to discipline execution on all its growth ambition. The last 5 years out of the 53 years since inception of the company has been exceptional, and seeing steady growth of the company when it comes to its financial and operational performance. Now, this deal is a historic deal. It's the fourth market that we enter. This accelerates our ambition to become a global mobility and convenience retailer. It's in one of the Africa's biggest countries, growing economy, the largest in the continent of Africa. If you recall, in 2023, we've entered Africa from Egypt, from the north, and now getting into Africa as well from the south. This gives us a good platform, a good cover of the growth ambition that we have. This is a very disciplined growth ambition. We are looking at, upon completion of this transaction, subject to regulatory customary approvals, we will close this deal at an evaluation of $1 billion US dollars. We're looking at an EV EBITDA multiple of 6. This allows us to accelerate our ambition to become a global player. Now, financially speaking, this company

0: billion dollars. How much of that would be equity?
1: Of course, we have a strong balance sheet. This is a project finance ring fence at SDAC level with deleveraging plan in place. This will not exceed 1.2 net debt to EBITDA. So this is a very comfortable place for us to invest in. And I think we have the right financing instruments in place and no issue in funding this transaction whatsoever. And in fact, our balance sheet will remain healthy and we look forward to continue on our disciplined growth strategy as long as we find the right investment opportunity that will create value to our shareholders.
0: Okay, and I was taking a look at your press release this morning. You mentioned a 28% stake is expected to be sold to a local empowerment partner. Who do you expect to sell it to? Are you in discussions with anyone there?
1: Of course, this is part of our commitment to support the South African economy. It's in line with the regulation in that country. We've been talking to a number of BE partners. We are very close to close with one of the partners who will add value and will have a complementary value add in the partnership moving forward. Of course, we will make the announcement at the right time, but this is part of our commitment to this economy and job creation, security. The management team that will take also over, we will retain the capacity and the capability there, and we supplement them with also capabilities on adding distribution so that we have the right formula that will continue to serve our customers, who are very central to everything that we do. And any transaction that we do, we put customers first, and we'll continue to do so in South Africa and make sure that they continue to receive the service that they've been used to over the last 120 years.
0: And Badr, just when it comes to the benefits this will provide to the wider ADNOC group, what benefits would this provide to the wider ADNOC group? Would it be in storage, trading? What else can you see it helping with?
1: Of course, but let's start with ADNOC distribution. First of all, of course, this we are going to add 580 fuel station to our portfolio. This is a 55% acceleration in our number of stations that we've targeted. We're going to jump immediately to 1,600 stations in one go upon completion of this transaction. We're going to add 360 convenience stores to our portfolio as well. And again, 70% growth to our convenience store business. We are going to add 3.5 billion liters into our fuel volumes. And again, this is also a substantial increase, 20%. Now, over and above that, this is an opportunity also to create value across the value chain of ADNOC Group. We do have the opportunity also to supply fuel from our sister companies in partnership with the likes of ADNOC Global Trading. So there is a complete value proposition that aligns with the quality of partner that ADNOC Group and ADNOC Distribution represents in any investment that we've done. Historically, we've entered the Kingdom of Saudi Arabia. We've done so also subsequent to that in Egypt and now in South Africa. That track record, confidence in delivery and execution, we will continue and bring it all to bear to support the investment that you've made through this agreement with Shell today.
0: Okay, and just finally, what is next on the queue for ADNOC distribution and what geographies are you interested in?
1: Absolutely. We are growing and growing ahead of the business plan and the current 5 years strategy that we've announced. The first quarter of this year, we've seen substantial growth in our net income. We've posted results at 21%. That momentum needs to continue. We're growing organically. We're growing inorganically, and we'll continue to look at opportunities to invest. We have the right balance sheet. We are very disciplined. We do have our investment thesis, making sure that we have the right regulation, we have the right ability to add value. So we continue to find the right opportunity. What is important for us, that any opportunity has to be value creative. It has to be EPS, DPS accretive from day one, from year one. This is something that we are very committed to. This deal upon completion will allow us to accelerate our earnings. And with acceleration for earnings, we can see an opportunity to enhance our dividend payout faster in line with the dividend policy that we have, $700 million as a floor, or 75%, whichever is higher from our net income. That opportunity with this transaction could be accelerated to reward our shareholders faster. Mm. So growth ambition is there. The discipline is there. The execution track record is there. I think we will continue with the same trajectory, but we are very concerned, very consumed to find the right quality investment, which we believe this one is the right one for us.
0: All right, Badr, we're going to have to leave it there. Thank you for your time this morning. Badr Saeed Al-Lamki, CEO of ADNOC Distribution.

Joining us from Abu Dhabi. Now, coming up, concerns around this year's El Nino event is causing a spike in everything from coffee to cocoa. That is coming up next. This is Bloomberg.

0: bringing you up-to-the-minute global news whenever and wherever it happens. I'm Joanna Bersetchi in Al Ula, Saudi Arabia, and this is Bloomberg.
1: 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This is Bloomberg Surveillance.
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0: Welcome back to Horizons Middle East and Africa. SK Hynix has begun the marketing process for its U.S. listing, seeking to sell nearly 18 million American depository receipts. The memory chip maker is looking to capitalize on strong investor demand after its Korean listed shares surged about 260% this year, pushing its market cap above the $1 trillion mark. The ADRs are expected to begin trading on the Nasdaq on Friday. Microsoft shares slipped after it told staff at its Xbox unit of plans to cut around 3,200 jobs, or some 20% of its workforce. It also plans to divest four of its video game development studios. Xbox CEO Asha Sharma wrote that the business today is, quote, not healthy and needs a reset, with operating margins up to 10 times lower than competitors. And a mediator has been called in to resolve the dispute between Elon Musk and Sam Altman and their dueling AI startups. The appointment comes after a jury rejected claims by Musk that Altman and other OpenAI leaders betrayed the startup's founding principles by restructuring as a for-profit entity. A former federal judge will now try to work out a settlement on the remaining antitrust and harassment claims, which weren't resolved by the jury trial. Coming up, shares in the world's biggest memory makers slumped despite profits soaring. We'll tell you why investors are disappointed with Samsung's earnings next. This is Bloomberg.
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3: 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Mm-hmm. 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And Apple was the biggest buyer of this chip. It was the biggest revenue source for Broadcom. But a few years ago, Apple decided it's going to go on its own path. They're going to develop their own

0: Wi-Fi plus a Bluetooth module. It's called the N1. It's now in the latest iPhones, latest iPads, latest Macs. They're going to bring it to more devices. And so Broadcom got designed out of the iPhone. But starting in 2023, in order to keep Broadcom around, they created a technology. It's called an RF filter. It's a component that works with the cellular modem. Because as you also know, Apple has dropped Qualcomm for the most part and is now building their own modem. So they're there for this small filter component. But now the partnership is expanding again to something really timely and really important. That's ASIC chips. Now, ASIC chips is a type of circuit, a type of silicon that's really geared towards a single purpose. Now, what is a big piece of machinery that you need that has a single purpose? An AI server. It's all about AI. And so they didn't come out and say this in their press release. They said this is for multiple new generations of Apple products. If you consider an Apple Intelligence, an Apple AI server to be a product, then fine, but what I'm telling you is that's what it is.
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2: 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Two-time Super Bowl winner Malcolm Jenkins is launching a new investment firm, making him one of the latest pro players to dive into the world of business. The firm's called Pleasant Rock, and Jenkins is launching it with a childhood friend with a Wall Street background, Brian Hines. It's a real estate and sports investment firm with an over $200 million pipeline of real estate development projects, with many near where Jenkins and Hines grew up.
3: Keeping Pleasant Rock to the name is based off the streets that we grew up in, the neighborhood we grew up in New Jersey. And so we target those areas that we have longstanding relationships with in the city that we've done work with.
2: Beyond real estate, Jenkins wants to push into sports.
3: Sports is something we know very well. So even if it's adjacent to sports, we've been into franchising. We do foods and things that we know are going to be a part of the sport experience.
2: Jenkins won a Super Bowl with the New Orleans Saints back in 2010 and another as a member of the Philadelphia Eagles in 2017. I'm Bloomberg's Justin Milliner on the Black Business Beat.
4: This is Horizon's Middle East and Africa, our top stories this morning. Hormuz tensions resurface as Qatar-owned LNG tanker is struck near the Strait of Hormuz. The fresh attack puts U.S.-Iran peace talks to the test. NATO summit takes the spotlight as Trump heads to Turkey. The conflict in the Middle East and defense spending are set to dominate the agenda. And Asian stocks drop as tech shares come under renewed pressure after Samsung blowout earnings failed to impress investors. It's just gone 8:30 a.m. across the Emirates. I'm Abid Abomad in Dubai. We were just speaking about Samsung earnings, and in the break, I was taking a look at where the stock is. This morning, 9% lower. SK Hynix, also 9% lower. The U.S. session is pointing towards losses in the S&P later today. Reprieve that we saw in the S&P 500, 0.7% higher, seems to be short-lived given where things are this morning. Now, this sick crowd has been plaguing markets over the past couple of weeks, and it looks like it is continuing ahead of the earnings season that started earlier, with Samsung reporting an increase of 19-fold in its earnings. That did not seem to excite investors. We've got Avril to talk to us in a second about what exactly is happening there. But in Asia, we're not just seeing weakness in the South Korea KOSPI. We're seeing weaknesses in Japan's Nikkei 225. We're seeing weaknesses in Hang Seng. And so really weakness across the board. But the story for us in the Middle East this morning is in Brent crude, which is gaining 0.7%. Fresh attacks in the Strait of Hormuz. Axios reporting earlier today that a Qatar-linked LNG ship was attacked in the Strait of Hormuz. We don't have a lot of clarity on that, but this is far from being the first time this happens since the MOU was reached earlier or last month. And so we continue to keep an eye out on the movement of ships in the Strait of Hormuz, but also on those attacks. The IRGC in Iran over the weekend telling ships that our missiles and drones are ready to fire at you. And Iran has really been telling ships to stick to routes that they've laid out for them. And then finally, we're also keeping an eye out on the yields on the 10-year notes in the United States, not doing much this morning, less than a 1 basis point.

0: Gain. They were moving yesterday, the treasuries across the board, following less hawkish wagers for the Federal Reserve, but not much movement this morning. But the big story in markets this morning is in Asia, and we've got Avril Hong in our Singapore studio to tell us just exactly what is happening there. Avril?
1: The pain is really bad today, Abir. I mean, it was all about Samsung, right? So we got those results, but it also seems like it's being cursed in a similar fashion like Nvidia, where you beat the street and yet investors are not impressed. When you look at how it was a 19-fold surge in profit, as you just highlighted, ultimately, I think investors are selling the fact, and there's also some market dynamics going on. You think about how SK Hynix's US ADRs come online Friday. That could also exacerbate some of these fears that the AI valuations are overstretched. And of course, when it comes to South Korea in particular, as some of our colleagues have been highlighting, the buy the dip impulse among Korean retail investors, that seems to have evaporated this month as well. So you saw it, you know, down in the early goings, and then losses just extended. You are looking at even the likes of the Thai X that at one point clocked gains early on in the session. The pain seems to be spreading. We're watching out for some of these key levels on the stocks, these memory names, along with the benchmarks in Korea, whether these sidecars or circuit breakers will be deployed. Just quick mention as well, when it comes to the 30-year auction in Japan, there was some worries that it could be a pretty tricky one, but ultimately, with this coupon coming at 4%, that was enough to entice investors. We saw the highest demand since the year 2019. Abir?
0: All right, Avril Hong in our Singapore studio talking to us about the pain in Asia. And speaking of that, Samsung Electronics' quarterly profit has surged 19-fold, but it failed to impress investors. The negative reaction, despite better-than-expected numbers, dragged peers lower after big AI-fueled gains in recent months. For more on this story, we're now joined by our reporter Sangmi Cha in Seoul. Sangmi, good to have you on. Why are investors disappointed by the Samsung results this morning?
2: Avril has explained it just correctly. So investors are selling on the news, and a lot of these profits, the earnings, the solid earnings that we have seen this morning was reflected already and priced in these investors' portfolio. We're looking at about $58 billion of operating income for the quarter that ended in June. And that is very important figure to take a look, though, because it dwarfs what the company has made in terms of profits the entire 2025. So it is a blowout quarter that it's had. The revenue has also doubled. But it's just investors are just saying that it is just not enough, that these extraordinary figures are not enough to impress them. And it's just becoming more and more difficult to convince these investors to look at these figures and be really really impressed. But again, a lot of the investors say, do not sell on the news just yet, and do not trim all the exposure, because Thursday next week we've got TSMC, and then Korea Bank of Korea is also going to have the rate cut decisions, rate decisions. So all of this will tie back to the AI trade and coming back to that memory trade that we've been watching.
0: And just keeping an eye on the second biggest constituent in the Kospi, SK Hynix, I'm seeing it's now down about 10%, and it has kicked off its marketing for its U.S. listing. What more do we know about that and the reasons behind the weakness this morning as well?
2: That's right. SK Hynix U.S. listing is it will start trading on July 10th. That will be this Friday, and investors have been looking forward to this really. And the key momentum here is really narrowing that discount, the gap between the valuation gap between SK Hynix and its U.S. peer Micron. And some of the investors have predicted that about 30% of upside in the Seoul listed stock for SK Hynix once the ADR is traded. That's because a lot of the inflows will also occur because the U.S. investors had to rely on over-the-counter ADRs, but now the liquidity problems will be gone, and that's something that

0: the investors are watching, especially just as you said, SK Hynix has more than tripled this year alone, and today's share moves is just reflecting the AI momentum that's waning a little bit after the SK preliminary earnings. Samsung preliminary earnings, yes.
1: All right, Bloomberg Sangmi Cha, keeping an eye out on those moves. Now, former Japanese currency official Tatsuo Yamasaki says the yen is currently undervalued and should realistically strengthen to around 130 per dollar.
2: I don't know, but I think the current yen exchange rate is substantially undervalued. And I think the deviation from the range, which reflecting economic fundamentals, I think more than, higher than maybe more than 10% or 20%.
1: Oh, wow. Just keeping an eye out on the yen, which is currently at 161.8 per dollar. But moving to a different region, Arabica coffee futures have soared, clocking the steepest intraday rise in 26 years as volatility soared on weather concerns. Prices in New York rose as much as 19% to $3.57 a pound on Monday before trimming those gains slightly at the session's close. This year's El Nino event has contributed to a recent spike in futures for coffee and other pantry staples like sugar and rice. Our chief Africa correspondent, Jennifer Zapasaja, joins us now from Johannesburg to discuss this story. Jen, good to have you on. Can you just talk us through how much of an impact or worry there is around this weather event and what impact it's having?
3: Yeah, of course, Sabir. There's quite a bit of concern with this El Nino that has been declared. The first time it's declared over from the past few years. And specifically when we talk to a number of analysts, it's because of how strong we could see some of the weather events contributing to agricultural production. You were just talking about some of it in your intro there. And we're already seeing it transpire specifically in West Africa. We are seeing heavier rainfall, stronger rainfall in places like the Ivory Coast and Ghana, which are of course the top producers of cocoa, experiencing extremely heavy showers. The concern there is that then we do increase the risk of something called black pod disease, which can then lead to flowers dropping, blocking farmers from then accessing their plantations, and potentially then that reduces the yields for the season. And it's not just that. You were talking about Arabica coffee. We're also seeing some of those concerns playing out in Brazil. And so that is contributing to some of the price volatility that we had been talking about just a few years ago as it pertained to cocoa, some of the volatility. Now the concern is just the uncertainty around El Nino and how severe it can get for some of these big agricultural producers, what that looks like for the upcoming farming season, and then trickle down to what then that might look like for consumers.
1: And Jen, is it just a weather thing at play here? Are there more or other factors that we're looking at?
3: Well, if we you're there looking at Arabica coffee, if we just start with Arabica coffee, there is some concern around the technical and the market factors. So with coffee, if we just point out the international exchange, we actually saw them increasing margin requirements. And so that makes it more difficult for traders to actually trade at certain positions and maintain some of the prices that they're trading at. So that's contributing to some of the volatility for coffee. When it comes to cocoa, though, we've been talking about this for quite some time, especially in West Africa. Labor issues are becoming a real concern for a number of these producers. In particular, in Ghana, we had spoken quite a bit about farm gate prices. Cameroon is experiencing some of the issues around this, and insufficient farm gate prices then leading to less highly skilled farmers than out on the farms. and therefore potentially that then affecting some of the yield. So it is weather. That's the main factor that is concerning a number of analysts when they're taking a look at prices. But then we have to look at where the technical factors are in play when we look at the markets. And

0: It just finally in Brazil, there is some anticipation and expectation that there are going to be some higher prices. So Bloomberg is reporting that potentially we're seeing some traders even holding their positions, waiting to see where prices go from here.
1: All right, Jen, thank you. As always, Jennifer Zapisadra, our chief Africa correspondent in Johannesburg. Now, coming up, NATO warns its supplies of missile interceptors are running low as Ukraine comes under fire from Russia. We're at the NATO summit next. This is Bloomberg.

0: tensions are high.
1: Both sides willing to go back to the battlefield.
0: The narrative changes moment to moment.
2: 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Is there not a ceasefire? Markets are up, markets are down.
0: Count on Bloomberg for up-to-the-minute reporting.
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12: To Horizons Middle East and Africa, NATO Secretary General has cautioned that allies do not have an endless supply of missile interceptors hours after Ukraine implored the military alliance to send more to repel Russia's deadly airstrikes. Mark Rutte warned that Moscow is not acting alone.
13: We cannot be naive about China. We see it also in the war with Ukraine, where China, North Korea, and Iran are key enablers of Russia's unprovoked war of aggression against Ukraine.
12: For more, we're now going to Ankara, where our chief Europe correspondent, Oliver Crook, is covering the NATO summit for us. Ollie, good to have you on. President Trump arrives at the summit later today, a year after the allies pledged to increasing spending on defense. Have they met their commitments?
14: They're certainly on the path to do so, Abir, and I think that for the Trump administration, this summit that was a year ago, it was held in the Netherlands, the one in which he basically compelled all of the members of NATO under that sort of great ambiguous threat that potentially the United States would not be there to support NATO and support the Article 5 commitment, basically getting them all to commit to spend 5% of their GDP annually on military and defense. This was really one of the most unmitigated successes of Trump foreign policy, and this summit is really seen as a sort of follow-on to that. For the leaders here, for the European in particular, it's an opportunity to advertise the ways in which they have begun that spending process, to lay out some very concrete details about what they're doing. And as we heard from the Secretary General of NATO, Mark Rutte, yesterday, saying that we will get announcements of tens of billions of dollars in terms of purchases, in terms of commitments, in terms of procurement contracts, and those are the kinds of things we're going to see over the next couple of days. Of course, in that 12-month abeer, it has not escaped the attention of everybody. There have been a lot of other geopolitical developments. Of course, the war in Iran sort of being namely among those. And of course, that has caused quite a bit of strain among the NATO alliance, particularly bilaterally between the President of the United States, Donald Trump, and a number of NATO members, including the Chancellor of Germany, who had said that Trump was being sort of humiliated within Iran. And as a consequence of that, the President pulled troops out of Germany. And of course, you have this sort of ongoing spat between the Prime Minister of Italy, Giorgia Meloni, and President Donald Trump, which is only sort of heating up yesterday on Truth Social, with Trump posting a sort of disparaging meme of her. But again, these are some of the tensions that are still sort of residing here. But for the Europeans, really, this is about advertising what they've been doing and not rocking the boat with the President of the United States.
12: And Ollie, on Trump's agenda as well is a meeting with Ukraine's President Zelensky tomorrow. What do you expect to come out of these talks?
14: Yeah, so absolutely critical for Zelensky. So for while the Europeans are trying to not shake the boat, I think this is, again, another opportunity for the president of Ukraine to try to lobby the president of the United States to get him back on Team Ukraine, maybe get him on Team Ukraine for the first time since he took over the Oval Office. You'll remember that a couple of weeks ago, Zelensky did manage to meet with Trump at the sidelines of the G7 meeting. There began that process to try to re-engage the president of the United States in his diplomatic efforts to end the war in Russia. As you know, you'll have the president of the United States. He had a conversation with Vladimir Putin a couple of days ago ahead of this summit and talked about the question of Ukraine. The question is, will the United States really re-engage with Ukraine? And that is sort of the sort of diplomatic side of things where Zelensky really would like to see President Trump really buy back in. But another one is a much more practical side of things. And that is the question, as we alluded to there from Mark Rutte, about air defenses for Ukraine. Ukraine has been talking about the need for air defenses for years. Now they are really sort of a very, very, very low levels. And as a consequence of that, you're seeing a lot of these ballistic missiles coming from Russia, penetrating through the skies of Ukraine and really hitting basically all of their targets because they don't have the hardware to stop them. So that is going to be absolutely critical. We heard from Mark Rutte saying that basically you don't have enough air defense capacity within NATO. The question is, will there be any capacity from the United States that Zelensky can get from President Donald Trump?
12: Bloomberg's Oliver Crook at the NATO summit covering all the details for us there. Thank you. Now, before we head to the break, just keeping an eye out on the KOSPI in South Korea, which has fallen 8% as of now. It's nearing a trading halt. So keeping an eye out on what is happening there and definitely on Samsung and SK Hynix and the weaknesses that we're seeing in South Korea this morning. But coming up, Abu Dhabi's Mubadala Wealth Fund is operating up one of its largest investment businesses to outside investors for the first time. That is coming up next. This is Bloomberg.

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1: Humanoids are particularly interesting for many reasons. One is that they can actually go into regular everyday environments, which were designed for humans. The other reason from the machine learning perspective is that humanoids have the shape of humans. 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So perhaps we can learn from humans doing different tasks and transfer that onto humanoids.
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2: 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Today's CFOs are reshaping the C-suite. Bloomberg's chief future officer shines a spotlight on these dynamic leaders. Furniture and home goods retailer Wayfair has long been a heavy hitter in e-commerce. Now it's branching out into brick-and-mortar stores, and CFO Kate Gulliver loves the challenge.
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0: In Africa now, before the break, we were talking about the weaknesses in South Korea this morning stemming from Samsung. A hot headline just flashing across the Bloomberg terminal. Samsung shares extending their losses to 10% after the preliminary results earlier this morning, despite the earnings beat. Now, South Korea's KOSPI, of which Samsung is a part, has the trading on that is halted for 20 minutes after the 8% drop there, again stemming from the weakness in both Samsung and SK Hynix. So really continuing this tech route, possibly some profit taking, possibly investors questioning the AI trade. But the weakness in South Korea this morning continues and weighs on Asian stock sentiment generally. But turning to the region again, Abu Dhabi's Mubadala is opening up one of its largest investment businesses to outside investors for the first time. The Well Fund is transferring a $25 billion credit portfolio to its alternative asset manager, Mubadala Capital. This comes as part of a long-term management agreement that will allow the platform to start raising third-party capital. Bloomberg's Dinesh Nair has been following the story for us. Dinesh, good to have you on.
1: Thank you.
0: Can you give us a little bit more details about the deal and what ensues?
1: Yeah, so Mubadala is one of Abu Dhabi's largest sovereign wealth funds, and they've been running a credit business within the sovereign wealth fund for more than 15 years. What they're doing now is essentially transferring the management of that business into its alternative asset management unit, Mubadala Capital. The significance of this move is that it allows Mubadala broadly and Mubadala Capital to go out and raise money for its credit business from external investors. You know, when the business was with the parent Mubadala, it operated within a sovereign wealth fund platform, which meant it didn't raise third-party money, and now it has the ability to do that as part of the agreement with Mubadala Capital.
0: And so why is it doing that now? The timing question, why is that happening now?
1: Yeah, the timing is quite interesting because, you know, we've all read a lot of negative headlines across the private credit industry. But I think, you know, speaking to some of the senior executives at Mubadala Capital, I think they believe that the long-term fundamentals of the industry is still very intact. You know, a lot of what we saw in the private credit market has been retail money redemptions, you know, whereas institutional investors, you know, more sophisticated investors like Mubadala, who have a very long-term view of the sector, are quite bullish. And so what they're doing is essentially doubling down on private credit at a time when the world seems to be a bit more negative, you know, sentimentally to the sector. So they're essentially doubling down and allowing their third-party unit to raise money for the business.
0: All right. Yeah. Bloomberg's Dinesh Nair are keeping an eye out on all those deals. Now, moving on to football, the United States has been knocked out of the World Cup after losing 4-1 to Belgium, despite a controversial FIFA ruling prompted by Trump's intervention that allowed star striker Florian Balogun to play. A dominant Belgian side led by Charles de Cadelaar, 2 goals easily controlled the match. And Cristiano Ronaldo says he has played in his last World Cup game after his Portugal side lost 1-0 to Spain. The 41-year-old was emotional at the full-time whistle after a dramatic stoppage time winner from Mikel Merino knocked Portugal out of the tournament. Spain go through to the quarterfinals. Ronaldo leaves the global stage as the only player to score in 5 different World Cups, but his ultimate dream of lifting the trophy is officially over. Now that's it for Horizons Middle East and Africa. I'm Habir Abu Omar in Dubai. Stick around with us for Daybreak Europe. This is Bloomberg.
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4: On the latest Balance of Power podcast, Ivo Dalder, the former U.S. ambassador to NATO, as President Trump makes his way to Turkey for this week's NATO summit.
5: What everybody is hoping for is that it will be a quiet meeting, much like the G7 a few weeks ago. Perhaps some good news on the question of support for Ukraine, but no real fireworks. That is now where the bar is set. We're now no

0: longer looking towards NATO or these summit meetings to fundamentally change the direction of the alliance. The best thing that can be hoped for is that the alliance lives another day.
1: Well, you are right. I think we're paying about 3.6%, if my figures are correct, Ambassador. What do you make of the post? There were several of them that the president made on Truth Social about NATO ahead of the summit. This one from late yesterday, he writes, ridiculous for the USA to continue along this one-sided path when the relationship is not reciprocal. They were not there for us. 3 exclamation points. Doesn't that say everything? How do you have a meeting after that? Why even go?
0: Well, I mean, as he said, he's going because President Erdogan, his good friend, asked him to. This is the same president who, of course, is putting his opposition in jail and putting him on trial for trumped up reasons. I mean, clearly, the president doesn't really understand how NATO works. This isn't about whether the European countries should be helping the United States when it comes to Iran and war in which they were neither consulted nor were asked to participate until after the fact and after it took place. And it ignores all the other ways in which the European countries are bolstering American security.
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8: Fresh strikes in Hormuz, a fully laden Qatari gas tanker and other ships are attacked as they attempt to travel through the waterway.
7: When a 1,800% increase isn't enough, Samsung's profits surge to a record high but fail to impress investors.
8: Judgment Day, Marine Le Pen awaits a court verdict that will determine if the far-right leader can run to be the next French president.
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7: Let's start by looking at the markets. The dominant theme is the tech-driven risk-off moves in Asia, rotation out of tech. MSCI Asia Pacific Index down 1.85%. The Korean Kospi dropping as much as 8% this morning, triggering a circuit breaker. This after Samsung Electronics, SK Hynix each fell more than 10% after Samsung's preliminary earnings. Nikkei 225 is also down by 1.9%. European defence stocks could benefit depending on news out of NATO today. Oil prices higher. Brent crude futures up by 0.7%, $72.51. In fixed income, treasuries edging lower across the curve. 10-year yields rising a basis point to 4.48, and 30-year JGBs, the auction, drawing its strongest demand since 2019. Those are the markets today.
8: Our top stories. A Qatari liquefied natural gas tanker has been attacked as it exited the Strait of Hormuz. A fire broke out on the ship after it was struck near the Omani coast with what is believed to have been a drone or missile. Separately, Axios reports that Iran fired at least 2 missiles at commercial ships travelling through the strait. According to an unidentified US official, both vessels suffered significant damage, but there were no casualties. Stuart Livingston Wallace heads our coverage of the Middle East.
10: I think the big readout from this is that Iran is absolutely determined to enforce its right to control Hormuz. What was interesting about the location of this is that it appeared to be taking the southern route via the Omani coast, which

0: Iran has clearly said is not acceptable as far as it's concerned. All ships must go through Iranian waters or hugging the Iranian coast, and any that don't are subject to attack. So that reinforces that. Again, I think it makes it very difficult for negotiators going forward in terms of trying to get some sort of agreement about what actually happens to Hormuz in the future.
1: Stuart Livingston Wallace says talks between Washington and Tehran are currently suspended as Iran holds a multi-day funeral ceremony for the late Supreme Leader Ali Khamenei.
2: Shares in Samsung have fallen by more than 8% after the firm's 19-fold profit increase failed to match lofty expectations. Korea's largest company posted preliminary operating income equivalent to around $58 billion in the 3 months through to June. That beat projections by about 6%, and it amounts to a roughly 1,800% increase in profits from a year earlier. Bloomberg's Anthony Stephens says that even with that massive beat, investors are still opting to rotate out of tech stocks.
3: You're seeing, you know, very high volatility and very high positioning getting unwound here on what is, on the face of it, a very strong result. And that points to more of like a technical or tactical selling here, which is leading to some rotation. So Samsung is down strongly, so is Kioxia, so is Hynix. And this speaks to the fact that the memory trade has been the big, but also the most liquid way to play the AI hardware infrastructure build out.
2: Anthony Stevens referring there to increasing market concerns that the AI-driven rally may have run ahead of itself. However, even with the latest sell-off, Samsung's shares are still up around 150% this year.
1: A decision today from Paris's Court of Appeal could shape the future of French politics. The outcome of Marine Le Pen's appeal against an embezzlement conviction will determine whether she can stand in the next presidential election. Bloomberg's Tiwa Adebayo has more.
4: Last March, the National Rally Party's Marine Le Pen was sentenced to a five-year election ban and a two-year jail term, accused of misusing over €400,000. The verdict of her appeal, due to be given by a three-judge panel today, will decide whether she stands in her fourth presidential election or her 30-year-old protege, Jordan Bardella, takes over the reins. While the two share a platform, their backgrounds are strikingly different. Le Pen has spent two decades shifting the party to a more palatable populism, whilst Bardella is known for his pro-business messaging. One could appeal more to the conservative mainstream, whilst the other is popular with the party's traditional supporters. 57-year-old Le Pen says she remains the candidate for now, but is prepared to cede to her millennial colleague. In London, Tiwa Adebayo, Bloomberg Radio.
2: A recent rebound for European defence stocks faces a test at this week's NATO summit as investors seek clarity on member states' spending plans. The prospect of additional funding has lifted a Goldman Sachs basket of European defence names to its highest point in just over a month, following a 2026 low at the end of June. Ivo Dulder, former US ambassador to NATO and senior fellow at Harvard, says the summit is unlikely to yield groundbreaking announcements.
5: I think what everybody is hoping for is that it will be a quiet meeting, much like the G7 a few weeks ago. Perhaps some good news on the question of support for Ukraine, but no real fireworks. That is now where the bar is set. We're now no longer looking towards NATO or these summit meetings to fundamentally change the direction of the alliance. The best thing that can be hoped for is that the alliance lives another day.
2: Ivo Dulder there, speaking to Bloomberg, the former US ambassador to NATO. Defence stocks have trailed the broader European market this year, rising just 3.4% amid doubts over how much of the military spending promised by governments will actually materialise. US President Donald Trump is likely to put more pressure on other nations to boost defence spending to 5% of annual economic output at the two-day event in Ankara.
1: Britain's likely next Prime Minister Andy Burnham is sending out opinions on his major economic plans. Bloomberg understands his advisers are split over whether to prioritise fiscal restraint or offer voters more generous cost of living support. The Labour frontrunner has yet to reveal who would make up his top team. Current Business Secretary Peter Kyle says companies shouldn't be concerned.
6: The fact that we are going through a transition of leadership of the country, one thing businesses can be absolutely certain of, it won't change the fundamentals of the industrial strategy. That is something that Germany and other countries around the world have benefited from over the years. We have learned from that stability and that stability will be maintained.

0: Peter Kyle speaking to Bloomberg. If Burnham remains the only candidate to replace Keir Starmer, he is only 10 days away from becoming Prime Minister, but many of the policies that he'd pursue in office are still unclear.
1: Now to the football. Belgium has knocked the USA out of the World Cup as outrage continues over alleged political interference in the tournament. Belgium will face Spain in the quarterfinals after thrashing the co-hosts 4-1. But much of the coverage is focused on FIFA's decision to reverse a red card for America's key striker, Florian Balogun, after a call from President Donald Trump. Former England Football Association chief David Bernstein was asked if the tournament organisers were setting a dangerous precedent.
2: I doubt this will happen too often, but absolutely. It's inconsistent. It's a terrible precedent. As I say, it marks FIFA as not being a serious governing body.
1: Bernstein was joined by both politicians and UEFA, Europe's football governing body, in condemning the decision. FIFA says that it acted independently but hasn't set out the reasons for overturning Balogun's one-match suspension. And those are our top stories. Today, the market's dominant theme is the renewed selling in tech stocks in Asia. The MSCI Asia Pacific Index is currently down 2%. Also, the Kospi dropping more than 8% this morning, triggering a circuit breaker. Samsung Electronics, SK Hynix, each falling at one point as much as 10% after Samsung's preliminary earnings. Nikkei 225 is down 1.9%. European defence stocks, as we've mentioned, in focus because of NATO. Looking at the US stocks, 50 futures for this morning. We're currently down by almost half of 1%. US stock futures are also in the red. 10-year Treasury yields rising a basis point to 4.48. The 30-year JGB auction drew very strong demand. We get Shell releasing production and trading information later today ahead of Q2 results. So Shell will be important today. Those are the markets.
0: Well, Caroline, celebrations in Belgium were still underway when I was on my way to work this morning as well. I did the front page of Le Soir newspaper. Hello, Donald, is the headline. So I think there'll be plenty of commentary around that as the day goes on as well. But well done to Belgium beating the USA last night. Now, in a moment, we'll bring you more on the court ruling that will help determine Marine Le Pen's political future, plus how Deutsche Bank's CEO has become one of the most influential executives on the German political scene. But another story that we've been reading this morning on how honeymooners need to move over. The luxury islands are now a family destination for everyone. Dobrina Zekova has been writing about how places like Bora Bora are now catering for more multi-generational holidays. So the resorts are adapting. The places that used to, you know, be laying out rose petals on the bed at night are now organising kids club activities and making sure there are stuffed animals in the room for children as well. This is good news for hotel operators because people are staying longer in these places when they're going, essentially travelling with their children and in some cases their parents as well. But that means that the resorts are having to create spaces for people who are, you know, want an adults only holiday versus those that are travelling with children.
1: Yeah, I mean, and they seem to be doing quite a good job. You know, largely the adults are over at the deep end of the pool, the little ones at the shallow end. I like the example with this story, though, is about Bora Bora, which does sound glorious and the pictures are gorgeous too, but it is a minimum 22 hours from London. So, you know, yes, maybe multi-generational trips, but, you know, young ones might find that a bit of a difficult one. Maybe Santorini's better from where we are.
0: Bit closer, a bit more accessible. It's a great piece. We'll put a link to it in our podcast show notes. Well, the Paris Court of Appeal will today decide whether or not Marine Le Pen can run in next year's presidential election. It's a ruling that could shape the future of French and European politics for years to come. Our Paris Bureau Chief Alan Katz is with us now for more. Alan, good morning. Remind us of the background to today's decision. What exactly is the court ruling on?
3: As you had just a few minutes ago when you went over this on your show, Marine Le Pen was convicted in 2025 of embezzlement. It was basically for using EU funds for domestic political purposes. And she was convicted along with a series of other people, and about half of the total number of people who were convicted appealed the case. And so today's ruling is the Paris Appeals Court ruling on that appeal of her original conviction. So there's two parts to it. There's the appeal on the actual conviction itself, and then there's the sentencing issue. And those sort of function a little bit separately because she could have the entire appeal overturned. I mean, have her conviction overturned, or it could be confirmed, her guilt could be confirmed, but nevertheless, she could essentially win by having her the sentencing reduced enough to allow her to run for president.
1: And that's really the crucial question, isn't it? If Marine Le Pen is ruled out of next year's election, it opens the door then for Jordan Bardella, the 30-year-old National Rally Party leader, to run himself. So who has the better chance of winning in all of this sort of political thinking?
3: So it's been sort of surprising, but poll results have been pretty consistent over the past year since this became an issue, showing them roughly, I mean, quite similar in people's voting intentions. In fact, Jordan Bardella gets slightly better numbers than Marine Le Pen does. So both of them poll above 30% in the first round. Now, just to remind listeners, France is a two-round system. So and the top two, if nobody gets more than 50%, then there's a second round in the first round. Then there's a second round, and the top two finishers in the first round move on. In all these polls, Marine Le Pen polls between roughly like 30 to 33%, and Bardella maybe like 32 to 34, 35%. So they're pretty similar, both well ahead of everyone else for the first round. And so they're really leading the pack. So it doesn't appear to make that much of a difference. That said, there are a lot of political advisors who worry more actually about Le Pen than Bardella, on the argument that Le Pen is more experienced and less likely to make sort of to have an own goal or sort of a self-defeating mistake that would really hurt her candidacy than Bardella, who's never done this before.
0: Today's decision. Indeed, today's decision is going to resolve one of the big questions over next year's French presidential election campaign. But how are France's other political leaders preparing for the outcome of this case? Is it going to mark the acceleration of the campaign?
3: Absolutely. I mean, this really does sort of create the starting gun, or it will be the starting gun for sort of the real election. A bit of a delayed starting gun. So a lot of people have declared themselves already for the race. And again, the French system is a little bit confusing. So you can sort of self-declare, and then there's a series of a process you have to go through much closer to the actual election itself. But there are about 30 people who have declared themselves candidates. But some of the big ones, including Edouard Philippe, who is sort of the main centrist candidate, or the leading centrist candidate at the moment. He's a former prime minister under Macron. He held his first big political rally over the weekend. This now is sort of the start of this, especially with once they know sort of who they're really gunning for. Because again, whoever is the candidate for the national rally, whether it's Bardella or Le Pen, they're going to be leading the pack. So that's the person that everyone else will be gunning for in the first round. And so it creates the target you can then try to rally your supporters against. And until now, they really haven't been able to do so. And so it will mark sort of the start of the main campaign season, though it'll then sort of take a dip. There'll be a lull over the summer. And when we get into September, that's really when things are going to accelerate. But at least with today's ruling, we'll have a much clearer picture of, okay, here are the main actors in this coming race. And now sort of we can really get the knives out and start the fight to figure out who's going to win at the end of the day.
1: Yeah, absolutely. The end of the Macron era and what happens with Marine Le Pen. Alan, thank you so much for being with us. Our Paris bureau chief, Alan Katz there. And he mentioned, of course, the presidential election. Well, that first round for the French presidential election due to take place next year on the 18th of April.
0: Now, after refocusing Deutsche Bank on its home market, the CEO Christian Sewing has emerged as one of the most influential executives on the German political scene. He's one of just a handful of CEOs who speaks regularly to the Chancellor Friedrich Merz. Our finance reporter Arno Schütze joins us now for more. Arno, good morning. Christian Sewing wasn't always so influential in Berlin. What changed?
4: Good morning. Really changed is that Deutsche Bank is now no longer the paria of financial markets. Remember, they had like more than a decade of scandals, and they paid almost 10 billion in fines and penalties for rigging LIBOR, RMBS, FX, Russian mirror trading, and so on. And when Christian Sewing took the helm in 2018, he sort of really started cleaning up the house. He Yeah, cut down the investment bank, resolved the run-ins with regulators, and

0: German now than maybe sort of 20 years ago with its huge global ambitions. And so Deutsche Bank definitely does benefit sort of if its home market is doing well, if the economy in its home market is doing well. And so he is, well, a lot of his advice is really focusing on advancing sort of the local German economy. Sort of he's advising on things like energy security, on tax, on labor market, and so on. And very specifically, when COVID hit, then Deutsche Bank was there to sort of help set up a system funneling billions into the German economy. When Russia invaded Ukraine, Deutsche Bank advised on how to design sanctions and so on. And and right now we have a lot of reform in Germany. It's about pension reform, and it's Germany has introduced like what has halted its debt brake. It's taking on $1 trillion of extra debt for infrastructure and defense finance spending, and Deutsche Bank stands there to help finance that, so is a beneficiary of that. So yes, it does benefit, and I have to say also that Deutsche Bank savings is also very outspoken against the far right, which he sees as a big threat to the economy. And so he's lobbying against the Alternative für Deutschland, the AfD, far right-wing party.
1: Arno, is it risky for a bank CEO to be viewed as close to politicians in Germany, or indeed vice versa? In other parts of the world, it can be viewed as somewhat controversial.
0: Definitely so. And in particular, if the Deutsche Bank CEO were lobbying sort of mainly for self-interest causes, if you will, and he's not really doing that so much. Okay, yes, he has been sort of the president of the bank lobby group BdB, and he's like in that capacity has pushed for financial regulation to be relaxed and so on. But usually when he speaks and he speaks at many events, he really focuses on the German economy, on plowing the billions and billions of savings into the economy, and on advancing or completing the European capital market. He's even tapping into areas like joint debt issuance, which is a topic which a lot of Germans do not like borrowing jointly with other European countries. Sure. So he's taking such stances, but he's not purely lobbying just for Deutsche Bank or the banks in general. So I guess it's not been seen as critical, maybe at this stage.
2: But it's an absolutely fascinating deep dive to understand, well, Deutsche Bank, its transformation, and the new CEO and his kind of influence in Germany. It's really a fascinating read, Arno. Thank you so much for being with us, talking us through, well, Christian Sewing, the CEO of Deutsche Bank, the company's rebound and new political clout in Berlin. Our finance reporter, Arno Schütze, joining us there this morning. Now, it's 6:22 a.m. here in London. Good morning. I'm Caroline Hepke alongside Stephen Cowell in Brussels for you this morning. Let's think about the markets this hour, shall we? So we've had some interesting conversations, haven't we, about what's going on in Germany and elsewhere, in France too. We're looking at those European stock futures. We're actually currently down by 0.5% for the US stocks 50 futures. NASDAQ futures also sinking quite a significant 1.1% lower. But this is as we see this rotation out of tech really continuing in Asia. MSCI Asia Pacific Index is dropping 2%. The KOSPI down 7.5%. So a big a decline for the Korean KOSPI that it triggered another one of these circuit breaker halts. It was largely disappointment around Samsung's preliminary earnings. Even though they beat expectations by a staggering number, they still managed to disappoint investors. Nikkei 225 is also softer this morning, down 2.2% this morning. Oil prices with that Middle East conflict and uncertainty uncertainty ratcheting up a little bit, up 0.9, $72.63. Looking at treasuries this morning, they're edging lower across the curve. 10-year yields up by about 2 and a

0: half basis points this morning. So we're heading towards 4.5%. We're at 4.495 for those 10-year Treasury yields. We also have Shell releasing production data and a trading statement. So that will be important for markets today as we, well, we get a little bit closer to Q2 earnings. That is a look at the markets. Let's get you now a roundup of what else is happening around the world. Here's Stephen Cowell. Good morning.
1: Caroline, thank you. A Qatari liquefied natural gas tanker has been attacked as it exited the Strait of Hormuz. A fire broke out on the El Rakayat after it was struck near the Omani coast with what is believed to have been a drone or missile. France's President Emmanuel Macron has become the first European Union leader to visit Syria since the fall of the Assad regime. The visit is the latest success of Syria's transitional president, Ahmed al-Shara, a former jihadist who was trying to end the country's decade of isolation. And Cuba's electricity grid suffered a total collapse as the country struggles under a US oil blockade. The country's energy minister said the entire energy system went offline late yesterday and recovery efforts are underway. Those are some of our global news headlines.
0: Stephen, thank you for that. Well, in 10 days' time, Britain might have a new prime minister. If Andy Burnham remains unchallenged in the race to become the Labour leader, he will take the top job on the 17th of July without a leadership race. But Burnham's plans for policies or even who will take the top jobs in his government are opaque. Bloomberg's Lizzie Burden has been speaking to the current business secretary, Peter Kyle, about the government's long-term business strategy. She started, though, by asking Kyle if he wanted to stay on as business secretary under a Burnham government.
2: Well, what you saw, and I've always done, is being absolutely loyal to the project of what a Labour government is capable of doing and always will be doing. I never came into politics because I told you this also on the stage. I never came into politics because of a person. I came into politics because of the purpose. And I am as dedicated to that purpose today as I have always been. Now, there are moments where you do get the opportunity to speak really freely, because there are moments where the party, the governing party or the party in opposition, and we are privileged to be in government, is making a decision about the future. People forget, I didn't support Keir Starmer for the leadership, but I don't think anybody would question my loyalty to him and my determination to uphold the authority of this government in a very difficult time. Politics is about the future. It is not about the past. And I look forward to a really positive future, which is delivering for people, because that core project of this Labour government will continue and I will support it in any single way I can.
3: Has Team Burnham asked you to stay beyond July 20th?
2: I am not going to talk about any of the conversations that I have had with Andy and his team, other than to reassure people that, as I've always said, I will do anything I can to ensure a functional change of power, that people who are depending on government, and in my case, the business community and the innovators out there who are commercialising and doing extraordinary work, like the business I'm visiting here today, and those are the people who need to see the continuity. So, yes, I'm engaging fully with Andy's team. I am ready to serve a Labour government, as I always am. But these are conversations that I will have with Andy and his team in private. I don't talk to him through the media. I don't expect to be talked at via the media.
3: Well, his team's had a lot to say about the work that you've been doing over the past 2 years. One of them quoted as saying that the Starmer government's been courting US tech companies too closely. Is that a fair assessment of the work you've been doing for the past 2 years?
2: But what I've been doing is getting the very best of global innovation and putting it to service for the people of Britain. And what I've also been doing sequentially is investing in British AI technology. It is absolutely essential that we have dedicated, homegrown British technology that can develop world-class products and services, create the wealth, the opportunities, the jobs that this fast-growing sector can and will deliver. Now, getting that balance right is always going to be a challenge when one country leaps ahead with an emerging technology. But we have all of the ingredients of having being able to have British sovereign AI capacity. Just bear this one thing in mind. America and a few other countries have trillion-dollar companies. Just imagine if NVIDIA was a British company. Imagine the wealth that would go along with it. Imagine the ability for us to have an additional, incredibly powerful asset which is desired around the world, that is being created from within Britain in our private sector. There are lots of reasons why we need to have British innovation that is grown here, that is scaled here and stays here. And that is what I've always been determined to do. And I'm more determined now than I ever have been.
3: So the reason that you're in Southampton is to announce changes to the modern industrial strategy that you launched a year ago. I wonder, when you think about your legacy and the Starmer government's legacy, whether that strategy and the National Wealth Fund plans and the expansion of the British Business Bank are all going to survive unchanged under a Burnham premiership. Do you think they will?
2: Well, Andy Burnham has already committed to the industrial strategy. Why? Because Andy Burnham has benefited from it when he was mayor. He saw what the industrial strategy delivered for the people and the businesses of Manchester. I also engaged with him a great deal in that period, and he understood what it was delivering for our country. £360 billion worth of private investment has been crowded in around those industrial eight sectors. And of course, that means all around the country, there are examples of businesses that are getting private investment into it, backed up and sometimes unlocked by very strategic use of investment from the British Business Bank as well. So we set in the industrial strategy a 10-year window of stability for industrial strategy around those eight key sectors. And the fact that we are going through a transition of leadership of the country, one thing businesses can be absolutely certain of, it won't change the fundamentals of the industrial strategy. That is something that Germany and other countries around the world have benefited from over the years. We have learned from that stability, and that stability will be maintained.
0: So that was the UK Business Secretary Peter Carr there speaking to Bloomberg's Lizzie Burden from Southampton. So talking about, well, the possibility of a new Prime Minister being fairly tight-lipped about it. This, as we've been reporting today, that Burnham's inner circle encouraging him to offer significant and immediate support to help struggling Britons with elevated prices, i.e. the cost of living. Others, though, counselling restraint. So that's on the UK political situation. Up next, a look at the markets.
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0: 6:31 a.m. here in London. Good morning, I'm Caroline Hepke.
1: And I'm Stephen Carroll in Brussels. 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
0: Looking at the market, stocks in Asia tumbling. MSCI Asia Pacific Index down 1.7%. Oil prices rising 1% for Brent crude futures, $72.73. Stock futures for the US and Europe are in the red. This as 10-year Treasury yields a tick higher, almost 3 basis points, just below 4.5%. Those are the markets.
1: Our top stories. A Qatari liquefied natural gas tanker has been attacked as it exited the Strait of Hormuz. A fire broke out on the ship after it was struck near the Omani coast with what is believed to have been a drone or missile. Separately, Axios is reporting that Iran fired at least 2 missiles at commercial ships travelling through the strait. According to an unidentified US official, both vessels suffered significant damage, but there were no casualties. Stuart Livingston Wallace heads our coverage of the Middle East.
8: This is not, by a long shot, the first time it's happened. I guess what's surprising here is that it's happening during this funeral week, shall we say, in Iran. And I think the assumption in the market was that there would be some sort of actual ceasefire as opposed to the rather patchy ceasefire that we've seen.
1: Stuart Livingston Wallace says talks between Washington and Tehran are currently suspended for the funeral ceremony of Iran's former supreme leader.
0: Shares in Samsung have fallen by more than 10% after the firm's 19-fold profit increase failed to match lofty expectations. Korea's largest company posted preliminary operating income equivalent to around $58 billion in the 3 months through to June. That beat projections by about 6%, and it amounts to a roughly 1,800% increase in profits from a year earlier. The CEO of Constellation Research, Ray Wang, says that despite the sell-off, the fundamentals are good.
9: This is stellar numbers. I mean, this is one of the best years ever. The profit alone in 2026 exceeds the cumulative profit generated over the past 40 years since Samsung entered the semiconductor market, as one of their executives mentioned. This is huge, and we're going to continue to see this, but it's a question of, do you take the profits at the top out? I mean, do you take the profits out now, or do you wait for a drop? And I think the market has spoken.
0: Ray Wang referring there to increasing market concerns that the AI-driven rally may have run ahead of itself. Even with the latest sell-off, though, Samsung's shares are still up around 150% this year.
1: Fed Governor Christopher Waller says signals from policymakers about the future path of interest rates can play a useful role if communicated carefully. Waller's remarks came after the central bank's new chair, Kevin Warsh, vowed to move away from using so-called forward guidance. Speaking at a conference in Rome, sponsored by the Bank of Italy, Waller said forward guidance remains a valuable tool that helped to guide the public during the pandemic era inflation surge.
0: And lastly, Belgium have knocked the USA out of the World Cup as outrage continues over alleged political interference in the tournament. This over the red card issue around Balogun. Belgium will face Spain in the quarterfinals next. They did thrash the co-hosts 4-1 though, so it may have been controversial, but it was a decisive win for Belgium.
1: Yeah, sure was. Up next on the programme, more on the markets. We'll bring you our latest conversation with BlackRock's Wei Lee. This is Bloomberg.
10: Knocked out of the World Cup, losing to Belgium 4-1 Monday night during a game played in Seattle. One fan, Liz Johnson, who lives there, says no matter what, the World Cup is good for America.
11: Having just the amount of Americans, having all the international visitors, putting Seattle on the main stage.
10: The man accused of killing Charlie Kirk in court Monday with Kirk's parents and his widow Erica listening as evidence was presented. ABC's Kana Whitworth.
12: It was an emotional day for the Kirk family, who left the courtroom during graphic testimony.
13: A lot of people were screaming, standing up and starting to run in all different directions away from the center of the tent.
12: Prosecutors laying out their case in a mini trial to convince a judge there's enough evidence to try Robinson for gunning down the conservative activist at his event at Utah Valley University.
10: Another museum heist in France, this time at Lalique, where Sticky Fingers reportedly nabbed 20 pieces of jewelry worth about $4.5 million bucks early Sunday. This is ABC News.

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3: This is a Bloomberg Money Minute. Memory chipmaker Samsung reporting earnings on Tuesday, while fellow South Korean chipmaker SK Hynix looks to become Wall Street's largest ever initial public stock offering by a foreign company. SK Hynix has started the formal marketing process for its U.S. listing, looking to sell around 17.79 million common shares. The company is looking to capitalize on surging investor demand for the high-flying memory chip sector. The U.S. shares are expected to begin trading this Friday. Here's an interesting merger. Florida-based drone maker Ondas has agreed to buy the D.C. area-based autonomous aircraft maker Design Technologies for around $876 million in cash and stock. Design makes unmanned aircraft for military surveillance and reconnaissance. The deal will make Ondas a full-service autonomous defense technology company. Markets ended the day up. The Dow gained 156 points. The S&P 500 finished up 54 points, while the Nasdaq gained 288 points. Dan Schwartzman, Bloomberg Radio.
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6: One of the great comments that I heard, Paul, which I think is really important to consider, is invest into scarcity. Invest into scarcity. What does that mean?
7: Well,
6: there's a scarcity of memory. There's a scarcity of computing power out there. You want to invest in areas where there is more demand than supply. And I think those are two areas where there's more demand than supply currently.
5: Paul, would it be rude if I just steal that from Andrew?
8: I'll take it, yeah.
5: I think I should. I mean, you know, if you get a parchment from the University of Pennsylvania in economics, you go right to chapter one.
8: Exactly.
5: Lawrence Summers' father was teaching there. You go right to chapter one on scarcity. I love that.
8: So, Andrew, we've heard a couple times now from this new Fed chairman here, Mr. Warsh, first at his meeting and then secondarily over there in Portugal. What are you taking away from our new Fed chair?
6: The multiples aren't going up. And the reason I say that is that what I hear is no more quantitative easing, no more flooding the market. You know, we're not going to buy as much. We're not going to expand the balance sheet. We're going to contract the balance sheet. And that means less liquidity. Less liquidity equals no more PE expansion, potentially PE contraction. So that's, you know, that's why when I said 20 times, well, the market's trading at a little higher than 20 times. So I think I just don't see a market that can move higher on valuation.
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10: Good morning. It's 6:40 a.m. here in the City of London. I'm Caroline Hepke. European stock futures are down by 0.4% this morning. This as we may see European chip stocks under pressure, given the pressure that we've seen on Samsung after their quarterly profit, which, despite a 19-fold increase, sort of failed to impress. You have seen declines for the KOSPI of, at the moment, 5.9%. Both Samsung and also SK Hynix fell more than 10% each. Both of those stocks, of course, driving the lion's share of gains that we've seen in the KOSPI this year. And across Asia, you see the MSCI Asia Pacific Index down 1.5%.

0: 0.5%. The All Country World Index down by about 0.25%. You've got the Treasuries this morning in terms of yields up by about 2.5 basis points. We're heading towards 4.5% now, 4.497. This, as we also saw a JGB auction seeing strong demand, strongest since 2019 for that long bond 30-year JGB auction, and oil prices are up by 1%, $72.72, more uncertainty in the Strait of Hormuz, so that on Brent crude this morning. Those are the markets. Let's get to what else is happening around the world. Here's Stephen Carroll in Brussels. Morning, Stephen.
1: Caroline, thank you. A Qatari liquefied natural gas tanker has been attacked as it exited the Strait of Hormuz. A fire broke out on the Al Rakayat after it was struck near the Omani coast with what is believed to have been a drone or missile. France's President Emmanuel Macron has become the first European Union leader to visit Syria since the fall of the Assad regime. The visit is the latest success of Syria's transitional president, Ahmed al-Shara, a former jihadist who was trying to end the country's isolation. And Cuba's electricity grid has suffered a total collapse as the country struggles under a US oil blockade. The Cuban Energy Ministry says the entire system went offline late yesterday and that recovery efforts are underway. Those are some of our global news headlines.
0: Thank you so much for that, Stephen. Let's get to one of our key conversations today. BlackRock's Global Chief Investment Strategist Wei Li has been speaking to Bloomberg's Sherry Ann and Heidi Stroud-Watts. She says that we are actually still early on in the AI super cycle and that focusing on bottlenecks is a more profitable strategy than just trying to pick out winners. Have a listen to some of that conversation.
2: What we have seen so far is that if we focus on scarcity and bottleneck, we have been able to achieve higher return with lower dispersion relative to trying to identify winners in the application layer. As we look at the incremental margin of the tech sector, here I'm talking about the US market, but broadly this applies as well. Incremental margin is still higher than operating margin. That suggests to me that we're still early on in this AI super cycle, but how we play it will be important, and we continue to think that focusing on bottlenecks, scarcity is a higher conviction trait than trying to identify winners at this stage.
3: Your overweight US equities, is that a more preferential strategy compared to, say, Asian options?
2: For now, we are, yes, overweight US equities because of the combination of leading chips, leading models, energy independence, and also the depth of its capital market. We have been overweight emerging markets equities for most part of this year. At the mid-year point in the media outlook that we just released, we decided to take some profit by going neutral emerging market equities, and currently that includes Asian equities as well. We still believe that the fundamentals are very strong. We just saw the earnings coming through, but the focus here on is also about kind of volatility of the underlying market, and we have seen spike up in volatility. So from a risk-adjusted perspective, we do want to take some profit, but Asian equity markets sit at the intersection of some of the key scarcity and bottlenecks. We definitely want to be exposed to that. And the next big thing in AI is physical AI that has important implementation strategies in Asian markets too.
3: Where do you see those opportunities when it comes to physical AI? Because we know that China, for example, is one of the leaders in the markets, but we also have some big names here in Japan as well.
2: Well, you talked about these two markets, China, Japan. They have big roles to play in physical AI. And here we want to focus on bottlenecks too. We don't need to know which robots is going to win to actually know that physical AI is going to need batteries, is going to need sensors, is going to need robotics and general industrial manufacturing capabilities. And a lot of that sitting in Asia. But one thing I would say is that because of pricing competition and what that means for return on equity, we do believe that this is an active space to play, and being selective is very important in this space, which is why broadly we're neutral Chinese equities, for example. But we do think that there are important selective alpha opportunities to be taken advantage of. And physical AI has a play in the US as well.
3: Really, staying here in Japan.

0: Because today we're watching the JGB space very closely, especially given that we have the 30-year JGB auction. We've seen incredible highs for yields, 10-year yield, 1996 high, the 30-year yield we're watching very closely as well, as we've reached record highs this year as well. How cautious are you on long-end yields given the inflation picture, given the BOJ?
1: Right now, we're underweight JGB, Japanese government bonds in particular, because of the policy direction of travel and also the reflation trade, specifically what that means for the government bond space. We prefer equities in Japan over government bonds. But then more broadly, I think what is happening in JGB market speaks to the broader trend of a higher for longer that applies for Japan right now, but that applies to the U.S. and a large part of developed markets too. This is an environment where income has become very attractive because we're in a high for longer environment. So locking in some of those income and quality income has become more abundant as well. So one of the key themes in our media outlook is durable income, and Asian government bonds have a role to play, but quality credit globally have a role to play as well.
2: Yeah, the idea that the bond market maybe is not the safe haven that it once was, is that playing into your investment ethos at the moment as well? Because you talk about on the longer end, they're not really the preferred diversifier anymore.
1: That's right. What we have seen so far is that ballast properties of long duration government bonds have decreased quite meaningfully during periods of market volatility because of the pent up inflationary pressure in the new regime in this world shaped by supply constraint. So specifically in the U.S., we prefer front and belly of the curve over the long end of U.S. Government bonds. And then more broadly, we think that international bonds have an important role to play from an income perspective. So in this mid-year outlook release, we have upgraded emerging market dollar EMD to really take advantage of that. So generally, what government bonds have lost in diversification, we believe that they have gained in income, and it has a different role now in portfolios because of that.
3: So that was BlackRock's global chief investment strategist, Wei Li, speaking there to Bloomberg, Sherry Ann and Heidi Stroud. What I just want to go back really to what she was talking about at the beginning of that discussion around the sort of AI super cycle. I think we're going to have to watch some of the European suppliers to Samsung this morning, because you've seen quite a big decline after Samsung's second quarter report. I mean, it came in better than expected, but because it was only slightly better than massively high expectations for Samsung, actually the share price is down fairly significantly this morning. But there are a lot of European suppliers to Samsung. So there's ASML, there's Swatek, there's BE Semiconductor, Infineon, Siltronic. So there are lots of European names that I think we should watch in terms of this AI rotation.
4: Yeah, I mean, look, it's yet another illustration of how a single set of results in this space can really upend sentiment across so many parts of not only the tech space, but more broadly across equities and also into other asset classes too. So a story that we're keeping a close eye on this morning. We're also watching oil prices 1% higher for Brent crude after the news of those latest attacks in the Strait of Hormuz. Coming up next on the programme, we'll be discussing the stocks on the move in Asia with our reporter, Anthony Stevens. Stay with us. This is Bloomberg.
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11: This is a Bloomberg Money Minute. The Trump administration's plan to create a strategic Bitcoin reserve is complicated by two government departments looking to run it, as well as questions as to who has the legal authority to do so. The Treasury Department was initially intended to house the reserve, but there are concerns about its legal ability to manage the crypto, with now the Commerce Department being considered as an alternative. The administration is said to be evaluating the best structure for the reserve.

0: Private equity firm Blue Owl Fund has bought a minority stake in the Cleveland Cavaliers. The team is valued at $4.86 billion, according to Sportico, making it the 16th most valuable franchise in the NBA. Blue Owl Fund also has stakes in the Atlanta Hawks, Sacramento Kings, and Minnesota Timberwolves. NBA rules allow private equity firms to hold minority stakes in as many as 8 teams. Markets ended the day up. The Dow gained 156 points. The S&P 500 finished up 54 points, while the Nasdaq gained 288 points. Oil held steady at $69 a barrel. Dan Schwartzman, Bloomberg Radio.
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3: It is 6:53 a.m. here in the City of London. Good morning, I'm Caroline Hepke. Let's look at European stock futures, which are down by 0.4% this morning. Nasdaq futures also dropping 0.9%. We are looking at the decline in Samsung, the drop in the KOSPI. We'll get into more details on why that is, but just suffice it to say that the KOSPI is currently down 5.3%. The All Country World Index also in the red this morning. The dominant theme, this kind of renewed selling in tech stocks in Asia. In terms of bond markets then, US yields nudging towards 4.5%, 4.49% this morning, so up by almost 3 basis points today. You've still got the minutes from the Fed meeting to come out later this week. Also, Shell's a trading statement and production figures out later this morning. Brent crude futures are up by 1.2%, trading at $72.86 this morning, as gold is down about 1%. That is a look at the market. Your Bloomberg Radio Business Flash, Stephen.
4: Caroline, thank you. Let's take a look at some stocks on the move today. In Asia, I'm Stephen Carroll with Caroline Hepker, and we're joined by our markets reporter, Anthony Stevens. Anthony, let's start, as it seems we do every day when looking at the Asian session, with technology. Samsung shares tumbling despite their blockbuster results, and other companies in the sector moving as well. Tell us more.
5: Yeah, it's a huge week for memory, and it's gotten off to a bad start. The Samsung result on the face of it is actually quite good, as you know, as you mentioned many times, but it's meeting extended positioning and some extended volatility. So you're running out of road for positivity here when things are so strong for so long with volatility so high. So, for example, coming into today, the implied move for the Samsung stock after the results was supposed to be 5.5%. So actually, this down move is within the realm of normalcy. And then it kind of extended until you guys came in. We were down, limit down on Samsung, which was down around 10%, and Hynix was down around 9%. And then coming out of the limit down, we are seeing some buying here, presumably from European accounts, that's steadying the ship. But other memory names in Japan, for example, Kyocera is down 11%, and Yagyo and other kind of, and Nanya Tech in Taiwan are also struggling. So across the memory space today, there's a fair bit of bearishness.
3: Okay, so yeah, some bearishness. On the flip side, banks getting a boost.
5: Yeah, you're seeing that most notably in Korea itself, amidst the carnage, KB Financial, the country's biggest bank, is trading up, but also in Japan, where the Topix Bank Index has been actually quite resilient, led by MUFJ, which is up 2.7%, and SMFG, which is up almost 1%. And one of the reasons for that is both Korea and Japan have a kind of a central bank that's behind the curve on rate hikes and a steep yield curve. So in the process of a sell-off in tech, you want to be rotating to something else as opposed to taking money out of the market entirely into economies that are growing finally. So people are parking that money in banks.
4: And Chinese internet names are rallying, though, as their models continue to improve and they're benefiting from the tech rotation.
5: Yes, Chinese internet AI models kind of go into the frontier model space, you know, the 1 million token plus context windows. They're getting rewarded by the market finally for that innovation, especially without American chips. So Tencent has been the most recent addition to this. It's up 2.5% and has been on a pretty recent decent run in recent times. Also, the Meituan came out with a decent model. That's up 4.3% today. And lastly, Jipu, stock code, Knowledge Atlas. That's up again 8% as they are the normal flag bearer for frontier models in China. So Chinese models are getting a lot more press here and are beneficiaries of the rotation out of the US AI ecosystem.
3: Meanwhile, just sort of returning to that KOSPI story, SK Hynix leveraged ETFs getting rocked by this drop in shares as well. I mean, the big read across inter-exchange traded funds that have been obviously so popular with retail investors.
5: It's giving people a quick maths lesson, right? In leveraged ETFs, you take a lot more pain on the way down than you do make on the way up. If you have multiple moves of 20% down, that is a lot more mathematical pain. That pain is being compounded by what is called a tracking error. So it's actually worse on the way down than the stock itself would imply. So for example, you are slipping around 2% today, as Hynix is down about 6%, but the

0: leverage, 2x leverage ETF is down 15%. So that slippage is going to start adding up if the stock does not rally. And mathematically, you're going to start being behind the ball very quickly if there's back-to-back-to-back losses, as we've been seeing in the memory space. So something definitely to watch. The Hynix leverage ETF is back down to May levels, which means a huge chunk of the AUM that has gone into this leverage ETF is now underwater.
1: Okay, Anthony, I always feel like I learned something when I listen to you, and I'm very, very glad to have had the maths lesson along with that as well. Anthony Stevens, our markets reporter, thank you very much for being with us today. 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
2: Now, coming up in the next part of Bloomberg Daybreak Europe. So we are going to be thinking about the NATO meeting that is happening in Ankara. You've got President Trump attending that meeting, the issues around Ukraine and Iran. We have a lot of reporters on the ground. We're going to be joined by our chief Europe correspondent, Oliver Crook, on that. And also, how are banks dealing with the heat wave? You would have thought that with air conditioning, they may be, you know, business as usual, but that's not quite true. We're going to tell you more with Tom Metcalf in just a moment. This is Bloomberg.
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2: This is Bloomberg Daybreak Europe for this Tuesday, the 7th of July from London. Coming up today,
9: fresh strikes in Hormuz. A fully laden Qatari gas tanker and other ships are attacked as they attempt to travel through the waterway.
2: When a 1,800% increase isn't enough, Samsung's profits surge to a record high but fail to impress investors.
9: Judgment Day. Marine Le Pen awaits a court verdict that will determine if the far-right leader can run to be the next French president.
2: Plus, thrashed 4-1. Belgium knocked the USA out of their home World Cup after FIFA and Trump spark red card outrage.
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2: Jack, great to see you in the radio studio. Thinking about the markets this morning, it was short-lived, the rally that we saw in tech stocks yesterday. This morning, the KOSPI is down 4.5% right now, but it had seen a bigger decline earlier, triggering a circuit breaker. Samsung dropping after their second quarter print. There could be a read across into Europe, given the suppliers based here for that business. US stocks 50 futures down 0.3, Nasdaq futures down 0.8. Oil prices are rising 1.1% higher for Brent crude futures. 10-year treasury yields nudging towards 4.5%, 4.49, up by 3 basis points. Those are the markets.
9: Now onto our top stories. A Qatari liquefied natural gas tanker has been attacked as it exited the Strait of Hormuz. A fire broke out on the ship after it was struck near the Omani coast with what is believed to have been a drone or missile. Separately, Axios reports that Iran fired at least 2 missiles at commercial ships travelling through the strait. According to an unidentified US official, both vessels suffered significant damage, but there were no casualties. Stuart Livingston Wallace heads our coverage of the Middle East.
11: I think the big readout from this is that Iran is absolutely determined to enforce its right to control Hormuz. What was interesting about the location of this is that it appeared to be taking the southern route via the Omani coast, which Iran has clearly said is not acceptable as far as it's concerned. All ships must go through Iranian waters or hugging the Iranian coast, and any that don't are subject to attack. So that reinforces that. Again, I think it makes it very difficult for negotiators going forward in terms of trying to get some sort of agreement about what actually happens to Hormuz in the future.
9: Stuart Livingston Wallace says talks between Washington and Tehran are currently suspended as Iran holds a multi-day funeral ceremony for the late Supreme Leader Ali Khamenei.
2: Now, shares in Samsung have fallen by as much as 10% after the firm's 19-fold profit increase failed to match lofty expectations. Korea's largest company posted preliminary operating income equivalent to around $58 billion in the first 3 months through June. That beat projections by about 6%, and it amounts to a roughly 1,800% increase in profits from a year earlier. Bloomberg's Anthony Stephen says that even with that massive beat, investors are still opting to rotate out of tech stocks.
12: You're seeing, you know, very high volatility and very high positioning getting unwound here on what is, on the face of it, a very strong result. And that points to more of like a technical or tactical selling here, which is leading to some rotation. So Samsung is down strongly, so is Kioxia, so is Hynix. And this speaks to the fact that the memory trade has been the big but also the most liquid way to play the AI hardware infrastructure build-out.
2: Anthony Stevens referring there to increasing market concerns that the AI-driven rally may have run ahead of itself. Even with the latest sell-off, though, Samsung's shares are still up around 150% this year.
9: A decision today from Paris's Court of Appeal could shape the future of French politics. The outcome of Marine Le Pen's appeal against an embezzlement conviction will determine whether she can stand in the next presidential election. Bloomberg's Tiwa Adebayo has more.
13: Last March, the National Rally Party's Marine Le Pen was sentenced to a 5-year election ban and a 2-year jail term, accused of misusing over €400,000. The verdict of her appeal, due to be given by a 3-judge panel today, will decide whether she stands in her fourth presidential election or her 30-year-old protege, Jordan Bardella, takes over the reins. While the two share a platform, their backgrounds are strikingly different. Le Pen has spent 2 decades shifting the party to a more palatable populism, whilst Bardella is known for his pro-business messaging. One could appeal more to the conservative mainstream, whilst the other is popular with the party's traditional supporters. 57-year-old Le Pen says she remains the candidate for now, but is prepared to cede to her millennial colleague. In London, Tiwa Adebayo, Bloomberg Radio.
2: A recent rebound for European defence stocks faces a test at this week's NATO summit as investors seek clarity on member states' spending plans. The prospect for additional funding has lifted a Goldman Sachs basket of European defence names to its highest point in just over a month, following a 2026 low at the end of June. Ivo Dulder is the former US ambassador to NATO and senior fellow at Harvard. He says the summit is unlikely, though, to yield groundbreaking announcements.
14: I think what everybody is hoping for is that it will be a quiet meeting, much like the G7 a few weeks ago. Perhaps some good news on the question of support for Ukraine, but no real fireworks. That is now where the bar is set. We're now no longer looking towards NATO or these summit meetings to fundamentally change the direction of the alliance. The best thing that can be hoped for is that the alliance lives another day.
2: Ivo Dulder there, former US ambassador to NATO. Defence stocks have trailed the broader European market this year, rising just 3.4% amid doubts over how much the military spending will actually materialise.
9: Britain's likely next Prime Minister, Andy Burnham, is sounding out opinions on his major economic plans. Bloomberg understands his advisers are split over whether to prioritise fiscal restraint or offer voters more generous cost of living support. The Labour frontrunner has yet to reveal who would make up his top team. Current Business Secretary Peter Kyle says companies shouldn't be concerned.
15: The fact that we are going through a transition of leadership of the country, one thing businesses can be absolutely certain of, it won't change the fundamentals of the industrial strategy. That is something that Germany and other countries around the world have benefited from over the years. We have learned from that stability, and that stability will be maintained.
9: Peter Kyle speaking now to Bloomberg. If Burnham remains the only candidate to replace Keir Starmer, he's only 10 days away from becoming Prime Minister. But many of the policies he'd pursue in office are still unclear.
2: Lastly, Belgium has knocked the USA out of the World Cup as outrage continues over alleged political interference in the tournament. Belgium will face Spain in the quarterfinals after thrashing the co-hosts 4-1. But much of the coverage is focused on FIFA's decision to reverse a red card for America's key striker, Folarin Balogun, after a call from President Donald Trump. Former England Football Association chief David Bernstein was asked if the tournament organisers are setting a dangerous precedent.
16: I doubt this will happen too often, but absolutely.

0: inconsistent. It's a terrible precedent. As I say, it marks FIFA as not being a serious governing body.
1: Bernstein was joined by both the politicians and UEFA, Europe's football governing body, in condemning the decision. FIFA says it acted independently, but hasn't set out the reasons for overturning Balogun's one-match suspension. Those are our top stories for you this morning. Looking at the market, Samsung still down about 7.5% this morning on the rotation trade away from AI. The sort of disappointment despite really enormous figures coming out of that second quarter set of results. Watch ASML, Siltronic, Infineon, all the other semiconductor related stocks in Europe at the open. European stock futures are down at the moment, 0.4%. 10-year Treasury yields now at 4.5%, up by 3 basis points. Oil prices rising, Brent crude up 1.1% this morning. The dollar is also stronger. The Japanese yen this morning slightly firm, 161.93. That is a look at where we are in the markets.
2: Thanks, Caroline. Now, in a moment, we will talk NATO with Bloomberg's chief European correspondent, Oliver Crook. But before we do, another story that caught our eye this morning about how luxury island destinations aren't just for romance-seeking couples anymore. They're now for the whole family. Dobrina Zakova has been writing about how places like Bora Bora are now catering for more multi-generational holidays. Resorts are adapting, so places that used to prioritise honeymooners now have kids' clubs and other activities for children. And for hotel operators, family travel also means that people stay longer. You planning to take the kids on your next romantic getaway, Karen?
1: I'm a big fan of multi-generational trips, and I get, if you're a hotel operator, why would you not try to appeal to more people? But obviously, yeah, the adults tend to be down at the deep end of the luxury swimming pool, maybe the kids down the other end. But I love that Dobrina has written also about Bora Bora being one of the places. She's got a nice interview in it and beautiful photos. But Bora Bora is an awfully long way from London, isn't it? It's like 22, 25 hours by plane. Maybe stick to Greece, Spain, Italy.
2: I can reassure that the romance seekers of Bora Bora can rest assured that they won't be dealing with my children after a 22-hour flight. Okay, right. Now, NATO's 32 members meet in Ankara with the US already removing troops from Europe. The main issue for European NATO countries is how to slow or arrest the retreat while they build their own defence capabilities, as President Trump continues to smart from Europe's reluctance to support his war in Iran. Bloomberg's chief European correspondent, Oliver Crook, joins us now for more from Turkey. Morning, Oliver. So a lot being spent on defence, but is it enough to placate Trump, who arrives at the summit today?
3: Is the big questions when you sort of await sort of tense anticipation for the U.S. president to arrive, particularly in Europe, not really clear on what his agenda is going to be. But of course, you know, this is seen as a sort of follow-up meeting to the really historic NATO meeting last year in the Netherlands, the one in which all NATO members effectively pledged to pay 5% of their GDP for military and defense spending. And that was really seen as a real unmitigated success of Trump foreign policy. It's something that really nobody in Europe has really fought back against too much. There have been a couple instances for Spain, for example. But again, this was sort of one of the things that you could really notch down in the win column for President Trump. In the 12 months that have ensued since then, there have been some foreign policy actions which, you know, are not so undisputably a success, namely the war in Iran. Obviously, that has caused a great wedge with a number of European allies and President Trump. You know, you have Giorgia Meloni and now Trump on a very sort of public a social media feud. So you have that tension. You have the tension with the Chancellor of Germany. But of course, for the Europeans here, it's going to be an ambition as ever to not rock the boat with Trump. Hopefully the G word is not spoken. Greenland is not spoken. But of course, the other sort of thing is going to be trying to set out concrete the concrete path to get to that 5% spending. So we're expecting over the next couple of days, and we heard from the Secretary General of NATO, Mark Rutte, last night, saying that we're going to get announcements of tens of billions of dollars worth of procurement. And again, all of this is to sort of demonstrate to the President of the United States that he got his policy, that the Europeans are stepping up, and that there's a very clear path to reaching that 5%.
1: Yeah, absolutely, because a lot of the allies aren't actually likely to hit NATO's 3.5% sort of core figure in terms of the defence target. Look, you mentioned Mark Rutte. Interesting that he also, in his comments, was talking about how Beijing and Tehran are enabling Russia. How much attention is going to be focused on Ukraine versus Iran?
3: Yeah, so I think, again, I think for the Europeans, they want to give as little focus as possible probably to the question of Iran. There's very few people here that have a great deal of support or sympathy with what's going on there, or and particularly with the strategy that's being enlisted. I think that Ukraine is obviously going to be a place where they're going to want to draw the attention.

0: Of the focus of the attention of the President of the United States. We will have Zelensky here. He'll be arriving a little bit later. We understand there's a bilateral meeting with Trump on Wednesday. And for Zelensky, I think he really senses an opportunity that he can build on what he did a couple of weeks ago, which was the first face-to-face meeting that Zelensky has had with Trump in 3 months. That was at the G7 meeting on the sidelines of that. This is an opportunity for him to follow up on that. We also know that Trump had a call with Putin over the last couple of days. And there is an effort here by Zelensky to try to re-engage the President of the United States on the diplomatic efforts to end the war in Ukraine. And the big difference now for Zelensky from a year ago and from a year and a half ago, where you had that horrible meeting in the Oval Office where Trump kept saying he doesn't have any cards, Zelensky's got some cards now. He's got cards to play. He's got 90 billion euros in terms of that loan from the Europeans. He's striking deep within Russia, creating all kinds of issues for the Russian economy. And of course, we're starting to see some of that pain for the Russian economy and some sort of dissent within Russia rising a little bit. So potentially changing the balance of the scales here and potentially getting Trump on side. And of course, what he needs critically above all is more air defense, as we've been seeing over the last couple of days with all of those Russian cruise missiles basically being uninterceptable because all of those air defenses are not there. Can he get more from President Trump? That will be a big question for Zelensky.
1: Yeah, absolutely. Yeah, really interesting timing for this meeting with that sort of growing sense of momentum for Ukraine. Oliver, thank you so much for joining us. That was Bloomberg's chief Europe correspondent, Oliver Crook. Now, a slight change of pace. Record high temperatures in Europe mean banks are having to address heat waves, even with their air-conditioned offices. Joining us now to discuss is Bloomberg's Tom Metcalf, who leads our coverage of finance and investment in EMEA. Morning, Tom. So what are the banks in Europe and in London doing about these prolonged heat waves?
2: Yeah, probably the most pointed example of this is at JP Morgan, you know, famously the bank that probably has done more than any other to get everyone back into the office. But, you know, a couple of weeks in the previous heat wave, and I'm sort of sweating already this morning, you know, they actually did agree to kind of loosen that. And, you know, while it's sort of a marginal thing, I think the sort of symbolism that really interesting is, you know, even someone who is, you know, full-throatedly going forward with return to the office is recognising that, hey, in some places, you know, less about their own offices, but more the sort of London infrastructure. It's just not set up to cope with some of these, you know, quite extraordinary climate events we're seeing.
3: Yeah, and I suppose why are they then making these arrangements? I mean, it's also the fact that this heat wave has been so prolonged and it has hit so many countries in Europe that, you know, and it looks like it's going to get worse. We're starting to see those wildfires in Europe popping up. So it's quite serious now, isn't it?
2: Yeah, it's those like real world effects, right? It's not just about, you know, an office worker just trying to get into the office and being a bit hot on the tube. It's, you know, someone with children, their schools might be shut, or, you know, the trains literally aren't working because they're just not built for these kind of temperatures. And, you know, the, you know, fascinating thing is, you know, it's really hidden kind of areas you just wouldn't think of at the moment, right? Like the city of London, you know, you think, oh gosh, and it's in a temperate climate. So, you know, it's a fascinating story, and our reporter Neil was doing a great job of like asking around about those behavioural changes. And, you know, in some of them you can see in the tube data, there are fewer people coming in aggregate. But of course, then against that is people coming in, you know, perhaps the younger workers, particularly where, you know, it's just get to the office and enjoy that AC in London where you don't have it. And Neil also managed to get some data about, well, in London, we have these ferry boats, the Uber boats. And there you really have seen the usage spike something like 80% during the heat wave, because obviously it's pretty pleasant to be on the water, wind in your face. I believe there's also a bar on board. So, you know, those commuters are doing it right.
3: I've tried those. Okay.
1: Yeah. Well, I mean, at the risk of a slight run brag, I was at the JP Morgan corporate challenge last week, and it was really interesting. I was walking behind a couple of younger employees who work for one of the big banks who were discussing exactly that, about, you know, tactics for dealing with the heat wave and how they'd been going in extra early, but finding that it was mostly their younger colleagues who were in the office, whereas the senior managers, who presumably had a bit more room, cool air to play with at home and gardens to enjoy, hadn't made the schlep in on the tube.
3: Yeah, well, I mean, professional services just wouldn't expect it to be an area kind of associated with the fallout from extreme heat. But yeah, I suppose those younger employees have got homes that are smaller and that are hotter. And that's a whole issue, isn't it, for London, but now really across the UK. I really also like a story from one of our opinion columnists, Mahir, who's been writing about how basically most of Northwest Europe is just totally critically unprepared for a world of heat waves. I think this is the first summer where people are really taking that on board.
1: Yeah, and interesting, if you're a big bank like JP Morgan planning a new headquarters, how are you going to adapt it to our future climate? Anyway, Tom, thank you so much for joining us. That was Tom Metcalfe, who leads our coverage of finance and investment in EMEA.
3: Yep, across all the different angles affecting employees and the bank.

0: Coming up in the next part of Bloomberg Daybreak, we'll hear more from Peter Kyle, the current business secretary in the UK. That's next. This is Bloomberg.
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3: 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It's called the N1. It's now in the latest iPhones, latest iPads, latest Macs. They're going to bring it to more devices. And so Broadcom got designed out of the iPhone. 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It's called an RF filter. It's a component that works with the cellular modem. Because as you also know, Apple has dropped Qualcomm for the most part and is now building their own modem. So they're there for this small filter component. But now the partnership is expanding again to something really timely and really important. That's ASIC chips. Now, ASIC chips is a type of circuit, a type of silicon that's really geared towards a single purpose. Now, what is a big piece of machinery that you need that has a single purpose? An AI server. It's all about AI. And so they didn't come out and say this in their press release. They said this is for multiple new generations of Apple products. If you consider an Apple Intelligence, an Apple AI server to be a product, then fine, but what I'm telling you is that's what it is.
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5: Good morning. It's 7:21 a.m. here in the City of London. I'm Caroline Hepke. Looking at stock futures for Europe, they're currently down 0.3%. 5,100 stocks are higher. So too are CAC 40 futures. This after we saw the KOSPI decline significantly, down by about 5.5%. There was a 20-minute circuit breaker because of the extreme moves, especially in Samsung. SK Hynix also, after the Samsung second quarter results, they were very strong results, but they still did disappoint. They didn't quite meet the very lofty expectations of investors. You also have a sell-off across most of the rest of Asia. MSCI Asia Pacific index down 1.7%. Looking at oil prices, higher this morning with another attack on a ship. $72.86 for Brent crude futures, up by 1.2%. In terms of the bond markets, we had a 30-year JGB auction that drew a lot of demand, the highest level since 2019. Treasuries this morning are above 5.5% now. Governor Waller reducing a sort of source of uncertainty because he's which has really kind of supported the bond rally in terms of Treasury investors, his comments helping that rally. So, yeah, although we've seen actually we're up by 3 basis points today in terms of 10-year yields. That's a look at where we are in markets. Let's bring you up to speed with what's happening around the world. Jack Sidders has more. Good morning.
6: Thanks, Caroline. A Qatari liquefied natural gas tanker has been attacked as it exited the Strait of Hormuz. A fire broke out on the Al Rekayat after it was struck near the Omani coast with what is believed to have been a drone or missile. France's President Emmanuel Macron has become the first European Union leader to visit Syria since the fall of the Assad regime. The visit is the latest success of Syria's transitional president, Ahmed al-Shara, a former jihadist who is trying to end the country's isolation. Cuba's electricity grid has suffered a total collapse as the country struggles under a US oil blockade. The Cuban Energy Ministry says the entire system went offline late yesterday and recovery efforts are underway. Those are some of our global global news headlines.
5: Thank you so much for that update. Now, let's get to some politics here in the UK, because in 10

0: days' time, Britain might have a new Prime Minister. If Andy Burnham remains unchallenged in the race to become the Labour leader, he will then take the top job on the 17th of July if there's no leadership race. But Burnham's plans for policies or even who will take the top jobs in his government remains quite opaque. Bloomberg's Lizzie Burden has been speaking to the current Business Secretary, Peter Carr, about the government's long-term business strategy. She, of course, started by asking Carr if he wants to stay on as Business Secretary under a potential Burnham government.
1: Well, what you saw, and I've always done, is being absolutely loyal to the project of what a Labour government is capable of doing and always will be doing. I never came into politics, because I told you this also on the stage, I never came into politics because of a person. I came into politics because of the purpose. And I am as dedicated to that purpose today as I have always been. Now, there are moments where you do get the opportunity to speak really freely, because there are moments where the party, the governing party or the party in opposition, and we are privileged to be in government, is making a decision about the future. People forget, I didn't support Keir Starmer for the leadership, but I don't think anybody would question my loyalty to him and my determination to uphold the authority of this government in a very difficult time. Politics is about the future. It is not about the past. And I look forward to a really positive future, which is delivering for people, because that core project of this Labour government will continue, and I will support it in any single way I can.
2: Has Team Burnham asked you to stay beyond July 20th?
1: I am not going to talk about any of the conversations that I have had with Andy and his team, other than to reassure people that, as I have always said, I will do anything I can to ensure a functional change of power, that people who are depending on government, and in my case, the business community and the innovators out there who are commercialising and doing extraordinary work, like the business I'm visiting here today, and those are the people who need to see the continuity. So, yes, I'm engaging fully with Andy's team. I am ready to serve a Labour government, as I always am. But these are conversations that I will have with Andy and his team in private. I don't talk to him through the media. I don't expect to be talked at via the media.
2: Well, his team's had a lot to say about the work that you've been doing over the past 2 years. One of them quoted as saying that the Starmer government's been courting US tech companies too closely. Is that a fair assessment of the work you've been doing for the past 2 years?
1: What I've been doing is getting the very best of global innovation and putting it to service for the people of Britain. And what I've also been doing sequentially is investing in British AI technology. It is absolutely essential that we have dedicated, homegrown British technology that can develop world-class products and services, create the wealth, the opportunities, the jobs that this fast-growing sector can and will deliver. Now, getting that balance right is always going to be a challenge when one country leaps ahead with an emerging technology. But we have all of the ingredients of having being able to have British sovereign AI capacity. Just bear this one thing in mind. America and a few other countries have trillion-dollar companies. Just imagine if NVIDIA was a British company. Imagine the wealth that would go along with it. Imagine the ability for us to have an additional, incredibly powerful asset which is desired around the world, that is being created from within Britain in our private sector. There are lots of reasons why we need to have British innovation that is grown here, that is scaled here and stays here. And that is what I've always been determined to do. And I'm more determined now than I ever have been.
2: So the reason that you're in Southampton is to announce changes to the modern industrial strategy that you launched a year ago. I wonder, when you think about your legacy and the Starmer government's legacy, whether that strategy and the National Wealth Fund plans and the expansion of the British Business Bank are all going to survive unchanged under a Burnham premiership. Do you think they will?
1: Well, Andy Burnham has already committed to the industrial strategy. Why? Because Andy Burnham has benefited from it when he was mayor. He saw what the industrial strategy delivered for the people and the businesses of Manchester. I also engaged with him a great deal in that period, and he understood what it was delivering for our country. £360 billion worth of private investment has been crowded in around those industrial eight sectors. And of course, that means all around the country, there are examples of businesses that are getting private investment into it, backed up and sometimes unlocked by very strategic use of investment from the British Business Bank as well. So we set in the industrial strategy a 10-year window of stability for industrial strategy around those eight key sectors. And the fact that we are going through a transition of leadership of the country, one thing businesses can be absolutely certain of, it won't change the fundamentals of the industrial strategy. That is something that Germany and other countries around the world have benefited from over the years. We have learned from that stability, and that stability will be maintained.
0: So that was UK Business Secretary Peter Kyle there speaking to Lizzie Burden, speaking from Southampton. So trying to sort of emphasise the idea of continuity, even though obviously we've been seeing so many prime ministers in the UK and are expecting a new one shortly. So that one of our top conversations this morning. Up next, the markets.
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0: Now, let's start by looking at Shell. So in terms of their trading update, notable because they've been talking about oil trading profits coming in line with a strong first quarter. And this, of course, is because we saw over that quarter a spike in oil prices above $126 about the end of April. They then slumped, but that from Shell this morning. So thinking about the rest of the markets, stock futures for Europe are down by 0.3%. Nasdaq futures also down 0.9%. A sell-off in Asia. Oil prices this morning are actually ratcheting a little bit higher by 1.1%, $72.80, with 10-year US yields just below 4.5%. Now, those are the markets.
7: Now, onto our top stories. A Qatari liquefied natural gas tanker has been attacked as it exited the Strait of Hormuz. A fire broke out on the ship after it was struck near the Omani coast with what is believed to have been a drone or missile. Separately, Axios is reporting that Iran fired at least two missiles at commercial ships travelling through the strait. According to an unidentified US official, both vessels suffered significant damage, but there were no casualties. Stuart Livingston-Wallace heads our coverage of the Middle East.
8: This is not, by a long shot, the first time it's happened. I guess what's surprising here is that it's happening during this funeral week, shall we say, in Iran. And I think the assumption in the market was that there would be some sort of actual ceasefire as opposed to the rather patchy ceasefire that we've seen.
7: Stuart Livingston-Wallace says talks between Washington and Tehran are currently suspended for the funeral ceremony of Iran's former supreme leader.
0: Shares in Samsung fell by more than 10% after the firm's 19-fold profit increase failed to match lofty expectations. Korea's largest company posted preliminary operating income equivalent to around $58 billion in the 3 months through June. That beat projections by about 6% and amounts to a roughly 1,800% increase in profits from a year earlier. CEO of Constellation Research, Ray Wang, says that despite the sell-off, the fundamentals are good.
9: This is stellar numbers. I mean, this is one of the best years ever. The profit alone in 2026 exceeds the cumulative profit generated over the past 40 years since Samsung entered the semiconductor market, as one of their executives mentioned. This is huge, and we're going to continue to see this, but it's a question of, do you take the profits at the top out? I mean, do you take the profits out now, or do you wait for a drop? And I think the market has spoken.
0: Ray Wang referring there to increasing market concerns that the AI-driven rally may have run ahead of itself. Even with the latest sell-off, Samsung's shares are still up around 150% this year.
7: Fed Governor Christopher Waller says signals from policymakers about the future path of interest rates can play a useful role if communicated carefully. Waller's remarks come after the central bank's new chair, Kevin Warsh, vowed to move away from using so-called forward guidance. Speaking at a conference in Rome, sponsored by the Bank of Italy, Waller said forward guidance remains a valuable tool.

0: that helped guide the public during the pandemic-era inflation surge.
1: Now, Belgium has knocked the USA out of the World Cup as outrage continues over alleged political interference in the tournament. Belgium will face Spain in the quarterfinals after thrashing the co-hosts 4-1. But much of the coverage is focused on FIFA's decision to reverse a red card for America's key striker, Florian Balogun, after a phone call from President Donald Trump. FIFA says that it acted independently, but it hasn't set out the reasons for overturning Balogun's one-match suspension. Been keeping up with the World Cup?
0: I have to say my first reaction on seeing my phone this morning was that I'm sure there'll be a fair amount of schadenfreude in Europe this morning after that result.
1: Yeah, Stephen Carroll said that there was loads of celebrations in Brussels. But look, at least it's decisive, right? It was a 4-1 victory. It's absolutely clear. Anyway, coming up next, Camila Astabarraga will be joining us from EFG Asset Management to talk about the markets. This is Bloomberg.
2: ABC News, I'm Stephanie Officer. New allegations rocking a key Senate race that many Democrats were hoping could potentially shift the balance of power in the Senate. Politico reporting a former girlfriend's claim, Plattner sexually assaulted her 5 years ago.
3: The main Democratic Party is calling on Plattner to drop out. The timing here is critical. He has until July 13th to withdraw from the race for the party to be able to, by law, replace him on the ballot come November.
2: That's ABC's Jay O'Brien. France star Kylian Mbappe has some sharp words for Paraguayan Senator Celeste Amarilla over racist remarks she posted after Paraguay's loss to France in the World Cup's round of 16. On Monday, Mbappe called her a, quote, despicable woman unworthy of serving in Paraguay's Congress. Amarilla mocked the French captain's origins, upbringing, education and appearance in a post on X. The Paraguayan government condemned Amarilla's remarks, while the French president is standing behind Mbappe. This is ABC News.

0: Diaz remarks while the French president is standing behind Mbappe. This is ABC News.
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7: This is a Bloomberg Money Minute. Microsoft plans to cut a total of 6,400 jobs, with half of them coming from the Xbox gaming unit, which Microsoft paid $69 billion for just 3 years ago. The move is being made as part of a massive reorganization to spark growth in the struggling gaming division. Xbox will also divest four of its video game development studios and is beginning the process to unload a fifth. The CEO of Xbox wrote in a note to staff on Monday that the business was, quote, not healthy. Amazon is set to begin internet service this year following its latest satellite launch. A United Launch Alliance rocket launched the latest batch of Amazon LEO satellites, paving the way for the start of the company's broadband service in a challenge to the dominant network Starlink, which is owned by SpaceX. A LEO executive said that there are currently more than 390 satellites deployed. Markets ended the day up. The Dow gained 156 points. The S&P 500 finished up 54 points, while the Nasdaq gained 288 points. Dan Schwartzman, Bloomberg Radio.
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9: On the latest Balance of Power podcast, Ivo Dalder, the former U.S. ambassador to NATO, as President Trump makes his way to Turkey for this week's NATO summit.
10: What everybody is hoping for is that it will be a quiet meeting, much like the G7 a few weeks ago. Perhaps some good news on the question of support for Ukraine, but no real fireworks. That is now where the bar is set. We're now no longer looking towards NATO or these summit meetings to fundamentally change the direction of the alliance. The best thing that can be hoped for is that the alliance lives another day.
11: Well, you are right. I think we're paying about 3.6%, if my figures are correct, Ambassador. What do you make of the post? There were several of them that the president made on Truth Social about NATO ahead of the summit. This one from late yesterday, he writes, ridiculous for the USA to continue along this one-sided path when the relationship is not reciprocal. They were not there for us. 3 exclamation points. Doesn't that say everything? How do you have a meeting after that? Why even go?
10: Well, I mean, as he said, he's going because President Erdogan, his good friend, asked him. This is the same president who, of course, is putting his opposition in jail and putting him on trial for trumped up reasons. I mean, clearly, the president doesn't really understand how NATO works. This isn't about whether the European countries should be helping the United States when it comes to Iran and war in which they were neither consulted nor were asked to participate until after the fact and after it took place. And it ignores all the other ways in which the European countries are bolstering American security.
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13: Good morning. It's 7:40 a.m. here in London. I'm Caroline Hepke. So thinking about Shell, they have given us an update. They see gas trading in the second quarter as significantly higher than in the first quarter. Oil trading profits came in line with a strong first quarter, is also what they talked about. But then that surely is not a surprise given the spike in oil prices, the highest since the invasion in Ukraine in 2022. Looking at stock futures this morning, we're going to keep an eye on any AI-related stocks, especially after the decline of Samsung, SK Hynix in Asia. US stocks 50 futures are down 0.3%, 1%. Nasdaq futures also dropping 0.9%. Oil prices rising.

0: Brent crude at $72.83, 10-year Treasury yields at 4.49, German bund yields rising also about the same, 2.5 basis points to 2.97 ahead of the NATO summit. Also, Bloomberg dollar spot index is stronger at 0.1%. Those are the markets. Let's get up to speed with what else is going on around the world. Good morning. Here's Jack Sears.
1: Thanks, Caroline. A Qatari liquefied natural gas tanker has been attacked as it exited the Strait of Hormuz. A fire broke out on the Al Rekiat after it was struck near the Omani coast with what is believed to have been a drone or missile. France's President Emmanuel Macron has become the first European Union leader to visit Syria since the fall of the Assad regime. The visit is the latest success of Syria's transitional president, Ahmed al-Shara, a former jihadist who is trying to end the country's isolation. Cuba's electricity grid has suffered a total collapse as the country struggles under a US oil blockade. The Cuban Energy Ministry says the entire system went offline late yesterday and recovery efforts are underway. Those are some of our global news headlines.
0: Yeah, absolutely. The story about Cuba, I think, is, you know, really noteworthy. The Trump administration has been putting huge pressure on Cuba. They've only allowed one Russian oil tanker to deliver fuel since January. The economy is really in great difficulty in Cuba. OK, that's one of our global news stories. Let's get back, though, to the main market events. So we're seeing this rotation out of tech driving the story today as we gear up for the European trading session. Asian tech stocks are falling. Joining us now is Camila Asabarruaga, who's Senior Portfolio Manager at EFG Asset Management. Welcome back to the radio studio. Good to see you, Camilla.
2: Yeah, same.
0: The tech roller coaster is setting the market tone today. And the big question does remain, are we in a bubble?
2: Everybody has been trying to find the next bubble or the next recession. No, and it's, of course, it's something that we have to consider and to definitely look at the potential, you know, early signs of something. I think it's, you know, these cycles, these developing stories take time. It's really difficult to say now. I do believe that, you know, this is a first an investment cycle, and then you realize, you know, what's going to be the outcome. A lot of people are comparing it to the railway back in the day, where it was a big capex and then not a lot of actually return over that. But I do believe that the earnings, at least, you know, we just have to be conscious of them. But for now, I think that people need this. They need this to happen, because if there's and the main thing will be to understand if the consumer cycle deteriorates, and with governments not being able potentially to help their own countries if the growth deteriorates, you need this capex investment cycle to see if they can actually uphold the rest of the economy going growing. So I think also with demographics and everything, I think it's something that we definitely need in the future. In the short term, of course, there will be volatility and risks and some winners, some losers, and hopefully we analyze correctly which ones will those be. But calling it a bubble just yet, we'll see. We'll see with time. But
0: I have seen that reference in lots of places. I wonder whether you have, Jack, to the 1870s,
2: exactly,
0: where you had a massive railroad expansion, and then obviously a whole lot of businesses just failed, not just the railroad companies, but lots of related businesses. Anyway, so that's the kind of historic reference that everyone's got in mind, haven't they?
1: Yeah, it raises questions about all those who talk about, you know, investing in picks and shovels rather than investing in the gold rush. But but Camilla, you mentioned earnings season, and I guess, you know, we always look ahead to earnings season and say that this one feels like it's going to be important, but you give that market backdrop, and you know, and I guess we saw Samsung today, where, you know, decent numbers but still sort of failing to live up to what the market might have liked. What will you be looking out for in earnings season ahead, and you know, does it feel particularly crucial to you this time around?
2: I think banks would be quite interesting. I'm really looking forward to the banks earnings season. I think that any deterioration in the consumer credit side, that would be for me an early sign of you know, and it could go up and down in the short term, but if it starts to make a trend, that will be one of my early signs to look at. So we'll see if that happens. If not, I think that, to be honest, the macro environment for credit at the moment, I think that is quite good. You have this this good yield that is cushioning you against moves in spread or interest rates if they happen. But at the moment, and I know that is very boring and consensus, but I do believe that the market is pricing, especially in fixed income, quite well most of the assets.
0: Yeah.
2: So, but that only makes my job even more difficult, because it's then okay, if everything is priced so well, then the main thing is to

0: focus on fundamentals and not be invested in those things that have more downside than upside. It's to always protect you against that. And I do believe a barbell strategy at the moment makes sense to have some credit risk in the short end. So even if spreads widen or earnings deteriorate, you still have that carry to support you. And mixed with a bit of duration that I think is starting to look good. We have seen the bear flattening of the curve. And for me, that is a clear sign that, you know, maybe there will be short-term moves with inflation and policy rates, but the long-term is quite capped at the moment. And for me, that still continues to be a good sign that the market is being, you know, fair to pricing.
1: Although it does look as if there are a growing number of Wall Street banks, for example, who are less inclined to see that there'll actually be a rate hike from the Federal Reserve this year. We're not moving that much in terms of expectations for ECB hikes either, but that does seem to be coming out of markets, the idea that you'll get even, I mean, the markets don't expect a series of hikes. Mm-hmm. What do you think is happening with central banks?
0: I don't believe this is a hiking cycle per se. It's not like there will be like maybe, you never know. But with the current information that I have at the moment, I don't believe that it will be a 5-6 hikes and the end of. I believe that the Fed was stopped early of their cutting cycle. So I understand why people are only pricing maybe 30% interest hike in the next one, and that's fair. But I do believe that even if they hike in that scenario, it will be maybe once or twice, and that will be maybe undone relatively fast after. So they're just fine-tuning in the end. And, you know, that's what happens when you are in this late in the cycle. But that also, although it's an opportunity, is also a risk, because that's when you can go too hawkish, maybe potentially, and that could trigger some maybe expectations of the dollar and then other assets that will be repriced because of that.
2: Yeah, you mentioned things being well priced in credit. One corner of the credit market, which has attracted a lot of attention this year, being private credit. Be interested in your take. Obviously, we had a few high profile issues last year, Trickle or First Brands, etc. Jamie Dimon talking about cockroaches that clearly sparked a lot of anxiety. We've had a lot of redemptions, people trying to get out of that space. But interesting story that crossed the wire last night. KKR's private credit vehicle seeing sort of fewer redemptions. Is your expectation now that, in the absence of another sort of high profile blow up, that maybe the sort of worst of the anxiety has passed there, or do you see more issues coming to the fore?
0: That's a really good question. I do believe that there's some risks in that space, and hopefully this is not a big blowout. Hopefully this is not what triggers a domino effect into or a more systematic issue. I think for now it's relatively contained, but I do believe that this is not the end. I do believe that the underwriting has, that there has been some issues, and the contagion effect maybe into insurance or liquidity, and just the concentration that it has. Don't quote me on this because I'm not 100% sure, but I heard that it's around 30 or 40% of the private credit loans is to one industry in particular. So you could see more to come. So we'll see. But it has to be well priced,
1: Yeah, absolutely. Camilla, thank you so much for being with us. Camilla Asabarraga is Senior Portfolio Manager at EFG Asset Management. Yes, on that important issue around private credit. This is Bloomberg.
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7: This is a Bloomberg Money Minute. Memory chip maker Samsung reporting earnings on Tuesday, while fellow South Korean chip maker SK Hynix looks to become Wall Street's largest ever initial public stock offering by a foreign company. SK Hynix has started the formal marketing process for its U.S. listing, looking to sell around 17.79 million common shares. The company is looking to capitalize on surging investor demand for the high-flying memory chip sector. The U.S. shares are expected to begin trading this Friday. Here's an interesting merger. Florida-based drone maker Ondas has agreed to buy the D.C. area-based autonomous aircraft maker Design Technologies for around $876 million in cash and stock. Design makes unmanned aircraft for military surveillance and reconnaissance. The deal will make Ondas a full-service autonomous defense technology company. Markets ended the day up. The Dow gained 156 points. The S&P 500 finished up 54 points, while the Nasdaq gained 288 points. Dan Schwartzman, Bloomberg Radio.

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1: It is 7:53 a.m. here in the City of London. Good morning. So we had the MSCI Asia Pacific Index down by 1.6% this morning. A significant drop first in 3 days. We did see some tech stocks rallying on Wall Street yesterday, but that has reversed after the results from Samsung. Even though they were very strong, according to many, they were not as well received in markets as had been hoped for. So you had a 20-minute stoppage on the KOSPI after a significant a decline of 10% at one point. The KOSPI closes down 4.9%. In terms of bond markets, the CPI data for Europe doesn't come until next week. Germany, 2.97 for those benchmark 10-year bund yields, up by 2.5 basis points. US yields up 2.5 basis points at 4.49, so just below 4.5%. Oil prices are rising too. Brent crude futures up by 1.3% this morning. Nat gas is rising in Europe. Bitcoin and gold are both declining right now. That's a look at where we are in the markets. You've been ready, business.
2: Thanks, Caroline. Right, let's check in on some of the stories that our colleagues on the Markets Today live page are following today. Morwen Economium joins us now for more. Morning. So Shell out with an update this morning. What are they saying?
3: Yes, they have said that they expect their gas trading in the second quarter to be significantly higher than the first. This isn't a huge surprise. What we've seen is that Shell and other oil and gas companies have continued to benefit from all of the market turmoil that came from the Iran war. We also saw, you know, a big boost in the first quarter to their trading profits, thanks to higher energy prices. You know, they are sort of looking ahead as well and said that this doesn't necessarily, you know, reflect the individual quarter, you know, doesn't necessarily translate to the full year. But it is quite a decent set this morning, and that's quite a big deal for the FTSE 100 as well, because it is one of the biggest companies that we have. So when you get even a small positive share movement, it does tend to have a bigger impact on the whole than a smaller company would do.
1: Yes, and it's also interesting, isn't it, because the oil and gas majors that have a lot of trading, they often say very little about it. It's quite a kind of opaque part of the business, so it's sort of quite interesting to understand what is happening there. So that's the trading update from Shell, obviously, as we're starting to get a trickle of a few US company earnings that are going to come later this week. Meanwhile, focusing in on the domestic story here in the UK, house prices, the latest numbers.
3: Yes, so the latest update is from Lloyds. Formerly, this was the Halifax House Price Index, which has been around for a very long time. But in keeping with their rebranding of Halifax to Lloyds, which they announced last week, their house price index is now the Lloyds House Price Index. Take a while to get used to that one. But it's broadly positive, small. But there was a rise in house prices in June on a monthly basis. And that was actually the first time that that's happened in 4 months. They're putting that down to easing mortgage rates, which we did see, obviously, with those oil prices coming back down. We've started to see, you know, expected interest rate hike expectations paring back, and that has directly translated into the mortgages offered by lenders, still higher than they were before March, but they have been coming back a bit, and that means that there's a little bit more optimism, I think. And you know, people always need to move, so when you start to see things not getting worse, people who are perhaps waiting are more likely to go ahead with their planned moves. So it's not brilliant, but you know, annual growth also rose 0.6%, which was higher than the previous month, and they said that they do expect the housing market to continue improving at a measured pace. That said, London house prices fell again on an annual basis.
1: I was going to put this point to you, Jack, sorry I'm talking over you, because I thought the story from yesterday about this, which is kind of relevant to house prices, was fascinating. Did you read about that UCL report? This is this 5-year program that some advisors apparently are calling on Andy Burnham to look at carefully, which would basically cut taxes on income for workers, get rid of stamp duty, which is the tax on buying homes, get rid of council tax, and replace all of that with an annual 1% tax on property values. Jack, this is your beat. I know you know about it.
2: Yeah, well, it's an interesting idea, and actually it's something that has come up in the past. It's the sort of thing that I think probably lots of economists will tell you is a fantastic idea, and actually lots of people in the real estate industry say, great, abolish that.

0: duty. It's a terrible, terrible tax. Dissuades people from moving. Bad for the labour movement, etc., etc. But the politically difficult point would be: what about all those people who spent tens of thousands on, you know, on stamp duty, who are then now also asked to pay, you know, an annual levy? So how do you transition between the two? But it'd be interesting to see, you know, how he engages with it as a concept.
1: I think there's a problem with any of those changes, isn't it? It's always very unfair to the people who came before. There's also the proposition of that we saw reported in the press yesterday about waiving income tax for people for 3 years after they graduate. You know, how do you apply something like that? And what about people who have just paid it?
2: Yeah.
1: You know, nothing's ever going to be fair. But
2: tax simplification, though, is the sort of name of the game, isn't it, in terms of where you can actually extract some of those reforms. Yes. Anyway, there we go. There wasn't much time to talk about the World Cup and what it does to pubs, but Morwenna, thanks so much for coming in.
1: Probably a good thing.
2: Yeah, exactly, that we left that aside. Nice to see you, Morwenna Conium, there from our Markets Today live page team. You can find it at bloomberg.co.uk or by typing TLIV on the terminal. Jack Sidders, thank you so much for another great radio hour. Good to see you in the next hour of Bloomberg Daybreak Europe. We will have the European market open this as stock futures are still in the red. 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
16: This is Bloomberg Daybreak Europe for this Tuesday, the 7th of July, from Brussels and London. Coming up today:
17: fresh strikes in Hormuz. A fully laden Qatari gas tanker and other ships are attacked as they attempt to travel through the waterway.
16: When a 1,800% increase isn't enough, Samsung's profits surge to a record high but fail to impress investors.
17: Judgment Day. Marine Le Pen awaits a court verdict that will determine whether the far-right leader can run to be the next French president.
16: Plus, thrashed 4-1, Belgium knocked the USA out of their home World Cup after FIFA and Trump spark red card outrage.
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16: On the markets this morning, the Stock 600 slightly lower at the open. The FTSE 100 up by 0.2%. The CAC 40 is 0.4 higher this morning. We are seeing that Samsung story, the disappointment from investors around their earnings, despite the big jump in profits, play into the European session this morning. ASML opening down 4%. BE Semiconductor 3.6% lower. Soitec in Paris over 6% lower in trading as well. Looking towards Wall Street, Nasdaq futures are down by 0.8%. Gas prices on the rise as well in Europe. On the Dutch TTF benchmark up 4.2% this morning. Those are your markets.
19: Now to our top stories. A Qatari liquefied natural gas tanker has been attacked as it exited the Strait of Hormuz. A fire broke out on the ship after it was struck near the Omani coast with what is believed to have been a drone or missile. Separately, Axios reports that Iran fired at least two missiles at commercial ships travelling through the strait. According to an unidentified US official, both vessels suffered significant damage, but there were no casualties. Stuart Livingston-Wallace heads our Middle East coverage.
20: I think the big readout from this is that Iran is absolutely determined to enforce its right to control Hormuz. What was interesting about the location of this is that it appeared to be taking the southern route via the Omani coast, which Iran has clearly said is not acceptable as far as it's concerned. All ships must go through Iranian waters or hugging the Iranian coast, and any that don't are subject to attack. So that reinforces that. Again, I think it makes it very difficult for negotiators going forward in terms of trying to get some sort of agreement about what actually happens to Hormuz in the future.
19: Stuart Livingston-Wallace says that talks between Washington and Tehran are currently suspended as Iran holds a multi-day funeral ceremony for the late Supreme Leader.
16: shares in Samsung has fallen by as much as 10% after the firm's 19-fold profit increase failed to match lofty expectations. Korea's largest company posted preliminary operating income equivalent to around $58 billion in the 3 months until the end of June. That beat projections by about 6% and amounts to a roughly 1,800% increase in profits from a year earlier. Bloomberg's markets reporter Anthony Stevens says even with that massive beat, investors are still opting to rotate out of tech stocks.
0: You're seeing, you know, very high volatility and very high positioning getting unwound here on what is, on the face of it, a very strong result. And that points to more of like a technical or tactical selling here, which is leading to some rotation. So Samsung is down strongly, so is Kioxia, so is Hynix. And this speaks to the fact that the memory trade has been the big, but also the most liquid way to play the AI hardware infrastructure build out.
16: Anthony Stevens referring there to increasing market concerns that the AI-driven rally may have run ahead of itself. Even with the latest sell-off, Samsung's shares are still up around 150% this year.
19: A decision from Paris's Court of Appeal could shape the future of French politics. The outcome of Marine Le Pen's appeal against an embezzlement conviction will determine whether she can stand in the next presidential election. Bloomberg's Tiwa Adebayo has more.
21: Last March, the National Rally Party's Marine Le Pen was sentenced to a five-year election ban and a two-year jail term, accused of misusing over €400,000. The verdict of her appeal, due to be given by a three-judge panel today, will decide whether she stands in her fourth presidential election or her 30-year-old protege, Jordan Bardella, takes over the reins. While the two share a platform, their backgrounds are strikingly different. Le Pen has spent two decades shifting the party to a more palatable populism, whilst Bardella is known for his pro-business messaging. One could appeal more to the conservative mainstream, whilst the other is popular with the party's traditional supporters. 57-year-old Le Pen says she remains the candidate for now, but is prepared to cede to her millennial colleague. In London, Tiwa Adebayo, Bloomberg Radio.
16: In US politics, main Democrat Graham Platner is under pressure from party leaders and allies to end his bid for a Senate seat following a sexual assault allegation he has denied. Platner said in a social media video that he would reflect on the best path forward for his campaign after the allegation was published on Monday by Politico.
22: Regardless of the inaccuracy of the reporting, but mindful of the political reality it will inflict, we are taking the time to reflect on the best path forward for the state that I love, the people that I love, the movement I belong to, and the goal of defeating Susan Collins. Those were the goals when we launched this campaign, and they remain my goals today.
16: Graham Platner has 1 week to decide whether to drop out of Maine's Senate race against Republican incumbent Susan Collins.
19: And Britain's likely next Prime Minister Andy Burnham is sounding out opinions on his major economic plans. Bloomberg understands that his advisers are split over whether to prioritise fiscal restraint or offer voters more generous cost of living support. The Labour frontrunner has yet to reveal who would make up his top team, and the current Business Secretary, Peter Kyle, says companies shouldn't be concerned.
23: The fact that we are going through a transition of leadership of the country, one thing businesses can be absolutely certain of, it won't change the fundamentals of the industrial strategy. That is something that Germany and other countries around the world have benefited from over the years. We have learned from that stability, and that stability will be maintained.
19: Peter Kyle there speaking to me on Bloomberg TV. If Burnham remains the only candidate to replace Keir Starmer, he's only 10 days from being Prime Minister. But many of the policies he'd pursue in office are still unclear.
16: Belgium has knocked the USA out of the World Cup as outrage continues over alleged political interference in the tournament. Belgium will face Spain in the quarterfinals after thrashing the co-hosts 4-1. But much of the coverage is focused on FIFA's decision to reverse a red card for America's key striker, Phelan Balogun, after a call from President Donald Trump. Former England Football Association chief David Bernstein was asked if the tournament organisers were setting a dangerous precedent.
24: I doubt this will happen too often, but absolutely. It's inconsistent. It's a terrible precedent. As I say, it marks FIFA as not being a serious governing body.
16: Bernstein was joined by both politicians and UEFA, Europe's football governing body, in condemning the decision. FIFA says it acted independently, but hasn't set out the reasons for overturning Balogun's one-match suspension. And those are our top stories on the markets today. The Stock 600 just slightly lower on the day. The FTSE 100 up by a tenth. The CAC 40 in Paris is 0.5% higher.

0: watching shares in those big technology names after the Samsung results and the disappointing market reaction to that. ASML down 3.6%, BE Semiconductor down by almost 3%, and Soitec in France down by 7.6%. On Wall Street, S&P E-mini futures are 0.2 lower, Nasdaq futures are down by 0.8%. Oil prices up by 1.4% to just under $73 a barrel for Brent crude. Natural gas prices are 4% higher after that latest attack on a tanker in the Strait of Hormuz.
1: Well, in a moment, we'll dive into the latest in the Middle East and we will look at the markets, the Samsung earnings disappointment sparking a sell-off around the world when it comes to tech. Nasdaq futures, as we say, down more than 0.8%. But first of all, Stephen, I don't know if you have ever been to a luxury island destination, but our colleague Dobrina Zhivkova has been writing about how places like Bora Bora are now trying to make money, not just by catering to honeymooners, but also to families as well. They just have to try and split them up a bit. I've been on a fancy trip like this, I must say, and it means it was actually quite disappointing because the adults had a wedding in their section, and I think that was a bit rowdier than the kids would have been round the pool.
0: Further proving that you can't please anyone, so you might as well try and make the most out of this. This is an interesting trend that Davina's been reporting on, that a lot of these luxury resorts are now actually adapting their facilities to make sure that there's catering to children as well. They have kids clubs in some of these resorts where they wouldn't have been seen 10 or 15 years ago, and that's reflecting a trend where people don't just want to go to these incredible destinations for their honeymoon. They want to go there with their family as well, have their children experience these incredible places, and it does mean a bit of shuffling in within the resorts as well. But part of this for hotel operators is people, if they travelled particularly a long distance with families, tend to stay longer. So as a result, that works out better for the hotel operators as well. I do find the shuffling around, though, of the different groups of those that definitely don't want to be near children and that those that are very keen to have more activities for their children, how that works out within some of these places.
1: I'll say only this. Children do not belong in spas or business class.
0: Controversial opinions from Lizzie Burden. Good. Glad that we've got those out of the way already. We'll put a link to that story in our podcast show notes. You'll find it on Bloomberg.com as well. Let's bring you up to date, though, with the latest events in the Middle East. The attack on this in the Strait of Hormuz on a Qatari LNG tanker and reports of other vessels being struck as well. Our managing editor for Middle East Economics and Government Coverage, Paul Wallace, is with us now for more. Paul, first of all, what do we know about these attacks on ships?
2: Well, these have kind of come as a surprise because we've had over a week of calm relative to what's gone on, you know, in the last 2 months. The other thing was that this was an attack on Qatari vessels, or at least one Qatari vessel. It's a little bit unclear at the moment whether it was one or two that were hit. And Iran and Qatar, again, they, you know, in a similar fashion, they've been easing their tensions in recent weeks. And only a few days ago, they announced that they were restarting trade between each other. So it seems as if the ship or ships were going through with their transponders turned off, and they were hugging the, you know, the southern bit of the strait, going on the Omani route, as it were. Now, Iran has said frequently, is essentially said that it doesn't want ships going on that route, that it wants them to take its own approved route, you know, further to the north and closer to its own coast, and that no ships must go through without its permission. So it's possible that it fired on these ships because they hadn't sought and got Iranian permission. It's possible that Iran didn't know the nationality or the, you know, precise identity of these ships, that it may not have known they were Qatari. But either way, it really speaks to how things are still very tense over Hormuz, and how dangerous it is for any ship and any shipping crew going through there. Traffic, of course, has picked up since this interim deal between the US and Iran was signed around mid-June. Traffic is still way below pre-war levels, but it's this type of incident that I think will make shippers, shipping insurance companies, energy companies, all of them even more nervous about sending their vessels through this waterway.
1: Yeah, if that's how you treat your potentially your allies, how do you treat your enemies going through? So yes, in response, we're seeing oil prices higher on Brent, up 1.25%, $72.88 the barrel. What does it mean for the US-Iran talks then, Paul? Because we know that the Middle East conflict will come up at the NATO summit, but of course the talks are on hold at the moment, given the funeral of the former Supreme Leader.
2: Exactly. And so far, the US has not really responded to this attack. I mean, again, another interesting thing is where we've had these skirmishes in recent weeks, the US has almost always responded to Iranian attacks on ships by firing on Iranian military positions around the Strait of Hormuz, sort of hitting radar sites or missile launch sites or, you know, drone launch sites, that type of thing. And then we've seen Iran respond again by firing on US military bases in places like Bahrain and Kuwait. But this time the US didn't do that, or at least we've not seen any announcement of it, and I guess it could still come. But that is also something that's a bit confusing. The talks have continued. The US and Iran have managed to continue talks despite their skirmishes. So we're in a bit of a surreal world where they can fire upon each other, and then the next day or very soon afterwards can still, go to some neutral venue and speak to each other via, you know, mediators like Qatar or Pakistan. So, you know, there's no hint or evidence yet that the talks are going to be off because of what happened in the last few hours. But it certainly just adds to the tension around these negotiations.
0: Okay, Paul, thank you very much. Paul Wallace there, our managing editor for Middle East Economics and Government Coverage.
1: Well, Samsung's earnings have sparked another sell-off in chip stocks this morning, despite the company reporting a 19-fold increase in profit. We're watching those suppliers to Samsung in the European session today. ASML shares having opened down 5% are now down 4.5%. But many stocks in the European chip sector this morning are weaker. STMicro and Infineon both down more than 4%. And as we look ahead to the Wall Street open, Nasdaq futures down 0.7%. So it's going around the world. Let's get some analysis. We can speak to our senior equity strategist, Jan Patrick Barnett, who joins us now for more. JP, how are the Samsung earnings and the knocks to chip stocks playing out specifically in Europe today?
3: Yeah, I mean, you mentioned some of the stocks that are moving already, and that makes total sense. I mean, like this whole trade in terms of AI and chips especially reminds me a little bit of the stay at home versus reopen trade that we had after the COVID in 2020 and into 2021. It's all just like one giant trade that is going through the market, and also like, I feel like there's much more than just like the pure fundamentals at play here. You have so many people like going into like factors like momentum or other technical indicators, very short term trading positions, and those you can clearly see this in the Kospi, like going up and down in 10% swings over the last 2 months, and that's just something that how modern markets work and how flows are moving through the market. And then on a day like this where you have numbers that where we are not purely on the numbers, but like the expectations of what the market was thinking at la-di-da. And then those people are selling, the momentum people are selling, the technical people are selling, and everybody who has like any kind of stop loss in the market is also selling. And then you see this trade going around the world for a day or two, and then everybody takes a breather, and then we think again, and then we go up. It's a bit of a circus, if I can say that. And sometimes strangely decoupled from like a longer term view and actual fundamentals.
0: So, I like the circus analogy. I'll remember that one. Interesting to see though, Barclays analysts talking about the DAX in Germany potentially becoming an AI rotation play.
3: Yeah, I mean, like for the DAX, I'm a bit wary here, but of course, like if we go back to the fundamentals and the longer term view, then economy is healthy. Europe is also doing okay, not as great as the US, but it's all right. So that's definitely something that you can move into if you feel like the overall picture, the macro picture is going to hold. But then again, I mean, the DAX is just 40 stocks, and you have a bunch of AI and chip related things in there with Infineon, for example, and Siltronic, etc. So, I mean, on every index, basically, you have to be aware these days on the index weights and what's moving those indices. But yeah. Germany is still, like, I guess, a proxy for the macro play, and it makes sense.
1: Okay, Jan Patrick Barnett, thank you so much. That's our senior equity strategist. And we shall continue the conversation on the AI supercycle next with BlackRock's global chief investment strategist, Wei Li. This is Bloomberg.
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15: We all have someone we love, like the favorite lyric in our favorite song. 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

0: edition of the Bloomberg Intelligence Podcast, a conversation with Brody Ford, our tech reporter on Xbox layoffs.
1: Pretty much across the industry of technology, you see companies trying to rethink where they're spending money. A lot of this is fueled because they're spending so much on AI and building out data centers and infrastructures that they're taking a closer look across all divisions. So Xbox is the one that we see really kind of getting that hammer. They laid out a plan to cut about 20% of staff over the next year. And broader at Microsoft, it's a plan to cut about 6,400 people. Again, just kind of trimming both in Xbox and sales, trying to reorient for what they say will help, you know, them grow in this next era.
0: Brody, what is the rationale for Microsoft keeping Xbox? The CEO of the Xbox division wrote in a note to staff, and this is based on your reporting, that Xbox is operating at margins 3 to 10 times lower than comparable businesses. I mean, financially, it's not keeping up. So why does Microsoft want to keep it?
1: It's a good question. Microsoft really has traditionally struggled with consumer businesses. You know, every time they've kind of tried to spin up, say, like a smartphone or things of this nature over history, it hasn't always gone super well. Xbox, they've been traditionally committed to because it was this unique blend of hardware and software, and they found a niche in it. And yeah, today is them trying to reorient that business into something that they can keep and grow for the long term. So you see them spinning off a lot of studios, talking about how owning content makers maybe isn't the business they want to be in.
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4: A very good morning. The time is 8:21 a.m. in London. I'm Lizzie Burden, and we check the markets for you all day long here on Bloomberg Radio. We have seen Samsung's earnings failing to impress investors this morning, despite quarterly profits surging 19-fold. That knocked stocks on the KOSPI. The KOSPI actually closed for 20 minutes of trading, but it's closed down 4.9%, and the sentiment has spread around the world. NASDAQ futures down 0.7%. Here in Europe, of course, we're less exposed to tech, but you are seeing some of the big European chip names weaker. ASML, for example, down 4.5%. Same for BE Semiconductor. Same for ST Micro and Infineon. And therefore, surprise, surprise, bottom of the sectoral basket this morning is technology, down 1.9%. One of only three sectors in the red this morning, the rest in positive territory, led by autos and parts, consumers, products and services, food, beverages and tobacco. Now, as we look to your commodity space, oil climbing off the back of the geopolitics that we've been just discussing there with Paul Wallace. Oil on Brent is up 1.3% at $72.95 a barrel, off the back of those attacks on vessels in the Strait of Hormuz. You've also, in your currency space, got the yen trading up a touch. 161.86 per dollar is where we are right now, but it's at its weakest roughly since 1986. So hedge funds now the most negative on the Japanese currency since 2007, as the appeal of the so-called carry trade is boosted. Just finally, in your bond space, you're looking at yields up across Europe and for treasuries as well. The 10-year treasury yield up 3 basis points at 4.49. That should be my business flash. Now, with more on what's going on around the world, here's Stephen Carroll in Brussels.
5: Lizzie, thank you. A Qatari liquefied natural gas tanker has been attacked as it exited the Strait of Hormuz. A fire broke out on the Al Rakayat after it was struck near the Omani coast with what is believed to have been a drone or missile. France's President Emmanuel Macron has become the first European Union leader to visit Syria since the fall of the Assad regime. The visit is the latest success of Syria's transitional president, Ahmed al-Sharaa, a former jihadist who is trying to end the country's isolation. And Cuba's electricity grid has suffered a total collapse as the country struggles under a US oil blockade. The Cuban Energy Ministry says the entire system went offline late yesterday and recovery efforts are underway. Those are some of our global news headlines. Well, let's turn to one of our key interviews this morning. And BlackRock's chief global investment strategist, Wei Li, has been speaking to Bloomberg's Sherry-Ann and Heidi Stroud-Watts. She says that we are still early on in the AI supercycle and that focusing on bottlenecks is a more profitable strategy than trying to pick out winners. Here's some of their conversation.
6: What we have seen so far is that if we focus on scarcity and

0: bottleneck. We have been able to achieve higher return with lower dispersion relative to trying to identify winners in the application layer. As we look at the incremental margin of the tech sector, here I'm talking about the U.S. market, but broadly this applies as well. Incremental margin is still higher than operating margin. That suggests to me that we're still early on in this AI super cycle, but how we play it will be important, and we continue to think that focusing on bottlenecks, scarcity is a higher conviction trait than trying to identify winners at this stage.
1: You're overweight US equities. Is that a more preferential strategy compared to, say, Asian options?
0: For now, we are, yes, overweight US equities because of the combination of leading chips, leading models, energy independence, and also the depth of its capital market. We have been overweight emerging markets equities for most part of this year. At the mid-year point in the media outlook that we just released, we decided to take some profit by going neutral emerging market equities, and currently that includes Asian equities as well. We still believe that the fundamentals are very strong. We just saw the earnings coming through, but the focus here on is also about kind of volatility of the underlying market, and we have seen spike up in volatility. So from a risk-adjusted perspective, we do want to take some profit, but Asian equity markets sit at the intersection of some of the key scarcity and bottlenecks. We definitely want to be exposed to that. And the next big thing in AI is physical AI that has important implementation strategies in Asian markets too.
1: Where do you see those opportunities when it comes to physical AI? Because we know that China, for example, is one of the leaders in the markets, but we also have some big names here in Japan as well.
0: Well, you talked about these two markets, China, Japan. They have big roles to play in physical AI. And here we want to focus on bottlenecks too. We don't need to know which robots is going to win to actually know that physical AI is going to need batteries, is going to need sensors, is going to need robotics and general industrial manufacturing capabilities. And a lot of that sitting in Asia. But one thing I would say is that because of pricing competition and what that means for return on equity, we do believe that this is a active space to play, and being selective is very important in this space, which is why broadly we're neutral Chinese equities, for example. But we do think that there are important selective alpha opportunities to be taken advantage of. And physical AI has a play in the U.S. as well.
1: Willie, staying here in Japan, because today we're watching the JGB space very closely, especially given that we have the 30-year JGB auction. We've seen incredible highs for yields, 10-year yield, 1996 high, the 30-year yield we're watching very closely as well, as we've reached record highs this year as well. How cautious are you on long-end yields given the inflation picture, given the BOJ?
0: Right now, we're underweight JGB, Japanese government bonds in particular, because of the policy direction of travel and also the reflation trade, specifically what that means for the government bond space. We prefer equities in Japan over government bonds. But then more broadly, I think what is happening in JGB market speaks to the broader trend of a higher for longer that applies for Japan right now, but that applies to the U.S. and a large part of developed markets too. This is an environment where income has become very attractive because we're in a high for longer environment. So locking in some of those income and quality income has become more abundant as well. So one of the key themes in our media outlook is durable income, and Asian government bonds have a role to play, but quality credit globally have a role to play as well.
1: Yeah, the idea that the bond market maybe is not the safe haven that it once was, is that playing into your investment ethos at the moment as well? Because you talk about on the longer end, they're not really the preferred diversifier anymore.
0: That's right. What we have seen so far is that ballast properties of long duration government bonds have decreased quite meaningfully during periods of market volatility because of the pent up inflationary pressure in the new regime in this world shaped by supply constraint. So specifically in the US, we prefer front and belly of the curve over the long end of US government bonds. And then more broadly, we think that international bonds have an important role to play from an income perspective. So in this mid-year outlook release, we have upgraded emerging market dollar EMD to really take advantage of that. So generally, what government bonds have lost in diversification, we believe that they have gained in income, and it has a different role now in portfolios because of that.
2: So that's BlackRock's global chief investment strategist, Wei Lee, speaking a little bit earlier to Bloomberg's Sherry-Ann and Heidi Stroud-Watts. Coming up next, we'll have a check on the markets.
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2: It's 8:31 in London, 9:31 here in Brussels. Good morning, I'm Stephen Carroll. On the markets, the Stock 600 up 0.1%. The FTSE 100 now 0.3 higher. Watching shares in Shell up by 2.4% after they had their latest update on oil and gas trading, benefiting from the market turmoil caused by the Iran war. Tech shares, though, selling off. Look at Soitec and Paris, down nearly 12% this morning. ASML 3.8% lower as well. On the commodity markets, we're keeping an eye on oil prices, up 1.5% for Brent crude, over $73 a barrel now. Natural gas prices up over 4% on the Dutch TTF benchmark. To our top stories, a Qatari liquefied natural gas tanker has been attacked as it exited the Strait of Hormuz. A fire broke out on the ship after it was struck near the Omani coast with what is believed to have been a drone or missile. Separately, Axios is reporting that Iran fired at least two missiles at commercial ships travelling through the strait. According to an unidentified US official, both vessels suffered significant damage, but there were no casualties. Stuart Livingston Wallace heads our coverage of the Middle East.
7: This is not, by a long shot, the first time it's happened. I guess what's surprising here is that it's happening during this funeral week, shall we say, in Iran. And I think the assumption in the market was that there would be some sort of actual ceasefire as opposed to the rather patchy ceasefire that we've seen.
2: Stuart Livingston Wallace says talks between Washington and Tehran are currently suspended for the funeral ceremony of Iran's former supreme leader. Shares in Samsung has fallen by as much as 10% after the firm's 19-fold increase in profit failed to match lofty expectations. Korea's largest company posted preliminary operating income equivalent to around $58 billion in the 3 months to the end of June. That beat projections by about 6% and amounts to a roughly 1,800% increase in profits from a year earlier. CEO of Constellation Research, Ray Wang, says that despite the sell-off, the fundamentals are good.
8: This is stellar numbers. I mean, this is one of the best years ever. The profit alone in 2026 exceeds the cumulative profit generated over the past 40 years since Samsung entered the semiconductor market, as one of their executives mentioned. This is huge, and we're going to continue to see this, but it's a question of, do you take the profits at the top out? I mean, do you take the profits out now, or do you wait for a drop? And I think the market has spoken.
2: Ray Wang referring there to the increasing market concerns that the AI-driven rally may have run ahead of itself. Even with the latest sell-off, Samsung shares are up nearly 150% so far this year. And we're seeing those tech shares in Europe as well exposed to the AI trade lower in trading this morning. Nasdaq futures today down by 0.8%. And in sports news, Belgium has knocked the USA out of the World Cup as outrage continues over alleged political interference in the tournament. Belgium will face Spain in the quarterfinals after thrashing the co-hosts 4-1. But much of the coverage is focused on FIFA's decision to reverse a red card for America's key striker, Florian Balogun, after a call from President Donald Trump. FIFA says it acted independently but hasn't set out the reasons for overturning Balogun's one-match suspension. And those are some of our top stories on the programme this morning. Coming up next on Bloomberg Daybreak Europe, Laura Cooper, global investment strategist at Nuveen, will join us. Plenty to discuss as we're seeing this rotation out of tech shares today. Is this something that is part of a meaningful trend or simply the sort of roller coaster we've come to expect when it comes to AI shares? We'll discuss that and more with Laura Cooper next. This is Bloomberg.
9: ABC News, I'm Stephanie Officer. A roof partially collapsed at BJ's Wholesale Club in New Jersey's Monmouth County this morning. No injuries reported. It happened after a week of severe weather and heavy rains that led to flooding. In Scotch Plains, about a half hour from New York City, Giselle Iondidis said a storm brought a tree down near her house.
10: We were just trapped in here. We couldn't leave for the whole weekend because the car was in the driveway, and all that tree, if you can see it, was in front of my driveway. But my husband went out himself alone, and by hand, he cut all the branches and put it in front of the house.
9: The U.S. is out of the World Cup, losing to Belgium 4-1 tonight during the game played in Seattle. One fan, Liz Johnson, who lives in Seattle, says no matter what, the World Cup is good for the U.S.
11: Having just the amount of Americans, having all the international visitors, putting Seattle on the main stage.
9: Colombia, Egypt, and Norway, among those still in the competition. This is ABC News.
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17: This is a Bloomberg Money Minute. The Trump administration's plan to create a strategic Bitcoin reserve is complicated by two government departments looking to run it, as well as questions as to who has the legal authority to do so. The Treasury Department was initially intended to house the reserve, but there are concerns about its legal ability to manage the crypto, with now the Commerce Department being considered as an alternative. The administration is said to be evaluating the best structure for the reserve. Private equity firm Blue Owl Fund has bought a minority stake in the Cleveland Cavaliers. The team is valued at $4.86 billion. According to Sportico, making it the 16th most valuable franchise in the NBA. Blue Owl Fund also has stakes in the Atlanta Hawks, Sacramento Kings, and Minnesota Timberwolves. NBA rules allow private equity firms to hold minority stakes in as many as 8 teams. Markets ended the day up. The Dow gained 156 points. The S&P 500 finished up 54 points, while the Nasdaq gained 288 points. Oil held steady at $69 a barrel. Dan Schwartzman, Bloomberg Radio.
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18: One of the great comments that I heard, Paul, which I think is really important to consider, is invest into scarcity. Invest into scarcity. What does that mean?
19: Well,
18: there's a scarcity of memory. There's a scarcity of computing power out there. You want to invest in areas where there is more demand than supply. And I think those are two areas where there's more demand than supply currently.
13: Paul, would it be rude if I just steal that from Andrew?
14: I'll take it, yeah.
13: I think I should. I mean, you know, if you get a parchment from the University of Pennsylvania in economics, you go right to chapter one.
14: Exactly.
13: Lawrence Summers' father was teaching there. You go right to chapter one on scarcity. I love that.
14: So, Andrew, we've heard a couple times now from this new Fed chairman here, Mr. Warsh, first at his meeting and then secondarily over there in Portugal. What are you taking away from our new Fed chair?
18: The multiples aren't going up. And the reason I say that is that what I hear is no more quantitative easing, no more flooding the market. You know, we're not going to buy as much. We're not going to expand the balance sheet. We're going to contract the balance sheet. And that means less liquidity. Less liquidity equals no more PE expansion, potentially PE contraction. So that's, you know, that's why when I said 20 times, well, the market's trading at a little higher than 20.

0: time. So I think I just don't see a market that can move higher on valuation.
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3: 8:40 in London, 9:40 in Brussels. Good morning, I'm Stephen Carroll. On the markets, we're watching the reaction to the results out of Samsung earlier. Despite reporting a massive jump in profit, the chipmaker's earnings disappointing investors. Their shares dropped by as much as 10% in the Korean trading session. The KOSPI and Seoul closing down 4.9% at the end of the day. And in the European session, we are seeing many of those companies linked to Samsung under pressure. So ASML's down by 3.6%, BE Semiconductor over 3% lower, and Soitec, or Soitec, depending on how you pronounce it, in Paris down over 11% at the moment. The broader stock 600 up by a tenth of 1%, though the FTSE 100 four tenths higher. The CAC 40 in Paris up by 0.6%. Just the German market dipping slightly into the red this morning. And looking towards Wall Street, some pressure on tech shares evident in Nasdaq futures, down by 0.8% currently. On bond markets, we're seeing yields ticking higher. The 10-year bund yield in Germany is up 3 basis points, 2.98%. 10-year treasury yield also 3 basis points higher in trading as well. In commodities, after the latest events in the Strait of Hormuz, Brent crude is up by 1.3%, just shy of $73 a barrel. WTI is creeping towards $70 a barrel as well. And natural gas prices are higher too, by 4% on the Dutch TTF benchmark. On currency markets, the Bloomberg Dollar Spot Index, a tenth of 1% stronger. The Japanese yen, a touch stronger on the day, but still close to the 162 level against the dollar. That is your Bloomberg Radio Business Flash. Now let's take a look at some more of the stories making news around the world. A Qatari liquefied natural gas tanker has been attacked as it exited the Strait of Hormuz. A fire broke out on the Al Rakayat after it was struck near the Omani coast with what is believed to have been a drone or missile. France's President Emmanuel Macron has become the first European Union leader to visit Syria since the fall of the Assad regime. The visit is the latest success of Syria's transitional president Ahmed al-Shara, a former jihadist who is trying to end the country's isolation. And the Reuters news agency this morning is reporting that explosions have been heard in the hotel near where President Macron is staying. Macron had left the hotel early this morning on part of that visit, but we're monitoring for developments. And Cuba's electricity grid has suffered a total collapse as the country struggles under a US oil blockade. The Cuban Energy Ministry says the entire system went offline late yesterday and that recovery efforts are underway. Those are some of our global news headlines. Well, let's turn back to what is happening on markets and this rotation out of tech driving the day after the Samsung earnings disappointed. Laura Cooper, Nuveen's global investment strategist, is with us now for more. Laura, good to have you. When you look at what's happening, not just today, but I mean, it's really been a story of over the past week or so, if we try and take a short timeline on this, of this rotation that we've seen out of tech shares. Is this something that is overdue, or is it just simply the sort of frothy trade around AI that we should be expecting more of?
4: I think we're going to continue to see more of this broadening trade pan out. I mean, I think there are predominant concerns around the U.S. tech concentration risk, but I think we're still going to see signs of tech leadership persisting. Predominantly, as we enter Q2 earnings season, we think that the hyperscalers will once again dominate the earnings backdrop. They'll show robust profitability. And so I think that will pivot investors back to that tech trade, predominantly because we've seen valuations come off. We're starting to see revenue growth upswing as well, and consecutive weeks of outflows. But that broadening trade, I think, will always be in the background. It's just seeing that come in fits and bouts of periods of that.
3: Yeah, and I mean, that very much sums up, in fact, what the momentum appears to be on markets as well. I mean, where do you look for opportunities in a market like this? Because it's still that question of, you know, with the massive amount of money being poured into this sector, there are clearly lots of people making money out of this.
4: I still think there is a case to have that U.S. tech exposure because, as I mentioned, the profitability metrics, and you know, we're likely going to see greater returns on that CapEx investment coming through in this longer-term AI super cycle. But I think even more so in terms of that broadening trade, we are seeing pockets of opportunity in Europe and Japan. I mean, looking at the European earnings backdrop, we expect about 12% earnings growth for this upcoming quarter. Yes, a lot of that is energy.

0: but we still expect industrials, materials, some of those sectors that are going to benefit from this fiscal expansion that's coming through. And that provides investors with a pocket of safety, let's say, away from this U.S. tech concentration.
1: How do you expect the energy price spike to be talked about in this earnings season as well? Because, of course, oil prices have come down dramatically from the peak, but this period is going to cover one where, you know, prices were significantly higher.
0: And I think that's going to be key from a managed company a guidance perspective. I mean, if we look at what happened in the Q1 earnings season, and that was really before the conflict, we saw supply chain disruptions appear in corporate guidance, you know, similar levels that we saw in the pandemic. So I think we're probably going to see something similar this time around. But that's going to be a predominant driver of why we see, you know, 85% earnings growth coming through for European energy in this space. But I think the fact that we are seeing those geopolitical risks ease at the margin, perhaps the outlook will be more favorable relative to what the uncertainty was last quarter.
1: We are thinking about the defense story with the NATO summit underway in Turkey as well. You mentioned the fiscal impetus and the money that's going into this sector as well. Where are we, do you think, in the spend cycle of that and seeing that actually filter into markets? Because not every country has been as quick as, let's say, Germany at ramping up the money going out.
0: And I think that's still going to be more of a medium-term story. I mean, if we look at our European growth outlook for this year, we have, you know, revised it down quite materially, but we still expect that fiscal-led stimulus to be a predominant driver of a recovery next year, and we expect that to broaden out beyond Germany in particular. So I think that's still going to be kind of a key pillar of growth over the medium term. But importantly, from a positioning perspective, and we're calling this kind of the European banks and tanks, let's say. We still see opportunities in European banks, despite some near-term headwinds around interest margins and some loan volumes. But defense, kind of that tanks component, we still think has tailwinds to come, and the spending impulse will be a dominant driver.
1: On the bank's point of view, after the Sintra conference last week and what we heard from so many European central bankers, do you think there is another hike coming for the ECB?
0: I think the ECB is trying to talk back some of that hawkish rhetoric that would signal that September could be a live meeting. I mean, we have seen energy prices come off quite meaningfully, certainly looking at crude prices back to their pre-conflict level. There are still risks around kind of the LNG, the gas backdrop. We're only seeing about 25% normalization of flows through the Strait of Hormuz, which Europe is more exposed to that. But I think at this juncture, we have seen inflation actually miss expectations. Growth is showing signs of being resilient. So it does limit the need for the ECB to have to further tighten in this backdrop.
1: And just a question on the UK to finish as well. We are looking forward to still Andy Burnham as the only candidate in the race to replace Keir Starmer. How important is the pick of Chancellor going to be for the UK's economic trajectory?
0: Well, that will be the key variable to watch for. If we do see more of a centrist, market-friendly choice, then perhaps the gilt market, you know, won't be as punishing in terms of concerns around fiscal discipline. But if we do see somebody who's, you know, potentially more on the fiscal spending side, let's say, I think that could be where the gilt market kind of resumes that pricing of a fiscal risk premium. I mean, I think if we see the 10-year go to about 5%, maybe that's a good entry point, because we still think the fundamentals support kind of a 10-year trading closer to about 450, given the deterioration in growth that we expect coming through in the Bank of England, likely pivoting towards an easing cycle rather than rate hikes. But again, that fiscal dynamic and the Chancellor choice will be crucial in guiding those gilt markets.
1: Yeah, indeed. And we wait to see how that all plays out. Laura, great to have you with us. Thanks for your time this morning. Laura Cooper there, Nuveen's global investment strategist, as we are watching, of course, to see the latest reporting around what Andy Burnham's advisors are telling him. And as the economic policy is being formed as well, questions about what the tax system might look like and perhaps some big changes being mooted by some, although no clear agreement or direction on where that fiscal policy will go. Exactly the balance, of course, in the UK always being that difficult because of the constrained fiscal situation and the febrility of gilt markets when it comes to reacting to the prospect of more spending and the likelihood of higher debt. So something we're keeping an eye on, and we'll continue to bring you developments as they happen. Coming up next on Bloomberg Daybreak Europe, we're going to check in on the stocks on the move in the first hour of European trading, see how the reaction to those Samsung earnings is playing out in Europe.

0: among the more limited number of tech names that are exposed to that sector. We'll have Chloe Mele with us for the Stocks on the Move coming up next. Stay with us for that. We're looking at the Stock 600, currently up by 0.1%. More on the markets next. This is Bloomberg.
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8: This is a Bloomberg Money Minute. Microsoft plans to cut a total of 6,400 jobs, with half of them coming from the Xbox gaming unit, which Microsoft paid $69 billion for just 3 years ago. The move is being made as part of a massive reorganization to spark growth in the struggling gaming division. Xbox will also divest four of its video game development studios and is beginning the process to unload a fifth. The CEO of Xbox wrote in a note to staff on Monday that the business was, quote, not healthy. Amazon is set to begin internet service this year following its latest satellite launch. A United Launch Alliance rocket launched the latest batch of Amazon Leo satellites, paving the way for the start of the company's broadband service in a challenge to the dominant network Starlink, which is owned by SpaceX. A Leo executive said that there are currently more than 390 satellites deployed. Markets ended the day up. The Dow gained 156 points. The S&P 500 finished up 54 points, while the Nasdaq gained 288 points. Dan Schwartzman, Bloomberg Radio.
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0: 8:53 in London, 9:53 in Brussels. Good morning, I'm Stephen Carroll. Looking at the markets, we are seeing the Stock 600 up by 0.1%. The FTSE 100 is 0.3 higher. The CAC 40 in Paris up by 0.5%. The DAX in Frankfurt lower by 0.2 as well. But we have tech shares in focus after those Samsung results disappointed investors. So some of those chip exposed stocks taking a hit. We'll get into the details of that in just a moment. On commodities, after the attack on that ship in the Strait of Hormuz, Brent crude up by 1.6%, $73.11. Natural gas prices 4.5% higher on the Dutch TTF benchmark as well. Gold prices lower by 0.9%, $4,128 an ounce. On currency markets, Bloomberg Dollar Spot Index is up by 0.1%. The euro is trading at 1.1427, and we are seeing yields rise across the European bond space, 3 to 4 basis points higher across the 10-year German and French yields. 10-year gilt yields in the UK up 3.5 basis points to 4.82%. That is your Bloomberg Radio Business Flash. Well, let's take a look at some stocks on the move in Europe. I'm Stephen Carroll and I'm joined by Bloomberg reporter Chloe Mele for more. Chloe, good morning.
19: Good morning.
0: Let's start with a fall for ASML. Talk us through the move that we're seeing in tech.
3: Yeah, so this is very much this read across from those Samsung earnings that really

0: disappointed investors. So the results from Samsung were seen as something that was really going to sort of set the tone for the AI trade going forward, maybe say something about the durability of this AI-driven rally. And unfortunately for Samsung and for the rest of that tech sector, the results really disappointed investors, very much failed to impress. And it is worth noting that the results themselves were not actually that bad. In fact, they were very good. But this is more about very, very elevated expectations rather than kind of any problem with the fundamentals themselves. And so we saw the Samsung shares plunging, and we are seeing now that weakness spilling over into Europe. And so chip names like ASML, B Semiconductor or Infineon are all struggling today. More broadly, the rest of that kind of AI-related sector, with names like Siemens Energy or Schneider Electric, all of those companies that provide the equipment around the AI infrastructure, they're all also in the red today. So we have got very much this sector-wide move, and this is all in the context of the AI trade seeing a lot of ups and downs over the last few weeks. The main concern really being around whether those massive investments into AI, those sky high valuations, are justified. And today the mood is one of caution and one of concern around those questions, very much so.
1: Okay, so that's on the tech sector. Let's go to the energy sector next, and moves that we've seen in Shell's share price after their latest trading update.
0: Yeah, so a bit of a boost for Shell this morning in the share price on the back of that production update for the second quarter. So they said that oil trading had been in line with a very strong first quarter, and that gas trading was significantly higher than what was already a very robust first quarter. So overall, it's very, very positive. This is the first big oil company to have a production update for this second quarter, and so it gives a bit of an indication of how this this oil industry has performed over the course of those 3 months, which were very turbulent when it comes to energy markets. We saw crude prices soaring to the highest level since 2022 when Russia invaded Ukraine, and then plunging significantly when the Strait of Hormuz started to reopen and those oil flows started to be restored. And so that volatility tends to be really, really good for oil and gas traders. And it seems that Shell profited off of that turmoil. And it seems that the third quarter is actually promising to be also potentially full of twists and turns. We had a Qatari ship hit in the Strait of Hormuz carrying liquefied natural gas. And that really caused some anxiety among ship owners, of course. And that is also testing the strength of this US Iran deal and really raising questions on the durability of that. And so we are probably going to see more volatility and potentially more boost on the back of that for Shell and its peers.
1: Okay, so plenty to watch there as well. And let's go to the defence sector next, and shares in Saab rising.
0: Yeah, so there's a couple of things happening currently for Saab. So the first thing is that it got raised to a buy rating by Morgan Stanley analysts. There was also news that NATO is set to procure up to 10 aircraft from the company. And all of that, of course, is happening in the context of this NATO summit that's happening this week. It's expected that the meeting will result in additional funding, quite significant funding for the military. And of course, as Trump is trying to push those European nations to raise their defense spending, and that should be something that boosts those European defense names. It's the anticipation of that has already lifted defense stocks to the highest level in a little bit over a month. And so those defense companies like Saab, like Rheinmetall, BAE, etc., they're all going to be very much in focus this week. And this NATO summit is set to be a really important catalyst for them as well going forward. So we are seeing Saab up this morning in anticipation of that.
1: Okay, Chloe, thank you so much for joining us. Chloe Melle there with the Stocks on the Move. And for more conversations like this, you can subscribe to our Stock Movers podcast with the biggest winners and losers in the stock market. It's updated throughout the day, and you'll find Stock Movers on Apple Podcasts, Spotify, or anywhere that you listen. Well, in the next hour of Bloomberg Daybreak Europe, Tiwa Adebayor will join me. We'll bring you through the second hour of European trading. We'll have the latest on events in the Strait of Hormuz. Plus, we'll be live at the Paris Court of Appeal as Marine Le Pen waits the verdict of her appeal, which could determine whether or not she can stand in next year's French presidential election. More on that to come. This is Bloomberg.
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4: This is Bloomberg Daybreak Europe for this Tuesday, the 7th of July, from Brussels and London. Coming up today:
5: fresh strikes in Hormuz, a fully laden Qatari gas tanker and other ships are attacked as they attempt to travel through the waterway.
4: When a 1,800% increase isn't enough, Samsung's profits surge to a record high but fail to impress investors.
5: Judgment Day. Marine Le Pen awaits a court verdict that will determine if the far-right leader can run to be the next French president.
4: Plus, thrashed 4-1, Belgium knocked the USA out of their home World Cup after FIFA and Trump spark a red card outrage.
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4: On the markets this morning, we are seeing stocks falling, volatility hitting chip makers again after the earnings from Samsung failed to impress investors. We're looking at the likes of Swatech in Paris, down by over 12%, ASML 4% lower in Europe. Samsung shares have dropped by as much as 10% earlier. The broader stock 600 is still up by a tenth of 1% in trading, though. Looking towards Wall Street, Nasdaq futures firmly in the red, down by 9 tenths. S&P E-minis are 2 tenths lower as well. And we're watching oil and gas prices higher today. Oil's up by 1.2% for Brent crude, $72.88 a barrel. Those are your markets.
5: Now on to our top stories. A Qatari liquefied natural gas tanker has been attacked as it exited the Strait of Hormuz. A fire broke out on the ship after it was struck near the Omani coast with what is believed to have been a drone or missile. Separately, Axios reports that Iran fired at least 2 missiles at commercial ships travelling through the strait. According to an unidentified US official, both vessels suffered significant damage, but there were no casualties. Stuart Livingston Wallace heads our coverage of the Middle East.
7: I think the big readout from this is that Iran is absolutely determined to enforce its right to control Hormuz. What was interesting about the location of this is that it appeared to be taking the southern route via the Omani coast, which Iran has clearly said is not acceptable as far as it's concerned. All ships must go through Iranian waters or hugging the Iranian coast, and any that don't are subject to attack. So that reinforces that. Again, I think it makes it very difficult for negotiators going forward in terms of trying to get some sort of agreement about what actually happens to Hormuz in the future.
5: Stuart Livingston Wallace says talks between Washington and Tehran are currently suspended as Iran holds a multi-day funeral ceremony for the late Supreme Leader Ali Khamenei.
4: Samsung shares fell by as much as 10% after the firm's 19-fold profit increase failed to match lofty expectations. Korea's largest company posted preliminary operating income equivalent to around $58 billion in the 3 months through June. That beat projections by about 6% and amounts to a roughly 1,800% increase in profits from a year earlier. Bloomberg's markets reporter Anthony Stevens says even with that massive beat, investors are still opting to rotate out of tech stocks.
8: You're seeing, you know, very high volatility and very high positioning getting unwound here on what is, on the face of it, a very strong result. And that points to more of like a technical or tactical selling here, which is leading to some rotation. So Samsung is down strongly, so is Kioxia, so is Hynix. And this speaks to the fact that the memory trade has been the big, but also the most liquid way to play the AI hardware infrastructure build out.
4: Anthony Stevens referring there to increasing market concerns that the AI-driven rally may have run ahead of itself. Even with the latest sell-off, Samsung shares are up almost 150% so far this year. European semiconductor stocks have been the worst performing sector in the Stoxx 600 this morning.
5: Explosive devices have detonated in Syria's capital, Damascus, near the hotel where French President Emmanuel Macron was due to stay. Reuters reported the blast as Macron became the first European Union leader to visit Syria since the fall of the Assad regime. AFP said Macron had left the hotel earlier on Tuesday morning for talks at the presidential palace. The French president's office has confirmed that Macron is safe. The visit was intended to showcase the progress of Syria's transitional president, Ahmed al-Shara, a former jihadist who is seeking to end the country's international isolation.
4: In US politics, Maine Democrat Graham Platner is under pressure from party leaders and allies to end his bid for a Senate seat following a sexual assault allegation he has denied. Platner said in a social media video that he would reflect on the best path forward for his campaign after the allegation was published by Politico.
9: Regardless of the inaccuracy of the reporting, but mindful of the political reality it will inflict, we are taking the time to reflect on the best path forward for the state that I love, the people that I love, the movement I belong to, and the goal of defeating Susan Collins. Those were the goals when we launched this campaign, and they remain my goals today.
4: Graham Platner has 1 week to decide whether to drop out of Maine's Senate race against Republican incumbent Susan Collins.
5: Britain's likely next Prime Minister, Andy Burnham, is sounding out opinions on his major economic plans. Bloomberg understands his advisers are split over whether to prioritise fiscal restraint or offer voters more generous cost of living support. The Labour frontrunner has yet to reveal who would make up his top team. Current Business Secretary Peter Kyle says companies shouldn't be concerned.
10: The fact that we are going through a transition of leadership of the country, one thing businesses can be absolutely certain of, it won't change the fundamentals of the industrial strategy. That is something that Germany and other countries around the world have benefited from over the years. We have learned from that stability, and that stability will be maintained.
5: Peter Kyle there speaking to Bloomberg. If Burnham remains the only candidate to replace Keir Starmer, he is only 10 days away from becoming Prime Minister.
4: A decision today from Paris's Court of Appeal could shape the future of French politics. The outcome of Marine Le Pen's appeal against an embezzlement conviction will determine whether she can stand in the next presidential election. The verdict from her appeal will decide whether she stands in her fourth presidential election or her 30-year-old protege, Jordan Bardella, would take over the reins.
5: And in the football, Belgium has knocked the USA out of the World Cup as outrage continues over alleged political interference in the tournament. Belgium will face Spain in the quarterfinals after thrashing the co-hosts 4-1. But much of the coverage has focused on FIFA's decision to reverse a red card for America's key striker, Folarin Balogun, after a call from President Donald Trump. Former England Football Association chief David Bernstein was asked if the tournament organisers were setting a dangerous precedent.
11: I doubt this will happen too often, but absolutely. It's inconsistent. It's a terrible precedent. As I say, it marks FIFA as not being a serious governing body.
5: Bernstein was joined by both politicians and UEFA, Europe's football governing body, in condemning the decision. FIFA says it acted independently, but hasn't set out the reasons for overturning Balogun's one-match suspension.
4: And those are our top stories on the markets. The Stoxx 600 is up by a tenth of 1%. Tech shares, though, under pressure. Soitec and Paris down over 13% this morning. Nasdaq futures on Wall Street are down by 1%. S&P E-minis are a quarter of 1% lower. Looking at oil prices, Brent crude is up by 1%, $72.82. Dutch natural gas and the TTF benchmark up over 4% in trading, as well as the Bloomberg Dollar Spot Index is a tenth of 1% higher.
5: Well, in a moment, we'll bring you the latest on developments in the Middle East and some more on French politics. But first, there's another story that's caught our eye this morning, particularly if you have your thoughts on a summer holiday, perhaps. But it's about how luxury island destinations, so we're talking about the likes of Bora Bora, are now places for the whole family. They were once very sought after honeymoon destinations, but now resorts are trying to seek more intergenerational guests. I think this is particularly interesting, Stephen, especially as someone that's about to go on honeymoon. I do think maybe this is a sign that honeymoons should perhaps veer away from the relaxing beach destinations.
4: Oh, go on.
5: Maybe people should be seeking adventure on their honeymoons. That's my hot take. I think you've got all the time in the world to go on luxury getaways, but, you know, climbing a mountain, riding horses through the desert, surely that is the most memorable thing to do on such a monumental

0: holiday.
1: Well, indeed. I mean, I suppose it depends on what state you're in after the wedding and whether or not you might just need a long lie down to recover from a very busy time as well. But look, it's interesting to see what Dobrina Dubkova is reporting in this as well, that the resorts themselves are adapting to this. They're putting on more offers for children. They're also making an effort to try and make sure that those who don't want to be on a family holiday have an opportunity to escape it, all within the confines of the resorts they have as well. It's good business, though, as well, to be able to offer these more family orientated locations, though, as people do tend to stay for longer. So that's part of what's factoring in too. But an interesting shift within the hospitality industry that our colleagues are reporting on this morning. Well, let's bring you more now on the latest from the Middle East and the Strait of Hormuz, where there has been an attack on a Qatari LNG tanker and reports of other vessels being struck. Our Middle East Breaking News editor, Patrick Sykes, joins us now for more. Patrick, what do we know about these attacks on ships in the Strait of Hormuz?
2: Hi there. Yes, so the Qatari one was a laden liquefied natural gas carrier on its way out of the Strait of Hormuz early on Tuesday when it was reportedly struck by a projectile. Still unclear at this stage what exactly that projectile is and what, if anything, the extent of the damage is. Iran hasn't commented on it, and but it is significant. I think this reportedly took place on the southern side of the strait, i.e. the Omani coast rather than the Iranian one. Iran, of course, wants all ships and has been ordering all ships to take a new route established since the start of the war along the northern side of the strait, closer to its own coastline, over which, of course, it has more oversight, more control. So this appears to have been a ship that was trying to evade that route, perhaps by going dark with its navigational broadcast system off to try and evade detection. And Iran, if indeed it was behind this, sending the signal that it's not prepared to tolerate that.
0: And Patrick, is this having an effect on traffic through the strait? We've already seen a number of U-turns. Could this make things worse?
2: Yeah, in the short term, I think it's likely to. As you say, we've seen at least one other Qatari LNG carrier that was also on its way out today appearing to turn around. We are working with imperfect tracking data, of course, because of the nature of GPS jamming in the area and so on. I think it's taking a step back. We are still in an environment where that ceasefire is ostensibly in effect. And since, of course, it was signed, we have seen overall a big increase in the volumes coming through. But events like this are certainly going to make operators think twice about that. And in particular, coming back to the route, it's going to make them think twice about trying to take that southern route in defiance of Iranian orders.
1: Yeah, indeed, it's going to be very something we'll be monitoring very closely, given the reaction that we're already seeing on energy markets. Of course, all of this in the context of the current talks between the US and Iran are currently suspended due to the funeral that's happening of the former Supreme Leader. So we watch to see what impact it might have on that as well. For now, Patrick, thank you very much for joining us. Our Middle East Breaking News editor, Patrick Sykes.
0: Now, the Paris Court of Appeal will today decide whether or not far-right leader Marine Le Pen can run in next year's presidential election. This ruling could shape the future of French and European politics for years to come. Joining us now with an update is Gaspard Sebag, Bloomberg's reporter in Paris, who is at the court where we're expecting the verdict. Gaspard, remind us of the background to this case. Exactly what is the court ruling on today?
3: Good morning. This is a case that is looking into allegations of embezzlement of European Union funds at a time when Marine Le Pen was member of the European Parliament. Basically, she had a budget allocation at the time to hire her aides who were meant to help her in her duties as a member of the European Parliament, so focusing on EU matters. And what the prosecution alleges is that, in fact, she took the money, but had these aides work on totally different matters. She had them working on domestic affairs and basically forwarding her, you know, platform here in France rather than working indeed on European stuff.
1: And Gaspar, this is an appeal of the decision that was handed down last March. Is this the final decision on this matter? Are there any other further avenues open to either Marine Le Pen or indeed the prosecutors, should they be unhappy with today's result?
3: Absolutely. I mean, this is an absolutely huge decision today, but there's a possibility for Marine Le Pen or even for the prosecution to lodge a further challenge at the top court. But why is it huge today? It's huge because Marine Le Pen has said she won't wait for the top court in France to make its own decision on the case. She'll announce after this ruling today whether she runs or not. So everyone here is going to be keeping an eye on whether she gets a ban. And the crucial question, if she does get a ban, is how long will that ban last? For the moment, on first instance in the case that was judged last year, she got a 5-year ban, which, you know, puts her out of contention for the presidential race next year. But if the judges, the appellate judges here today, decide to bring down that ban to about 2 years, then she's in a zone where she might be able to run for president. If it's under 2 years, then she can definitely run, and there's the path is clear for her.
0: And Marine Le Pen has become something of, you know, a very recognised figure in French politics, certainly over the last few presidential elections. And there's now the prospect of someone new challenging the other political leaders. How are they preparing for the outcome of this case? And could this mark an acceleration, perhaps, of the election campaign?
3: I do think that today's decision will probably kick off the campaign for everyone in a way, because it puts the Rassemblement National in a position where it has to de facto decide, is it going to be Marine Le Pen or is it going to be Jordan Bardella? And so that's basically, in my mind, the unofficial kickoff for the campaign that will culminate in the first round mid-April. So we've got now like the runoff of a 9-month campaign. The summer is probably going to interrupt a little bit things, as it tends to do. But there's going to be a lot of movement in the next few weeks, and indeed tonight, even with Marine Le Pen, who's scheduled to appear on TV at 8 p.m. local time. And I think that's the moment when she'll announce what she's planning to do.
1: Okay, Gaspar, thank you very much for setting us up for the announcement of that ruling from the French Court of Appeal, where you join us live from this morning. That's Gaspar Seebeg there, our legal reporter in Paris. And of course, we'll have coverage of that decision as it happens later on today.
0: Well, still ahead on Bloomberg Daybreak Europe, what can companies expect when Keir Starmer is replaced? It's a question that's been on the minds of many business leaders as we enter the days in the lead up to perhaps getting a new prime minister. Perhaps it will be Andy Burnham if no one else joins that race. But we'll be bringing you our conversation with the current UK business secretary, Peter Kyle, discussing that very question. That's up next. This is Bloomberg.
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0: world in some ways is being refactored with AI. And this is just the very beginning. And so I would say that all parts of the economy, even beyond those four areas, it is, like I mentioned earlier, healthcare, financial services. It is all sorts of knowledge work. It is going to be all sorts of physical automation in terms of robotics, we're even space, even defense areas, drug discovery, materials discovery. I think it is all fair game at this point in terms of where the exciting pockets of innovation are, just because there has never been a tailwind like this that really allows all parts of the world to be refactored based on, you know, the biggest technological revolution ever.
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3: 9:21 in London, 10:21 in Brussels. Good morning, I'm Stephen Carroll. So the tech share sell-off that began with Samsung's results disappointing investors despite reporting a jump in profits is rattling through the European session today. Swatech shares in Paris have actually just been halted now in the past few minutes, halted down 13.8%. But technology is the worst performing sector in the stock 600 overall, down by 2%, and names like ASML and BE Semiconductor down some 4%. Overall, though, the indices are actually trading higher. The stock 600 is up by 0.2%. The FTSE 100 0.7 higher. So too is the CAC 40 in Paris. And this is reflective, I suppose, of the smaller part that the technology sector plays in European equity markets. Looking towards Wall Street, Nasdaq futures are down by 0.8%. S&P E-minis are 0.1% lower. On the commodity markets, after that ship was struck in the Strait of Hormuz, Brent crude is up by 1.1%, $72.83 a barrel. Natural gas around 4% higher as well. On bond markets, yields are ticking higher, up about 2.5 basis points for the 10-year bond yield, which is at 2.97% this morning. 10-year treasury yield also 3 basis points higher. That is your Bloomberg Radio Business Flash. 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
4: Stephen, thank you. A Qatari liquefied natural gas tanker has been attacked as it exited the Strait of Hormuz. A fire broke out on the Al Rakiat after it was struck near the Omani coast with what is believed to have been a drone or a missile. Explosive devices have detonated in Syria's capital, Damascus, near the hotel where French President Emmanuel Macron was due to stay. Macron had left the hotel earlier in the morning and was at the presidential palace when the blast occurred. The French president is the first EU leader to visit Syria since the fall of the Assad regime. And Cuba's electricity grid has suffered a total collapse as the country struggles under a US oil blockade. The Cuban Energy Ministry says the entire system went offline late yesterday and recovery efforts are underway. Those are some of our global news headlines.
3: Tiwa, thank you very much. Now, in 10 days' time, Britain might have a new Prime Minister if Andy Burnham remains unchallenged in the race to become Labour leader. He will take the top job on the 17th of July without a leadership election. But Burnham's plans for policies or even who will take the top jobs in his government are still opaque. Bloomberg's Lizzie Burden has been speaking to the current business secretary, Peter Kyle, about the government's long-term business strategy. She started by asking Kyle if he wanted to stay on in his job under a Burnham government.
5: Well, what you saw, and I've always done, is being absolutely loyal to the project of what a Labour government is capable of doing and always will be doing. I never came into politics because I told you this also on the stage. I never came into politics because of a person. I came into politics because of the purpose. And I am as dedicated to that purpose today as I have always been. Now, there are moments where you do get the opportunity to speak really freely, because there are moments where the party, the governing party or the party in opposition, and we are privileged to be in government, is making a decision about the future. People forget, I didn't support Keir Starmer for the leadership, but I don't think anybody would question my loyalty to him and my

0: determination to uphold the authority of this government in a very difficult time. Politics is about the future. It is not about the past. And I look forward to a really positive future, which is delivering for people, because that core project of this Labour government will continue, and I will support it in any single way I can.
1: Has Team Burnham asked you to stay beyond July 20th?
0: I am not going to talk about any of the conversations that I have had with Andy and his team, other than to reassure people that, as I've always said, I will do anything I can to ensure a functional change of power, that people who are depending on government, and in my case, the business community and the innovators out there who are commercialising and doing extraordinary work, like the business I'm visiting here today, and those are the people who need to see the continuity. So yes, I'm engaging fully with Andy's team. I am ready to serve a Labour government, as I always am, but these are conversations that I will have with Andy and his team in private. I don't talk to him through the media. I don't expect to be talked at via the media.
1: Well, his team's had a lot to say about the work that you've been doing over the past 2 years. One of them quoted as saying that the Starmer government's been courting US tech companies too closely. Is that a fair assessment of the work you've been doing for the past 2 years?
0: But what I've been doing is getting the very best of global innovation and putting it to service for the people of Britain. And what I've also been doing sequentially is investing in British AI technology. It is absolutely essential that we have dedicated, homegrown British technology that can develop world-class products and services, create the wealth, the opportunities, the jobs that this fast-growing sector can and will deliver. Now, getting that balance right is always going to be a challenge when one country leaps ahead with an emerging technology. But we have all of the ingredients of having being able to have British sovereign AI capacity. Just bear this one thing in mind. America and a few other countries have trillion-dollar companies. Just imagine if NVIDIA was a British company. Imagine the wealth that would go along with it. Imagine the ability for us to have an additional, incredibly powerful asset which is desired around the world, that is being created from within Britain in our private sector. There are lots of reasons why we need to have British innovation that is grown here, that is scaled here and stays here. And that is what I've always been determined to do. And I'm more determined now than I ever have been.
1: So the reason that you're in Southampton is to announce changes to the modern industrial strategy that you launched a year ago. I wonder, when you think about your legacy and the Starmer government's legacy, whether that strategy and the National Wealth Fund plans and the expansion of the British Business Bank are all going to survive unchanged under a Burnham premiership. Do you think they will?
0: Well, Andy Burnham has already committed to the industrial strategy. Why? Because Andy Burnham has benefited from it when he was mayor. He saw what the industrial strategy delivered for the people and the businesses of Manchester. I also engaged with him a great deal in that period, and he understood what it was delivering for our country. £360 billion worth of private investment has been crowded in around those industrial eight sectors. And of course, that means all around the country, there are examples of businesses that are getting private investment into it, backed up and sometimes unlocked by very strategic use of investment from the British Business Bank as well. So we set in the industrial strategy a 10-year window of stability for industrial strategy around those eight key sectors. And the fact that we are going through a transition of leadership of the country, one thing businesses can be absolutely certain of, it won't change the fundamentals of the industrial strategy. That is something that Germany and other countries around the world have benefited from over the years. We have learned from that stability, and that stability will be maintained.
2: So that was Peter Kyle, the UK Business Secretary, speaking to Lizzie Burden from Southampton. Coming up next, we'll have a check on the markets.
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0: last few months.
1: The euro area has also weathered the largest US tariff increase in almost a century, but the economy has not been derailed.
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3: It's 9:30 a.m. in London. I'm Tiwa Adebayo.
4: And I'm Stephen Carroll in Brussels. 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So Swatech in Paris down nearly 14%. Its shares actually halted at the moment. ASML down 5%. BA Semiconductor similarly. Nasdaq futures are 0.9% lower, as we are watching Shell higher by over 3% after it reported strong oil and gas trading in the second quarter.
3: Now to our top stories. A Qatari liquefied natural gas tanker has been attacked as it exited the Strait of Hormuz. A fire broke out on the ship after it was struck near the Omani coast with what is believed to have been a drone or a missile. Separately, Axios is reporting that Iran fired at least two missiles at commercial ships travelling through the strait. According to an unidentified US official, both vessels suffered significant damage, but there were no casualties. Stuart Livingston Wallace heads our coverage of the Middle East.
5: This is not, by a long shot, the first time it's happened. I guess what's surprising here is that it's happening during this funeral week, shall we say, in Iran. And I think the assumption in the market was that there would be some sort of actual ceasefire as opposed to the rather patchy ceasefire that we've seen.
3: Stuart Livingston Wallace says talks between Washington and Tehran are currently suspended for the funeral ceremony of Iran's former supreme leader.
4: Shares in Samsung has fallen by as much as 10% after the firm's 19-fold profit increase failed to match lofty expectations. Korea's largest company posted preliminary operating income equivalent to around $58 billion in the 3 months to the end of June. That beat projections by about 6% and amounts to a roughly 1,800% increase in profits from a year earlier. CEO of Constellation Research, Ray Wang, says despite the sell-off, the fundamentals are good.
6: This is stellar numbers. I mean, this is one of the best years ever. The profit alone in 2026 exceeds the cumulative profit generated over the past 40 years since Samsung entered the semiconductor market, as one of their executives mentioned. This is huge, and we're going to continue to see this, but it's a question of, do you take the profits at the top out? I mean, do you take the profits out now, or do you wait for a drop? And I think the market has spoken.
4: Ray Wang referring there to increasing market concerns that the AI-driven rally may have run ahead of itself. Even with the latest sell-off, Samsung's shares are up almost 150% this year.
3: Explosive devices have detonated in Syria's capital, Damascus, near the hotel where French President Emmanuel Macron was due to stay. Reuters reported the blast as Macron became the first European Union leader to visit Syria since the fall of the Assad regime. AFP said Macron had left the hotel earlier on Tuesday morning for talks at the presidential palace. The visit was intended to showcase the progress of Syria's transitional president, Ahmed al-Shara, a former jihadist who is seeking to end the country's international isolation.
4: And a recent rebound for European defence stocks faces a test at this week's NATO summit as investors seek clarity on member states' spending plans. The prospect of additional funding has lifted a Goldman Sachs basket of European defence names to its highest point in just over a month, following a 2026 low at the end of June. Ivo Dulder, a former US ambassador to NATO and senior fellow at Harvard, says the summit's unlikely to yield groundbreaking announcements.
7: I think what everybody is hoping for is that it will be a quiet meeting, much like the G7 a few weeks ago. Perhaps some good news on the question of support for Ukraine, but no real fireworks. That is now where the bar is set. We're now no longer looking towards NATO or these summit meetings to fundamentally change the direction of the alliance. The best thing that can be hoped for is that the alliance lives another day.
4: Ivo Dulder there, former US ambassador to NATO. Defence stocks have trailed the broader European market this year, rising just 3.4% amid doubts over how much of the military spending will actually materialise.
3: Straight ahead on Daybreak Europe, we'll be speaking to Deutsche Bank's global head of macro research, Jim Reid. He joins us next. This is Bloomberg.
0: ABC News, I'm Stephanie Officer. New allegations rocking a key Senate race that many Democrats were hoping

0: And could potentially shift the balance of power in the Senate. Politico reporting a former girlfriend's claim, Plattner sexually assaulted her 5 years ago.
1: The main Democratic Party is calling on Plattner to drop out. The timing here is critical. He has until July 13th to withdraw from the race for the party to be able to, by law, replace him on the ballot come November.
0: That's ABC's Jay O'Brien. France star Kylian Mbappe has some sharp words for Paraguayan Senator Celeste Amarilla over racist remarks she posted after Paraguay's loss to France in the World Cup's round of 16. On Monday, Mbappe called her a, quote, despicable woman unworthy of serving in Paraguay's Congress. Amarilla mocked the French captain's origins, upbringing, education, and appearance in a post on X. The Paraguayan government condemned Amarilla's remarks, while the French president is standing behind Mbappe. This is ABC News.
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8: This is a Bloomberg Money Minute. Memory chipmaker Samsung reporting earnings on Tuesday, while fellow South Korean chipmaker SK Hynix looks to become Wall Street's largest ever initial public stock offering by a foreign company. SK Hynix has started the formal marketing process for its U.S. listing, looking to sell around 17.79 million common shares. The company is looking to capitalize on surging investor demand for the high-flying memory chip sector. The U.S. shares are expected to begin trading this Friday. Here's an interesting merger. Florida-based drone maker Ondas has agreed to buy the D.C. area-based autonomous aircraft maker Design Technologies for around $876 million in cash and stock. Design makes unmanned aircraft for military surveillance and reconnaissance. The deal will make Ondas a full-service autonomous defense technology company. Markets ended the day up. The Dow gained 156 points. The S&P 500 finished up 54 points, while the Nasdaq gained 288 points. Dan Schwartzman, Bloomberg Radio.
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11: 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It's called the N1. It's now in the latest iPhones, latest iPads, latest Macs. They're going to bring it to more devices. And so Broadcom got designed out of the iPhone. But starting in 2023, in order to keep Broadcom around, they created a technology. It's called an RF filter. It's a component that works with the cellular modem. Because as you also know, Apple has dropped Qualcomm for the most part and is now building their own modem. So they're there for this small filter component. But now the partnership is expanding again to something really timely and really important. That's ASIC chips. Now, ASIC chips is a type of circuit, a type of silicon that's really geared towards a single purpose. Now, what is a big piece of machinery that you need that has a single purpose? An AI server. It's all about AI. And so they didn't come out and say this in their press release. They said this is for multiple new generations of Apple products. If you consider an Apple intelligence, an Apple AI server to be a product, then fine, but what I'm telling you is that's what it is.
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1: 9:40 in London, 10:40 here in Brussels. Good morning, I'm Stephen Carroll. So the Stock 600 is up by 0.1%. The FTSE 100, 0.5% higher. The CAC 40 in Paris, up by 0.6%. But we are focused on the moves that we're seeing in chip-related stocks in Europe. Few and far between as they are. ASML is down by nearly 5%. BE Semiconductor, 4.5% lower. Swatek in Paris, down almost over 13%. In fact, its share suspended for volatility. And that's after the Samsung earnings disappointed investors, despite a huge jump in profit being reported. So the world's biggest memory maker by market value tumbled by around 8%, and its quarterly numbers failing to wow traders. NASDAQ futures are down by 0.8% this morning. SpaceX joining the NASDAQ later on today as well, and we've been getting some of the first analyst notes on SpaceX after the quiet period from the IPO as well, and those are going to be of interest as we're thinking about its inclusion in the NASDAQ industry as well. They're giving the first six brokers, including Morgan Stanley, Goldman Sachs and others, initiate a coverage with buy equivalent ratings. Now we're watching commodities as well after the latest in the Strait of Hormuz. Brent crude up by 1.2% this morning, $72.85. Natural gas prices up 4.5% on the Dutch TTF benchmark. On currencies, keeping an eye on the Japanese yen, still a little stronger against the dollar now, but still hovering close to the 162 level. So in focus for markets, JGB's 10-year yield up another basis point in trading today. Across the European bonds, we are seeing yields tick up as well. The 10-year bund yield in Germany is up by 3 basis points. That is your Bloomberg Radio Business Flash. Now with more on what's going on around the world, here is Tiwa Adebayo in London.
2: Stephen, thank you. A Qatari liquefied natural gas tanker has been attacked as it exited the Strait of Hormuz. A fire broke out on the Al Rakiat after it was struck near the Omani coast with what is believed to have been a drone or a missile. Explosive devices have detonated in Syria's capital, Damascus, near the hotel where French President Emmanuel Macron was due to stay. Macron had left the hotel earlier in the morning and was at the presidential palace when the blast occurred. The French president is the first EU leader to visit Syria since the fall of the Assad regime. And Cuba's electricity grid has suffered a total collapse as the country struggles under a US oil blockade. The Cuban Energy Ministry says the entire system went offline late yesterday and recovery efforts are underway. Those are some of our global news headlines.
1: Tiwa, thank you very much. Well, the swings in semiconductor stocks are the latest episode of the global AI boom's biggest beneficiaries facing scrutiny after their unprecedented rally. Another big theme that we've been discussing on markets. Let's bring in Jim Reid, who's Global Head of Macro Research and Thematic Strategy at Deutsche Bank, who's in our London studio. Jim, good morning. You talk about the world going AI crazy. What worries you the most on a day when we're again looking at major swings on stock markets?
3: Yeah, hi. We just published a new pack on the Deutsche Bank Research Institute, which anybody can look at, called Charts to Make You Go Wow. And I think in that pack, there are so many charts to do with AI that have gone parabolic. And I think anytime you see a parabolic chart, you always kind of ask the question, could it go back the other way? And I think AI is a fantastic invention. I think it will be a force for good, and I think it will be a productivity booster in the years to come. But you can't help thinking, if the market didn't see these things as highly valued, anywhere near as highly valued 2 or 3 months ago, could you go back the other way? And I think that is something that kind of hovers over us at the moment.
2: And Jim, as you mentioned, those charts, we've been looking at them as a team. But something that we're all wondering is this setting us up for a bust, you know, as we saw with the 2000s dot-com peak in terms of cyclically adjusted PE ratios? We are sort of approaching the same levels. Are we approaching a peak too?
3: Yeah, look, I mean, when you look at cyclically adjusted earnings and look at PEs on the back of it, we're only higher in the 2000 bust. I think the optimist would say that US earnings have gone above their long-term trend, and this is a new paradigm for earnings, etc. And if you believe that the US tech companies are just going to eat the world in terms of earnings, then I think you can understandably say that earnings will catch up to price. The problem comes, I suppose, when you think of the history of the US market, which has been a the dominant buoyant market for 150 years, you've had the US companies lead innovation all the way through that, and you've never had a sustainable breakout in earnings. So I suppose to

0: to really believe that this time is different, you have to believe that this is a genuine breakout in earnings. And many people do, to be fair, but that's what you would have to believe.
1: If, I suppose, where do you look for opportunities in a market like this, where already there's been such a massive ramp up in so many of these big companies that are central to the AI boom?
0: Well, actually, I think the leadership has changed over the last 18 months. If you look at where we were maybe before the start of 2025, the US was the leader of the world, dominant equity market and driving returns. Actually, if you look at the last 18 months and you rank all the global markets, last year the US was at the bottom quartile. This year it's about halfway through the pack. So, you know, there's lots of markets that are actually doing much better than the US. I'm not saying the US isn't doing well, it's doing well, but, you know, emerging markets have made a comeback after years of kind of going sideways, other value markets. So, you know, I think the history of markets, apart from the US in recent years, is that value tends to win over the long run. And I think there are opportunities to exploit that. There are markets that are reasonably decent value, you know, emerging markets being one of those.
2: Just on that theme of opportunities, we have been hearing actually from some investors that actually the better play here is to look for bottlenecks and scarcity instead of actually picking winners. I just wonder your thoughts on that. Is that a school of thought that you subscribe to?
0: Yeah, I mean, it's probably a little bit micro for me, but I suppose the problem with picking bottlenecks is that bottlenecks tend to clear at some point. So that it could be a very good momentum way of playing things. You know, you play the bottleneck until the bottleneck clears, and then there might be a big correction. So, for example, memory at the moment, undoubted bottleneck. And if you look at the prices of memory, they've gone parabolic. And for as long as that stays there, that is a bottleneck and people will make super normal profits, etc. But I suppose if you look forward, what might unblock that bottleneck? And please don't ask me what might unblock it, because I don't know, but that would be the kind of thing that I would be thinking of.
1: When does the cost of AI, and we've been talking about token cost on the show recently as well, when does that become a significant obstacle to wider adoption of AI?
0: Yeah, look, I think we're going through the middle of a massive enterprise discovery period at the moment, where maybe, you know, even as recently as 2 or 3 months ago, a lot of big companies around the world were kind of scrambling to try to adopt the most, you know, the frontier models, the best new models available, give it to their staff, let them play, let them discover how it's going to increase productivity. And then I think in the last month or two, a lot of big companies are discovering that the token costs of that. So it's not that companies are pulling back from AI. I think they're just trying to understand how they can optimize their token usage. So you're not just using the frontier models to do, I don't know, tidying up grammar or, you know, translating something. So I think that's the period of discovery we're in at the moment, how you can best optimize all the wonderful AI models so that you don't blow your token budget on things that are you could do with a much cheaper token usage.
2: And sort of just bringing this now to the question of diversification that a lot are asking at the moment, what does this environment mean for that? You've talked about, you know, opportunities in emerging markets and elsewhere, but what does that split look like, and what should investors be aware of in terms of their portfolios?
0: Well, look, I think if you're investing in a lot of the tech companies today, I think you've got to be aware of the kind of stratosphere that you're going into in terms of the historical charts. Doesn't mean to say you can't invest in it, but you've just got to be aware of it. So, I mean, you know, there are some names, and, you know, to take a chart from my pack, Intel, and great company, Intel, but it peaked in 2000, and then in September last year, which was 25 years after the peak, it was down 75% from the peak. Yeah. So, you know, if you'd invested it in over 25 years, you'd have lost 75% of your money. Since then, it's up 7 times.
1: Okay.
0: So, you know, these are extraordinary times. And I think, you know, if you're a tech investor today, you might want to stay in. But I think you probably, diversification might be a good idea.
1: Okay. Jim, great to have you with us. Jim Reid, Global Head of Macro Research and Thematic Strategy at Deutsche Bank. 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
6: This is a Bloomberg Money Minute. The Trump administration's plan to create a strategic Bitcoin reserve is complicated by two government departments looking to run it, as well as questions as to who has the legal authority to do so. The Treasury Department was initially intended to house the reserve, but there are concerns about its legal ability to manage the crypto, with now the Commerce Department being considered as an alternative. The administration is said to be evaluating the best structure for the reserve. Private equity firm Blue Owl Fund has bought a minority stake in the Cleveland Cavaliers. The team is valued at $4.86 billion. According to Sportico, making it the 16th most valuable franchise in the NBA. Blue Owl Fund also has stakes in the Atlanta Hawks, Sacramento Kings, and Minnesota Timberwolves. NBA rules allow private equity firms to hold minority stakes in as many as 8 teams. Markets ended the day up. The Dow gained 156 points. The S&P 500 finished up 54 points, while the Nasdaq gained 288 points. Oil held steady at $69 a barrel. Dan Schwartzman, Bloomberg Radio.
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19: 9.53 in London, 10.53 in Brussels. Good morning, I'm Stephen Carroll. So looking at the markets, the Stock 600 up by a tenth of 1%, the FTSE 100 up by half of 1%, the CAC 40 in Paris also rising, the DAX in Frankfurt though dipping into the red. We are seeing an underperformance of technology shares after the Samsung results out of Asia. We'll get into the details of that in just a moment. But looking towards Wall Street, tech shares appear to be under pressure as well. NASDAQ futures down by 0.9%. S&P E-minis, are 0.2% lower. And we are, of course, looking forward to SpaceX joining the NASDAQ index later on today as well. In the commodity space, oil prices and gas prices are higher after that Qatari LNG tanker was struck in the Strait of Hormuz. The Brent crude over $73 a barrel, now up 1.5% on the day. WTI at $69.51. Natural gas prices in Europe up around 4.5%. On currency markets, the Bloomberg Dollar Spot Index slightly stronger. The Japanese yen still close to the 162 level, although a little stronger against the US dollar today. We did have an auction of JGBs earlier. 30-year JGBs, in fact, drawing the highest demand ratio since 2019. 30-year JGBs yields down a basis point at the end of the day there, just over 4%. Elsewhere in European government bonds, we're seeing yields rising around 3 basis points on the 10-year bund yield in Germany, also 3 basis points higher on the 10-year Treasury yield, which is just over 4.5%. That is your Bloomberg Radio Business Flash.
20: Thank you, Stephen. Well, let's take a look at some of the stocks on the move today in Europe. I'm Tiwa Adebayo with Stephen Carroll, and we're joined by Bloomberg's Chloe Melle. Chloe, Swiatek seems to have a chip on its shoulder this morning. What's driving that investor angst?
0: Yeah, so this is really about this weakness in the AI trade after those disappointing earnings from Samsung. So the results from Samsung were actually very strong, but as always when it comes to this tech trade, this AI trade is really about those very elevated expectations rather than the fundamentals. And unfortunately for Samsung, it really failed to impress investors despite what some analysts actually called extraordinary figures from the company. And this was really always going to have an impact on other tech names. So, you know, the entire market was looking to Samsung and to those results as something that was really going to set the tone for the AI trade and maybe say something about the sustainability of this rally going forward. And so the weakness that we've seen in the Samsung shares have spilled over into Europe today. And so Swiatek is one of those names being part of that sell-off. But other chip names are very much struggling today. AI infrastructure names also in the red today. So, of course, the AI trade has seen a lot of ups and downs, and that is over the last few weeks at least. And there's really a big concern around whether those massive investments into AI, those really, really high valuations are justified, whether they make sense. And today it seems that investors are concerned that they might not be, and Swiatek is being swept up in that.
19: Okay, so that's on the tech sector. In car making, nice to be feel popular. At least that's something that Renault appears to be experiencing.
0: Yeah, so Renault is up this morning after a report from the French newspaper Les Echos that the Chinese carmaker BYD had approached Renault twice in the last 2 years to purchase a stake in the company. This is a partnership that would have meant that Renault would have had access to the electric vehicle and battery technologies from BYD, and then BYD would have had access to the manufacturing plants in Europe that Renault owns. But Renault actually turned down the offer. And this is something that is quite relevant now because the CEO actually just said yesterday that he was very open to partnerships with other European car makers, said that it would be very logical in terms of scale, in terms of technological sovereignty, including, you know, things like sharing battery standards or sharing data on autonomous driving, for example. So there might be room for Renault to forge some new relationships and new partnerships, but it seems that it'll be much closer to home than China's BYD.
20: Okay, that's the latest with Renault. And finally, it looks like Beauty Tech could be getting an earnings facelift.
0: Yes,
20: tell us more.
0: Indeed. So Beauty Tech, as suggested by the name, it does make beauty technology products. So that means things like laser hair removal machines, and then also those red LED light face masks that influencers love and that make you look like you're in Star Wars. So this is the kind of product that is in very, very high demand. And it's something that is really boosting the outlook for the company. It raised its revenue guidance and its profit guidance for this year, and that really boosted the shares. Analysts have said this will likely lead to consensus upgrades for the company. And overall, it seems that Beauty Tech is in very good shape. You know, shares are up around 24% year to date. So maybe making the kind of product that bucks that trend of lower consumer confidence that's actually affecting other types of retailers.
20: Well, for the record, I also love those LED face masks. Thank you very much for those updates, Chloe. For more conversations like this, subscribe to our new Stock Movers reports. 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
19: We're just checking in on some of the most read stories on the terminal this morning as we're thinking about those rising temperatures in London. JP Morgan relaxing some of the industry's strictest return to office requirements for staff. The bank concluded last month the heat wave was serious enough to have staff talk through work from home arrangements with their managers, according to people familiar who've spoken to Bloomberg about this as well. So this more flexible approach coming from JP Morgan at a time, I think, when everyone's worried about, well, I more want to be in the AC, to be honest, if you have that in your office.
20: Definitely with the temperatures we're expecting this week, it's a reason to return to the office. This has been Bloomberg Daybreak Europe. For our London audience, Bloomberg Brief with Vonnie Quinn is up next. And for listeners in the US and elsewhere, Bloomberg Daybreak starts right now.
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15: From the Bloomberg Interactive Brokers Studio, this is Bloomberg Daybreak for Tuesday, July 7th. Coming up today,
13: President Trump is headed to Turkey for a key NATO summit. We are live with the latest.
15: Oil rises following attacks on shipping in and around the Strait of Hormuz.
13: Tech lead stocks lower around the world despite blowout earnings from Samsung.
15: And the Americans' dream of a World Cup is over with a loss to Belgium.
14: The destruction caused by

0: Heavy rain and flash flooding in the Midwest and Northeast. Plus, an update on the deadly earthquakes in Venezuela. I'm Michael Barr. More ahead.
1: John Stashower in sports. The Yankees won at Tampa Bay. The Mets won in Atlanta. The quarterfinals begin today at Wimbledon.
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3: I'm Karen Moscow.
4: And I'm Alexis Christophorus. We have stock futures mixed this morning. S&P futures down 15 points. Dow futures up by 72, but NASDAQ futures slipping nearly 300 points. Oil, meantime, is higher. Brent crude up 1.3% at $72.95 a barrel. And West Texas Intermediate crude up about 1.3%, just under $70 a barrel. Karen?
3: Alexis, thank you. Well, President Trump and NATO leaders are meeting in Turkey for a summit focused on the alliance's future. The two-day gathering is in Ankara, Turkey, and that's where Bloomberg's chief Europe correspondent Oliver Crook brings us up to speed on the very latest.
5: Now, this is seen as a sort of follow-up meeting to the really historic NATO meeting last year in the Netherlands, the one in which all NATO members effectively pledged to pay 5% of their GDP for military and defense spending. And that was really seen as a real unmitigated success of Trump foreign policy. It's something that really nobody in Europe has really fought back against too much. There have been a couple instances for Spain, for example. But again, this was sort of one of the things that you could really notch down in the win column for President Trump. In the 12 months that have ensued since then, there have been some foreign policy actions which, you know, are not so undisputably a success, namely the war in Iran. Obviously, that has caused a great wedge with a number of European allies.
3: And Bloomberg's Oliver Crook says NATO will showcase new military projects worth billions in an effort to convince President Trump that allies are boosting defense spending.
4: And Karen, the NATO summit comes as tensions are rising in the Middle East. A laden liquefied natural gas carrier was hit by a projectile near the Omani coast as it exited the Strait of Hormuz. Bloomberg managing editor Paul Wallace has more from the Middle East.
6: Iran has said frequently, is essentially said that it doesn't want ships going on that route, that it wants them to take its own approved route, you know, further to the north and closer to its own coast, and that no ships must go through without its permission. So it's possible that it fired on these ships because they hadn't sought and got Iranian permission. It's possible that Iran didn't know the nationality or the, you know, precise identity of these ships, that it may not have known they were Qatari. But either way, it really speaks to how things are still very tense over Hormuz.
4: Bloomberg's Paul Wallace says the vessel was owned by Qatar's state-owned shipping company, Nakilat.
3: Well, we now turn to the world of sports, Alexis, where the dream of a World Cup for Team USA is over. Bloomberg's John Stashower joins us with the latest. John, good morning.
1: Good morning, Karen. Playing on home soil, this U.S. World Cup team won three games. That's more than any previous team, but the run ended with a decisive 4-1 loss to Belgium. Tyler Adams called it a disappointing end to an otherwise positive World Cup.
7: I think that was the goal, was to obviously inspire people that the sport was growing in the U.S., which I think we saw. I mean, the support was unbelievable. I think our initial reaction as a team was that in this moment we let them down.
1: Very quiet game for Fowler and Balogun after so much was made of his suspension being lifted and the role President Trump played. More on the World Cup coming up in sports. John Stashower, Bloomberg Radio.
4: All right, thanks, John. In other news this morning, President Trump has filed a last-ditch plea with the Supreme Court to stop writer E. Jean Carroll from collecting $5 million awarded to her by a jury that found the president had sexually abused and defamed her. The Supreme Court previously rejected Trump's appeal, which focused on technical questions involving federal rules of evidence for civil cases. A decision by the high court to reopen the case could delay Carroll's receipt of money. Right now, it's being held in escrow to cover the jury award and interest.
3: Well, Alexis, Maine Democrat Graham Plattner is under pressure from party leaders and allies to end his bid for a Senate seat following a sexual assault allegation he has denied. Plattner said in a social media video that he would reflect on the best path forward for his campaign after the allegation was published by Politico.
8: Regardless of the inaccuracy of the reporting, but mindful of the political reality it will inflict, we are taking the time to reflect on the best path forward for the state that I love, the people that I love, the movement I belong to, and the goal of defeating Susan Collins. Those were the goals.

0: As we launch this campaign, and they remain my goals today.
1: Graham Plattner has 1 week to decide whether to drop out of Maine's Senate race against Republican incumbent Susan Collins.
2: And we now turn to the markets, Karen, where tech stocks are leading stocks lower around the world. NASDAQ futures down more than 270 points, or about 1%. In Asia, the Kospi in South Korea dropped almost 5%. A blowout earnings report from Samsung Electronics was not enough for investors. The world's biggest memory maker by market value dropped more than 8% in Seoul. Max Block covers tech stocks for Bloomberg Intelligence.
3: All these stocks have gone up a huge amount this year so far. At some point, you know, there isn't that next leg of momentum. So, wow, these are really, things are even better than we thought. I think the short answer is things are pretty much where we'd expect them to be.
2: Bloomberg Intelligence analyst Max Bloxham says Samsung's quarterly profits surged 19-fold.
1: Alexis, Wall Street appears bullish on SpaceX. At least six brokers, including Goldman Sachs, Morgan Stanley, and UBS, have initiated coverage of Elon Musk's rocket company with the equivalent of a buy rating, even though questions remain over its profitability and valuation following last month's blockbuster market debut. Morgan Stanley's price target of $600 is the highest on Wall Street, implying an 87% gain in the stock price. The bullish analyst calls come on the same day SpaceX joins the NASDAQ 100.
2: And in deal news, Karen, shares of Crinetics Pharmaceuticals soaring 99%. Vertex Pharmaceuticals has agreed to buy the endocrinology focused biotech company for $10 billion. The purchase price of $85 a share is a 102% premium over where Crinetics shares closed yesterday.
1: In Europe, shares of Shell are up 3%. The London-based energy giant said oil trading profits were in line with a strong first quarter, while gas trading results were, quote, significantly higher. The Iran war has led to a profit bonanza for the world's top energy companies as the conflict caused unprecedented disruption to oil and gas supplies.
2: Time now for a look at some of the other stories making news in New York and around the world. For that, we're joined by Bloomberg's Michael Barr. Good morning, Michael.
4: Good morning, Alexis. Flash flooding inundated parts of the Midwest and Northeast. In Camden County, New Jersey, floodwaters submerged vehicles and closed roads. One driver had to abandon his car. This woman saw it happen.
5: Car just came down the road and we're telling him, we're waving him, we're like, hey, don't go, it's flooding. But he couldn't hear, and then his engine seized up and his car just turned off. Everything started flashing.
4: In Monmouth County, New Jersey, a roof partially collapsed at BJ's Wholesale Club. Fortunately, no injuries were reported. The roof collapsed under the weight of standing water and debris. What is in store for today? Here's Bloomberg meteorologist Craig Allen.
6: The weather pattern here in the Mid-Atlantic and the Northeast is going to be quieting down now as we move into the middle of the week. The extreme heat, we know that's over, but we're not completely done with additional showers and thunderstorms. Now, yesterday, parts of the New York City tri-state region were inundated with 2 to as much as 6 inches of flooding rains. Showers today will be of less duration, less intensity, less coverage. A handful of thunderstorms, though, could pop up around Washington and New York City. Boston may have to endure showers with a little more frequency for today, and it could result in local flooding. But for all of us, a drier, warm Wednesday is on tap.
4: Bloomberg meteorologist Craig Allen. Meanwhile, Mayor Mamdani's office says that 3 New Yorkers died from heat-related illnesses in their homes during the heat wave that started last week. In case you haven't heard, the United States, they are out of the Men's World Cup, losing to Belgium. We'll have more in sports with John Stashower in a moment. Venezuela's earthquake death toll has risen to 3,535. Officials say nearly 17,000 people have been injured, 6,500 rescued, 18,000 displaced. An estimated 60,000 buildings were damaged or destroyed in the twin earthquakes on June 24th. Global news, 24 hours a day, and whenever you want it, with Bloomberg News Now. I'm Michael Barr, and this is Bloomberg, Alexis.
2: 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For that, let's bring in John Stashower. Good morning, John.
7: Good morning, Alexis. Having won 3 games, having won its group, there was the hope this U.S. World Cup team would get to a place they'd only been to once since 1930, the quarterfinals. Didn't happen. In Seattle, Belgium scored just 9 minutes in, then scored 2 minutes after Malik Tillman had tied the game up. Both goals were scored by Charles de Catalara, first with his foot and then with his head. terrible miscue by U.S. goalie Matt Freeze. He ventured out of his goal area. That led to another Belgium goal. Second half, they scored again right at the end. They won 4-1. Afterwards, U.S. midfielder Tyler Adams reflected on the World Cup experience.

0: People gravitated towards the team because we were relatable. We represented exactly what the U.S. was. Today wasn't a good day. I think from a performance, you can analyze the performance, you can analyze a lot of things, but the togetherness of the group, how we competed in large parts of the tournament, I think was really good.
1: But still not past that round of 16. That's where the U.S. has gone out. And now each of their last four World Cups. Belgium will play Spain in the quarterfinals. Spain with a late goal top Portugal 1-0. The last World Cup game for Portugal legend Cristiano Ronaldo. Round of 16 ends with two more games today. Strange game for the Yankees at Tampa Bay. They had only three hits. All were home runs, two by Jose Caballero, who the Yanks acquired a year ago from the Rays. Ben Rice also homered, and the Yanks won 5-1 as Cam Schlittler rebounded from his worst outing of the year. What a win for the Mets in Atlanta. Juan Soto, three-run homer with two outs in the ninth inning, gave them the lead, and after the Braves tied it, the Mets won 7-6 in 10 innings. The Nationals were down 6-1 and then up 12-6 and then held on to beat Houston 12-11. An All-American women's quarterfinal match today at Wimbledon. Coco Gauff against Jess Pegula, the only two Americans left. Taylor Fritz, the only one remaining for the men. He'll play Alex Zverev tomorrow. Jannik Sinner and Novak Djokovic both have quarterfinal matches today. John Stashower, Bloomberg Sports.
2: All right, thanks a lot, John. And we have stock futures mixed at the moment. NASDAQ futures tumbling about 260 points, and oil is on the rise. Brent crude at $73.25 a barrel. West Texas Intermediate crude just under $70 a barrel.
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4: And President Trump arrives in Turkey today for a meeting of the NATO alliance, where he's likely to heap more pressure on other nations to boost defense spending to 5% of annual economic output. Speaking yesterday, NATO Secretary General Rutte said progress is being made in this area.
5: They committed to invest 5% of GDP in defense by 2035. And now, just 1 year later, we already see transformational progress. Here in Ankara, I expect nations to present clear, concrete, and credible plans to reach that 5% goal.
4: And let's get more on the NATO summit now and what we can expect with Beryl Akman, Bloomberg's Turkey Deputy Bureau Chief. And Beryl, good morning. Well, we heard from Rutte there addressing one of the president's key criticisms that NATO allies are not paying their fair share. So is he setting the tone here that efforts are being made to appease the president?
6: I think so. I think one of the main goals that we are seeing at the summit is that making sure the U.S. stays engaged. And just like you mentioned, one thing you mentioned with Mark Rutte saying that already the European allies are doing this. And that is one way for the U.S. to stay engaged. Now, already Rutte has said that European allies and Canada are ramping up their spending by more than $200 billion in the last couple of years. But we are also seeing some disagreement taking place. Some are calling this NATO 3.0, where European allies and partners are filling the gap that the U.S. withdraws from some of its commitments. Finland, for example, has argued for a more pro-European stance, while Spain has also said that it will refrain from such spending, noting its other public priorities. But here, I think we'll see Turkey as almost a bridge between the U.S. and European allies. It has emphasized in its prior, President Erdogan, for example, in his prior statements, has emphasized Turkey's defense capabilities. And just across our office in Ankara today, there's a massive defense forum taking place on the sidelines of NATO, where Rutte earlier announced some procurement deals, and some Turkish companies are showcasing their defense capabilities.
4: Yeah, Turkey's playing a big role in this, obviously hosting the summit for one. Also, the president will be meeting with Erdogan later today. So what will you be watching for when they meet?
6: Absolutely. I mean, this is the first time in more than a decade that a U.S. president is visiting Turkey. So it's monumental for Erdogan and for his image at the NATO summit. Under President Trump, Turkey and the U.S. have boosted a very good relationship. And the U.S. president, right before his departure to Ankara, has said that he's joining the NATO summit out of his respect for President Erdogan. I think one big item on the agenda for us is anticipation that there might be progress on Turkey's long-stalled bid to rejoin the F-35 fighter jet program. It was removed from the program years ago over its procurement of the Russian

0: an foreign air defense system. Now, Trump has hinted at it before that there might be some progress on this, and Turkey is keen to get relief from U.S. sanctions. So Erdogan will be anticipating that Trump gives his blessings. But I think there is one caveat, and even if there is progress, even if we see any statements today when the two leaders meet for bilateral talks, the mechanics around it remain unclear given the need for congressional approval and other restrictions.
1: Beryl, Ukraine is also expected to be a focus of the next 2 days. We have the president meeting with Volodymyr Zelensky on Wednesday. Are we going to hear any specific pledges for defense support here as well?
0: I think that is certainly what President Zelensky wants. I mean, it is a very different climate, I think, for the Ukrainian president compared to the Hague summit when he wasn't even sure if he'd be able to meet President Trump. Now, I think both sides, especially the U.S. president, has been quite optimistic, saying that the war with Russia is close to an end and that both leaders of Ukraine and Russia want the war to end. But we also would expect President Zelensky to highlight the vulnerabilities in Ukraine's air defense system, especially earlier this week, a Russian attack killed dozens of Ukrainians and sort of showed that vulnerability. So at the summit, in both his meeting with President Trump and his meetings with other European allies, we expect the Ukrainian president to emphasize more support from the NATO partners, including financially, to help him with more air defense capabilities, including the Patriots.
1: All right, Beryl Akman, thank you so much. Beryl Akman is Bloomberg's Turkey Deputy Bureau Chief, joining us this morning. Alexis.
2: All right. Thanks a lot, Karen. Repeating some of our top stories, a Qatari oil tanker was struck near the Omani coast as it left the Strait of Hormuz, testing the U.S.-Iran ceasefire as the NATO summit gets underway. Oil is rising on that news.
1: Tech stocks are falling around the world despite blowout earnings from Samsung.
2: And Team USA's run in the FIFA World Cup is over after a 4-1 loss to Belgium last night.
1: And we have more of those stories coming up on Bloomberg Daybreak on a day when S&P futures are down 0.1%, down about 9 points. Dow futures are higher, up 0.2%, or 105 points. NASDAQ futures lower, down 0.8%, or 252 points. 10-year Treasury down 0.8 seconds, yield 4.5%, the yield on the 2-year 4.13%. And NYMEX crude oil is up 1.4%, up 95 cents at $69.50 a barrel. COMEX gold at $4,140 an ounce. And Bloomberg Daybreak continues.
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12: Why was this your first project? 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
13: The idea was kind of thrown out by my dad, who was actually looking to start a startup company for alfalfa cubes. And throughout that process, he was crunching numbers and he asked the question, what is the cost of hay to, you know, find that raw materials price? So that's kind of how it all started. And he's like, Aiden, you know, you should probably start this. It's a great idea. And, you know, at the time, I'm like, okay, come on. I'm 19 years old. I'm a college basketball player. I don't really care about hay.

0: like, which kind of started out as a vibe code project with no infrastructure or no system at all, kind of turned into something we thought we knew that was reachable. So we basically hop on a call every day deciding how we can improve our product, improve our technology, so we can produce the best volume. We found a problem. First week of college classes, in the business class, you're going to learn, okay, you need to find a problem and then a solution to start a successful business. And that's kind of how it all came about. And, you know, we've been kind of attacking it every day. And I'm very grateful for my dad to ask the question, what is the price of alfalfa and hay?
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3: Coming up on 522 on Wall Street, I'm Alexis Christophorus from the Bloomberg Interactive Brokers Studio. Stock futures are mixed this morning as volatility hit chip makers after Samsung Electronics blowout earnings left investors wanting more. We check the markets all day long at Bloomberg, and at the moment, S&P futures are down 9.5%, but we do have Dow futures rallying 105 points. NASDAQ futures, though, tumbling about 270 points, or about 1%. Oil, in the meantime, is on the rise. Brent crude up nearly 2% at $73.17 a barrel, while West Texas Intermediate crude is up about 1.5%, just under $70 a barrel. And we have the Bloomberg Dollar Spot Index up fractionally at 1219.52. That's a Bloomberg Business Flash. 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
4: Alexis, thank you very much. In the Men's World Cup, the United States' hopes for a deep run are over. Belgium advanced to the quarterfinals after beating the U.S. 4-1. There was outrage over FIFA's decision to allow American star Florin Balogun to play after the organization reversed his one-game ban, UEFA calling it incomprehensible and unjustifiable. It comes as President Trump says he called FIFA President Gianni Infantino to ask for a review of the red card incident. Meanwhile, Spain beat Portugal 4-1 to advance. More sports in a moment. Also, President Trump and NATO leaders are meeting in Turkey for a summit focused on the alliance's future. The two-day summit in Ankara is centered on strengthening Europe and redefining NATO's role. A woman has accused Maine Democratic Senate candidate Graham Plattner of sexual assault. Plattner denied the allegations Monday, but said he'd consider the next steps for his campaign. Monday's report from Politico pushed several supporters away from Plattner, who already has been facing controversy. In baseball, the Yankees, Mets, and Nationals won. Global news, 24 hours a day, and whenever you want it, with Bloomberg News Now. I'm Michael Barr, and this is Bloomberg.
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7: It is 5:23 on Wall Street. Good morning. I'm Karen Moscow alongside Alexis Christophorus. It's time to check the front pages this morning. For that, we're joined live by Bloomberg's John Tucker. And John, we have this from Politico. Trump's MAGA is sitting on $350 million. And Republicans, they say they want to see it, right?
8: Yeah. Well, they say money is the lifeblood of politics, but you have to spend it. President Trump, according to Politico, is trying to boost Republicans' midterm prospects by branding Democrats as commies, implementing a fragile truce fire with Iran, and touting plumbing gasoline prices. But some Republicans wish he would just spend the over $350 million that's sitting in his war chest, the MAGA Inc. Super PAC. MAGA Inc. hasn't spent directly on a race since March, when it spent $17,988 to support Representative Clay Fuller's campaign for his House seat in Georgia. Now, while super PACs are, they're supposed to operate independently, candidates, including Trump, often they have pretty significant sway over the organizations. James Blair, Trump's chief political director, said last week that the money would be spent, but wouldn't telegraph a timeline, amount, or a plan for targeting specific states. Remember, the November elections are quick approaching. One person close to the White House called donors' concerns about whether Trump's actually going to spend the MAGA Inc. money well-placed.
3: All right. Well, John, this one's from the New York Times. Walmart announced price cuts. It looks like President Trump's trying to take the credit for it.
8: Yeah. Walmart announcing, Alexis, yesterday was cutting prices for beef and other products, and President Trump tried to take credit for shortly after the company announced the cuts. Walmart did not mention Trump.

0: or the Trump administration in its press release. The president posted on social media, quote, "I've just been informed that one of the biggest, best, and smartest retailers in America, Walmart, will be lowering prices by a lot at my administration's request to celebrate our great country's 250th birthday." Well, some grocery store chains are weighing price cuts on select items to lure more customers. In June, you'll recall that Kroger executives told investors on an earnings call they're running price tests on certain items, hoping to convince shoppers to buy more. Now, Trump's post comes as the White House is, of course, trying to address voter concerns about high costs for groceries and other stuff.
1: Yeah, I wouldn't mind some price cuts at my grocery store. All right, well, from the Financial Times, London's tube nears a decade without new air-conditioned trains. That sounds
0: I can't believe this one. Anyway, yeah, when you go down in the tube or the subway here, that's a special kind of hot.
1: Yeah,
0: but the,
1: it is.
0: The London Underground hasn't had a new train with air conditioning for more than 9 years, and then passengers on some lines may have to endure decades of unpleasant heat because of the technical challenge and also the financial pressures. London, of course, experienced its third heat wave of the year this week.
2: Yeah, sweating it out underground. We can relate here in New York City. All right, thanks a lot, John. All right, coming up, an attack in the Strait of Hormuz tests the U.S.-Iran ceasefire. Plus, a little later, President Trump heads to Turkey for the NATO summit. On a morning where we have stock futures mixed, NASDAQ futures tumbling more than 270 points. All that coming up in our 5:30 news. But first, we want to take a look at today's Bloomberg weather forecast.
3: Delays are possible to and from Boston today due to rain. Temperatures in Boston are going to be around 70 degrees. Minneapolis, another area that may have delays this morning due to scattered showers and thunderstorms. The highs in Minneapolis near 81. Showers and thunderstorms may delay travelers headed to or from Orlando late this afternoon. Highs near 94. Late day storms may delay travelers headed to or from Denver, 96. I'm Rob Carolin, Bloomberg Radio.
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2: It's coming up on 5:30 on Wall Street. Good morning. I'm Alexis Christophorus.
1: And I'm Karen Moscow. We are just about 4 hours away from the open of U.S. trading. Let's get you up to date on the news you need to know at this hour. The American dream of a World Cup is over. It lost to Belgium 4-2-1. The game was marred by controversy over FIFA's decision to allow the U.S.'s Fowler and Balogun to play. And Bloomberg's John Stashower will have much more in sports in just a few minutes.
2: And Karen, new developments in the Middle East this morning. A Qatari liquefied natural gas tanker has been attacked as it exited the Strait of Hormuz. The ship was struck near the Omani coast. Separately, Axios reports that Iran fired at least two missiles at commercial ships traveling through the strait. Stuart Livingston Wallace heads our coverage of the Middle East.
5: I think the big readout from this is that Iran is absolutely determined to enforce its right to control Hormuz. What was interesting about the location of this is that it appeared to be taking the southern route via the Omani coast, which Iran has clearly said is not acceptable as far as it's concerned. All ships must go through Iranian waters or hugging the Iranian coast, and any that don't are subject to attack. So that reinforces that. Again, I think it makes it very difficult for negotiators going forward in terms of trying to get some sort of agreement about what actually happens to Hormuz in the future.
2: Bloomberg's Stuart Livingston Wallace says talks between Washington and Tehran are currently suspended as Iran holds a multi-day funeral ceremony for the late Supreme Leader Ali Khamenei.
1: The latest Middle East unrest, Alexis, comes as President Trump heads to Turkey for a NATO summit. And Bloomberg's chief Europe correspondent Oliver Crook has the latest from Ankara.
6: But of course, for the Europeans here, it's going to be an ambition as ever to not rock the boat with Trump. Hopefully the G word is not spoken. Greenland is not spoken. But of course, the other sort of thing is going to be trying to set out the concrete path to get to that 5% spending. So we're expecting over the next couple of days, and we heard from the Secretary General of NATO, Mark Rutte, last night, saying that we're going to get announcements of tens of billions of dollars worth of procurement. And again, all of this is to sort of demonstrate to the President of the United States that he got his policy, that the Europeans are stepping up, and that there's a very clear path to reaching that 5%.
1: And Bloomberg's Oliver Crook says NATO Secretary General Mark Rutte says the alliance is investing over $40 billion in counter-drone capabilities over the next 5 years.
2: And Karen, we turn now to the markets where tech is leading stocks lower around the world. NASDAQ futures are plunging nearly

0: 300 points, or about 1%. In Asia, the KOSPI in South Korea dropped almost 5%. A blowout earnings report from Samsung Electronics was not enough for investors. The world's biggest memory maker by market value dropped more than 8% in Seoul. CEO of Constellation Research, Ray Wang, says that despite the sell-off, the fundamentals are good.
1: This is stellar numbers. I mean, this is one of the best years ever. The profit alone in 2026 exceeds the cumulative profit generated over the past 40 years since Samsung entered the semiconductor market, as one of their executives mentioned. This is huge, and we're going to continue to see this, but it's a question of, do you take the profits at the top out? I mean, do you take the profits out now, or do you wait for a drop? And I think the market has spoken.
0: Constellation's Ray Wang there. Samsung's quarterly profit surged 19-fold, and we are seeing chip makers fall here in early trading. Micron down 5%. Intel off more than 3.5%, Karen.
2: Also down this morning, Alexis, is SpaceX. It's down about 2%. The Elon Musk-led company is joining the NASDAQ 100 index today.
0: And in deal news, shares of Crinetics Pharmaceuticals soaring 99%. Vertex Pharmaceuticals has agreed to buy the endocrinology-focused biotech company for $10 billion. The purchase price of $85 a share is a 102% premium over where Crinetics shares closed yesterday. 32 on Wall Street. Let's bring in Michael Barr now with more on what else is going on in New York and around the world. Good morning, Michael.
3: Good morning, Alexis. We're learning about the damage caused by storms and flash flooding in the Midwest and Northeast. A roof partially collapsed at BJ's Wholesale Club in New Jersey's Monmouth County. No injuries are reported. Ocean Township Police Chief Michael Sorrentino says the roof collapsed under the weight of standing water and debris.
4: There's about a foot of water inside the entire building.
3: A record amount of rain fell in Kelly's Island, Ohio, 15 inches. Kelly's Island Mayor Ron Erbar.
5: It'll be a couple weeks, I would say, by the time we get everything reorganized. But we were very fortunate with that amount of rain, and there hasn't been a lot more damage.
3: So what is in store for today? Here's Bloomberg meteorologist Craig Allen.
6: Still damp out there in many areas. The downpours, though, that plagued portions of the I-95 corridor yesterday have moved mostly offshore, though a few still can't be ruled out, especially in and around Boston and suburbs out to the Cape. Now, a couple new ones may pop up as well over a handful of locales around New York City and down to D.C. for today. And while anyone can be heavy, the worst of the flood threat is over. The middle of the week looks warm, mostly dry.
3: Bloomberg meteorologist Craig Allen. Well, it was fun while it lasted. In case you haven't heard, the U.S. is out of the Men's World Cup, losing to Belgium 4-1. Meanwhile, Spain beat Portugal 1-0 to advance. We'll have more in sports with John Stashower in a moment. Maine Democrat Graham Platner is under pressure to end his bid for a U.S. Senate seat following a sexual assault allegation. A woman told Politico and CNN Platner forced her to have sex with him nearly 5 years ago, despite her repeated objections. Platner, in a social media post, denied the allegations.
7: We are taking the time to reflect on the best path forward for the state that I love, the people that I love, the movement I belong to, and the goal of defeating Susan Collins. Those were the goals when we launched this campaign, and they remain my goals today.
3: Senate Democratic Leader Chuck Schumer and Senator Kirsten Gillibrand called on Platner to step aside. Several Democrats, including Senator Elizabeth Warren and Representative Ro Khanna, have withdrawn their endorsements of Platner. In Venezuela, the death toll has climbed from the devastating earthquakes to 3,535. According to the latest official figures, the June 24th quakes left about 17,000 people homeless. The government has not provided a timeline for recovery efforts. Global news, 24 hours a day, and whenever you want it, with Bloomberg News Now. I'm Michael Barr, and this is Bloomberg, Alexis.
0: All right, thanks very much, Michael. Taking a look at the markets, looks like it's a split decision here in the early going. Dow futures are up 97 points, but we have NASDAQ futures plunging about 310 points, or a loss there of 1%. S&P futures down 13 points, or about 1/10 of 1%. In the oil pits, though, a different story. We are on the rise. rise there with Brent crude up 1.3%. $72.97 a barrel is the level. West Texas Intermediate crude up more than 1% at $69.36 the barrel. The Bloomberg Dollar Spot Index has little change this morning, 12.1954. Japanese yen up 1/10.

0: of a percent at 160.191 against the U.S. dollar. And taking a check of Bitcoin, it is down more than 1% at 63,122. Yields are higher, and we've got spot gold at 41.30 the ounce, down about 8%. 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Time now for the Bloomberg Sports Update. Here's John Stashower. Hey, John.
1: All right, Alexis, it was clear early on last night in Seattle that the U.S. World Cup team was facing a step up in the level of its opponent. Belgium is ranked in the top 10 in the world. Its national team has not lost any of its last 18 games and now 7 straight wins over the U.S. It was 4-1. Belgium scored twice in each half. The U.S. got another direct kick goal from Malik Tillman. He also had one in the previous game. Played better in the second half, had some scoring chances, but clearly beaten by the better team after the loss. Here was U.S. midfielder Tyler Adams.
2: That's the environment of elite performance. If no one ever lost, then there probably wouldn't be any progress. And that's for the best players in the world. You go through it. You put yourself in those situations to try and break through. And at this moment, it sucks.
1: World Cup continues just without all three host nations, who all went out in the round of 16. Two more games today, and then the quarterfinals begin Thursday. Belgium's game is Friday in L.A. against Spain, who needed a late goal to get by Portugal 1-0. Spain in 5 games, yet to allow a goal. Much-needed win for the Yankees, who had lost 12 of the last 15 and fallen 4 games behind Tampa Bay. Start of a 4-game series, Yanks beat the Rays 5-1 behind Cam Schlittler. He went 8 innings, allowed only 4 hits, no walks, 8 strikeouts. Jose Caballero back where he used to play. 2 home runs, drove in 4. Ben Rice homered. Those were the only 3 Yankee hits. Yanks are now 50-40. The Mets won in Atlanta 7-6 in 10 innings. They were down to the last out in the 9th when Juan Soto hit a 3-run homer. The day after, the two teams combined for 11 ninth inning runs. They combined for 5 more. Quarterfinals begin today at Wimbledon. Yannick Sinner plays. So does Novak Djokovic and Naomi Osaka. Coco Gauff takes on fellow American Jess Pegula. John Stashower, Bloomberg Sports. Alexis, Karen.
0: Thanks a lot, John. All right, want to take a look now at some of the most read stories on the Bloomberg Terminal. You can find them by going to READ Go. And Karen, this one's getting a lot of attention this morning. JP Morgan Chase has relaxed some of the finance industry's strictest return to office requirements for its London staff. And that's after the UK capital sweltered through record high temperatures. The more flexible approach comes as Londoners have faced school closures and disruptions to public transportation after temperatures reached all-time highs in June. However, there was a smaller than expected dent on in-office attendance, which actually saw a decline of just 15%. Bloomberg reporting that the fact that JP Morgan's London headquarters are air-conditioned, while most private homes in the UK are not, is likely to have played a role. So it sounds like some people, when given the choice, went, you know what, I'll go to work and get a little air conditioning in.
3: Which was my question, because work always seems to be the most air-conditioned place that I'm in. I know I'm a little cold at the moment.
0: Me too, Karen.
3: But here's another story we're looking at today. This is about a Nobel Prize-winning economist who has warned that artificial intelligence will not return Western economies to the era of rapid productivity growth, which may be gone forever. And this is Christopher Pissarides, who specializes on the impact of automation in work, and said as many as 4 in 10 U.S. and U.K. jobs would be largely unaffected by AI, and cited areas such as nursing and hospitality. Tech firms and governments have pinned their hopes on AI reviving levels of growth that have slowed sharply in recent decades. The sluggish performance of Western economies, particularly in Europe, has made policy trade-offs more difficult. But in an interview with Bloomberg, he said there's little sign of any productivity boost from AI so far, and questioned those such as NVIDIA's Jensen Huang and OpenAI's Sam Altman, who have claimed the technology will have far-reaching consequences for jobs. And you can read much more about this. All you have to do to find these stories and more on the Bloomberg Terminal is type in READ Go.
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0: 5:40 on Wall Street. I'm Alexis Christophorus from the Bloomberg Interactive Broker Studio. Stocks are mixed here in the early going as volatility hits chip makers. That's after Samsung Electronics earnings left investors wanting more. We check the markets all day long for you here at Bloomberg, and S&P futures are down about 10 points now, or 0.1%, down Dow futures in the green by a quarter of a percent, or about 124 points. But NASDAQ futures are slumping 287 points, a loss there

0: of nearly 1%. Meantime, oil is gaining following attacks on shipping in and around the Strait of Hormuz, just highlighting continued risks to vessels in that critical waterway. Brent crude at $72.78 a barrel, up more than 1%. West Texas Intermediate crude up nearly 1% at $69.16 a barrel. We've got the Bloomberg Dollar Spot Index little change this morning at 12.1929. Japanese yen up a tenth of a percent at 161.89 against the U.S. dollar. Yields are a bit higher this morning. The two-year yield, 4.13%. 10-year up 2 basis points at 4.49%. Spot gold down nearly 1% at $41.31 the ounce. And Bitcoin down nearly 1% at $63,170. And that's a Bloomberg Business Flash. Now with more on what's going on around the world, here's Michael Barr. Good morning, Michael.
1: Good morning, Alexis. In the Men's World Cup, the United States is out. Belgium advanced to the quarterfinals after beating the U.S. 4-1. There was outrage over FIFA's decision to allow American star Florian Balogun to play after the organization reversed his one-game ban. UEFA called it incomprehensible. It comes as President Trump says he called FIFA President Gianni Infantino to ask for a review of the red card incident. Meanwhile, Spain beat Portugal 1-0 to advance. More sports in a moment. The U.S. and allies will arrive at the NATO summit in Ankara, Turkey today and tomorrow. President Donald Trump is pushing for an increase in defense spending and will also address the Iran conflict. Prominent Democrats are withdrawing endorsements of Maine Democratic Senate candidate Graham Plattner. It comes after reported accusations from an ex-girlfriend that he sexually assaulted her 5 years ago. Plattner denies the allegations but says he will take time to reflect on the best path forward for his campaign. In baseball, the Yankees, Mets, and Nationals won, and again, U.S. out of the Men's World Cup. Man, global news 24 hours a day, whenever you want it, with Bloomberg News Now. I'm Michael Barr, and this is Bloomberg,
2: Karen. Are you bummed about it? Did you stay up? I did. I watched the very end, which is why I'm a little tired this morning. But, you know, they had a good run.
1: They
2: had a good run.
1: They were good.
2: So we'll celebrate that. All right. Well, we're seeing some renewed volatility this morning in the chip makers. We heard this from Alexis. This follows this blowout earnings from Samsung Electronics, which left investors wanting even more. We want to take a closer look at the markets now with Janet Mui, Chief Market Strategist at RBC Brewin Dolphin. Janet, good morning. Thanks for being here. We want to sort of look at this reaction to start to Samsung earnings. What did you take away from that?
3: Hi, good morning, Karen. Thanks for having me. I think markets are having very high expectation, clearly. The sell-off in the stock after these blistering run in the profits, it happens for Samsung, it happened for Micron. So clearly, I think markets are just digesting all these and consolidating after a very strong run. It doesn't mean that the fundamentals have changed. Obviously, the profits are very strong. The prospects are still very strong. There's signing long-term contracts which can lock in the prices. But I just think that markets are just really having very high expectations. So some consolidation is absolutely normal.
2: Well, we did hear from Morgan Stanley strategist Michael Wilson, who said momentum is fading in semiconductor stocks as investors shift toward laggards, including artificial intelligence hyperscalers. So is this how you see it, or are you taking a more broader approach?
3: I think that could be happening as well, because I think the contrast of the performance between the chip makers and the hyperscaler are simply too large. This kind of divergence is not very sustainable, because ultimately the chip makers need the cash, the investment from the hyperscalers in order to sustain. So I guess markets are kind of rotating because these hyperscalers are trading at quite cheap valuation. Some of them, you know, below the 20 times, and some of that below the 5-year average for PE. So I think it's just a matter of kind of rotating that momentum from chip makers to hyperscaler.
2: But still an area to trade cautiously, or no?
3: I do think so. I do think so. Long-term prospect, I think, remains still very constructive because demand far outstrips supply. However, our analysts do think that, for example, for some of these chip memory chip makers, they are currently earning record profits, record orders, and some investors may tend to extrapolate that kind of into the future, although it is

0: potentially likely in the next 1-2 years. We don't know how far that can extend to. So I think we have to be cautious about those very constructive prospect and expectations.
1: Well, outside of AI and semiconductors, what is fueling investor sentiment?
0: I think currently the interest rate outlook continues to matter a lot. I think currently investors mostly expecting the Fed to keep rates on hold and potentially just modest rate hikes. What if that changes? That could really impact sentiment, although we don't think that would be the case because clearly oil prices have come back down and the job market has seen a little bit of weakness lately. But I do think that the ongoing Fed speak, the expectation will continue to influence market.
1: Yeah, and we are getting Fed minutes today. Will you be parsing through those, trying to get more of an indication of what a worse Fed means?
0: Yeah, I guess so. But I think it's clear from Kevin Warsh that he's not going to provide any forward guidance. So I guess it will be for investors, it will be quite difficult to actually gauge clearly what they're going to see. So we'll just have to follow the data closely. And as I mentioned, the recent data on the job side, there is clearly less urgency to raise interest rates.
1: Yeah, and you also mentioned oil prices coming down. We did see a new strike this morning. And let's face it, the ceasefire could be a bit tenuous. What happens if we get another big surge in oil prices? Could that throw things out of balance again?
0: Yeah, you're absolutely right. That is one of the risk factor. I mean, I think markets have already become a bit more sanguine about the outlook for oil, primarily because the traffic along Hormuz is moving and there are, you know, there is a will to de-escalate and eventually get to a peace agreement. But obviously, all of that could be fragile. We really can't predict what was going to happen. So in case there is again flare in tension, I think oil prices could go up. But I doubt it will go back up to the heights that we have seen previously, because I think in the grand scheme of things, there are clear signs that both sides want de-escalation. So there would probably be fluctuations in terms of the negotiations. But ultimately, I think the goal is to de-escalate and get the traffic along the Hormuz going eventually. So there's a risk, but I don't think the risk is very high.
1: All right, Janet Mui, thanks so much for joining us this morning. Janet Mui is Chief Market Strategist at RBC Brewin Dolphin Alexis.
2: Thanks a lot. And now for the Bloomberg ETF report, a long-running debate over whether South Korea is a developed or emerging market economy has resulted in a record performance gap between two ETFs. The BlackRock ETF, which tracks MSCI's emerging market gauge and includes South Korea, returned nearly 40% in the past 12 months, while Vanguard's rival offering, which tracks a FTSE Russell Emerging Markets Index, that does not include Korea, notched roughly half that. Analysts say the gap highlights the potential perils of set it and forget it investing and the importance of understanding the underlying index and makeup of a fund. Meantime, the Avantis Emerging Markets Equity ETF recorded nearly $306 million in new cash last week, its largest weekly inflow since February. The fund has Taiwan as its top geographic exposure, followed by South Korea and China, and its gains have been driven by the growing hype around Asian equities. And that's your Bloomberg ETF report. Karen?
1: All right, Alexis, thank you. Repeating some of our top stories this morning, President Trump and NATO leaders are meeting in Turkey for a summit focused on the alliance's future. The two-day summit is in Ankara. A tanker traveling off the coast of Oman in the Strait of Hormuz is caught on fire after being struck by a projectile. The strike has raised fresh concerns among ship owners and heightened unease in the region. And Team USA's run in the World Cup has come to an end as it failed to make the quarterfinals, the USA losing to Belgium 4-2-1. And we have more on those stories coming up on Bloomberg Daybreak.
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1: This is the Bloomberg Business of Entertainment Report. Walt Disney's R&D lab in Glendale, California, has been hard at work building an army of robots designed to entertain and interact with guests.
8: Wally.
1: It's all part of Disney's 10-year plan to invest $60 billion in its parks and resorts. Here's Bloomberg's Samantha Kelly.
9: First up are autonomous underwater performers. Disney is using technology similar to sensors found in self-driving cars and hydrofoils to build lifelike aquatic robots, like a car-sized Moana manta ray and mechanical dolphin-like creatures.
1: And that's not all.
9: Disney is partnering with the Mandalorian filmmakers to create Star Wars-themed food carts where hovering droids deliver beverages using magnetic levitation.
1: The R&D lab is also building much of the technology that will debut at Disneyland's Abu Dhabi Park, which the company says will be its most technologically ambitious location when it opens in the coming years.
2: Wow, that is some great stuff. So I guess the Disneyland in Abu Dhabi is got to be on my list. Do we know when it's opening?
1: It sounds fascinating, doesn't it? Yeah, I don't have the date offhand, but I'd have to look that up. But I have to tell you, though, Alexis, I have a fear of robots. It's ridiculous. Oh, no. I mean, I go to one of those restaurants where they have this cute robot that looks like a kitty cat and it serves you food. Yeah. And every time it comes near me, I climb up the wall.
2: Well, then maybe you should forego Disney.
1: I think so.
2: In the future.
1: It freaks me out. All right. But when it comes to the business of entertainment, whether it be robots or not, stay informed by subscribing to the Bloomberg Screen Time newsletter. 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
2: From the Bloomberg Interactive Brokers Studio, I'm Alexis Christophorus. Samsung's record profit failed to meet the lofty expectations fueled by the AI chip boom, and that is sending NASDAQ futures down nearly 300 points, or about 1%. However, Dow futures are up 118 points, or about a quarter of a percent, and S&P futures down now about 10 points, or 0.1%. Oil is on the rise after an LNG carrier is said to have been hit by a projectile as it exited the Strait of Hormuz. Brent crude, $72.83 a barrel. West Texas Intermediate, $69.25 a barrel. That's a Bloomberg Business Flash. Now with more on what's going on around the world, here's Michael Barr.
14: Thank you very much, Alexis. In the Men's World Cup, come on, man. The United States out. Belgium advanced to the quarterfinals after beating the U.S. 4-1. Meanwhile, Spain beat Portugal 1-0 to advance. More sports in a moment. A tanker traveling off the coast of Oman in the Strait of Hormuz has caught on fire after being struck by a projectile. Iranian state TV said the liquefied natural gas tanker came under attack after ignoring warnings, but did not directly claim the assault. President Trump and NATO leaders are meeting in Turkey for a summit focused on the alliance's future. President Trump has demanded loyalty from NATO countries after some hesitated to allow U.S. forces to use their bases for attacks on Iran. In baseball, the Yankees, Mets, and Nationals won. Global news 24 hours a day and whenever you want it with Bloomberg News Now. I'm Michael Barr, and this is Bloomberg, Karen.
1: All right, Michael Barr, thank you. It is 5:54 on Wall Street. Time for the daily Bloomberg Law Brief, exploring legal issues in the news. And today, we're analyzing the Supreme Court's term that just ended. The court overturned decades-old precedents or undercut laws passed by the legislature in several cases, including largely gutting the Voting Rights Act. But the justices took a more restrained tact when it came to some of the president's most audacious moves, like imposing sweeping tariffs, firing a Fed governor, and eliminating automatic birthright citizenship. For more on how to view the term, Bloomberg's June Grasso speaks to constitutional law professor Michael Dorf of Cornell Law School.
15: The court blocked Trump's tariffs.
8: rejected his attempt to end birthright citizenship and prevented the immediate firing of a Federal Reserve governor. But the court gave Trump and future presidents greater control over federal agencies, allowing them to fire top federal regulators, even if

0: Congress didn't intend that. And in the immigration area, the court allowed Trump to pursue his aggressive immigration agenda in just about every case. So on the whole, did Trump win or lose this term?
1: I think that you have to say he won, because in the cases in which he lost, his position was so extreme that even getting the Supreme Court to divide on the issue was kind of a victory. So, you know, in Cook, for example, that's the case with the Federal Reserve governor, he gets most of the conservatives to sign on to his position that what he did was enough under the statute to fire a member of the Fed, and that effectively, if that position had prevailed, would have given him control of the Federal Reserve. He came very close to getting that. Likewise, with respect to birthright citizenship, which, you know, nobody was even talking about as part of what we thought was reasonably contestable prior to the president's executive order there. He gets, you know, a 90-page dissent by Clarence Thomas. He gets Justice Alito, Justice Gorsuch to propose various alternatives, all of which take seriously this theory that most serious historians say is based on, you know, chewing gum and old newspapers that are sort of cobbled together from out of context quotes from the Reconstruction era. And yet he almost wins there. And then when you look at the wins are huge, right? So in the Slaughter case, which is he gets to fire members of the Federal Trade Commission, court overrules a 90-year-old precedent in Humphrey's executor. And this gives him, you know, nearly complete control of what were formerly independent agencies. There's this tiny carve out for the Fed in the Cook case, but it looks like that carve out is going to be available only there. But it also suggests even further sweeping presidential power. So, for example, the dissent points out that the majority's rationale would seem to apply to civil servants as well, not just heads of agencies.
0: And even in the extreme cases like birthright citizenship and the tariffs, two of the most conservative Supreme Court justices, Clarence Thomas and Samuel Alito, always found reasons to side with Trump. Would you say exemplifying the real split in the court?
1: This is an ideologically divided court. I think the best way to think of it is that it's a court that has sort of 3.5 center-right judges. It's got 2.5 extreme-right judges and then 3 liberal justices, including Justice Gorsuch in the sometimes centrist, sometimes on the extreme right, because that's how he votes, except in cases involving Native Americans, in which he's the most liberal justice in the history of the Supreme Court. And, you know, that's just where they are. What's striking, I think, is that for the most part, with a few exceptions for Justice Thomas on cases of relatively low salience, right? For the most part, the ideological divides are also partisan divides.
2: 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And up next, an attack in the Strait of Hormuz tests the U.S.-Iran ceasefire. Plus, President Trump heads to Turkey for the NATO summit. That's all coming up in our 6 a.m. news. 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
4: 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This is Bloomberg Daybreak for Tuesday, July 7th. Coming up today,
2: President Trump is headed to Turkey for a key NATO summit. We are live with the latest.
4: Oil rises following attacks on shipping in and around the Strait of Hormuz.
2: Tech lead stocks lower around the world despite blowout earnings from Samsung.
4: And the Americans' dream of a World Cup is over with a loss to Belgium.
5: The destruction caused by heavy rain and flash flooding in the Midwest and Northeast. Plus, an update on the deadly earthquakes in Venezuela. I'm Michael Barr. More ahead.
6: John Stashower in sports. The Yankees won at Tampa Bay. The Mets won in Atlanta. The quarterfinals begin today at Wimbledon.

0: That's all straight ahead on Bloomberg Daybreak on Bloomberg 1130 New York, Bloomberg 99.1 Washington, D.C., Bloomberg 92.9 Boston, Sirius XM 121, and around the world on BloombergRadio.com, the Bloomberg Terminal, and the Bloomberg Business App.
1: I'm Karen Moscow.
2: And I'm Alexis Christophorus. Checking the markets, we've got stock futures mixed. S&P futures down 8 points, or about a tenth of a percent. Dow futures, though, up 120 points, a gain of about a quarter of a percent. NASDAQ futures, though, coming under pressure, down nearly 270 points, or about 1% lower. Oil, though, is on the rise this morning. Brent crude up more than 1% at $72.79 a barrel. West Texas Intermediate crude up about 1% at $69.19 the barrel. And the Bloomberg Dollar Spot Index up fractionally at 12.1970. Karen?
1: President Trump and NATO leaders are meeting in Turkey, Alexis, for a summit focused on the alliance's future. The two-day gathering is in Ankara, Turkey, and that's where Bloomberg's chief Europe correspondent Oliver Crook brings us up to speed on the very latest.
3: Now, this is seen as a sort of follow-up meeting to the really historic NATO meeting last year in the Netherlands, the one in which all NATO members effectively pledged to pay 5% of their GDP for military and defense spending. And that was really seen as a real unmitigated success of Trump foreign policy. It's something that really nobody in Europe has really fought back against too much. There have been a couple instances for Spain, for example. But again, this was sort of one of the things that you could really notch down in the win column for President Trump. In the 12 months that have ensued since then, there have been some foreign policy actions which, you know, are not so undisputably a success, namely the war in Iran. Obviously, that has caused a great wedge with a number of European allies.
1: And Bloomberg's Oliver Crook says NATO will showcase new military projects worth billions in an effort to convince President Trump that allies are boosting defense spending.
2: And Karen, the NATO summit comes as tensions are rising in the Middle East. A laden liquefied natural gas carrier was hit by a projectile near the Omani coast as it exited the Strait of Hormuz. Bloomberg managing editor Paul Wallace has more from the Middle East.
4: Iran has said frequently, is essentially said that it doesn't want ships going on that route, that it wants them to take its own approved route, further to the north and closer to its own coast, and that no ships must go through without its permission. So it's possible that it fired on these ships because they hadn't sought and got Iranian permission. It's possible that Iran didn't know the nationality or the precise identity of these ships, that it may not have known they were Qatari. But either way, it really speaks to how things are still very tense over Hormuz.
2: Bloomberg's Paul Wallace says the vessel was owned by Qatar's state-owned shipping company, Nakilat.
1: Well, we turn now to the world of sports, Alexis, where the dream of a World Cup for Team USA is over. And Bloomberg's John Stashower joins us with the latest. John.
5: All right, Karen, playing on home soil, this U.S. World Cup team won 3 games. That's more than any previous team, but the run ended with a decisive 4-1 loss to Belgium. Tyler Adams called it a disappointing end to an otherwise positive World Cup.
6: I think that was the goal, was to obviously inspire people that the sport was growing in the U.S., which I think we saw. I mean, the support was unbelievable. I think our initial reaction as a team was that in this moment, we let them down.
5: A very quiet game for Fowler and Balogun after so much was made of his suspension being lifted and the role President Trump played. More on the World Cup coming up in sports. John Stashower, Bloomberg Radio.
2: Thanks, John. In other news this morning, President Trump has filed a last-ditch plea with the Supreme Court to stop writer E. Jean Carroll from collecting $5 million awarded to her by a jury that found the president had sexually abused and defamed her. The Supreme Court previously rejected Trump's appeal, which focused on technical questions involving federal rules of evidence for civil cases. A decision by the high court to reopen the case could delay Carroll's receipt of money. Right now, it's being held in escrow to cover the jury award and interest.
1: Alexis, Maine Democrat Graham Plattner is under pressure from party leaders and allies to end his bid for a Senate seat following a sexual assault allegation he's denied. Plattner said in a social media video that he would reflect on the best path forward for his campaign after the allegation was published by Politico.
7: Regardless of the inaccuracy of the reporting, but mindful of the political reality it will inflict, we are taking the time to reflect on the best path forward for the state that I love, the people that I love, the movement I belong to, and the goal of defeating Susan Collins. Those were the goals when we launched this campaign, and they remain my goals today.
1: Graham Plattner has 1 week to decide whether to drop out of Maine's Senate race against Republican incumbent Susan Collins.
2: And Karen, we now turn to the markets where tech stocks are leading stocks lower around the world. NASDAQ 100 futures down more than 275 points, or about 1%. In Asia, the Kospi in South Korea dropped almost 5%. A blowout earnings report from Samsung Electronics was not enough for investors. The world's biggest memory maker by market value dropped more than 8% in Seoul. Max Bloxham covers tech stocks for Bloomberg Intelligence.
8: All these stocks have gone up a huge amount this year so far. At some point, you know, there isn't that next leg of momentum. So, wow, these are really, things are even better than we thought. I think the short answer is things are pretty much where we'd expect them to be.
2: Bloomberg Intelligence analyst Matt Bloxham says Samsung's quarterly profit surged 19-fold, Karen.
1: Alexis, Wall Street appears bullish on SpaceX. At least six brokers, including Goldman Sachs, Morgan Stanley, and UBS, have initiated coverage of Elon Musk's rocket company with the equivalent of a buy rating, even though questions remain over its profitability and valuation following last month's blockbuster market debut. Morgan Stanley's price target of $600 is the highest on Wall Street, implying an 87% gain in the stock price. The bullish analyst calls come on the same day SpaceX joins the NASDAQ 100.
2: All right, and Karen, in deal news this morning, shares of Crinetics Pharmaceuticals are soaring 99%. Vertex Pharmaceuticals has agreed to buy the endocrinology-focused biotech company for $10 billion. That purchase price of $85 a share is a 102% premium over where Crinetics shares closed yesterday.
1: In Europe, shares of Shell, they're up almost 3%, Alexis. The London-based energy giant says oil trading profits were in line with a strong first quarter, while gas trading results were, quote, significantly higher. The Iran war has led to a profit bonanza for the world's top energy companies as the conflict caused unprecedented disruption to oil and gas supplies.
2: 6:07 on Wall Street. Time now for a look at some of the other stories making news in New York and around the world. For that, we're joined by Bloomberg's Michael Barr. Good morning, Michael.
9: Good morning, Alexis. Flash flooding inundated parts of the Midwest and Northeast. In Camden County, New Jersey, floodwaters submerged vehicles and closed roads. One driver had to abandon his car. This woman saw it happen.
10: Car just came down the road and we're telling him, we're waving him, we're like, hey, don't go, it's flooding. But he couldn't hear, and then his engine seized up and his car just turned off. Everything started flashing.
9: In Monmouth County, New Jersey, a roof partially collapsed at a BJ's Wholesale Club. Fortunately, no injuries are reported. The roof collapsed under the weight of standing water and debris. What is in store for today? Here's Bloomberg meteorologist Craig Allen.
11: The weather pattern here in the Mid-Atlantic and the Northeast is going to be quieting down now as we move into the middle of the week. The extreme heat, we know that's over, but we're not completely done with additional showers and thunderstorms. Now, yesterday, parts of the New York City tri-state region were inundated with 2 to as much as 6 inches of flooding rains. Showers today will be of less duration, less intensity, less coverage. A handful of thunderstorms, though, could pop up around Washington and New York City. Boston may have to endure showers with a little more frequency for today, and it could result in local flooding. But for all of us, a drier, warm Wednesday is on tap.
9: Bloomberg meteorologist Craig Allen. Meanwhile, Mayor Mamdani's office says that 3 New Yorkers died from heat-related illness in their homes during the heat wave that started last week. In case you haven't heard, the United States out of the Men's World Cup, losing to Belgium. We'll have more in sports with John Stashower in a moment. Venezuela's earthquake death toll rise now to 3,535. Officials say nearly 17,000 people have been injured, 6,500 rescued, and 18,000 displaced. An estimated 60,000 buildings were damaged or destroyed in the twin earthquakes on June 24th. Global news 24 hours a day and whenever you want it with Bloomberg News Now. I'm Michael Barr, and this is Bloomberg. Alexis.
2: Thanks, Michael. Now for our Bloomberg Sports Update. For that, we bring in John Stashower. And John, a heartbreaker for Team USA in that World Cup.
5: Yeah, Alexis, they won 3 games. They won their group. There was the hope that this World Cup team would get to a place the U.S. had only been to once since 1930, and that's the quarterfinals. Didn't happen. In Seattle, Belgium scored 9 minutes in, then scored 2 minutes after Malik Tillman had tied the game up. Both goals scored by Charles de Catalera. First with his foot and then with his head. Terrible miscue by U.S. goalie Matt Fries venturing out of his goal area. That led to another Belgium goal second half. They scored again right at the end. They won 4-1. And then U.S. midfielder Tyler Adams reflected on the World Cup experience.
12: People gravitated towards the team because we were relatable. We represented exactly what the U.S. was. Today wasn't a good day. I think from a performance, you can analyze the performance. You can analyze a lot of things, but the togetherness

0: the group, how we competed in large parts of the tournament, I think was really good.
1: But still not past that round of 16. That's where the U.S. has gone out now in each of the last four World Cups. Belgium will play Spain in the quarterfinals. Spain with a late goal, top Portugal 1-0. The last World Cup game for Portugal legend Cristiano Ronaldo. Round of 16 ends with two more games today. Strange game for the Yankees at Tampa Bay. They had only three hits. All were home runs, two by Jose Caballero, who the Yanks acquired a year ago from the Rays. Ben Rice also homered. The Yanks won 5-1 as Cam Schlittler rebounded from his worst outing of the year. What a win for the Mets in Atlanta. A Juan Soto three-run homer with two outs in the ninth inning gave them the lead. And after the Braves tied it, the Mets won 7-6 in 10 innings. The Nationals were down 6-1 and then up 12-6. And then held on to beat Houston 12-11. An All-American women's quarterfinal match today at Wimbledon. It's Coco Gauff against Jess Pegula. They're the only two Americans left. Taylor Fritz, the only one remaining for the men. He'll play tomorrow. Jannik Sinner and Novak Djokovic both have quarterfinal matches today. John Stashower, Bloomberg Sports, Alexis Karen.
2: Thanks, John. Taking a look at the market, still a mixed picture this morning. S&P futures are down 10 points. Dow futures up about 100, but NASDAQ futures slipping nearly 290 points, a loss of about 1%. We have, though, an up picture in the oil pits where Brent crude is gaining more than 1% at $72.75 a barrel, and West Texas Intermediate crude now at $69.15 the barrel.
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4: And at 6:12 on Wall Street, the NATO summit begins today in the Turkish capital of Ankara. We want to jump right in and get the very latest with Bloomberg Chief European Correspondent Oliver Crook. And Oliver, good morning. Well, Oliver, so our story headline, NATO touts defense deals to show Trump it is stepping up. So how much of this meeting has to do with appeasing the president?
5: A great deal of it does. And I'm actually watching Mark Rutte right now on stage at the Defense Industry Forum. And this is sort of bringing together the private sector and, of course, the public in order to strike what we understand from the NATO Secretary General. Tens of dollars worth of deals, tens of billions of dollars, I should say, worth of deals over the next couple of days to try to appease the president of the United States after 1 year ago in The Hague. You got that sort of great victory from the president of the United States, one of his great, I would say, geopolitical successes since he took office, which was getting all of NATO to commit, well, with a couple exceptions, to 5% spending of their GDP on defense. And now, you know, a year on from that, the president is going to want to see some more concrete plans. And that is exactly what President Secretary General Mark Rutte has been doing over the last couple of weeks. He's been really sort of advertising it for an opportunity for the Europeans to advertise some of the progress that they have made. So for the Europeans, I think it's really about not rocking the boat, keeping things calm, advertising the progress. But of course, as ever with President Trump, particularly on visits to Europe, things could go wrong. You know, I think everyone is hoping they don't hear the G word. Greenland, you'll remember that over the last 12 months was a big part of this conversation, particularly when it comes to NATO. There is the question of Iran. Obviously, he got very little traction for his military activity in Iran, has been very upset with a number of NATO allies for not helping him and not allowing them to use some of his military base. And of course, the thing that hangs over this meeting always is the question of Article 5, how willing the president of the United States is to honor the mutual defense clause of NATO. It seems he's backed a little bit away from that over the last sort of year and a half since he's taken office. That being said, we understand the administration is looking at potential.
4: Oh, Oliver Crook, do we still have you? Oh, there you are. Okay. Oliver, we're going to make sure we're going to check our connection with Oliver Crook, and we're going to check the markets real quick. With S&P futures down about 0.2% right now, down about 12 points. Dow futures up 0.2% or 87 points. So, Oliver, you mentioned a number of things that could be topics of conversation here. Another one would, of course, be Ukraine. And Oliver, we're going to get your opinions and what you're looking for here with Ukraine as well, because we know the president is going to be meeting with President Zelensky. But ahead of that, we are again watching the markets as we try to establish our connection here with Oliver Crook in Turkey. S&P futures, they're down about 0.2%, as I said, down 12 points, with Dow futures up about 0.2% or 83 points, and NASDAQ futures down about 1% or 292 points. The 10-year Treasury yield is at 4.48%. The yield on the 2-year is at 4.13% and the 30-year yield at 4.99%. So, Oliver, we just want to touch base here because Ukraine also going to be a major focus. President Trump is meeting with President Zelensky. So let's find out what you're watching for with these discussions.
5: Yeah, absolutely. So we understand that Zelensky

0: We will be meeting with President Trump tomorrow at the sidelines of this meeting. And I think Zelensky really senses an opportunity in the air. He wants to build on some of the diplomatic progress he made with President Trump a couple of weeks ago at the sidelines of the G7 summit in France. That was the first time that Zelensky and Trump saw each other face to face in a number of months since the United States had tapped out of the diplomatic process. You'll remember at the beginning of the Trump administration, it was all about resolving the war in 24 hours. That obviously proved more difficult. And now with his hands full with Iran, the United States basically stepped out of the diplomatic process. What Zelensky would like to do is to draw them back in and to draw them back in on his side. Things have changed dramatically over the last 18 months since you had that horrible Oval Office meeting in which Trump kept telling Zelensky he doesn't hold any cards. Zelensky today holds more cards than he did back then. He's got 90 billion euros worth of loan from the European Union. He's got arrested basically the Russian gains on the battlefield, and he's striking deep within Russia, destroying oil refineries and all kinds of Russian infrastructure, basically going to Trump and saying, listen, we're on the sort of a front foot here. If you can support us, we can really get things over the line. So that will be the conversation. And of course, the other thing that Zelensky is really desperate from the United States, something that's been put into focus over the last couple of days, those extreme strikes across Ukraine, they're basically unable to intercept any of the high velocity cruise missiles because they don't have the Patriot systems. Will Trump potentially step up and be willing to furnish them with some? That is going to be one of the big questions for Zelensky as he arrives here.
1: All right. And of course, we'll be watching and see if that happens. That's Bloomberg Chief European Correspondent Oliver Crook joining us this morning. Oliver, thank you. Alexis.
2: And Karen, repeating some of our top stories this morning. A Qatari oil tanker was struck near the Omani coast as it left the Strait of Hormuz, testing the U.S.-Iran ceasefire. As the NATO summit gets underway, oil is higher on that news.
1: Tech stocks are falling around the world despite blowout earnings from Samsung. Right now, NASDAQ futures are down 0.9%.
2: And Team USA's run in the FIFA World Cup is over after a 4-1 loss last night to Belgium.
1: And we have more of those stories coming up on Bloomberg Daybreak. Again, it's on a day when S&P futures are lower and NYMEX crude oil is higher at $69.13 a barrel. And this is Bloomberg. Get the latest news from around the world delivered to you in an instant.
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5: Your price labels are digital, right?
6: We are.
5: Most, if not all of your stores now?
6: All of our stores are digital.
5: All of the stores. Okay. How does that help with labor costs? And then also, I have to ask, there's been a lot of criticism of some of these digital labels because people think they're dynamic pricing and that reach for an avocado, the price is going to go up by $2 or whatever. How should we think about those?
6: Yeah, so let me handle that part first. We've heard those same criticisms or concerns out there. We do not do dynamic pricing. We would never do dynamic pricing. Actually, all of our stores have the same price. We change them usually once a week or so, depending on what's going on in the produce market.
5: Even the New York store would have the same prices?
6: Same price in New York as out in Connecticut. And I know that's going to be
5: It's hard for me personally to believe.
6: It a pleasant surprise for those in Manhattan when they walk in and they see, you know, chicken breast for $2.19 a pound or eggs for $1.47. So it's going to be kind of amazing. But

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2: Coming up on 622 on Wall Street, I'm Alexis Christophorus from the Bloomberg Interactive Broker Studio. Stock futures are mixed this morning as volatility hits the chip makers after Samsung's blowout earnings failed to meet investors' lofty expectations. We check the markets all day long at Bloomberg. S&P futures down about 10 points. Dow futures up 88 points. But NASDAQ futures are down nearly 270 points or 0.9%. The inclusion of SpaceX in the NASDAQ 100 index today may trigger some volatility, but analysts expect it to ultimately benefit shareholders through improved liquidity. Oil is on the rise after an LNG carrier is said to have been hit by a projectile as it exited the Strait of Hormuz. Brent crude up 1% at $72.78 a barrel. West Texas Intermediate crude up about 1% at $69.19 a barrel. And we've got the Bloomberg Dollar Spot Index little changed at $12.1934. Yields are higher and Bitcoin down 0.75% at $63,316. That's your Bloomberg Business Flash. 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
3: Thank you very much, Alexis. The U.S., they are out of the Men's World Cup. Belgium advanced to the quarterfinals after beating the U.S. 4-1. There was outrage over FIFA's decision to allow American star Folarin Balogun to play after the organization reversed his one-game ban. It comes as President Trump says he called FIFA's president to ask for a review of the red card incident. Meanwhile, Spain beat Portugal 1-0 to advance. More sports in a moment. President Trump and NATO leaders are meeting in Turkey for a summit focused on the alliance's future. The two-day summit in Ankara is centered on strengthening Europe and redefining NATO's role. Israeli Prime Minister Benjamin Netanyahu says its troops will keep occupying Lebanon, Syria, and Gaza. Netanyahu said one of the most important lessons from the 2023 Hamas attack is having buffer zones inside enemy territory. A woman has reportedly accused Maine Democratic Senate candidate Graham Plattner of sexual assault. Plattner denied the allegations Monday, but said he'd considered the next steps for his campaign. In baseball, the Yankees, Mets, and Nationals won. Global news, 24 hours a day, and whenever you want it with Bloomberg News Now, I'm Michael Barr, and this is Bloomberg.
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6: At 6:24 on Wall Street, good morning. I'm Karen Moscow alongside Alexis Christophorus. It's time to check the front pages this morning, and we're joined with Bloomberg's John Tucker. And John, we just heard Michael Barr mention this as well. It's from the Bloomberg. And we heard from Benjamin Netanyahu vowing that Israel will keep occupying Lebanon, Syria, and Gaza. Tell us more.
7: Yeah, Netanyahu says among the most important lessons from the Hamas attack in 2023 was having buffer zones with inside enemy territory. Led a sign of a pretty profound shift in the security doctrine triggered by the attack that killed and abducted hundreds. It now sees the Israeli military stationing troops beyond the borders in Gaza, Syria, and Lebanon. And with elections in October, security at the top of the national agenda and the issue in which Netanyahu is running, there's little dissent in Israel on its centrality. A new poll by the Israel Democracy Institute shows 72% of the public favors maintaining the occupation of southern Lebanon permanently. These are government moves to effectively annex more and more of the West Bank. You also have statements by some of the more extreme ministers about settlements in Gaza and even one day in Lebanon, sowing doubts among the critics.
2: And John, this one talks about heat-related risks, right? Europe's bank watchdog looking at how exposed lenders are dealing with those risks.
7: Fascinating story. Yeah, the European Banking Authority currently developing ways to measure the financial impact of extreme heat. The process may result in the inclusion of heat as a separate category in routine stress tests that gauge banks' ability to withstand losses. The measure is the latest step by regulators in Europe to address perceived risk to the banking sector from global warming. According to the European Environment Agency, extreme climate and other weather shocks caused more than $230 billion in damage between 2021 and 2024.

0: The European Banking Authority is going to try to assess how exposed banks' loan books are to some of these losses.
1: Well, you know, we all like to be a little bit fashion forward here on Bloomberg Daybreak, especially this early in the morning. And now we know how to get NVIDIA's Jensen Huang's iconic leather jacket.
0: Yeah.
1: How can we do it?
0: Can be yours. Most events and conferences that feature Huang these days have the NVIDIA CEO wearing that Tom Ford leather jacket. One of the leather jackets worn by Huang, autographed by him, now up for auction starting today. The proceeds are going to go to charity. Sotheby's is selling the Jensen jacket, and bids pre-auction estimate $40,000 to $60,000.
1: Oh, that's all.
0: Just don't wear it in the heat.
2: It might just melt. All right, thanks
0: you
2: a lot.
0: You might melt.
2: Thanks a lot, John. Up next, an attack in the Strait of Hormuz tests the U.S.-Iran ceasefire, plus President Trump heads to Turkey for the NATO summit. That's coming up in our 6:30 news. But first, a look at today's Bloomberg weather forecast.
3: Delays are possible to and from Boston today due to rain. Temperatures in Boston are going to be around 70 degrees. Minneapolis, another area that may have delays this morning due to scattered showers and thunderstorms. The highs in Minneapolis near 81. Showers and thunderstorms may delay travelers headed to or from Orlando late this afternoon. Highs near 94. Late day storms may delay travelers headed to or from Denver, 96. I'm Rob Carolyn, Bloomberg Radio.
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2: It's coming up on 6:30 on Wall Street. Good morning. I'm Alexis Christophorus.
1: And I'm Karen Moscow, and we are just about 3 hours away from the open of U.S. trading. Time for the five things you need to know to start your day. The American dream of a World Cup is over, with the U.S. losing to Belgium 4-1. The game was marred by controversy over FIFA's decision to allow the U.S.'s Fallerin Balogun to play. Bloomberg's John Stash Hour will have much more in sports in just a few minutes.
2: And Karen, new developments this morning in the Middle East. A Qatari liquefied natural gas tanker has been attacked as it exited the Strait of Hormuz. The ship was struck near the Omani coast. Separately, Axios reports that Iran fired at least two missiles at commercial ships traveling through the strait. Stuart Livingston Wallace heads our coverage of the Middle East.
5: I think the big readout from this is that Iran is absolutely determined to enforce its right to control Hormuz. What was interesting about the location of this is that it appeared to be taking the southern route via the Omani coast, which Iran has clearly said is not acceptable as far as it's concerned. All ships must go through Iranian waters or hugging the Iranian coast, and any that don't are subject to attack. So that reinforces that. Again, I think it makes it very difficult for negotiators going forward in terms of trying to get some sort of agreement about what actually happens to Hormuz in the future.
2: Bloomberg's Stuart Livingston Wallace says talks between Washington and Tehran are currently suspended as Iran holds a multi-day funeral ceremony for the late Supreme Leader Ali Khamenei.
1: Well, Alexis, the latest Middle East unrest comes as President Trump heads to Turkey for a NATO summit. Bloomberg's chief Europe correspondent Oliver Crook has the latest from Ankara.
6: But of course, for the Europeans here, it's going to be an ambition as ever to not rock the boat with Trump. Hopefully the G word is not spoken. Greenland is not spoken. But of course, the other sort of thing is going to be trying to set out the concrete path to get to that 5% spending. So we're expecting over the next couple of days, and we heard from the Secretary General of NATO, Mark Rutte, last night, saying that we're going to get announcements of tens of billions of dollars worth of procurement. And again, all of this is to sort of demonstrate to the President of the United States that he got his policy, that the Europeans are stepping up, and that there's a very clear path to reaching that 5%.
1: And Bloomberg's Oliver Crook says NATO Secretary General Mark Rutte says the alliance is investing over $40 billion in counter-drone capabilities over the next 5 years.
2: And Karen, we turn now to the markets, where tech is leading stocks lower around the world. NASDAQ futures down about 275 points, or about 1% at the moment. In Asia, the Kospi in South Korea dropped almost 5%. A blowout earnings report from Samsung wasn't enough for investors. The world's biggest memory maker by market value dropped more than 8% in Seoul. CEO of Constellation Research, Ray Wang, says that despite the sell-off, the fundamentals are good.
7: This is stellar numbers. I mean, this is one of the best years ever. The profit alone in 2026 exceeds the cumulative profit generated over the past 40 years since Samsung entered the semiconductor market, as one of their executives mentioned. This is huge.

0: And we're going to continue to see this, but it's a question of, do you take the profits at the top out? I mean, do you take the profits out now or do you wait for a drop? And I think the market has spoken.
1: That's Constellation's Ray Wang. Samsung's quarterly profit surged 19-fold, and we're seeing chip makers fall here in the early trading. Micron down about 5%. Intel off 3.5%.
2: SpaceX is also lower. Alexis is down about 0.8%. The Elon Musk-led company is joining the NASDAQ 100 index today.
1: That's right. And in deal news, shares of Crinetics Pharmaceuticals soaring 99%. Vertex Pharmaceuticals has agreed to buy the endocrinology-focused biotech company for $10 billion. That purchase price of $85 a share is a 102% premium over where Crinetics shares closed yesterday.
2: And that's some of the things you need to know to start your day.
1: It is 6:32 on Wall Street. Time now for a look at news making news around the world with Michael Barr. Michael.
3: Thank you very much, Alexis. We're learning about the damage caused by storms and flash flooding in the Midwest and Northeast. A roof partially collapsed at a BJ's wholesale club in New Jersey's Monmouth County. No injuries are reported. Ocean Township Police Chief Michael Sorrentino says the roof collapsed under the weight of standing water and debris.
4: There's about a foot of water inside the entire building.
3: A record amount of rain fell in Kelly's Island, Ohio, 15 inches. Kelly's Island Mayor Ron Erbar.
5: It'll be a couple weeks, I would say, by the time we get everything reorganized. But we were very fortunate with that amount of rain, and there hasn't been a lot more damage.
3: So what is in store for today? Here's Bloomberg meteorologist Craig Allen.
6: Still damp out there in many areas. The downpours, though, that plagued portions of the I-95 corridor yesterday have moved mostly offshore, though a few still can't be ruled out, especially in and around Boston and suburbs out to the Cape. Now, a couple new ones may pop up as well over a handful of locales around New York City and down to D.C. for today. And while anyone can be heavy, the worst of the flood threat is over. The middle of the week looks warm, mostly dry.
3: Bloomberg meteorologist Craig Allen. In case you haven't heard, the U.S. is out of the Men's World Cup, losing to Belgium 4-1. We'll have more in sports with John Stashower in a moment. Maine Democrat Graham Platner is under pressure to end his bid for a U.S. Senate seat following a sexual assault allegation. A woman told Politico and CNN Platner forced her to have sex with him nearly 5 years ago despite her repeated objections. Platner, in a social media post, denied the allegations.
7: We are taking the time to reflect on the best path forward for the state that I love, the people that I love, the movement I belong to, and the goal of defeating Susan Collins. Those were the goals when we launched this campaign, and they remain my goals today.
3: Senate Democratic Leader Chuck Schumer and Senator Kirsten Gillibrand called on Platner to step aside. Several Democrats, including Senator Elizabeth Warren and Representative Ro Khanna, have withdrawn their endorsements of Platner. The man accused of murdering conservative influencer Charlie Kirk is due back in a Provo, Utah courtroom today for the second day of his preliminary hearing. Prosecutors are laying out evidence and testimony in the case to convince the judge there is enough evidence to take Tyler Robinson's case to trial. In Venezuela, the death toll has climbed from the devastating earthquakes to 3,535. According to the latest official figures, the June 24th quakes left about 17,000 people homeless. The government has not provided a timeline for recovery efforts. Global news, 24 hours a day, and whenever you want it, with Bloomberg News Now. I'm Michael Barr, and this is Bloomberg Alexis.
1: Thanks very much, Michael. Taking a look at the markets, still a mixed picture. S&P futures down nearly 12 points, or 0.1%. Dow futures are up 82 points, or about 0.1%. And NASDAQ futures down nearly 1%, or 284 points. Oil is on the rise. Brent crude up 1% at $72.72 a barrel. West Texas Intermediate crude up 0.8% at $69.12 a barrel. And we have got the dollar a slightly higher this morning, the Bloomberg Dollar Spot Index at $12.19.23, and Bitcoin sitting at $63,212, gold at $41.36 the ounce. 6:36 on Wall Street. Time now for the Bloomberg Sports Update. Here's John Stashower. John.
8: All right, Alexis. It was clear early on last night in Seattle that the U.S. World Cup team was facing a step up in the level of its opponent. Belgium's ranked in the top 10 in the world. Its national team has not lost any of its last 18

0: games, and now seven straight wins over the U.S. It was 4-1. Belgium scored twice in each half. U.S. got another direct kick goal from Malik Tillman. He also had one in the previous game. Played better in the second half, had some scoring chances, but clearly beaten by the better team after the loss. Here was U.S. midfielder Tyler Adams.
1: That's the environment of elite performance. If no one ever lost, then there probably wouldn't be any progress. And that's for the best players in the world. You go through it. You put yourself in those situations to try and break through at this moment. Yeah, it sucks.
0: World Cup continues just without all three host nations who all went out in the round of 16. Two more games today, and then the quarterfinals begin Thursday. Belgium's game is Friday in L.A. against Spain, who needed a late goal to get by Portugal 1-0. Spain in five games yet to allow a goal. Much-needed win for the Yankees, who had lost 12 of the last 15, had fallen four games behind Tampa Bay. Start of a four-game series, the Yanks beat the Rays 5-1 behind Cam Schlittler. He went eight innings, allowed only four hits, no walks, eight strikeouts. Jose Caballero, back where he used to play, two home runs, drove in four. Ben Rice homered, and those were the only three Yankee hits. The Yanks are now 50-40. The Mets won in Atlanta 7-6 in 10 innings. They were down to the last out in the ninth when Juan Soto hit a three-run homer. The day after, the two teams combined for 11 ninth-inning runs. They combined for five more. Quarterfinals begin today at Wimbledon. Yannick Sinner plays. So does Novak Djokovic, and Naomi Osaka and Coco Gauff takes on fellow American Jessica Pegula. John Stashower, Bloomberg Sports. Alexis, Karen.
2: All right, thanks a lot, John. And a red headline crossing the Bloomberg terminal. U.S. President Donald Trump's plane has landed in Ankara in Turkey for the NATO summit. We want to take a look now at some of the most read stories on the Bloomberg terminal, and you can find them by going to READ Go. And I found this one to be really interesting this morning, Karen. Italy's oldest dairy company has borrowed money against cheese still aging in its warehouse. So it's taking advantage of a change in the law aimed at helping food and wine producers access financing. So a family-owned company called Bratzale, it was founded in 1784. They raised over $11 million from Italy's state lender, backed by products in the maturation process. So Italy's cheesemakers, they're familiar with inventory financing. Dairies have been depositing wheels of Parmesan in Credito Emiliano's vaults for decades, gaining access to credit that allows them to pay farmers and other costs while they wait for their products to get to market. But Bratzale's transaction is the first to give financing parties control of the inventory, not just a guarantee over it.
3: All right. Well, fascinating. Well, here is one that I took a shine to, I should say. De Beers has made some of the deepest ever cuts to its official diamond prices, potentially signaling an end to its years-long campaign to hold them well above the market rate. The cuts come at the company's first sale since dramatically reducing the number of its handpicked buyers, a strategy it sees as key to funneling more diamonds to its strongest customers. The commercial shift came as a pullback in Chinese luxury spending and the rising popularity of synthetic stones fueled one of the industry's worst and most prolonged crises. De Beers typically seeks to avoid price cuts because its outsized influence on the market means such a move can hit overall sentiment. Instead, the unit of Anglo-American has been selling discounted stones in secret sales while keeping official prices well above the going rate for some categories. And you can read much more about what De Beers is doing just by going to READ Go.
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2: 6:40 on Wall Street. Let's go to the First Word breaking news desk for today's morning call. Here's Bill Maloney. Good morning, Bill.
5: And good morning, Alexis. U.S. futures are trading mixed right now as Samsung takes the NASDAQ futures lower. Dow futures higher by 83 points. S&P futures are down 12. NASDAQ futures are lower by 1%. But the Russell futures, they're higher by 0.2%. The U.S. 10-year yield is at 4.49. Gold is in the red. Oil is in the green. And Bitcoin, that's trading lower by 0.9%. On the U.S. economic front at 8:30, look for the U.S. trade balance. And after the bell last night, Vertex agreed to buy Crinetics Pharma for $10 billion in cash. And in the tech space, Samsung fell 8.6% in Seoul as lofty earnings failed to impress. In other news, HSBC is halting lending to riskier private credit clients. And wrapping things up, First Solar was raised to buy over at Deutsche Bank, while SpaceX is rated new overweight at Morgan Stanley and a new buy at Goldman Sachs. Live from the First of Breaking News Desk, I'm Bill Maloney. Alexis?
2: 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And Bloomberg customers can get the latest breaking news by typing Squawk on their terminal, S-Q-U-A-W-K. And that's your Bloomberg Business Flash. 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
6: Thank you very much, Alexis. In the Men's World Cup, well, shoot and dag nabbit, the United States is out. Belgium advanced to the quarterfinals after beating the U.S. 4-1. There was outrage over FIFA's decision to allow American star Folarin Balogun to play after the organization reversed his one-game ban. It comes as President Trump says he called FIFA President Gianni Infantino to ask for a review of the red card incident. Meanwhile, Spain beat Portugal 1-0 to advance. And with the loss, Cristiano Ronaldo's World Cup career ends. More in sports in a moment. The U.S. and allies will arrive at the NATO summit in Ankara, Turkey today and tomorrow. President Trump is pushing for an increase in defense spending and will also address the Iran conflict. Prominent Democrats are withdrawing endorsements of Maine Democratic Senate candidate Graham Plattner. It comes after reported accusations from an ex-girlfriend that he sexually assaulted her 5 years ago. Plattner denies the allegations but says he will take time to reflect on the best path forward for his campaign. In baseball, hey, some good news in sports. The Yankees, Mets, and Nationals all won. Global news 24 hours a day. And whenever you want it with the Bloomberg News Now, I'm Michael Barr, and this is Bloomberg, Alexis.
2: All right, thanks a lot, Michael. Coming up on 6:43 on Wall Street, let's turn to news in science and technology now with the Bloomberg NJIT STEM Report brought to you by New Jersey Institute of Technology. 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Now, here's what's making news in science, technology, engineering, and math. New research finds that air pollution may harm male fertility. Researchers at the University of Massachusetts Amherst found that men exposed to common air pollutants, including ozone and nitrogen dioxide, while sperm were developing, showed subtle DNA changes that affected whether genes were switched on or off. Meantime, scientists uncovered a link between mild heart trouble and microscopic signs of brain damage that may raise the risk of memory problems down the line. Researchers say the study published in the Journal of Neuroscience could one day help doctors identify patients at risk of memory problems early on through routine heart function tests. And some leading U.S. research universities are admitting fewer students to their doctoral programs because of concerns about federal funding cuts. The number of students admitted to doctoral programs this fall fell 15% compared with last year. That's according to the Association of American Universities data exchange. Experts warn the shrinking doctoral pipeline will ultimately mean fewer medical discoveries and innovations and ultimately hurt the U.S.'s ability to be competitive against places like China. That's the Bloomberg NJIT STEM Report.
3: Alexis, thank you. It is 6:44 on Wall Street. Time now to check what's going on in D.C. and some of the top stories in our nation's capital include it's a different, more confident Zelensky coming to a NATO summit. She gives Trump an easy win, smoothing a path for its next summit. Trump claims credit for Walmart's latest price reductions. And President Trump again asked the Supreme Court to block a $5 million award to E. Jean Carroll. We want to get more on these stories with Bloomberg News senior editor Bill Ferries. Bill, good morning. We want to start with this NATO summit. President Trump is headed to Turkey, and we just want to make a quick correction that the president has not landed there yet. He is still en route. But there's been plenty of talk about this NATO 3.0. So what are the president's goals here for the NATO summit?
7: Well, Karen, thanks for having me. It's always a fraught event when Donald Trump and the leaders of NATO get together. No one really knows which direction it will go. The president is going to continue to beat the drum that NATO members need to be quickly ramping up their spending, their defense spending, and ideally using that new spending to purchase U.S. weapon systems. It looks like the NATO leaders are set to unveil about $12 billion in new spending promises. Not all of that will go to the U.S., but they are trying to showcase major investments in air defense. They are offering contracts to U.S. companies like Boeing, but they're also sending some of that money to European weapons developers, including Saab AB. This is all part of their plan to try to wean themselves off the U.S. a little bit while still showing that spending is going up.
3: And Ukraine is also expected to be a focus. Trump has this meeting with Ukraine Zelensky. So will anything come of that?
7: Well, I think President Zelensky goes into this meeting with a little more confidence. Ukrainian drones have done some real damage and raised the pressure on Russia.

0: Russia. We've seen the reports of fuel shortages for drivers from Crimea all the way across to eastern Russia. So that's a success for Ukraine. They are, of course, still getting hit with a lot of barrages of drones. So it's not all going their way. But I think a confident Zelensky can meet with Trump and showcase what he's done, what the Ukrainian military has done to push back.
1: Well, we're also looking ahead past the NATO summit. There's going to be a summit between President Trump and Xi Jinping later this year. And it seems that we're getting word that there are signs of an improving relationship here. Tell us more about this story.
0: Yeah, President Trump has said he plans on hosting Xi Jinping late September, around September 24th here in Washington. That was something, one of the few things that came out of their previous summit. And just in the last few days, on July 4th, actually, China released a political prisoner, a religious political prisoner they had, Pastor Ezra Jin Menggui, Christian pastor, had been getting his release, had been the goal of a lot of groups here in the U.S. So it's certainly a symbolic win for the president and something that will keep negotiators working for bigger achievements as they get a little bit closer to that late September date.
1: All right. Can we talk a bit about these lower prices that we're seeing at Walmart? It seems that the president is taking some credit for these price reductions. What is he saying?
0: Yeah, so Walmart put out a statement saying it's cutting prices to help shoppers on things like groceries, household essentials, outdoor living, toys, things like that. It does tend to do this around some major holidays, including July 4th, but the president hitting up Truth Social to say that he was involved in that. He's praising Walmart for doing that. But obviously, the bigger picture here is the midterm elections and affordability being a big issue for the president and the GOP. This is a way for him to try to claim some relief in those price pressures that Americans have been feeling for months.
1: And briefly, before we let you go, the president's trying to prevent writer E. Jean Carroll from collecting this $5 million award in the sexual abuse case. What is the latest?
0: Yeah, right. The Supreme Court pushed back on an attempt to question that $5 million award. Trump making the unusual step to asking the Supreme Court to reconsider that decision and to basically free him from making that payment. There's also an $83 million civil case out there for E. Jean Carroll that the Trump team has vowed they will also try to get repealed.
1: All right. Sounds good. Bloomberg News senior editor Bill Ferries, thank you so much for joining us this morning. You can read more about these stories on Bloomberg.com or on the Bloomberg terminal. And a reminder, you can follow all the latest on Bloomberg Radio in Washington, Bloomberg 99.1 and 105.7 FM HD2. 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
2: All right. Thanks, Karen. Repeating some of our top stories. Team USA's run in the World Cup has come to an end as it failed to make the quarterfinals, the USA losing to Belgium 4-1.
1: A tanker traveling off the coast of Oman in the Strait of Hormuz has caught on fire after being struck by a projectile. The strike has raised fresh concerns among ship owners and heightened unease in the region.
2: And Reuters reporting DeepSeek is developing its own AI chip designed for inference that lets models generate responses for users rather than for training new models. We'll have more on those stories coming up on Bloomberg Daybreak. This is Bloomberg.
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0: One on Wall Street, Bloomberg Surveillance with Tom Keene and Paul Sweeney is coming up 9 minutes from now. And Tom and Paul, they have stopped by the studio to give us a preview of what's coming up. So what's coming up on the show today, guys?
1: Stop by the studio.
2: Yes.
1: I slept under my chair last night. We got lots coming up. Real discussion synthesizing the economy into the markets and, of course, what we see in, call it 7 days, the earnings season. Michael Darda will be with us as well, always enthused. And Julian Emanuel, who I just talked to, will be with us from
2: in the green room here.
1: Evercore ISI.
2: Yep, absolutely.
1: On the equity,
2: smart folks here.
1: Equity markets, they just don't want to go down. Red and green on the screen right now.
2: Yeah, absolutely, Tom. I mean, we've got the NASDAQ off about 1%, a little bit of a pullback here on some of the Samsung-related news. But by and large, this is a market that's been grinding higher.
1: Real treat
2: year.
1: For Global Wall Street. Karen Stephen Major will join us. You know him from HSBC with Tradition. Writing, really interested in what he thinks of a disinflationary tendency out there. Also, I think I know where Ankara is on the map. It's like east of Istanbul.
2: Okay.
1: I've been to Istanbul a couple times, but not Ankara.
2: Really? Wow.
1: Oliver Crook is there.
2: Okay, very good.
1: We'll talk to Oliver Crook. Maybe we'll do better than Karen did. They had some technical difficulties.
0: Oh, okay. Yeah,
1: we'll get the wires straightened out.
0: It was tough, but he is always fun to talk to, and we're looking forward to your conversation with him. Coming up in 6 minutes from now, Bloomberg Surveillance with Tom Keene, Paul Sweeney, Alexis Christophorus, and Michael Barr. 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Just head to the Bloomberg Podcast YouTube channel for that coming up shortly. 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
4: 6:53 on Wall Street. I'm Alexis Christophorus, and we have a mixed picture for stock futures at the moment. S&P futures are down 17 points. We've got Dow futures up 52 points, or 0.1%. NASDAQ futures now at their lows of the morning, down more than 300 points, a loss there of 1%. Taking a look at oil, we've got Brent crude at $72.91 a barrel. That is up about 1.3%. West Texas Intermediate crude, meantime, is up about 1% at $69.30 a barrel. The Bloomberg Dollar Spot Index, a little change this morning at 12.19.14. We've got the Japanese yen up 0.1% at 161.93 against the U.S. dollar. Bitcoin down nearly 1% at $63,200. Yields are higher, with the 2-year up 3 basis points now at 4.14%. The 10-year yield up 2 basis points at 4.49%. As for spot gold, it is down 0.75% at $41.34 the ounce. And that's a Bloomberg Business Flash. Now with more on what's going on around the world, here's Michael Barr.
5: Well, in the Men's World Cup, Alexis, the United States is out. Belgium advanced to the quarterfinals after beating the U.S. 4-1. There was outrage over FIFA's decision to allow American star Folarin Balogun to play after the organization reversed his one-game ban. Meanwhile, Spain beat Portugal 1-0 to advance. More sports in a moment. A tanker traveling off the coast of Oman in the Strait of Hormuz has caught on fire after being struck by a projectile. Iranian state television said the liquefied natural gas tanker came under attack after ignoring warnings but did not directly claim the assault. President Trump has just landed in Turkey to meet with other NATO leaders for a summit focused on the alliance's future. President Trump has demanded loyalty from NATO countries after some hesitated to allow U.S. forces to use their bases for attacks on Iran. Democrats are pulling endorsements of Graham Plattner after the Senate candidate in Maine faces a sexual assault allegation. Politico and CNN say a former girlfriend accused Plattner of entering her home 5 years ago, drunk, and assaulted her. In baseball, the Yankees, Mets, and Nationals won. Global news 24 hours a day and whenever you want it with Bloomberg News Now. I'm Michael Barr, and this is Bloomberg, Karen.
0: All right, Michael Barr, thank you. It is 6:55 on Wall Street. We want to take a look now at some stocks on the move today. I'm Karen Moscow, and we're joined by Bloomberg's Dan Curtis. Dan, good morning. Well, we got earnings from Samsung, and that's affecting some global chip makers and more. And you're taking a look at the fallout here. Tell us.
6: That's right. So we have U.S. memory stocks down in the pre-market. The two I'm keeping my eye on, Micron, ticker MU, is down 5%. SanDisk, SNDK, also down the same amount. This is after Samsung announced preliminary operating profit 6% higher than estimates, but the stock fell 10% after those earnings. Micron, another one of the big three.

0: memory makers by comparison reported earnings last month, and it beat by over 20% on its estimates line. So there's a lot of expectation in this very high-flying sector, and a 6% beat not just quite enough to support the memory space. This obviously spilling into the U.S. session with the memory makers here lower. Hyperscalers, on the other hand, so companies like Microsoft up 1%, Amazon up 1%, Alphabet up about 0.6%, those are in the green. It's a bit of a pay trade, but there's also been strategists saying that the underperformance from the sector is a little bit overdone compared to, say, the inputs, so the semis, the memory companies. So we've seen a bit of a bounce on the hyperscalers, that continuing this morning.
1: Well, SpaceX is joining the NASDAQ 100 today. It's also getting some bullish calls. What's happening here?
0: That's right. So we have those two stories playing out. And in the pre-market, it's leaving the stock down 1% under ticker SPCX. So it's joining the NASDAQ 100 today. Despite being one of the largest companies, it's going to only be about 1% of the index because not too many shares trade in the open market. So the NASDAQ adjusts for that. As you mentioned, we also had at least six brokers starting coverage after a traditional quiet period following the IPO with buy ratings. Morgan Stanley, among one of those brokerages, it has a $300 price target. That's nearly two times where it is trading now. Goldman Sachs has a little bit more moderate price target, $205. Overall, we have 23 buys, 4 holds, and 1 sell. Average price target of $216, so still implying a decent upside from here.
1: And a possible deal giving Fiserv a lift this morning?
0: Yeah, so Fiserv, FISV, those shares are up 6% in the pre-market. Some of the biggest banks, including JP Morgan and Bank of America, have been exploring an acquisition of the payment network owned by Fiserv, according to the Wall Street Journal. Not only would it cut out the middleman in card transactions, which collectively amount to billions of dollars a year for these companies, but it could also result in an exemption from a federal debit card fee cap. According to people familiar with the matter, the big banks have held tentative discussions, but there's no certainty of a deal, and some people said that several banks already decided that they would be unlikely to move forward with a deal. So we're keeping our eyes on these shares for any more news.
1: Well, with just a few seconds left here, we have to mention Crinetics Pharmaceuticals because those shares are soaring.
0: Yeah, they are almost double in the pre-market, 99% under CRNX. Vertex has agreed to buy Crinetics for $10 billion in cash. That's the largest deal Vertex has ever done ever. The purchase price is $85 a share. Those shares are trading just under 84 in pre-market, so pretty close to that target price. This will give Vertex an entry into the endocrinology market. Vertex currently gets 85% of its revenue from a single treatment, so this will help expand out its market and its offerings.
1: All right, it sounds good. Bloomberg's Dan Curtis, thanks so much for being here this morning. For more conversations like this, subscribe to our Stock Movers Reports. 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And looking at stocks as a whole, ahead of the open, S&P futures are down about 0.2% this morning. And this is Bloomberg Daybreak. I'm Karen Moscow alongside Alexis Christophorus. It is 6:59 on Wall Street. Stay with us because Bloomberg Surveillance with Tom Keene, Paul Sweeney, Alexis Christophorus, and Michael Barr starts right now.
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4: Good morning, everyone. Tom Keene, Paul Sweeney, Michael Barr, Alexis Christophorus, all together as well. Was your time off yesterday wonderful, Alexis?
6: It would have been better had the U.S. won, but yeah. And I stayed up late to watch it.
4: And our reporting is showing that we lost, but we sort of lost big.
6: We sort of, four to one. Like, ouch, you know.
4: 4-1, and it was difficult at 4-1. Right now, Paul Sweeney, Ankara, where is it on the map?
8: It's
4: 300 miles east of Istanbul.
8: Okay,
4: I had to look it up today. Ankara, folks, is the capital of Turkey. It was moved there by Ataturk in 1923 simply for safety. Istanbul was considered to be literally too dangerous.
8: Okay.
4: So they moved the capital in call it 300.

0: miles into Ankara, which Alexis is the old Angora.
1: When you put on
0: the sweater, the Angora sweater,
1: yes,
0: modernized, is Ankara. The President of the United States and a newly minted Qatari Air Force One is awaiting the celebratory walk down the stairs. Air Force One has just pulled up and they're getting it ready for him to. Do they say to the President, "We'll deplane"?
2: I think so. Yeah.
0: We get to plane. He gets to plane.
2: He gets to leave whenever he wants, I think.
0: Oliver's there, Oliver Crook, and we'll go to Oliver here as we can. Many other good voices today on these important NATO meetings. We greet this morning, red and green on the screen, deep into earnings season, I would say, 7 days away.
2: Yeah, we're going to get some J.P. Morgan kick off the banks. And I tell you, they have a tough act to follow from the first quarter, Tom, when we had 26%
0: earnings. Real treat for Global Wall Street. Julian Emmanuel will be with us in a moment here. Depending on presidential exit, he writes the best earnings season note each and every day, read all across Wall Street with Evercore ISI. Let's do this. Si, help me out here. Am I going to Alexis? Thank you. Let's go to Alexis Christophorus from the Interactive Broker Studios. It's the Bloomberg Business Flash.
1: Sounds like a plan. Thanks a lot, Tom. Samsung's record profit failed to meet the lofty expectations fueled by the AI chip boom, and that is sending NASDAQ futures lower by about 330 points at the moment, down more than 1%. Samsung's share sank 8% in Seoul, leading in a plunge in the cost that triggered a circuit breaker suspension for a bit. We've got S&P futures down 19 points, a loss of about 0.25%. Dow futures, though, in the green by 74 points or 0.1%. Oil is on the rise after an LNG carrier is said to have been hit by a projectile as it exited the Strait of Hormuz. Axios reported that Iran fired at least two missiles at commercial ships transiting the strait. As a result, Brent crude up 1.5% at $73 a barrel, and West Texas Intermediate crude up 1.3% at $69.42 a barrel. The Bloomberg Dollar Spot Index, little change this morning, 12.1904. Japanese yen is also up about 0.1%, we'll call it, at 161.94 against the U.S. dollar. And shares in SpaceX slightly lower here, ahead of its entry into the NASDAQ 100 today, which is expected to spark a flurry of trading. Also, SpaceX won bullish ratings from at least six Wall Street brokers after last month's blockbuster IPO. Morgan Stanley sees an 87% upside in the shares. They've got a price target on SpaceX of $600. Sure. And that's your Bloomberg Business
2: Flash.
1: Yep.
2: That's
0: what?
2: How they do
1: it. $600, but they're the most bullish on Wall Street at the moment.
2: Shades of Frank Quattrone back in the day.
0: Exactly. I mean, I guess that's the season we're in. We're getting squeezes in. We're waiting a president. We'll show you imagery of President Trump as he lands in Ankara. But right now, landing with Bloomberg Surveillance is Julian Emmanuel, Evercore ISA, under the tutelage, of course, of Ed Hyman. And what I know is that Julian Emmanuel writes Evercore ISI. And what we know is he writes the single best day-to-day earnings note. How did you invent your note? Did Hyman just have a tantrum in order to write a daily earnings note? How did that happen?
3: Well, Ed liked to publish daily. I mean, you know, we knew about econ day in and day out. He actually did a video daily for a number of years. So, you know, a little bit of organizational pressure to be publish or perish.
0: Get out there, publish or perish. Do you just assume a redux of what we saw last quarter?
3: It's looking that way right now, Tom. I mean, it's amazing to think about it, but 20% earnings growth looks like it's in the bag. I mean, the amount of quarters in our investing lifetimes where you can say that, particularly not those coming out of recessions, it's really kind of unprecedented.
2: Nuts. I know. So we come into earnings here, as Tom is mentioning there. Julian, what are you looking for this earnings cycle coming up?
3: I think a lot of what we saw last quarter, we know that AI is driving the trade. We know that AI is driving the earnings strength. Look, we saw it in Korea last night. The difference being, again, is that the stock reactions are likely to be varied. But, you know, what we've seen over the last number of quarters is that within the context of a bull market that has, you know, fits and peaks, and we're in sort of a fit right now, sideways, a big churn in technology, is that basically it's not so much about the moment-to-moment reaction, particularly to earnings. It's the fact that the trend continues to go towards the upper right.
2: What's the AI call from your shop right now? I mean, we start out just buying the chips, which I guess is still a good way to play it. How else should we be thinking about it?
3: Well, and it is incredible how you get the turn of the half year, you get a little bit of turn in psychology, and you get, frankly, a turn in sentiment. To us, the sentiment around technology broadly is as cautious as it was in the first quarter, which, if you'll recall, earnings season was a catalyst for an extraordinary two-month rally off of the March 30th low. Yep. And we think we're going to see the same thing, only more concentrated in the stocks that have underperformed this year.
0: On a blended basis, is this a domino GDP revenue pop? We get down the income statement to whatever form of Julian Emanuel earnings line we want to look at, because we're starting so sprightly at the top line.
3: Yeah, and that is really how the market is looking at it. Again, the bogey is that expectations are very elevated. They will beat as they normally do. You know, last quarter, the surprise was 17%. I mean, completely unheard of. It won't be anywhere near that robust, but we do think that, again, the message is the earnings trajectory and the economy continue to be very strong.
2: Concentration. It's back in on the concern, I think, category again here, the concern ledger here. How do you think about concentration of performance, concentration of, I guess, of earnings and free cash flow and all that stuff?
3: Well, look, as if you think about the concept of portfolio diversification, we should be concerned about that. And from our strategy point of view, when we stop being concerned about that is when the market is likely to peak. But fortunately, what we've seen is sort of a reach for what we call negative beta stocks, stocks that are broadly uncorrelated to the S&P on a day-to-day basis, yet have still performed well, as a way to relieve the discomfort of the fact that now 40% of the S&P 500 is in 10 names.
0: What sector is your AI alternative?
3: There really isn't a stock answer to that, simply because if you look at it, right, both communication services and infotech are the only sectors, actually industrials has nudged up to outperform since the bull market began in October of 2022. You know, my answer to that, Tom, would be that if you're looking for diversification, or if you're looking at, for a substitute for AI, you know, either you tilt towards industrials, or again, you go in a different direction and look for diversification in the portfolio.
2: I love this data you have here, the negative beta stocks and sectors. So last Thursday, I guess it was the NASDAQ 100 was down 1.6%. Insurance stocks are up 3%, healthcare up 2.7%, staples up 2.4%. That's how you play it, I guess.
3: If you want some
2: hedging a little bit of that concentration risk, that's how you play it, I guess.
3: And we saw the opposite of that trade yesterday.
2: Okay.
3: And looking at the tape this morning, it's reasonable to believe with the Dow Jones futures up and the NASDAQ down that you're going to see the opposite of yesterday's trade.
0: Julian Emanuel, stay with us with Evercore ISI. Right now we want to go to Ankara, Turkey. Our Oliver Crook is in Ankara as we await the president greeting from Mr. Erdogan at the airport. Oliver, I see it's a new airport with a longer runway to get the 747s to land large, some of the development that's going on in Turkey. But what I really see here, away from the NATO meeting, is incredibly delicate negotiations between Trump and Erdogan on aircraft and aircraft engines. Is this a NATO meeting or is this a transactional meeting on jets and engines?
4: Well, it's really both, Tom. And, you know, we've heard it from the president of the United States. He said it himself. He said he would probably not have even attended this meeting had it not been held in Turkey. This was really a sort of sign of respect and a sort of a favor to President Erdogan, you know, something that has the president of the United States has really built a very strong relationship with the president of Turkey over the last 18 months. And for Turkey, it's very significant that they're holding the meeting here. They're a very significant member of NATO. They have the largest standing army on this side of the Atlantic in the NATO alliance, second biggest after the United States and the alliance in total. And of course, for President Erdogan, it's an opportunity to flex that. But for the Europeans, who have now committed 5% of their GDP spend on military equipment and hardware, they need to buy that hardware somewhere. They don't have the capacity within Europe. This is a large manufacturing base for industrial production for these sort of military hardware. So Turkey is playing an absolutely key role there as well.
0: With migration, something so serious, what will be the greeting of the French, the Germans, for that matter, over to the Eastern Europe, the Poles? What will be their greeting with Erdogan and Turkey?
4: Well, I think that what you've heard from the Europeans is, it had this meeting been held, you know, a few years ago, you might have heard a lot more about European values. You might heard a lot more of a pushback against President Erdogan on the question of rule of law. He's, of course, imprisoned his main opposition candidate, the former mayor of Istanbul. Those are not conversations you're hearing anymore, Tom. You're really hearing them about the Turks as a sort of strategic ally on, yes, the question of migration, on the question of military. But of course, Tom, diplomatically, they played an absolutely crucial role as a go-between and a mediator for the Ukrainians and the Russians, with Israel and Hamas, as well with the sort of conflict in the Middle East at the moment with Iran. And that is, of course, the muscle that is being flexed here in Turkey. And it's much less about the sort of European criticism you may have heard in years past.
2: Oliver, what do you believe is the agenda for some of the members of NATO as they arrive in Turkey here as it relates to relationship with the U.S.?
4: Yeah, I think it's different for everybody. For the Europeans, it's all about not rocking the boat, not creating any sort of issues, and really trying to demonstrate the things they've done over the last 12 months. You'll remember a year ago, you had this NATO meeting. It was held in The Hague in the Netherlands. That was where Trump basically got everybody in NATO, with one exception, to commit 5% of their GDP to defense spending. That has been one of the greatest foreign policy coups, probably, of the Trump administration in the last 18 months. But of course, in the last 12 months, you've had a lot of other things happen that have not been as successful and have caused serious rifts within the NATO alliance. Of course, the question of Iran, basically nobody in NATO was on board with that. That's been a big criticism from the United States. They're hoping really not to hear the G world, that is Greenland. They don't want to hear any mention of that. They'd like to go under the radar with all that. So for them, it's an opportunity to demonstrate some of the defense spending and to get some concrete targets out. And of course, we're expecting tens of billions of dollars worth of announcements in terms of procurement and defense deals, all of which hopefully will assuage the president of the United States and try to sort of get him on side, which is what Mark Rutte, the Secretary General of NATO, has been doing for the last couple of weeks in the lead up to this meeting.
2: Oliver, the war in Iran has kind of, I guess for some people, pushed the war in Ukraine a little bit towards the back burner here, but Mr. Zelensky will arrive in Turkey probably in a pretty good position relative to the past couple of years. What do you think the agenda is for Mr. Zelensky?
4: Yeah, I think Zelensky really senses an opportunity here with Trump, because he had not seen Trump for a number of months until a couple of weeks ago on the sidelines of the G7 meeting. His attempt is to try to re-engage the president of the United States diplomatically on the efforts of Ukraine ending the war with Russia. Of course, the United States basically tapped out of that process entirely, has been totally absent from it over the last couple of months. But he did get a commitment from Donald Trump a couple of weeks ago to say that he will do what he can to try to bring that war to a close. For Zelensky, the thing Things are very different on the battlefield than they were 18 months ago when you had that meeting in the Oval Office, when Trump kept telling him, you've got no cards. Zelensky's got cards now. He's got $90 billion from the EU.
0: Right.
4: He's basically arrested the Russian gains on the battlefield, and he's striking deep within Russia, and that's something he's going to want to present to the President of the United States.
0: We continue with Oliver Crook in Ankara. We welcome all of you across America this morning. The way you choose to listen to us on YouTube, good morning. Please subscribe to Bloomberg Podcast. Julian Emanuel with Evercore ISI patiently awaiting as we await the President in Ankara to be greeted by President Erdogan. The President of the United States, after an eventful day in Washington yesterday with Michael Dell and Mrs. Dell, and all assembled in the Oval Office, now descends the stairs here in Anchorage. This is not the regular airport. Okay. This is the military base. And we will see if we see a greeting. I noticed a lectern at the bottom. I wonder if we'll get comments. We'll have to see on that. Mr. Erdogan, of course, spanning now a full generation of the politics of Turkey. Some would say there have been many phases. Erica mentions to us the coup of 10 years ago-ish as well, some of the huge domestic tensions. The summary, if you look at Turkey right now, is of the battle for the domestic polity across all of Turkey and, of course, over to Iraq and the Kurds is traditionally points of stress. The stress as well going down to Syria and, of course, all of that melding down into what we see with the recent Eastern Mediterranean and Levant conflict. This is a close relation of Mr. Erdogan and Mr. Trump, and there's just no question about that. It is distinctive and, Paul, I would say very different from what we see from the European nations so adjacent to Turkey.
2: Yeah, it seems like it's just a very business person to business person, leader to leader type of introduction there for Mr. Erdogan to President Trump, and shaking hands and having some brief comments between the two, and then walking from the Air Force One, the new Air Force One, Tom.
0: Mr. Erdogan, 72 years old, sprightly and young compared to a president who just celebrated an 80th birthday. A guard, for those of you on Bloomberg Radio, a perfect day and in Ankara, nicely in the 80s, no heat wave there. The continent, again, I looked at the temperatures again in the continent of Europe.
2: Yeah.
0: Unreal, the temperatures coming up. Again, the president looking at the guard now. They've walked past the podium with a microphone, so I believe we will not have comments here. But the two leaders begin a NATO meeting. Again, the history here is extraordinary. I'm still, Paul, not used to seeing Finland, Sweden, and such in there. Let's see if Paul's pointing. Paul knows when President Trump is going to speak.
2: Mr. Erdogan holding President Trump by the elbow, kind of guiding him along this path, and there is a microphone there, so we'll see whether there's any comments. But again, they have a military guard there, Tom, outside Air Force One there, greeting President Trump, and he's having some comments with some of the local officials.
0: The President of the United States will be at NATO for a number of different themes, but the arch theme is the budget. As a side story to this, and I actually went back and forth with the team last night, we are scheduling an interview with the lead academic in Canada on submarines. If you are part of 92.9 FM Boston, you have been in a bar in New England with someone 5 feet, 8 inches tall that looks like they could play outside linebacker for the Pittsburgh Steelers. That is a submariner from, I think it's Nova Scotia. I'll leave it at that. Canada has ponied up for 12 submarines picking off of Korea or Germany. Okay. And they announced yesterday, Mr. Carney announcing that the submarines will be built by Germany. So that's a side story here at NATO of getting business done. We're going to leave the president with Mr. Erdogan in Ankara. I'm sure we'll see much more with our wonderful Oliver Crook here further on into the show and into Paul and Scarlett's show this morning. Patiently waiting here, expert on the Turkish Stock Exchange is Julian Emanuel. But that goes to the point of what's the rest of the world doing? I read a detailed article yesterday. I think it was Adam Tooze, I think, in the FT. The money just keeps flooding into America, doesn't it?
3: It does. It's been, and this is sort of the unusual thing. Again, a year ago, a year and a half ago, we would have said the reason that is because it's the heart of the AI trade, of course. It's the most liquid capital market by far, we know. It's no longer true that it's the heart of the AI trade. I think arguably you could say Korea is, which is why we're having the reactions that we're having this morning. But again, it goes back to, you know, money moves to where it feels it's treated best, and the liquidity in the U.S. markets cannot be rivaled.
2: So, Julian, as we saw President Trump arrive in Turkey for the NATO summit, it kind of brings back the geopolitical issues that this market's been dealing with for several years, and you know, and most recently with Iran. But the market seems to just move past that, those geopolitical risks. How does that happen? What's going on there? How does the market look at Ukraine, look at Iran, and just kind of move past it, I guess.
3: So you have your periods of volatility, whether it's, March with the war between Iran and the U.S., or going back the prior year to the tariff tantrum. Yep, yep.

0: looking at a juggernaut trading with a forward earnings of in the vicinity of 23. That's like international paper at 13. I mean, that's that when you look at the inherent visceral growth rate, that's a wow statistic, isn't it?
1: We think there's a number of names that are comparable that basically, because of the concerns of, around CapEx, because of the concerns around, you know, the sustainability of AI and the uptake and so on, you've caused these discounts across the space. We think that when push comes to shove, earnings season is going to ratify that there's a lot of value in these type of names.
0: Julian Emanuel, thank you so much. And speaking on my own behalf at 4 a.m., can't wait for your day-to-day earnings update. It's something I really lean on. He's with Evercore ISI. And this morning, let me look up here at our different screens that we have, and we have press reporters taking a break after waiting for 7 hours for 3 minutes of video with the president and with President Erdogan. We are always patient to await Alexis Christophorus from the Interactive Broker Studios, the Bloomberg Business Flash. Alexis.
2: All right, thanks a lot, Tom. We still have a split decision here for stock futures. Dow futures up 133 points, or about 0.25%. S&P futures, though, are down 14.5%. And we have NASDAQ futures taking it on the chin this morning, down about 300 points, or about 1%, led lower by chip stocks after Samsung Electronics' blowout earnings report was simply not enough for investors and their lofty expectations. We have got Brent crude now at $72.69 a barrel, up about 1%. West Texas Intermediate crude up 0.8%, or $69.14 the barrel. Big banks have held talks about a potential deal to acquire a network owned by the financial technology company that could allow lenders to bypass federal debit card fee caps. That's according to the Wall Street Journal. As a result, we have got shares of Fiserv up nearly 6% ahead of the bell. But shares of Rivian are plunging 10% after the EV maker warned lower average selling prices for its cars would dent its second quarter revenue. The Bloomberg Dollar Spot Index slightly lower at 1218.55, and we've got Bitcoin down 1% at $63,150. One address like NVIDIA's CEO Jensen Huang, well, bidding begins today on one. I could see you in this, Tom. He's got an autographed Tom Ford leather jacket, you know, the one he's always wearing. Well, it's going on auction today at Sotheby's, expected to sell for as much as $60,000. Something tells me, though, he has a few other leather jackets in the closet. That's your Bloomberg Business Flash, Tom and Paul.
0: Okay, can I do some math, Alexis?
2: Yeah. Sure.
0: We're rocking it with Michael Green. Y equals 19.093 times an exponential function of 0.7218.
2: No.
0: R squared of 62, which is sprightly to say the least. Michael Green joins us now. Simplify Asset Management. I love it. The thermodynamics of AI. You know I'm addicted to it. To me, it's a closed loop system, and it's got to be some kinetic energy released. To explain the thermodynamics around what I see as a closed loop feeding on itself system.
3: Well, I think it means two separate components. When we talk about the closed loop with AI, what we're really referring to is the financing mechanism that's allowing the acquisition of customers either through guaranteeing debt contracts or by lending the money directly in the form of equity, investments, et cetera. If you are a customer of NVIDIA and you borrow the money to buy the NVIDIA chips, you don't spend much time negotiating the price. And it's really that simple. They've been able to manufacture the demand for their own chips. How long that continues and how long it allows the exceptional profit margins, very, very hard to know. This is the same phenomenon we saw in the late 1990s with vendor financing from Cisco. So we know that eventually this runs out. The customers ultimately have to be generating profit.
0: We got to stop here and review this. Paul's got 8 questions. I so agree that it's a Cisco redux. Explain to the young the Cisco moment, 1998, 99.
3: Just like today, when AI is the frontier, then it was the internet or the ability to launch web pages, customer fronts, online storefronts, etc. In order to do that in that time period, it was very hardware intensive build out. You had to actually build out your own servers. There was no cloud component that you could lease. That's been one of the innovations that's occurred over the last 25 years for the very simple reason that it's become phenomenally cheap for people to access. In order to obtain that equipment in relatively short supply in the late 1990s, Cisco

0: would had basically a monopoly and was able to lend the money to customers who would pay the most to access it. The validity of those debt contracts ultimately became very much in question when we discovered that websites built at exceptionally high cost, offering subsidized access to consumer products, was not a particularly good business. And as that collapsed, we ultimately discovered that the profits that Cisco had been reporting were radically overstated. They retreated, and we had what we called the dot-com cycle. Whether that plays out this time or not, I'm not entirely certain, because I'm not entirely certain it's the exact same mechanism as we've discussed over and over and over again. There's an alternate source of the bid this time. It really is just the American employees plowing their money into 401ks that is assisting and driving the valuations and performance that we're seeing. And that in turn creates the incentive that says, hey, you should spend a ton of money here.
1: So what's the AI play vis-a-vis China? I feel like we're not paying enough attention to what China is doing with AI, but I just feel like they're there in a big way. And I just don't know when we're going to see it, how we're going to see it.
0: Well, I think that's really one of the critical things to remember is that our competition in 1999 was Canada, right? It was Nortel. Canada's a wonderful country. It's quite large.
2: But you're bringing back memories.
0: I know. Isn't it fantastic? That's what happens when you get old. But we sit here and reminisce about events gone by. The unfortunate reality is that we're not paying enough attention to what's happening in China. And China has responded as life always does when faced with restrictions. They have been limited in their ability to access chips. That has forced them to focus on efficiency. It's forced them to reduce their reliance on American technology, and they're proceeding at an astonishing rate.
2: Jim Chanos lectured me on the Neo Cloud. I think a week and a half after that lecture, we see Meta being very neo-cloud and others. The neo-cloud to me is basically a constructed AI server. Like it's like an AWS, an Amazon Web Services, right?
0: Absolutely.
2: To me, this overwhelms everything out there. I mean, it's a no-brainer. Am I naive?
0: Well, what it's telling you is that many of the individuals who purchase those incredibly expensive chips with extraordinarily high gross margins can't figure out what to do with them.
2: Thank you.
0: And so they're basically putting them into the secondary market. This is no different than what eventually happens in markets like gold, where secondary sales ultimately swamp primary production as prices push to new all-time highs. So we are seeing effectively, you know, incremental supply come into the market, not just from the primary sales from NVIDIA and others, but now from their customers who in many ways are competing with that underlying demand.
1: So, but when I listen to the Jensen Huangs of the world and other folks within the AI ecosystem, all I hear is insatiable demand for compute, for just AI capabilities. I don't know how to parse that other than I think these guys know what they're talking about, but I don't know.
0: I think they know what they're talking about as well. And certainly to their face, they're actually seeing that. Among other things, if you're Meta or you're XAI, for example, that wants to maintain optionality to that, you're not going to cancel your contracts, mm-hmm. and in fact, you're going to try to keep your place in line. You're not entirely sure how this is going to play out, and the costs of doing so are relatively low. So I have no doubt that from NVIDIA's perspective, they see a surplus of demand. There's also the simple reality that companies trading at very high valuations have to sell a story to their customers or to their investors that say, hey, here's why we were worth so much, right? We're going to sell cars to the AI universe. Whether that works out or not, right, we can't possibly know yet.
2: I made a chart today for Richard Clarida of CPI back 20 years, folks, back to Alexis Christopher's Ute. And I looked at a 2% goal for the Fed. And, you know, I was surprised on a four-year presidential moving average, we actually succeeded at some form of 2% inflation. And then things changed. What's the permanence of this new higher inflation after your earth-shaking study 90 days ago of affordability in America? Americans are living this in real time. It's not like the old days.
0: It's not like the old days, and part of the challenge that we are facing, what you're referring to is the piece I released last November, My Life is a Lie, the $140,000 poverty line that got an incredible amount of pushback, but is now actually increasingly being shown to be correct. And so we are actually seeing growing awareness that the affordability crisis is very real. There are two key criteria to understand. One is the way you and I think about inflation is a year-over-year change in the price level. And that makes perfect sense from an economic standpoint. The problem is once you're underwater, once your spending exceeds your income, if your income and inflation match, which the Federal Reserve or the BLS would look at and say, hey, this is fantastic. Real wages were flat or real wages grew very slightly. You're still underwater and you're potentially even more underwater. And that is really creating conditions under which more and more households are facing the life choices that they need to make under a calendar basis. Do we get married? Do we have children, et cetera? And choosing to opt out of that process. That's causing social frustration. The desire is not gone. The ability is increasing.
2: I would say, Paul, that the major debate we're having is this: do we get back to some form of disinflationary tendency?
1: Yeah.
2: I mean, away from the politics into November.
1: What we saw just from the pandemic is that the price increases. But I'm not seeing, I see occasionally some prices coming down, but it's just talking about the rate of inflation from a higher base. And that's where I think most people have a lot of problems.
0: And that's what I was referring to with the price level, right?
1: Yep.
0: I mean, we've had this conversation with people, and people feel that we are gaslighting them, and we say that inflation is by and large transitory. In all seriousness, when we have a war in the Middle East and gasoline prices spike, to get a CPI number that is coincidentally timed almost perfectly to the low at the end of February and effectively the highs that we've experienced at the end of May, you're going to see inflation. There's no way around it. To only get 4% inflation as measured on a year-over-year basis is actually pretty remarkably low relative to the history that we would have expected. Go back and look at the 1990s, for example, with the invasion of the attacks against Iraq in Desert Storm, Desert Shield.
2: You watching the football?
0: I'm not watching the football.
2: Goldman Sachs London just publishes most likely knockout stage probabilistic bracket.
1: Ooh, value added.
2: Champions. Most likely matchups: Argentina-Spain, 21%. Argentina-France, a larger 26%, I think that is. Most likely to advance: Spain is ahead of France.
1: Yep.
2: What does Goldman Sachs know about this?
1: I don't know.
2: They're hiring people in here?
1: I don't know.
2: Just published hot off the press.
1: Yep.
2: In London, Spain, 32% most likely to advance. France, 30%. And all the other teams combined, 38.
1: The field.
2: So I guess it's like Spain and England is like sort of in here. Yeah, England's in here as well.
1: Yep.
2: We'll have to see.
1: Goldman Sachs, thank you.
2: The president is in Ankara, Germany, Ankara, Turkey, rather, excuse me. And we will continue to monitor that. There will be a motorcade. We don't have imagery of that. But we're waiting a motorcade to the presidential palace. It's the way Paul rolls. From New York City on YouTube, it's Bloomberg Surveillance.
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4: Why was this your first project? Yeah, your passion project.
5: The idea was kind of thrown out by my dad, who was actually looking to start a startup company for alfalfa cubes. And throughout that process, he was crunching numbers and he asked the question, what is the cost of hay to, you know, find that raw materials price? So that's kind of how it all started. And he's like, Aiden, you know, you should probably start this. It's a great idea. And, you know, at the time, I'm like, okay, come on. I'm 19 years old. I'm a college basketball player. I don't really care about hay.
6: Which year was
5: this? This was 2025.
6: Okay. Oh, okay.
5: You know, I always knew I wanted to kind of get into entrepreneurship, I guess. And I'm like, Dad, you know, I want to run a business, but hay is definitely not going to get me a girlfriend. So that's kind of how it started. And, you know, as I got to college, I was introduced to kind of AI, which kind of started out as vibe coding websites for local businesses. And then actually my co-founder, Cole, who is very intelligent with the AI, we kind of just started working together about it to get to the more agentic and automation type of AI. So that kind of started a rabbit hole. I'm like, which kind of started out as a vibe code project with no infrastructure or no system at all, kind of turned into something we thought we knew that was reachable. So we basically hop on a call every day deciding how we can improve our product, improve our technology so we can produce the best volume. We found a problem. First week of college classes, in the business class, you're going to learn, okay, you need to find a problem and then a solution to start a successful business. And that's kind of how it all came about. And, you know, we've been kind of attacking it every day. And I'm very grateful for my dad to ask the question, what is the price of alfalfa and hay?
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8: Coming up on 740 on Wall Street, I'm Alexis Christophorus from the Bloomberg Interactive Brokers Studio. Stock futures are mixed as volatility hits chip makers after Samsung's blowout earnings left investors wanting more. S&P futures down 17 points or about a quarter of a percent. Dow futures up 148 points or about a third of a percent. While NASDAQ futures tumbled more than 330 points, a loss of more than 1%. Brent crude is at $72.64 a barrel, up about 1%, while West Texas Intermediate crude adds 0.75%, just above $69 a barrel now. SpaceX won bullish ratings from at least six Wall Street brokers after its IPO quiet period ended. Elon Musk's rocket company is also being added to the NASDAQ 100 today. The Bloomberg Dollar Spot Index little changed at 1218.86. De Beers has made some deep cuts to its official diamond prices, potentially signaling an end to its campaign to hold them above the market rate. The cuts come after De Beers reduced the number of its handpicked buyers. It's a strategy to funnel more diamonds to its strongest customers. And Zurich overtook London to become the second most expensive city for luxury spending behind Singapore. That's according to Julius Baer. No cities from the Americas made the top 10 for the first time in 3 years, largely because of the weaker dollar. And that's your Bloomberg Business Flash. Back over to Tom and Paul.
9: Alexis, thanks so much. After June 30, do mid-year reviews, and of course, they're changing by the day. Christian Kerr joins an LP Financial with a very nice succinct note. So back on the right hand side of the equation is this thing called epsilon, which we're going to call the uncertainty that's out there. How much epsilon's in your mid-year report?
10: Quite a bit, right? I mean, I think a lot of what we're trying to get across here is that this is probably the most policy-driven market that I've seen, at least in my career. Maybe going back to GFC, maybe it was a bit more policy-driven, but because you have so much politics within driving market sentiment, I think what happens like in the midterm election is going to really shift, you know, things potentially here in the second half. So kind of one of the areas that we're really watching closely, just given because of that high

0: high degree of political sensitivity that you know, we just think there is kind of a potential for a higher degree of volatility going into the into the second half.
1: So I guess a lot of folks on the political side of the equation say, the Democrats are probably going to get the House, maybe not the Senate, but it just feels like more of a split in Congress, a split between the executive branch and Congress, maybe a little bit of gridlock scenario. It's not the worst thing in the world.
0: Yeah, agreed, and that's our base case.
1: Yep.
0: You know, I think going into it, though, it's going to be, it's that uncertainty factor that always tends to, you know, historically drive that. You know, and I think you make a great point to where, you know, it's really after that uncertainty subsides. You know, historically, kind of November onward tends to be the best performing time for the equity market in a midterm election year. So, you know, I agree. I just think that you have to be cognizant of the fact that there will be uncertainty that kind of drives a little higher degree of volatility, we think.
1: But the economy seems pretty darn solid here. I mean, that people want a job, have a job. Maybe inflation for some people is more of an issue than it is for others. But the economy seems to be continue to grow here.
0: Yeah, I agree. You know, I talk about this a lot in our investment committee meetings at LPL, but, you know, when you've got nominal GDP growing at 5% plus, it's just really difficult to not be constructive on equities, right? You know, because nominal is the real world. Earnings are nominal. So, yeah, you know, it's I think a month and a half ago is a much different situation, right? With kind of what we were seeing with energy prices and what was going on in Iran. You know, now we have a promise to do a deal, so we'll see how these things play out. But generally agreed, you know, I tend to look at the broader economy as, you know, is acting as a headwind, tailwind, or are we some sort of transition period? And right now it definitely feels like a bit of a tailwind.
2: But this is a huge deal for this show, for Bloomberg Surveillance, is to try to think in nominal terms as well. If we get a disinflationary tendency, whatever that timeline is on the x-axis, and if we get any sort of real GDP dampening, what is the likelihood that we get, not, I don't want to be theatrical, not a plunge in nominal GDP, but almost a right-sizing in nominal GDP? Is that in your forecast?
0: It's our base, right? You know, it's a good question. I think it would probably, you know, you'd probably think it's somewhere in the threes. So starting to get towards, you know, more
2: when
0: neutral real, well, within, you know, call it 6 months with our outlook.
2: Really? Written. At the end of the year?
0: No, not what we're looking for, but I'm saying you have to see that, I think, to drive what you're saying, right? But that's not what we're looking for. But I think, you know, I think just given how strong nominal is, it would take quite a turn, which we just don't see happening yet. Now, ironically, you know, I think where there's a big behavioral aspect to forecasting the economy. And if you remember back to 2022, you know, all the economic models were talking about, you know, 80% plus chance of recession. Now we've swung completely the other way on the pendulum to where I think that's really the real risk, is the behavioral side of things, where no one in the markets think that a recession is likely anytime soon, right? And I think that's kind of where things get a little, make me a little bit more nervous, because all you have to do is start pricing in that a little bit more. And and I think that starts to kind of change the conversation quite a bit.
2: Did you see that rude World Cup yawn I just had?
0: Believe me, I haven't.
2: That's known as a World Cup yawn.
0: Yeah. Well, I'm on jet lag in California, so I'm there with you.
2: Christian Kerr, thank you so much. What are the Padres doing? Come on, do something.
0: I'm a Giants guy.
1: Giants guy. There you go.
2: From San Diego, a Giants guy.
0: San Francisco.
2: I saw them in spring training. They were weak in spring training, and look at them now.
0: Yeah.
2: It's been difficult, to say the least. Christian Kerr, thank you so much. Head of Macro Strategy, LPL Financial. Right to it with our news in New York City, Michael Barr.
3: Thank you very much. President Trump is now in Ankara, Turkey for the NATO summit. NATO allies have unveiled billions in defense industry deals to buy next-generation drones and surveillance planes and convince President Trump that Europe is heeding his spending demands. Bloomberg's Turkey Deputy Bureau Chief Beryl Ackman.
4: Already, Rutte has said that European allies and Canada are ramping up their spending by more than $200 billion in the last couple of years. But we are also seeing some disagreement taking place. Some are calling this NATO 3.0, where European allies and partners are filling the gap as the U.S. withdraws from some of its commitments.
3: Bloomberg's Turkey Deputy Bureau Chief Beryl Ackman. Maine Democrat Graham Platner is under pressure to end his bid for a U.S. Senate seat following a sexual assault allegation from an ex-girlfriend. Platner has denied that. Senate Democratic Leader Chuck Schumer and Senator Kirsten Gillibrand

0: called on Plattner to step aside and vowed to cut off the party's funding for him if he stays on the ballot. Several Democrats, including Senator Elizabeth Warren and Representative Ro Khanna, have withdrawn their endorsements of Plattner and urged him to leave the race. A report from the White House's Domestic Policy Council accuses the Smithsonian Institution of extreme political activism and presenting a radical view of American history. The report comes as the White House reviews the Smithsonian's museums and exhibitions. American Historical Association Executive Director Sarah Weichsel.
1: We want to ensure that everyone is able to walk into a museum and not walk away with a rote timeline, but rather a new set of questions that they can ask and that they can explore themselves.
0: The American Historical Association, Sarah Weichsel, says it's really upsetting to see the executive branch intervening in our work. And as you've heard, in the Men's World Cup, the U.S. is out. Belgium advanced to the quarterfinals after beating the U.S. 4-1. Global news 24 hours a day and whenever you want it with Bloomberg News Now. I'm Michael Barr, and this is Bloomberg. Tom, Paul, Alexis.
2: Michael Barr, thanks so much. So, you know, the headlines, Bank of England leverage ratio proposals gone. Getty Images is terminating. China Deep Seek is open for business. And what we need on a Tuesday, Paul, Amazon.com, an 8-tranche investment-grade bond sale.
3: Sure.
2: Boom.
3: Yeah, exactly. Why not? I mean, I'm just looking at their balance sheet, Tom. $225 billion in total debt, but they have $140 billion of cash. So less than $100 billion of net debt on the balance sheet. Mm-hmm. And they've got EBITDA of over $200 million a year. So as Rob Schiffman would say, the window is open. The market is open.
2: Yeah,
3: let's go.
2: And it's a profitability issue, folks. Right now on the weighted average cost for Global Wall Street, 9.2% weight on debt cost. The cost comes down to 3.8%, like next to nothing on a coupon because so much is short-term paper. And Paul highlights net operating profit. I see a number of 84.8%. I think it's $84 billion.
3: I think you're right.
2: It's not trillion.
3: I think you're right.
2: Okay.
3: Yep.
2: But the answer is, folks, all this is occurring, and Paul and I will report as we can, around profit machines.
3: Yeah.
2: That's the distinction.
3: And the Amazon Web Services is so profitable, which wasn't the case with Amazon because their core retail business, as most retailers, have very, very thin profit margins. But, boy, you layer on top the AWS business, and that's where the profits explode for this company over the last, really, the last 15, 20 years.
2: Our bond desk, led by Emily Grafeo, will continue to look at this. I don't have a number yet on anticipated size, but an 8-part tranche for Amazon. From New York City, Bloomberg Surveillance.
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18: This is a Bloomberg Money Minute. China's DeepSeek is said to be developing its own chip to help power artificial intelligence systems. That's according to Reuters. DeepSeek has been at the heart of China's effort to compete globally on AI. It developed an AI model last year that stunned the tech world by its performance at a fraction of the cost. Checking on your money, Samsung's quarterly profit surged 19-fold, but it's failing to impress investors used to eye-catching growth numbers.

0: from the suppliers of chips to the global artificial intelligence boom. S&P futures are dropping this morning. And Brazil and Mexico fans are feeling the sting of crushing losses in the World Cup. Two of the world's biggest beer companies, Anheuser-Busch and Heineken, are probably going to feel it too. According to analysts at Morgan Stanley, there's a risk that quarterly sales in Latin America will fall short of expectations after the two countries were knocked out of the tournament this week. Shares of both brewers fell in trading yesterday. Courtney Donahoe, Bloomberg Radio.
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3: This is a truly once-in-a-lifetime revolution that we're going through with AI. And the number of exciting companies, people that we're seeing right now is at an all-time high. The whole world in some ways is being refactored with AI. And this is just the very beginning. And so I would say that all parts of the economy, even beyond those four areas, it is, like I mentioned earlier, healthcare, financial services. It is all sorts of knowledge work. It is going to be all sorts of physical automation in terms of robotics, where even space, even defense areas, drug discovery, materials discovery. I think it is all fair game at this point in terms of where the exciting pockets of innovation are, just because there has never been a tailwind like this that really allows all parts of the world to be refactored based on, you know, the biggest technological revolution ever.
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2: Good morning, everyone. Alexis went right from the game. She gave it up like with 5 minutes to go. She didn't see the fourth goal.
3: No.
2: Right to the newspapers as well. The newspapers, Alexis Christophorus.
4: All right, we're going to change it up. And this is from the Wall Street Journal talking about airlines finally getting some relief at the jet fuel pump. But guess what? We're not going to feel it in the way of lower prices. Nope. So jet fuel prices are down 40% from their peak in April. But analysts say fares are not likely to follow suit because we just keep paying up to travel.
3: Yep. I was just pricing some flights last night.
4: Yep. No, I know, me too. I'm going through the same thing. Every day I'm like, are they going to go down? No. So we have, here's a story. We have strong travel demand at a time of tight supply, especially now that we don't have the discount carrier Spirit Airlines around anymore, right? They went belly up. They're out of the picture as of, I guess, in May. Airlines also dropped flights that weren't going to make enough money to be worthwhile at higher fuel prices, but they have not added those flights back to their schedules. And I'll tell you what, airline stocks have been on a tear recently. I was looking at Delta, United Airlines. Both of them hit record highs recently, and American Airlines stock is up more than 30% in just the past month. So analysts say the real test is going to be after Labor Day, believe it or not, when leisure demand, you know, is going to wane. We'll see what happens with travel demand.
3: Yeah, I'm trying to book for October. You know, it's kind of
4: book for October. Nice.
3: Yes, that's what I'm doing.
2: Yeah, I think to me, October is the new late August. Right? Yeah. I really feel that.
4: When is the off season anymore? I don't even know.
2: Exactly.
3: The tour guys I've used over in Europe the past couple of years are like, that shoulder period, spring and summer, it doesn't exist anymore. It's almost year round.
4: As long as the water is somewhat warm, I'm going. Even if that means, you know, April. I don't know. That would be good. All right, let's move on to this Bloomberg story. Mexico and Brazil World Cup losses dash hopes for a beer boom. It's somehow all connected. So analysts at Morgan Stanley say there is a risk that third quarter beer sales in Latin America will fall short of expectations after Brazil and Mexico were knocked out of the World Cup. By the way, it marks the first time Brazil has failed to reach the quarterfinals of the World Cup since 1990.
3: Wow.
4: Analysts believe that AB InBev is the most exposed given its sales in Mexico and Brazil. Heineken also has, they call, meaningful exposure. And in the past few days, these stocks have taken a hit. Constellation Brands, which makes Corona and Modelo, also being hit. Boston Beer, Molson Coors, all of them have been coming under pressure. AB InBev's gets about 20% of its revenue from the U.S. But now, of course, Team USA is out of the World Cup. So we'll have to see what impact that has on beer sales here in the U.S.
3: Yeah, it's all tied.
4: Were you having a beer when you were watching the game yesterday, Tom?
2: I've cut way back. I'm like all the statistics you see, just way less than I used to.
4: All right.
2: I mean, you know, I mean, I had a keg of Jenny Cream Ale by my desk for years.
4: Did you now?
2: A little pony keg, you know.
4: Yeah, I miss those days. Okay. And this one, also from Bloomberg, Taylor Swift's celebrity guests subtly flexing about her secret wedding. So look, guys, it's been 4 days, right, since Swift and Kelsey got tied the knot there at MSG. Still no official photos.
3: And I haven't seen video.
2: Yeah.
3: From, I guess
4: we want to see the dress. Yeah. We want to see things. But the Swift machine, you know, is keeping it on lock and key. But some celebrity guests have shared subtle hints about the event on social media. Guests have posted photos of their outfits, selfies from car rides to the arena. I saw one, Brad Pitt and his new girlfriend did that. Captions referring to the couple as TNT. While avoiding direct references to the wedding.
3: Interesting.
4: Because they're afraid their invitations will be revoked for like the next big event. So they're kind of like walking the fine line. I mean, I want to see Paul McCartney. Apparently he serenaded them. I want to see photos of this. I want to see video of this.
2: It got a splash, but to me it was hugely heat affected. I mean, the temperature dampened the whole thing.
4: That air, they cranked
2: more
4: up that
2: like,
4: air conditioning.
2: It meant life. Everybody just toughed it out.
4: Exactly.
2: But I think he really played a huge part.
4: Here's what we do know. I'm going to leave you with this. She walked down the aisle. Taylor Swift walked down an extra long aisle, according to the New York Post, to a string quartet version of her hit Love Story as they exchanged their vows.
2: Thank you for that update. I feel like it's like The View.
3: I feel like we're
2: The View with Alexis Christophorus. Thank you so much for that. Images from Ankara on a bright sunny day. We'll see a photo shoot, I believe, in a face-to-face coming up here with the President of the United States and the President of Turkey as well. Stay with us. Bloomberg Surveillance.

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2: Do you just ignore all the noise that's out there right now?
3: 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How did they impact the economy?
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4: We're talking about inflation not really being under wraps yet.
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2: Good morning, everyone. Paul Sweeney, Tom Keene, Michael Barr, Alexis Christophorus. Huge news flow right now. Brian Smith and Ying Luthra modeling out an 8-tranche Amazon deal. Goes out, I can do the math, 29 takeaway, 26, 3 years, Paul.
6: Okay.
2: Out, are you ready?
6: Yep.
2: Six, it's like 40 years out. 2066.
6: Yeah.
2: I'll be around
6: for
2: that.
6: Sign me up for that, yeah.
2: 40-year paper. I mean, we don't have any size yet on that. But it's an 8-tranche deal with Amazon. In France, a huge deal. Madame Le Pen, iconic and definitive on the far right. Embezzlement issues. Read Le Monde. It's back and forth. It's a soap opera. Le Pen cleared to run next year in the French presidential race.
6: Okay.
2: That's a huge, huge deal.
6: All right.
2: The whole nation's been on pins and needles on that as well. Got a wonderful hour for you. We're going to go to Oliver Crook and Anchor in a minute. Michael Darda will inform. Let's get right to it. From the Interactive Broker Studios, the Bloomberg Business Flash, Alexis Christophorus.
4: All right, thanks, Tom. Good morning, everyone. Stock futures are pointing to renewed tech weakness after Samsung's results didn't live up to lofty expectations. That sparked a pullback in a stock that has jumped more than 150%

0: since the start of the year. Taking a look at futures, we have got S&P futures down about 13 points, Dow futures up 136 points, but NASDAQ futures falling back nearly 300 points, a loss there of about 1%. Meantime, Brent crude is higher by about 0.8% at $72.59 a barrel, and West Texas Intermediate crude now at $69 the barrel, up about 0.75%. The Bloomberg Dollar Spot Index, a little change this morning at 12.1901, and yields are slightly higher. The two-year at 4.13%, and the 10-year yield up 2 basis points at 4.49%. Elon Musk's SpaceX is being added to the NASDAQ 100 today, which could lead to a flurry of trading in the stock. We've got shares of SpaceX down about 0.33%. Shell said it delivered another strong oil and gas trading quarter as it benefited from market turmoil caused by the Iran war. KKR's private credit clients slowed their redemption requests in the second quarter, and HSBC is reportedly halting lending to riskier private credit clients. Checking spot gold, $41.57 the ounce. Bitcoin now just under $63,400. That's your Bloomberg Business Flash. Tom and Paul.
1: Alexis, thanks so much. Going to get right to it because we may get some presidential imagery here from anchor. Our Oliver Quirk is there. We'll get a briefing here in a bit. Right now for Global Wall Street, a really important briefing with Michael Darda of Roth Capital. I look, Michael Darda, with the question I keep coming up with is the nominal GDP we have, is it a Darda banana republic? I mean, how much are we goosing the economy with our inflation and with some form of stable GDP?
2: Great to be on with you, Tom. Look, 5.4%. That's the number for nominal GDP, not for the last quarter, but for the last 2 years. It's really been even longer than that. So nominal GDP has been steady, but we've been moving through a blizzard of supply side shocks. Tariffs last year, a big energy spike this year that's now fortunately unwound. And so when you have volatility in the supply side of the economy, that tends to influence nominal growth a lot less. It just changes the composition. Real growth and inflation go in opposite directions when you have a supply side shock. So this backdrop of super stable, very steady, modest nominal GDP growth is a testament to the Fed basically getting it correct under Chairman Powell. And we know that because we've moved through these shocks without the business cycle slipping away on us. I mentioned this the last time I was on. It goes back to the Bernanke, Gertler, Watson research of 1997, where they looked back at the upheaval from the oil shocks of the 1970s and concluded that most of that damage was due to the imposition of restrictive monetary policy. Well, the Fed didn't do that this time.
1: And Paul, this is the Euro distinction, which is austerity is a comfort for Europe, where we don't do that post-Bernanke.
3: Yep. Michael, you talked about the real and nominal GDP. So what is your implicit inflation call here? I've got oil back, you know, 69 handle for WTI crude oil. Is my inflation fears, can we take that out of the market here?
2: Yeah, I'm fairly optimistic here. You know, a few weeks ago, Fed President John Williams, I thought, gave a really important speech when he talked about the fact that, you know, current settings for monetary policy looked about right to bring inflation back to target. You know, he has a longer horizon looking out to 2027. But keep in mind that if you look at the bond market right now, longer term inflation expectations are very muted, and they stayed muted through the oil shock. And that's based on investors putting their money on the line. And so I think if we can have a little bit of patience here, I know obviously the Fed has overshot the target by 5 years, but you know, the last year plus, that's really been due to these supply side disturbances. So as long as they're keeping nominal growth moving in a moderate positive direction, I think these inflation rates are going to come down. On the headline level, I think, you know, we look out over the next few quarters, we're going to see a pretty significant disinflation there. So, you know, the unraveling of an adverse supply shock, what does it do? It changes the composition of nominal in a favorable way. You get less inflation and you get more real growth. As it stands, the tracking estimates for real growth have actually held up exceptionally well in the U.S. Yeah. I mean, it's really been a resilient economy. So the question is the Fed going to be hiking it?

0: interest rates now as we move forward with this resilient economy, even with the oil shock unwinding. And we think they're going to be pretty patient on any prospective tightening.
1: How about on the other side of the equation for this Federal Reserve on the labor market? It seems like, I don't know, everybody who wants a job has a job. I see a 4.3% unemployment rate. That's about as good as it gets, it seems like. How do you think about the labor market?
0: Yeah, absolutely. 4.2, that's a good number. Same number that we had 2 years ago, right? Summer of 2024, we were right at the same level of 4.2. So this period of nominal stability that the Fed has engineered, obviously, following a big goof in 21 and 22, where policy was way too easy. But over the course of the last 2 or 3 years, this nominal stability has been associated with a labor market that sustained a relatively full, quite historically low level of unemployment and underemployment. You could throw the U6 rate in there as well for some of the conspiracy theorists. And that's recently pulled back a bit, but it's essentially at the
1: Right.
0: same level that we were observing well over a year ago. So stability is the name of the game here. Now, the question comes up, what happens if the unemployment rate keeps falling and the business cycle does heat up as we move
1: Right.
0: into the back end of the year? And that's really going to be the debate going on at the Fed about whether
1: Right.
0: they should take back some of those emergency rate cuts or not.
2: Michael, before you go, I mean, Paul, the way Michael Darter rules is we get photos. He and the dogs
1: Oh,
2: went
1: yeah?
2: to Majorca, Spain.
1: Okay,
2: And so
1: nice.
2: we get Darter jumping off cliffs. Did you go to Cala Figuera and jump off a 90-foot cliff?
0: No, Tom, I didn't. But that photo I think my wife sent is from Majorca, Spain, and that was just a few days ago. So, yeah, we've had a little bit of fun as well.
2: Like it's like one of those
1: Nice.
2: Apple, those
1: Yeah.
2: Apple TV movies, Clandestine,
1: Yep.
2: Michael Darden in black
1: Sure.
2: and white
1: Yep.
2: on the coast of Spain. What did you learn about the Spanish economy? Boom vacation?
0: Yeah, I mean, obviously the lens through which I'm looking here is pretty narrow, Tom, but it looks like things are pretty strong. A lot of tourist activity in
2: Yeah.
0: town, inside Palma, and obviously I'm
2: Right.
0: biased, but the food and the culture is top-notch, so big
2: Yeah.
0: fan.
2: And with Darden, with the way he rolls, you should see the kennel that the dogs go
1: Oh,
2: to.
1: yeah.
2: It's like the Ritz-Carlton kennel. It's unbelievable. Michael Darter, thank you so much. They're a nominal GDP. I can't convey enough, folks, that constructive tone from Darter is not within the zeitgeist right now. We're going to link up with Turkey here in a moment. Oliver Cook trying to wire up right now. Oliver, the prism from your Brussels, Belgium, since they beat the USA, from Brussels, Belgium, besides being sleep deprived, what are they watching? The bureaucracy of NATO, what are they watching in Ankara?
3: Well, the Europeans and the EU specifically are hoping that they won't need to really sort of militarize and actualize their own mutual defense clause, which the EU has in its charters, because they'd like to continue to rely on NATO. And that is sort of the ambition here at this NATO summit, is to keep the President of the United States on side 12 months after you had that NATO meeting a year ago in The Hague, in which basically every nation, with the exception of Spain, committed to spend 5% of their GDP on military and defense. And so for the Europeans, for Brussels, for the EU, it's really about demonstrating the President of the United States that they're taking it seriously, that they're spending the money, that they're sort of striking deals. We're expecting apparently tens of billions of dollars of deals over the next couple of days with some of the industry representatives that are here. We've already got a couple of those deals out, and that really is the ambition, is to keep Trump on side, not rock the boat, and hopefully not hear the G word,
2: Right.
3: Greenland.
2: Are they managing this meeting for an after Trump?
3: I don't think quite yet. I think we're still very much in the current Trump, the present Trump's administration. I think that potentially in a year from now, that's a conversation that could be happening, but there's still a lot of Trump as far as the Europeans are concerned still to come, and that is the thing that they need to reckon with right now. And so the question is, are they going to be able to keep him on side? Are they going to be able to encourage him? I think you've seen some also interesting techniques and sort of dynamics from some of the European nations. For example, the Germans thinking about joint ventures with American companies to try to also help the American economy. Those are some of the pitches that we're hearing from the Europeans here.
1: Oliver, for President Trump, one of the key items is for NATO to step up on some of their military spending commitments. my

0: Generally speaking, how is Europe doing these days in that regard?
1: Well, they've certainly picked up quite a bit, and it's different from country to country. There is still some dissatisfaction on the U.S. side because some of the countries are a little bit slower than others. I was just speaking with the Swedish Prime Minister, and of course, there's dissatisfaction on the U.S. side for not joining in on the war in Iran and sort of being able to use some of the military bases. But really, the focus here is how the United States is going to get some of these people that are lagging behind. There is less of that threat of Article 5 pullout, where basically the United States had been indicating potentially they wouldn't be there to support the Europeans in the event of an Article 5 event, that mutual defense clause. But now we're hearing that there are some different techniques the U.S. is enlisting, which is potentially a tiered NATO membership, where you get proprietary access to, say, potentially procurement, potentially meetings with the President of the United States, and those sorts of things in order to encourage people, to reward those that are meeting the spending and those and punish those that are not.
2: Oliver, you're expert at this. For our listeners in America, for me, March 7, 2024, what is that? That's 2 years ago now, Paul, 2 years, 4 months ago. Sweden and Finland, April 4th, 2023, Sweden and Finland became part of NATO. Oliver, explain the change in NATO to see the shock of those forever independent nations as part of the organization.
1: I mean, it's completely striking. I spoke to this, as I mentioned, the Swedish Prime Minister just now. This is the sort of newest member of NATO. And you'll remember, they were actually blocked from joining NATO by Turkey, where this meeting is being held. There was a lot of friction there. So I think you tell that story about the newest members of NATO, but also some of the old members of NATO, where in Turkey, you may have heard potentially a lot of criticism from the European side a couple of years ago about rule of law. Of course, Erdogan has imprisoned his sort of main political adversary. That is not a conversation that's happening here today. What they're focusing on is Turkey's role militarily, it's the defense industrial base, and of course having the largest military in NATO apart from the United States. And it was the same conversation I had 1 year ago when Alexander Stubb, the president of Finland, attended this meeting, asking him, how does it feel to be here after basically not being a part of this alliance, and saying that he never thought that day would come.
2: Paul, can I do an audible with Oliver?
3: Sure.
2: We can do an audible, Oliver Crook. We're going to do it right now because he's expert on Germany. The charts percolating on the east coast of America, Oliver Crook, of the decline in German manufacturing, the layoffs talked about at Volkswagen, at Porsche. How flat on their back is German manufacturing?
1: I mean, it's so flat on its back, Tom, and it seems to be getting flatter and flatter still. This is what I find remarkable, because I had a lot of conversations with the C-suite over at Volkswagen over the last few years, and I was always struck, because 2 years ago, 3 years ago, when they first announced their job cuts, it seemed to me that they had not gone far enough. And lo and behold, now we're talking Volkswagen 2 years later, still going further and further into the layoffs. I think the big problem for the Germans is, of course, a lot of these companies, they have these sort of labor unions. They're not able to go as far as they need to go. And of course, they've been completely unresponsive to some of the changes within the industry, namely the electrification story. So listen, for a while there, we had German manufacturing and the PMI, their numbers in contraction for years and years and years. It was eking up ever slowly. But again, so much uncertainty on the landscape going forward, and definitely no sort of end in sight for German manufacturing.
2: Oliver, thank you. Brilliant. Always wonderful. Oliver Crook with us from Anchor as well. Are we allowed, Eric, to bring up the imagery right now of the 15 July Martyrs Memorial located in Ankara? This is the festivities and pageantry that we hope to see here coming up with NATO members, with the President of the United States, in a bilateral with the President of Turkey. That's a nice segue into our news. With our news in New York City, here's Michael Barr.
4: Thank you very much, Tom. President Donald Trump has arrived in Ankara, Turkey today for a NATO summit. The issue of defense spending by NATO allies will likely be addressed. President Trump is also due to hold talks with Turkish counterpart Recep Tayyip Erdogan at his presidential palace before joining an official leaders' dinner. Bloomberg's Turkey Deputy Bureau Chief Beryl Ackman previews President Trump's visit to Ankara.
5: This is the first time in more than a decade that a U.S. president is visiting Turkey, so it's monumental for Erdogan and for his image at the NATO summit. Under President Trump, Turkey and the U.S. have boosted a very good relationship, and the U.S. president, right before his departure to Ankara, has said that he's joining the NATO summit out of his respect for President Erdogan.
4: Bloomberg's Turkey Deputy Bureau Chief Beryl Ackman. Marine Le Pen can enter the race to become France's next president after judges confirm

0: her embezzlement conviction on appeal, but handed her a reprieve on an election ban. Judges reduced Le Pen's ban to 15 months, paving the way for her to lead her party into the next election. Maine Democrat Graham Platner is under pressure to end his bid for a U.S. Senate seat following a sexual assault allegation. A woman told Politico and CNN Platner forced her to have sex with him nearly 5 years ago, despite her repeated objections. Platner, in a social media post, denied the allegations.
1: Any accusation of non-consensual behavior is categorically false, regardless of the inaccuracy of the reporting, but mindful of the political reality it will inflict. We are taking the time to reflect on the best path forward for the state that I love, the people that I love, the movement I belong to, and the goal of defeating Susan Collins.
0: Senate Democratic leader Chuck Schumer and Senator Kirsten Gillibrand called on Platner to step aside. Several Democrats, including Senator Elizabeth Warren and Representative Ro Khanna, have withdrawn their endorsements of Platner. Global news, 24 hours a day and whenever you want it. With the Bloomberg News Now, I'm Michael Barr, and this is Bloomberg. Tom, Paul, Alexis.
2: Michael Barr, thanks so much. Paul Sweeney, let's walk through a bond offer. And they come out and they say, this is what we're going to do. And they list the firms, Barclays, usual victims, are out there. And all we know is it's going to be 8 tranches. And then we dutifully publish the years. And what is it? They're on the phone right now figuring out appetite? They don't even have to make those calls, do they?
3: I think they have a sense of what people want to buy here. Amazon's been in the market before, but Bloomberg's reporting that the Amazon is looking to raise at least $25 billion.
2: Okay, there's a number. I didn't see that.
3: Sale. Yeah, so that's going to get a size. And, you know, there's lots of different tranches, different maturities, and that'll appeal to different parts of the market. Pension funds want longer maturities. Hedge funds want shorter. Just for example, the mutual funds might be somewhere in between, and you kind of have something for everybody. It's kind of what they're trying to do, I think.
2: Do foreigners want to buy Amazon paper?
3: Sure.
2: My answer, sure.
3: Yeah, absolutely.
2: You know, that's 66. I mean, this is Michael Barr paper, 40 years out, is 1.45 percentage points over the cost of Michael Barr's casket. That's amazing how they do that.
3: That is exactly right.
2: That's okay, Michael. It's not funny. My casket is right out back, right behind where Cy. They got a casket already for me, so it's okay.
0: That's you?
2: So for me, it's just plain. It's like poplar. I wanted to price up to walnut, but mahogany. But anyways, I'm looking here at Amazon, and Paul, today we know? Tomorrow?
3: I don't know when. I think they can circle it up pretty much today. Maybe they'll price it after the close. Maybe we'll see how that goes. But again, they kind of know who the buyers are. There's been a lot of big tech offerings over the past 6 months. We kind of know who the buyers are out there. We kind of know what the appetite is out there. And the Amazon paper trades pretty well. So this would be a quickie, I would think, for them. So it's just a good piece of paper for these folks. You got to buy in on the AI story because these companies are spending a ton of money, you know. So you have to really buy into the
2: particular. And it's also about matching yield. Like I just did an AI search here. And I got U.S. Treasury, the 30-year bond, 5% right now.
3: Yep,
2: let me check that.
3: Right on it.
2: 5.01%. The 40-year, you know, high-quality corporate bond is 6.34%.
3: Yep.
2: So that, you know, that's you're making more than nominal GDP if you're an insurance company.
3: Yeah.
2: You're matching your liabilities,
3: right? Stuff that away. Yeah, absolutely.
2: Did I do okay on that?
3: I think that's pretty
2: good. Mr. Fabozzi's up in Connecticut. Listen, I got to nail that.
3: Some guy Barkley's getting paid a fortune to do just what you just did.
2: We will see. Please stay with us. In New York and across America's Amazon does a bond transaction. Good morning.
4: This is a Bloomberg Money Minute. Microsoft's Xbox plans to eliminate 3,200 jobs over the next year in a massive reorganization of the struggling gaming division. The goal is to streamline the business and invest in bigger projects. Despite making big investments, including the $69 billion purchase of Activision Blizzard in 2023, Xbox has struggled to release hit games and has seen hardware sales decline. Checking on the markets this morning, Wall Street is focused on blowout earnings from Samsung. Quarterly profit at the world's largest memory chipmaker surged 19-fold on booming artificial intelligence demand. However, some investors were expecting even more. That's sending S&P futures lower in trading. And Toyota is moving production of its popular Tacoma mid-size truck from a plant in Mexico to Texas. The carmaker will invest $3.6 billion to expand the facility in San Antonio and add 2,000 new jobs by 2030.

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9: 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I'm Alexis Christophorus. 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Shares of chip makers and other AI-related firms are lower in the pre-market after Samsung Electronics reported results that failed to meet high investor expectations, even though the South Korean chipmaker said it expects a record quarter thanks to rising AI chip demand. S&P futures down 10 points right now. Dow futures up 157. NASDAQ futures, though, down by 270 points, or about 0.9%. Oil is on the rise with Brent crude at $72.58 a barrel, up 0.8%. West Texas Intermediate crude up more than 0.5% at $69 a barrel. And shares of SpaceX down about 0.25% ahead of its entry today into the NASDAQ 100. At least six brokers, including Morgan Stanley and Goldman Sachs, have started coverage of SpaceX with buy equivalent ratings. 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I'm Alexis Christophorus. That's a Bloomberg Business Flash. Tom and Paul.
10: Alexis, thanks so much. Greatly appreciated. It is a motorcade of presidential proportions in Ankara, Turkey. This is some 270, 300 miles east of Istanbul. Blue is the color of Turkey. For those of you on Bloomberg Radio, it is an absolutely unique turquoise. Of course, this goes back to all that we know about the Isnik tiles. And of course, down south of Turkey as well, Blue Lagoon is one of the great iconic Turkish blues. But it is light blue with the horses in tow and with the presidential beast coming up behind. Paul, that's quite a substantial motorcade.
11: That is. I mean, they've got the one side of the highway completely closed, the other side with this huge motorcade, and got some horses involved. And again, it's quite the spectacle here.
10: Ankara is a city of towers, and beside this is the 15 July Martyrs Memorial location. This near the presidential palace. The president of the United States will be staying in the presidential palace, I assume, with other worthies. As well, as Oliver Cook says, at these NATO meetings. For those of you on YouTube, we say good morning across all of Bloomberg Podcasts. And for those of you across America and around the world, the way you choose to listen to us, it is a huge moment. Oliver Cook emphasizing the uniqueness of Mr. Trump meeting with Mr. Erdogan. It's been quite some time since we've seen this, a much more familiar and warm relationship wrapped around jets and engines to go on Turkish jets, GE engines that will be attached to Turkish-built jets. This is President Trump now with President Erdogan, the two gentlemen, 80 and 72 years old, to capture this imagery. Let us attempt to capture the moment in silence.

not a lot of audio there. It doesn't work on radio, but we'll keep going. I'm sure if we'll have comments, but we'll probably see a review here of the band. The Turkish band is playing under a canopy. The two presidents await the anthems.

0: And in the background, a 21-gun salute as well. Paul, of course, remembers it on the Turkish inauguration. They do the 101-gun salute. Okay.
1: They're a little extra there.
0: Somehow I think the authority of the gunpowder was a little greater than the fireworks
1: yes.
0: that we saw July 4th. Is well, the Turkish anthem. Now, we're going to leave this. We'll come back to it as we choose because we have a wonderfully esteemed guest. And here on immigration, and of course, one of the great histories of that is the Turkish immigration to Germany is a huge part of the heritage of continental Europe. Martha Gimbel owns the High Ground at Yale Budget Lab. They were my think tank of the year last year, and they have dived into American immigration study and productivity. Martha, it's real simple. The changes in immigration in 24, 25, and 26 will affect productivity for decades.
2: Yeah, I mean, it's really an important reminder that, you know, suboptimal economic policy for a couple of years can really have these long tail effects. And in some ways, you don't see the full effects for years out. Part of the reason why we think that this will permanently lower productivity in the United States is because we are losing out not only on the productivity growth that comes from new immigrants, but also from their children.
1: But we're not seeing really any impact. I think what we were initially told by economists was, you know, certain industries such as construction, agriculture that really depend upon immigration, legal and illegal, would see the impacts. I don't think we've seen it, have we?
2: I mean, I think we've seen it pretty clearly on the slowdown on the hiring side. Your question does allow me to get onto one of my favorite topics, which is to get up on my sort of like high horse about the aggregate productivity data, which I think people have been using in general to make their preferred point. You know, like AI is driving productivity up, immigration is not driving, having any impact on productivity. And I think it's really important to remember that that data is really flawed, right? You know, the way it is measured is not ideal. It's very volatile. And so I think when we're trying to think about these like much bigger questions, we really need to be relying on better sources of data, like things like the employment right. situation report.
0: Martha Gimbel with us. We're going to continue with Martha Gimbel of the Yale Budget Lab for YouTube. We're bringing up the imagery of the long, light blue, classic Turkish turquoise carpet here as the two presidents begin the NATO summit in a bilateral meeting. We're going to stay with Martha Gimbel as we look at the ceremony on Bloomberg Radio. The president of the United States advantaged by a lovely summer day in Ankara, again, up in the mountains and away from the eastern Mediterranean, again, 300 miles or so east of Istanbul. It's an 80-degree day, not, Paul, 104
1: exactly.
0: in Bordeaux, France,
1: yeah.
0: or 105 in Seville. Where Martha Gimbel is in New Haven, Connecticut, it's 42 degrees yes. this morning. So we're good at that. Martha.

0: I look at immigration and you say the emotional word that so many of our listeners have lived. It's not about the immigrants. It's about the productivity of their children and their grandchildren. Discuss.
1: I mean, I think you actually, you brought up Turkish immigration to Germany, and I think this is really important. You know, the Gastarbeiter program made a huge difference. But what you have seen in Germany, which doesn't have birthright citizenship in the same way, is that they have not been able, because they haven't wanted to, fully integrate the children and grandchildren of immigrants into their workforce. And so they have not benefited in the same way the United States has for centuries from the fact that we are really, really good at assimilating immigrants and attracting the kinds of immigrants who really want to become American, invest, start businesses, do those things that drive economic growth right in the United States.
0: But there's a lot of Americans who agree with our president, enough is enough. Discuss that tension.
1: I mean, I think it's hard, right? You know, it's very easy for economists to sit here and go, you know, like, oh, the optimal economic policy is X. And then, you know, people have strong emotional responses about that one way or the other. It's the same thing that happens on a smaller scale when economists say that we should remove the tax exemption for employer-sponsored health insurance. You know, I think on immigration, it has been interesting. If you look historically, once you get a foreign-born population that's approaching, say, 20% of the population, people in the United States seem to start getting itchy, and you have these sort of backlash nativist movements. And so I think there's a question that's sort of in tension about how much immigration makes sense for driving economic growth and how much immigration will the populace decide they're willing to tolerate, even if those things are in tension.
2: Martha, in your longer term models, do you assume that immigration policy stays as it is today, i.e. restrictive, or that it maybe eases over time?
1: No, I mean, I think that's one of the points that we're really trying to make in this research, is that we assume that immigration policy returns to baseline in 2029, and you still get this long-term effect, right? If we don't let in, you know, immigrants who are going to be really productive and their children right now, people are going to go elsewhere. They're going to establish themselves in other countries. And so, you know, it's not the case if someone moves to Canada and we open up again in 2029, that people are going to go, oh, great, I can just move to the United States now. We've likely permanently lost that person.
0: Martha, just before we let you go, can we just do an update on your claim on tariffs? What's our blended tariff right now?
1: Oh, man, off the top of my head, I think it's like 12%-ish. You know, it's in that space. It's a little bit hard to tell, right, because we don't know what's going to happen with Section 122. Are they going to try to extend it in some way? Are they going to announce new things, et cetera?
0: So what number would you say it is?
2: 12-ish.
0: 12-ish, I mean.
1: 12-ish, yeah.
0: Right. I'm sorry, I'm looking at the Red Sox box score.
2: That's not very good.
0: Paul, save me here. The show's falling
2: apart. One more next. Martha, let me get your thoughts just on kind of where we are with AI and the labor market. People are still trying to figure out, is it a net job creator, is it a net job destroyer? How do you think about it?
1: You know, I think in the long run, we have never seen technological change that doesn't result in higher living standards, higher productivity, you know, where we aren't better off. I think in some ways, these questions about, like, where are we going to end up are kind of, you know, missing what is likely to be the big issue here, which is we are terrible at helping people navigate technological transitions. And so, you know, we may end up in a good place, but it is likely that the coming years are going to be very, very difficult for people who are hit by that technological change.
0: Martha, thank you for your team's research. Really appreciate it. The Budget Lab at Yale. We really haven't done justice to the data today. The VIX under 16, 15.83. I got red and green on the screen. I'm called it a resilient market when you see yields go higher, price down, yield up. 5.00% on a 30-year bond. Hello. We almost got to 4.50 on a 10-year. And the Sweeney yield, 4.12, is now 3.99.
2: I know. We're back. Here we go. 4.12% on your 2-year.
0: Joe Weisenthal keeping me on the straight and true. Weisenthal, oil jumped back up above 73. Right now, Brent crude rounded up to an outlot 70.

0: 83 in West Texas, 6895. From the Interactive Broker Studios, the Bloomberg Business Flash, Alexis Christophorus.
1: All right, thanks a lot, Tom. And Samsung's record profit failed to meet investors' lofty expectations. That is pulling NASDAQ futures lower this morning. We've got NASDAQ futures down 253 points now, a loss of 0.8%. Quite a different story, though, for Dow futures, which are in the green by about 180 points. Again, they are of a third of a percent. S&P futures down about 7.5 points now, or 0.1%. Oil is on the rise after an LNG carrier is said to have been hit by a projectile as it exited the Strait of Hormuz. Axios reported that Iran fired at least two missiles at commercial ships transiting the strait. Brent crude up more than 0.5% at $72.49 a barrel, and WTI crude up more than 0.5% at just under $69 a barrel. The Bloomberg Dollar Spot Index slightly lower this morning at 12.18.59. Japanese yen up nearly 0.2% at 161.79 against the U.S. dollar. We've got shares in SpaceX slightly lower ahead of its entry today into the NASDAQ 100. That's expected to spark a flurry of trading. And for the right price, you too can dress like NVIDIA's billionaire CEO, Jensen Huang. Bidding begins today on Huang's signature Tom Ford leather jacket at Sotheby's. It's signed by Huang, by the way. It's expected to sell for as much as $60,000. That's a Bloomberg Business Flash. Tom and Paul.
0: Alexis, thanks so much. We're juggling here all sorts of different things in the studio today. We're wired up worldwide, as always, with the domestic and international relations. Clearly an imagery. We don't need to show it right now of where the NATO meetings will be with, I'm going to say, 15, even 20 chairs and chairs behind. If there is only two chairs now for a bilateral meeting surrounded by the American flag and the flag of Turkey, I just can't say enough about my visits to Istanbul, the vibrancy that I saw well over a decade ago. And, Paul, I would say it's a changed Turkey from when I visited 10 years ago, 12 years ago.
2: Yep. So they've seen some upheaval here. But, again, this is a moment to shine for Turkey and for Mr. Erdogan here hosting NATO.
0: Mr. Hegseth on the couch to the left of our view, to the right of the president. I believe I see Mr. Bessin and Secretary Rubio as well. Waiting for opening comments here from Mr. Erdogan and with President Trump. They'll let me know when we get a feed of some quality to bring you. I don't believe the president was speaking in Turkish.
2: No, I
0: it's
2: don't
0: a skill
2: think so.
0: That he has. Yeah. Jack Januzowicz is looking at me like, yeah, I don't think so, Tom. We'll have to see on that. It must be, what do you think it is? Like on the new Air Force One, I mean, he's got a life flat, like the life flat beds don't fit me.
2: No.
0: You know, I don't sleep on airplanes.
2: That. Yeah, I don't think you do.
0: I mean, vet bills sleep in and everybody's
2: well, the Gulfstream,
0: like comfortable.
2: You've got the, I know you've got the special lie flat, but
0: there's got to be a presidential, you know.
2: Well, this new plane is supposedly all tricked out.
0: Yeah, well, I mean, you know, and I'm thinking, you know, what's the fancy Swedish bed that costs like $100,000? I mean, in support of NATO, the president probably put the Swedish mattress on the new Air Force One. I mean, that's the way. He would grow.
2: 6'4", I think, right?
0: The symbolism here, folks, all kidding aside, is profound. I can't say enough, as Oliver Crook was mentioning earlier, the decade-long gap, if you will, of relationships between the Oval Office and the pressures of Ankara. This is the easternmost NATO country. There is legitimate migration tension, traditional tension between Turkey and continental Europe. Martha Gimbel was mentioning the immigration challenges over many, many, many decades of Germany and Turkey, just as one snapshot. Wrapped around here in this bilateral meeting with Secretary Hegseth there is the discussion of warfare and jets, American jets, and also engines, I believe GE engines, that will be attached to Turkish-built jets. And this, of course, all goes to the projection Mr. Erdogan wants south across his influence across the Eastern Mediterranean to the ancient relationship with Egypt and El Sisi. And, of course, not the projection, but almost the defense to the north and Russia. Let's remember, Mr. Erdogan's speaking in Turkish right now. Alexis, can you translate the Turkish?
1: Oh, if it was Greek, I'd do a lot better, but I can't do the Turkish.
0: Now let's listen to the president of the

0: United States.
1: We are great friends. The president has done an incredible job just landing at the airport to see such a beautiful airport and to have a building named after me. I was very happy about that. That was very nice. The airport is absolutely beautiful. The roads coming in were brand new and beautiful. And you've been a great leader and a respected leader all over the world. And we really do. We've had right from the beginning good chemistry. We've had a very special relationship. Turkey has become, under the president, a very powerful country militarily. People don't know how powerful, actually. They have a lot of our equipment, and they have a lot of great soldiers, and they're really somebody to be reckoned with. And the nice part is that because of the relationship that we have, it's all gone very well. I just want to say that I have a lot of respect for the president, and I think it's really to the benefit of both countries. We're going to be talking today about trade. We're going to be talking about other things having to do with the military, lots of different things. Probably we'll mention Iran, where we have essentially decimated their military. They cannot have a nuclear weapon. And we're going to have some very good discussions. But we do a lot of trade with Turkey. We make great things, and they make great things. And we've had a very, very... It's had a very big impact on both of our countries. So I just want to tell you that it's an honor to be with you. And we're going to have a lot of good meetings. We're going to have good dinners, good food. We're going to have a good time, but mostly we're going to have a lot of work. And we're going to do good things for our countries. Thank you very much, Mr. President.
0: Thank you.
2: Sayın Cumhurbaşkanım, havama kadar geldiniz. 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
0: For those of you on Bloomberg Radio Worldwide, two couches away from the two leaders with the assembled Mr. Hegseth, Secretary of Treasury Bessin, and Secretary of State Rubio, of course, there as well. So far, no discussion of the World Cup last night.
3: Exactly. I suspect that there will be some discussion on Ukraine, on Iran. Everyone wants some clarity.
0: And now here's the first question, I believe, in English.
1: It's a decision we're going to make. We have a very good relationship. I would think that many people, I can tell you, many people, including the people sitting right here, thinks, why wouldn't we do that? We have a better relationship with Turkey, and Turkey's been in many ways much more loyal than other countries that we think would be loyal. So, it's something certainly we would consider. It's a great plane. It's the best, currently the best plane by far. And it's certainly something we will consider, yeah. Yes, Daniel, please. You never know why a relationship is special. Some people you get along with, and some people you don't. Sometimes you get along with the toughest people, like him, and sometimes you don't get along with the weakest, most pathetic people. You just don't get along. Maybe you don't respect them, but from the day we met, we got along. We had a pastor, as I remember, his name was Pastor Brunson, and it was a very big thing, and it was very traumatic. He was sentenced to a long-term prison sentence, and I felt he was innocent, and I called. Other people called. They got nowhere. I called the president, and he released him immediately. That was something that the evangelical community will never forget, and because he was a good man, Pastor Brunson. So, just things like that, we just have always, it's always worked out. And I think it's been from the very beginning, from the first moment. This just, I said it before, it's a chemistry that works between us. There are those that I don't have a good chemistry with, I will tell you that. And we work that out too.
4: Are further troop drawdowns in Europe likely? And are you satisfied with the progress that NATO allies have
1: made? Well, we're going to see.

0: I was very disappointed with NATO. And frankly, if it weren't held in Turkey, where my friend happens to be a very strong leader, a very strong person, it's possible that I wouldn't have attended. I felt I had to attend because of the fact that, you know, I know he's gone all out. It was a big thing to have NATO come to Turkey or any place else. It's a big thing. But we weren't treated well because we did something in Iran. We don't need anybody's help. I didn't even want their help. But before I asked, they said they wouldn't be there. And we've invested trillions of dollars in NATO. Why? To protect European countries and others, Canada, etc., but to protect people, countries from, generally speaking, it used to be the Soviet Union, now it's Russia. And I say that's fine, but you would think that they'd be very willing to do something to help us. And they really weren't. In the case of the United Kingdom, the Prime Minister, I guess he's no longer there, maybe because of this. It was a very unpopular thing he did. He said, no, we'll help after the war is over. I said, I don't need that kind of help. We didn't need any help at all. And in a way, I was testing people. I was testing to see whether or not they'd be there, because I've long said that we help them, but I'm not sure that they'd be there for us. And Italy turned us down, and Germany turned us down, and France turned us down. And it's okay. But, you know, why are we spending hundreds of billions of dollars and they're not there for us? We've always been there for them.
1: Türkiye ile Suriye arasında, Türkiye'de, efendim?
2: Haber kitleriyle ilgili, İran'daki savaşın sona erdirilmesi için oldukça çaba sarf ettiniz. Müzakere süreci devam ediyor.
3: My Turkish is failing me. From Ankara, the beginning of the NATO meetings, it is a bilateral with President Erdogan, age 72, and President Trump, age 80, and you're hearing a strong presidential message. I do not have a teleprompter translation in real time. The Turkish, the two translators nearby here, assisting Mr. Erdogan and Mr. Trump as well with the flags here. The symbolism of this, I really just can't find words for. And to review the geography and the ultimate unspoken tension is the president just spoke of Russia and dared to mention the Soviet Union from decades ago. Is the Black Sea spectacular through Istanbul? I can't say enough about the glory of the ancient Constantinople and all the mosques and such, and the churches from Byzantium. But the Black Sea moving north, and it's a sea. The canal moving north up to the Black Sea, rather, with Romania on the left, and then up to a beleaguered Ukraine. That is the unspoken here among all the other geopolitics. Within this press conference right now, and you heard the discussion of the military jets, we're deciding whether to stay with this, with Mr. Erdogan answering the question, and see if they go back to Mr. Trump here. It is Bloomberg surveillance worldwide and across America. On Spotify, on Sirius XM channel 121, and of course, the imagery on YouTube this morning, very valuable as well. That from Bloomberg Podcast as well. The president listening now to the interpretation here. I'm being chastised by our control. My Turkish failed me.
4: Yes, I don't know what.
3: I did see From Russia with Love three times.
4: So that works.
3: You think that would work? I mean, talk about my initial love affair with Istanbul. I can say this, folks. I'll editorialize with the global reach that Matt Winkler and John Micklethwaite invented, Alexis, the best food ever.
5: In Turkey.
3: Istanbul.
5: In Istanbul.
3: It's like California on steroids.
5: I have to go. I haven't tried it.
3: It is just spectacular. It's a changed Istanbul. I went right where it was in the arc of Erdogan. It's safest, I would say.
5: Okay.
3: And then there's been, in the last decade, there's been huge domestic tensions.
5: Well, there was a long time when U.S. tourists were not venturing over to Turkey because it was so unsafe.
3: I think that tension is still there. We're not speaking as experts as well, but within this NATO meeting again,

0: it's critical, the imagery of Turkey. Did you just heard Paul? The president said he's not sure he would have gone if it had been in a more traditional continental location.
1: Right. So, but again, this is such a unique part of the world, bridging Europe with Africa and Asia. It's just such a unique geographic part. And again, you just look at Istanbul on a map, for example, and it's literally a bridge.
0: It is. That's perfectly said. It is literally a bridge here. We're going to do Cypriot political economics with Alexis Christophorus here in a moment. But first, let's do a data check. I love doing data checks with Turkish in the background.
1: Oh, yeah, that works.
0: I mean, it really works out. Red and green on the screen right now, the VIX 15.87. Now we're going to go back, I believe, to the president.
2: What does that mean?
0: Of the United States.
3: Is that not part of the deal?
2: Third party? What is the third, with respect to what?
3: There are concerns about the Russian missile defense system. Do you have those concerns about the system? Are they going to
2: I have no concerns at all about anything. I mean, he's a leader of a country that he's made a much better country, much more powerful country. And you see it. I mean, it's beautiful. You get off, the roads are beautiful. It's an amazing thing. Now, I have no concerns about anything having to do with Turkey. The relationship, I would say the relationship with Turkey right now is better probably than it's ever been. It was good in my first 4 years, but I think now it's probably even better than that, if that's possible.
4: U.S. military and Turkish military constitute a really strong and large military base for NATO. Are we expecting further defense cooperation out of this bilateral meeting, out of this NATO summit here in Ankara?
2: Well, we're going to find out when I go there. We're going to find out. We're going to be having meetings. I'm very friendly with many of the leaders. You know, some of them are new. We don't know them. But, you know, I've been doing this for now sort of a long time. If you count the 4 years where we had a rigged election, you know, I was very much into politics then too. But I spent the first 4 years, I spent 4 years in a little different state. And then we've had an amazing, probably the best year maybe ever had by an American president. When you look at the economy, we have the greatest economy we've ever had. We have $19 trillion, $19.2 trillion to be exact, being invested in the United States. That's 7 or 8 times more than it's ever had. It's a world record, not just a U.S. record. And I just read where, in fact, coming over, I was in the car with those beautiful horses, those great riders, those great soldiers, and it came over the wires that Toyota is moving out of Mexico into the United States and building one of the biggest truck and car plants ever built. That's amazing. That's what tariffs do, if properly used. And so we've never had a more exceptional economy or potential economy. There's never been anything like it. Under the last administration, they did much less than $1 trillion of investment coming in. And we're at $19.2 trillion in actually the first 12 months, because that's where it's, you know, really. So we're there a year and a half. So that number is now substantially higher. But 19.2 trillion, Scott, for a period of 12 months. Nobody's ever seen anything like that. So we have by far the greatest economy. We have more jobs right now in the United States than ever before. And we have a great relationship with some countries on trade, and Turkey happens to be one of them.
5: Siz her fırsatta dünya beşten büyüktür, daha adil bir dünya büyüktür diyorsunuz. 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
6: NATO'da
0: they switch back to Turkey here, and this is the way it was for years. I mean, today there's a lot of use of English, but yep. In the old days,
1: yeah,
0: this is the way we roll on the diplomacy front.
1: Yeah, you have an interpreter there.
0: And, Mr. Erdogan answering a question. The decision here is we keep you abreast of the markets at 8:57 Wall Street time. Jack Januszewicz waiting wonderfully from Texas. I'm surprised. His people looked a little nervous, I thought.
1: They were kindly waiting.
0: Unhappy, but we're going to do this. Let's, from the Interactive Broker Studios, I do think we need a Bloomberg Business

0: Flash, Alexis Christophers.
1: Thanks a lot, Tom. And the U.S. trade deficit widened in May to the most since March 2025 as exports fell and imports rose. Meantime, stock futures, still a split decision. S&P futures down 11.5 points. Dow futures up 225 points, but NASDAQ futures are down more than 300 points, led lower by chip makers after Samsung's blowout earnings failed to impress some of Wall Street's loftiest expectations. SpaceX being added to the NASDAQ 100 today. That stock is down about 0.25%. And President Trump mentioned just moments ago, Toyota moving production of its Tacoma mid-sized truck from a plant in Mexico to San Antonio as it tries to shield itself from the impact of tariffs on Mexican parts. And Amazon looking to raise at least $25 billion from a U.S. dollar bond sale, its latest funding push as Amazon ramps up investment in artificial intelligence infrastructure. Oil on the rise. Brent crude, $72.59 a barrel. West Texas Intermediate at $69 a barrel. And Bitcoin down 0.6%, $63,411. That's your Bloomberg Business Flash. Tom and Paul.
0: Alexis, thanks so much. Greatly, greatly appreciated. For those of you across America, a bit of a clumsy show today. We've got wonderful guests here with some good conversation. I thought Michael Darda was wonderful on nominal GDP. Yep. On just the length here of spirit. And also, we have the NATO meetings in Turkey. Our Oliver Crook reporting on the importance of these meetings and the many cross currents. As an aside, next year in May, there will be a French election.
2: Oh.
0: And they have term limits like we do. Yep. I think two terms, whatever. Mr. Macron can't run. So it is a Donnybrook of five parties as well. We're going to go back now. President Trump answering a question.
3: And when you buy a plane from the United States, if there's engine rehab and other things that are done to engines, is various things that happen, including just maintenance, I think we have an obligation to maintain engines and help them maintain engines. When you buy a plane from us, what are we going to do? Say you're buying a plane if the engine needs work or if the engine has to be rehabilitated or even upgraded somewhat, but I think we have an obligation to do that. What are you going to do? Say, I'm not going to do that? Look, Turkey's been, I know, you know, a lot of people don't agree, although I think with time they're starting to. Turkey has been a great ally for us. Turkey could have gone on the side. They know Iran very well, and they know the problems with Iran. But they've been very instrumental, along with a couple of other countries, of helping. They could have gotten into the fight. You know, I hear some people saying about their relationship with Israel. They could have gotten into the fight. They're a very powerful military nation. They didn't do that. Maybe they didn't do that because of me. But they could have gotten into the fight on the other side. They are a nation that's been very, very good. And I can speak for myself as president. They've been extraordinary in many ways with respect to our relationship, including trying to end the war with Iran, or whatever you call it. It's not even a war, it's a military operation. It's a denuclearization. That's really what it is, of Iran, because I don't think he wants to see them have a nuclear weapon either. I'm pretty sure of that. In fact, I'm totally sure of that. So, but when they buy a product from us, whether it's a plane or anything else, when it's time for maintenance, I think we have, don't we have an obligation to help them? What are we going to do? Say, we're not going to let you use the product that you spent a lot of money in buying? And especially when it's been somebody that frankly has been more helpful to the United States than many other more traditional countries. I do. I had a very good talk with President Putin, who, by the way, has a lot of respect for President Erdogan, a lot of respect for him. We had a long talk yesterday, lasted a long time, and I also spoke with President Zelensky right after that. I think they both want to make a deal. It's too bad it took so long, but I think something's going to come out, and the president's also helping us with that, but I think there's something. You know, I settled eight wars, and I think we're going to be settling a ninth. It doesn't seem likely now, but sometimes with war, I see.

0: when it's least likely, that's when it happens. I had a very good talk with President Putin. I had a very good talk with, I would say, as a combination. A lot of times I'd do well with Putin and Zelensky would be a problem, or vice versa. Zelensky would be great and Putin would be. They both want to get it settled now. More than that, that's all I do in my life is deals. I know deals. And I think they are going to, I think we're going to get it settled, hopefully soon. Last month, 35,000 mostly soldiers died. The month before that, it was 24,000. The month before that, it was 27,000. And the month before that, it was 29,000. But last month, it was 35,000 young soldiers, mostly soldiers died. And that's crazy.
1: President Trump in Ankara, Turkey, in a close bilateral of the United States and Turkey. Coming up will be some form of extended bilateral as well. We're deciding at that moment if we'll take it or not. A question now in Turkish from assembled behind a lovely blue corridor is the media. I think what we're going to do here, given, and Jack Januszczyk is so, such a trooper, he will know what we're doing. We're going to try to give you some business coverage here with a gentleman from Ataxis, and we'll go back and forth with this press conference as well. Where did you learn your patience? Was it waiting for the Red Sox to win five in a row?
2: I've been a Red Sox fan now for almost 55 years.
1: Remember our youth, like Frank Melzona on third base? And Williams was getting older, and you'd go, we have Dick Raddatz, but we have nothing else.
2: You ring some bells there with the monster. But
1: 1965. Oh yeah,
2: so that you might be talking to my father there. I'm coming in around the 1970s.
1: Okay.
2: So
1: excuse
2: me. We can talk about Pudge waving the home run fair.
1: I'm in the group where 67 was truly an impossible miracle.
2: I was still a glimmer in the eye, I think, at that point. So.
1: Well, we're wonderful to have you in from Boston with the taxes. As you write a mid-year review. And I mean, it's just as simple as Paul and I are getting all sorts of confusing narratives. Is it just this juggernaut economy that drives us forward?
2: I think you just distill it down to one simple fact. It's earnings, right? And when I look at the earnings backdrop, it's still up and to the right. You know, and maybe we get a little bit of a slowing in that growth rate. But the point being is it's still going up and to the right, and you still have margins that are holding up pretty aggressively. So with that perspective, I think it's tough to really bet against the stock market here going into the end of the year. Certainly could see some chop, but I wouldn't be surprised if we go out at all-time highs.
3: A lot of that earnings growth, which is pushing a lot of the stock price growth, is really centered around AI. It's not as maybe as diffusive as we would like. How do you think about that?
2: Yeah, and that's the trick. I think that's the near-term risk in here, right? And I think when we look at things like the dispersion trade, you look at implied correlations, you know, these are all basically at all-time lows. You look at the beta and the momentum factors, all-time highs here, certainly evidence of significant crowding. And so I think the risk, at least in the near term, is that you get one little blip in here and you're going to get a little bit of a technical unwind. But again, separating the fundamentals from the technicals, a technical unwind to us would simply be, yeah, you get a profit correction, but you probably buy that going forward. So I think until we hear otherwise, and you're going to hear that from, I think, second quarter earnings, you know, CapEx spend, OpEx versus CapEx, those sort of things, it's tough to question that trade. I think you still have to have exposure to it.
1: You were weaned at Boston University. And, of course, V. Bode is foundational there in finance and theories. Are our theories working right now?
2: You know, again, it's
1: when I see a $25 billion debt offering,
2: yep,
1: which will be covered by what, Paul, seven phone calls?
4: Yeah, sure.
1: Seven,
4: yep.
1: maybe 10 phone calls. Does V. Bode's textbook work here?
2: So shout out to Zvi. He was actually one of my professors back in the day. But, you know, I think when we look at that backdrop, you're combining both the technicals and fundamentals again. So fundamentals might certainly say we have a bit of indigestion. But from a technical perspective, you know, we need to actually have places to invest so we can earn yield, that sort of thing. And when you start to get some picks to these some of these issuers where you're looking at basically investment grade bonds and coming maybe 20 or 30 basis points cheaper to either AAA rated debt or even treasuries, it makes some sense to own this. So I think there's a natural supply and demand backdrop that you need to take into consideration that also, I think, rubs sideways with the fundamentals.
4: How do you think the consumer's doing, and how does that impact kind of maybe where you're allocating some of your capital?
2: Yeah, and I think we're still in the function of that K-shaped economy. You know, taking a step back, you know, we're hearing quite a bit of concerns about the inflationary backdrop. And I think if we simplify the inflationary backdrop back, just look at wage growth, and wage growth is simply not pushing.

0: reaching higher in here. So to get a sustained impulse for wage growth going higher, yep. that would, I think, concern us more on the inflationary impulse, but you're just not seeing that. But again, the labor right. market is still enough, consumption is still enough, where we can still bounce around that trend growth. And that's not a bad thing, I think.
1: I could just see you on a road trip from Boston University years ago. He's in Paris. He's out of money.
2: Mm-hmm.
1: It was just before ATM machines. He had the American Express checks.
2: Oh, yeah.
1: And he goes into Banque Populaire. Natixis is French.
0: Correct.
1: The French election coming up is going to be a total Donnybrook, isn't it?
0: Yeah.
1: It's, I mean, talk about an unknown for America.
0: Sure. And I think, but that's, if you kind of look at what's been going on in France for quite some time now, it's more of the same, right? It's still that political uncertainty. And you just sort of right. look at the bigger picture backdrop in Europe, and it's, you know, that's a sideshow, I think, at this point.
1: You are a trooper. Thank you so much, Jack. Can you come back again?
0: Would love to come
1: back. Let the Red Sox win 6 games and you can come back. Jack Jones with us. We say good morning, 92.9 FM in Boston. Love having the leadership, the thought leadership of all of New England darken our door from time to time. Had Simon Johnson in from MIT a while ago. He couldn't keep up with Jack. Right now, we continue in English. The President of the United States in Ankara.
3: Denmark doesn't spend money to really help Greenland, but it's an important part for the United States. And it's surrounded by China ships and Russian ships. And that's not going to happen. The ships is, it's not going to happen. It was Greenland that, in my, and it continues to be, that should be controlled by the United States, not by Denmark. And when they wouldn't go along with it, and with all the money we spend to help them with Russia, and we don't have to spend any money, we could remove all of our soldiers out of Europe. Because as you probably noticed, Europe's a very different place than it was 20 years ago. A lot different, much different. It's a much different, and they better be careful with immigration and energy. If they're not careful with those two things, you're not going to have a Europe anymore. Okay, thank you very much, everybody.
1: The President of the United States ending a tight bilateral with Mr. Erdogan and Mr. Trump. They're not going to go to an expanded addition. Zahid briefing me that this will be in a larger bilateral with the various secretaries of the governments. I must mention that the finance minister of Turkey is Mr. Semsek. I've done many, many things with him over the years. He was definitive at Merrill Lynch years and years ago, along with David Rosenberg, a familiar name. And he has really done outstanding public service for his nation of Turkey. I'm sure he'll be involved there. Patiently waiting is a gentleman I've been dying to speak to. Stephen Major is global macro advisor, a tradition. He is absolutely on the high ground of a broader disinflationary tendency. Stephen, thank you for your patience in waiting at the NATO meetings. Do we still have in place a disinflationary tendency, or is it unanchored?
4: Well, it looks from the basis of the break evens that there is the markets believe in disinflation. And clearly that's coming from the sharp drop in energy prices, or at least from the oil price, first of all. So that is disinflationary, and it goes against the mainstream consensus view that was for higher inflation. And I think that that's why it's so powerful for markets, Tom, because everyone was positioned for higher inflation and higher inflation risk premium, but you just don't see it happening. The market is going the other way. Now, I think that's interesting. Not everyone's agreeing with me, because what's happening is people are reading the higher nominal and real yields,
1: right,
4: which are a function of the dropping inflation expectations, and thinking that means the economy is going gangbusters. Well, it might be, but that's not what the data is telling me. So it's a different story, I think. I think the market is calling out the consensus view that we have strong growth,
1: right,
4: forever and ever.
1: I mean, this is the heart of the matter, and I'm going to go to Jan Hatzius here at Goldman Sachs, who's really established a disinflationary trend. What's the history of getting from Banana Republic nominal GDP on down to the disinflation that Stephen Major and Jan Hatzius are comfortable with?
4: Well, it's going to be a gentle transition, Tom, and I think that we're all conditioned around these kind of big bang, sudden changes in market direction. But in fact, it's happening very quietly under the hood, because if you look at nominal bond yields, not very much is happening, but you get so much more information by focusing on the real yield. The real yield has gone up because

0: inflation expectations went down. Now, my point is the market is priced for a much higher neutral rate than we've had in previous cycles. So just no more hikes, and then the possibility of some cuts later this year or next year is the engine behind a possible bond rally starting in the third or fourth quarter.
1: Stephen, we came into 2026, and I think the consensus call was for a weaker U.S. dollar. Then, of course, the war with Iran erupted, and that dynamic has changed here. We've got a strengthening dollar here. How do you think about the currency markets here? Where do you see value?
0: Well, we came into this year at one point priced for two or three cuts. We're now closer to one hike. So, yep. So that's a four 25 basis point move. That's 100 basis points. So the entire explanation of what's going on with bond yields is just down to market expectations around the Fed. But people are dressing it up as if it's something else, something more structural. I don't buy the anti-globalization or the de-dollarization type of view. I think that one's been really checked out this year. Many people were expecting the dollar would suffer because some of the geopolitical events, some of the sanctions type of risk that has been there these last few years. Maybe the oil price could be denominated in other currencies than the dollar. But in fact, I look at it and the data says dollar transactions are still strong. The majority of trade and transactions in securities still goes through the dollar. So the dollar movement is at the moment quite cyclical and structurally strong. I would say that we might lose some of the cyclical support for the dollar in the second half, but the structural foundations are still very much in place. But I don't think there'll be a big move in the dollar. I think that you'll see a gradual decline in yields, but the dollar's holding up pretty well.
1: Stephen, in the global bond market here, where do you see the best value these days?
0: Well, look, the cleanest way to express what's happened with real yields is just to buy the tips. Buy tips outright in the five-year part of the curve. Those yields have been moving towards 2%. That's double most measures of Fed neutrality. A more sophisticated way of doing it is to position in the curve. So to own the bonds in the belly, which could be anywhere between 5 and 10, and just hold them outright, or to sell the longer maturities, say out to 30-year, and buy the 5-year. But I think that there's value in those kind of trades. And by the way, for me to start recommending steepeners is quite a big change, because I generally don't like steepeners as a trade, but I just right. think the way the market's priced, you are now paid for owning the belly of the curve.
2: Steve Major, we've got to run here, but you know the basic idea is we're really interested in price up, yield down, and mm-hmm. and all yeah. that. What happened to West Ham after Declan Rice left? Yeah. I mean, West Ham tanks. Declan Rice goes off. He's on England. Can they get it done for England this World Cup?
0: Well, look, that result against Mexico, against the challenges of altitude and the crowd and the historical track record and what all the shenanigans around the start time and all that, I think they did pretty well. And most of the British press is supporting the idea that that was one of the greatest performances of England ever. So it's going to be interesting. There is a path now through to the final, but let's be modest about the problem, because I find that if I get too optimistic, life has a funny way of checking me.
2: Well, we wouldn't want that. When I'm rooting for Tottenham, I mean, I'm scarred and I'm terribly scarred here. Then one final question. Do you see England-France being a spectacular final?
0: Well, I just hope that you're supporting England now that the US is out, Tom, and I'm hoping that all of America is supporting England now. I think it would be a brilliant final, and it would be a very close call as to who would win.
2: See, Paul, how he did that without talking about West Ham?
1: Yep.
2: He's gifted. to do it. Stephen Major, thank you so much. Congratulations on your work of tradition. Really look forward to speaking to you again. Hugely controversial, folks, this idea, to say this with a 30-year bond, 5.01% is sobering, to say the least. Stephen Major talking up a path to a lower rate regime. It is an incredible incredibly busy news day with our news in New York City. Michael Byrne.
3: Thank you very much. President Donald Trump arrived in Ankara today for the NATO summit as the transatlantic military alliance was announcing billions in arms deals. In a news conference, President Trump says he will make a decision on whether to sell F-35 planes to Turkey.
4: It's a decision we're going to make. We have a very good relationship. I would think that many people, I can tell you, many people, including the people sitting right here, thinks, you know, why wouldn't we do that? We have a better relationship with Turkey, and Turkey's been in many ways much more loyal than other countries that we think would be loyal. So, yeah, it's something certainly we would consider.
3: Ukrainian President Volodymyr Zelensky urged allies to make helping with air defense one of the key outcomes of the summit, warning that Ukraine still lacks the means to stop Russian ballistic missiles. Zelensky told the NATO Defense Industry Forum that Ukraine needs its partners' determination to get more air defense missiles, which is its top priority right now. Bloomberg's Oliver Crook is in Ankara.
5: Zelensky will be meeting with President Trump tomorrow at the sidelines of this meeting. And I think Zelensky really senses an opportunity in the air. He wants to build on some of the diplomatic progress he made with President Trump a couple of weeks ago at the sidelines of the G7 summit in France. That was the first time that Zelensky and Trump saw each other face to face in a number of months since, basically the United States had tapped out of the diplomatic process.
3: Bloomberg's Oliver Crook in Ankara. Israeli Prime Minister Benjamin Netanyahu says its troops will keep occupying Lebanon, Syria, and Gaza. Netanyahu said one of the most important lessons from the 2023 Hamas attack is having buffer zones inside enemy territory. A Paris appeals court has cleared the way for far-right leader Marine Le Pen to possibly run for the French presidency next year. However, she must wear an electronic bracelet, which she has said is a no-go. The court found Le Pen guilty of embezzlement, but softened the ban on her holding elected office. Global news 24 hours a day and whenever you want it with Bloomberg News Now. I'm Michael Barr, and this is Bloomberg. Tom, Paul, Alexis.
2: Mrs. Keene's got one of the bracelets on me, and it's a little uncomfortable. You know, when the heat gets going, it's a little too much to say. At least, Paul, I am way underplaying a 5% 30-year bond.
6: Yeah, we're back.
2: This has really snuck up on us here. First week of July.
6: Yeah, and folks looking for a mortgage or to refinance a mortgage, tougher today than it was just a few weeks ago.
2: What is the mood out where you are? Is it like list it and sells just because it's such an odd geography?
6: Absolutely. List it, sell it, person tears it down and builds a new one.
2: I don't have it in front of me, folks. I'm so sorry I can't cite it, but a great chart of Florida looking at the geographic price declines taken.
6: Yeah.
2: You list a house for $100,000 and you take $80,000. Kind of energy.
6: Yeah, there's been some weakness in certain parts of there. But I would say, we're still seeing Mr. Griffin from Citadel buying everything he can then find down in South Florida. So
2: to me, it's a titanic move. It's been great to do the Texas conversations we've had.
6: Sure.
2: And you see Michael Dell and Mrs. Dell with the president yesterday.
6: Yep.
2: Big change. Means Texas. Is the Texas Stock Exchange going to happen?
6: I think it is. I think it is.
2: That says road trip.
6: Wall Street. Absolutely.
2: Absolutely says road trip. There's no Sparta would be all over that.
6: Yeah.
2: I get out my Lucchese cowboy boots and do it right. From New York City, it's Bloomberg Surveillance.
7: This is a Bloomberg Money Minute. Worries about tech spoiling the mood on Wall Street a bit after that record closing high for the Dow yesterday. Samsung shares plunging dramatically in South Korea after the chipmaker posted quarterly results. SpaceX may be sucking some of the oxygen out of the room as it gets included in the NASDAQ 100 starting this morning. That could trigger some volatility. Beer makers fizzling along with the hope of Mexican and Brazilian World Cup fans. Morgan Stanley says Anheuser-Busch, Heineken, and others could see a sales slump in Latin America due to the team's early exits. Jet fuel prices are down 40% from their peak in April, but analysts tell the Wall Street Journal fares aren't likely to follow because travelers keep paying up. And top honeymoon destinations becoming family playgrounds. Bora Bora, Santorini, the Maldives, places like that now flooded with toddlers, teens, and grandparents as romantic resorts with kissing couples reimagine themselves as family destinations full of things like full kitchens and Easter egg hunts instead. Denise Pellegrini, Bloomberg Radio.
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7: I'm Alexis Christophorus here at the Bloomberg Interactive Brokers Studio. I want to take a look at some stocks on the move today. We've got Fiserv up 4.5% after the Wall Street Journal reported that big Wall Street banks have held preliminary talks about a deal to acquire a debit network owned by the financial technology company. That's because owning a network can mean exemption from a federal law that caps debit card fees. Still, no certainty a deal here is going to happen. The Journal reports several of the banks that looked at the Fiserv network have already decided it would be unlikely for them to move forward. Nevertheless, though, we have got shares of Fiserv higher this morning. Also on the move, speaking of higher, shares of Crinetics Pharmaceuticals up 99%. This is after Vertex Pharmaceuticals agreed to buy the endocrinology company for $10 billion in cash. That works out to about $85 a share. And at that price, it's a 102% premium to where Crinetics stock closed yesterday. And it is a big day for SpaceX. That stock is joining the NASDAQ 100. Still has to wait about a year to join the S&P 500. Also, Wall Street pretty bullish on SpaceX. At least six brokers, including Goldman Sachs, Morgan Stanley, and UBS, have initiated coverage with the equivalent of a buy rating. Morgan Stanley's price target of $600 is the highest on Wall Street and implies an 87% gain in the stock price, guys. So big day for SpaceX.
8: Nice to hear you there. SpaceX, Paul and I haven't done. Yeah. Paul chastised me that I haven't. And the way to do it is a brilliant light, forget about Global Wall Street note. Mark Malik can do that. He's got prodigious abilities, CIO, Siebert Financial. But I love this single sentence. For Alexis Christophorus' mother-in-law, who owns a Cube-linked retirement account and did not ask for any of this, she is now a SpaceX shareholder. How bad is the pain?
9: Well, I don't know if it's a pain, but if she wasn't planning on owning it, she certainly does. But, you know, with these things, it can be positive or it can be negative. But in this case, again, if you were making decisions based on the traditional way of looking at stocks, you might not be owning that stock, especially in your retirement account. But now she does officially today.
10: What do you make of this market here, Mark? It seems to be, from the equity perspective, one that just wants to continue to grind higher. And I'm told to just focus on the earnings. And if you focus on the earnings, things are okay.
9: Yeah, well, you know, earnings, we're just at the very tip of earnings season right
10: yep.
9: now, and we're expecting great earnings. Again, earnings growth, EPS growth. But as we're learning even early on, that just beating those EPS bars is not quite enough. Even if you have spectacular growth, that might not be enough. So the real question is how's the market feeling when those great earnings do come out? But if we continue to have if we do have an earnings season like this, certainly yeah. folks like myself who are more long-term oriented, it's positive, right? It sort of supports our long-term.
8: I mean, this is a Samsung punishment today, right, Paul?
9: Yep.
8: Samsung came out a little late. Can I
9: good
8: point
9: numbers,
8: out,
9: but I mean,
8: Space Dog is now 160 to 159 in the 30-year piece. Siebert Financial loaded yep. the boat on this.
9: Yep.
8: The 30-year piece for SpaceX, Paul, just came down from a 96.50 into a 95 level.
9: Mm-hmm.
8: Like price down, yield up.
10: Exactly.
8: 7% yield, hello.
10: Yep, absolutely. So talk about that, Mark. I mean, the bond market, it seems like there's a lot of opportunity out there. It seems like credit quality is good. How much credit risk do you want to take out there these days?
9: I think. Look, yields are looking okay. I think, you know, the big question is where are yields going to go here? What's your timeline? I think, you know, stuff at the front end of the yield curves, mm-hmm. it still makes a lot of sense,
10: okay.
9: right? The yields are not as high as they were. But right now, if you're a little nervous, the market's a little toppy, we're going to have a little bit of volatility, earnings season. There are some very good opportunities here. And yeah, there

0: some names if you like the names and not just the yields, because everyone's addicted to a story. Mm-hmm. At least we have some interesting names out here. And truthfully, you know, some of the riskier names are being priced appropriately, right? So, you know, the spreads are sort of kind of realistic in there. You just have to be careful about your duration. I think that's the hardest part for a lot of people.
1: Well, we see just today Amazon coming with a $25 billion bond offering in like 27 different parts, and there's all types of different how they slice and dice it. What do you make of all these big technology companies that historically have not gone into the bond market going in there in a big way?
0: Yeah, wow. You know, the challenge is exactly what you mentioned, right? It's not necessarily the bonds themselves. It's the types of credits that they're offering right now. They're not your traditional bonds in a lot of cases. And that's the stuff that does get me a little concerned. I mean, the traditional way in which you float credit in order to pay for big capital projects and things like that, which mm-hmm. is clear that this is what it is.
1: Yep.
0: But in terms of matching those things up, the problem with a lot of these things these days is you don't necessarily get what you think you're going to get. And that's the tough right. stuff. It's not a standard, straightforward bullet bond that we used to see in the old days, where the biggest deal was to figure out if it's going to get called or not. But now you have these bonds that are attached to all types of different things. And that's a concern.
2: Mark, stay with us. Siebert Financial. The news flow, folks, this morning is just absolutely cacophony is the only word that captures it. Moments ago, in oil moves out of Dubai, this is the Associated Press, British military says a second ship, has been hit in the Strait of Hormuz, and oil moves a stick, 60, rounded up 70, West Texas, $73 here on Brent crude. The markets open in New York City. Here's Alexis Christophers.
3: Thanks, Tom. And we have got stocks mixed here to kick off a new trading day as volatility hits the chip makers, as after Samsung's blowout earnings left investors wanting more. S&P 500 down about 11 points out of the gate. Dow Jones Industrial Average in record territory, up 185 points after closing above 53,000 for the first time ever. NASDAQ Composite, though, coming under some pressure here, down about 150 points. SpaceX won bullish ratings from at least six Wall Street brokers as the company gets added to the NASDAQ 100 today. Brent crude at $73.22 a barrel, up nearly 2%. West Texas Intermediate crude up more than 1.5% at $69.71 a barrel. Bloomberg Dollar Spot Index little changed at $12.1905. Bitcoin down 1%, now at $63,100. And shares of Amazon up about 1%. It is tapping the U.S. high-grade bond market for the second time this year, looking to raise at least $25 billion to help finance its investment in AI infrastructure. That's your Bloomberg Opening Bell report. Tom and Paul.
2: Alexis, so it's just a really, really odd tape here, Paul. I'd say like a rock, Bitcoin at 63,000 actually holds in.
1: Yep, holds in there. Did dip below 60, but bounced right back. Hey, Mark, what's the AI theme for you these days? How do you play AI? It used to be real easy, just buy the chip stocks, which is still a good way to do it. They've been performing well, but I think investors are looking for other ways. How do you guys think about it?
0: Yeah, well, look, you know, you can't argue the opportunity still in the stuff that has been working. However, you have to look more closely at that than before. We used to be able to invest in the theme, but now not all chip companies are the same, and you know, used to be just the GPUs, and now it goes far beyond. Now we're in the memory, and we're in all that other sort of stuff. Of course, there are opportunities there, right? The picks and the shovels of the picks and the shovel, mm-hmm. right? But you know, look, we've been, of course, nosing around a lot in the power creation area. Like we definitely believe that this cycle is nowhere near the end in terms of CapEx. But we're trying to get a little bit more, let's call it cute, in terms of spreading out the opportunity, not just to be in, let's say, chips, but looking elsewhere in the components and things like that. So, that's how we would be looking at that.
2: In the time we've got left, there I was, brand new. Things worked right away. I mean, I was humbled by how all this at Bloomberg worked. And one day the phone rang. It's back when I used to answer my phone. Alexis and I don't answer our phones anymore. It's just too much. And it was Muriel Siebert on line 3. And she was so kind. She died at 84 years old in a vibrant 2013. Where is Siebert Financial now after the path-breaking era of Muriel Siebert?
0: Thank you for that great question. Well, you know, Mickey Siebert was a maverick, and she was the first woman to own a seat on the New York Stock Exchange. She was known on Wall Street. She was known here.
2: Let me translate this, folks. She was the Gloria Steinem of finance.
0: Yeah. Continue. Yeah. So I would tell you that we have carried that exact spirit along with our company right now. And that is very much in the thought process of everything that we work on. We focus on the new thing all the time, trying to be different and blaze paths in this industry. You know, we take small
2: steps. So what's your new thing right now?
0: Look, we're focusing on technology constantly, trying to understand what the next generation needs, right? We have a great client base and the existing generations that you would expect, but we're trying to focus a lot on bringing that next generation in and giving them what right. they need, the types of products, the types of services that would be available to them.
2: Can you see Sweeney in a bow tie? I mean, for those of you on radio, I mean, you know, we're rocking the bow ties
1: exactly.
2: today.
3: The two of you have to do something
1: look.
3: Together with the bow ties.
0: Odd man out.
3: It's destiny.
0: We got to try it.
2: Well, I can see it. Are you here Friday?
0: Sure.
2: You're killing me.
1: I know.
2: You're just the Sweeney work ethic this
1: yeah,
2: year.
1: It's crazy.
3: And no time
1: it's
3: from
1: crazy.
3: Call today.
1: No.
3: Timeless.
2: Are you
3: for
2: taking 10, off all of
3: years.
2: October?
1: Pretty much. It's a big trip.
2: Okay.
1: I have to take. I need one more day.
2: You going to Ankara and Istanbul?
1: No, we're going to stay in France. We're going to stay in France.
2: Okay. Very
1: That's
2: good.
1: How we roll.
2: We say good morning with red and green on the screen. The Dow lifts, but the Nasdaq went down 1.4%. Of course, that off the shock of Samsung. And again, into the earnings season, we'll go beneath all the revenue and earnings headline data there. Oil is of news with the second Hormuz attack, 69.61. American oil, Brent, $73 a barrel. Stay with us from New York City, Bloomberg Surveillance.
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18: Buy now, pay later has taken the U.S. consumer market by storm in recent years, helping people break up payments for everything from computers to clothes to burritos.
19: There's Affirm, there's Klarna, there's Afterpay, there's Sezzle, there's PayPal.
18: J.J. McCorvey is a consumer protection reporter at Bloomberg. He's been following the rise of buy now, pay later since the mid-2010s and the so-called phantom debt that comes with it.
19: a lot of those short-term

0: buy now, pay later loans are not always reported to credit bureaus. So, you know, something that analysts were telling us is that greater transparency was needed to kind of get a larger and fuller picture of a consumer's obligations. And I just never considered that there was like this larger machine kind of powering this industry until Renee and I kind of locked brains.
1: Renee would be Bloomberg private credit reporter Renee Ismail.
2: It's very similar to, you know, when you hear the term shadow banking, right?
1: Shadow banking, aka private credit. These are lenders who operate like banks, but are less regulated. And now that industry is getting involved with buy now, pay later companies.
2: In terms of the appeal for a private credit manager, these are ways that the private credit manager can get access to a steady, predictable stream of short-term assets, right? And for the buy now, pay later firm, they love that because essentially they get to move risk off of their books.
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5: Coming up on 940 on Wall Street, I'm Alexis Christophorus from the Bloomberg Interactive Broker Studio. Shares of chip makers and other AI-related firms are lower this morning after Samsung Electronics reported quarterly results that failed to meet investors' high expectations. The S&P 500 is down 15 points, or a quarter of a percent. Dow Jones Industrial Average is up about 86 points now, still in record territory, a gain there of a tenth of a percent. NASDAQ Composite down 8 tenths of a percent, or 214 points. But I've got my eye on the NASDAQ 100, which is tumbling more than 400 points, a loss of 1 1/3%. This is as SpaceX is added to the index today, and shares of SpaceX down now 3 1/3%. That's also despite a number of Wall Street firms coming out with buy ratings for the stock, including Morgan Stanley, which has a price target on SpaceX of $600 a share. We've got shares of Fiserv, one of the biggest gainers in the S&P 500, up about 6%. After the Wall Street Journal reported that big banks have held talks about a potential deal to buy a network owned by the financial tech company that could allow the banks to bypass federal debit card fee caps. And shares of defense contractors, including Lockheed Martin, are higher. That's after President Trump said he will consider selling Turkey F-35 fighter jets once again, reversing a nearly 10-year ban after Turkey bought a Russian air defense system. Want to get a quick check of oil for you because it is on the rise. Brent crude up 1.5%. At $73.12 a barrel. WTI crude at $69.61 a barrel, up 1.5%. Yields are higher, the dollar slightly higher at $12.18.65 for the Bloomberg Dollar Spot Index. That is your Bloomberg Business Flash, Tom and Paul.
6: Alexis, thanks so much. The punditry is in full force. People that wandered by, they read three books, and they're an expert. Or you live it. Rose Gottemuller is the kind of diplomat that we don't have enough of. They're in retreat in this modern age. She's the former deputy secretary general of NATO, the former undersecretary of state for arms control and international security. Rose, thank you so much for joining us for a four-hour conversation. I look, Rose, at the cacophony here. So what can NATO do off of the Atlantic Charter of, I think it was 1941, to the new modern NATO to help with arms control from the Finland border all the way down to Tehran?
7: Well, the first thing that NATO can do is help to resolve this war of Russian aggression in Ukraine. And that is the key issue that will have to be resolved before we can think about a European security architecture that I hope will provide mutual predictability and stability for everyone. And that includes the aggressors, the Russian Federation, but obviously must include every NATO member and the NATO partner states across Europe and right up to the borders of Asia, as you said. Turkey, of course, is a NATO member state as well. And so their security and stability relies on NATO, as we see from this Ankara summit of NATO going on this week.
8: Rose, how do you think NATO views the U.S. here these days? It feels like you know, when the U.S. went into Iran, they reported that we did not really consult with our NATO allies. How do you think NATO is viewing the U.S. these days?
7: Apparently, NATO is viewed less well by the U.S. public than it has been historically. When I was Deputy Secretary General and NATO was celebrating its 75th birthday at the time, NATO was really quite popular, 70% or more of the U.S. public. That number has dropped now into the 50s, evidently. But I think that is likely because of the very strong criticism that Donald Trump has directed at NATO. And as you know, he's unrelenting on the airwaves and in social right. media. So people are listening to that and they say, hey, well, maybe NATO isn't helping us so much. But as I see it, NATO is, in fact, taking on the responsibility for conventional defense in Europe, just as the Trump administration right. has demanded. And so I do think that in general, NATO is serving the U.S. Right. Interests well. And honestly, also, I think the U.S. public is going to bounce back about NATO when they see the results of Trump's demands to spend more on their own defense.
6: I look at this, Madam Secretary, and I say to myself, well, the president announced with Mr. Erdogan an hour ago that he's cured 9 wars or 8 wars, Paul. I can't remember the count right now. What everybody thinks about domestic politics is our military overextended through Washington, through, say, the Navy in San Diego, through our NATO effort in Brussels? Is America's military might just simply overextended?
7: It is kind of amusing because Trump claimed when he was running for office that he would never launch a war in the Middle East, a war of choice in the Middle East, but that's exactly what he did. So, well, there goes campaign promises. I guess many politicians are guilty of that. But in any event, you know, the U.S. Armed Forces were designed in the wake of World War II to help provide for security around the world. And it's that security and predictability on which the health of our modern economy is based. If it weren't for the fact that the U.S. Navy was operating in both the Atlantic and Pacific, really around the world, we wouldn't see the straits through which our trade passes. We wouldn't see those open. We wouldn't see freedom of passage for commercial ships everywhere. So there's a good reason why the U.S. armed forces are extended around the world. They have provided essential peace through this post-World War II era. Now the question is, what's going to happen? Trump says he wants to shift the balance to the Indo-Pacific in order to confront China, and the Europeans are left to defend themselves. That is, I think, something that they can take on because they are strong economies and they have been, frankly, freeloading on the United States, not spending enough on their own defense. So let's take the bright side and say they're finally shouldering some responsibility.
8: Rose, with your experience, how do you think the situation with Ukraine and Russia plays itself out and over what time frame?
7: I take very seriously the public stance that Zelensky has taken in recent days. And I've long seen how the Ukrainians have been able to deny the Russians sea control in the Black Sea. You know, they use their small seed drones, like they're basically like motorboats with explosives on them, to really destroy major naval ships of the Russian Federation. And that's blocked Russia out of the Black Sea. And they've also right. stopped them on the battlefield. So now Zelensky says, we're taking to the air, and this war will be won with this missile duel that's going on between Russia and Ukraine. And Ukrainians are very good missile users. Right. They have shown that. So the question now is, what about air defense? They are not doing well defending against ballistic missiles because the United States and its allies are not providing right. them Patriot missile defense interceptors. So the problem right. now is, can they improve their missile defenses? They're doing great against drones. You know, they've mastered that. And right. in fact, the Middle East, other places are clamoring for their drone defense systems, but they need help to defend against these bigger ballistic missiles.
6: One final question. You are expert. I think of Marshall Goldman, Angela Stent, and the others that have advantaged us over the years in conversation. What's after Putin?
7: Well, it could be more of the same. Unfortunately, he has created a system in Russia that is very much based on the security services, and they have brought on a younger generation. So it could be a younger Putin clone. We'll have to see. My hope is that they have quite a few skilled, more technocratic leaders, people who really know, for example, the international economy and banking system, people who care about the economy of Russia being healthy going forward. So perhaps it could be one of those more technocratic types, less security service, less KGB type. And that, I think, would be a good perhaps outcome in general. But I worry that what we are seeing is the continuation of a system of security service, KGB rule in Russia, which ends up being a kind of mafia style leadership. And I fear that for the future of Russia.
6: This has been the highlight of our day with all that we've done in Ankara with Oliver Crook and Anne-Marie Horton. Deputy Secretary, thank you so much. Rose Godden Mueller's service to the nation in too many instances, including the Deputy Secretary General of the North Atlantic Treaty Organization. Paul, I look at the tape and to bring it over to NATO, oil moves. A second attack in the Hormuz today.
8: Yeah, we've got to move higher. I'm just looking at WTI crude oil up about $1.30. That's almost 2%. We're still below $70 per barrel, but it gets your attention. And Brent, of course, up about a similar percentage amount. It sits at just over $73 per barrel. So a little bit of a movement there.
6: Amazon with a $25 billion presumed 8-tranche bond deal up $3.247 on Amazon. I can go SPCX. Paul taught me how to do this. SpaceX, and I noticed the bond giving away lower price, higher yield. And yes, the stock is down. This is actually significant. The stock over the last four trading sessions from a 170, now 154. From New York City on YouTube, Bloomberg Surveillance.
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18: This is a Bloomberg Money Minute. Stocks are mixed with some positivity for the Dow at the open after yesterday's closing high. Tech stocks lagging a bit, though. SpaceX has now joined the NASDAQ 100, and at least six brokers, including Morgan Stanley and Goldman Sachs, have started coverage of SpaceX shares with positive ratings. Watch for more acquisitions in the sports industry, according to the head of investment banking at William Blair, who says that's thanks to real estate and media rights investments and leagues' international expansion. Diamond prices may be coming down even more. De Beers is now making deep cuts to its official diamond prices. And hey, I'll meet you over at Michaels. The retailer is becoming increasingly popular as Michaels manages a makeover and adds products like balloons and fabric from bankrupt retailers like Party City and Joanne. And the craft crowd gets activated in stores. Almost three quarters of adults in the U.S. participated in at least one craft activity last year, according to market research firm Mintel. Denise Pellegrini, Bloomberg Radio.
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0: that we're going through with AI. And the number of exciting companies, people that we're seeing right now is at an all-time high. The whole world in some ways is being refactored with AI. And this is just the very beginning. And so

0: I would say that all parts of the economy, even beyond those four areas, it is, like I mentioned earlier, healthcare, financial services. It is all sorts of knowledge work. It is going to be all sorts of physical automation in terms of robotics, we're even space, even defense areas, drug discovery, materials discovery. I think it is all fair game at this point in terms of where the exciting pockets of innovation are, just because there has never been a tailwind like this that really allows all parts of the world to be refactored based on, you know, the biggest technological revolution ever.
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1: Good morning, everyone. SpaceX down $7. Paul and I are watching that. Do you have the foo with you today?
2: I do not. She was on TV duty this morning.
1: Oh, okay.
2: Yep.
1: So I can never keep up with the schedules.
2: I know.
1: So what we did, Paul and I got out our Rolex of 26,000 people, and there's only one employee that can take the 40-year Amazon piece.
2: Yep.
1: I know she'll be there for maturity. Emma
2: Yurfeo exactly.
1: Joins us, working as hard as she can in private credit as well. And you're out with a killer story that I'm sure took you more than 3 days to do here on the private credit market. And what it's about is the wall of money from insurance companies. They don't know what to do with the gazillions.
3: That's right. In 2025, we saw annuity sales hit a record high, roughly $464 billion sold. And these life insurance firms have all this money now that they need to put to work. This isn't anything new, though. This has actually been going on since even before the public bond market was invented, before there was an SEC. Insurance firms were providing private placement capital to fund mostly infrastructure, railroads, mining companies, canals. So it's called the private placement bond market. It's been around for over 100 years. And it's, again, buyers that are mostly insurance firms lending money privately to infrastructure. Now, increasingly, we're seeing these deals get bigger. We're seeing the transaction count go up. And it's because of AI and the AI build out. So Blackstone's QTS, that's a data center. They raised a private placement recently. Iron is a data center that works with Microsoft. They also tapped this market. I speak to these insurance investors and they're saying, yeah, increasingly, you know, we used to be funding utility companies and we're still doing that. But now we're seeing a lot more AI debt as well.
2: If I'm issuing debt from QTS or Iron in the private market, am I paying a premium to what I would pay in the public market?
3: Yeah. A little bit.
2: Okay.
3: It's not much, but the investor does demand a little bit of an illiquidity premium. This market doesn't, the bonds don't really trade. There's not much of a secondary market.
2: But the good news is I don't have to disclose my financials publicly.
3: Exactly. Yeah.
2: That's nice.
3: Yeah. So for, you know, transactions that are a little bit more esoteric, they involve some type of ABS or they're like, you know, a data center that maybe a investor or a borrower wants to keep under wraps, or you're just a private company like a Chick-fil-A or
1: in the
3: Vanguard.
1: Public, what's Chick-fil-A?
3: You want that privacy.
2: Oh, yeah, Chick-fil-A.
1: That's like Jollibee, but American, right?
2: Yeah, this is good. Okay. Right down here on Lexington Avenue, Tom.
1: Oh, really?
2: Yes.
1: So, Emily, in the public debt market and bring it over to private, if there's like bad news on data centers or NeoCloud and this other stuff, does price go down and yield go up right away? Is there any kind of visibility like there is with SpaceX down $5?
3: There's not as much visibility. This is a question I've been asking the bankers that, you know, structure these transactions. What I tend to hear is that the market lags, the private placement market lags public bonds. But generally, you expect less volatility, again, because the bonds don't trade as much.
2: The one private placement deal I worked on in my career, the Golf Channel.
3: Okay, see,
2: that was cool.
3: That checks out. That's
1: I'm afraid to ask. Where was the lunch? Pebble Beach?
2: No, it was in Orlando because we couldn't finish the deal. We had a big gap. So we called up Arnold Palmer, and he took down the last piece. It was beautiful. We went down there at the closing dinner at his club down in Orlando. Played a little golf there.
3: That's still going on. Arthur Ashe Stadium, Manchester United, a lot of sports teams. The NFL, they tap this market a lot.
2: Yep.
3: This is the only place that they go for debt financing.
1: Emily Griffith, thanks so much. I'll try to get the story out on LinkedIn and Twitter as well. It's a deep dive into this private market direct, say Amazon direct to insurance companies bypassing Wall Street as a, you know, as a general statement. We need to say thank you to all of our team today. We are produced by Richard Truman. Our global technical director is Kenneth Feliu. And they kept us wired in to Ankara with Oliver Crook and Anne-Marie Horton. We're going to go Canadian. They bought some submarines. Good morning.

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1: From ABC News, I'm Sherry Preston. President Trump arriving at the NATO summit in Turkey to a military flyover. The meeting in Ankara focusing on the war in Ukraine. President Trump saying he spoke with the leaders of both Ukraine and Russia ahead of the NATO meeting.
2: I had a very good talk with President Putin, who, by the way, has a lot of respect for President Erdogan, a lot of respect for him. We had a long talk yesterday, it lasted a long time, and I also spoke with President Zelensky right after that. I think they both want to make a deal.
1: Russia launching a wave of strikes on Ukraine's capital, and Ukraine striking Moscow on one of its fiercest drone attacks in more than 2 years. There's a long and growing list of Democrats who say the party's nominee for Senate in Maine should drop out of the race. Graham Plattner is now accused of sexually assaulting a woman in 2021, an allegation he denies. Here's ABC's Jay O'Brien.
3: Democrats hanging their hopes on the progressive Plattner to unseat Maine's longtime Republican Senator Susan Collins, seeing her as particularly vulnerable, the race critical to their chances of taking back the Senate. And many in Plattner's party sticking by him amid a string of prior scandals, from another girlfriend accusing him of abusive behavior, which he has denied, to acknowledging sending sexual messages to multiple women shortly after he was married in 2023, and covering up a tattoo resembling a Nazi image on his chest, saying he didn't know its meaning.
1: Prince Harry's final lawsuit aimed at making the British tabloids pay for invading his privacy has failed. A judge has rejected his case against Associated Newspapers, owner of the Daily Mail. Elton John, Elizabeth Hurley, and others were a part of the suit, trying to prove the newspapers engaged in unlawful activities like phone taps. More testimony today in the hearing underway in Utah. Prosecutors laying out evidence against Tyler Robinson in the alleged killing of Charlie Kirk. 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
5: Stalled frontal system in the central and eastern part of the country is going to lead to some scattered shower and thunderstorm activity this afternoon that'll cause problems for travelers. A few showers and thunderstorms may delay folks headed to or from the New Orleans area. It should be around 90 in New Orleans today. We'll also see some afternoon showers and thunderstorms producing potential delays around the Atlanta area, especially late this afternoon. Highs are going to be near 92. Charlotte, another location that may be dealing with some late-day delays due to showers and thunderstorms, temperatures will be near 93. We're still dealing with some delays in and out of Boston due to rainfall. Temperatures in Boston near 70, and it will be breezy. Good travel conditions, though, if you're headed to or from San Francisco. The low clouds give way to sunshine this afternoon. It's breezy in 65. Mostly sunny in Phoenix. Highs will be around 115. I'm Rob Carolyn, and that's your Bloomberg Travelers Forecast. 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
1: Following an investigation, Walmart's promising greater accountability to people who agree to deliver groceries and merchandise to customers. Here's ABC's Jim Ryan.
6: Walmart home delivery drivers had complained that they weren't given their

0: promised base pay or tips from customers. Now thousands of those delivery people are getting a share of millions of dollars in settlements reached between Walmart, federal regulators, and the attorneys general in a dozen states. The retailer also is promising greater transparency in its Spark Driver program.
1: Two ships struck by projectiles in the Strait of Hormuz, the latest attacks targeting vessels moving through the narrow mouth of the Persian Gulf. A former football coach at Bucknell University in Pennsylvania has now been charged with felony hazing in connection with the death of a player.
2: 18-year-old C.J. Dickey collapsed during his first workout with the team in 2024. In a lawsuit, his family has claimed that strength and conditioning coach Mark Hulbis forced Dickey to do up-and-down exercises. The teen was later rushed to the hospital and treated for rhabdomyolysis, or rhabdo, a condition caused by extreme exertion that leads to muscle breakdown. Pennsylvania's attorney general calling it an extraordinary tragedy, worsened by the fact that CJ's death was preventable.
1: Delta, American, and United Airlines all say they're pumping more money into first class and premium seats on planes. Some of the perks include chef-inspired menus and soundproof pods. The airlines say they make a lot more money that way. I'm Sherry Preston, ABC News.
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5: Good Tuesday morning from the Bloomberg Interactive Broker Studio in New York City. 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We are streaming live on Bloomberg.com as well. Scarlett Fu is out today. No, she's not out. She did like hours and hours of TV this morning.
7: I saw her this morning on TV.
5: So we gave her a break. So you don't have to do radio. But then not to worry. Stacey Vanek Smith, she's from Bloomberg News. You know her on the podcast with Joe Weisenthal. You do your podcast. Max Chaffkin, thank you very much.
8: Confused in any way with Tracy Alloway.
5: Exactly. So there we go. So Stacey's going to join us for the next couple hours. We've got a lot to get to here. Coming up, we're going to check in with Anne-Marie Hordern. She is in Ankara, Turkey for the NATO summit. We'll get the latest reporting there. Sarah Poncek, Senior Vice President at UBS Private Wealth, to get her thoughts on these markets. Ed Ludlow, he's usually in San Francisco, but he's in New York today. So we'll get him in studio. We'll talk about all things technology, including that big $25 billion Amazon bond deal, which is just huge. Laura Rappaport, founder and CEO of Northbridge, will get her thoughts on the commercial real estate market. Where are we here in this country? So a lot coming up in the next couple of hours. We'll bring it all to you. But first, let's go to John Tucker for a Bloomberg Business Flash.
7: All right, guys. Good morning. Major averages mixed right now in the early going. And chip stocks, they are selling off. The Philadelphia Stock Exchange Semiconductor Index down over 5%. And in the S&P 500, the best performers right now, consumer staples, healthcare. What does that tell you? Yeah, rotation. Samsung's preliminary results showing record profit. But you know what? Investors, they wanted more. The most active stock right now, Crinetics Pharmaceuticals, up close to, get this, 100%. Vertex Pharmaceuticals agreeing to buy Crinetics for $10 billion in cash. So this is it's the largest deal ever for Vertex to expand into endocrinology. Meantime, Katrina Dudley at Mutual Series says any tech sell-off could spell opportunity.
9: People are saying, you know, is this the sign that things are starting to crack? I would say that we continue to be bullish on AI infrastructure spending. And what we've seen in other companies that have sold off, initially they sell off, but people are using this as an opportunity to buy the dip.
7: Right now, the S&P 500, 26 points lower. The Dow is up 30. That's that rotation. The NASDAQ Composite Index down 273 points. It's a decline of 1%. And with that news of another shipping hit in the Gulf, Brent, the active contract right now, up 2.7% at $73.94. And here's one for you. You know, most events, conferences, and other events that feature Jensen Huang, he shows up in that Tom Ford leather jacket.
5: Yep.
7: One of the leather jackets worn by Jensen and autographed by him, up for auction starting today, and the proceeds going to charity. So the auction runs through July 17th, and the pre-auction estimate, $40 to $1,000 for the leather jacket.

0: No worries.
1: Yeah. Hopefully they cleaned it. We check the markets for you all day long. Right here on Bloomberg Radio. I'm John Tucker. That's your Bloomberg Business Flash. Paul and Stacy. Hi there.
2: Hi. Nice to be here.
0: Absolutely. John Tucker, thank you so much. We appreciate it. Stacy Vanek Smith sitting in for Scarlet Food today. I'm Paul Sweeney. We're live here in our Bloomberg Interactive Broker Studio, streaming live on YouTube as well. As John was just mentioning, we've got some red and green on the screen here. Now the Dow's gone negative, so we're pretty much all in the red here today. But let's take a look at some of those stocks on the move today. We can do that with Bloomberg's Matthew Griffin. Matthew, what are you looking at today?
3: Well, thanks for having me on. And I was thinking about that rotation that John was just talking about. And one name on my screen is First Solar. That's ticker FSLR. And they have had a very volatile morning. They've just turned red and are heading down about 1.5% now. And it's one of those sectors that gets swept up every time you have a step back in the AI trade. Everything tech related, everything power related, every sector where anyone sells to data centers, you know, every, you know, traders flee those names together. And First Solar has, because of that, been unable to hold on to a pretty strong pre-market gain. They got an upgrade at Deutsche Bank, which basically said this stock is way down recently, lost about a quarter of its value since early last month. That's a buying opportunity. Right now, though, that sell-off, for today at least, is extending.
0: All right. What else we got here? Give me Rivian.
3: Yes, Rivian having an even worse morning. Now down about 13% after the EV maker filed to sell 75 million shares. That would be about $1.5 billion offering if you go based on yesterday's close. They plan to use at least some of the money to fund equity contributions for a loan from the Department of Energy. Now, a sell-off like this, pretty usual when a company sells a lot of stock. That being said, this is a pretty good time for them to sell. It comes on the heels of a more than 35% rally. A lot of that came last week when the company beat estimates for car deliveries. So that stock, ticker RIVN, taking a step back but holding on to a lot of those gains.
2: And what about the final stock? What else have you been looking at this morning? Hopefully some good news?
3: Yes, well, Fiserv is managing to hold on to a gain. The fintech company, ticker FISV, they just changed it, up 3.5%. There was a Wall Street Journal report that big banks, including JP Morgan and Bank of America, held preliminary talks about buying one of its debit card networks. Now, analysts are very skeptical that this will happen. A deal would probably face strong regulatory scrutiny. But Vital Knowledge says it could basically pull attention towards the value of parts of this business after a pretty dismal year for the stock. It's down about 50%.
0: All right, Matthew Griffin, thank you so much. We appreciate that. For more conversations like this, subscribe to our Stock Movers Reports. 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The NATO leaders, they are in Turkey, Ankara, today. It's about 300 miles east of Istanbul. Tom Keene notified us this morning of the geography, so we appreciate that. Anne-Marie Hordern is there. She is the co-anchor of Bloomberg Surveillance Television, joins remotely from Turkey. Anne-Marie, as the NATO leaders get together here, what is a success? What does a successful meeting look like at the end of this?
4: I think it depends which country you ask, right? President Zelensky is here and really trying to talk to the NATO alliance about more defense missiles. He said that now the latest battle is going to be by air. I just spoke to Alexander Stubb, the Finnish president, who said what he thinks would be a really great success was this idea that's been circulating for months now on potentially allowing Ukraine with a license to build Patriot air defense missiles within their own country. I think for the U.S. administration, a success would be seeing the signing of deals. So not just that last year the NATO alliance made a pledge when it came to actually wanting to spend more on defense, but actually starting to rearm. And Mark Rutte, the NATO Secretary General, talked about the reindustrialization of the transatlantic defense relationship. And then I also think for the United States, something that's going to be top of mind for them, given the fact that we just had this cutter vessel hit earlier this morning in the Strait of Hormuz, is going to be whether or not Europe has the ability physically with hardware or even ability with the political will to support the United States when it comes to the conflict in Iran and truly opening up the Strait of Hormuz.

0: Where does this leave U.S. defense companies right now? I know that's been a big point of contention and something that's been moving around quite a bit.
1: Well, I think for U.S. defense companies, they are getting orders not just from the United States. The president, when he was en route to the summit, was tweeting that he wants to actually see a bigger budget when it comes to the DOD. But they're also obviously, we're in the middle of two conflicts with Russia's invasion of Ukraine and Iran's conflict. And the United States is a massive supplier to the world. And you have Mark Rutte talking about the fact that there aren't just so many interceptors that can be easily transferred to Ukraine, because many would advise that the world is probably running quite low right now. So it is an important moment for U.S. defense contractors, but also European contractors and even Turkish contractors. I spoke to one of the biggest Turkish defense contractors earlier this morning. They said 57% of the hardware that is coming out of Turkey is going to NATO members. So you can see across the world, across the NATO alliance, you have all of these countries looking to rearm. So that's putting defense contractors certainly in the front seat.
2: Anne-Marie, you mentioned that Mr. Zelensky is in Ankara as well. Is there any expectation that this NATO group can think of a policy, formulate a policy that can maybe bring some resolution to what's happening in Ukraine?
1: Well, they're certainly going to try. I mean, the president is not only going to be meeting President Zelensky tomorrow, but he did speak with him over the July 4th weekend and also spoke with President Putin as well. There is definitely a push for the European allies to try to get both of these countries to the negotiating table. But we've been here so many times and Russia continues to drag its feet. You also see not just the fact that Russia has upped its strikes on Kyiv, which is why you have Zelensky really coming out and imploring the alliance in the United States to send more Patriot air defense missiles, but you also have Ukraine hitting more long-range drones. Their armies are sending drones deeper into Russia and hitting some of Russia's refineries. So I think a big question is, was this embolden Russia, or potentially could this be a push to really bring Russia to the table? The Finnish president, Alexander Stubb, told me that he thinks what is happening right now in terms of those attacks deeper into Russian territory and the fact that this is now hitting fuel in Russia, potentially this is something that is pushing dissatisfaction within the Russian population and potentially could be a sore point for Vladimir Putin, and maybe that could begin an beginning of the end of this conflict in terms of at the diplomatic stage. We've been here so many times, but the president in the last few days, just in this instance, has been in touch with both Moscow and Kyiv.
2: Anne-Marie, thank you so much for that. We really appreciate your reporting there from Ankara. That's Anne-Marie Horder, and she is the co-anchor of Bloomberg Television, Bloomberg Surveillance TV. She is there with the president in Turkey, and we saw Stacey this morning. Tom Kim and I were monitoring the President Trump arriving, and all the fanfare. Mr. Erdogan was there to greet him. Then we had video showing this very impressive motorcade throughout Ankara arriving at for the opening ceremony. So very impressive.
0: Well, it's certainly an important meeting, an important time, and a lot is in play right now. So I hope, I really hope it goes well for our sakes and for everyone's sake.
2: Yeah, and we've got some Bloomberg News reporting about, as you would expect, NATO allies availing $12 billion in defense industry deals to buy next-generation drones, surveillance planes, and military aircraft. And 11 countries will buy airborne radar detection systems from Saab, which is a Swedish company. So lots of deals getting announced on the military equipment front, which is something that I believe President Trump was looking for as Europe continues to try to fund its own military.
0: Yeah, they definitely need.
2: Yep. So we'll stay on top of that one. But it's some big numbers being out there. Some red headlines crossing the Bloomberg terminal, which are a particular note for those in New York City. New York City Midtown building is being evacuated on collapse warning. That's according to the New York Times. The Midtown building is being converted to apartments from office. Again, reporting from the New York Times there. So we'll keep you up to date on that story here. And this is in right Midtown Manhattan, right near Grand Central Station. So big news within New York City. This is Bloomberg Morning.
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8: On the latest edition of the Wall Street Week podcast, space may not be the final frontier, but it's the next frontier for business. Commercial companies want to launch 100,000 satellites in the next 4 years, and a company run by a former U.S. Air Force launch commander thinks he has part of the answer. We travel to the Dominican Republic to see the site of a new spaceport due to open just 2 years from now. What it could mean for the economy of the Dominican Republic, how it could help cut into the significant lead China has in space infrastructure in Latin America, and why it could just be a good business for investors.
9: If they were to identify this region as ideal for commercial space, it'd be essentially the Straits of Hormuz for space.
8: Burton Catledge is a former Air Force colonel who founded aerospace company Launch On Demand in 2018.
10: Right now, I've heard that it's about 3-year waiting list to get a satellite on orbit.
11: What accounts for that demand ramping up so dramatically? And do you expect it's going to continue to increase that much?
10: Well, in order to have global coverage of the entire Earth, you have to have a lot of satellites. Right now, there's about 14,000 satellites in orbit. The FCC tracks all the number of satellites that are going to be submitted, and they're looking at over 100,000 satellites by 2030. So if we got 14,000 satellites and it's 2026 already, and we have to launch 100,000 satellites by 2030, that's a lot of launches that have to happen between now and then.
8: That may explain the need for more launch sites, but where?
10: The goal for a rocket is to get to space in the most efficient and effective way possible.
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12: And I'm John Tucker in the Bloomberg Newsroom with this Bloomberg Business Flash. Yeah, it's a rotation out of tech this morning. All the major averages, they've turned negative right now. Information technology is the worst performing of the 11 major industry groups in the S&P 500. And in the lead right now, the green, consumer staples. There's your rotation into some of the more economically sensitive stocks. And semis taking it on the chin, the SOX index down right now over 6%, down 6.2%. Amazon looking to raise at least $25 billion from a bond sale, U.S. dollar bond sale. This is the latest funding push as the company tries to ramp up investment in artificial intelligence infrastructure. Amazon shares right now, they're in the green, up just about 0.25%. S&P 500 down 38 points, 74.97 on the index. The Dow 13 points lower. And the Nasdaq Composite Index is down 347 points. That's a decline of just about 1.3%. And crude oil is rising with that news of the latest attack near the Strait of Hormuz. Brent is at $73.75 a barrel, so that's up 2.4%. And I want to mention again this story because it is really important for New York City. We are talking about a building that is more than 30 stories tall. This is a high rise in Midtown Manhattan near Grand Central.

0: just for a million years. Have you ever had a story like that?
1: No, and it's just like, I'm not sure if, I mean, I've seen building collapses before, smaller buildings, and of course, you know, 9/11. Yeah. But that's, bricks typically are what's called a curtain wall construction. There's a core of a building yep. that's steel, and then the curtain of veneer of brick or glass or whatever it is. I'm not sure if that's what they're talking about, if the entire build, you can't build yeah. a 33-story building
0: yeah.
1: out of brick. So right. when they say exactly. in danger of collapse, I'm waiting for more detail okay. on that. But this is what, the 200 block of East 42nd Street. And
0: that's about as midtown as you can get.
1: That's about as officials inspecting the building. Here, a little few more details, that two support columns inside the building were buckling yep. and right. several upper floors were sagging. So that's the actual underlying structural integrity of the building, not just go. The curtain wall. So
0: all right.
1: we'll
0: all
1: keep right. you up to date as we get details.
0: Very good. John Tucker, thank you so much. Stacey Vanek Smith sitting in for Scarlett Fu. I'm Paul Sweeney. We're live here in our Bloomberg Interactive Broker Studio, streaming live on YouTube as well. Let's get a look at these markets. They're again selling off here. The question is, that was a good first half of the year, folks. What do we do for the second half of the year? Let's go to a professional there who does this stuff for a living. Sarah Ponczyk, Senior Vice President, UBS Private Wealth Group, shooting up the hierarchy at UBS down there in Boca, which is a good thing to see. Sarah, what's the conversation you're having with your clients these days as you, again, navigate the back half of this year?
2: So kind of to your summary leading into, you know, this segment, Paul, is, all right, we're coming off not only an amazing first half of the year, but an amazing last 3 years. You know, if you think about the genesis of how we got to where we are today, we're coming off of 3 years in which the S&P 500 averaged an annualized return over 20%, you know, year after year after year. And then you look at 2026, and if you look at the first half of the year on a global basis, it's not just the U.S. performing well. We've seen a broadening to, you know, developed emerging markets as well. But if you look at the MSCI All Country World Index in the first half of this year, it was up close to 15%, you know, in the second quarter alone, which was the best quarterly performance in 6 years. So naturally, there's this question, can this continue? And, you know, in large part, we still do see reasons to be optimistic, but the way that you approach, say, not only in the next 6 months, but the next 1 year, 2 year, 3 year, 5 years, 10 years, may be a little bit different than, you know, the prior 3 years or so.
3: Well, you're definitely right that we've just seen an absolutely amazing meteoric streak for the markets, but also, that's really been led by tech and AI. Now it seems like investors are getting a little nervous about those segments. What are your causes? You said you were still optimistic. What are your causes for optimism right now?
2: Yes, you are absolutely right. And look, there's reason to be a little bit wary and a little bit nervous when there are some signs of FOMO, fear of missing out there. I mean, you look at the second quarter, we're seeing a sell-off in the semiconductor space today, but the Philadelphia Semiconductor Index in the second quarter was at 88%. That's the best quarter ever for that index. At the same time, if you look at the ETF space, just as a sign of sentiment, you know, if you look at some point in June, if you look at the daily 2x levered ETF for SK Hynix, so that's a, you know, an ETF that focuses on a single stock, you know, it had the largest AUM of any single stock ETF. So that just shows you how much, especially retail demand, there is in this space. So it's natural to think, okay, you know, are things overblown? But when we look at the expectations, you know, for the tech space at large and then also AI, we do still believe that we are in the early innings. You know, we expect annual artificial intelligence related CapEx to rise to nearly $1 trillion next year. And interestingly enough, if you look at earnings expectations, I mean, earnings have just been knocking it out of the park. And if you look at semiconductor valuations, you know, right now, semiconductors at large are trading around a forward PE multiple of around 26 times. You compare that to the dot-com bubble, and we were looking at, you know, PE multiples of 150. So we're not anywhere close to that. But with that said, we have to see these earnings expectations materialize. Earnings have been great looking back. And yes, companies have also been ratcheting higher their earnings expectations over the next 12 months based off business that they're seeing come through. But we do need to make sure that those earnings estimates materialize. It's pertinent.
0: All right, Sarah, thank you so much. Appreciate that.

0: As always, Sarah Ponczak, Senior Vice President, UBS Private Wealth Management. She's down there in Boca Raton, Florida. So we always love checking in with Sarah and get that call there. Looking at a lot of tech news today. I'm going to start with just Samsung. So I'm looking at the S&P. I mean, the NASDAQ, we're off, 1.5% here. The SOX index trading off today. Samsung reported some numbers. I don't know. To my untrained eye, they look good. I don't know. But apparently the market's not digging it. So let me go to the guy who does this stuff for a living, Ed Ludlow, BTech co-anchor. Talk to us about Samsung and what the spillover may be for the broader tech market.
1: Well, there is a lot of spillover, right? Yeah. There's a lot of downward pressure on chip stocks in particular, but generally the AI trade in the US. You are right. Numbers good. You know, revenue more than doubled, profit 19-fold. And what's so interesting about it is fundamentally, very deliberate choice of word, nothing in the memory markets changed from when you and I went to bed last night. You know, there is still tight supply. Pricing of DRAM and NAND, the key markets for memory, is going up. And Samsung has no line of sight to when that improves. It's really a stock story where, like, Samsung was a stock that was up 150% yesterday going into it. And I think everyone's just taking a pause and saying, you know, this isn't the right trade right now. You know, let's do something different.
2: It seems like a lot of AI and tech stocks are having sell-offs this morning. And like you say, there doesn't seem to be a real reason behind it, just animal spirits. Is that what's going on? Are people just taking stock at this moment and worried we're out over our skis, or is something else going on?
1: Yeah, I mean, if there was a place with Samsung you might have some concern, and with memory generally, you could point to margins and say, how do we feel about this? Historically, memory is a very cyclical market, boom and bust. It's highly commoditized. Right now, what's happening doesn't reflect historical norms. But in those periods where the memory names have had very high margins, they've never been maintained. They ebb and flow. They crash to a floor. And I think everyone might be a little bit worried about that, maybe. But generally speaking, you know, we've had a melt up. We've not quite had a meltdown. And if you just look at the last month of trading on the SOX, it's so normal to have a swing of 5 to 8%.
0: Mm-hmm. Yep.
1: I think, you know, Paul, you know this right in the equity space. There is a distinction between volatility and a swing in price. But, you know, probably both are true in that market right now.
0: The folks on Wall Street, my friends on the debt capital market, says they have to be going crazy busy. No summer vacation for those people.
1: Every
0: day there's another mega, mega tech deal coming to the investment grade bond market. Today, it's Amazon looking to raise at least $25 billion in a U.S. dollar deal.
1: Yeah.
0: Talk to us about what's going on. What is Amazon doing? Is this just more AI CapEx?
1: The latest is that in quick succession, for the second time, it's looking at the US IG market, and Bloomberg's reporting $25 billion across eight tranches, maturities 3 to 40 years. You know, corporate credit's not my strong suit, but Robert Schiffman of BI would tell you that on a weighted cost of capital basis, it makes total sense for these hyperscalers to use the debt market to finance massive CapEx. Amazon's a really simple story.
0: It is.
1: CapEx is growing at an enormous rate, much faster than revenue is growing. The reason CapEx is growing is also because building data centers is getting more expensive with inflation. There is labor and construction labor inflation. There is memory chip pricing inflation. We just talked about that. And so right now, you know, BI sees a path of CapEx for Amazon going from $200 billion to $300 billion in full year 27.
0: Yep.
1: Got to find the money somewhere. But like, you know, bondholders love Amazon.
0: Yep.
1: The creme de la creme of credit profile, you know. So
0: exactly.
1: That's the story.
0: Bring it on.
2: Well, all kinds of companies are going to have to be raising money for AI, for data centers and things like that. Like you say, Amazon is creme de la creme, so there will definitely be a market for this step. But what about for other companies that are wanting to expand into AI? Are they going to have trouble?
1: So there are distinctions, right? So something happened. There are two case studies where we can compare and contrast. There was a time where Amazon flipping into negative free cash flow, one would imagine the market would have freaked out several years ago. But now, that's okay. You know, negative free cash flow. Amazon Andy Jassy explained that away, that, you know, when you have a period of time where you have CapEx and whatever you build takes time to come online. Like, data centers are real things. It takes a couple of years for them to actually, like, do something and get some revenues. Comparing contrast with Oracle. You know, Oracle flipped to negative cash flow, free cash flow, for the first time since the 90s, and the market melted down because, you know, you have to look holistically at the strength of the balance sheet. That company's power in the real world market.

0: with AI, like Amazon and AWS's cloud business are highly important in what's happening in AI compute. So those are the two things I'd point to, that, that not all companies are created equal in that sense.
1: You know, talking about Amazon, you know what surprised me?
0: What's that?
1: The extent to which Jeff Bezos has stepped back. You never hear from this dude, other than you see him paddleboarding, you know, somewhere.
2: Yeah, he's like a lot on his plate right now, Paul.
1: Yeah.
0: That's certainly how I think about it, though. You know, he's a busy guy elsewhere.
1: Yeah, but boy, I just don't, as it relates to Amazon, you know, he's just, he really has stepped back and just kind of embracing the chair and letting his management team go, which oftentimes with founders, you just don't see it, that they can turn it off that quickly, so...
0: Yeah, it depends. Like in the Valley, like founder mode on is still the mantra. You know, like Airbnb has Brian Chesky, founder CEO, Mark Zuckerberg, founder CEO. They lean into that.
1: Yep.
0: You know, Jeff's running a space company and an AI company somewhere else, so he's kind of busy.
1: Exactly.
0: Still owns not 8% of the company, though.
1: He does. So, he does. Yeah. Good for him. Ed Ludlow, thanks so much. Appreciate it. Ed Ludlow, he's a BTech host. Joining us live here in the Bloomberg Interactive Studio. Didn't take any Waymo here in New York City. We're not doing that kind of stuff. Like they do out in the Valley. S&P down 47 points. This is Bloomberg. Good morning.
3: ABC News, I'm Sherry Preston. The British military says a tanker was hit by a drone in the Strait of Hormuz, the third such attack today. President Trump says the U.S. will lift sanctions on Turkey that were issued after Ankara purchased a Russian missile defense system that led to the country being kicked out of the F-35 fighter jet program. The president making his comments at the start of the NATO summit in Turkey. He did also praise Turkish President Erdogan while there, saying he didn't get any help from NATO countries in the war with Iran.
4: I was very disappointed with NATO, and frankly, if it weren't held in Turkey, where my friend happens to be a very strong leader, a very strong person, it's possible that I wouldn't have attended.
3: Prince Harry losing his final invasion of privacy lawsuit in London against the British tabloids. A judge saying he and other celebrities, including Elton John and Elizabeth Hurley, failed to prove their claims. This is ABC News.
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9: This is a Bloomberg Money Minute. We're looking at a sell-off in chip makers today, and that is weighing on sentiment on Wall Street amid concern over whether massive AI investments will end up justifying the current lofty valuations. Cafes, restaurants, and grocery stores could be about to jack up coffee prices even higher. That's after their biggest single-day gain in 26 years yesterday, as the market considers forecasts of a record crop in Brazil on the one hand, but weather concerns on the other. Coffee prices coming off those highs today, though. Toyota says it plans to keep its plant in Guanajuato, Mexico, even as it transfers some Tacoma truck production to the U.S. And the tourism industry hurting, losing out on as much as $16.6 billion last year, headed for an additional $21 billion deficit this year, compared to what it might have earned if it had maintained its pre-President Trump market share. That is according to researcher Tourism Economics. Denise Pellegrini, Bloomberg Radio.
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12: So I think one of the main goals that we are seeing at the summit is that making sure the U.S. stays engaged. And just like you mentioned, one thing you mentioned with Mark Rutte saying that already the European allies are doing this. And that is one way for the U.S. to stay engaged. Now, already Rutte has said that European allies and Canada are ramping up their spending by more than $200 billion in the last couple of years. But we are also seeing some disagreement taking place. Some are calling this NATO 3.0, where European allies and partners are filling the gap that the U.S., as the U.S. Withdraws from some of its commitments. Finland, for example, has argued for a more pro-European stance, while Spain has also said that it will refrain from such spending, noting its other public priorities. But here, I think we'll see Turkey as almost a bridge between the U.S. and European allies. It has emphasized in its prior, President Erdogan, for example, in its prior statements, has emphasized Turkey's defense capabilities. And just across our office in Ankara today, there's a massive defense forum taking place on the sidelines of NATO, where Rutte earlier announced some procurement deals, and some Turkish companies are showcasing their defense capabilities. And this is the first time in more than a decade that a U.S. president is visiting Turkey, so it's monumental for Erdogan and for his image at the NATO summit.
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13: And I'm John Tucker in the Bloomberg Newsroom with this Bloomberg Business Flash. So the major stock averages have all turned lower right now, and it's technology shares that are leading the declines. The earnings from Samsung Electronics, they were actually pretty good, but failed to satisfy investors with some pretty lofty expectations. Right now, it's a rotation into things like consumer staples and information technology, worst performing of the major industry groups in the S&P 500. The Philadelphia Stock Exchange Semiconductor Index, the SOX, down right now, get this, 7%. Talk about volatility. SpaceX trading today on the NASDAQ, and SpaceX shares, they are down 5.6%. Investors, again, Janet Mui at Brewin Dolphin says investors should expect a good deal of volatility lately.
14: I just think that markets are just really having very high expectations. So some consolidation is absolutely normal.
13: Right now, the S&P 500, 52 points lower, 74.84 in the index. The Dow Jones Industrial Average down 129 points. NASDAQ 100 down 697 points. That's a decline of just about 2.4%. And just bear with me because I want to update everybody on this story in Midtown Manhattan. This is a 37-story Midtown Manhattan complex. And fire officials say it is in danger of collapsing. Earlier this morning, people noticed bricks falling from some of the upper floors. This is one of those buildings that's being converted from office. It used to be owned by Pfizer into residential condominiums. So it does impact Grand Central Station, Grand Central Terminal, for instance, in your commutes. I'm going to effort a call to Metro North just to try to get some sort of indication what the afternoon and evening commutes are like. But this is a building at 235 East 42nd Street. And it's not just the brick veneer, the curtain wall, but officials say upon further inspection, some of the actual structural beams are impacted by this. So a big threat.
1: Do we know anybody in City Hall?
13: Yeah, well, you know, let's try to find out more. And of course, we'll bring you up to date as soon as we know anything.
1: All right, that's a perfect segue for what we got coming up next here. Laura Rappaport joins us. She's a founder and CEO of Northbridge, a commercial real estate firm here. I've always heard, well, not always, I guess in the last several years, we start thinking about what to do with commercial real estate. A lot of folks say, we'll just convert them into apartments. But I've heard from developers, that's not easy to do. What's your experience been with it?
15: So I'm a recovering developer. Okay. I also run a real estate finance platform. We're a Carlyle portfolio company, and so we're financing projects all throughout the country. In particular, converting a building is very complicated. There's, as we're hearing right now on the heels of this news on 42nd Street, there's a lot of things that have to be taken into account when you convert a building. It's not just, oh, we'll rip out the inside and put in new buildings. There's structural integrity that's important, removing the building systems, making sure that an office building can now be converted to residential. You need light, you need air. Different factors are needed for somebody to be living in a space. And so not only is it taking out the, you know, the parts of the building that are not applicable for residential building,

0: but it's also making sure that you have the life and safety systems for residential.
1: And in your notes, just got some cool numbers. The national conversion pipeline hit 90,300 apartment units at the start of 2026, up 28% year over year, with New York leading every other city by a wide margin. That kind of, we've been hearing about that in the city.
2: Oh, yeah. I mean, I thought about that when I saw the news this morning. And I'm wondering if issues like this are something that you expect to see with some of these conversions, which, like you say, are quite involved, or if this is like a one-off and maybe not related to future issues that might come up.
0: I hope this is a one-off. Who is developing it and how they're building it is very important, something we take into account seriously when we're underwriting a project. But to put that into context, New York City has 16,000 units that are being converted. That's twice the amount in Washington, D.C., and four times in Chicago. And those are the three leading markets in the country. And so while it is a great use case for taking an older building that is much more effective as a residential project, there's a lot of factors that need to come into play when you're thinking about how you convert it. And I mean, I'm curious to see what's happening. I hope everyone's okay. I can't comment yet on what's happening, but it is something you need to take into account when you take an old building and you have to make sure it's stable before you, you know, remove beams or add in, you know, more columns.
1: Let's stay in the greater New York City area and think about affordability. Mayor Mamdani, rent freeze. Can you update us on that story? What's going on here in New York?
0: Really interesting. So on Thursday, there was a 7-1 vote from the rent control board to freeze rents. And why that's important is there's 3.5 million housing units in Manhattan, New York City. This impacts a million of them. So we're talking about, you know, almost 30%. And more importantly, it's 44% of all rental units. Now, why that's interesting is the last time there was a change was 2022, where there was a 3.25% increase in 1-year leases, 5% in 2 years. So there's been a really nice increase in the top line for owners. Now that's being frozen while we're seeing the bottom line have substantial increases, fuel, labor costs, taxes, insurance. And so what's happening is there's an affordability problem, and this is a very good solution for tenants. However, when you talk about the capital markets, many of these buildings need to be refinanced. They were financed in markets with very little volatility, substantially lower mortgage rates, and now you're reducing value. And so what remains to be seen and how the markets react is going to be something really interesting to follow.
2: I mean, personally, my rent will now be frozen, so I am selfishly thrilled, but do you think this will discourage building conversions like the ones we're seeing and sort of the creation of new housing for people in the city where it is very expensive to build and operate?
0: Yes. And I think that also it will also impact the amount that owners can invest in their building. So if you're now reducing the amount of profit and the amount of revenue while keeping the, you know, the top line flat and the bottom line increasing, it's going to be there's only so many dollars that you can invest in a project when you own it. And when you think about what's the cost, what's the revenue that I can drive and generate from converting a building, that absolutely will be increased because a lot of the units that are impacted by the rent stabilization are those that benefit from the, some of the tax benefits to convert buildings.
1: All right, AI. I have been of the opinion, totally without any basis, but that AI is going to take jobs, to destroy jobs, not create jobs, although many of the tech people say it will be a net creator of jobs. How about for office space? Do I need less office space? Am I going to have fewer employees? Or because all these AI companies are coming out of nowhere, I need office space for them?
0: Yes and yes. So what's interesting that we've seen in particular in New York and San Francisco is that growth of AI tenants. So in Q1 alone, there was 1 million square feet leased for AI tenants.
2: AI tenants like data centers or?
0: Not data centers. We can talk about data centers. AI tenants, you know, people building the AI companies that are creating all
1: Anthropic.
0: The tools. Anthropic, for example. I'm a huge consumer of AI, so is my company. I'm a big believer in that it will allow us to do more, more effectively. But when we think about what's happened in these markets, 1 million square feet was leased in Q1 alone compared to nearly 800,000 square feet all of last year. What's also interesting is that 90% of these leases are new leases, so it's not taking older space and growing it. And further, what's happening is that so many of these tenants are actually taking extra space to account for the job growth that they anticipate happening. Wow. And so this is really great for New York and San Francisco, which has had very limited supply of new buildings. The problem becomes if this

0: pairs back and pulls back, and then we have a concentration issue. So where this goes is also an area that we're going to be focused on, and remains to be seen as, you know, what's happening in the market.
1: I mean, Scarlett and I were out at a real estate conference in San Francisco, and that was the story we heard big time from the mayor on down. Now the problem is, where do we put all these people to live? The housing costs in San Francisco, which had been soft after the COVID, now is crazy. Where do you put all the workers? So I don't know. All right, very good. Appreciate it. Laura Rappaport, give us an update on all things commercial real estate. Laura Rappaport, she's the founder and CEO of Northbridge, which is a Carlyle Group company. And she tells me it's a good thing to be part of Carlyle. I don't know. We like the folks at Carlyle. We know them. And they're some good folks. Mr. Owns the Orioles as well.
2: Okay. Yep. So you can get good seats.
1: And he's a Duke guy, by the way. He can hang with me then. Looking at the markets here, S&P down 49 points, the Dow off 117, and the NASDAQ off 397 points. That's about 1.5%. So we'll keep an eye on the tech sector there. It had been just ripping. WTI crude oil sitting right at $70 a barrel. It's up a couple of percent here today. We'll keep an eye on that. And the 10-year treasury, it's higher. We're at 4.5% right now. This is Bloomberg. Good morning.
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8: This is a Bloomberg Money Minute. We're looking at a sell-off in chip makers today, and that is weighing on sentiment on Wall Street amid concern over whether massive AI investments will end up justifying the current lofty valuations. Cafes, restaurants, and grocery stores could be about to jack up coffee prices even higher. That's after their biggest single-day gain in 26 years yesterday, as the market considers forecasts of a record crop in Brazil on the one hand, but weather concerns on the other. Coffee prices coming off those highs today, though. Toyota says it plans to keep its plant in Guanajuato, Mexico, even as it transfers some Tacoma truck production to the U.S. And the tourism industry hurting, losing out on as much as $16.6 billion last year, headed for an additional $21 billion deficit this year, compared to what it might have earned if it had maintained its pre-President Trump market share. That is according to researcher Tourism Economics. Denise Pellegrini, Bloomberg Radio.
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1: All right, Stacey Vanek Smith sitting in for Scarlett Fu. I'm Paul Sweeney. We're live here in our Bloomberg Interactive Broker Studio. We're streaming live on YouTube as well. Right now, we want to get to the story that's really important here in New York City. Building in Midtown Manhattan has been evacuated on collapse fears. We want to go to Miles Miller. He covers Bloomberg News for us. He is at the scene. Miles, what can you tell us about this story here?
20: Basically, this is a building project we've been covering for quite some time. It's the former Pfizer headquarters on 42nd Street. And around

0: 8 o'clock this morning, construction crews were in the building when they noticed two column beams there basically starting to buckle in. That's when they called fire officials. Fire officials got there with the buildings department, and they say that they had to evacuate that building. This is a major building. It's it happened on the 21st floor of that building. It is one of the largest residential or office to residential conversions in the city. We've covered it pretty extensively. And so they've shut down a large area of 42nd Street in order to facilitate this major emergency and major technical rescue by the FDNY. There, we spoke with the folks who own this building. They say that reports of bricks falling from the building are not true, but that'll be investigated by the fire department and the buildings department. But the mayor said that that other buildings in the area, as well as a school in the neighboring area, have been secured. But it's going to take quite some time to sort of figure out what exactly happened there. But from seeing some of the videos and pictures inside the building, I mean, a big column beam was buckled in on the 21st floor. And that, of course, prompted the buildings department and the fire department to try to get people out to make sure people are safe.
1: And Miles, we just had a guest on, Laura Rappaport. She's the founder and CEO of Northbridge, which is a commercial real estate firm here in New York City. And she said to us off air how important this actual conversion, this project is to the whole kind of conversion community out there and the market for these office to residential conversions. So this is a, as you mentioned, a very high profile project here. What do we know about this? This is a big project.
0: These two buildings that are being converted from office to residential will yield roughly 1,600 rental units. About 400 of them are going to be designated as affordable housing, which makes it one of the largest office to residential conversions. But this project is not an easy one because of the year that the building was built in the 1960s. There are structural issues with retrofitting this building, and contractors had been working on pouring new floors every few days to try to meet the opening for this year. But as we could see, that 21st floor buckled, parts of it in the column buckled in. You know, it may be difficult to get to that point, but they've been working nonstop on this building. The Pfizer vacated the building in 2023. They moved to Hudson Yards, and you know, it is one of the more prominent office to residential. You know, we saw the one downtown at New York Plaza and what that looked like. But these office to residential conversions are very difficult in so many ways because you've got different HVAC systems. You've got to try to figure out how to get the plumbing in for the bathrooms and all that kind of stuff. I've seen some of them here in Brooklyn where, you know, basically your kitchen is in a hallway. And so then maybe the nature of that could cause some of these issues, but they've been working around the clock on
2: Hey,
0: trying to get this building delivered.
2: Miles, it's John here. This is what, three east-west blocks from Grand Central, so at the corner of
0: Right.
2: 2nd and 42nd. Anything from the MTA on this? You know, I don't know if the tracks go underneath here or what.
0: Oh, it's a little bit far from the Grand Central tracks, although you know, there are parts that go out east for Grand Central Madison. You know, the lucky thing in terms of transit in the area is that there are no games at MetLife tonight because 42nd Street for the last couple of weeks has been shut down river to river to facilitate those buses going in and out of the tunnel as it relates to the World Cup. But to shut down a significant part of Midtown because of this major incident is quite, you know, a challenging situation. There are already planned service changes on the 7 line, but writ large is sort of no effect to transit right now.
3: Have we seen issues like this before with these kind of building conversions? You said that it's quite involved, often structural changes are required. Is this something that we've seen before, maybe to a lesser degree, or is this a pretty exceptional case?
0: No, this seems like a one-off kind of thing that happened. You know, having worked at the fire department in the past, you know, we've had some issues with buildings and structural stability and that kind of thing. But writ large, New York does not have issues as it relates to you know, office conversions or even buildings being put up. You know, we have sometimes run into issues where we had a garage collapse happened because of a structural beam. But these workers discovering these buckled columns and sagging floors and falling bricks, is going to cause the buildings department to sort of

0: reassess what's been going on, you know, with this building and its development. I think one thing that's going to be interesting to look at here also is going to be, you know, what was the nature of any records of the building, you know, as it was being as it's being sort of developed, put together. If the buildings department had been at the, at that site before, but they've been working nonstop on this.
1: 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Appreciate it, Miles Miller, Bloomberg senior reporter. 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Stay tuned for the latest market news and industry research. The next hour of Bloomberg Intelligence starts in just a moment. We appreciate getting Miles's reporting on that. FDNY will hold a press conference later. When they do, today, when they do, we will bring that to you as well for this developing story here in the greater New York City area. S&P down 45 points. 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
1: All right, Stacey Vanek Smith sitting in for Scarlett Fu. I'm Paul Sweeney. We're live here in our Bloomberg Interactive Broker Studio in New York City. We're streaming live on YouTube and on Bloomberg.com as well. Coming up, we're going to check in again with Anne-Marie Hordern, Bloomberg surveillance co-anchor. She is in Turkey for this NATO summit. We'll get the latest reporting there. Mike McGlone, senior commodity strategist for Bloomberg Intelligence. He's going to join us here. We'll talk oil, and we can talk anything on the commodity complex with this guy. Pork bellies to Bitcoin. He can cover it all. Ryan Vastelica, a Bloomberg equities reporter. On the story, the Mag 7 loses market swagger as AI trade spreads beyond behemoths. There you go. Gautam Mukunda is going to join us. He's a lecturer at the Yale School of Management. He's a Bloomberg opinion column contributor on Sam Altman. Offers a Trojan horse to America. That's his column for today. We'll see what he's talking about there. Kick this whole thing off this hour with John Tucker and the Bloomberg Business Flash. John.
7: And we're lower. More worries about the durability of the artificial intelligence trade. Technology shares heading lower. You had earnings from Samsung Electronics. They failed to satisfy investors. And just to be clear, the earnings were pretty good. Micron Technology, SanDisk, other semiconductor shares, they are falling right now. NVIDIA also falling this report from Reuters that China's DeepSeek is developing its own chip to help power artificial intelligence systems. The NASDAQ 100, 640 points lower, down 2.1%. S&P 500 down 48 points. That's a decline of 0.7%. And right now, the Dow 183 points lower. That is down 0.4%. Julian Emanuel at Evercore ISI says, you know what? Investors should really be focused on the long term.
8: Basically, it's not so much about the moment-to-moment reaction, particularly to earnings. It's the fact that the trend continues to go towards the upper right.
7: Right now, energy is the best performing of the major industry groups in the S&P 500. That comes after oil is higher following attacks on shipping in and around the Strait of Hormuz. The other major industry groups that are performing better, utilities, healthcare, consumer staples, and real estate. So that speaks of a rotation out of technology. And we check the markets for you all day long right here on Bloomberg Radio. I'm John Tucker. That is your Bloomberg Business Flash. Stacey Paul.
1: Hey, John Tucker, thank you so much. We appreciate that. Stacey Vanek Smith sitting in for Scarlett Fu today. I'm Paul Sweeney. We're live here in our Bloomberg Interactive Brokers studio, streaming live on YouTube as well. John Tucker is just reporting. Got some red on the screen here, some selling. Let's take a look at some of the stocks on the move today. We can do that with Bloomberg's Judy LeGru. Judy, what are you looking at today?
9: Good morning, Paul. First, I'm looking at Rivian Automotive, ticker RIVN. The stock is plunging as much as 14% on the day, and it is on track for the largest intraday drop since November 2024. And this is coming after the electric vehicle maker said it would sell 75 million shares to meet the terms of a 4

0: $4.5 billion loan from the U.S. Department of Education. Or sorry, excuse me, U.S. Department of Energy. Different E there. The Goldman Sachs is leading the share sale, which is expected to raise about $1.5 billion. Again, a $4.5 billion loan from Department of Energy and expected to raise about $1.5 billion from the share sale.
1: What else is moving markets today? What else has your eye?
0: Of course, looking at Fiserv, so financial technology firm Fiserv, ticker FISV. The stock is climbing and trading today as much as 7%, and it is on track for the largest intraday gain since February. And this is coming after a Wall Street Journal report that said that Wall Street banks, including Wells Fargo, JP Morgan Chase, and Bank of America, have held early discussions about a possible deal to acquire a debit network owned by Fiserv. And so a little bit of context here, owning a debit network would help lenders obtain an exemption from the Durbin Amendment, which basically caps fees that large banks can collect on debit card transactions. So analysts are kind of coming out of the woodwork and sort of making comments on this. And one thing that caught my eye was Mizuho analyst saying that, quote, while the idea looks good on paper, we are less optimistic about its implementation in real life, referring to this go around as possibly, quote, problematic. So with banks reporting earnings next week, very, very interesting space to watch with this.
2: All right. Lastly, Western Digital.
0: Western Digital, so big in today's trading. Western Digital, ticker WDC. The stock is falling as much as 11%, and it is on track for the worst month since September 2022. Wow. And as we've talked about here earlier, shares in chip makers and other AI-related firms are down after Samsung reported their earnings, which were not to the liking of investors. So despite a quarterly profit surge, 19-fold quarterly profit surge, and the stock being up triple digits this year, Western Digital is taking the hint of a lot of this sort of dissatisfaction. But other storage and memory stocks are falling alongside Western Digital. Micron, ticker MU, SanDisk, ticker SNDK, and Seagate Technology, ticker STX.
2: All right. Great stuff, Judy. Thank you so much. We appreciate it. Bloomberg's Judy LaRue giving us the Stock Movers there. For more conversations like this, subscribe to our Stock Movers Report. 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We're still following this local story in here in New York City. Construction crews were pulled from a 37-story Midtown Manhattan building Tuesday morning after bricks began falling from the 21st floor. Emergency officials said promoting street closures in one of the city's busiest Carters. We're awaiting a press conference from the FDNY. When that occurs, we will bring you that to you and bring you the latest reporting on that story. Let's jump over to Ankara, Turkey, where NATO leaders are meeting as we speak. Henry Hordern is there in Turkey. She's a co-anchor of Bloomberg Surveillance Television. Anne-Marie, what are the expectations for this NATO meeting? Because when President Trump is involved, sometimes there can be some sparks there. What are the expectations this year?
3: Well, writ large for the meeting, they're working on this idea of NATO 3.0. And I just spoke to the Finnish president, Alexander Stubb, about this. The fact that this is really a follow-on meeting from last year when they agreed to increase defense spending to 5%, 3.5% would go towards hardware, ammunition, and the remainder 1.5% to things like ports, bridges, roads that can support that defense industrial base. This is what this meeting is about, making those deals, making those investments, as Mark Rutte described it. It's the reindustrialization of the defense transatlantic partnership. Now, this is all taking space within the same time period that the United States is on a six-month review of their defense posture within NATO and really within the European Union, whether or not they are going to draw down troops or potentially move troops around where they're based in Europe. So that will end by the end of the year, potentially even sooner. So at the same time, you see Europe tried to rush to get deals done. There was a $50 billion announcement on the sidelines with deals being done in terms of investment. So that's the backdrop to the summit. And then, of course, there's massive headlines when we have two conflicts going on as the alliance meet. One, of course, Russia's invasion

0: of Ukraine. That conflict continues. You have President Volodymyr Zelensky here pushing for more air defense systems. The Finnish president said to me that he would love to see, and potentially a step forward would be if Ukraine can get the licenses to produce Patriot defense missiles in country. This one has been talked about for months, but they haven't actually been able to pull the trigger. And then, of course, Iran will be another hot topic here, especially given the fact that you had a Qatar vessel this morning with LNG that was struck. LNG, incredibly important for the European economy, especially given the fact that they had to really loosen up their reliance on Russia with Russia's invasion of Ukraine. Qatar has been a reliant partner when it comes to gas. You saw gasoline futures in Europe spike this morning on this news. And at the same time, the United States feel like Europe was not there for them when asked to help in the reopening of the Strait of Hormuz. Now, a big question, is it just their inability, the fact that Europe doesn't have all the hardware that would be needed in such a conflict, or also is it just the lack of political will? So that is the latest source of frustration between the United States and Europe, and that will likely be on display throughout the 2 days of the summit.
1: Anne-Marie, you alluded to this, but President Trump has been quite critical of NATO, not just in regards to the Strait of Hormuz, but long before. What do you see as the role of the U.S. in NATO 3.0?
0: Well, the role of the U.S. right now, at least from a strategic point of view, is really to push NATO, although sometimes the rhetoric they don't enjoy, and Europeans have said to me in the past, sometimes between the Biden administration and the Trump administration, the destination was sometimes the same, but the bedside manner was very different. To push Europe to do what Europe needs to do, which was to continue to hit their targets so they can reindustrialize and defend themselves. Of course, this is going to take years. This will not happen overnight. Which is what the United States would want to see. At the same time, it's really this carrot and stick approach, because they are reviewing their procurement in Europe, and they are looking at potentially their posture in Europe, and that could mean troop withdrawals. So it would have to mean that Europe would have to accelerate their reindustrialization of their defense sector at a very critical time. There's also, of course, another story that's floating, and the president spoke about this when he sat down with Turkish President Erdogan, and that's the F-35s. Turkey has wanted F-35s for years. Legally, they are not allowed to have them because they are in the Russian S-400 system. They would have to really disarm those S-400s, put them in a third country in order for the U.S. to move ahead. But the president made clear today that is his intent. And right now, Turkey, which is becoming a very strategic partner, not just when it comes to where it is geographically, and not just the fact that it's the second biggest military in the alliance outside the United States, but the hardware that Turkey is able to produce and selling to European allies at this time has been really critical, even though, right, of course, it has been a controversial topic, or one that the U.S. has to walk with on a tightrope, because given the relationship Turkey has with Israel and some other countries.
2: Anne-Marie, we have about 30 seconds left here. Don't want to leave without discussing Ukraine. Any expectations there from this meeting as it relates to Ukraine?
0: Well, we'll have to wait and see. Zelensky continues to push for those Patriot defense missiles. He said the next battle is going to be a battle in the air when he spoke to the Financial Times on the eve of the summit. And the Finnish president, Alexander Stubb, said really a welcome step would be if they were able to get this license to produce those defense missiles in-house. The president spoke to both Putin and Zelensky before the summit, and he'll be meeting with President Zelensky tomorrow. So tomorrow will be the day they'll have any sort of update.
2: Anne-Marie, thank you so much for your reporting. We really do appreciate it. Anne-Marie Hordern, she's the co-anchor of Bloomberg Surveillance Television. She joins us remotely from Ankara, Turkey. She is traveling with the president for this two-day NATO summit. As Anne-Marie was reporting, there has been some activity, some attacks on some shipping on a limited scale here over the last couple of days in the Strait of Hormuz. We've seen a little bit of a move higher in crude oil to reflect that. WTI crude oil is up 2.5% today, trading at its just about its high of the day, $70.25. Mike McGlone's been, he tracks all this stuff for Bloomberg Intelligence. He's our commodity strategist here. Mike, it just seems like, again, I've told you a million times, the last job I'd ever want on Global Wall Street is an oil trader. That stuff whips around too much. But and is that kind of just the market we're in here? It's just news-driven cycle for oil here?
3: Yes, Paul, I think...

0: The key theme right now for most traders are just looking for a chance to reset shorts in the bear market. Most people are looking around 80. That was last year's highs, good levels. We're at 70 now. It's basically the apex of the bell curve of trading for 20 years. And just a question of what might stop it from a normal rotation back towards the lower in the range for the last 20 years. You know, my view is I still think it's going to do that. The key theme for that to potential happen is obviously a little more detente in the Middle East, but a little pressure in the stock market will do that. So right now, the market's looking up at maybe its 200-day moving average around 74, 75. It's at 70 now. It's a bear market that's reset. And I just know what's going to, I don't know what's going to make it go higher. Something shocking, but normalization making it go lower. And that's basically what Mr. Trump needs for the midterm elections.
1: Why is it continuing to go lower? Because the Strait of Hormuz is still blocked off and the conflict has gone on, I think, a lot longer than anybody thought it would, or than most people thought it would. So why has oil not crept back up?
0: This whole rally accentuated the most powerful force in commodities that's only growing, that's price elasticity, particularly in crude oil. Now, we got that from Russia's invasions of Ukraine that really kicked in technology replacing crude oil and actually pressuring both prices, both sides for prices of supply and demand. And now it's kicking in now. I'm just updating an outlook for crude oil for Q3, and we see the surplus of U.S. and Canadian crude oil and liquid fuels approaching 9 million barrels a day. Just a few years ago, that was basically flat. That's for next year. So there's only one force that's going to stop that, and that's lower prices. So what this did is just shifted the people reiterating the price maker status is shifted from OPEC to the Western Hemisphere. And just, and it's not just crude oil. We've had a pretty good peak this year in corns and potentially in soybeans and gold, silver, platinum and palladium and iron ore. You see that trend there? The pump then dump trend is starting to trickle down. That's why I'm really worried about the stock market going down, because it's feeling to me very much like 2008.
2: You know, when I think about the farmer, you know, I think you've taught us kind of what to focus on: corn, soybeans, all that kind of stuff. Soybeans are up 15% year to date. That's good for the farmer, right?
0: It's great. It's just what they needed. It's hopium that the Chinese will come and buy more soybeans. They probably will, but it's not economic for them. So maybe state-run enterprises will do it for political reasons, because U.S. soybeans right now, a little bit more expensive than in Brazil. Remember, Brazil just had a big harvest, and we have more we planted this year, and the rain has been ample. So I'm really worried what soybeans have been doing for the last few years as they go down back low 10 or so. Right now they're around 12 as we head towards the peak of the harvest in September and on potential October. And same with corn. That December contract pumped up to near 5 just a couple months ago, and they got to a new contract low. It's bumping up again. And if the cycle's normal, we don't get a bad weather summer, which we're already getting plenty of rain, cycles are probably going to go lower. And particularly, it's all the same trade now with crude oil going lower, Paul.
2: And 30 seconds left for our steak lovers out there. I see cattle kind of flat for the year, up just a couple of percent. Have we seen peak cattle prices?
0: We might have. I think it's the typical high price cure kicking in. Now, we've had problems with inventories for a while and certain diseases and things, but it is peak driving season, peak consumption season, and peak barbecue season.
2: Yeah, I watched Dutton Ranch. There's another job I'm never going to do is be a rancher.
1: Cattle rancher?
2: Yeah, those guys work hard. No, thank you.
1: You were pretty hard too, Paul.
2: I don't know. I'm not going to do the oil field stuff.
3: Hey, Russell and Doggies. Let's be clear here.
2: Those guys work hard. Mike McGlone, he covers the strategy stuff for us down in Miami Beach. We appreciate getting a few minutes of his time. We'll do pork bellies next time with Mike. S&P down 50, the Dow down 250, and the Nasdaq down 375. It's 1.4% here. Also following this local story here about a building in Manhattan. Midtown Manhattan has been evacuated on collapse fears. We've got Miles Miller from Bloomberg News covering the story for us, chasing it down, and maybe FDNY press conference coming up soon. Okay. This is Bloomberg.
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7: This is a truly once-in-a-lifetime revolution that we're going through with AI. And the number of exciting companies, people that we're seeing right now is at an all-time high. The whole world, in some ways, is being refactored with AI. And this is just the very beginning. And so I would say that all parts of the economy, even beyond those four areas, it is, like I mentioned earlier, healthcare, financial services. It is all sorts of knowledge work. It is going to be all sorts of physical automation in terms of robotics, we're even space, even defense areas, drug discovery, materials discovery. I think it is all fair game at this point in terms of where the exciting pockets of innovation are, just because there has never been a tailwind like this that really allows all parts of the world to be refactored based on, you know, the biggest technological revolution ever.
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8: 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Well, you guys are talking to Mike McGlone, so let me start with oil nudging higher following attacks shipping in and around at the Strait of Hormuz. As a result, you have energy now the best performing major industry group in the S&P 500. Brent crude up close to 3%, $73.98 a barrel right now. You also have other major industry groups that are higher, all reflecting the rotation out of technology. Healthcare, utility stocks getting a boost today, and the technology shares extending declines after earnings from Samsung failed to really satisfy investors, the lofty expectations there. So you have right now the Philadelphia Semiconductor Index, the SOX, down 6.7%. And then the Bloomberg Mag 7 index, that is down right now 0.2%. And Rivian Automotive, another standout, tumbling. The electric vehicle maker saying it's going to sell 75 million shares to fund equity contributions related to a Department of Energy loan. So you're diluting shares there. And Rivian right now, 13% lower. Overall, the S&P 500 down 51 points. The Dow down 211 points. And the NASDAQ 100 down 649 points. That is a decline right now of 2.2%. And we check the markets for you all day long right here on Bloomberg Radio. I'm John Tucker, and that's your Bloomberg Business Flash. Stacey and Paul.
9: All right, John, thank you so much. We appreciate that. Stacey Vanek-Smith sitting in for Scar LeFou. Scarf will be back mañana. I'm Paul Sweeney. We're live here in our Bloomberg Interactive Broker Studio. We're streaming.

0: other parts of the market, even though the momentum is still within tech. But we've seen a lot more interest in the semiconductor side of things, especially the memory and storage area, which have become the real bottleneck for this stage of the AI infrastructure build-out. So we've seen huge gains in stocks like Micron, SanDisk, Western Digital, Seagate, and we've seen basically flat performance overall in the names that have otherwise been sort of the market leaders for, like I said, for years.
1: This doesn't seem like such a huge shift. It seems like more of a semantics issue, like shifting money around within the AI space still. Do you see it as a significant shift?
0: Well, I think what it really shows is that people are really trying to go where the AI trade is going. So right now we have all of these sort of traditional Mag 7 companies, and I'm talking particularly about the hyperscalers, which is Amazon, Alphabet, Microsoft, Meta, companies that are really spending aggressively to build out their AI infrastructure. People have sort of moved away from those. Now, it's been sort of a mixed bag even within that group. Alphabet's doing pretty well because people remain pretty positive about its AI position. Microsoft has really struggled this year because people aren't sure about its AI position or what it's really getting out of the tens of billions of dollars that it's spending on this infrastructure. So right now there is a lot of questioning and concern about what is all this money really going to? What kind of return are they going to see from it? And at least for the time being, people feel a lot more comfortable being in the companies that are the beneficiaries of all that spending, which, like I said, is the infrastructure complex, memory, other parts of chips.
2: So, Ryan, I'm old enough to remember the day when a stock would go up when a company would take its CapEx numbers up here, maybe like 3 or 4 quarters ago. That game seems to be out of fashion. Is that what you're saying?
0: Yeah, I think there's been a real change in sentiment in terms of how investors are viewing these kinds of aggressive CapEx plans. Now, I think people, you talk to a lot of investors, they say, I still feel pretty positive. I think they know what they're doing. But at least for the time being, we're really seeing an impact on free cash flow, on their cash piles. Some companies are raising equity or tapping debt markets. There's been a lot of, complicating factors that have just gone beyond, spend the money, spend a dollar on AI infrastructure, you get a dollar back in revenue growth or something like that. It's not nearly that simple anymore. I think people are taking a much more jaundiced look on this type of strategy, even though I think they remain pretty positive that over a longer term period, it will eventually start paying out.
2: Ryan, excellent reporting. Thanks so much for joining us. Ryan Vlastelica, equities reporter for Bloomberg News, coming to us from Chicago. This is Bloomberg.
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2: 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Our next guest joins us here, Matthew Vagari, head of research at Clearwater Analytics, joining us live here in our Bloomberg Interactive Brokers studio. Matthew, where's the narrative on private credit these days? I mean, I've just been so amazed over the last 10, 15 years to see this market grow and get as deep as it has. But there's been, I guess, on the margins, some concerns about some of the credit quality. Where do we stand on the discussion?
4: It's great to be with you again. I think that, to my mind, the narrative is a little bit overblown. And I think part of that is because you have every quarter we find out about these redemptions, particularly in the private wealth space or in the retail space, where investors are kind of engaging in a bit of a bank run and trying to pull their money out of these underlying BDCs that are lending to their mind a little bit of an opaque fashion. But the truth of the matter is that comprises a really small share of retail and private wealth portfolios, and also a really small share of the private credit kind of industry at large, where the insurance industry is really the dominant player, and they're not really the panic sellers of the moment. And so when I talk to people, there might be idiosyncratic pockets of risk, but private credit is a much larger and much more diverse asset class than the overarching narrative that has taken root.
1: Well, we do have Bloomberg reporting this morning that HSBC Holdings is going to stop lending to some private credit funds. Also that overall big banks are raising interest rates for private credit and marking down specific loans that are posted as collateral. So it seems like maybe these worries aren't going away.
4: I think it makes a lot of sense. And I think the way to think about it is not in terms of just private credit, but just a credit market generally. We're many

0: many years into this cycle. As you know, when spreads get this low and people are searching for yields, just the available loans that you can make get riskier and riskier, right? And so this natural pullback to me makes a ton of sense. It's not necessarily an indictment of private credit as an asset class specifically, but just where we are in the credit cycle. I mean, private markets often move with public markets. So one thing that I say is, if you think that spreads are really low and that there's a lot of risk and froth in private markets, then I would turn your head to public markets, which are far bigger and are also have ultra low spreads, and there's still a ton of issuance out there.
1: Is capital still being raised in the private credit space?
0: It's definitely still being raised. I think there's been a little bit of a slowdown. And I also will say that when we talk about private credit, are we talking about a private credit fund where, let's say, an insurer is an LP, or are we talking about a direct loan that an insurer would make, for example, to a private equity firm or to a business that just wants to borrow in a very specific fashion? I would argue that the kind of direct loans where you have a kind of exact understanding of where you're loaning to functions much like just a loan. And so you're not really going to see much of a slowdown there. I think the capital raising in the kind of LP space, particularly as you just mentioned, with respect to perhaps riskier loans that might be made, there might be a little bit of a pullback there, just as institutional investors kind of wrap their heads around, wait a minute, how far into the cycle are we? What kind of risks are being taken? Let's reevaluate and see, are the risks that are being taken actually matching our portfolio needs?
2: What do you see as the future for private credit, at least through the rest of this year? I mean, we're in kind of an interesting moment economically, and it looks like interest rates will not necessarily be coming down anytime soon. Is that good for private credit, bad?
0: It's interesting because spreads just keep getting lower. I think if you've noticed, like over the past few years, maybe the spreads were 600 basis points, then 500, 400, 300. And as it gets narrower, the risk premium and the illiquidity premium that as an investor that you might have gotten a few years ago is not as robust in today's day. So you have to ask yourself, or investors have to ask themselves, is this slightly increased opacity, perhaps a lack of a credit rating on this fund or on this loan, is it worth it to me relative to what I can get in public markets? And I would argue that the more spreads go down and the less risk gets priced into the system as this credit cycle continues to mature, you're not going to see as much appetite simply because the premium's not there, unless spreads really do widen materially and institutional investors get more bang for their buck.
1: Is the credit quality in the public markets materially different from that in the private markets?
0: It really depends on the corner of private markets. You know, a lot of the investments that we see at Clearwater are rated, you know, let's say triple B minus. Clearwater sees over $10 trillion in assets flowing through its system every day, and quite a sizable share of that is insurers. And because insurers, you know, they have, it's a very regulated industry, and there are a lot of capital charges and requirements. So for them to take on additional risk, it often comes with a penalty on a part of their portfolio. So they really monitor, what is the type of quality that I'm getting invested into, and is it worth it to me from a capital charges perspective?
2: There's been a lot of news, of course, about Blue Owl. That's been one of the big headlines we've been seeing. It sounds like recently investors have been asking the funds to return about $4.7 billion, but that is actually an improvement. Can you talk a little bit about that, investors wanting their money out and the trends you see in that area?
0: Sure. I mean, it really does feel like a bank run, which is to say that, and you keep hearing it from these different managers that say, these loans are performing. As far as we can see on our system, the numbers that we see match the kind of broader industry aggregates. I think that, though, there is, you don't want to be the one holding the bag at the end of the day. And so if you are an investor who can panic sell something or who can get out, as opposed to, let's say, an institutional investor for whom these lockups and the illiquidity are more of a feature than a bug, if you're one of these retail investors or private wealth, I see this continuing, if only because there will be some cockroach that appears, for example, and there will be more panic selling and trying to get out of these funds. But for the vast majority of the industry, for whom these risks, as I said, like are a feature, not a bug, I don't see that happening and rippling through the larger financial system.
1: All right, Matthew, thank you so much for joining us. I'm Matthew Vagari. He is head of research at Clearwater Analytics, joining us live here in our Bloomberg Interactive Broker studio. Locally here in the New York City metro area, we're following this story. Construction crews were pulled from a 37-story Midtown Manhattan building Tuesday morning after bricks began falling from the 21st floor.

0: emergency vehicles, emergency officials said, prompting state street closures in one of the city's busiest neighborhoods here. We're waiting for a press conference with more information from the FDNY. When that comes, we will bring that to you. But certainly here, a significant story, not just in New York State, but it's a significant story for, I think, the commercial real estate market as the industry, you know, moves forward with some of these conversions from office to residential, because it's a tough job is what we've been told.
1: Yes, and it's also one of an important one going forward for housing and for real estate.
0: Absolutely. So it's a big story. It's a big story in New York. We'll bring that to more information as it comes available.
2: ABC News, I'm Sherry Preston. NATO allies are hoping more of their focus will turn toward the war in Ukraine. However, a fresh round of attacks by both sides leading to the death of at least 50 people. ABC's Karen Travers is traveling with President Trump at the NATO summit in Turkey.
3: The president said that Putin does feel pressure and that he wants to end this war despite what we're seeing with these attacks. We have heard from President Zelensky. He has said that he wants to ask the United States and NATO for more air defense support, that that's going to be a key request. He wants to have that commitment. So that'll be something we'll see when the two sit down side by side tomorrow on the sidelines of this summit.
2: The president expressing frustration that NATO countries didn't help with the war against Iran. Three ships were fired on by Iran while passing through the Strait of Hormuz today. 18 people hurt after explosions rocked the Syrian capital of Damascus, not far from where French President Emmanuel Macron was staying. Prince Harry losing his invasion of privacy lawsuit against the British tabloids. This is ABC News.

0: his invasion of privacy lawsuit against the British tabloids. 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
7: This is a Bloomberg Money Minute. More than 4 years after Russia invaded Ukraine, NATO allies meeting today agreed to at least $50 billion in spending on defense, buying up next-generation drones, surveillance planes, and military aircraft, and showing President Trump, who's at that NATO summit in Turkey, that Europe is listening to his demand to ramp up spending. Still to be decided, though, a possible flip-flop from the president, indicating that he may try to reverse his own ban and sell U.S.-made F-35 fighter jets to Turkey. On Wall Street, stocks are lower after strong earnings from chipmaker Samsung, not strong enough to satisfy investors. That's weighing on U.S. chipmakers and AI-related stocks. The Dow down 0.4%, the tech-heavy Nasdaq down 1.3%, the S&P 0.2% lower, and oil is up above $70 a barrel. And Toyota shifting production of its Tacoma midsize pickup truck from Mexico to an existing plant it has in Texas, where it plans to add 2,000 jobs in a few years. Tom Busby, Bloomberg Radio.
8: 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Guest host Stacey Vanek Smith looks into what private credit's involvement in buy now, pay later means for everyday borrowers.
9: Buy now, pay later has taken the U.S. consumer market by storm in recent years, helping people break up payments for everything from computers to clothes to burritos.
10: There's Affirm, there's Klarna, there's Afterpay, there's Sezzle, there's PayPal.
9: JJ McCorvey is a consumer protection reporter at Bloomberg. He's been following the rise of buy now, pay later since the mid-2010s and the so-called phantom debt that comes with it.
10: A lot of those short-term buy now, pay later loans are not always reported to credit bureaus. So, you know, something that analysts were telling us is that greater transparency was needed to kind of get a larger and fuller picture of a consumer's obligations. And I just never considered that there was like this larger machine kind of powering this industry until Renee and I kind of locked brains.
9: Renee would be Bloomberg private credit reporter Renee Ismail.
11: It's very similar to, you know, when you hear the term shadow banking, right?
9: Shadow banking, aka private credit. These are lenders who operate like banks, but are less regulated. And now that industry is getting involved with buy now, pay later companies.
11: In terms of the appeal for a private credit manager, these are ways that the private credit manager can get access to a steady, predictable stream of short-term assets, right? And for the buy now, pay later firm, they love that because essentially they get to move risk off of their books.
8: That's what's on a recent edition of the Big Take podcast. 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
12: I'm John Tucker in the Bloomberg Newsroom with this Bloomberg Business Flash. On a day of declines for the major averages, and it's a tech-led decline. Memory stocks, Micron Technology, SanDisk, Western Digital, they're all falling after the it was a preliminary earnings report from Samsung Electronics. It was a pretty good report, but investors wanted more, so they wound up being disappointed. Also, you have SpaceX. I wanted to cover that. That stock's sliding after being added to the NASDAQ today. Shares of SpaceX, they're down close to 6%. Best performing stock in the S&P 500, that goes to GoDaddy, up 6%. And then Teradyne Incorporated,

0: and SanDisk and Intel, the worst performing stocks in the S&P 500 right now. Stuart Keiser at Citigroup Global Markets sees tech investors shifting back and forth.
1: The AI trade has just become a lot more fluid than it previously was. And I think you have investors sort of hopscotching back and forth between these themes, you know, from power gen to DRAM, back to analog chips, back to Mag 7. And I think, you know, kind of running ahead into earnings here, people probably want some exposure to Mag 7 stocks. I think that happened, you know, prior to the last quarter as well.
0: And speaking of Mag 7, the Mag 7 index down 0.2% right now. The Philadelphia Stock Exchange Semiconductor Index, what we know as the SOX, that today is down 6.5%. Overall, S&P 500 down 52 points. That's a decline of 0.7%. The NASDAQ 100 down 652 points. That's a decline of 2.2%. And then the Dow Jones Industrial Average down right now 0.4%. So that's a decline of 226 points. And we check the markets for you all day long right here on Bloomberg Radio. I'm John Tucker. That is your Bloomberg Business Flash. Stacey and Paul.
2: All right, John Tucker, thank you so much. We appreciate it. Stacey Vanek-Smith sitting in for Scarlet Food today. I'm Paul Sweeney. We're live here in our Bloomberg Interactive Broker Studio. We're streaming live on YouTube as well here. All right, here's a pretty good deal, I think. Sam Altman, you know, the OpenAI guy, he's offered the U.S. a 5% stake in OpenAI, which he said would allow Americans to share in the benefits of artificial intelligence. Seems like a good deal to me. Let's see what our next guest thinks. Gautam Mukunda. He's a lecturer at the Yale School of Management, and he's a Bloomberg Opinion contributor. Joining us via Zoom from Sweden. Okay, why not? That's a nice place, I hear. Gautam, what do you mean here? How do you view this potential offer from Mr. Altman as it relates to AI, OpenAI?
3: I think it's a bit of a Trojan horse, Paul. If he gives 5% of the equity of OpenAI to the government, he's going to get the government committed to the success of OpenAI. And since the government has a lot of ability to determine that success, that's probably worth more than 5% to him, but I'm not sure it's worth more than 5% to the American public.
4: Is this an attempt to make the company kind of too big to fail? And what is the case he's making to the government for why this would be a good idea?
3: Right. I think it's exactly that, right? And it wouldn't be too big to fail economically. That argument just doesn't make any sense. OpenAI, however big it is not systemically economically important. What it would become is too big to fail politically, right? That because there's this huge chunk of equity that people would be able to track, it would go back, if you think back to like in 2012, the Department of Energy had a loan program during the Obama administration that gave out loans to lots of companies, one of which was Solyndra, a solar cell company that failed. It was a sort of a catastrophe. They lost all the money. And Mitt Romney made a lot of hay out of that. And, you know, if the Obama administration had the ability, you'd think they might have gone back and been like, maybe we should have propped that company up. That would be OpenAI times like a million, right? Because the scale of the OpenAI investment is so large, and it would put so much pressure on the government to kind of lean on the levers and keep this company propped up, if for no other reason than to stop people from saying, hey, you cost us, you know, $80 billion or $100 billion or whatever it ends up being.
2: So we have seen this administration take investments in other companies. Give us some context around that. I don't recall our government doing that too much before, maybe the auto industry. And I don't know. How do we think about that in general?
3: Yes, this administration alternates between launching vociferous attacks on socialism and communism and taking ownership of private companies. So I guess today we're on a taking ownership of private companies day, and tomorrow we'll be back to attacking communism. This is a new thing, and there are very good reasons we don't do it, right? And there are good reasons on both sides of the equation. We've talked on the government side how this is going to lead to bad policy and to bad political outcomes, and it is just right. It is corrosive on free markets and free enterprise to have government put a heavy hand in like that. But it's also really bad for the companies, right? So they may think of themselves as buying insurance against failure by getting the government on their side. But these are companies that have a global market. And if you are, you know, the government of France or Germany or, you know, Denmark, which has just seen the United States just a few minutes ago, right, Donald Trump issued more threats to Greenland, then the idea of having your economy or your government run on a company's software when that company is functionally part owned by the United States government, you know, a few years ago, that wouldn't have been a problem. But now it's a huge problem. And it means that these companies are going to limit their global market in a really profound way.
4: I mean, the hazards seem quite clear here. Is there potentially a case to be made for government investment in AI just because the economy's become so dependent on it? It's such an expensive thing to try to build out. Is there possibly a case to be made for an investment like this?
3: I think there's an extremely strong case to be made for the government profiting from gains in AI and for the, taking those gains and using them to sort of provide public goods for the whole United States and that benefit the economy and the society as a whole. That case is overwhelming. But the mechanism for executing that is taxes. And if the United States government wants to benefit from AI, it should tax profitable AI companies. That's the way we should do it, and should tax the individuals who make billions of dollars off AI. That's the right way to do it. This equity thing is not.
5: Where is OpenAI in its IPO process? I think, you know, the feeling on the street is maybe it might slip into next year. Maybe Anthropic might get out first. Is that your understanding?
3: You know, that's what I'm hearing. And I'll just say that the more you look at the finances of OpenAI, you know, Ed Zitron of the Financial Times just were able to get some of them. These look really bad. Like, I mean, I know that with SpaceX, we've sort of decided that traditional metrics for an IPO don't apply anymore. But it's really kind of hard to make a case for how these companies are going to pay back, you know, pay the gigantic capital investments they're making. And I think a lot of people are starting to go, you know, you can have an extraordinary revolutionary technology, one that changes the world, that changes the way we do work. And the companies that are doing it don't make money, because we saw that with the airlines and with biotech for two generations. These were incredibly important technologies, and they just weren't profitable for the companies that were doing it.
4: Do you see OpenAI as in a good position right now? It seems like it was way out in front at first and had all of the public's imagination and a lot of money. And now it seems like it's losing its shine a little bit.
3: Yeah, I mean, as I'm one of the people who sort of switched from using ChatGPT to Claude, just because Claude, you know, the experience was so much better. And I think a lot of people are sort of saying that, where the in terms of usage, OpenAI is still ahead, but in terms of the, I would say, the more sophisticated an AI user is, the less likely it seems to be that they are OpenAI dependent. But beyond that, I think that the questions about their leader are also just, you know, they're questions about, is this sustainable? The level of the commitments that they've made for data centers and sort of the spending commitments they've made, paired with the fact that the construction of these data centers is not, from what I can tell, going nearly as quickly as it would have to be to make sort of these compute, these demands for compute, these contracts fall out. I think a lot of people are starting to look at this and going, wait a sec, how does this story end? Does it really end with you spending $1.5 trillion on data centers when no one in the United States sort of wants you to build them in your neighborhood, when there's so many construction bottlenecks and when the demand for them is starting to get a little iffy? That it's not clear to
5: me. All right, Gotham, thank you so much. Appreciate it. As always, Gotham Okunda, he's a lecturer at the Yale School of Management. That's a pretty good school, as I understand it. And he's also a Bloomberg Opinion contributor. He is in Sweden for some reason, which is a nice time of year to be there, I guess, if you're going to go to Sweden. S&P 500 down 40 points. The NASDAQ down 320 points. Coming up, we're going to check in with Randall Williams, Bloomberg Business and Sports Reporter. Get the latest on the World Cup. The U.S. is out. What's the rest of the tournament look like here? Can somebody snag me a ticket to the final? I understand that's going to be kind of expensive in the swamps of Jersey with all the traffic. Good luck with that. S&P down 42. Dow down 200. NASDAQ down 330 points. That's 1.25% here. WTI crude oil, $70.50, up $2. 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
18: This is a Bloomberg Money Minute. More than 4 years after Russia invaded Ukraine, NATO allies meeting today agreed to at least $50 billion in spending on defense, buying up next-generation drones, surveillance planes, and military aircraft, and showing President Trump who's at that NATO summit in Turkey, that Europe is listening to his demand to ramp up spending. Still to be decided, though, a possible flip-flop from the president indicating

0: that he may try to reverse his own ban and sell U.S.-made F-35 fighter jets to Turkey. On Wall Street, stocks are lower after strong earnings from chipmaker Samsung, not strong enough to satisfy investors. That's weighing on U.S. chipmakers and AI-related stocks. The Dow down 0.4%, the tech-heavy NASDAQ down 1.3%, the S&P 0.2% lower, and oil is up above $70 a barrel. And Toyota shifting production of its Tacoma midsize pickup truck from Mexico to an existing plant it has in Texas, where it plans to add 2,000 jobs in a few years. Tom Busby, Bloomberg Radio.
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7: All right, Stacey Vanek Smith in for Scarlett Fu. I'm Paul Sweeney. We're live here in our Bloomberg Interactive Broker Studio in New York City, streaming live on YouTube as well. Well, the U.S. is out of the World Cup, but the World Cup moves on, as does Randall Williams, the U.S. sports business reporter for Bloomberg News. Randall, a little bit of hindsight here. That was kind of an ugly little incident around the U.S.-Belgium game, not to mention a poorly played match by the U.S. squad. But hindsight, what happened there?
8: On the field, I would call it universal justice. I mean, if you watch, just based on everything that went on going before the match, but on the field, the energy wasn't there from the beginning. I mean, they just played a little lackadaisical, I think, at the beginning, and then Belgium scored. And, of course, when we scored on the free kick, it was like, okay, we're in it. Then Belgium scores, like, almost 30 seconds later. And it was just the energy was off. I think that Belgium played tremendous and played with a sense of urgency. In all likelihood, they were motivated by Flo Balogun being reinstated, and I think that was President Trump's doing. And so it felt like Belgium played with a chip on their shoulder, and they came out and dominated.
9: Yeah, people are really, really upset about this, especially about coming back from a red card. Can you talk about that a little bit?
8: Sure. So there is no precedent for, you know, a player who has received a red card returning in a knockout stage. Before this, Cristiano Ronaldo had received a red card. He was scheduled to, you know, not play in two qualifying matches. FIFA went away with that. We know that Ronaldo is going to retire. His international career is going to be over. And so with that being said, like, Ronaldo was never, he's probably never going to serve those two games suspended. With Flo Balogun had the potential to impact the game on a tremendous scale yesterday. He obviously did not. And so I think FIFA, while this was the first big controversy of the tournament, it's rectified itself through Belgium's win.
7: Yep. What should we be focusing on going forward?
8: Well, Messi plays in I don't know, 5 minutes. And I think that, look, if you're talking about the conversation of the World Cup, it's about who's remaining, what superpowers are left. Spain, England, France, Argentina, and you know, the other four teams as well. There's a lot of stories out there to follow, but I think ultimately we want to see the biggest star shine. And I think an Argentina and France rematch would be great, but also Spain versus France, and you know, we have Norway versus England coming up. So there's a lot of really, really good and enticing matchups for people who are looking forward to these matches.
9: I feel like there was so much worry around the World Cup being in the U.S. and ICE agents and all of it. Then it seemed like everything was going so well. Everyone's quite excited. It's been really inspiring and fun to watch. is the shine off of it a little bit because the U.S.

0: US is out and there are some controversies, or do you think this is still going to be the glorious World Cup it seemed to be shaping up to
1: be? I think it'll still be as shiny as it was to begin with, because you still have the brightest stars and some of the biggest teams. Now, if Argentina had lost to Cape Verde, then we would be having a different conversation, because, of course, everybody loves a Cinderella story. However, if the Cinderella story is knocking out, you know, one of the biggest teams, who was arguably one of the most popular people on earth, out of the tournament, I don't know if the broadcasters would be all too happy about that. I think that, as you mentioned, there were a lot of conversations about ICE, about the federal government's involvement in this tournament. And so far, outside of Flo Balogun, they stayed quiet. But again, it's been rectified, and I think Belgium really put an end to it. I think that the conversation would be twice as loud today as it was yesterday if the U.S. had won. But we got smashed.
2: So what's to say about the status of the U.S. men's national team here? They got to the round of 16.
1: Sure.
2: What do we do here? Is that good enough? How does the U.S. take the next step?
1: I think that you have to look at the MLS. You have to look at the grassroots level and figure out how do we go to the next step. And the reality is that travel soccer costs a lot of money. And so many parents spend their time sending their kids to other sports. And that isn't to say that basketball and baseball and, you know, Pop Warner football don't cost money as well. But soccer is expensive. And I think that for the MLS, they have to bring the money back here. The Premier League and La Liga and so many other leagues pay so much more that players are like, once, you know, these European clubs feel like I'm good, I need to go get a bag overseas. And so if the MLS is able to restructure things in a way that can keep players here in the States, then I think that that will have a larger impact on youth players who are like, okay, I might want to play for NYCFC or, you know, Inter Miami or another club.
2: So it's an economics thing, you think?
1: I think so. And don't get me wrong, like the MLS is 30 years old. It's not the NFL or the MLB or the NBA that are 70 plus years old that have an infrastructure that have battled, you know, these times where their teams weren't profitable. The MLS is still up and coming, but same thing with the WNBA in that they go through these growth periods where things are uncomfortable and the owners and the players have to get behind and truly be partners in order to take things to the next level.
0: Okay, Randall, you have one of the coolest jobs in the building. You get to, I mean,
1: everybody keeps telling me that.
0: Well, it's true. You were at the Knicks games. You got to go to the Super Bowl. How do these games compare, just like as a fan going to them? Are they as exciting, more exciting, a little less exciting?
1: The Norway and Brazil game that I attended was one of the most unique experiences that I've experienced at a football game or at a football venue, a stadium, because of the fact that tribalism doesn't really exist elsewhere. Sometimes you see it on a college football and college basketball basis, but the Norwegians and just the language that they speak, the Viking row, it's a lot of fun. And the Brazil fans were also mocking them. That was fun. So I think that this is very unique. It's a tribalism that America hasn't experienced in a very long time. And I hope that this makes way for the World Cup to be back here someday.
2: Finals going to be in the swamps of Jersey, as it should be. Randall Williams, thanks so much. Appreciate it. U.S. sports business reporter joining us here, giving us the latest on the World Cup. 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Your top stories and global business headlines are coming up in just a moment. Stacey, thank you so much for joining us here today.
0: Thanks, Paul.
2: Filling in for Scarlett. I believe Scarlett's people are telling me she will be back tomorrow, so we'll see about that. Stacey Vanek-Smith, thank you so much for joining us here. A little bit of red on the screen here. Charlie Pellet will take you in just a moment. This is Bloomberg. Good morning.
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4: From ABC News, I'm Wayne Cabot. President Trump comes to the NATO summit with a gift to the host nation. The U.S. will lift sanctions on Turkey, which were issued after Turkey bought a missile defense system from Russia.
5: We don't want to sanction friends. It's very simple. There's plenty of people we can sanction, and we are sanctioned. We don't want to sanction friends.
4: Trump says his relationship with Turkish President Erdogan is better than with NATO allies, who he hoped would support his war with Iran. Iran today firing on ships in the Strait of Hormuz, significant damage to three tankers. The news sending oil prices back above $70 a barrel. About Russia's war on Ukraine, Trump says it doesn't affect the U.S.
5: I had a very good talk with President Putin, who, by the way, has a lot of respect for President Erdogan, a lot of respect for him. We had a long talk yesterday. It lasted a long time. And I also spoke with President Zelensky right after that. I think they both want to make a deal.
4: Graham Plattner has canceled appearances this week and is facing more calls to drop out of the main Senate race after a woman accused him of rape. ABC's Jay O'Brien reports from Washington.
6: This Senate race is critical to Democrats' hopes of taking back power in that chamber, but their nominee, Graham Plattner, is losing the support of major allies after that new allegation of sexual assault. Maine's Democratic Party is also calling on Plattner to drop out. The timing here is critical. If Plattner does decide to withdraw by July 13th, the state Democratic Party can legally replace his name on the ballot any later, and they can't.
4: Plattner denies the allegation. His supporters say that they are devastated and waiting for his next statement. The man facing trial for the assassination of Charlie Kirk is back in court in Provo, Utah, second day of pretrial hearings. If convicted, Tyler Robinson could face death by injection or firing squad. 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
7: Stalled frontal system in the central and eastern part of the country is going to lead to some scattered shower and thunderstorm activity this afternoon that'll cause problems for travelers. A few showers and thunderstorms may delay folks headed to or from the New Orleans area. It should be around 90 in New Orleans today. We'll also see some afternoon showers and thunderstorms producing potential delays around the Atlanta area, especially late this afternoon. Highs are going to be near 92. Charlotte, another location that may be dealing with some late-day delays due to showers and thunderstorms. Temperatures will be near 93. We're still dealing with some delays in and out of Boston due to rainfall. Temperatures in Boston near 70, and it will be breezy. Good travel conditions, though, if you're headed to or from San Francisco. The low clouds give way to sunshine this afternoon. It's breezy in 65. Mostly sunny in Phoenix. Highs will be around 115. I'm Rob Carolyn, and that's your Bloomberg Travelers Forecast. Now back to the latest headlines from ABC News.
4: Chainsaws and shop vacs are humming after severe storms raked through the Northeast. ABC's Matt Rivers reports.
8: Water rescues unfolding in the Northeast. Torrential rain swamping drivers. And with millions under flood threat, a big box store's roof caving in at a BJ's Wholesale Club in Monmouth County, New Jersey. Police say two people were briefly trapped, but no one was hurt. Up to 8 inches of rain in spots, drivers inundated near Philadelphia. And in the Pittsburgh suburbs, a 12-foot sinkhole opening up on a road right in front of a hospital.
4: The only good thing about the storms is they broke the hottest stretch of weather in the area in more than 14 years. Tilly Norwood, the artificial intelligence actor, is going to make her film debut in a comedy meant to show the state of AI movie magic. ABC's Hannah Bazaar reports.
9: Norwood was first announced by the production company Particle 6 last year. The actors union, SAG-AFTRA, said they do not consider her to be an actress. Now the studio that made her is producing a film starring Tilly, titled Misaligned, a coming-of-age story about Tilly trying to become more human. Particle 6 says the film is being designed as a hybrid production with human directors, writers, and editors working alongside AI specialists.
4: A release date for the film has not yet been released. A massive nurses' strike looming in Boston. 4,000 nurses at Brigham and Women's Hospital set to walk off the job tomorrow. Wayne Cabot, ABC News.
3: Live from Washington, D.C., this is Balance of Power with Joe Matthew.
2: The deals are flying on day one of the summit. Welcome to the Tuesday edition as President Trump breaks bread with NATO allies after the alliance agreed to $50 billion in new defense deals. We'll have details when we talk to Bloomberg's Anne-Marie Hordern, who is traveling with the president in Turkey. It is a massive breakthrough in artificial intelligence as Anthropic uncovers what it calls the J space, raising questions about AI developing conscious thought, an idea that we will discuss with an expert. Miriam Vogel of Equal AI joins us later this hour. And as the political world waits for the next move by Democratic Senate candidate Graham Plattner up in Maine, now accused of sexual assault, we'll air this out with our political panel.
10: all after a look at Wall Street. Let's start right there, right now, with Charlie Pellett. He's at World Headquarters in New York. Charlie, how we doing?
11: Right now, we are lower across the board, Joe Matthew. However, we continue to monitor developments at a Midtown Manhattan building that is under renovation, the old Pfizer building on 42nd Street in Midtown. Now, this building was evacuated early this morning. Bricks were reported falling from the 21st floor. Emergency officials are about to hold a news conference updating the situation. Yes, we will have it for you live as it happens here on Bloomberg. Stocks lower right now. We're looking at a sell-off in chip makers. That is dragging down much of the market on concerns over whether massive AI investments will justify lofty valuations. Right now, the S&P is down 32, dropped there of 0.4%. Dow Industrials down 187 on the Dow, a decline now of 0.3%. NASDAQ is down 251 for the NASDAQ Composite Index. That is a drop of just about 1%. NASDAQ 100 index, though, hard hit. It is down 1.6%. The Russell 2000 down by 0.6%. All of this leading up to the big news in terms of semiconductors. We've got the SOX plunging today by 5%, have been down as much as 6%. The VIX holding just below 16 with the 10-year at 4.51%, the 2-year 4.13%, and spot gold now trading down $21.4143 the ounce, down 0.5%. And again, West Texas Intermediate crude back above 70, $70.49 a barrel, up now by just about 2.8%. I mentioned semiconductors facing fresh scrutiny today. The SOX down by 5% among individual names. Shares of Broadcom, they're down 1.1%. Nvidia right now down 0.1%. Micron is tumbling 6.5%. Intel particularly hard hit. Right now, Intel is lower by 10%. So again, recapping here, S&P 500 index down 0.5%. We do have the SOX lower by 5.1%. For on-demand news, 24 hours a day, subscribe to Bloomberg News now wherever you get your podcast. I'm Charlie Pellett. That's Joe Matthew. This is a Bloomberg Business Flash.
10: All right, Charlie, thank you so much. We'll have more on the markets with Charlie Pellett coming up in just about 15 minutes time as we keep our eyes on that building that could be ready to collapse in New York. I mention this because we will have a briefing, we understand, with officials in the city at any time now. In fact, they're running a bit late. Fire officials say they got the call just before 8 in the morning. This is a relatively new story. Falling bricks, East 42nd Street, 235 East 42nd Street, where the former headquarters of Pfizer is being converted into a residential complex. This is, what, a 30-story building here, so not a joke. And the safety manager reported a steel beam, this is in the New York Times, was compromised on the 21st floor. It's unclear what they're going to do. When we hear from fire officials, maybe the building commissioner will be speaking. You'll hear about it, of course, right here on Balance of Power. Live on Bloomberg Radio on YouTube as well. Search Bloomberg Business News Live if you want to catch our video stream. It is the coolest thing we have going. You've heard me mention it. You can pause it. You can back it up. And you can actually see where Anne-Marie Hordern is going to be here in just a moment when she joins us live from Turkey. Interesting market here. It's not looking great so far, but we'll continue tracking the unwind, at least, of the chip trade, if not the AI trade, because we're actually seeing some Mag 7s move higher here. It just depends on where you're looking in the market. And it's look out below if you've got shares of Micron down 7%. I'd be curious to hear, even after that strong earnings report from Samsung, what the SK Hynix listing means for us on Friday. And I just want to correct what I mentioned yesterday. This is an ADR listing. This is not the pure listing that it would have been otherwise. But SK obviously could be very attractive for a lot of American investors who might be harvesting gains in a stock like Micron or maybe even Nvidia, which is also slightly lower today and back below $200. But we're focused on NATO today and following every movement of the President of the United States, who got a lovely welcome this morning in Ankara, greeted on the tarmac by his friend, Mr. Erdogan. And the deals have been flying ever since they sat down for their bilateral meeting. And the president talked about this. Defense deals we're talking about specifically, with at least $50 billion in arrangements here. Mark Rutte has talked about some of them, detailing some of the $12 billion in deals, for instance, for next-generation drones, surveillance planes, and military aircraft. The big question remains around the granddaddy of them all, the F-35 contract, and whether Turkey will have its involvement restored, knowing that the president, well, he keeps saying what a great relationship he has with Erdogan, and he was asked about the F-35s earlier. Let's listen.
12: Mr. President, are you guys F-35s to Turkey, and what about the legal restrictions?
13: It's a decision we're going to make. We have a very good relationship. I would think that many people, I can tell you, many people, including the people sitting right here, thinks, you know, why wouldn't we do that? We have a better relationship with Turkey, and Turkey's been in many ways much more loyal than other countries that we think we're

0: be loyal. So some things that we would consider, it's a great plane. It's the best, currently the best plane by far. And it's certainly something we will consider.
1: Okay, we could send the president all the way around the world to meet with foreign leaders, but we can't get a good microphone. The reporters were like 100 feet away from them. So let me tell you, if you're listening on the radio today, I would think that he said many people, I can tell you, including the people sitting right here, thinks, why wouldn't we do that? If you have a better relationship with Turkey, and Turkey has been in many ways more loyal than other countries, you know who he's talking about. So we got some things that we would consider. A lot of folks think he's on the precipice of greenlighting that deal. Let's get into it right now with Anne-Marie Hordern. What a great treat to have Bloomberg's chief political correspondent along for the ride. And she's with us right now from Ankara. Anne-Marie, tell us about the deals that we know about and what is the potential for a breakthrough on F-35s?
2: Well, when it comes to the F-35, Joe, this has been a long time discussion between Ankara and Washington. Of course, they are banned from the F-35 system because they bought into years ago the Russian S-400 system. And legally, Congress will not allow the sale of F-35s. There are sanctions on it because of this, because they are using the Russian defense system. They're trying to find a workaround where those systems would become obsolete for Turkey or potentially put them in a third-party country. This is on the heels of reporting from the New York Times that was overnight, that the president then discussed this. And in that meeting, when the Turkish translator explained to Erdogan what exactly the president of the United States was saying, because this is something he has pushed for years, he gave a thumbs up, excited by this notion. But of course, it's still not clear exactly how they're going to make sure that the F-35 system can get into Turkey with the S-400 being completely abolished, to make sure that it's not, of course, spying on that system, because this would not fly well with anyone in Congress, especially defense hawks. So that's one matter. And as you say, that would really be a massive deal on the sidelines of this summit. The other deals we're hearing about, $50 billion worth so far, really are two-pronged. On one hand, they show that the European Union, the NATO alliance, is still heavily reliant on the U.S. industrial base and U.S. hardware, especially when it comes to things like the Triton surveillance system. On the other hand, you actually see a deal where they're moving away from Boeing and choosing Saab as for contracts. So you see Europe trying to make sure they are reindustrializing and at the same time bring along their defense contractors with them. I spoke to the Finnish president, Alexander Stubb, earlier. He said Europe is trying to salvage its relationship with the president of the United States. Potentially these deals can help. Obviously, since the start of the year, it's been a lot of issues and anxiety in the transatlantic relationship when it comes to Greenland, which completely dominated the World Economic Forum in Davos, Switzerland, when it comes to obviously what is going on in Ukraine. Volodymyr Zelensky, the president of Ukraine, continues to push for the Patriot air defense missile system. And then, of course, the latest source of frustration for this White House and between Washington and Brussels is the conflict in Iran.
1: Anne-Marie, it's important, that Saab contract you mentioned, worth $5 billion, according to a NATO diplomat, replacing a U.S.-made system that had Boeing's name on it. I'm just curious if you could expand on that a little bit when we see this divergence now with Europeans not only paying for their own defense, but doing it through European-made hardware. Is this something that could be expanded in the years ahead, and what does it mean for defense primes here in the U.S.?
2: I think it's going to have to be expanded, right? When you look at even some of the hardware right now that Europe is heavily reliant on, it's coming out of Turkey, not even just the United States. So this is something the U.S. has been pushing Europe for. And if they are going to reach that 5% GDP target for defense spending, which they decided on at the prior NATO meeting last year in the Netherlands, then they're going to have to rely on not just U.S. defense contractors, but also their own. Remember that 5% target calls for 3.5% being spent on hardware, ammunition, things that are really structurally important when it comes to surveillance material, when it comes to the industrial base, and the other 1.5% on ports, bridges, roads, all the infrastructure that supports that. So they're going to have to look outside of the United States for that as well. And that is why you're seeing this complete reindustrialization of Europe. But, Joe, this is going to take years.

0: years.
1: That sure sounds like it, Anne-Marie. You're putting perfect context around this moment, and that's why this summit is awfully important. This is why we're throwing resources at it here at Bloomberg. And it's underscored by the Secretary General, Anne-Marie. We spoke with Mark Rutte when he came to Washington to meet with President Trump, joined us from the North Lawn of the White House to shower the president with compliments for raising the bar at NATO. Listen to how he addressed this.
2: What I think is important is to be fair, and fairness dictates that this president is really doing a huge amount of work to get NATO in better shape. He had a big success last year in The Hague with the 5% spending commitment.
1: Anne-Marie, I'm not sure it's possible for the Secretary General to bend over backwards or maybe twist himself into more of a pretzel to shower compliments on Donald Trump. Does anyone else in the alliance share that view?
0: Well, you also remember, Joe, in that Oval Office meeting, Mark Rutte brought in postcards, props, really, yes, to show how much the alliance is starting to spend more. Yeah, really throwing a lot of praise on the president for almost forcing the alliance to spend more. We should also note, this is something past presidents have wanted to see, too. Definitely Trump wanted to see this in this first term, but it was also something that the Biden administration wanted to see as well. At the moment, you have seen leaders talk, I wouldn't say so fondly about the President of the United States, but definitely here to reach agreements with him. I think one of the most important meetings tomorrow to try to understand the tone and tenor, one of the biggest discussions on the ground here is, of course, going to be his sit down with President Zelensky.
1: That'll be a huge moment, and Anne-Marie will be there for it. It's good to see you, my friend, with us live from Ankara, Anne-Marie Hordern, Bloomberg's chief political correspondent, as we wait to see the president emerge from his dinner with allies. I'm Joe Matthew in Washington. Much more ahead as we wait for a briefing on this possible building collapse in New York. And we'll turn our attention to the latest from Anthropic next on Bloomberg. 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
14: If you think about the concept of portfolio diversification, we should be concerned about that. And from our strategy point of view, when we stop being concerned about that is when the market is likely to peak. But fortunately, what we've seen is sort of a reach for what we call negative beta stocks, stocks that are broadly uncorrelated to the S&P on a day-to-day basis, yet have still performed well as a way to relieve the discomfort of the fact that now 40% of the S&P 500 is in 10 names.
13: What sector is your AI alternative?
14: There really isn't a stock answer to that, simply because if you look at it, right, both communication services and infotech are the only sectors, actually industrials has nudged up to outperform since the bull market began in October of 2022. You know, my answer to that, Tom,

0: would be that if you're looking for diversification, or if you're looking at, for a substitute for AI, you know, either you tilt towards industrials, or again, you go in a different direction and look for diversification in the portfolio.
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2: It's 12:21 on Wall Street. We do check markets all day long here at Bloomberg. We're looking at a down Tuesday. The Dow, the S&P, NASDAQ, all in the red. We've got chip makers leading us lower right now. The SOX, the Philadelphia Stock Exchange Semiconductor Index. Yes, off-session lows have been down roughly 6%. Right now, the SOX is down by 4.5%. S&P also off-session lows, currently down 26 to 75.10 on the S&P. That represents a drop right now of just about 0.4%. Dow Industrials down 187 on the Dow, a decline of 0.4%, while NASDAQ is slumping 207 points, down 0.8%. The NASDAQ 100 index down 1.4%. And again, the SOX bears repeating, down now by 4.4%. All of this with a VIX just below 16, a 10-year at 4.51%, and a 2-year currently yielding 4.14%. Gold at $41.44 the ounce, spot gold down 0.5%. An advance for crude, West Texas Intermediate now up 2.7%, $70.43 a barrel. Brent, the global benchmark, $74.12, higher by 3% now. Bitcoin up 0.2%, 63,945 on Bitcoin. As we just heard from our Emery Hordern in Ankara, NATO allies have agreed to spend at least $50 billion in defense industry deals to show President Trump that Europe is heeding his spending demands. Among U.S. defense names, right now looking at Lockheed Martin, they're all down, by the way. Lockheed Martin tumbling 0.2%, Northrop Grumman down by 0.2%. Boeing shares just turning around right now. We do have Boeing up by just about 0.3%. SpaceX now in the NASDAQ 100 index today. SpaceX down by 4.7%. We continue to monitor developments in Midtown Manhattan with a 37-story Midtown office building on East 42nd Street being evacuated amid concerns about a collapse. New York City officials will be holding an update, a briefing shortly. We'll have that for you live right here on Bloomberg. For on-demand news, 24 hours a day, subscribe to Bloomberg News Now wherever you get your podcast. I'm Charlie Pellett. That's Joe Matthew. This is a Bloomberg Business Flash.
3: All right, Charlie. Thank you, my friend. He'll be back in just about 20 minutes with more on the Tuesday trade, the latest from downtown Manhattan as well. When they start briefing, of course, we'll bring you there to learn more. I'm actually hoping that they wait a minute because I've been really looking forward to this conversation and the story, what I think of as the story of the day. It stopped me in my tracks this morning as I'm doing the read-in. Usually it's the doom scroll. It was a little bit this morning, but then I started thinking about what a breakthrough this might be. Do we end up looking back on the 7th of July as maybe something bigger than DeepSeek? Is that as good as it gets? Because this seems more like what we've been talking about. Anthropic, identifying an internal workspace inside Claude that it did not design, that Claude uses to manipulate ideas

0: named for Anthropic's new Jacobian lens. As I read from the company's website, a small internal workspace shaping Claude's reasoning, but it never appears in output. Now, they put up a great video this morning. You can actually see it on YouTube if you're watching us, with a great voiceover. And of course, nobody would frame this better than Anthropic itself. Think of the mind like an ocean. Up on the surface are our thoughts, dinner plans, and stray worries, our inner monologue, the images that pop into our heads. But most of our brain's activity happens down in the unconscious depths without us realizing it. It's filtering out background sounds, controlling our breathing, the stuff you do all day, helping us recognize people and objects. And AI models have their own kinds of brains. Question is, could a model have anything like the divide humans have between accessible thoughts above the surface and unconscious thoughts below? We may have just gotten an answer, and I think it's yes, right? AI models, as Anthropic says, are built differently than human brains, and they're trained differently. So it is remarkable to see the structure like the J-space emerge from inside of them, something reminiscent of how human minds work, but which we did not program into the model. Anthropic is finding things inside Claude that it did not design. And in this case, maybe the most fascinating thing to emerge yet. There was one phone call we made when we read this story, and it was to Miriam Vogel, one of the smartest minds we have been able to share with you on AI, who did not come here with a warning or her own doom scroll. It was, in fact, a message of optimism and what AI could bring to our lives and to our world that might make it better. She wrote the book Governing the Machine: How to Navigate the Risks of AI and Unlock Its True Potential. Miriam Vogel, the president and CEO of Equal AI, is with us live now on Bloomberg. And Miriam, I'm delighted that you could come along. I'm just going to go for the fastball on this, the most obvious question then. Do we now understand that AI models could be conscious?
1: Thanks so much for having me and for asking this important question, Joe. I think we need to look at what they said in the paper themselves, and that is that they've used this very provocative term conscious, but they are being very limited in what they mean about consciousness. So it's a very interesting philosophical question, even religious question, when we're talking about consciousness. But here in this paper, they are limiting it to a functional description of the J space, this separate context that's informing the outputs. Yeah. So what they are really giving us is this window into understanding how the models works. And for me, that's the most exciting part. So while there's this really interesting side, very provocative conversation, they have also explicitly directed us to the critical point here, and that is we can now start to better govern these machines because we can better understand their processes.
0: To that end, when switching off the J space, Claude had more trouble reasoning, which is fascinating here. Maybe there's a new potential to put a governor on these models. I guess to your point, the J space actually caught Claude in making up fake data. Is the J space what will save us, Miriam?
1: What will save us is understanding that there is such a thing as the J space, that what we are understanding is that Anthropic has showed us Claude has developed its own process for giving us these very robust, thoughtful answers that we are coming to rely on in really pivotal systems across society. So what we have to understand is that there are these depths of process and reasoning that are leading to these outputs. And what that tells us is we cannot continue to only test outputs. We have to understand that there is this whole J space, and we're probably going to learn more as time goes on. This is a first step in what I believe will be a really important expedition. I mean, they have so nicely phrased this as the top layer of the ocean where so many of our brains operate. And so I think, again, it can get complicated thinking of the depths of the ocean and consciousness. But I think the important point they're trying to tell us is we've been operating at a surface level, and there's a great depth that we need to be more transparent on as we start to understand it more so that we can govern it.
0: Fascinating. In a couple of instances, Anthropic walked us through some of the testing that it did with the J space. It asked it to do a math problem, which Claude accomplished very quickly, showing step-by-step reasoning only in the J space. It gave a final answer on the top layer of the

0: ocean. But when we looked underneath, we actually saw the work. We saw Claude showing its math in the J space. Then things got to be a little bit more abstract. Anthropic told Claude to think about the Golden Gate Bridge while also copying an unrelated sentence. And Claude copied the sentence, but behind the scenes, the bridge in California, those two words popped up in the J space. And it even showed that it was thinking about its own thinking. Claude has some control over filling the J space with ideas. And this is what gets people wondering if, in fact, it could spawn its own consciousness. How long will it be before we know, Miriam?
1: Well, I think we need to applaud the fact that this research has been coming out. You know, Anthropic has been continuing to keep us posted on these developments. And while it's really interesting and informative to be focusing on these words like consciousness and to be thinking about what this means and how it connects vis-a-vis our own thinking, what really is the point here is that we can better understand the processes. Understanding that we cannot, again, as I said, simply be looking at outputs. This will be really important as we get to the next phase of AI, which many organizations are already in with agentic AI. And as you know, Joe, we'll be increasingly removing humans from the process. So in this transparent report, we can see that that there was a whole nother subset of reasoning that the simple outputs would not have been indicative of. We need to continue to support this kind of research. We need to applaud the fact that this is what's happening in this organization, that they are sharing what they are learning very broadly. It's the transparency here that is key and that will build the trust. As you know, Joe, there's not a lot of trust for AI in society right now. It is not a topic that is engendering a lot of goodwill or trust. We know that there's an overwhelming concern that is more fearful of AI. The general public has more fear, positive sentiment about AI. And what we should look at this report as doing is an important step forward in building that trust by being transparent. So while it's using evocative words that are really interesting and a great point of question for philosophers and scientists about consciousness, what it's actually doing is helping us get into the layers of the ocean and better understand what are these systems informing us. And as we increasingly take humans out of the process through agentic AI, this will be critical so that we can understand what are the underlying root causes that are informing these outputs.
0: Well, see, this is why we called you, Miriam. It's very easy to fall into the Skynet trap with this story. And I'm fascinated by the way you're choosing your answers. So last time we spoke was before the White House started testing and grading things like Mythos, Fable, and other AI models that it's basically become the control center. As we know, the most recent model of Mythos is still under wraps because they saw this potential for a jailbreak. Could the J space help officials, whether in the administration or anywhere else, grade the safety and efficacy of an AI model before it goes public?
1: Again, I think this is an important step forward, and it's great that this is being shared with the general public in addition to the government. The more all of us understand what AI is, what its capabilities are, and its limitations. Yeah. That's a key part, not just what it's capable
0: of. Does every AI model have a J space, or is this an Anthropic thing?
1: Well, it's a great question, and that's something we should encourage more companies to be transparent about. They should also be doing this testing. I hope and trust they are, and they should be sharing it publicly. That is the key thing that we should be embracing here. The more they are learning and sharing with the public, the better we can understand what it is, the better we can govern it, the more trust we can be bringing through this transparency.
0: Great. Miriam, thank you so much for joining us to share your insights. She does this for a living, and I'm delighted that you're back in our conversation. Miriam Vogel, President, CEO, Equal AI, the book, again, Governing the Machine, How to Navigate the Risks of AI and Unlock Its True Potential, which we are apparently in the process of doing every day here with the likes of Anthropic, OpenAI, Gemini, and Grok, too. I'm Joe Matthew in Washington. We've got our eyes on New York, where we're more than an hour late here for a news conference from authorities following the revelations of a possible building collapse near Grand Central Station. No buildings have fallen, but there have been reports of bricks and other debris falling and buildings evacuated. This is the old Pfizer headquarters that's being rehabbed into a high-profile housing project. When they speak, we'll bring you there for the very latest.

0: Midtown. I'm Joe Matthew. 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
1: ABC News, I'm Wayne Cabot.
2: I believe that it's time for him to drop out of the race.
1: New York Mayor Zoran Mamdani, the latest Democrat to bail on Maine progressive Graham Plattner, who is taking time to reflect on a Senate campaign after a former girlfriend accused him of entering her home near blackout drunk and raping her. He denies it. Oil prices are back above $70 a barrel. Stocks are tumbling after Iran fired on more ships today in the Strait of Hormuz. At the NATO summit in Turkey, President Trump criticized NATO members for not supporting his war with Iran, and he said he's dropping sanctions against the host nation, which were put in place when Turkey purchased a Russian missile defense system.
3: We don't want to sanction friends. It's very simple.
1: Bricks have been falling from the former Pfizer building in Manhattan, which is being turned into apartments. Steel beams buckling on the 21st and 22nd floors. The area evacuated. Charlie Kirk's accused assassin Tyler Robinson back in court in Provo, Utah. Pre-trial hearings. This is ABC News.
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9: This is a Bloomberg Money Minute. It may be a great time to buy a diamond. The mining giant De Beers is slashing prices on diamonds, hoping to boost sales following a pullback in luxury spending in China and the rising popularity here of much cheaper synthetic stones. Weaker than hoped for earnings from memory chip maker Samsung earlier today, weighing heavily on Wall Street, especially on chip makers and AI-related stocks. Right now, it has the Dow down 0.33%, the NASDAQ down 0.67%, coming way back from earlier losses, the S&P 500 down 0.25%, and oil back above $70 a barrel again. A one-time scientist at Tesla who worked on the Optimus robot there, unveiling plans to produce a lightweight humanoid bot called the North Star, for use in plants, logistics, warehouses, even in your home. They say it's safe to interact with humans. And the fast food chicken wars heating up again. Burger King today coming out with two new varieties, a chicken club and a loaded jalapeno. Chicken is big. Tom Busby, Bloomberg Radio.
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11: If you think about the concept of portfolio diversification, we should be concerned about that. And from our strategy point of view, when we stop being concerned about that is when the market is likely to peak. But fortunately, what we've seen is sort of a reach for what we call negative beta stocks, stocks that are broadly uncorrelated to the S&P on a day-to-day basis, yet have still performed well, as a way to relieve the discomfort of the fact that now 40% of the S&P 500 is in 10 names.
10: What sector is your AI alternative?
11: There really isn't a stock answer to that, simply because if you look at it, right, both communication services and infotech are the only sectors, actually industrials has nudged up to outperform since the bull market began in October of 2022. You know, my answer to that, Tom, would be that if you're looking for diversification or if you're looking for a substitute for AI, you know, either you tilt towards industrials or again, you go in a different direction and look for diversification in the portfolio.
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0: Breaking news on Bloomberg Radio. I'm Joe Matthew. This is the Tuesday edition of Balance of Power. I want to bring you directly to Midtown Manhattan, where officials are briefing reporters right now on a building that appears set to potentially collapse near Grand Central Station. The New York Police Department announcing a frozen zone from 40th to 45th Streets between 1st and 3rd Avenues. Right now, they do have, obviously, a problem with the security of this building. They are going to put some drones inside the building to decide whether they can shore this up or take more severe actions. Mayor Mamdani just spoke. We're hearing as well from the commissioner of New York City Fire and New York City Police. Let's listen live on Bloomberg.
1: Already shared by the mayor and my colleagues, we have seen both buckling and floor conditions that are impaired on the 21st floor. We both have construction safety inspectors and construction safety engineers on site evaluating from the street and vantage points set up across the street and to the west, so we can monitor movement of the building and the floors to understand what's happening on a continuous basis. Once we can determine that it's safe to enter the building, we will then, in concert with the contractors, ownership, and with consultation with FDNY, be able to deploy a plan to shore up that floor and then continue to investigate further for any other weak points that need further help and shoring. After that point, we will be able to investigate further if there's anything else that we need to do scoping out from that area. The work of FDNY, I want to thank OEM FDNY for the work they're doing to create the perimeter and the safety zone. We encourage everyone to please heed our ask not to come to the area. And right now, the safety of the public is our top priority. Once we have more, we'll make sure to share that information with the public.
2: Specialized tools that we can watch the building from and see movement even in centimeters or fractions of an inch. And since we arrived on the scene and put that in place, we have seen continual movement. It does mean that it is not yet stable. It is still a very serious and dangerous situation.
3: And just, Mayor, to follow up on that, having heard the assessment from the chief, what worries you most about this?
4: I think this is a minute-by-minute assessment, and I'm thankful for the work of all of our city workers in doing exactly that from the morning through this moment and then through the rest of the day. And as you heard from our DOB commissioner, the number one focus here is the safety of New Yorkers. We're thankful that at this time there are no injuries, every worker is accounted for, and now we are continuing to assess. As soon as this building is stable, it then opens up the possibilities for us to shore up the building. But until that point, we are still having to measure that. I know our DOB commissioner wanted to add a few details.
1: As an example of how information changes over time, the initial report that came in was about bricks falling off the building. When arriving, we did not see evidence of that, so we're not seeing things come off. The compromise point, as you mentioned, is something that we're monitoring and looking at. The chief, especially FDNY's drone unit, has been integral to watching and seeing how that movement happens. And so right now you have both DOB staff, you have the contractors with beams that are tracking that. And what we are focused on and what we feel like the next step is making sure we can get into that 21st floor to add additional emergency trusses to spread that load and be able to move on with the investigation.
5: Thank you. We're going to go to Gloria Pasquino for CNN.
6: Mayor and the commission, can you speak about the addition of floors as part of this project and whether that addition had anything to do with the buckling of the beams that was supported? And can we get some clarity on how many floors there actually are, because I think there's some confusion because of that addition?
4: So I will just add a few words before passing it over to my deputy mayor for housing to share on that. When it comes to what this building is, as you said,

0: is a commercial office building that is being renovated into a residential building. And as part of the renovations is what we have seen here today.
1: I'll pass it over.
2: Yeah,
1: I'll do a commissioner.
3: So if I understood the question, this is a building that was going through a office residential conversion. It went through plan review and has gone through an extensive, exhaustive review with DOB over the last 2 years. What is happening now is an investigation of what is the cause of why the undermining happened. And so once we have that information, we'll be able to share it. But as the mayor said, it's a conversion of an office building into residential property. And with that come certain code changes and structural requirements, all of which have gone through a plan review. And now we're examining what happened now, and we'll check it against the reviews. Oh, sorry, that was the question.
2: So the
3: existing, it's 37 floors with an addition of 11 floors above a 22-floor element. So 22 floors on one piece, 37 on the taller part of the building, and they were adding 11 floors above the 22 floors.
2: And how many floors exist now?
3: So right now there are 37 floors, and they have topped out on the extension as well. So the extension has been built out, and they have topped out on that part as well.
2: All right, thank you. We're going to take two more. We're going to go to Aaron from ABC News. Go ahead.
4: It appears just by looking at it, the building is leaning. Is the building leaning? Is the concern an internal collapse or an external collapse on the street?
0: The concern is that since we have been on site in the early morning, we have seen continued shift of the structure, and I'm going to pass it over to our chief of department to add a little more detail there.
5: The way this building is constructed, it's a steel frame building, so it would not be a total collapse. It would be more of a localized collapse, but that remains our concern that it's moving. Possibly.
2: All right. Thank you, Aaron. Now, one more question. We're going to go to Jill from New York One. Please speak up.
6: Hi, Mayor. Thank you. How can we shore up this building right now? How do you get this into the building to save people to be on the street, let alone inside the buildings next door or the building next door?
0: So I'll first just start with the importance of safety at this time. We have evacuated not only the building, but also seven buildings around it. I really do appreciate the way in which New Yorkers have responded to this situation. We've seen that they have followed the instructions that have been provided by first responders on the ground, and that has been immensely helpful to ensuring that those first responders can be focused on the work at hand. I'm now going to pass it over to our DOB commissioner to add to additional details.
3: Because the structural issue has to do with load-bearing columns, what we bring in are emergency struts that will take on the load of that and be applied throughout the floor to take on that load. Plus, we may apply additional struts, given that there could be weakening or cracks somewhere else. So it's really emergency beams, emergency columns that are brought in, and then they go and replace the load. Plus, we may add additional for extra security and safety.
2: Thank you, everybody.
3: Yes, as we discussed before, there is extensive work happening right now between the engineers, DOB staff, FDNY, to evaluate the situation on the level using the information that we're bringing from the outside. Once we have a secure plan, we'll be able to bring the equipment that we have now on site after asking the contractor to bring that forward so that we're ready to go once we have a plan.
7: All right, there you have it, live from Midtown Manhattan, Mayor Mamdani and other officials, including the FDNY commissioner, the chief of police, the city's building commissioner, talking about the evacuation and minute by minute, as he referred to it, assessment of what's happening here in this site near Grand Central Terminal. This is a building that was the old Pfizer headquarters being renovated into a residential space, and apparently some things have gone wrong here. Referring to a frozen zone, as the mayor called it, from 40th to 45th streets. If you happen to be in that part of town, you don't want to try to get in there. 40th to 45th between 1st and 3rd Avenues. That is where we are. If the floor is deemed to be secure there, they'll be able to shore up the building. This is basically the choice that they are facing. But as materials are

0: arriving at the site and they're trying to make that determination. Police and fire engineers are using FDNY drones to get to, that's how they know so much about what's happening inside that building without actually physically being in there. It's pretty remarkable, an extremely serious situation that we're keeping tabs on for you here and will throughout the day with so many of our listeners and viewers in New York City. This is, again, between 40th and 45th streets, between 1st and 3rd Avenues. We've got a lot of politics to talk about. That's what we do here on Balance of Power. I want to take a quick check on the markets. Charlie Pellett is standing by in New York with a bit of an unwind here, Charlie.
1: Indeed.
0: How's it going?
1: All about semiconductors, Joe Matthew. The Dow, the S&P, NASDAQ, all in the red. Going to begin, though, with the SOX. That is the Philadelphia Stock Exchange Semiconductor Index, down now by just about 4.5%. That means NASDAQ down 0.6%. The NASDAQ 100 Index down now by 1.3%. S&P tumbling 20, dropped there of 0.3, with the Dow Industrials down 0.3%. We do have the 10-year currently yielding 4.52%, with the 2-year 4.14%. Gold down 0.5%, $41.45 the ounce. And West Texas Intermediate crude $70.46 a barrel, up by 2.8%. So again, recapping, semis hit hard, stocks selling off, S&P down 0.3%. That, Joe Matthew, is a Bloomberg Business Flash.
0: All right, Charlie, we appreciate that. And we'll have more from Charlie coming up after the top of the hour at 1 p.m. Eastern Time. The Politico article about Graham Plattner, of course, is what would do him in if he decides to drop out. But this headline today is a close second, of course, responding to that Politico story that made clear that Graham Plattner is being accused of sexual assault. Bernie Sanders says he talked to him and advised Graham Plattner to, quote, step aside. This came from an emailed statement from the senator from Vermont, who, of course, has an enormous influence on the progressive wing of the Democratic Party. It says he spoke with Plattner, quote, about the best path forward for Maine, unquote, knowing that Sanders is an independent, but, of course, caucuses with the Democrats. And it's his whole vibe on that side of the party that has elevated the likes of Graham Plattner, with most people looking at the clock today. Surprised that he has not dropped out yet. We want to assemble our political panel so they can each take a swing at this, and we'll have a lot more in our second hour because things went a little bit long in that New York City briefing. Bloomberg Politics contributors Jeannie Shanzano and Rick Davis are back together, I am glad to say. Jeannie, our Democratic analyst and democracy visiting fellow at Harvard Kennedy School's Ash Center. Rick is our Republican strategist and partner at Stone Court Capital. Jeannie, we missed you, and I'm glad to see you back among friends here on Bloomberg. What's your thought? Are you surprised Graham Plattner hasn't dropped out yet?
2: Yeah, and it's great to see you all. Missed you guys. I think what you just read, Joe, when you see Bernie Sanders come out, that is like, it is done. It is over. It's a matter of time now. He is some people call him the grandfather of this movement. He and Morris Katz recruited Plattner. There is no continuing once Bernie Sanders comes out and says this. And some reports were they wanted to give him, the Sanders team wanted to give him a little time. I think this email is a suggestion that they feel like time is up, time to move over, Graham. So I think we're going to hear it in a matter of minutes. And then the question is going to be, does Bernie Sanders jump back into this main race or just let it play out?
0: As a potential kingmaker, what do you think, Rick? You think about the Swalwell case? Now we've got the Plattner case, although this has been a slow boil. It's been one thing after the other with the Nazi tattoo, the sexting outside of his marriage. Now we've got the big headline here at Politico. Why not drop out? I mean, he put the video out yesterday that made clear he was essentially suspending his campaign. What's he waiting for? Are they lining up money? Are they making a deal with another candidate?
3: Yeah, it's hard to say, you know, what's going on behind the scenes. I mean, obviously, we've seen play out in the last 24 hours an enormous withdrawal of, you know, the formal Democratic organization who've been backing him up, even with all these incredible scandals that have been swirling around the Plattner campaign. And so, yeah, maybe they're just buying time. They've got until Monday to get him out of the race and allow the state party to replace him. There's a bunch of candidates that are already in the, you know, sphere of people who might take his place. Nobody has any idea how it'll ultimately affect the outcome of the election. But I would say this idea that somehow Plattner was going to be the key to the Democrats take over the Senate is dead and about

0: to be buried.
1: Wow. Wow. And of course, you've heard many say on this program, if Democrats can't win Maine, they cannot win the Senate. We'll have a lot more with our panel on this very story coming up in hour two. Rick Davis and Jeannie Shanzano. I'm Joe Matthew in Washington. Kaylee's on the way in along with our global television audience. So stay right here on the fastest show in politics. This is Bloomberg.
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7: This is a Bloomberg Money Minute. It may be a great time to buy a diamond. The mining giant De Beers is slashing prices on diamonds, hoping to boost sales following a pullback in luxury spending in China and the rising popularity here of much cheaper synthetic stones. Weaker than hoped for earnings from memory chip maker Samsung earlier today, weighing heavily on Wall Street, especially on chip makers and AI-related stocks. Right now, it has the Dow down 0.33%, the NASDAQ down 0.67%, coming way back from earlier losses, the S&P 500 down 0.25%, and oil back above $70 a barrel again. A one-time scientist at Tesla who worked on the Optimus robot there, unveiling plans to produce a lightweight humanoid bot called the North Star, for use in plants, logistics warehouses, even in your home. They say it's safe to interact with humans. And the fast food chicken wars heating up again. Burger King today coming out with two new varieties, a chicken club and a loaded jalapeno. Chicken is big. Tom Busby, Bloomberg Radio.
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2: 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Live from Washington, D.C., this is Balance of Power with Joe Matthew and Kaylee Lyons.
1: Europe starts looking within for its own defense. Welcome to the Tuesday edition as NATO announces $50 billion in new defense deals with more contracts going to European manufacturers than we saw a year ago. I'm Joe Matthew alongside Kaylee Lyons in Washington. And Kaylee, this is just day one of the summit. They're just rolling into dinner right now.
17: Yep, a dinner with the allies, a lot of pomp and circumstance involved in this. That dinner, of course, follows the bilateral meeting between President Trump and Turkish President Recep Tayyip Erdogan earlier today. But the big day really is going to be tomorrow. That's where the bulk of the talks within the summit will be underway, including another bilateral meeting that is planned between President Trump and Ukrainian President

0: Volodymyr Zelensky is, of course, part of the aim of Europe here is not just to satisfy the president on defense spending, but also to make sure that it shores up U.S. support for the Ukrainian
1: cause. A big ask for more Patriot interceptor missiles. We're going to talk to Bloomberg's Anne-Marie Hordern in just a moment. She's traveling with the president. Will join us live from Ankara with, as I mentioned, tens of billions of dollars in deals already unveiled, Kaylee. And one of them sees Saab replacing Boeing with a critical system that's worth a good $5 billion. NATO allies are starting to get the message from Washington.
0: Of course, one of the messages NATO allies have been receiving from Washington as well, or specifically from President Trump, is that Trump is disappointed with them for not getting more involved in the Strait of Hormuz. And that's something else we have to talk about today, as we saw a laden tanker of LNG from Qatar being struck near the Strait, a Saudi vessel as well, which raises questions once again on the security of passage for vessels that are trying to get energy exports out of this region.
1: That's for sure. It's moving oil prices today, Kaylee, on a day where we're seeing a big unwind in many cases in tech stocks following that Samsung earnings report. It's look out below for a lot of these memory names all of a sudden.
0: Indeed it is. So let's get a check on them and everything else moving in the markets today as we turn to Charlie Pellett up in New York. Hey, Charlie.
2: Hi, thank you very much, Kaylee and Joe. Indeed, you mentioned crude oil, looking at an almost 3% jump right now for West Texas Intermediate crude. Key takeaway, back above 70 a barrel, 70.38, up by 2.7%. Barrel of Brent crude, 74.06 right now, up 2.9%. You meant the mentioned the selling in the semiconductor names. We begin with the SOX, the Philadelphia Stock Exchange Semiconductor Index, down now by 4.4%. All of this meaning a major sell-off in tech names today. We do have NASDAQ down 0.6%. The NASDAQ 100 index down 1.3%, and the S&P 500 index lower by 0.3%, as is the Dow, lower by 0.3%. Interestingly, though, on a day in which techs are declining, we're looking at gains for the Bloomberg Mag 7 index. It is up now by 0.4%. 10-year at 4.52%, with a 2-year 4.14%. Gold is down $20 the ounce. Spot gold down 0.5%, 41.44 the ounce, while West Texas Intermediate crude, again, up 2.7%, 70.38 a barrel. We continue to monitor developments in Midtown Manhattan. We're keeping an eye on a collapse warning for a Midtown office building in the midst of a conversion to residential. You heard city officials speaking about it moments ago on Bloomberg. It is the old Pfizer building that we're talking about on 42nd Street in Midtown. Construction crews earlier today were pulled from that 37-story Manhattan building after bricks were reported falling from the 21st floor. That prompted building evacuations and street closures right along 42nd Street, close to Grand Central, one of the city's busiest corridors. Again, recapping here, S&P 500 index down 0.3%. Right now, we've got the SOX lower by 4.3%. For on-demand news, 24 hours a day, subscribe to Bloomberg News Now wherever you get your podcast. Joe and Kaylee, that is a Bloomberg Business Flash.
0: All right, Charlie Pellett, checking on the markets from New York. Thank you so much. I'm Kaylee Lyons alongside Joe Matthew in Washington. But it's Ankara that we have our eyes on at the moment as the NATO summit is underway in Turkey. And right now, leaders of NATO countries are walking in to a dinner as the proceedings get going here. A lot of pomp and circumstance involved in the arrivals themselves. Of course, the host country of NATO, Turkey, and its president, Recep Tayyip Erdogan, are part of the reason why President Trump is in attendance at this NATO summit. He has suggested it's a favor to Erdogan, essentially, that he decided to join with everyone else over the course of these few days. And we did see a bilateral meeting happening between him and Erdogan earlier today, just after the president was wheeled down in Turkey, where he was asked about that relationship in particular.
3: Mr. President, are you going to sell F-35s to Turkey? And what about the legal restrictions?
4: It's a decision we're going to make. We have a very good relationship. I would think that many people, I can tell you, many people, including the people sitting right here, thinks, you know, why wouldn't we do that? We have a better relationship with Turkey, and Turkey's been in many ways much more loyal than other countries that we think would be loyal. So we got something certainly we would consider. It's a great plane. It's the best, currently the best plane by far. And it's certainly something we will consider.
1: A little difficult to hear the president there, who was some distance away from reporters. We need to get a better boom mic, I think, in Turkey. He did say Turkey has in many ways been much more loyal than other countries that we would think.

0: would be loyal, so we got some things we would consider. And it sounds a lot like he is moving closer to that line, reinstating Turkey in the F-35 program, something that might not be considered good news in Tel Aviv. Let's get to Ankara right now. Bloomberg correspondent Anne-Marie Hordern, our chief political correspondent, is traveling with the president in Ankara and joins us live right now as the sun is setting behind her. This will be an important dinner, I suppose, Anne-Marie, but so many deals have already been hammered out, $50 billion and more than we've seen in the past going to European defense contractors. What can you tell us?
1: Well, Europe's going to have to really go to local contractors and manufacturers when it comes to starting to really, truly reindustrialize their defense industrial base. You heard Mark Rutte for weeks now talking about how really this summit is about the Transatlantic Alliance reindustrializing. So that means they're going to have to rely on some systems they've always relied on from the United States, but there's going to be more deals. And we saw that with the rollout of the $50 billion deal so far. We know that instead of Boeing, they're going to Saab for some sort of aircraft. So there are going to be other manufacturers they bring into the fold, because remember, this meeting is about trying to meet the target they set last year. And that was a 5% of GDP defense target, 3.5% going to all of the hardware, ammunition, the tools you're going to need to build that industrial base, and then 1.5% the support, the bridges, the roads, the ports, when it comes about providing the infrastructure for a defense industrial base. So those are the deals so far. And then, of course, the big one we're all waiting for is any sort of concrete details, how the President of the United States sees Turkey really coming back to the F-35 program, given the fact that there is a law in Congress that bars them from it because they, of course, bought S-400s from Russia.
2: Well, and on the subject of Russia, Anne-Marie, I would imagine that that is going to be a dinner topic of conversation this evening, and clearly a topic of conversation between Vladimir Zelensky and President Trump in their bilateral meeting tomorrow. What, if anything, in terms of deliverables for Ukraine is expected out of this summit?
1: Well, Ukraine is really once again trying to implore the alliance and the United States to send more Patriot air defense missiles. And we heard from Mark Rutte, the Secretary General, saying that there's not a ton of interceptors that could just be easily moved around when it comes to the alliance. This is really important for Zelensky, especially given the past few days we saw a wave of attacks on Kyiv, and some of the defenses weren't able to shoot down ballistic missiles. And that is why he is saying the next battle of this war is being fought in the air. And that is why he's imploring the United States for more of the Patriot missiles. Now, for months, there has been talk, and this was brought up as well at the G7 summit in France, there has been talk of maybe giving Ukraine a license to manufacture and build those defense systems in country. And I spoke to the Finnish president, Alexander Stubb, earlier today, and he said that would definitely be a welcome gesture. And it comes at a time that he says Europe is trying to salvage their relationship with this White House.
2: All right, Bloomberg's Anne-Marie Hordern, our chief political correspondent, live on the ground in Ankara for this NATO summit. Thank you so much. And as we consider the question of Ukraine and the ongoing war with Russia, we bring in now Melinda Herring, who is a non-resident senior fellow at the Atlantic Council, who's joining us in our Washington, D.C. studio. Welcome back to Bloomberg TV and radio, Melinda. It's good to see you.
3: Great to be with you.
2: As Anne-Marie was just outlining, clearly Ukraine has been vocal about the need for more Patriot systems. If it gets it, would Ukraine be able to win this war outright?
3: Can I say hold that thought for a minute? So I think Anne-Marie is right that there are a limited number of Patriot interceptors, but the big discussion is two things. So there is a finite number of these things, but if the U.S. were willing to give its licensing permission to Ukraine, that would be a game changer. That would be an absolute game changer. There's something else the U.S. can do as well. So if you go to the factory where these PAC-3s are made, it's in Camden, Arkansas. They're not on a 24-hour schedule. I think that's incredible. We're more than 4.5 years into the war. Come on. President Trump can make a phone call and fix this today.
0: Wow. So there could be ways of expanding the defense industrial base right now, overnight, with a phone call, to your point. Shy of the hardware, we've seen a remarkable advance

0: bold moves by Ukraine, striking deeper into Russia. And they've been answered by very heavy ballistic missile attacks on civilian areas in Kyiv. But what has been the change in mindset to be able to see Ukraine reach so deeply into Russia and actually begin a conversation about whether it can win this war? It's a very different place than we were in a year or two ago. How much is that affecting the feeling and hopes on the ground?
1: Joe, it is a massive change. I was in Kyiv in December, and it was one of the grimmest periods. You guys know that I go there a lot.
0: Yes,
1: this
0: indeed.
1: Was my 10th trip there, and I was sleeping in the basement every night in one of the nice hotels, waking up to the smell of tires because you're so far down in the ground. You're in a parking garage sleeping, and I couldn't get to the train station because there were missile strikes. And the mood was so grim, and Ukraine barely made it through the winter. It is hard to describe. Day and night, black and white, it doesn't even do justice to the feeling. But Ukrainians, on that trip, I got to go to Firepoint, and Firepoint is the Ukrainian company that's making the long-range rockets. Mm-hmm. And they're getting better and better at hitting refineries. So Ukraine has managed to hit all of Russia's major refineries, except for one. Mm-hmm. So Ukraine, its technology is improving, and its drones, its long-range drones, are improving as well.
2: Well, so when we consider that improvement in technology, in morale, is there a sense that Ukraine could end up on the winning side of this conflict, or does it still ultimately need to be a negotiated outcome that's pursued?
1: So wars always end in negotiations, but right now there is a strategy in place on the Ukrainian side to push as hard as possible with these long-range strikes, and the idea is to compel Vladimir Putin to actually come to the negotiating table. And I think it's working. We see the Russian economy is in trouble, and we see increasing pressure, and we see the Ukrainian side getting closer and closer to Moscow and St. Petersburg, and we see elite splits as well. So is it going to change overnight? No. But the Ukrainians also did something really wise. They've been interrupting supply lines around Crimea and putting huge pressure on logistics, and that's how you win wars.
0: Interesting. We've talked for years about this now, which is pretty remarkable to think about. In many of our conversations, you've led us to the realization that it's manpower just as much as it is material. We can give all the bombs, tanks, and weapons we can make, but Ukraine needs to have people to wear uniforms and go shoot those weapons. This was becoming harder with time. Where is the recruitment effort now?
1: So that discussion has actually changed.
0: Yeah.
1: You and I had this discussion about, oh my God, there's not enough Ukrainian troops to hold the front line.
0: Mm-hmm.
1: So because Ukraine has invested so much in its drone technology, the kill ratio has really changed. So now one Ukrainian is killed for every five Russian.
2: Mm-hmm.
1: So
2: wow.
1: This is actually, the Russians don't have enough soldiers now. The math has really, really changed.
0: Mm-hmm.
1: The Russian side is losing 35,000 troops a month. That's an enormous number, and they're not able to replenish their side. And they're pulling in
0: even through conscripts, even through jails.
1: Well, so Putin has a political problem. He doesn't want to have a draft, so he's trying to avoid that. And he's been pulling people out of jail. He uses drug addicts. You know, the people that he's putting on the front line are not a great fighting force. These are not West Point graduates, right, Joe?
0: Yes, it sounds like it.
2: Well, and as we consider the pressure that the personnel challenges will put on the Kremlin, there's also the question of additional financial pressure. Bloomberg had reported previously about the notion that even the Russian finance ministry was talking about the cost of this war being untenable. And then there's the question of tougher sanctions as well. There was reporting in the Wall Street Journal today, Melinda, that on the sidelines of the NATO summit, a group of lawmakers are going to be meeting with the Treasury Secretary, Scott Bessent, to talk about a bill that would intensify Russian sanctions. What would that do ultimately, do you think, if it were to come to fruition?
1: So I'm really skeptical. This administration does not like sanctions on Russia, and we've seen them back away on sanctions on Russia. So I think it's fabulous. They should absolutely do it. The EU has put, I think, 24 or 25 packages in place, and with sanctions, you have to keep fine-tuning them because the Russians are masters at sanctions evasion.
0: We should note that French President Emmanuel Macron is just arriving at the NATO dinner and posing for photographs with President Erdogan, and we're told that President Trump's motorcade should be arriving imminently here. If you're with us on YouTube or Bloomberg TV, there's a live view as the dignitaries get together to break bread. And of course, Ukraine will be part of that conversation. So too will Russia. And I'm wondering your thoughts on Vladimir Putin's place in the universe right now. What is his level of security? What is his approval rating in Russia? If you could take such a poll.
1: So if you could take such a poll is the clause that we

0: to emphasize. So his numbers are terrible. And there are splits between the presidential administration and the security services. And there's a growing number of people that want him to back away. And then there's a growing number of people that want to increase pressure. But Vladimir Putin is paranoid. He takes high security risks. A bunch of papers have reported all of the different ways that he's trying to stay out of the public. He's not giving a lot of public speeches anymore because he's afraid of the security. Of course he should be afraid of this. The Ukrainians are really clever at these things, and we've seen the Ukrainians pull off, you know, all kinds of. If I were Vladimir Putin, I would be afraid of the Ukrainian security services too. But Joe, it was even people around Putin who work in his entourage can't take an Uber or they can't take the Moscow metro. That's how paranoid he is. And I think he took their phones away from them too.
1: Well, and of course, that's just as he considers the threat posed by Ukraine. Of course, he in part went into Ukraine in the first place over 4 years ago because he was concerned that Ukraine might one day become a member of NATO. Now, as we see the NATO alliance gathering in Ankara with a pursuit of 5% of spending of GDP on defense, has this all ultimately backfired with his aims here? Is it a stronger NATO that has emerged out of these last many years?
0: Absolutely. We have two new NATO members, and Ukraine has become Sparta. It's a small, militarized state, and forget Russia, China, and great power politics. That's the wrong way of looking at the world now. It's about Israel, Rwanda, and Ukraine. These are countries that are militarized, and they have high-tech sectors, and they're going to be innovating. And this is going to be the new Sparta is actually the watchword for the next period to come.
2: Really fascinating, Melinda. It's great to have you back in the mix here. Don't be a stranger. We should be talking about this more, not less. Melinda Herring is non-resident senior fellow at the Atlantic Council and has been indispensable in helping us understand the contours of this war in Ukraine. As President Trump arrives at the palace, walking solo up the blue carpet, Kaylee, he'll be standing side by side in just a moment here with President Erdogan. This is just day one of the NATO summit, which with much more to follow tomorrow.
1: Indeed. Of course, he's already met with Erdogan once for a bilateral meeting today. But tomorrow, in addition to the meetings happening with all of the leaders together, he will have that bilateral meeting with the Ukrainian President Volodymyr Zelensky, who, as we were just discussing with Melinda, has reason to be more confident at this NATO summit than he may have had reason to be just months ago. Seeing now President Trump shaking hands with President Erdogan. Many of the other NATO leaders have already walked into this dinner. We just saw Friedrich Merz of Germany, Mark Carney of Canada, and Emmanuel Macron of France making their arrivals too.
2: A lot more to follow. Stay with us here on Balance of Power. We're live in Washington with an eye on Ankara and Ukraine for that matter. 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
14: This is a truly once-in-a-lifetime revolution that we're going through with AI. And the number of exciting

0: companies, people that we're seeing right now is at an all-time high. The whole world in some ways is being refactored with AI. And this is just the very beginning. And so I would say that all parts of the economy, even beyond those four areas, it is, like I mentioned earlier, healthcare, financial services. It is all sorts of knowledge work. It is going to be all sorts of physical automation in terms of robotics. We're even space, even defense areas, drug discovery, materials discovery. I think it is all fair game at this point in terms of where the exciting pockets of innovation are, just because there has never been a tailwind like this that really allows all parts of the world to be refactored based on, you know, the biggest technological revolution ever.
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2: It's 1:21 on Wall Street. We do check markets all day long here at Bloomberg. Rough session lows. Still a lot of red on the screen with the Dow, the S&P, NASDAQ all declining. We're looking at a sell-off in chip makers that is dragging down the stock market on concerns over whether massive AI investments will justify lofty valuations. The NASDAQ Composite Index is down 0.7%, but the NASDAQ 100 Index now down 1.3%. The S&P is down 21 points, a drop there of 0.3%. The Dow retreating from yesterday's record. Right now, the Dow is down 161 points, down by 0.3%. I mentioned the sell-off in chip makers. We've got the SOX, the Philadelphia Stock Exchange Semiconductor Index, now down by 4%. The VIX holding below 16, with a 10-year at 4.52% and a 2-year 4.14%. Gold is down 0.5%, $41.42 the ounce, while West Texas Intermediate crude now higher by 3%, back above 70 a barrel, 70.64 right now on WTI. Barrel of Brent, 74.33. Brent crude up by 3.2%. A Manhattan high-rise, the old Pfizer building on 42nd Street in Midtown, remains unstable at this hour. It is said to be still moving internally after columns buckled during the rush hour today. That is the latest update from city officials, who say engineers are working on ways to shore up damaged floors. They're also using drones internally to monitor the building. Officials are describing the situation as, quote, extremely serious and very serious in danger. Stay with Bloomberg for the latest on this ongoing story. Again, the old Pfizer building, 42nd Street in Midtown Manhattan. J.P. Morgan Chase has relaxed some of the finance industry's strictest return to office requirements for its London staff after the UK capital sweltered through record high temperatures. J.P. Morgan Chase shares, they're just about unchanged on the day. Again, recapping here, stocks lower, S&P down by 0.3%. For on-demand news 24 hours a day, subscribe to Bloomberg News Now wherever you get your podcast. I'm Charlie Pellett. Joe and Kaylee, that is a Bloomberg Business Flash.
3: All right, Charlie Pellett, thank you so much. I'm Kaylee Lyons alongside Joe Matthew in Washington, where we're tracking more dominoes falling that appear to be cascading toward the end of Graham Plattner's campaign for Senate in Maine. Of course, allegations surfaced yesterday, first published by Politico and then in an interview on CNN from a woman that Plattner dated years ago, who suggested and alleged that Plattner sexually assaulted her, allegations that he denies, though he still is considering the path forward for his campaign in the face of them. As all this came out yesterday afternoon, we saw pretty immediately key voices in the Democratic Party pulling their endorsement from Plattner. Senator Ruben Gallego of Arizona, Congressman Ro Khanna of California, the DSCC, Kirsten Gillibrand, who runs it, and Chuck Schumer both suggested they would not support financially backing Plattner's campaign any longer. And now Senator Bernie Sanders, who was a big supporter of Plattner, has also pulled his endorsement, it seems. He said on Twitter earlier today, "I've spoken with Graham Plattner about the best path forward for Maine in light of these very serious allegations."

0: Those words, time to reflect on the best path forward, are still resonating. We have not heard from Plattner since then. To Kaylee's point, he's lost a series of key endorsements. And now the Chuck Schumer-aligned Senate Majority PAC says it is, quote, redirecting resources away from the main Senate race in light of these allegations. This is now going to set off a series of actions that will presumably include his dropping out of the race. He has until Monday to do so, allowing the party to pick another contender to be on the ballot. And this is where we start our conversation with our great political panel back together today on Bloomberg TV and radio. Bloomberg politics contributors Rick Davis, Republican strategist and partner at Stonecourt Capital, alongside Democratic analyst Jeannie Shanzano, democracy visiting fellow at Harvard Kennedy School's Ash Center. How much time, Jeannie, does Plattner have to make a decision here? Obviously, the real deadline is Monday, but the party is going to want every minute it can get here, right?
1: Yeah, I mean, I think Bernie Sanders' statement that you were just talking about, that is a sign that this is imminent. He has to drop out. It's not just an issue of the support he's lost, which is tremendous. It's the money. They're not going to put money into this campaign in Maine unless he's off the ballot. So I think it's a matter of time, and he should do the right thing and drop out immediately, given the Maine Democrats time to choose an alternative candidate. But can I just say about this victim? Her allegations are incredibly credible. Some people questioning the timing on this thing. She's talking about breaking and entering and sexual assault. Democrats should require that he drop out of this race immediately and that they're able to replace him. And Democrats deserve better from their party. I mean, this is so frustrating. A must-win state. And you allow the Democratic progressives to come in and get somebody who we knew had so many awful charges against them. And you allow this to occur. I mean, I think the entire party has egg on its face, and there's going to be a lot to answer for, because this is what happens in the Senate, is this race. And so Democrats across the country are just livid, and right they should be.
2: Well, and we should note the victim who Jeannie is talking about said she was hesitant to come forward, in part because she agrees with Plattner's politics. She just doesn't support the man as a candidate. But she also, it seems, was worried about the notion of it damaging the Democrats' ability to flip the seat from Susan Collins. So, Rick, weigh in here. Is Maine now potentially a lost cause for Democrats, even if someone else steps up?
3: It's hard to say if this is the death knell of a campaign against Susan Collins. I mean, I would remind everybody that we've been having this debate around Graham Plattner for months. The idea that it took Jenny Rakicott to do this interview yesterday to actually finally get this guy to withdraw is a little bit embarrassing for the party that claims that they really support women's health. It's just stunning that this has been a debate for months and nothing's been done about his candidacy. The reality is Susan Collins was starting to pull away from Graham Plattner. She was ahead in most of the polls, even though it's margin of error. It's a significant difference than where this race was only a month ago. And I would say the big flashing red light is, what is the Maine party going to do about it? Assuming Graham Plattner gets out before Monday, they got to pick a candidate. Now, are they going to run a process? Are they going to have a mini primary? Are they going to do what Joe Biden probably should have done, which is leave it to party regulars to pick their nominee? Or are they going to put their finger on the scale and say, okay, we've chosen this individual to replace him? This is a really important transition that the party's got to go through, and they're only going to get one shot at it now. And so I really am very keen to see what happens in the post-Graham Plattner campaign with the main party deciding what to do next.
0: Well, one thing we learned throughout the day yesterday and on the late edition of Balance of Power is that nobody's looking at Janet Mills. It would likely be somebody who is in the gubernatorial primary, Jeannie, and unclear exactly how that shakes out in the next couple of days. Plattner is still technically the candidate. You can weigh in on that if you want, but I'm just curious, getting back to what Rick just said, what is the lesson learned here by the likes of Elizabeth Warren, Ruben Gallego, Martin Heinrich, Ro Khanna, Bernie Sanders, all of whom had opportunities with the Nazi tattoo, with the sexting story?

0: stories with the extramarital affairs and all the other scandals that have been swirling around Graham Plattner here, they all had an opportunity to say no at some point. And I'm wondering what the lesson is now, realizing that Democrats see Republicans endorsing someone like Ken Paxton and are wondering why they don't have to apologize when Democrats in many cases do. Yet this is a party seeking the high moral ground on issues, to Rick's point, like women's rights. How do we rationalize what just happened?
1: Yeah, and Joe, I think, you know, the issue is so complicated because it wasn't a matter of vetting. We keep hearing people say, well, he wasn't properly vetted. As Rick talked about, we knew about these allegations and you just listed some of them, and there's more than we can account for here. And we knew this was coming down the pike. And yet you had respected members of the party, Elizabeth Warren and others, coming out in support of this man. Why? Because the voters of Maine went with him. And this gets me back to the Democratic Party itself. It cannot walk away from these states, particularly a key one like Maine, and say, we're going to allow the Democratic Socialists to come in, Morris Katz, Bernie Sanders, and the others, and choose a nominee, and then go in and say, we're going to get behind Janet Mills. And let's not forget what they did. They got behind Janet Mills, who has, you know, not a lot of support. She is, obviously, the governor has support there, but is not a lot of support for a Senate race. She's not a progressive in the way that voters want. And they kicked out, or they sort of pushed out people. Like, we had the founder of the beer company, the Maine beer company, thinking of coming in as a populist. They moved him out. And so that's where the responsibility lies. You've got to have a party that can go in and support potential candidates who don't come with all this baggage, who are progressives and populists, who will run against Wall Street like Kleber was going to do, and who can do it and be authentic in a way that the party can support. So I blame this on the party and not so much the members who, after people voted, came out and said, we're going to support this guy.
2: Well, so Rick, as we consider how Maine fits into the wider map here, in the midterms, if you were running Senate Majority PAC or inside the DSCC right now, would you be thinking about allocating more resources to Maine if a new candidate gets on the ballot, or instead allocating more resources to other states, Texas, Iowa, Alaska, in the hopes that you may be able to flip one of them instead?
3: Well, you think about it. Texas is a state that went, you know, plus 13 for Donald Trump, and Trump actually lost Maine. Susan Collins is the only Republican on the ballot in this cycle from a state that Donald Trump lost, a Republican from a state that Donald Trump lost. So, you know, you've got to play the odds. I mean, Democrats would be out of their minds not to double down on Maine. But I think it would be great if they looked to other places like Texas, you know, because a dollar in Maine goes a long way. A dollar in Texas doesn't get you across the street. And so you want to spend $100 million in Texas or $25 million in Maine. It's tough decisions for a PAC like that, but made a little bit easier even for Democrats, you know, with the latest Supreme Court decision where they can coordinate. So now they can sit down with whoever is going to be the candidate and say, OK, here's the package we're going to do. We're going to run your TV. We're going to run your ground game. We're going to spend $50 million, and this is how your campaign's going to run. So it does make it easier in a situation like this to mount a campaign with outside resources in coordination with the campaign.
2: All right, Rick Davis and Jeannie Shanzano, our Bloomberg Politics contributors, thank you so much for a discussion on those who could one day hold seats in the Senate. One man who still does, Senator Mitch McConnell, whose health condition has been a subject of many questions, apparently has spoken with the Senate Majority Leader John Thune recently. This according to Punchbowl. We'll have more here on Bloomberg.
4: ABC News, I'm Wayne Cabot. Senator Bernie Sanders now says he just spoke with Maine Senate candidate Graham Plattner about the best path forward in light of what he called very serious allegations that Plattner raped a former girlfriend. Sanders recommended that Plattner step aside. Also today, Zoran Mamdani called for Plattner to drop out. The New York mayor, now on the scene of a situation, falling bricks at the former Pfizer building, which is being turned into apartments, support beams in the 21st and 22nd floors, buckling. causing upper floors to start caving under the stress.
5: This is an existing 37-story building.

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1: Evacuations underway now on Manhattan's east side, including in a Hampton Inn. More ships coming under fire today in the Strait of Hormuz. At least three hit by missiles. And right now, oil is up about 3%. This is ABC News.
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8: This is a Bloomberg Money Minute. Photo licensing giant Getty Images has ended its $3.7 billion plan to merge with rival Shutterstock. That's after Britain's antitrust regulator required Shutterstock's editorial business be sold to an approved buyer, and Getty wanted no part of that. Federal Reserve Bank of New York President John Williams sounds confident, says that falling energy prices will drive a decline in overall inflation over the next few months. But today, oil is higher, above $70 a barrel once again. That's on ramped up hostilities against three tankers in the Strait of Hormuz today off the coast of Iran. Now, as for stocks, they are lower on worries about overspending on AI following disappointing earnings at South Korean memory chip maker Samsung for last quarter. Profits up 19%, but investors wanted more. That's why right now the Dow and the S&P are both down about 0.25%. The tech-heavy Nasdaq down 0.2%, off the lows from earlier. Tom Busby, Bloomberg Radio.
9: On a recent edition of the Big Take podcast, two opaque corners of finance come together. Guest host Stacey Vanek Smith looks into what private credit's involvement in buy now, pay later means for everyday borrowers.
10: Buy now, pay later has taken the U.S. consumer market by storm in recent years, helping people break up payments for everything from computers to clothes to burritos.
11: There's Affirm, there's Klarna, there's Afterpay, there's Sezzle, there's PayPal.
10: JJ McCorvey is a consumer protection reporter at Bloomberg. He's been following the rise of buy now, pay later since the mid-2010s and the so-called phantom debt that comes with it.
11: A lot of those short-term buy now, pay later loans are not always reported to credit bureaus. So, you know, something that analysts were telling us is that greater transparency was needed to kind of get a larger and fuller picture of a consumer's obligations. And I just never considered that there was like this larger machine kind of powering this industry until Renee and I kind of locked brains.
10: Renee would be Bloomberg private credit reporter Renee Ismail.
12: It's very similar to, you know, when you hear the term shadow banking, right?
10: Shadow banking, aka private credit. These are lenders who operate like banks, but are less regulated. And now that industry is getting involved with buy now, pay later companies.
12: In terms of the appeal for a private credit manager, these are ways that the private credit manager can get access to a steady, predictable stream of short-term assets, right? And for the buy now, pay later firm, they love that because essentially they get to move risk off of their books.
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13: It's 1:40 on Wall Street. We do check markets all day long here at Bloomberg. I'm Charlie Pella. Chip stocks are slumping on worries that the stock market rally has run too far. The Dow, the S&P, and NASDAQ all in the red. We begin with the stocks. The Philadelphia Stock Exchange's Semiconductor Index, it is down now by 4.1%. The NASDAQ 100 Index down 1.3%. The NASDAQ Composite Index down 0.6%. The S&P 500 Index down 18, dropped there of 0.2%, while the Dow Industrials are slumping 0.2%.

0: On a down day for much of the market, the Bloomberg Mag 7 index, though, higher by 0.3%. Again, the SOX down by 4.1%, the 10-year at 4.51%, with the 2-year currently yielding 4.14%. Gold is down almost 0.5%, $41.46 the ounce. West Texas Intermediate crude, $70.61 a barrel, up now by 3%. Barrel of Brent, $74.29, Brent crude up by 3.2%. NATO allies have agreed to at least $50 billion in defense industry deals to show President Trump that Europe is heeding his spending demands. Some of the contracts, though, show Europe moving to locally source some equipment it previously bought from the United States. Among defense contractors, they are trading lower. Lockheed Martin down 0.8%. Northrop Grumman down 0.5%. Boeing shares lower by 0.9%. We continue to monitor developments in Midtown Manhattan, where a high-rise on 42nd Street remains unstable. It is said to be still moving after columns buckled during this morning's rush hour. Those columns obviously inside the structure. That is the latest update from city officials, who say engineers are working on ways to shore up the damaged floors. They're also using drones to monitor the building. Officials now describe the situation as extremely serious. Recapping, stocks lower, S&P down 0.2%, the SOX lower by 4%, and for on-demand news 24 hours a day, subscribe to Bloomberg News Now wherever you get your podcast. I'm Charlie Pellett, Joe and Kaylee. That is a Bloomberg Business Flash.
1: All right, always good to cover the waterfront with Charlie Pellett, and he'll be back from World Headquarters in New York, latest on the markets at the top of the hour, 2 p.m. Eastern Time, as we kick off Bloomberg Business Week Daily. Thanks for being with us on the Tuesday edition of Balance of Power. As we keep our eye on oil prices, and Charlie's hit this a number of times here, crude oil moving higher today on news from the Middle East. We're seeing WTI back above $70 a barrel. It's about a 3% move, a little more than 3% for Brent, above $74 a barrel, with some tough headlines from Iran. Three ships attacked in the Strait of Hormuz, heightening unease among ship owners and testing this whole agreement here between the U.S. and Iran to halt attacks. We're supposed to be in the throes of a 60-day ceasefire, but there's very little information coming out of negotiations, and the obviously impact of these headlines is not a good thing when it comes to energy prices. We want to compare notes with Bloomberg's Washington correspondent Tyler Kendall, and then spend some time with noted energy analyst Tom Kloza, who Kaylee will be joining us imminently here, because these prices do move in both directions, and we're reminded they can go back up.
2: Yeah, I mean, the trajectory has been lower and significantly lower over the course of the last few months, when conversations around peace negotiations between the U.S. and Iran first started. But as you say, this initial memorandum of understanding was mainly supposed to accomplish one thing, that is the opening of Strait of Hormuz, so that would be free for transit. And clearly even that is still in question. Mm-hmm. And we're not sure what else in terms of progress is being made, as we're now multiple weeks into the 60-day period. The clock is ticking, and we don't have a whole lot to show for it, at least in terms of what has been publicly shared. So let's get right to Tyler Kendall for more on this. Tyler, I guess it's hard to gauge whether or not attacks like this are disruptive to the peace process, because we just don't have that much visibility into the peace process right now as it is.
3: That's a really good point, considering, of course, as you're mentioning, the basis for just this first 60 days was to make sure that the Strait of Hormuz can be reopened before they get into the perhaps more complicated matter of what those potential curbs on Iran's nuclear program will ultimately look like. But we're seeing Iran really flex its leverage over the strait. Earlier today, the country submitted a document to the UN's shipping agency saying that it has authority over parts of the strait. It didn't outline exactly which parts or whether one route may be preferable to another, but the picture is becoming increasingly clear, which is that Iran has been upset, I think it's fair to say, over ships starting to use the corridor in the strait that hugs the coast of Oman. We should think of it as being three essential routes through the waterway. The middle one is the one that we're steering clear of because there's still concerns that there can be mines. There's the one that goes through the coast of Oman, which is coordinated by the U.S., and then there's the one closer to Iran. And we're seeing these reports and now confirmation that at least three ships have been attacked in that corridor that is closer to Oman. That's giving us a clearer picture that Iran isn't too happy about traffic being diverted that way instead of closer to their shores.
1: Or is traffic without their transponders on. Some of these ships that were targeted were not making their whereabouts known, which is troubling in its own way to think about the dangers of

0: transiting the strait. Tyler, Iran is hanging over this NATO summit that is just now beginning today, and I'm wondering what you can tell us about the president's view of world leaders who he felt like, in the case of our NATO allies, abandoned us at the strait. Mark Rutte, the secretary general, has been going out of his way to point out the use of European bases and other cooperation that the president may not be talking about publicly.
1: Right. We had Mark Rutte just here in Washington the other week, but it didn't really seem to smooth the tensions going into this, because in President Trump's first public remarks after landing on the ground, he said he was, quote, very disappointed in NATO over this exact reason. Now, this is, of course, one thread. I do want to quickly point out another important part about working with allies when it comes to this conflict, which is that one of those ships that was targeted this morning was a Qatari LNG tanker. And, of course, Qatar has been one of those allies that President Trump has boosted, has talked about how closely the U.S. has been working with as a main mediator in this process, but still one of their tankers was targeted, which is also raising questions on exactly where we stand in this peace process. President Trump, at this point, for months, has said that we don't need our NATO allies to come to our aid, that we're going to be able to secure the strait without them. But it is very evident, even the president himself alluded to this idea, that calling for their assistance was perhaps a test of our allies, and that they didn't go up to meet what he ultimately wanted to see. How this develops, whether or not boosting defense spending, getting those actual tangible deals over the finish line helps to ease the next 2 days, remains to be seen.
0: Well, we'll walk through this together, Tyler. Thank you so much. Bloomberg's Washington correspondent Tyler Kendall with us here in the nation's capital. As we stick with the energy theme here, noting the increases in crude oil that we just talked about, and a gallon of gas today averaging $3.79 nationally, according to AAA. We turn to Tom Closa, the chief energy advisor for Gulf Oil, back with us live on Bloomberg TV and radio. Tom, it's great to see you. We've come down a lot from $120, and I'm wondering how you would describe this moment that we're in. Would you be betting for higher prices when you see headlines like these?
2: I'd be betting on higher prices for refined products, for gasoline and diesel, and particularly diesel in the second half of the year, which doesn't strike the nerves with the public the way that gasoline does, but can really have an impact on inflation and freight costs and so forth. I saw something this week I haven't seen before or since December of 1989. I saw the price of diesel in the bulk markets trading at twice the price of WTI crude. And I don't think a lot of people get that. They don't understand that WTI is, $70 or so, but the price of diesel is about $138 and the price of gasoline is about $125. These are relationships that are kind of like the Billy Bob Angelina Jolie marriage. They're not the kind of relationships that are going to last a long time.
0: Wow.
3: Well, so what's the driving force behind that, Tom? Is this moved from being an issue where we were concerned about the supply of crude to actually a refined products issue, and why?
2: Well, I think going into the year, we had looked at it and we said there aren't going to be enough new refining capacity built to handle world growth. You know, every time you add a million people, you add quite a bit of petroleum demand there. Now, if you throw in the fact that more than a million barrels a day of Persian Gulf refined product supply was damaged, Venezuela is operating on fumes at the moment, and Mexico is probably running their refineries at only 45% or so. The United States is in great shape. We're the cleanest dirty shirt for all the different markets in terms of supply. But the big story, and I think the big story that's not getting covered that much, are the drone strikes in Russia. You know, Russia has probably lost somewhere over a million barrels a day of capacity. They're running at maybe 3.3 million barrels a day, and the capacity is 5.5. And every week, you see more large refineries in Russia set fire, and they're not going to be back anytime in 2026.
0: Fascinating. All right, Tom Closa, let's stick with the Billy Bob theme for a moment. Is there an opportunity here to turn up the shale in the Permian? Can the land man get busy? And if you're an investor, on everything I'm hearing, you're chasing the refiners right now?
2: Yeah, I don't think crude oil is the problem. You know, we've still got another 5 or 6 weeks of SPR sales. So I think crude oil, if anything, it is going to resemble a little bit of a mini glut. Although we shouldn't, you know, be confused by that. When the SPR sales end, crude oil will be tight. And July and August, probably in the next 60 days, Joe, this is the highest demand you see worldwide. So we're going to need it. But I don't think, you know, I think the president has been really successful in talking down the crude oil markets. If you look at the innards of the market and how much speculative money is bet on higher crude oil prices now versus the run-ups over $100 in the past, there's virtually nothing there. They are afraid to be long because they're afraid of a Truth Social post or a presidential tweet. He doesn't have the same impact in gasoline and in diesel. And, you know, it wouldn't surprise me if he doesn't start posting some things that they don't have, you know, an idea to do because of policy, but they want to put the fear of God in the buyers who are speculatively buying gasoline and diesel.
0: Wow.
3: Well, we have seen the president talk about retail gasoline prices and how he feels the prices at the pump should be lower given what we've seen in crude. He has suggested price gouging has been taking place. First, he was targeting big oil companies. Maybe someone informed him that that's not exactly who was setting the prices that consumers see. And then he ultimately, in later True Social posts, was targeting the retailers. His suggestion is that $2.50 a gallon should be more reasonable for the current environment. What would need to happen, Tom, for us to get back down to $2.50 a gallon?
2: Well, we'd have to see another $20 or $30 drop in crude oil, but we'd have to see refining profits, which are $50 to $60 a barrel right now, go back to that $10 or $20 barrel number. And refiners are doing a great job. You know, they're making a lot of money, and they're making it despite the fact that they're exporting a good bit of product as well. It's not worthy to attack the retailers. I looked at the average markup for gasoline this morning before I went on the show, and it's less than 30 cents a gallon. If you consider everything that goes into selling a gallon of gasoline at the pump, 30 cents is really not all that much. It's more than it was 15 years ago, but it's not by any means price gouging or a windfall.
0: So if you're an investor, should you be looking at the refiners with that bottleneck that you're describing, Tom, or do you go for the pipeline companies as the Middle East and Europe try to find ways around the strait?
2: Absolutely. The refiners are the best place to be parking investment money right now. In about 3 weeks, they're going to start releasing earnings. And I think that they actually have an embarrassment of riches to deal with. And they're going to have to talk about the current environment in the third quarter. It is spectacular. We have never seen these kind of refined products margins on a sustained basis. You know, even in 2022 at the beginning of the Russian war and back in the past, it's always been crude oil that overreacts. And right now, you could make the case that gasoline and diesel have overreacted. But I think you could also make the case that these are the products that really should have risen, and they are.
3: So if it's refiners that are the winners, but it's higher diesel prices that you see, Tom, who's going to be the loser in that? Where will the economy feel those effects of higher diesel prices?
2: The losers are anybody that uses oil, whether it be diesel or marine gas oil or whatever, to move things around the country. That's where you're going to see it. Now, we're in relatively good shape right now because we've dropped probably 80 or 90 cents on diesel. But if you look at the end of the year and you say, what's the one product that could have a paroxysm higher? It would be diesel. It would be heating oil. It would be marine gas oil. That part of the barrel, which is about 30 million barrels a day internationally, is going to be scarce without the contribution of Russian molecules. And right now, it looks like Russia is going to see lower and lower refinery runs because Ukrainian drones are going to strike them. If the president really wants to impact the oil market right now, he would, you know, basically go 24/7 and try to get a peace deal for Ukraine and Russia. That's probably more important to the price of fuel than what happens in Iran.
3: All right. Well, we'll try to write that on a note and pass it to the table of President Trump, where he dines right now with NATO leaders in Ankara, Turkey.
0: Tell him Tom sent
3: you. And going to be meeting with Ukraine's president tomorrow. Tom Kloza, chief energy advisor for Gulf Oil. Thank you for joining us on Balance of Power. And we'll be back with more in the late edition at 5 p.m. Eastern right here on Bloomberg TV and radio.
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3: This is a Bloomberg Money Minute. Photo licensing giant Getty Images has ended its $3.7 billion plan to merge with rival Shutterstock. That's after Britain's antitrust regulator required Shutterstock's editorial business be sold to an approved buyer, and Getty wanted no part of that. Federal Reserve Bank of New York President John Williams sounds confident, says that falling energy prices will drive a decline in overall inflation over the next few months. But today, oil is higher, above $70 a barrel once again. That's on ramped up hostilities against three tankers in the Strait of Hormuz today off the coast of Iran. Now, as for stocks, they are lower on worries about overspending on AI following disappointing earnings at South Korean memory chip maker Samsung for last quarter. Profits up 19%, but investors wanted more. That's why right now the Dow and the S&P are both down about a quarter of a percent. The tech-heavy NASDAQ down 0.2%, off the lows from earlier. 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
16: And a very good afternoon, everybody, across Bloomberg platforms. Carol Masser, along with Emily Grafeo. She is again, of course, in for Tim, who is on vacation this week. And it's already been a week where I feel like stocks giveth, chip stocks giveth, and then they taketh away.
17: Yeah, what's interesting about the trade today, Carol, is just the divergence between tech stocks and the S&P 500. We have the S&P down only about 0.2%, but the NASDAQ 100 down 1.2%.
16: Yeah, exactly. And then you take a look at something like, let me just pull up the Philadelphia Semiconductor Index. That index is down more than 4%. So you see where the drag is coming from.
17: And SpaceX, too. It's first day in the NASDAQ 100, but trading lower today.
16: All right. So we're going to get into all of that. I got to say, ahead this hour, we are going to think about the chip concerns and how it changes the narrative from day to day or week to week. This is amid Samsung's record profit, not enough to impress investors. So that's why we're seeing some of the pressure out there in the markets. We're also going to get into Amazon's debt offering, Rivian share offering, and then you mentioned SpaceX, which begs the question, is the next thing to watch for when it comes

0: to all things Elon, SpaceX and Tesla essentially merging.
1: We have a good reporter on that to tell us. Ed Ludlow will join us very soon. Plus, we head to the NATO meeting in Turkey today for a gut check on the relationships between the U.S. and its allies.
0: All right, coming up, all of that. We're also going to hear from the CFO of Wayfair, Kate Gulliver, and the company is the episode, the upcoming episode of Chief Future Officer. So looking forward to that. And then Conrad DeQuadros, he's head of economics for City Wealth. We're going to talk about all of this and really what it means in terms of the global, economic and market backdrop. So speaking of markets, let's get an update for you on this Tuesday. Here is Charlie Pellet.
2: All right, thank you very much. A lot of red on the screen. You two were just discussing the market internals. How do you explain the Mag 7 index today? On a day when we got the stocks selling off, on a day when we've got the NASDAQ 100 index lower, and on a day when NASDAQ is down, right now the Bloomberg Mag 7 index is pushing higher up by about 0.5%. But I begin with what is trading lower, and that is the NASDAQ 100 index, down 1.2%. You guys mentioned the SOX, the Philadelphia Stock Exchange's semiconductor index, down now by 4.1%. Bottom line here, declines on Wall Street, with the S&P now down 18, a drop there of just about 0.2%. The Dow down 0.3%. NASDAQ lower by 0.6%. 10-year at 4.52%. The 2-year, 4.15%. Spot gold down $22 the ounce to $41.42, drop there of 0.5%. West Texas Intermediate crude oil pushing higher. WTI $70.49 a barrel, up 2.8%. Barrel of Brent $74.19. Brent, the global benchmark, up now by about 3.1%. Bitcoin back above $64,000. Bitcoin today higher by 0.4%. As we mentioned, those semiconductor names facing fresh scrutiny today. Case in point, we do have Broadcom shares lower now by 0.5%. Nvidia turning around, up by 1%. Micron is down 5.3%. Intel hit hard today. Intel shares down by 9.3%. Again, recapping, the Dow, the S&P, NASDAQ all trading lower. And as we are also keeping an eye on developments in Midtown Manhattan with that high rise on 42nd Street, the old Pfizer building, it does remain unstable, said to be still moving after columns buckled during this morning's rush hour. For on-demand news 24 hours a day, subscribe to Bloomberg News Now wherever you get your podcast. I'm Charlie Pellet, and that is a Bloomberg Business Flash.
0: All right, Charlie, thank you so much. Yes, indeed, everybody. Carol Masser, Emily Grafeo in for Tim this week. We are going to start overseas on this Tuesday, and with the NATO meeting underway, we know that that is going on. Earlier, NATO allies agreed to at least $50 billion in defense industry deals. That's according to an alliance official, essentially to show that President Trump, that Europe is heeding his spending demands. And Emily, we know that he's been saying it's time for you guys to step up, spend more on your defense. It's not just about us kind of protecting, meaning the U.S. protecting Europe. It does beg the question, though, that are they really stepping up? And I am always thinking about the U.S. relationship, its presence in the world, its relationship with its allies. So let's head to Bloomberg Surveillance co-host Anne-Marie Hordern. She's been reporting on the sidelines of the NATO summit in Ankara, Turkey. Anne-Marie, good to check in with you. We know it's later there. There's been a lot going on. I want to start with President Trump, listening to him this morning in the press conference, lauding his relationship with the host of those meetings. We're talking about President Erdogan of Turkey. Not a surprise. I guess what's more important, I think about, is the U.S. relationship with its other NATO allies or its NATO allies. What's been the mood? What have you been able to read into that?
3: Well, it hasn't been a great look for the other allies when the President of the United States recently said before this summit, Carol, that he was only going because of Erdogan. And then in that meeting with Erdogan, at the top of that bilateral meeting, he pretty much gave the green light for his intent to try to come to some form of agreement, which would have to go through Congress, to get Turkey on the F-35 air defense system. Of course, they aren't on that system because years ago they bought the S-400s from Russia. There's a lot of legal challenges when it comes to this, but when the Turkish president heard the translation, he gave a thumbs up. So obviously something that Ankara has really been pushing for, and potentially we could see some sort of movement on that at this summit. When it comes to the other allies in the NATO alliance, the president, of course, has been pushing them to step up defense spending. That was the key theme of last year as they tried to reach 5% of their GDP. And on the sidelines, we're seeing $50 billion worth of deals. I think it's interesting for some of the deals, you see actually some of these partners decide to go with Swedish Saab instead of American Boeing. Mm-hmm. But in other forms, you can still see really the hold some American manufacturers and defense contractors have on the global stage. And they're going to have to stick with those U.S.-made parts. But they're going to need to be buying from everyone if they want to hit that target, at least when it comes to hardcore ammunition of 3.5%. When it comes to really the more tenuous topics being discussed between the NATO alliance within the United States in that context with the transatlantic alliance, it's going to be things like obviously Russia's invasion of Ukraine. There's a lot of countries here imploring the U.S. to do more when it comes to Patriot missiles. I spoke to the Finnish president, Alexander Stubb, who said it would be a welcome development if maybe there was a licensing agreement and they could produce those missiles inside, that defense system inside Ukraine. And then, of course, the conflict in Iran. The president does not feel like the European allies have had their back for a critical international waterway that arguably Europe relies more heavily on. Mm-hmm. So those are going to be potentially two of the hot button issues when it comes to the topics discussed here at the forum.
1: Yeah, talk a little bit more about just how the U.S. allies are talking about the war in Iran, at least behind closed doors. Is there any vibe here that there is more tension among allies or more unity when it comes to that war?
3: Well, I think it depends which ally you're talking about. When it comes to a country like Turkey, there has been a lot of discussion with the United States and also a little bit of a fine line the U.S. is walking, because the Israeli prime minister definitely does not want to see Erdogan get F-35s and does not want to see a closer relationship with the United States and Turkey.
4: Right.
3: When it comes to the Europeans, it's really country by country basis. At one point during this conflict, Spain barred the United States from using its airspace when conducting this conflict. So it really depends what country you're talking about, if they have even the ability. Do they have the hardware like a minesweeper to send to the Strait of Hormuz? Or is it also just, do they have the political will to do so?
0: All right, good stuff. And obviously tracking all of your reporting out there. Anne-Marie Hordern, Bloomberg Surveillance co-host in Ankara, Turkey, of course, there with the president. All right, that is certainly something we're watching from outside the United States. We do want to get to a lot of headlines when it comes to the tech community. And let's get to our tech roundup, some of which is dragging down the trade today. We talked about the semiconductor trade. Ed Ludlow is host of Bloomberg Tech on Bloomberg TV. Of course, 11 a.m. Wall Street time, Monday through Friday. He's back with us. Ed, good to have you here. Love having you here on the East Coast for this week. I want to start with chips because we're definitely seeing it weigh. Samsung, a record profit, but yet not enough.
5: Yeah, so like clearly there has been a spillover of the trading in the Asian session into the U.S. session.
0: Yeah.
5: Samsung reported prelim numbers where they only give us revenue, which more than doubled, and then basically profit, which was 19-fold increase from the prior quarter.
0: Sounds pretty impressive.
5: Those are quite good numbers. And beyond that, you know, we interpret that the state of play for memory chips in particular, nothing has changed. Supply is still tight. Pricing is still going up on DRAM and NAND. DRAM is basically core memory, NAND flash memory. And there's no new information about when that supply tightness ends. But there was a really heavy sell-off in Samsung. 9% drop is actually only the biggest drop since June 23rd. It's become very normal around the world to see swings in both directions. So what can we interpret from the market reaction globally? Valuation reconsideration. Samsung was up 150% before that point year to date. Maybe it's just time people are taking their foot off the gas on chips.
0: But why is it that on any given day, investors are comfortable and they push the stocks higher. And then on a day like today, I'm looking at the Philadelphia Semiconductor Index and 29 of the 30 names are lower. And then there's a day when it's off. Is it just headline to headline in terms of the space? Like, tell me why the valuation, you know, is okay one day and the next it could be not okay.
5: It's really important on days like that to say we don't know. The Samsung print was the catalyst in the market. It's not the full cause of why stocks are trading that way, but there is just clearly association. So what's really interesting is, like, in the last month, the Philadelphia Semiconductor Index, which is this basket of 30 stocks, including the ADRs of, of non-US entities, it's been very normal to see it go up by a range of 5 to 8% or down. Prior to that, though, the index, I think I was here in a month ago, exactly about to go talking about this point, that

0: Year to date, the Sox had had an incredible melt up. People were calling it a melt up. The difference with the memory stocks is that the market saw them as being quite reasonably priced or valued on a forward 12-month earnings basis. Again, nothing has fundamentally changed. There was the Mike Wilson note earlier in the week that said, well, maybe you see a rotation out of chip stocks into hyperscalers, cloud computing companies in normal speak, because that's really the main economy of AI. It's where you see the revenue translation. Yeah. And because, you know, those stocks haven't had as much love of late. But there isn't an answer to your question. I'm sorry.
1: It's okay. I'll let you get away with it today.
2: Yeah, I was going to ask another potentially difficult question because you mentioned the volatility. One of my colleagues, Natalia Kanijevich, pointed out that we have seen the NASDAQ 100 exceeding a move of 1% in either direction for the longest streak since 2024. So it hasn't just been the chip names. It's kind of been the sector more broadly that's been whipsawing. I'm wondering, Ed, when you talk to people, what do investors want to see to smooth out the volatility?
0: Well, you know, the wonderful thing about how public markets work is that earnings season will be upon us soon again, and we'll start from scratch. You know, there has been a distinction in financial markets between, it's kind of become more nuanced beyond like, what are the capital expenditures numbers? It's now, who are the capital expenditures deployers, who's spending money, and who are the recipients of that? It's easier to model near term where you can see some economic growth and output and et cetera. And people have tried to do that math. Again, you know, and I think it's actually now the headline of our global wrap. If you just put to one side the recent, and recent means 30 days, the past month of volatility, there had been an incredible run up in the AI trade focused on chip memory and storage stocks and then compute names. And we're just taking a breather from that. That's the difference.
1: Okay. Yeah. And that's fair. I mean, most market watchers would say it's good to take breathers every once in a while or take some of the fluff and air out of certain trades. I want to do kind of a rapid fire with you.
0: Because staccato, sure.
1: I feel like there's so much going on. Amazon, $25 billion looking to raise a U.S. dollar bond sale. It's all about AI infrastructure. Surprise, surprise. This is just going to keep happening.
0: Yeah, they've already done $70 billion in those IG-rated bonds. They're burning cash, so they need cash. And what Andy Jassy said in April was CapEx growth is way beyond revenue growth. Don't freak out about it. This is what will happen. You have to spend some
1: money. I always get worried, though, when a CEO says, don't worry about it.
0: Yeah, but no one was worried when Amazon tipped into negative free cash flow. Amazon needs money. Its CapEx is likely to go up. The bond market's been a great vehicle for them to tap to get money.
1: And investors are snapping it up.
2: Investors are snapping it up. The headline from just about half an hour ago that they've already drawn $62 billion of demand.
0: For 25.
1: Yeah, that's a little bit oversubscribed or whatever you call it.
2: Yeah. I mean, we continue to see that, Ed, with these corporate bond deals.
0: Yeah. I mean, you know, talk to Schiffman, our BI credit analyst, Robert Schiffman, about this. But basically, Amazon is creme de la creme of IG rating name, and bondholders of Amazon are happy to be bondholders of Amazon.
1: All right, go to DeepSeek. I want to go there. I know I'm bouncing around.
0: And super important story.
1: So tell me, okay, so DeepSeek is developing its own chip to help power AI systems. This is according to Reuters, citing unnamed services. First of all, tell me what's important and what do we really, really know about what's going
0: on? Reuters reported is that DeepSeek is looking at its own inference chip.
1: Yeah.
0: No timeline, no specifics on it. The market did interpret it as bad for NVIDIA because right now NVIDIA dominates compute, be that for training or inference. What you need to know is that everyone in the world that's in a frontier lab to a hyperscaler is working on custom silicon because right now there isn't enough compute and they think that diversifying away is important. With respect, DeepSeek just raised $7 billion in its inaugural fundraising round.
1: Yeah.
0: They're tiny. $7 billion is nothing in terms of what you have to spend to get a program like that on track. It can take a really experienced team anywhere from 18 months to 36 months to bring a chip to market. And so this is distant future stuff.
1: Okay. Do we have access to DeepSeek in their programs? Do we have?
0: So one important thing that is that DeepSeek largely focuses on open source model and materials. So yes, you would. But all I'll do is reflect on industry that I speak to. They would be hesitant to make use of the model or have their data exposed to it. That's kind of a personal preference thing.
1: Yeah. All right. Two more companies we have to get to.
0: Oh, my gosh. Let's go.
1: All right.
2: SpaceX.
0: Yeah.
1: Oh, that's what we really teased that you're going to come on.
2: Wall Street is bullish. Is that at all surprising?
1: Surprise!
0: The news story is that those banks and brokerages that were involved in the IPO process are now free to initiate sell-side coverage. And unsurprisingly,

0: They're all bullish. And what's interesting, if there is any point of interest, is like take Morgan Stanley, I think, but various others in their price targets, very small portions of it, the dollar value account for the space business. It's all the future AI business. And that's pretty uniform across the sell side's view.
1: Raymond James has a $800 price target. So they could if it grows into it, you're talking about a valuation above $10 trillion. But you know what? When it's Elon and everything, superlatives always follow.
0: Yeah.
1: Before we go, I've got to ask you about Rivian. This is a company you so well. We did see, and we see the share price tumbling after the company says it's going to sell 75 million shares to fund equity contributions. This is related to U.S. Department of Energy loan. This has to do with share dilution, I'm assuming.
0: Yeah.
1: But what's going on at Rivian? I see them on the road.
0: Yeah, like Rivian had a really good second quarter delivery numbers, and they raised their outlook very slightly for how many vehicles they'll deliver this year. In literally the four trading sessions that followed, their stock went up a lot.
1: Yeah.
0: And what I'm told by company insiders is they were opportunistic. They were like, hey guys, the stock went up quite a lot, we should use that and we'll come to the market and do an offering. Need cash, partly to there are milestones that the Department of Energy set them against a very large loan. They need to make their own contributions before the DOE will give them money. So they need the money, right? They have cash, but not as much as they once did. And they're just being opportunistic. It is dilutory, hence why the stock is now down 15% in response.
1: I mean, I get it, but I'm just curious behind it.
0: Yeah.
1: We don't need AI. We have Ed Ludlow. I'm going to just have... Can we just create an Ask Ed Ludlow? I just did an Ask Ed Ludlow. We just did.
2: Ask Ed.
0: Yeah, I mean, we have the Bloomberg terminal with wonderful data. And, you know, Bloomberg has certain tools that we're allowed to use that I think help the reporting.
1: Did we leave anything out today? Just
0: well, you should
1: seconds?
0: Take fish oils and omega-3s for the brain function, generally speaking, yeah. Oh,
2: and sleep.
0: Not advice, just my own
2: Ed
0: personal
2: has a
0: choice each day.
2: Perfect sleep score. Did you know that?
0: I got a 76 on Aura overnight.
2: Oh
1: my God.
2: Can't believe you're even here.
0: Yeah.
1: All right, we got to talk.
0: Thank you.
1: We got to talk later. All right, Ed Ludlow, host of Bloomberg Tech. Catch him at 11 a.m. Wall Street time on Bloomberg TV. Coming up, a new episode of Chief Future Officer is going to drop this week. It features Wayfair and its CFO, Kate Gulliver. She joins us next.
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3: Yeah, it's been pretty remarkable. After years of really being the driver for stocks, the Mag 7 have really started to become something of an afterthought. Momentum has shifted away from them and into other parts of the market, even though the momentum is still within tech. But we've seen a lot more interest in the semiconductor side of things, especially the memory and storage area, which have become the real bottleneck for this stage of the AI infrastructure buildup. So we've seen huge gains in stocks like Micron, SanDisk, Western Digital, Seagate, and we've seen basically flat performance overall in the names that have otherwise been sort of the market leaders for, like I said, for years.
4: This doesn't seem like such a huge shift. It seems like more of a semantics issue, like shifting money around within the AI space still. Do you see it as a significant shift?
3: Well, I think what it really shows is that people are really trying to go where the AI trade is going. So right now we have all of these sort of traditional Mag 7 companies. And I'm talking particularly about the hyperscalers, which is Amazon, Alphabet, Microsoft, Meta, companies that are really spending aggressively to build out their AI infrastructure. People have sort of moved away from those. Now, there's been sort of a mixed bag even within that group. Alphabet's doing pretty well because people remain pretty positive about its AI position. Microsoft has really struggled this year because people aren't sure about its AI position or what it's really getting out of the tens of billions of dollars that it's spending on this infrastructure.
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5: It's 2:21 on Wall Street. We do check markets all day long here at Bloomberg. We've got a sell-off in chip makers that is dragging down the stock market. This on concerns over whether massive AI investments justify lofty valuations. So the S&P currently trading at 75.18. It is down 19 points now. NASDAQ down 0.2%. Dow Industrials down 0.3%. NASDAQ down 0.6%. The NASDAQ 100 index down 1.3%. With the Bloomberg Mag 7 index higher by 0.6%. The SOX, the Philadelphia Stock Exchange Semiconductor Index, it is trading lower by 4.3%. The 10-year, 4.52%, with the 2-year, 4.15%. Gold is down $23 the ounce, down 0.6%. Spot gold, $41.42 the ounce. And West Texas Intermediate crude up 2.9%, $70.51 a barrel on WTI. Bitcoin just above $64,000. Bitcoin up by 0.4%. SpaceX shares tumbling by 5.1%. SpaceX currently at 152.28. It is now in the NASDAQ 100 index. Also, the traditional quiet period for SpaceX is over following last month's IPO. Again, SpaceX lower now by 5.1%. We continue to monitor that Manhattan high-rise on 42nd Street in Midtown. It does remain unstable, according to city officials. They also say it is still moving after columns, at least two columns, buckled during this morning's rush hour. City officials say engineers are working on ways to shore up the damaged floors. They're also using drones to monitor the building. Officials, the old Pfizer building, by the way, the old Pfizer headquarters on 42nd Street, described the situation as, quote, extremely dangerous. For on-demand news, 24 hours a day, subscribe to Bloomberg News now wherever you get your podcasts. I'm Charlie Pellett. Emily and Carol, that is a Bloomberg Business Flash.
6: All right, Charlie, thank you so much. Carol Masser, along with Emily Grafeo. Emily is in for Tim, who is on vacation this week. Hey, in less than 1 month, we're going to get a quarterly financial update from Wayfair, a company which pitches itself as a destination for all things home, has a key technology history and infrastructure at its core, even as the company more recently is opening up brick and mortar stores and continues to shop around for more properties to do so. The company and its chief financial officer, Kate Gulliver, are the subjects of the latest episode of Chief Future Officer on Bloomberg Television. The episode drops on Wednesday.
7: We think about the cash on cash returns of the store. So based on the capital investment that we are making, you know, when do we get that payback? What does that look like? We look at the four-wall economics of the store. So the sales within the store, how does that, you know, how's the margin looking there? The

0: sales associate cost. And then we look at the sales that are happening outside the store that we can tie directly to the store and the overall halo effect that we think we get from the branding.
1: Do you have a map in your office of some sort with push pins in it and saying, here's all the places we want to be? Like, how big do you think this can be, or do you expect it to be?
0: You know, we have customers all across the country. Basically, if you mapped population center and our customers, they would overlap. So most population centers are going to be good locations for us to have a store.
2: The goal is to create a frictionless connection between online and offline commerce, a sort of virtuous circle. It's working well so far.
0: When customers who have seen us online come into the store, they're generally a bit surprised by actually the breadth of what we offer.
1: How does technology help in kind of making it seamless online to store?
0: I think the
1: and vice versa.
0: The biggest thing is for the customer on the front end, that she can be in the store, that she can actually shop here, go back home, complete that purchase. And if you look at these sort of price tags and everything, they're all these digital tags. That's because they're the exact

0: real estate and corporate affairs teams. She joins us once again from Boston. As I like to remind everybody, you're a pretty busy individual, Kate. Thank you so much. Thank you. I know it's a busy season. I know earnings are coming up in less than a month. I got to say, every time I am with you, I learn more about the company. And, you know, we've talked about this before. Certainly it's covered in the episode. But share with our audience, once again, why it's so important for Wayfair, which at its heart started as an online platform, that it has to have stores. Why is this so important? And you talked to me about it, certainly for the episode.
1: Yeah, so first, thank you for having me, Carol. It's great to be back. You know, what we've shared a bit before is how much of this category remains offline, remains shopped in stores. When we think about sort of the $400 billion market that we play in, we think, you know, somewhere 25-ish percent of that is shopped online and the remainder is shopped offline. And even as that online penetration grows, a significant portion will stay offline. And so if we want to meet our customer where she's at, enable her to shop in all of the ways that she shops, which is offline, online, maybe in a, you know, a social format with a friend, we think that stores are an important element of that. And so for us, it allows us to get closer to that customer and provide her yet another experience. And when we think about, you know, the key pieces that you need for stores, many of them we've built over the last 25 years. The brand, the technology behind it, the supplier relationships, our customer portfolio. And so we're able to take all of that and leverage that as we expand the store network.
0: So, you know, one thing I'm curious too, and I know you can't talk too much because we've got earnings coming up, but the more that you guys are in stores, continue to build out, it's now, what, a couple of years since the first store in Illinois, does your conviction behind this strategy, is it proven? Does it increasingly continue to make more sense in terms of that kind of loop between the stores, the platform, and more?
1: Yeah, so we spoke about this a bit on our last call, which was in May. At that point, our store in outside of Chicago in Wilmette had been open for just about 2 years. That's our large format Wayfair store, 150,000 square feet. And then we'd recently opened our Atlanta store, which is where we filmed the episode. Mm-hmm. And then actually since then, we've also opened our Columbus store just a few weeks ago in Columbus, Ohio. It's a slightly different format. That's a 70,000 square foot store. And so what I think you're seeing, we've announced several other leases. There's another store set to open in Denver later this year, one in Westchester early next year. And that's just a handful of sort of, you know, what we're starting to roll out. And I think what you're hearing from us is, yes, we are seeing these work. And what we're really seeing is that the customer is excited about the in-store potential and then the integration with that in her overall shopping experience. So she can come in store, she can touch and feel the product. Importantly, she can work with a sales associate. She can develop a quote to think about maybe redoing a bathroom or, you know, perhaps getting some new outdoor furniture. And then she can go back home and she can think about it and she can complete that purchase, you know, at her leisure at home or in the store if she chooses to. But the overall experience is very consistent and very comprehensive. And we're really seeing our customers respond to that. And we're excited by the potential here.
2: How do you get, you know, the customer that is so used to sitting on their Wayfair purchased couch at home, scrolling on their phone, looking for furniture? How do you get that person to come into the store? I just know that, you know, it's so hard these days for brick and mortar stores, but I totally see the potential here of why you would want to go into a store and touch the furniture. What do you tell your online customers about the stores?
1: Yeah, it's a great question, because what's interesting is that in the store, so actually more than 50% of the customers that came into that are in that Chicago store are actually new to the customer file. So they weren't necessarily a customer before. They're coming in for the first time and wanting to experience us, you know, is sort of a physical application. But for our existing customers who have shopped with us before, what we're hearing from those folks is, you know, they wanted to come in and experience the brand. And often what they're discovering is actually our breadth of offering is much broader than what they appreciated. So, you know, you mentioned the Wayfair couch. I think most folks that shop for a couch would think to come to Wayfair, right? They would know that that's a sort of core part of what we sell. But then they come into the store because they're curious about what sort of this feels like. And they realize actually that we have a very

0: extensive, storage and org offering, that we have an extensive mattress offering, that you can get kitchen accessories, seasonal decor. If you walk into that Atlanta store right now, there's a number of great seasonal accents, you know, on tables out in front that you can sort of purchase to, you know, around the 4th of July, we had a number of sort of Americana pieces there, right? And so those kinds of things that are a little bit more impulsive, a little bit more experiential, you get that flavor in the store, and we're hearing from existing customers that it's exciting for them to really understand the expansiveness of what we offer.
1: You know, and I certainly saw it ahead of Memorial Day, all of those seasonal items in the front. And it makes sense. And it's like you walk into the store, and it's, if you're a shopper, you want to see that kind of stuff right off the bat. Hey, Kate, one thing I want to ask you, first of all, you know, again, I'm reminded that you guys are, technology is really at the core of Wayfair in terms of your platform. And I think about your founder and founders. I want to ask you about AI specifically, clearly improving productivity across merchandising, advertising, catalog management, customer experience. I'm just curious, as CFO, as you look at the investment versus the ROI, you know, where are you actually seeing or continuing to see kind of measurable financial impact as a result versus areas where the ROI is going to maybe take a little term?
0: Yeah, you know, I think you framed it well, Carol, which is certainly there are places where you start to pick up, you know, individual efficiency gains and allows folks to maybe, you know, do more than they were doing before or sort of explore new areas. But what we're also quite excited about is how we think about using AI to improve that customer experience. You know, one of the unique things that we offer is an incredibly expansive catalog, right? Millions and millions of items. You know, whatever you need for the home, you can find it with us, and each person can find their preference. But that also can be, you know, complex for folks to shop. And what I'm particularly excited about is how we use AI and are using AI to really personalize and improve that experience. Some of those you can find on the site today that would feel sort of obvious, I think, in some ways that it's an AI application. So the Discover tab is one I particularly like.
1: Mm-hmm.
0: You describe the room that you would like to, design, and an AI generated image is shown to you that is, you know, matches that description, but it's all populated with products that are in our catalog. So they are all purchasable right, you know, right then and there. So that's a sort of more obvious usage. Then there are other things where we've been able to use AI. You know, you talk about efficiency gains. We have millions of products in our catalog, and vetting the data around each product that, you know, comes in from supplier materials, say dimensions or the material of the product, whether it's wood or composite or metal.
1: Right.
0: It can be hard to sort of vet all of that. AI allows you to do that at scale, which means the quality of the detailing around the product is better, and that's a much more, you know, sort of secure purchase for the consumer then.
1: I'm going to be really honest. We need one in New York City, so it's like a place I would go to unwind and just have fun. It was so much fun to walk.
0: It'll be in Westchester, so you can check that one out.
1: It's getting close.
2: Put your feet up.
1: Kate, thanks so much. Take care.
0: Thanks.
1: Yeah, be well. Kate Gulliver, she's the Chief Financial Officer and Chief Administrative Officer over at Wayfair. Be sure to check out Chief Future Officer with Kate Gulliver. It is premiering tomorrow, July 8th at 9:30 p.m. Wall Street time. Also find it on the Bloomberg and at Bloomberg.com. Kate, coming up, we're going to kind of tie everything up, the macro, overseas, the markets, AI. That's coming up next.
3: ABC News, I'm Wayne Cabot. Iran is warning the U.S. not to respond after its third attack on a commercial ship today in the Strait of Hormuz. Iran saying all traffic through the strait is now under its control and warns any U.S. provocative action will be met with an immediate decisive response. Oil prices surging back above $70 a barrel. ABC's Aaron Katursky says he can see a definite lean to the former Pfizer building on 42nd Street, Manhattan, under conversion to apartments, the FDNY fearing a partial collapse. Mayor Zoran Mamdani.
4: Two structural columns have buckled, in addition to multiple cracks and sagging floors. The building remains unstable. Since arriving on scene, we have witnessed additional movement in one of the compromised columns.
3: On another matter, Mamdani says Graham Plattner should drop out of the main Senate race. Senator Bernie Sanders saying he spoke with Plattner and advised him to get out. This is ABC News.
2: The stories that moved markets today.
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6: This is a Bloomberg Money Minute. A sell-off in chipmakers underway. That's weighing on sentiment on Wall Street overall. Samsung plunging in South Korean trading overnight after reporting results that somehow didn't seem to satisfy investors there. But if you're worried about tech for a minute, consider this. Sources say South Korean semiconductor company SK Hynix's $28 billion U.S. listing is multiple times oversubscribed ahead of pricing on that one on Thursday. Rivian stock tumbling. The EV maker says it'll sell 75 million shares to fund equity contributions related to a Department of Energy loan. Meta Platforms debuting a new image generation artificial intelligence model called Muse Image. It'll be embedded in Meta's social apps, including Insta and WhatsApp, and you can use it to generate images based on text prompts or by asking it to alter existing pictures. All images made with Muse Image will include an invisible watermark. Meta says the system has safety precautions in place. Denise Pellegrini, Bloomberg Radio.
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8: On the latest edition of the Bloomberg Daybreak podcast, a conversation about the NATO summit with Bloomberg's Turkey Deputy Bureau Chief Beryl Ackman.
9: So I think one of the main goals that we are seeing at the summit is that making sure the U.S. stays engaged. And just like you mentioned, one thing you mentioned with Mark Rutte saying that already the European allies are doing this. And that is one way for the U.S. to stay engaged. Now, already Rutte has said that European allies and Canada are ramping up their spending by more than $200 billion in the last couple of years. But we are also seeing some disagreement taking place. Some are calling this NATO 3.0, where European allies and partners are filling the gap that the U.S. withdraws from some of its commitments. Finland, for example, has argued for a more pro-European stance, while Spain has also said that it will refrain from such spending, noting its other public priorities. But here, I think we'll see Turkey as almost a bridge between the U.S. and European allies. It has emphasized in its prior, President Erdogan, for example, in its prior statements, has emphasized Turkey's defense capabilities. And just across our office in Ankara today, there's a massive defense forum taking place on the sidelines of NATO, where Rutte earlier announced some procurement deals, and some Turkish companies are showcasing their defense capabilities. And this is the first time in more than a decade that a U.S. president is visiting Turkey, so it's monumental for Erdogan and for his image at the NATO summit.
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10: It's 2:40 on Wall Street. We do check markets all day long here at Bloomberg. Chip stocks are slumping. The Dow, the S&P, NASDAQ, NASDAQ 100 index, all in the red. We begin with the NASDAQ 100 down almost 1.5% right now. This is a gauge of semiconductor firms, the SOX, the Philadelphia Semiconductor Stock Index. It is down now by 4.8%. This despite Samsung's record profit. We had S&P down 22, down 3/10, Dow Industrial. Industrials down 2/10 right now. NASDAQ, the composite index, down 208, drop there of 0.8%. And again, the NASDAQ 100 index now slumping by 1.5%. All of this, though, as the Bloomberg Mag 7 index pushes higher, up now by about 0.5%. 10-year, 4.52%, with a 2-year, 4.14%. Gold is at $41.40 the ounce, down 0.6%. West Texas Intermediate crude oil pushing higher, up 2.6%, $70.36 a barrel. Brent, $74.01 right now, up by 2.8%. So oil is gaining following attacks on shipping in and around the Strait of Hormuz, pointing to

0: Continued risks to vessels in the strategic waterway. Among oil majors, they are all higher today. ExxonMobil up by 2.4%. Chevron also higher by 2.4%. ConocoPhillips up now by 3.2%. For on-demand news, 24 hours a day, subscribe to Bloomberg News Now, wherever you get your podcast. I'm Charlie Pellett. Emily and Carol, that is a Bloomberg Business Flash.
1: All right, Charlie, thank you so much. Carol Masser, Emily Grafeo here at Bloomberg headquarters in New York City. Let's not forget, we do get some economic data points, and we did this morning. The U.S. trade deficit widened in the month of May, broad-based increase in imports, decline in exports, propelling the gap to the most in more than a year. Emily, we also heard that Americans' expectations for inflation over the near and medium term rose in the month of June. That's amid strong increases anticipated for medical care costs and rent. That's according to a Fed Bank of New York survey that was released earlier today. And then we've also heard from some Fed officials.
2: And we have the bond market reacting, Carol, in a pretty sizable way. At least today, we have the 2-year yield up 4 basis points and some movement on the longer end of the curve as well. The 10-year up about 5 basis points right now.
1: And I just want to point out, our next guest notes that volatility has increased recently across equities and currencies, and we continue to expect that bonds may offer less of a ballast than they have historically. For suitable and qualified investors, they write, we view select alternatives and real assets as a potential diversifier through lower correlation and distinct return drivers. Here to explain and talk about the investing in economic backdrop is Conrad De Quadros. He's head of economics for Citi Wealth. He's here in studio. Welcome, welcome. Nice to have you here.
3: Thanks for having me.
1: I want to ask you, you know, you have had a lasting career on Wall Street, and you and I were just kind of reminiscing about the times that we've talked over the past years. You've seen numerous cycles. I love when someone has. How would you describe today's cycle?
3: Okay, so I think there's elements of today's cycle that we've seen before. You know, I think we can see elements in this cycle on the economy side to the environment of the late 1990s, right? When we had an innovative technology, there was heavy investment going into it. So similar to what we're seeing today, but there are also very big differences between the two, right? The investment happening today is coming from companies that have earnings. Mm-hmm. Late 1990s.
1: Big difference.
3: That wasn't the case. Yeah. So there are very important differences, but then also similarities, the impacts on productivity growth. So in the economy, you know, I think we can say we've seen some parallels, but we have to distinguish. And the other thing I think is interesting is if we think about the Fed and how the Fed evolved over the various leaders that we've had for the past couple of decades, say. And now, in some sense, when you look at the Fed under Kevin Warsh, there does seem to be maybe some shift back to the way things were before during the Alan Greenspan Fed, when communications weren't as extensive as they have been since Greenspan. I think that those changes started under Greenspan, and now I guess there's this feeling that maybe it went a little too far, and it's better for the Fed to talk less. So, you know, it is interesting to see how things can sort of shift between the eras.
2: What about the era of stock bond correlation? Because you noted that, you know, things are changing. Maybe bonds aren't a safe haven that they used to be. Is that because of this new Fed era that we're in?
3: I don't think so, because I think that correlation broke down before we had the Fed transition. And so, you know, one of the things that we noted is that that ballast that bonds that they provided in the past, we weren't really seeing it anymore, and so that the correlations were more aligned than we would have liked them to. So we started looking at what other assets can investors use to protect themselves, and gold was one of them. That's that's an asset that we've been recommending for quite some time. And you know, it's an interesting one because gold has obviously moved around a lot in the past several months,
1: right?
3: Which raises questions about, you know, whether it's still providing a ballast. And our answer is, we think it is. Our view on gold is much more of a secular view, and we think that it has an important place in investors' portfolios in this environment where we have, you know, the equity market, you know, performing very well, but, you know, questions about, you know, in certain sectors of the equity market, you know, in the AI space, are we going to see the returns from all the investment that's being done? And then in the bond space, all the questions about, we have globally fiscal ratios that are concerning to people. And I think that's in the back of investors' minds, and maybe
1: is
3: one
1: that
3: of the
1: different this time around? Because, again, I would go back 15 years or so, and we'd have this conversation about concerns about the fiscal position of the United States or other countries. Is it different, though, in terms of the fiscal state of not only the U.S., but other governments, as you point out?

0: Well, I think that one of the differences is just the levels of debt, right?
1: Yeah.
0: So we need to, if we're looking at in terms of GDP, which a lot of people will argue maybe that's not the best way to look at it, but it is a very common way to look at it.
1: It's kind of a clean metric, I would say.
0: It's a clean measure, but there's even people in very senior roles like Janet Yellen, who, as Treasury Secretary, said that we should be looking at other things like the interest cost of that debt in real terms, for example. But as you said, a clean way to look at it is look at debt ratios, debt deficits relative to GDP, and those are high. And so we have debt as a share of GDP. You'd have to go back to World War II to see levels similar to what we're seeing now. We have very large deficits in an economy that is in good shape, and I think that's the aspect that might be a little bit concerning to investors. That if we have deficits this large when the economy is growing quite solidly, what happens when we inevitably have that downturn and spending has to go up?
1: Because how do you grow yourself out of it if you're doing kind of already well?
0: Or how do you stabilize, right? One of the hopes of deficit spending is that it provides a temporary stabilization for the economy to kind of find its footing. Mm-hmm. And the concern, I think, is that given that deficits are already so large, will there be that fiscal room to provide that stabilizing force the next time we have a downturn, whenever that is?
2: To what extent does the strong consumer kind of provide a little bit of cushion here for that scenario? Because you noted that the consumer's been pretty healthy. Mm-hmm. They've been spending.
0: And I think that has a lot to do with the labor market. We had an employment report last week on Thursday. A lot of people sort of wrote it up as being somewhat disappointing, but I would say, we have to look at the trends in that report, and we have employment growth that's still averaging 100,000 per month over the last 3 months, close to that for this year thus far. And you compare that to 2025, when employment growth really didn't grow at all. Mm-hmm. And then think about that growth in the context of labor supply that's growing very slowly. So to bring that back to the consumer, it looks like job growth is strong enough to absorb entrance into the labor force. Wage growth is pretty solid. And I think that that's what's providing the support to the consumer and why the consumer is holding up quite well.
1: And of course, we would remind everybody, and we talk about this, the K-shaped economy, not all consumers are doing well. We still see a lot of consumers in America, struggling just to get by. Having said that, if the labor pool is not increasing, and we've talked about the impact of immigration and people not coming in to expand the workforce, that plays into my worries about how do you expand growth if you also restrict the size of the available labor pool. But it also speaks to existing workers maybe getting paid more, great, but it also speaks to wage inflation and inflationary concerns. Is that a problem? And got about 35 seconds.
0: Yeah, so I think that's really important there, but I think I would tie that back to AI, where we sort of started off, right?
1: Okay, yeah.
0: And we have that situation where we don't have the labor supply that we've had in the past, but we do have this other source of output in AI, and that boosts productivity growth. And so I do think that, we have a growth outlook as a trend that is better than it was 10 years ago, even with slower labor force growth, because AI sort of picks up some of the missing workers that we don't have anymore.
1: Which goes back to Alan Greenspan and productivity gains. Come back again. That was really great.
0: My pleasure. Thanks for having me.
1: Conrad DeQuadros, he's head of economics for Citi Wealth, joining us right here in studio. Stick around. Emily and I checking on the markets and some stocks on the move when we come back to you on this Tuesday.
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4: This is a Bloomberg Money Minute. Stocks are under pressure with tech, the biggest loser. That's after chipmaker Samsung plunged in South Korean trading overnight. Toyota is moving production of Tacoma midsize trucks from plant in Mexico to San Antonio, part of more than $3.5 billion investment in the Texas facility. The company will build a second assembly line at the U.S. factory and add about 2,000 new jobs by 2030. Also plans to keep the plant in Mexico open for now. Volatility in coffee prices, catching traders and analysts off guard. Prices for Arabica coffee surging the most in 26 years this week, rocketing 19% and flipping the market from a steep loss for the year to a slight gain before sharply correcting today. And Microsoft replacing OpenAI and Anthropic with its own models in software products like Excel and Outlook to cut AI costs. It involves tens of thousands of AI prompts in Excel and Outlook now being completed each week. Denise Pellegrini, Bloomberg Radio.
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1: All right, everybody, back here on Bloomberg Business Week Daily. Carol Masser along with Emily Grafeo in for Tim Stenovek. Different tone today. Different
16: tone. We're bouncing around, right?
2: Are we bouncing around or are we bouncing down?
1: Well, we're off our highs and lows of the session. Okay. That's, I guess, what I mean. It's not like a straight move
2: down.
1: It's
2: not a straight move down.
1: But you're right. Like, across the board, the NASDAQ 100 down about 1.7%. I keep going back to the SOX, which rallied 2.2% yesterday. It's down 5.3% today. So we see some pressure there. And I meant to look at the S&P 500. I know you broaden out, which is always great. Kind of an even mix. About 290 names gaining ground, 213 to the downside.
2: In terms of kind of where the strength is today, at least in the green in the NASDAQ 100, it's the mega caps, the hyperscalers, Meta, Palantir, Microsoft, NVIDIA, Amazon. To the downside, what's dragging that index down is the chip names.
1: It's the chip names.
2: What's going to be in the SOX index. So Micron, Intel, AMD, Tesla also lower. And SpaceX, too. It's first day in that index.
1: Five of the Mag 7 all higher today, led by Meta, which is up more than 3%.
2: But not enough to lift the index into positive territory.
1: No, exactly. All right. So that's your big market picture overview. I'm Carol Masser along with Emily Grafeo. Let's get to some stocks on the move. Back with us to do that is Bloomberg TV Markets correspondent Nora Melinda. She's here in our studio. All right. So we're going to talk a little bit more about chip makers.
17: I mean, it's really been a bad day for them. If you take a look at the second worst performer in the S&P 500, Intel. We talked about Intel, Micron, AMD, all under pressure. And we're really seeing essentially the ripple effects of what we saw from those preliminary results out of Samsung. And we did see pretty much a global sell-off as you look at chip makers more broadly. And it really ricocheted into U.S. markets as we've been seeing this playing out during the trading day. To be fair, we do know that the SOX index, the Philadelphia Semiconductors Index, has risen about 75% so far this year. So the group as a whole has really been on a tear. But this just goes back to those underlying concerns that we've been seeing over and over again on Wall Street as to whether or not the AI trade has run too far, too fast, and whether or not the spending that these companies are putting into artificial intelligence is actually justifiable.
2: Yeah, you take a look at Intel, year to date up almost 200%. So perhaps some there profit you go. Taking, if you want to look at this on the bright side.
1: Nothing ever just goes up right. in a straight line.
17: Right. Can never. I'm also looking at automakers. I've got Rivian in focus. That's ticker RIVN. Now, shares are down actually for double-digit losses. The stock is heading for its worst day since 2024. Now, this is coming after Rivian announced plans to sell 75 million shares. And this would be to help fund commitments tied to a U.S. Department of Energy loan. And so clearly, you know, we're

0: seeing on Wall Street, investors aren't taking this too well. The stock is also down on a year-to-date basis by about 15%. So this really just adding to some of those declines and the weakness that we've been seeing.
1: Well, we were talking about this with our Ed Ludlow, who is a host of Bloomberg Tech, and, you know, talking about this is share dilution, but I guess as part of the deal for getting the money from the energy department, the company also had to pony up some money. So this is
0: right.
1: How they're doing it. So
0: absolutely.
1: Yeah. But I get it. I get it. Right. In terms of how investors see it.
0: Yeah.
1: Let's go to Fiserv.
0: So Fiserv, this is an interesting one. So stock is up today. Mm-hmm. But I mean, it hasn't been doing too well this year. It's down about 21%. But this is after a report that we are seeing a rally in the company because a report that several U.S. banks have explored a potential deal for a debit network that's owned by Fiserv. And we've seen JP Morgan, Bank of America, also PNC, all expressing some sort of interest in this deal, this debit network. So we'll have to see whether or not this actually is a major tailwind for the company, but it has been struggling and you are seeing a bit of a bright spot as investors digest this news.
1: All right, good stuff. A couple of stocks there that we are watching and certainly sectors, the chip makers overall. Nora, thank you so much. Nora Melinda, she's Bloomberg TV Markets Correspondent, joining us with Stock Movers. Check out our Stock Movers podcast, 5-minute episodes of big winners and losers in the stock market. You can find it on Apple, Spotify, or anywhere you get your podcasts. Hey, folks, just want to mention some headlines crossing the Bloomberg terminals coming from the U.S. Treasury Department, an issuance of an amended Iran-related general license. So the Treasury revoking a June 21st Iran-related waiver, issuing this license related to essentially allowing some Iranian oil actions on a wind down of this waiver. I just did a little bit of poking around, and it looks like back about I guess it was earlier this month, there were some sanctions on oil, authorizing the sale of Iranian oil for 60 days. So there's been some different moves and measures as the U.S. and Iran seem to be moving closer, hopefully, to really winding down the tensions, the war, if you will, between these two nations. Having said that, the Strait of Hormuz, we saw the most activity since the U.S.-Iran peace deal today. So we've seen some pressure there once again in the region.
2: And we're seeing oil move higher, presumably on these headlines, WTI up about 4%, and the bond market following yields moving close to session highs. On this news.
1: Yeah, so keeping an eye on that. Again, continuing to watch all those things going on in the Middle East. Hey, folks, that's going to do it for the first hour of Bloomberg Business Week Daily. We've got a lot coming up in the next hour. We're thinking about midterms, what it means for the economy, what it means for the Trump White House. We're also getting into that token grasp of the AI boom and what it all shows. If you're watching on TV, the clothes coming your way.
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17: From ABC News, I'm Wayne Cabot. Support for Graham Plattner is drying up from all sides after a rape allegation he denies. Progressive forces Bernie Sanders and Zoran Mondani today saying it's time for him to end his Senate race against Maine Republican Susan Collins. Sanders saying he spoke with Plattner today and urged him to end it. ABC Stephen Portnoy.
18: The Vermont senator was an early backer of Graham Plattner, and he defended the candidate through earlier controversies over his offensive online posts, explicit text messages to women other than his wife, and a tattoo of a skull and crossbones said to be a Nazi symbol. But now Bernie Sanders says the sexual assault allegation, which Plattner denies, is very serious, and he's recommended that Plattner drop out of the running for Senate.
17: Ships are turning around in the Strait of Hormuz after Iran hit three of them with missiles today. Oil prices back over 70 bucks a barrel. Iran warning the U.S. not to retaliate. President Trump expressing his frustration with the lack of help from NATO allies at their meeting in Turkey. More from ABC's Karen Travers traveling with the president.
19: He started right out in his first on-camera appearance expressing that frustration with European leaders in NATO, talking about how he asked them to get involved.

0: in the war with Iran and used it as almost a loyalty test. Those countries, of course, did not budge and did not help the United States. The president saying we spend billions and billions of dollars in NATO and they need to help the United States. Now, of course, that's not what the NATO military alliance is for. And those countries made that very clear every time the president asked for that assistance.
1: 9 Americans have now been confirmed dead in the aftermath of the major earthquakes that hit Venezuela last month. More than 3,000 bodies have been found, only a fraction of the 40,000 reported missing. Engineers are being called to the former Pfizer building in Manhattan, leaning after two beams buckled during conversion to apartments. The FDNY is fearing a partial collapse. That area is evacuated. 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
3: Stalled frontal system in the central and eastern part of the country is going to lead to some scattered shower and thunderstorm activity this afternoon that will cause problems for travelers. A few showers and thunderstorms may delay folks headed to or from the New Orleans area. It should be around 90 in New Orleans today. We'll also see some afternoon showers and thunderstorms producing potential delays around the Atlanta area, especially late this afternoon. Highs are going to be near 92. Charlotte, another location that may be dealing with some late-day delays due to showers and thunderstorms, temperatures will be near 93. We're still dealing with some delays in and out of Boston due to rainfall. Temperatures in Boston near 70, and it will be breezy. Good travel conditions, though, if you're headed to or from San Francisco. The low clouds give way to sunshine this afternoon. It's breezy in 65. Mostly sunny in Phoenix. Highs will be around 115. I'm Rob Carolyn, and that's your Bloomberg Travelers Forecast. 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
1: Well, Lionel Messi's done it again at the World Cup. The Argentinian great scoring once, inspiring his team to a 3-2 victory over Egypt, despite trailing by 2 goals with just 11 minutes to go. Tennis, U.S. Open, American Coco Gauff defeating fellow American Jessica Pegula. ABC's Mike Dubusky says the next Olympics probably will include Russia.
4: Many more Russian athletes are likely headed to the upcoming Summer Olympics in 2028. This after the International Olympic Committee lifted a suspension that had only allowed a small number of Russian athletes to compete under a neutral flag. The IOC imposed that suspension following Russia's invasion of Ukraine.
1: Ukraine President Zelensky is due to meet President Trump at the NATO summit, likely asking for Patriot missile defenses. Trump says he spoke with Vladimir Putin and thinks Russia wants to make a deal to end the war. While Taylor Swift honeymoons, a federal judge in Florida has dismissed a lawsuit against her by a poet who says that Swift stole themes and ideas from her poetry. Kimberly Maresco named several songs, including The Man, which she says infringed on her poem Ordinary Citizen, which reads, "I'm running behind. You say it's his word against mine." The Taylor Swift lyric goes, "I'm so sick of running as fast as I can, wondering if I'd get there quicker if I was a man." These are quintessential themes, says the judge, not protected. Wayne Cabot, ABC News.
2: This is Bloomberg Business Week Daily, reporting from the magazine that helps global leaders stay ahead with insight on the people, companies, and trends shaping today's complex economy, plus global business, finance, and tech news as it happens. 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
5: All right, everybody, we are just about 55 minutes away from the closing bell on this Tuesday, July 7th, 2026. Carol Masser, along with Emily Grafeo, in for Tim Stenovek, who is off this week. I know I said volatility, ups and downs in the markets, but as you said, overall, we're lower on the day, although it's been worse earlier in the session, but still down about 1.9% on the NASDAQ 100.
6: Yeah, and the tech stocks are dragging, at least the semiconductor chips are dragging. The outperformance actually is from the mega caps, the hyperscalers, the Metas, the Amazons of the world. But despite that outperformance, at the index level, we are still seeing red on the screen. But that rotation that some on Wall Street are talking about is certainly underway today, with the S&P 500 still again in the red, but outperforming the NASDAQ 100 by quite a bit.
5: Right. Mike Wilson has talked about this, like away from chip makers into the hyperscalers. And that trade is definitely playing out. Looking at SpaceX, which just began trading in the NASDAQ 100, it's down about 6.2% today's session. So just another name to throw at everybody. Hey, coming up, though, in the next couple of hours, we're going to be covering the midterm economic stress that is a test for President Trump. So looking forward to it. Our own Stuart Paul is right here already at the table. So we're going to talk about some research he's got out.
6: And we're also going to talk all about commodities as the Strait of Hormuz sees its biggest day of attacks since a U.S.-Iran peace deal. We're going to check in with the co-head of global commodities research at Goldman Sachs on global oil markets.
5: Yeah, I'm so glad we have him back on today. It's like the perfect day as we continue to see tensions in the Middle East. We've also got a great column by our Arjuna authors. A token grasp of the AI boom shows trouble brewing. So we're going to get him to explain that. It's all about tokens and how you use AI and the cost of it. But what does it really tell?
6: Plus, New Jersey's Hell Week is a warning for everyone.
5: Yeah, this is a great column by Mark Gongloff. Looking forward to that. And then we're also going to get into running a ski resort essentially entirely by phone. We'll explain. That's a little bit later
6: on. We got hot, we got cold.
5: Hey, first up, speaking of hot and cold in the markets, we see that play out often in any given day. Let's get to it. A check on the trading session with Charlie Bellin.
7: Hi, thank you very much indeed. Cold for equities, hot for oil. Got to begin with crude because right now looking at a jump to 4.8% for West Texas Intermediate crude, $71.84 a barrel on WTI. WTI up $3.30 a barrel. Again, West Texas Intermediate crude surging now by almost 5%. For Brent, $75.51, where we stand for Brent crude, it is higher now by 4.9%. Equities lower right now. Chip stocks are slumping. As you both explained, we have got the S&P down 40, putting it all in context, down 0.5%. The NASDAQ Composite Index down 304, drop there of 1.2%, while the NASDAQ 100 Index now lower by 1.9%. The Bloomberg Mag 7 Index, however, is pushing higher. That index up now by about 0.3%. The SOX, the Philadelphia Stock Exchange Semiconductor Index, now lower by 5.7%. We've got the 10-year currently yielding 4.53% and the 2-year 4.17%. Gold is down 1.3%, $41.09 the ounce, while West Texas Intermediate crude again. Right now we do have WTI 71.79 a barrel, up by 4.71%. The traditional quiet period for SpaceX is over. Following last month's IPO, SpaceX shares now down by 6.4%. More than a dozen brokers, including Morgan Stanley, JP Morgan Chase, and Goldman, have started coverage with buy equivalent ratings. That, according to data compiled by Bloomberg. Emily Green is head of wealth management at Elvest, and she was a guest this morning on Bloomberg Open Interest, talking about SpaceX.
8: Today, it's probably like 1% that it's going to be of the NASDAQ 100 today. That's going to be a bigger and bigger conversation, I think, as the lockups come for these early investors and employees and so on and so forth. But it definitely is a controversial stock for people to own. And I think there's people who really believe in it and there's people who are really against it.
7: Elvest's Emily Green, and again, SpaceX lower now by 6.3%. Recapping, stocks lower, S&P down 0.6%. Crude is surging, West Texas Intermediate up 4.8%, $71.87 a barrel. 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Emily and Carol, that is a Bloomberg Business Flash.
5: All right, got it, Charlie. Thank you so much. Hey, I just wanted to check shares of Walmart because that stock trading up just about 0.8%. It was up more than 2.6% earlier in the session. Walmart released a statement saying it's cutting prices to help shoppers save money, listing products from corn and beef to snacks and soft drinks. President Trump kind of weighing in on this. He praised Walmart for the move. Yesterday, he urged other retailers to follow suit, touting the move as a boon to U.S. consumers. And I feel like, once again, we're reminded politics and the economy, yes, we know they go hand in hand.
6: And it becomes even more important when we have an election. Mm-hmm. We do have midterms coming up. And on all of that, our Bloomberg Economics team is out with research, again, reminding us that the midterms are really an economic stress test. They always have the best research and the best graphs too, Carol. Like graphs that you wouldn't expect to make.
5: They tell really, really good stories. Hey, let's get to it with Stuart Paul. He's Bloomberg Economics, U.S. and Canada economist. He's here in our Bloomberg Interactive Broker Studio. Emily's right. I mean, charts, pictures, they tell a great story. Tell us about this research that you guys did.
9: Well, as we head into the midterms, we're thinking about what we can do to predict the midterm elections. And there are really three ways of examining the intersection of economics and politics. You could start with the economic aggregates and really do top-down modeling. So you look at things like GDP growth per capita, you look at inflation, which affects everybody, and you can fine-tune a model to forecast, let's say, control the House of Representatives. You can also then look at state-level economic data, which we've done, to examine economic conditions in major swing states

0: especially those that have hotly contested Senate elections, which we've done also. But what we have right now is an examination of the voting blocks that really shepherded President Trump into the White House. So in the 2024 election, he was really shepherded into the White House by really strong turnout, particularly among young men. Mm-hmm. He gained a lot of share with Black and Hispanic voters also, and with rural voters. And so if we could dig into the data and see just how those voting blocks are doing, we can have a feel for the coalition, whether that coalition will be there to help the GOP retain control in the midterms of the Senate and the House.
1: Okay, so we have a lot of different elements to pull on. Maybe we'll start with jobs. For specifically that voting block, how is the labor market for these young men that did turn out and vote for Trump?
0: Not good.
2: Not good.
0: That's the long story short. Yeah. Not good. Young men really turned out for President Trump in 2024. But if you look at the industries that are dominated by men, and particularly young men, those industries have shed about 225,000 jobs since the president took office. All of the job creation that we've seen has really been in industries that are primarily dominated by women, things like healthcare and education, services like that. If you look at some of the other portions of the coalition that brought Trump to the White House, young men have seen fewer jobs. They've seen more unemployment. One thing that's favorable, though, is that Black and Hispanic voters have seen lower unemployment under Trump, and that's one thing that could cut in favor of the GOP this election cycle.
2: I want to ask you about young men, because I feel like this has been a problem in the United States for some time, Republican or Democrat in the White House. Is that fair to say?
0: I think so. I think that it's relatively unique to see the volume of jobs shed in some of the industries that we have, particularly information services, one of those that's dominated by young men. Construction, again, not a lot of jobs added. Mm-hmm. We've seen job losses in manufacturing. Trade, wholesale trade, transportation services, warehousing, all of those industries that have a lot of backbreaking labor, frankly, they have been industries that have been losing jobs under Trump, despite the fact that we've seen a lot of onshoring. A lot of this is downstream of policy. It's just that the consequences of reshuffling the global commercial order are being felt pretty acutely by young men in the labor force.
2: I just want to follow. So manufacturing, it is coming back into the United States. I think, what are we realistically seeing? There's a great story in the Bloomberg, and we're hoping to bring it to everybody maybe later in the week. But it's about, I think, a medical glove manufacturer who's been trying to do this coming off the pandemic, and we saw how stressed we were in not having medical supplies and just how difficult it is to do stuff in the United States. Are we really seeing, before we get back to your research, manufacturing jobs come back?
0: We have not seen a boom in manufacturing jobs. There has been some increase in manufacturing employment in some of the important swing states. If you look at gross exports in the swing states, we've seen a little bit of additional trade activity, production and trade activity in states like New Hampshire, Alaska, and Georgia. But those Rust Belt states that we were expecting to see revitalized by a manufacturing renaissance, we really have not seen that in any significant way. If you look at the industrial production data, which I'm doing every month, if you look at the industrial production data,
2: glad that you are.
0: There is a boom in industrial production, but it's relatively concentrated. It's in things like aerospace. You see some of it in vehicles, but a lot of that depends on supply chains, which get affected by the availability of, let's say, aluminum. And so while we do see some additional industrial production because of things like onshoring and friendshoring, we are not seeing the manufacturing renaissance that could bring any sort of a revitalization to the Rust Belt. It's just not in the data.
1: What about data centers and the build out there? Wouldn't that bring jobs?
0: Some. We are seeing some jobs added in, let's say, construction of data centers. But for example, thinking about construction jobs, every month we hear from Kevin Hassett when the jobs report comes out that construction is the thing that's going to precede manufacturing. For the build out of data centers, this 21st century technology, we are seeing construction jobs added, but we're seeing, you know, just tens of thousands of jobs in the construction industry. In the years that preceded President Trump, the last few years of the Biden presidency, we saw a major boom in construction jobs under the CHIPS Act. That's what was really driving construction. That's what was really contributing to the labor market and tightness in construction there. We were seeing literally, you know, a couple hundred thousand jobs added per year over the two or three years preceding.

0: President Trump. It's not the protectionism. It's not the reshuffling of the global commercial order. And that's why I like, ahead of the midterms, looking at state level data, because protectionism and trade policy has really diffuse costs, but has really concentrated benefits. Everybody feels the pain from tariff-induced inflation or war-induced inflation, higher energy prices. But what really matters from a political perspective is if the benefits of those protectionist policies and of conflict, whether it's a trade war or a kinetic war, whether those benefits are being felt in the states that are most politically valuable. And it does not look to be the case, as though states like Maine, Michigan, Ohio, New Hampshire, North Carolina, Georgia are feeling any of the benefits of the policies that have been some of the cornerstones of this administration right now.
1: We say it a million times. You go back to, was it the Clinton race initially? You know, it's the economy, stupid, right? Like, ultimately, do these policies help more Americans? And it matters in those swing states, right, that really kind of help determine an election. So I guess we'll see.
0: That's right.
1: All right, good stuff. Good research. Something to think about as we, like we were just saying with Conrad DeQuadros in the last hour, we're kind of going to go from, we're going to get ready for earnings, and we have Jackson Hole, and then we start counting down really in a big way to the midterm. So a lot on the minds of investors. Stuart, thank you so much.
0: Thank you.
1: Stuart Paul, he's Bloomberg Economics, U.S. and Canada economist, joining us right here in studio. Hey, when we come back, we're going to get into the energy markets. The Strait of Hormuz sees its biggest day of attacks since a U.S.-Iran peace deal. We talk about it with the co-head of Global Commodities Research at Goldman.
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8: Why was this your first project? Yeah, your passion project.
9: The idea was kind of thrown out by my dad, who was actually looking to start a startup company for alfalfa cubes. And throughout that process, he was crunching numbers and he asked the question, what is the cost of hay to, you know, find that raw materials price? So that's kind of how it all started. And he's like, Aidan, you know, you should probably start this. It's a great idea. And, you know, at the time, I'm like, okay, come on. I'm 19 years old. I'm a college basketball player. I don't really care about hay.
10: Which year
9: was this? This was 2025.
10: Okay. Oh, okay.
9: You know, I always knew I wanted to kind of get into entrepreneurship, I guess. And I'm like, Dad, you know, I want to run a business, but hay is definitely not going to get me a girlfriend. So that's kind of how it started. And, you know, as I got to college, I was introduced to kind of AI, which kind of started out as vibe coding websites for local businesses. And then actually my co-founder, Cole, who is very intelligent with the AI, we kind of just started working together about it to get to the more agentic and automation type of AI. So that kind of started a rabbit hole, which kind of started out as a vibe code project with no infrastructure or no system at all, kind of turned into something we thought we knew that was reachable. So we basically hop on a call every day deciding how we can improve our product, improve our technology so we can produce the best volume. We found a problem. First week of college classes, in the business class, you're going to learn, okay, you need to find a problem and then a solution to start a successful business. And that's kind of how it all came about. And, you know, we've been kind of attacking it every day. And I'm

0: Very grateful for my dad to ask the question, what is the price of alfalfa and hay?
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2: It's 3:21 on Wall Street. We do check markets all day long here at Bloomberg. 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A sell-off in chipmakers is dragging down the stock market on concerns over whether massive AI investments justify lofty valuations. S&P well off session lows right now, but still down 42 points to 74.94. That is a drop of 0.6%. Dow Industrials down 179, a decline there of 0.3%. NASDAQ now down by 1.3%. The NASDAQ 100 index tumbling 2.1%. All of this with the SOX, the Philadelphia Stock Exchange Semiconductor Index, down now by 5.9%. 10-year yield currently at 4.53%, with a 2-year yielding 4.17%. Gold down 1.5%, $4,100 even for an ounce of the precious metal, while West Texas Intermediate crude now up by 5.1%, $72.11. Brent crude, $75.94. Barrel of Brent up now by 5.5%. Again, semiconductor stocks facing fresh scrutiny today. I mentioned the SOX trading lower by 5.9%. Among some of those members, we've got Broadcom shares down 1.6%, Micron down 7.5%, Intel down 10.8%, while Nvidia is higher by just about 0.3%. In the energy markets, the U.S. Treasury Department has revoked a waiver that did allow the sale of Iranian oil following new attacks on tankers in the Strait of Hormuz. And here in New York City, officials are working to stabilize a high-rise building in Manhattan, specifically on 42nd Street, the old Pfizer building. This after cracks developed in multiple columns and floors began to sag. For on-demand news 24 hours a day, subscribe to Bloomberg News now wherever you get your podcast. I'm Charlie Pellett, Emily and Carol. That is a Bloomberg Business Flash.
3: Oh, my God. Yeah. Good news is bad news is bad news is good news. I mean, gosh, there's a lot going on. Keeps us all busy. Hey, we want to go back to something Charlie talked about near the end of his report, and that has to do with global energy markets. The U.S. Treasury Department revoking a waiver that allowed the sale of Iranian oil following new attacks on tankers in the Strait of Hormuz. We have seen, I'm taking a look at it, WTI crude, that has popped up more than 5%, so it's pretty much at its highs of the session. So we're, you know, certainly seeing an impact in global energy markets. We want to get to it. It is time for a conversation on commodities, brought to you by Golden Crest Metals. 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We heard an earlier guest talk about the importance of gold in your portfolio. Hey, let's see what our next guest has to say about gold, other commodities, certainly global energy markets. Don Striven is back with us. He's co-head of global commodities research over at Goldman Sachs. He's here in our Bloomberg Interactive Brokers studio. Good to have you here. I think you
4: Thanks
3: walked
4: for
3: in.
4: Having me.
3: It's good to have you back, Don. I think I said you walked in. I said, I feel like every time you walk in, there's something going on.
4: Good timing on your side, at least.
3: It is. It is. Thank you. Thank you. Sometimes we're just lucky. And we are lucky to have you. What do you make of Strait of Hormuz seeing its biggest day of attack since the Iran and U.S. peace deal? We have the U.S. Treasury Department revoking that waiver that allowed the sale of Iranian oil. We've seen oil prices pop up on this. I get it. It's logical. Is all not over when it comes to our concerns in the Middle East? How do you guys?
4: It's an important reminder that the downside risks to Middle Eastern supply and the upside risks to oil prices remain very significant. While the interim peace deal is an important step forward, and while oil flows from the Persian Gulf have picked up to about 75% of normal levels, if you include pipelines, a lot of outstanding issues are not resolved. Sanctions, management of the strait, including fees, investments in the region. So we'll have to see how the negotiations go. I think it's a reasonable base case.

0: are in contango, meaning that prices today are cheaper than the price to get a barrel tomorrow, does suggest that temporarily, at least there is an excess amount of supply. Why is that? It's because we're exporting, we're seeing a pickup in export flows that's pretty quick, mostly oil that was produced before, while demand from China is still weak. If you look at import demand from China, it is still down a staggering 5 million barrels per day year over year, which is a 50% drop year over year. So at least in the short term, because it will take time for China demand to recover, and as it's easy to get previously produced oil out, I think temporarily you have a bit of an oversupply. But the pickup in exports doesn't mean that production is necessarily already back and will be higher on a sustained basis.
1: Are we right on to assume China is going to resume all of the oil production pre this war? Because there's been some narrative around that they didn't love how vulnerable they were, right? We know that they don't produce their own, and so they are reliant on imports and oil, and they have been aggressively moving into alternative energy. So are we wrong to assume that they're going to come back and start buying like they were?
0: I think the largest oil supply shock ever, the Hormuz shock, will validate the Chinese strategy to diversify into other energy sources and to continue to stockpile.
1: Yeah.
0: I do think that the weakness we're seeing right now in China crude imports is not sustainable. The fact that you reduce your crude imports by about 5 million barrels per day reflects both destocking, which is, I think, not in line with their long-term agenda to have higher stockpiles.
1: Right.
0: And it also reflects weakness in end-use demand, using oil for burning oil for consumption. History suggests that once the availability and affordability of oil products improves, that end-use demand should recover, at least partly. We expect that about 90% of the weakness in oil demand in the second quarter unwinds in the next couple of quarters. But we have some lasting damage, especially in China, where EV sales have surged. Actually, globally, the share of EV cars in global car sales has picked up by about 4 percentage points since the start of the war. So there will be some lasting demand damage, but we think that the extreme weakness in China import demand is mostly temporary.
2: Okay, so lasting damage, but something that boosts renewable energy?
0: I think this shock reinforces our views that are structurally bullish on demand for power, demand for copper, demand for battery metals.
1: Yes, yes, and yes, right?
0: Yes, and probably also coal, because you can make coal in China. You can make coal in India. It's positive for all the energy and commodity sources made in China, made in India, where you can reduce your import reliance.
1: But there is an environmental impact. And China at some point, I mean, they've certainly seen it, and they do have to, and elsewhere in this world, have to think about their society, right? I mean, there is that pushback, and it's a reality of there's an impact, there's a cost.
0: And I think the concern about pollution is a key reason why Beijing has targeted to stabilize carbon emissions by the end of the decade. But I think at least in the short term, until battery technologies improve, there's a limit to how quickly you can ramp up renewable supply. We have seen, again, huge surges in power demand, whether it's in the US or Europe, and the grid, the power grid is under strain. And so you need flexible sources of power supply, especially when the sun is not shining, when the wind is not blowing.
1: Yeah, that's right. And that's the problem. Well, in terms of renewables, and it certainly feels like the conversation here in the U.S. has been dampened, put under the table. We understand things are still happening. But the energy transition, is it still happening from what you are seeing? Or is it just a China story? Is it a Europe story?
0: Global story, but I think it's the energy addition rather than the energy transition.
1: We need it all, essentially.
0: We need it all. But if you look at the growth in global energy demand globally last year, it was the first year ever where solar power, solar energy, was the largest contributor to growth. And it's a pretty widespread phenomenon, including in the US, but also in places like China, but also places like Pakistan, Bangladesh. Mm-hmm. It's relatively cheap, and you can produce it at home.
1: Right. Yeah, exactly.
2: We have to talk about AI. I'm curious, if you had to pick one commodity that's going to benefit the most from the AI build-out that we're going to see over the next couple of years. I'm on the credit team, so we always talk about the trillions being spent in CapEx to build out data centers and buy chips. What commodity benefits the most from all that?
0: U.S. power. Especially power in the

0: so-called PJM power market, which includes Virginia, which hosts about one quarter of the global amount of data centers. Why do we think that power is the big winner from a commodity AI perspective? Because it's this beautiful intersection, from an investor perspective, of very rapid demand growth. US power demand is now growing more quickly than US GDP, and very fixed supply. It's very difficult to add power supply. The queues for gas turbines are 5 to 10 years. Adding a nuclear plant takes, at least in developed markets outside of China, takes decades. And the icing on the cake from an investor perspective is that data centers are incredibly geographically concentrated. They love to cluster together. So that means that you're not only adding a lot of demand in markets with constrained supply, you're doing it in a hyper-concentrated way. So we think that some of these local power markets, like the PJM power market, are probably the best bullish commodity expression of a bullish data center view.
1: That's interesting.
0: Copper would be my second pick.
1: Copper would be your second pick. Is there any hesitation, though, that the build-out and the power demands will somehow equalize or pull back, that there's just so much right now, but as chips become more efficient, or maybe we realize the ROI on AI investments that maybe we don't need it all? Like, is there some reality check at some point?
0: It's possible. But at least for the next couple of years, the pipeline looks very, very strong.
1: You really feel like you have that much clarity.
0: So we look at a data set with all the schedules for data center additions.
1: Yeah.
0: We take into account the historical tendency for delays and for some of the projects to get canceled. But even taking into account those revisions, that model suggests that U.S. Demand for power from coming from data centers will double by the end of 2027.
1: Do we have the grid to handle all of this?
0: Not in all places. Yeah. And so I do think that places like, for instance, Texas, Georgia, where they're in a way following the Chinese strategy of adding all of these above, renewables, but also natural gas, nuclear, where it's easier to add power supply, that those are the best positioned states to attract all these data centers.
1: Fascinating. It all ties together.
2: Have to get the AI angle in there.
1: Yeah, no, but it's such a big part of it, right?
0: It's huge. Yeah, it's huge. Also a key driver of price action in metals. Our preferred trade for industrial metals is a long copper versus aluminum, because copper has a stronger electrification and AI exposure. More than 50% of copper demand is tied to electrification, and copper supply is very, very constrained. In general, we think investors should focus on commodities with constrained supply and a strong demand outlook, whether it is US power, gold, or copper.
1: Makes incredible sense. Don Straubin, you are welcome anytime. He's co-head of global commodities research over at Goldman Sachs. Folks, we're counting down to the close.
3: ABC News, I am Wayne Cabot. New chaos in the Strait. Iran attacking 3 commercial ships, warning America not to retaliate, sending oil surging. President Trump expressing frustration with the lack of help from NATO allies, meeting in Turkey. This as Trump signals his unwillingness to help Ukraine, saying the U.S. doesn't have a stake. Bill Taylor, former U.S. ambassador to Ukraine, on why Vladimir Putin has been hitting Ukraine so hard lately.
4: I think he is desperate. He's always, of course, dangerous. He's demonstrated that by this invasion. But he's in a pickle. He's in a bind. His soldiers are losing, actually, on the battlefield.
3: Bernie Sanders and Zoran Mamdani saying today Graham Platner should end his Senate race in Maine after a new accusation of rape. 2 beams are buckling on the former Pfizer building being converted to apartments. The area evacuated. This is ABC News.

0: Building on the former Pfizer building being converted to apartments, the area evacuated. This is ABC News.
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7: This is a Bloomberg Money Minute. Stocks are under pressure, especially tech. That's after Samsung's plunge overnight set the tone for tech on Wall Street. Crude oil futures rising today. The Treasury Department has revoked a waiver that allowed the sale of Iranian oil, and the move comes following new attacks on tankers in the Strait of Hormuz. SpaceX joined the NASDAQ today. The shares fell in their debut, but there's a lot of positivity surrounding this stock, with at least six brokers, including Morgan Stanley and Goldman Sachs, starting coverage with buy equivalent ratings. They're all on board with the company's long-term growth prospects, even as questions linger over profitability, execution, and valuation. And did you pay for someone else's dinner and you're still waiting for them to sell you back? 76% of Gen Z consumers who have paid upfront for a group expense say they were never paid back in full, according to Zelle. With people struggling to pay others back and some people reporting the experience damaged their relationships or even pushed them into debt. Denise Pellegrini, Bloomberg Radio.
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9: If you think about the concept of portfolio diversification, we should be concerned about that. And from our strategy point of view, when we stop being concerned about that is when the market is likely to peak. But fortunately, what we've seen is sort of a reach for what we call negative beta stocks, stocks that are broadly uncorrelated to the S&P on a day-to-day basis, yet have still performed well, as a way to relieve the discomfort of the fact that now 40% of the S&P 500 is in 10 names.
8: Which sector is your AI alternative?
9: There really isn't a stock answer to that, simply because if you look at it, right, both communication services and infotech are the only sectors, actually industrials has nudged up to outperform since the bull market began in October of 2022. My answer to that, Tom, would be that if you're looking for diversification or if you're looking for a substitute for AI, either you tilt towards industrials or again, you go in a different direction and look for diversification in the portfolio.
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10: It's 3:40 on Wall Street. We do check markets all day long here at Bloomberg. Stocks lower across the board. A lot of red on the screen. Oil is surging. Let's head right over to the First Word breaking news desk for today's afternoon call. Here she is, Jordan Fitzgerald.
11: Thanks, Charlie. The main U.S. averages are in the red as traders once again are spooked about semiconductors. The S&P cash is down about 0.6%, with the tech-heavy NASDAQ 100 down 2%. Taking a look at the Dow, Chevron, J&J, and IBM are leading to the upside, with Caterpillar, Honeywell, and Sherwin-Williams declining the most. SpaceX shares are down 6.2% despite receiving a slew of bullish calls this morning as its quiet period ended. Meanwhile, Meta is leading the Mag 7 upwards after debuting its AI image generator.

0: generation model. Meanwhile, WTI crude futures trading above $72 a barrel now after three ships were attacked in the Strait of Hormuz, reigniting tensions between the U.S. and Iran. Wrapping things up, Bitcoin is quiet and gold is slumping. I'm Jordan Fitzgerald. All yours, Charlie.
1: We thank you very much, Jordan Fitzgerald, bringing us up to date on what is going on with U.S. markets. And to hear live breaking news over your Bloomberg type, Squawk, S-Q-U-A, on your Bloomberg terminal. I'm Charlie Pellett, and that is a Bloomberg Business Flash.
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8: All right, TikTok, everybody. Less than 18 minutes to go until we wrap up the trade on this Tuesday. Carol Master, along with Emily Grafeo, we're live in our Bloomberg Interactive Broker studio. The team just reminding you, we have been down pretty much all day. We're off, though, our highs are better levels, if you might say, of this session, off our worst levels. But nonetheless, we are seeing the tech group as a whole, NASDAQ 100, Emily, right now down about 2.1%.
9: Yeah, that rotation trade definitely underway. You look at what the Dow's doing, what the Russell 2000 is doing. They are hanging in there, we could say, a little bit more than the chip names and the mega caps as well. The hyperscalers also hanging in there. And this is all coming as yields spike and oil spikes as well. WTI up over 5% right now on those latest headlines.
8: What's really crazy,
9: Strait of Hormuz.
8: We were talking about the Mag 7, and that about four of the names were higher, and I thought it was higher in the day. Now it's down. So
9: yeah, might be that yield spike.
8: Yeah, it might be that yield spike. All right, let's get to it. Let's see what our guest has to say. Let's get to it.
9: We're going to ask him.
8: Yeah, exactly. Ross Mayfield, he's got to make decisions for clients. He's an investment strategist over at Baird. They've got $564 billion in AUM, joining us from Louisville, Kentucky. Hey, Ross, good to have you here with Emily and myself. Yeah, make sense of it. Higher rates, higher oil prices. I mean, what's going on here today in terms of the trade?
10: Yeah, I mean, the Mag 7 has really become the little brother to the chip names in terms of this tech rotation. So when you get a rotation out of the memory names, the chip names, and maybe some profit taking after the Samsung results, the Mag 7 has been a benefactor of those moves. Now, we like to see that, you know, over the course of the last couple of months, that money has also been going into, you know, financials, industrials, healthcare, not necessarily leaving equities, not necessarily seeking out safe havens like utilities or staples. So I think it is rotational, as you described it. But look, a lot of these chip names have gone parabolic, and it's really hard to continue a move like that into perpetuity, Samsung being the latest evidence of that.
9: So when you think about the Mag 7, are those stocks now a safety trade, a place to hide out when there is more volatility in memory stocks?
10: You know, I think that at some point in their short history as the Mag 7 as a group, they might have been, you know, when they were the big behemoths with tons of cash on the balance sheet, low debt. I think we've transitioned to a world where they might be a benefit of rotation, but I don't think it's a chase for safety. I mean, now the free cash flow of these companies, you know, is going straight down. They're spending, they're tapping debt markets as we saw today. And they're really leaning into unproven lines of business. So I also think the dispersion inside of the Mag 7 is growing, you know, to the point where maybe the moniker doesn't even make a ton of sense anymore. So I still think they're attractive. That on a valuation basis, they're extremely cheap relative to the broad market, which almost never happens. But I would not call them a safe haven trade at this point in time either.
9: Got it. And then how are you thinking about the cross asset kind of moves here? Are bonds something that, you know, you're still putting clients in? We have a day like today where, you know, oil spiking, yields are spiking, tech is down. Do you want to be in bonds for a little bit of hedging or no?
10: The way that we have this conversation with clients is, on one hand, clients love the yield, right? They remember very vividly the decade prior to the pandemic when you had to really go out in terms of credit quality or duration to even get a little bit of

0: yield. So there is an attractiveness to the yield, even if the price swings in fixed income are much wilder than we've seen in recent decades. So there is that. I do think that, you know, whether the Fed hikes or cuts this year, whether oil goes to 80 or back into the 60s, I think the reality is that we're in a higher for longer rate environment across the curve. And you need to be looking at other diversifiers than just your classic 60/40. I think for a lot of U.S. investors, that could be some international stocks. But I also think real assets, commodities, alternatives will play a much bigger role, or should play a much bigger role in most portfolios going forward. I think that's just the world we're in here.
1: Hey, Ross, when it comes to international, where do you want to be? It's a big world out there. So is it emerging? Is it established market, Europe, Asia? Where do you want to be?
0: I think the tongue-in-cheek answer to your question is going to be, I want to be an active. I think that the concentration in EM indexes in particular, you know, for many, many years, it was, wow, you've got a lot of China. You've got so much China. It's basically just China. Now it's basically just, you know, Korea and Taiwan and some of the big chip names. So I want to be an active. I want someone who knows these markets well, can go out and find opportunities, can participate in the upside with some of, you know, the players in the AI space, but also isn't, you know, over concentrated in a couple of stocks in a couple of countries. You know, I think the growth picture in emerging is always going to be better than developed markets. We've seen that, you know, Europe has really lagged in recent months, whereas, you know, Asia, Japan, Korea have ascended. So I would lean that way, you know, going for emerging in Asia over developed Europe. But I think for most U.S. investors, the answer is just if you have international, it's probably more than you used to. And so just leaning into kind of a broad-based exposure probably does the job and also helps get you the exposure to a potentially weaker dollar down the road, which is a theme we talked about a lot last year.
2: All right, we only have a couple minutes left, but I do want to kind of zoom out and just get your thoughts on what are the key risks here. You've said it in your note, we're in a bull market. You know, we're down today, but we're near all-time highs for the equity market. When you think about the second half of the year, what are the considerations that investors need to be thinking about?
0: I think, you know, the easy answer and certainly still risks are, you know, higher oil, higher yields. That has been a risk all year. I think the big existential risk is if there becomes a greater emphasis on CapEx discipline at the hyperscalers, if they're looking at the, you know, Samsung's 19x profit and they're saying, we can't just be pure price takers. We have to have a more disciplined CapEx strategy. Then that flows all the way down the AI supply chain that has, you know, that this bull market is built on top of. And so if you get, you know, any whiffs of that, whether it's a whisper number or an, you know, corporate update, it doesn't have to come in the form of, you know, outright earnings guidance, but any whiff that the major hyperscalers are pulling back, I think question, you know, puts questions on the whole ecosystem. And that to me is a little more of an existential risk than, you know, a flare up in the Middle East or yields moving a bit higher on that sort of thing.
1: Hey, real quickly, 30 seconds, Ross. We get Fed minutes tomorrow at 2 p.m. Wall Street time. Anything you're watching, just real quickly.
0: You know, honestly, any signs of hawkishness, I'll keep an eye on. I don't think the Fed and certainly Warsh want to hike here. I don't think they feel the pressure to. So any, you know, any signs of hawkishness from FOMC members down the bench, I think will be worth watching. Obviously, we've got a much changing environment. So the forward guidance, to the extent we get it anymore, will be more important.
1: Yep. Mood can change from day to day, whether it's Fed speak, Fed news or market news. That's for sure. Hey, Ross, thanks so much. Good to get some time with
0: Thanks.
1: You. Ross Mayfield, he's investment strategist over at Baird, joining us from Louisville, Kentucky. We're racing to the close. Are you ready?
2: I'm ready.
1: She's been doing double duty.
2: Buckling my seatbelt.
1: Writing a story as she anchors. Amazing. Stick around, everybody.
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4: This is a Bloomberg Money Minute. Stocks are under pressure, especially tech. That's after Samsung's plunge overnight set the tone for tech on Wall Street. Crude oil futures rising today. The Treasury Department has revoked a waiver that allowed the sale of Iranian oil. And the move comes following new attacks on tankers in the Strait of Hormuz. SpaceX joined the NASDAQ today. The shares

0: fell in their debut, but there's a lot of positivity surrounding this stock, with at least six brokers, including Morgan Stanley and Goldman Sachs, starting coverage with buy equivalent ratings. They're all on board with the company's long-term growth prospects, even as questions linger over profitability, execution, and valuation. And did you pay for someone else's dinner and you're still waiting for them to sell you back? 76% of Gen Z consumers who have paid upfront for a group expense say they were never paid back in full, according to Zelle. With people struggling to pay others back and some people reporting the experience damaged their relationships or even pushed them into debt. Denise Pellegrini, Bloomberg Radio.
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13: All right, everybody. Yes, indeed. We are counting down to the close. Less than 7 minutes to go until we wrap up the trade on this Tuesday. Carol Masser along with Emily Grofeo. She's in for Tim Stenovec. Just a reminder of where we are with just a few minutes to go in the trading session. Just off our worst levels of the session, but still down nearly 2% on the NASDAQ 100M and then S&P 500 down about 0.5%.
14: Yeah, and we also have the VIX moving higher. Remember, it was just yesterday. We were like, oh, the VIX is not doing
13: where
14: much.
13: Where is it?
14: Now we're up to 16 points, which again, still relatively calm.
13: Yeah.
14: But you
13: under
14: do 20. See, yeah, you do see some of that fear maybe coming back into markets and yields really moving in the last 2 hours or so. Now the 2-year yield up 7 basis points on maybe this oil spike as well, but all around. Not really anywhere to hide today in
13: right.
14: The market.
13: Oil up because once again, the Strait of Hormuz, we've seen attacks. The worst day that we've seen in terms of since we had the U.S. and Iran come to some kind of peace agreement. So not so great today. We've seen oil spike. Emily mentioned the 2-year right now with the yield of 4.17. I'm looking at the 10-year note with the yield of 4.53. So we've definitely seen a move up. So that certainly has our attention. And that's coming just before we get those minutes from the Fed from their last meeting, and we'll get that tomorrow at 2 p.m. Wall Street time. I want to mention something that we talked about earlier, and this has to do with Amazon's latest bond offering. Peak demand for Amazon's latest $25 billion offering reached $62 billion. Investors were pretty interested. About half the orders it attracted, let me say that again, about half the orders it attracted for its prior $37 billion deal.
14: Right.
13: $37 billion deal. That happened in March. So is that significant? You follow this market.
14: Yeah. I mean, we see this, like, it's typical to see a deal get oversubscribed, that they're saying, okay, we're going to raise $25 billion. It's typical to see, you know, investors come and basically ask the banks for more. But
13: they didn't ask as much.
14: They didn't
13: as they
14: ask
13: did
14: as
13: back
14: much. So this is a level of oversubscription that is lower than what we typically see. Again, the bond deal, it still got done. Amazon is still going to get the $25 billion that they've raised. But if we can glean kind of like a little, signal of what it's saying about market sentiment, it's that there is a limit to the amount of money sloshing around for debt. For even the highest rated hyperscalers, a company like Amazon that has so much cash.
13: Right. Yeah. I mean,
14: they don't just get to tap the bond market endlessly, basically.
13: Listen to this. Here's some numbers.

0: I love this about the reporting done by our Bloomberg team. Credit markets have been flooded with AI-linked debt sales, with Tuesday's deal boosting this year's total to about $335 billion globally, or more than twice the level seen in 2025. We know why, but you do think about investor fatigue, and Amazon's offering prompting outstanding tech bonds to weaken in the secondary market. Like, there's a point where maybe it's a lot for investors to take in or be interested in.
1: Exactly. A thing that, you know, I hear a lot of portfolio managers on the fixed income side thinking about is how they kind of think of the portfolio as slices. And so if Amazon already tapped the bond market this year and they allocated, they're not going to have a portfolio that's all Amazon debt. Like, they have to buy something different to diversify. So it's not too unexpected to, you know, to see this.
0: Well, and you also do wonder about in the credit markets, you've got things like these Amazon or hyperscaler tapping the bond market for more money. And then you have maybe other folks who are looking to tap that maybe aren't as highly desirable. And so what gets left on the table and what doesn't get funded and just the overall amount of credit that's coming in. So, yeah, Amazon expected to spend almost $200 billion this year and has tapped different currencies to fund its plans. Like, it's not just U.S., it's global.
1: It's global. Total bond issuance for Amazon topping more than $100 billion over the past year. This was a name that was not relevant at all to my credit colleagues before.
0: Like, seriously?
1: This was not a company that was big in the bond market.
0: No.
1: And now suddenly the leaderboard of companies in IG credit have really just gone all the way to the hyperscalers.
0: Right, and it makes you wonder as investors, wait, they have deep pocket, lots of questions. Anyway, something we're tracking. We're counting down to the close, folks. We're heading over to our TV colleagues. Closing bell starts right now.
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4: And right now, we are 2 minutes away from the end of the trading day. Romain Bostic alongside Katie Greifeld. We're taking you through to that closing bell. It's a global simulcast. It's already started, folks. Let's go. Carol Masser and Emily Grafeil join us from the radio booth. Tim Senevic has the day off. Welcome to our audiences across all of our Bloomberg platforms. Carol F. Masser here as we look at a sell-off in all of the major equity markets.
0: Yeah, there you have it. I was thinking too, I said at
4: the
0: top.
4: What is your middle name, by the way? I just made that up.
5: Is that like Wheezy F, baby?
0: What did you say? Carol what?
4: Does she ever listen
5: Carol
4: to me?
5: Carol F. Masser.
4: Okay. Emily Grafeil, how are you, by the way?
1: I'm doing well.
4: Thank
1: I don't know Carol's middle name.
4: Nice to see you, too.
0: It's Anne.
4: Oh, that's nice.
5: Cam.
4: It's like a queen.
0: Cam. It's Cam.
5: Exactly. I like that.
0: Yeah, there you go. I think about chip stocks. They giveth and they taketh away, right? So they were up about 2.2% yesterday. Emily giving back another 5%. I feel like, again, this story, lots of volatility in this sector. Just look at the HCPI function in the stocks over the last couple of weeks. It's just all over the place.
1: Yeah, and what's stronger on a day like today? It's not the chip stocks. It's the hyperscalers, the mega caps, the Amazons, the Metas of the world, actually not doing too badly today, but not enough, of course, to lift the NASDAQ 100 into positive territory.
0: Romain, what is your middle name?
4: I've told you already.
0: What is it?
4: Fabulous. So, we talk about this idea, too, and just to Emily's point, the idea that these sort of sell-offs that we have in one day and the rallies we have the next, it really is sort of indicative of what pretty much every day has been a rotation. It's just a rotation from sort of one pocket of tech to another pocket of tech. And I don't know if this is just musical chairs or this is just how things should normally be, but, well, here we go. And I have a feeling the conversation tomorrow might be the flip side of what you see on your screen today. For our radio audiences, what we see on the screen is red across the screen. A Dow Jones Industrial Average down 140 points or about 0.25%. The S&P lower by about 34 points or 0.5%. The NASDAQ Composite and the NASDAQ 100 each down more than 1%, with the NASDAQ 100 closing out the day lower by 1.8% and the Russell 2000 lower by 27 points or 0.9%.
0: All right. right, back to the S&P 500. Interestingly enough, yeah, the index is down, but you actually had 284 names gaining ground in today's session, Katie, and then you had 218 losing ground, one unchanged.
5: Yeah, similar story when you take a look at the sector breakdown as measured by the circle. Six sectors finishing the day in positive territory, five in the red. In terms of what did perform today, energy, that is that small bright green.

0: Slice there higher by 3%. Healthcare, Eli Lilly having a great day, higher by 1.6%. In terms of what didn't perform, though, industrials down about 1.7%. And then big tech not too far behind. Information technology down about 1.6%. And certainly that was a big weight on the index overall.
1: All right, guys, let's get to some of the individual gainers, if I may. And there's not a name we necessarily talk about a lot, but it's the number one gainer in the S&P 500. Cognizant stock is up 6.2% in today's session, rallying to its highest intraday since June 22nd, so just about, I don't know, a few weeks ago. This is after the company said it's bolstering its partnership with Google Cloud. So Cognizant is, quote, broadening how the companies bring Gemini Enterprise to clients and deepening its internal use of the technology. The company going on to say it aims to deploy Gemini Enterprise to 100,000 associates this year, with plans to scale to 200,000, and is certifying a minimum of 10,000 Cognizant professionals on the platform. I'm not quite sure what that means. I do want to point out, though, this stock is down nearly 50% year to date, with about 12% of the float short, but getting a little bit of a bump in the Tuesday trade. Let's go on over to Fiserv. That stock climbing after a report that several U.S. banks stock up about 1.8% here at the close. This is after a report that several U.S. banks have explored a potential deal for a debit network owned by Fiserv. Banks including JPMorgan Chase, B of A, Wells Fargo, PNC Financial have had early stage talks about a potential deal to acquire a debit network owned by this company. So owning that network would help the lenders potentially snag an exemption from the Durbin Amendment, which is part of the 2010 Dodd-Frank Act, going back a little bit, that capped the fees that large banks can collect from merchants on debit card transactions. So it gets a little wonky, but it explains that move. And then I hope I say this right. I've meant to check it out before I got here. Agios Pharmaceuticals jumping about 17%, almost 18% today after the biotech company said the U.S. Food and Drug Administration accepted its supplemental new drug application for mitapivat in sickle cell disease with a priority review designation. So obviously moving ahead here for a particular pharmaceutical there. Stock is up nearly 60% year to date, with about 11% of the float short. So a few gainers there. What do you got,
2: Emma? All right, let's get to the decliners, and not, too much of a surprise here to see the chip makers down and in the red. Intel is the chip maker that I am selecting to represent the group, falling about 10% to end the day. Of course, this is all coming after Samsung Electronics reported preliminary results that failed to meet high investor expectations. So we're seeing Intel fall, but we're also seeing AMD down. The Philadelphia Semiconductor Index, the SOX Index, which has been on a tear, taking some of that back just today. But again, this idea that there's a rotation when the chip names sell off, do investors go and hide out in the hyperscalers? We'll continue to watch that underway. Rivian also sliding, the stock sliding on a plan to offer shares, the stock tumbling the most since 2024 after the EV maker said it will sell 75 million shares to fund equity contributions related to a U.S. Department of Energy loan. Goldman is leading the share sale, according to a filing with the U.S. Securities and Exchange Commission. And at the closing price of $20.14 per share, the offering would raise about $1.5 billion. But again, shareholders maybe not too happy about some dilution that could come to that stock, closing the day down 18%. And then finally, SpaceX down. It's been on a wild ride since it IPO'd. Today was the first day that it was in the NASDAQ 100, and it finished the day down about 7% and dragged that tech-heavy index lower as well.
1: That's like a chart, a missile coming down to Earth, huh?
2: All right, yeah, Carol said it, not me. Sorry. Yeah.
3: All right, well, let's take a look at what we're seeing in the yield space, which we saw pretty much a parallel shift higher in Treasury yields, about 7 basis points on your 2-year yield and about 7 basis points on the opposite end of that curve at the 30-year. A big sell-off in the Treasury space. Some of this was tied, of course, to that rise in oil prices and some concerns here about the still unresolved situation in the Middle East.
1: All right, guys, we've got a want when it comes to AI. This is courtesy of a Nobel Prize-winning economist. His name is Christopher Pissarides, I believe is what his name is. He's warned that AI essentially will not return Western economies to the era of rapid productivity growth, which may be gone for forever, he said. As many as 4 in 10 U.S. and U.K. jobs would be largely unaffected by AI and cited areas such as nursing and hospitality. So all that excitement, he says, Not so much.
2: He said he doubts there will be a new computer boom equivalent to what we had in the 1980s and 1990s.

0: which is kind of disappointing because people are definitely thinking that the AI boom is going to be even bigger than the internet boom.
1: I'm curious about that because, I mean, a lot of people are putting bank on this idea of improved productivity
2: yep.
1: as being one of the big benefits of this. And we should point out, his whole background is labor economics, and I think his Nobel Prize kind of dealt with that. So he would certainly know.
2: Mm-hmm.
1: But that's kind of a contrarian call. I mean, a lot of economists, the most respected economists out there, seem to think we are already in the midst of productivity improvements.
2: We shall see.
3: Yeah.
2: You know what's getting cheaper?
3: Diamonds, perhaps.
2: Yeah. Romaine's going to buy them for us all.
3: A sign of the times, potentially, coming from De Beers. I thought this story was really interesting. De Beers making deep cuts to its official diamond prices. Typically, the firm's prices had been between 5% and 50% higher than the secondary market, depending on the category. But now they're cutting them to be much closer to the secondary market. And we know that the diamond industry has been in a weird way for a while here when you think about the shift towards lab-grown stones.
1: Yeah.
3: So, you know, another step in that story here.
1: So how were diamond prices, how are they set now? I assume diamonds are rare. Is that the issue?
2: Actually, not so rare.
1: Oh, okay.
2: We're finding out.
1: So why are they so expensive?
2: Well,
0: they're a girl's best friend.
2: No, like control of supply and demand, right?
3: I mean,
2: essentially, that was such a controlled market, right, for so long.
3: And now you have supply increasing when you think about what's being done and grown in the lab. And, you know, it's not so great for the natural diamond businesses involved.
2: I think it's fascinating, right? I mean,
3: yeah.
2: This industry has just changed so dramatically over the last quarter of a century. Romaine, what is your middle name?
1: Diamond Jim.
2: I could see that. I like that.
1: Yeah.
2: All right, that is a wrap. Our cross-platform radio, TV, YouTube, Bloomberg Originals. We do call it the closing bell. Romaine Diamond Bostic and Katie E. Greifeld.
3: There we go.
2: There you go. Continuing there on the close on TV, and Emily and I back here on Bloomberg Radio. We'll see you again, same time, same place tomorrow, everybody.
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2: All right, everybody, it is as close to an AI currency as we currently have, and while it might not ultimately prove to be the best gauge of the technology's trajectory, it's a real-time gauge of AI companies' pricing power. So writes John Authors. Here to explain and lay out his recent column on the Bloomberg, John Authors. He is Bloomberg Opinion columnist, senior editor for Bloomberg Markets, former chief markets commentator at the FT, author of The Fearful Rise of Markets.
5: This is and all around good egg. Yes.
2: He is.
5: Currently dutifully wearing his Columbia football jersey.
2: I was going to say, yeah. A little bit of a football fan.
5: Well, my our family au pair, our wonderful Colombian au pair for many years, basically told me I had to wear my Colombia jersey whenever they were playing.
2: Okay.
5: Colombia are playing Switzerland as we speak. I'm afraid my priorities are so bad that I'm coming and talking to you rather than sitting in front of the TV watching these guys play football.
2: We are honored.
5: Yes.
2: We are honored.
5: Yeah. Yeah.
2: Hey, tell us about your column.
5: Yes.
2: It's really cool. We talk a lot about tokens. I'm not sure everybody kind of totally understands it. But you need them for AI usage.
5: You need the basic packets, tiny packets of information into which data needs to be broken in order for AI large language models to do their work. I myself have just used about three or four phrases in that one sentence that were meaningless to me, certainly 5 years ago, but probably even a year ago. So this is all fairly highfalutin stuff. But if there is one basic building block which you can measure and where you can see how much people are using it and how much people are spending on it, it is the token. It's almost like the modern example of the ones and zeros of binary code in earlier computer eras. And if you take a look at the various attempts that are now being made, I mean, everybody's trying to get their arms around AI. Nobody knows whether they've got it right yet. That's what's so exciting about a technology at this stage in its development. Somebody is very wrong out there. Somebody is very right. but unfortunately we don't exactly know who just yet.
6: We have a couple of charts, and I just want to address this one. And I think this is the one that's the LLM token expenditure index that has doubled before a pullback. What does that chart tell us?
5: That, that

0: tells us.
1: And forgive us, for those who are listening on radio, it's a chart that kind of goes up, pulls back, goes up again, and pulls back again.
0: It's a unlike any other charts we ever have on. It's a vaguely drop. It's whether it's a dromedary camel or a Loch Ness monster. It's that kind of a thing, but it is sloping upwards.
1: Yes.
0: This basically tells you how much is being spent on tokens going through the system. The fact that it has fallen this much may be because there is less activity, or perhaps more because people are substituting cheaper rather than more expensive forms of AI as they're doing the AI, that even though we are in this world where people have been behaving in an extremely price-insensitive way, as economists would put it. They don't care how much they're spending. They're just desperate to throw money at it. There are signs from this that some degree of price sensitivity is entering into it. If you're able to demonstrate that you can put this data into the large language model somewhat more price efficiently, people will use you.
1: Right.
0: So this could be seen as a healthy sign of the maturation of the market. It could also be seen, this is the nice thing about doing a daily newsletter. You can put out questions without necessarily pretending you know the answers to
1: it. It could be this or...
0: But it's not as though, you know, I don't... To be fair to them, the great majority of the people you talk to about this similarly will admit they don't know exactly how this is going to end. The other possibility is that it's the dreaded moment when the coyote looks down and sees that he's in thin air and starts to fall. I don't find that as plausible as the notion that this is simply, we're spending a lot of money on this. Do we really need to spend quite this much?
1: Yeah.
2: Okay, and who's the we? This isn't like Carol and I asking a question to ChatGPT. We're talking about businesses.
0: We're talking about businesses plowing large amounts of money that are actually spending money on their AI models.
1: It's a line on their CapEx, right? That they're spending.
0: It's not like you and me spending as much to talk to ChatGPT or Claude or Gemini as we spend to do a Google search, which is, in fact, ultimately, maybe it is quite a lot. But in terms of at the point of contact, we're not spending anything. This is about the people who are actually spending money and paying money to the people doing the AI for you. And you see the impact that it has.
1: You talked to Louis Navalier, who has been a guest on our show, veteran bullish tech investor.
0: My colleague Richard Abbey who spoke to.
1: Oh, did he? Okay.
0: He has been bullish for the last 20 years, and most of the time he's been right about it. Yes.
1: He argues that high token prices could be pushing users toward lower cost alternatives, particularly Chinese offerings, and dampening enthusiasm for all things AI. I mean, this is the right, John. You know this. You're looking at the markets. We are at this juncture where we are hearing more about ROI in the AI conversation, about what we're spending and what we're getting back. And that's different from go back 2.5 or 3 years ago when everybody wanted everyone spending their CapEx on this. But is it still too early to figure out kind of how this all plays out or how this ends?
0: Well, it's certainly not too early to try to figure it out, because there's an awful lot of money at stake.
1: Yeah.
0: I mean, we had another chart. I don't know if you got that one, of what's happened to free cash flow of the hyperscalers.
1: I think we have that chart. Do we have that free cash flow chart, guys?
0: The amount of... So one of the things that we haven't got our arms around yet, and which is part of why the chips have done so beautifully well, and the hyperscalers, which are the really famous Magnificent Seven companies...
1: Right.
0: Have done relatively badly.
1: Here's the chart. Is this the chart?
0: Yeah. Well, that's a variation on it. Yes. That's how the hyperscalers stocks have done. And if you imagine the SOX index by comparison, which is just the guys who sell them their chips.
1: Right.
0: Those two lines are fairly similar until about a year ago.
1: Right.
0: And now one of them... Boom. Yeah, there we go.
1: Yeah.
0: They're really not very like each other anymore, because one of them is making itself very rich selling stuff to the other.
1: Right.
0: And this is the very interesting juncture that we're reaching, that you do have to grasp that there are limits to how much the hyperscalers don't have a bottomless pit of money. And if you look at their free cash flow, they've almost used it up, having been this remarkably capital light model. Software for as long as, I mean, I've been I don't know if you're far too young to remember this, Carol. Going back to the dot-com bomb, you know, for the last

0: 30 years, as long as I've been covering this, this has always been one of the key points to be made about tech, that it's capital light.
1: Right.
0: Unlike
1: not so
0: Exxon,
1: much anymore.
0: And yes, and these days, depending on how you measure it, so Savita Subramanian from B of A was saying this yesterday, the hyperscalers are actually more capital intense. They're more like an old smokestack industry than Exxon. Because they're having to spend so much money on actual physical stuff. And that isn't necessarily a bad idea, that they're materializing, they've got assets. Yeah. We actually need to talk about their EBITDA before long, because they'll have assets to depreciate and amortize, which...
1: That's right.
0: I mean, they do have them now, but I'm being slightly sarcastic, but that will become the meaningful metric in a way that it isn't at present, or an important metric.
1: Your column comes at an interesting time where Mike Wilson and some others have just said, okay, maybe it's time the socks, the chips that companies have been on a tear, we showed the chart, how much that they've been off and running, that maybe it's time for them to kind of mellow out a little bit, and that it's time for hyperscalers that maybe haven't enjoyed it. We've only got about 30, 40 seconds, okay. And I just wondered if you were thinking about that.
0: I think another segment for you might be what's happening. I would agree with you that in the greater scheme of things, what's happening to the socks, the chip makers, is they're mellowing out. If you are a momentum trader, betting on winners to keep winning and losers to keep losing, that mellowing out is costing you a lot of money.
1: Yes.
0: This is the biggest momentum reversal I've been playing around with. That's what I'm writing about for tomorrow.
1: Oh, great.
0: This is the biggest momentum reversal, at least since vaccines came out at the end of COVID and everybody changed their mind. And this is without any new news, like, oh my God, vaccines actually work, change everything. This is more of a whiny coyote. Maybe we've been spending way too much on this. That's the interesting thing.
1: All right, so we'll look forward to that column. John Authors, thank you so much. Thanks for wearing your Colombia
0: shirt. Vamos Colombia, yes.
1: He's Bloomberg Opinion columnist, senior editor for Bloomberg Markets. We're talking skiing. All right, be sure to catch complete coverage from the world of politics and the world of business on Bloomberg Balance of Power. Tune in for Joe Matthew and Kelly Lyons tonight at 5 p.m. Wall Street time on Bloomberg Radio and Bloomberg Television.
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13: On the latest Balance of Power podcast, our conversation with Melinda Herring from the Atlantic Council as Russia's war with Ukraine looms over the NATO summit in Turkey.
14: We see the Ukrainian side getting closer and closer to Moscow and St. Petersburg, and we see elite splits as well. So is it going to change overnight? No. But the Ukrainians also did something really wise. They've been interrupting supply lines around Crimea and putting huge pressure on logistics. And that's how you win wars.
13: Interesting. We've talked for years about this now, which is pretty remarkable to think about. In many of our conversations, you've led us to the realization that it's manpower just as much as it is material. We can give all the bombs, tanks, and weapons we can make, but Ukraine needs to have people to wear uniforms and go shoot those weapons. This was becoming harder with time. Where is the recruitment effort now?
14: So that discussion has actually changed. Yeah. You and I had this discussion about, oh my God, there's not enough Ukrainian troops to hold the front line. Mm-hmm. So because Ukraine has invested so much in its drone technology, the kill rate ratio has really changed. So now one Ukrainian is killed for every five Russian. So this is actually, the Russians don't have enough soldiers now. The math has really, really changed. Mm-hmm. The Russian side is losing 35,000 troops a month. That's an enormous number.

0: whatever, and they're not able to replenish their side. They're pulling in
1: even through conscripts, even through jails.
0: Well, so Putin has a political problem. He doesn't want to have a draft, so he's trying to avoid that. And he's been pulling people out of jail. He uses drug addicts. You know, the people that he's putting on the front line are not a great fighting force. These are not West Point graduates, right, Joe?
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3: It's 4:21 on Wall Street. We do check markets all day long here at Bloomberg. Oil surges, chips sell off. The Dow, the S&P, NASDAQ, NASDAQ 100 index all finish lower. Got to begin with the stocks today. The Philadelphia Semiconductor Stock Index, that was down 4.6%. Wall Street was rattled by a sell-off in chipmakers on concerns over whether massive AI investments will justify lofty valuations. The S&P wrapped up the Tuesday session at 7503, down 33, a drop today of just about 0.4%. Dow Industrials down 130. On the Dow, a decline today of 0.2%. NASDAQ was down 302, decline there of 1.2%. The NASDAQ 100 index was down 1.8%. The Bloomberg Mag 7 index spent much of the day higher. It did end with a loss down under 0.1%. But again, worth repeating on the stocks, the Philadelphia Semiconductor Stock Exchange index down today by 4.6%. 10-year at 4.54%, with a 2-year 4.18%. Gold down $58 the ounce, down 1.4%. I mentioned the surge in crude. West Texas Intermediate up 5.1%, back above 72 now, 72.03 a barrel. Barrel of Brent crude, 75.77, higher today by 5.2%. Among some of the chip names that moved lower today, we had shares of Broadcom down 0.8%. Micron was down 4.7%. Intel down 9.7%. Nvidia, though, had an up day. Nvidia gained 0.7%. 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Emily and Carol, that is a Bloomberg Business Flash.
4: Hey, everybody. Charlie, thank you so much. You may know Jackson Hole Mountain Resort for its terrain, its unmatched vertical. Are you a skier?
5: I am.
4: You are. Do you know them?
5: I know Jackson Hole. They're on my bucket list. I haven't been skiing there yet. I have been there in the summer, which was great.
4: All right, so you need to probably get there. It's you could even go now because they are known for their year-round destination against the majestic Tetons. But with anything, technology, the cloud, increasingly part of doing business, doesn't matter who you are, including a ski resort. On that, Jackson Hole Mountain Resort this spring took a step toward what it says was, quote, modernizing resort operations and embracing a truly connected guest experience. So here to tell us all about it in studio, in our Bloomberg Interactive Broker studio, is Joe Heschen. He is CEO and co-founder of Snow Cloud, also founder and CEO of its parent company, Snow Partners. And then we've also got with us from Teton Village, Wyoming, at the Jackson Hole Mountain Resort, is Doug Parrini. He is CEO of Jackson Hole Mountain Resort. Gentlemen, so good to have you here. I want to start with, first of all, tell us, Joe, about what you guys are doing, your platform, because you do a lot of different things, but you said the last few years you've really been thinking about technology and what's needed, especially when it comes to, it sounds like, resorts and hospitality.
6: Yeah, so we're resort operators from heart. That's kind of our background, where we come from. We focus on the experience, the process. And
4: Mountain Creek in Vernon, New Jersey, American
6: Big
4: Dream.
6: Snow, American Dream, yes. And we, you know, I spent a long time actually in Lean Six Sigma designing learning areas to try to get more people their first time to come back a second and third time across the industry. And
4: so Jack Welch of you.
6: Yeah, well, exactly, yeah, variations evil. Love all these Jack Welch quotes. And love Lean Six Sigma. But what I found is working with some of the greatest brands around the world trying to improve the guest experience, technology was the thing they were missing. Mm-hmm. And you hear it time and time again, legacy platforms been around for 20, 30 years, aren't evolving to the guest experience that people want today. And ski resorts are complicated, so it's taken a while to get it dialed in.
4: Doug, so come on in on the conversation. Tell us how you got together with Joe and his team, and what were you guys looking to do at your resort?
7: Yeah, thanks. So Joe and I've known Joe for a bunch of years. You know, he's been well known in the industry and definitely always kind of on the forefront looking for what's new.

0: and what the opportunity is. And you know, we were really looking to uplevel our guest experience. And the mountain speaks for itself. It is world class. The terrain is amazing. And we really want a platform that could help us meet the guests where they are and improve the technology side of this to make it easier for the guests. And what Joe had going on with SnowCloud seemed like right up our alley. So it's been a great process so far.
1: Yeah, talk a little bit, Doug, just about, you know, exactly what part of the guest experience maybe was falling flat behind, you know, this partnership, and really what maybe an example of, you know, something that has changed now and enhanced the guest experience.
0: Yeah, that's a great question because, you know, our guest experience has always been a priority of ours. No matter what we do, we're always looking to make it easier, make it more fun, just not inhibit the guest experience in any way through a negative experience. And, you know, the platform we had, it was great. It did, like, it worked really well for us for a lot of years. We were just looking for something different. And, you know, an example of

0: most. So yeah, it's been great.
1: All right. So, you know, Joe, come back in on here and talk to us about kind of basic raw technology. And then there's the AI layer. Yeah. So I'm just curious where AI plays into all of this.
2: Yeah. AI, like, I think because we're built on modern platforms, right? It's cloud-based on Azure. It's built in modern styles. We can put LLM models into it, all different types of models. I think what we're going to see for us at SnowCloud and working with our resort partners like Jackson Hole, who've been fantastic, is analytics. The things they can learn about their business, are they pricing things the right way? Do they have the right capacities? Are things flowing the right way? Staffing, this is like one that I'm really excited about.
1: Yeah.
2: Mm-hmm. We can now predict. Like, years ago, I actually had a project. I worked for a big publicly traded ski company, and they gave me 6 months with MIT professors to figure out how to predict skier visits ahead of time using all the data we had. AI now can crunch numbers and do all types of analysis in ways that we can never, right? Multiple regression models and give you predictive analysis, which then can tie back to staffing levels to make sure that when you're peak, you have the right people, the right service. So it goes as deep as planning and analytics for that piece, but also for the guest. You know, it's hard to book a ski vacation. It's not like, you know, people, you know, they show up, they need skis. What type of skis? Do you need lessons? Do your kids need to be in a program? Well, how many days are you going to ski? You're going to be there for 5 days. You're going to ski 3 of those 5 days or 4 of the 5 days? The products can be a bit intimidating. So it's really great to be able to have, you know, in the future, be able to give people the option to, hey, we can customize this exactly to what you need. Because I think AI allows us to make it extremely customizable for a much bigger group of people.
1: So Doug, come on back, because I'm just curious, what has been the biggest change? You mentioned about people can be anywhere and they can certainly access your resort. We kind of tease that you can run a ski resort entirely by phone. Is that really true?
0: It looks like it's heading in that direction. It's, you know, being able to do that, meet the guests where they are, is huge. Also, I think being able to sell whatever they want to purchase, because in the past we've had multiple platforms because the ski industry is such a complex business. You know, we sell so many different things, services, food and beverage, lessons, lift tickets, and all that. So, you know, being able to sell it all on one platform at one time and make it easy for the guests, so the guests can get out and ski or mountain bike or whatever their adventure is, they can get out there more quickly and they're not held back because of our technology. You know, it's a big unlock.
2: Yeah, like a real life example of what that might look like is, in the past, if you had a service issue, you needed to buy something extra, you'd have to go to a spot with a computer connected to the wall to do that. Now, in theory, mm-hmm. a server at Jackson Hole at their restaurant on the mountain could book your kids into ski school the next day. And we're not quite there yet,
1: yeah. But
2: the technology's there. So we're opening up the door that every person at the resort can actually enable the guests to do whatever they want and eventually allow the guests to do that much easier themselves as well.
1: I have to just say, Doug, I'm almost kind of blown away when you said like people couldn't do things mobile before. Like, why was it so difficult? Because I just think about everything that I can do on my phone. I mean, as much as I kind of hate it sometimes, I'm amazed at the amount of things. Why weren't you guys like on mobile before?
0: You know, I think that's probably Joe probably has a good answer for this one, but I'll say from my perspective, we are so complex that there's no plug and play software for the whole business.
1: Ah.
0: And, you know, so we were really limited by the technology that was available to us.
1: So you couldn't call up Salesforce and say, hey, I understand you do some really good software. But you're serious. Like, this is an industry that was underserved.
2: Big time. It's 30-year-old software that's on-prem servers. And what's interesting is a lot of resorts
1: on premise,
2: and they were trying to get, you know, people trying to get Toast to make them rental software, and people trying to get Square. A lot of resorts are using Square, and it's just not native to what the resort needs as a platform. So it was a missed opportunity, and it's something that it's the story of old legacy platform going to modern stuff.
3: Joe, we were talking with John Authors just a bit ago about, you know, the spend that companies have to face when they're implementing AI, and you know, what is the biggest challenge for implementing AI for a business at this scale? Is it, you know, needing to pay for computing capacity? Is it training your employees to learn how to use this?
2: You know, we're essentially a bootstrap tech company, right? So as a tech CEO who is in a bootstrap tech company, you know, it's a moment of, can this make our life more efficient, or is it just going to cost us a ton of money to experiment?

0: Right.
1: And would I rather let the big players, like I love watching you on Bloomberg talk about this and say, okay, they went all in and now they're throttling back and thinking, thankfully, I didn't have to make that mistake.
0: Right.
1: So it's trying to find the right use at the right time to make sure that we don't overspend. And ROI is important to us.
0: Yeah.
1: So we want to make sure we're spending our AI tokens in the right spot.
0: Doug, how did you think about, too, the CapEx spend here, right? Like, you've got, you know, money you've got to allocate to different things. You've got to make sure that the facilities are up to snuff and that you keep your customers happy. How did you think about, you know, justifying where you were going to do this tech spend?
2: Yeah, I think that's a great question too. And that was a lot of discussions, a lot of conversations about, you know, investing in this or not. We do feel there's a return in this because of the guest experience and how important that is to us. So if we up level that guest experience, people are going to have a better time. They're going to come back to us. But yeah, I mean, we're constantly looking at where to put those dollars. And but this was an easy one.
0: All right. Just to wrap up, we've got about a minute or so real quickly. I mean, we've had a heat wave, so we haven't really been talking about or thinking about snow. And we know that that is part of your world, but you guys are open around seasons. Joe, let me first just ask you, I mean, what are the trends that you're seeing with consumers kind of year round when it's not connected to snow?
1: Yeah. So for us, you know, other businesses like Mountain Creek and obviously big snow, we're year round snow. So if it's hot here in New York, it's a good spot to get away. But you know, Mountain Creek, we have a water park, but the time I've spent out with Jackson Hole and Doug can talk about this more, but you know, if you're in the New York area and you want to get away, Doug will probably tell you his temperature the last week, but it definitely wasn't 100. I'll tell you that much.
0: Yeah, exactly. Doug, come on in. Got about 30 seconds for you. You are around the year. People can go to your resort. What are you seeing?
2: Yeah, absolutely. We're seeing a lot of people here right now, and the weather is amazing. I've heard about the heat wave back east, and we have a ton to do here between biking and hiking and scenic rides. We're on the border of Grand Teton National Park. Ton of activity here, and it's a beautiful must-see location in the summertime as well as winter.
0: All right. Love it. Yeah, that area is just stunning out there. And I got to say, I've been to Mountain Creek like years ago with my daughter. It's like a killer park. It's pretty wild. Gentlemen, thank you so much. Really great stuff. Interesting to hear what's going on. Joining up, of course, Joe Heschen, CEO and co-founder of Snowclad, and Doug Perini, he is CEO of Jackson Hole Mountain Resort, joining us right here on Bloomberg Business Week Daily. Guys, thank you so much. Bring on the snow.
3: ABC News, I'm Wayne Cabot. You can't walk and you can't drive in a bustling part of Manhattan right now because of a skyscraper under renovation that is slightly leaning, the upper floor beams buckling at the former Pfizer building. Mayor Zoran Mamdani.
4: The NYPD has instituted a frozen zone from 40th to 45th streets between 1st and 3rd Avenues. These streets have been temporarily closed off to both pedestrian and vehicular traffic.
3: Mamdani is joining fellow progressive Bernie Sanders in urging Graham Platner to end his Maine Senate campaign after a former girlfriend accused him of entering her home and raping her. Iran firing on more ships today in the Strait of Hormuz, one of them a Saudi tanker, the kingdom demanding reparations. Just now, the U.S. is revoking its license that authorized the sale of Iranian oil. Oil prices back above 70 a barrel. Stocks fell on Wall Street. S&P down 33. This is ABC News.
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11: This is a Bloomberg Money Minute. Chipmaker shares taking a tumble today on renewed worries about massive spending on artificial intelligence after memory chipmaker Samsung
12: posted record profits for last quarter, but investors wanted more, sending Samsung shares sharply lower in trading in Asia, and that sent chipmakers and AI stocks here lower as well. At the close, shares of Intel down nearly 10%, AMD down 6.5%, and with that, the Dow lost 131 points. The NASDAQ, with all those tech stocks, down 302. That's a more than 1% slide. The S&P down 34. The U.S. late today revoking a waiver that allowed Iran to sell its oil on the global marketplace, effective today. That's after new attacks on oil tankers this morning in the Strait of Hormuz, blowing apart a key part of the U.S. ceasefire agreement with Iran that sent oil higher. And more than 14,000 Cadillac Vistique EVs are being recalled over the risk of a third-row seat that could possibly trap a child. Tom Busby, Bloomberg Radio.
13: 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Guest host Stacey Vanek Smith looks into what private credit's involvement in buy now, pay later means for everyday borrowers.
14: Buy now, pay later has taken the U.S. consumer market by storm in recent years, helping people break up payments for everything from computers to clothes to burritos.
15: There's Affirm, there's Klarna, there's Afterpay, there's Sezzle, there's PayPal.
14: J.J. McCorvey is a consumer protection reporter at Bloomberg. He's been following the rise of buy now, pay later since the mid-2010s and the so-called phantom debt that comes with it.
15: A lot of those short-term buy now, pay later loans are not always reported to credit bureaus. So, you know, something that analysts were telling us is that greater transparency was needed to kind of get a larger and fuller picture of a consumer's obligations. And I just never considered that there was like this larger machine kind of powering this industry until Renee and I kind of locked brains.
14: Renee would be Bloomberg private credit reporter Renee Ismail.
16: It's very similar to, you know, when you hear the term shadow banking, right?
14: Shadow banking, aka private credit. These are lenders who operate like banks, but are less regulated. And now that industry is getting involved with buy now, pay later companies.
16: In terms of the appeal for a private credit manager, these are ways that the private credit manager can get access to a steady, predictable stream of short-term assets, right? And for the buy now, pay later firm, they love that because essentially they get to move risk off of their books.
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17: It's 4:40 on Wall Street. We do check markets all day long here at Bloomberg. We begin with headlines involving Anthropic and its expansion in New York City. According to the New York Times, Anthropic is planning to expand in New York. It's planning to lease a 16-story building in Hudson Square, plans to double its New York City workforce to 1,000 people. That move, by the way, will start this summer. Again, that according to the New York Times. A down day for the Dow, the S&P, and NASDAQ. Wall Street rattled by a sell-off in chipmakers. We saw the SOX, the Philadelphia Stock Exchange Semiconductor Index, today down 4.6%. S&P was down 0.5%, while NASDAQ today down 302, a drop there of 1.2%. The NASDAQ 100 Index down by 1.8%. 10-year 4.54% with the 2-year 4.18%. Gold down $60 the ounce, $41.05, down 1.4%. Crude, we saw late-day surge in West Texas, intermediate crude, heightened tensions in the Strait of Hormuz, WTI $72.19 a barrel, up 5.3%. Barrel of Brent, $75.91, again closing in on $76, up by 5.5%. So, on a day in which we did see the SOX decline by 4.6%, we did see the Bloomberg Mag 7 Index spend much of the day advancing. So, what's going on there? Ross Mayfield is investment strategist at Baird, and he was a guest on Bloomberg Businessweek Daily.
18: I also think the dispersion inside of the Mag 7 is growing, to the point where maybe the moniker doesn't even make a ton of sense anymore. So I still think they're attractive, that on a valuation basis, they're extremely cheap relative to the broad market, which almost never happens. But I would not call them a safe haven trade at this point in time either.
17: Ross Mayfield of Baird, interviewed right here on Bloomberg Business Week Daily. The Bloomberg Mag 7 Index ended the day unchanged. SpaceX now in the NASDAQ 100 Index. The traditional quiet period for SpaceX is over following last month's IPO. SpaceX shares today down by 6.8%. 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I'm Charlie Pelleton. That is a Bloomberg Business.

0: Christmas Flash.
1: All right, Charlie, thank you so much. Well, I got to say, every time I get ready, I adore our next guest. The reporting and writing he does is incredible, but I always get kind of bummed out. And I just kind of want to get to it because our Mark Gongloff has written a couple of stories taking a look at what's been happening in the New York Metro, New Jersey particularly, which is my home state, his home state. I think that's where we're going to go to find him right now. The hell week that we have seen in New Jersey and in the area, extreme heat, crazy storms, and how it's a warning for everyone. And essentially, everybody is New Jersey. Mark Gongloff, thank you so much for being with us. He is, of course, Bloomberg Opinion editor and columnist. He does cover climate change. You always leave us with an optimistic view, so we'll hopefully get to that. Mark, how are you?
2: I'm okay, surviving here in New Jersey. Sorry to bum you out, as always. I don't want to do that, but it's kind of hard when I'm living in New Jersey and we're going through all these biblical disasters just within the space of a week.
1: Yeah, that's what's crazy, is the extreme. So, like, walk us through it that made you write this column about what happened. I mean, the extreme heat, the extreme storms. Kind of walk us through and what made you want to write this column.
2: Yeah, so it started out obviously last week with the big heat dome that affected a lot of people, half the country, New Jersey, many state towns here, Newark, Atlantic City set record highs for the day. That went on for a couple of days, and then we started getting big storms. Massive thunderstorm came through on Thursday night, just sort of out of the blue. I mean, there were warnings about the possibility of thunderstorms, but we all got these alerts at like 8 o'clock. People were at dinner and everybody was getting these scary alerts that said there were going to be 80 mile an hour winds, flying debris, seek shelter immediately. And sure enough, that's exactly what we got. And a lot of people lost power that night. Hundreds of thousands of people across the state lost power. Another storm came the next day. And we had this series of storms left people without power, including on Saturday, which was just an awful day with very high temperatures. So a lot of people were suffering through one of the worst heat waves we've ever had without air conditioning. Then you get to the weekend. So you've got that, you've got the power, you've got the storms. The power outages were still being fixed when all of this, the heat, the storms, the power outages were all affecting New Jersey Transit, the third largest passenger rail system in the country, moves 62 million people a year. It wasn't moving anybody late in the week because the catenary wires sag when it gets hot and the tracks warp and, you know, an engine caught on fire in Hoboken and Penn Station lost air conditioning.
1: Yeah.
2: And so it was just a nightmare. And then all the trees fell on the lines and the tracks after the storm. So again, as of today, I mean, I went into the city today and came back. It was still a mess getting in and out of the city on New Jersey Transit. So, and then to top it all off, finally, over the weekend, Sunday into Monday into Tuesday, we started getting these massive rainstorms. And so places like Asbury Park were flooded. Yeah. There were water rescues that had to be conducted down at the shore. So you go from extreme heat, loss of power, loss of transport, to extreme flooding all in the span of like less than a week. And to me, I wanted to write about it because it just kind of felt like a microcosm of what we can expect, partly not only because the climate is changing, but because we're not ready for it to be changing.
3: Right. Why is it a warning sign to everyone? Why is it not just a specific New Jersey hell week and something that, you know, where's the evidence that this is going to spread more broadly across the U.S.?
2: Well, the issue is that it is already kind of there. I could have written this about Texas at various points. You know, we had the flooding in Texas Hill Country. We've got places like Houston, which goes through drought and then massive hurricanes. And there was that hurricane a couple of years ago where they had a big hurricane. Then they had a heat wave and then they lost power. So, again, you had a whole bunch of people without power during a heat wave. These kind of compound events, these compound disasters are things that are already happening. And they're happening not just in Texas, Florida, California, places where you might think, but they're happening in places like New Jersey, which maybe if you're not really paying that much attention to it, you might think, New Jersey, how bad could it be? It can get pretty bad. And it's not just like the Hurricane Sandy that occasionally comes through. Mm-hmm. It's kind of everywhere now because rain is getting heavier. Storms are getting more extreme, which is helping to drive up insurance rates across the middle swath of the country, because it's, you know,
1: or people can't even be insured at this point, right?

0: can't be insured, and insurance rates are rising in places like Nebraska, Kansas, Oklahoma, yeah. because they're getting these severe convective storms that are driving hail. Hail is wrecking roofs in Minnesota for the past few years running. These storms have been the biggest source of insured losses in this country. And you're just talking about big thunderstorms, dropping hail, blowing limbs around. They can be really destructive, even if they're not as headline grabbing.
1: You know, the thing is, too, and we talked with Eric Roston yesterday, a great story on the Bloomberg that really, and you have a line, heat waves are smashing records in ways that make even grizzled climate scientists blanch, as Bloomberg Green noted on Monday, yesterday. We did that story, too, because, you know, they forecast, they have models trying to figure this stuff out, and all of that is kind of getting messed up because the extremes that we're seeing, right, the unpredictability in some of the impact of climate change. I find it interesting, and I want to just throw this at you because you tie it all together. Analysts at UBS say investing in the energy transition means focusing less on decarbonization and more on which companies have the greatest potential to disrupt industries, reshape business models, and influence investment returns over the coming years. I mean, there's a point, right, where like we have to care. We have to matter. This is about our existence.
0: So absolutely, we have to care about our existence. And again, if you want to just be ice cold about it and just care about your money, what UBS is talking about is a great point, because there have been a couple of studies. Bloomberg Intelligence has done this a bunch. They've been writing about this over the past couple of years. So you could have seen this coming a long time ago, because stocks, companies that are involved not only in the transition, but also in hardening businesses and houses against disasters, yeah. insurance companies, anybody that has anything to do with climate, they are trouncing the broader market for years now. And so London Stock Exchange Group just had a study saying the same thing. What UBS is talking about is like, yeah, people aren't going out and talking about net zero anymore and trying to do that. I think they should be personally, it seems to be a losing fight these days. But what they are doing is saying, oh, man, my warehouse could be blown away in a tornado, or, you know, I can save money by running solar panels or something. So they're doing it for those reasons.
1: All right. I was going to ask you if you are still optimistic, but I'm running out of time. Thumbs up.
0: Getting there.
1: getting there. Mark,
2: all right, there's a thumb.
1: Stay well. I live in New Jersey. I feel your pain. Bloomberg Opinion editor and columnist covering climate change. We're coming back in a moment.
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5: This is a Bloomberg Money Minute. Walmart and its Sam's Club warehouse chain are lowering prices on thousands of items, grocery staples like ground beef, ice cream, and potato chips. And amid stubbornly high inflation, President Trump commended the chain for the cuts, urged others to do the same. Three ships attacked today while traveling through the Strait of Hormuz off the coast of Iran, ramping up oil prices, prompting the U.S. to revoke a waiver that allowed Iran to sell its oil on the open market. Well, oil topped $72 a barrel in late trading, while stocks were lower today, especially chipmakers and AI-related stocks, on renewed worries about overspending on technology. At the close, the Dow was down 131 points. The tech-heavy Nasdaq took the worst of it, down 302, a more than 1% decline, the S&P down 34. And some adults-only honeymoon getaways of the past are increasingly becoming destinations for families. Couples who once headed to Bora Bora or Santorini are back with their kids, even their parents in tow, and resorts like it. Tom Busby, Bloomberg Radio.
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1: All right, everybody. Emily and I getting ready to wrap up on this Tuesday edition of Bloomberg Business Week Daily. Just a reminder of how stocks wrapped up on this Tuesday. Down about half a percentage point for the S&P 500, down 33 points. NASDAQ 100 down a lot more on a percentage basis. Emily, down about 1.8%, down 524 points. We talked about semiconductors under a lot of pressure today. The Mag 7 by the end of the day, I think, was also lower. So even though we saw some momentum on some of the hyperscalers to the upside.
12: Yeah, bonds selling off and oil much higher as well. Kind of a cross asset sell-off, honestly.
1: Yeah, it's kind of... What did Bitcoin do today?
12: Probably down. It fell.
1: Did it fall?
12: Just a little bit. It actually held in there relative to tech stocks.
1: Which is kind of...
12: Yeah, down about 0.3%. $63,000. I mean, it's down almost 30% year-to-date. It really has been a rough ride for Bitcoin. No reprieve today.
1: It is down so much. Most read story in the past 60 minutes on the Bloomberg. I just want to throw this out. The U.S. revoking a sanctions waiver that allowed Iran to sell oil globally, reversing course on a key element of an interim peace deal after a spate of attacks in the Strait of Hormuz. This is something we certainly talked about a lot today, and we saw global oil prices spike as a result.
12: Right, and another one of the stories.
1: Ahead of that, actually, on the turmoil, or I should say attacks in the Strait, that's why we saw oil move up. But then this came later in the day.
12: Boosting it a little bit more, I would say. And boosting yields as well. One of the other stories on the most read is about SpaceX. And it's about this Raymond James analyst, Brian Gesuale.
1: I think so. I'm not quite sure how to say it either.
12: Anyway, strong buy rating on the stock, an $800 price target.
1: Where's SpaceX right now?
12: That's about 430% above where the stock is currently trading.
1: That would be a boost.
12: Yeah, that would be a big boost. So we're watching that. I mean, we know, Carol, equity analysts are historically bullish on stocks. But with anything Musk-related, I feel like people really go out on a limb. And sometimes... They're right.
1: I know. The stock closed, though, just below $150 a share, so that would be quite a move. But a lot of the Wall Street firms that could begin initiating coverage right after the IPO, who were involved in the IPO, like a lot of them coming out, or almost everybody, right, with bullish calls.
12: Yeah.
1: On the name. All right, we wanted to just bring you some of the names that were on the move in the Tuesday session. Kind of a mixed bag, not necessarily names when it came to gainers that I talk about all the time, but... I do want to mention Cognizant, ticker is CTSH, and we did see this stock rallying in today's session. In fact, it was up about 6.6% at its highs, finishing just below that, 6.2% at the close here. The company rallying to its highest intraday since late June, a couple of weeks ago, after the company said it's bolstering its partnership with Google Cloud. It says it's broadening how the companies bring Gemini Enterprise to clients and deepening its internal use of the technology. This stock, though, Emily, is still down about 50% year to date, with about 12% of the float short.
12: I do also want to get to the chip makers.
1: Yeah, do it.
12: Carol, one stock in particular in that sector that fell by quite a bit, almost double digit, is Intel, ticker INTC, finishing the day down about 9.7%. It was the biggest intraday drop since January 2026. I actually thought that was going to be even
1: longer. But those names have been bouncing around a lot.
12: Yeah. We saw almost, or actually over half a trillion dollars in market cap erased.
1: Coming out today?
12: Yeah, just coming out today. $500 billion erased there. And again, it was on this idea that Samsung Electronics reported preliminary results that failed to meet all the high investor expectations on this sector. And we saw a little bit of a rotation again, kind of out of other chip names. But Intel was, you know, a very large one that I wanted to highlight.
1: Can I just tell you how much Intel is up year to date? Do you know?
12: Well, I'm looking at the chart and I do see like a flat and then like a nice slope up.

0: 100% year to date.
1: That's incredible. What a turnaround for that company.
0: It's kind of wild, but we know the story. I mean, the U.S. government, you and I all own a piece of it, courtesy of the U.S. government. So, all right, that was a decliner, Intel. I'm going to go back to another gainer.
1: All right.
0: We're talking about Fiserv. FISV is the ticker stock. At its highs, intraday was up almost 7%, finishing the day with a gain of about 1.8%. Climbing after the report that several U.S. banks have explored a potential deal for a debit network owned by Fiserv, and we're talking about JPMorgan Chase, B of A, Wells Fargo, PNC, have had some early stage talks about a deal to acquire a debit network owned by them.
1: This is a fintech company. It's a software name that's been battered by fears of AI disruption. I know that trade well, reporting on private credit, so it's, I think, maybe not too surprising to see kind of bulls jumping at any sign of good news, any sign of a recovery for software names.
0: Got another gainer?
1: It's not a gainer. It's a decliner.
0: Oh, it's a decliner. You had decliners.
1: Rivian stock tumbled the most since 2024 after the EV maker said it will sell 75 million shares to fund equity contributions related to a U.S. Department of Energy loan. I'm just going to pull up how that stock finished the day. Again, this is ticker RIVN.
0: Down 18%.
1: Yeah.
0: Ouch.
1: Yeah, biggest drop since February 2024.
0: But as Ed Ludlow told us, that they kind of had to do this in order to, since the government's giving them the money, I guess, to get the money or something, that they too had to pony up some money. Good stuff. That does it for you. You sure you don't want to come back?
2: She's like, no.
1: No, coming back next week, actually.
0: Oh, you are coming back. Okay, good. Thank you for doing that. I mean, I have to just tell you, Emily's here. She's anchoring the show. It's a long show. It's a lot. And then she's also like pounding out a story, which you're still working on.
1: Still working.
0: Trying to get
1: we'll
0: out on the terminal. So
1: ever happens.
0: It's pretty amazing what she does on a regular basis. So
1: I'm glad
0: you're coming back.
1: Oh my gosh. No, it's so much fun to be here, especially with you, Carol Masser.
0: You. Likewise. I always love where she goes with things. All right. So she is coming back. That's going to do it for us, guys. Wrapping up the Tuesday edition. We'll see what tomorrow is. We will be covering those FOMC minutes coming out at 2 p.m. So some analysis on that and getting some insight into a Fed under Kevin Warsh. Looking forward to that. Do not go anywhere. Balance of Power starts now.
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5: We have a better relationship with Turkey, and Turkey's been in many ways much more loyal than other countries that we think would be loyal. So we got something certainly we consider it's a great plan.
6: Tonight, NATO's defense pledge. NATO allies agree to $50 billion in defense industry deals in an opening bid to satisfy President Trump's demands on day one of the summit. Trump, meanwhile, warmly embraces Turkey's leadership while keeping the pressure on other allies. We'll get reaction this hour from retired General Ben Hodges, the former commanding general for U.S. Army Europe. Plus, oil waiver revoked. The U.S. ends a waiver allowing Iranian oil sales, rolling back a central piece of its interim peace deal with Tehran. The move comes as tanker attacks in the Strait of Hormuz raise new questions over whether the fragile truce can hold. And step aside, Senator Bernie Sanders joins a growing list of former supporters urging Graham Platner to leave Maine's Senate race after a sexual assault allegation Platner has repeatedly denied. From Bloomberg's Washington, D.C. studios to our TV and radio audiences worldwide, welcome to Balance of Power. I'm Kaylee Lyons alongside Joe Matthew.
7: Kaylee, we kick off our coverage tonight in Turkey, where the president is meeting with world leaders at the NATO summit. Just getting underway today, the gathering taking place as the conflict with Iran and Russia's war with Ukraine hang in the backdrop, with Russia launching attacks in Kyiv just before the summit. And today, at least three oil tankers hit in the Strait of Hormuz, prompting the U.S. to revoke a waiver that allowed the sale of Iranian oil. That was enough to send crude oil prices sharply higher, with Brent crude back above $75 a barrel. All because of geopolitics. For the latest, we go to Bloomberg's Anne-Marie Hordern, who is in Ankara at the NATO summit, traveling with the president. And Anne-Marie, it's great to see you. I know it's after midnight where you are there. We'd like to hear some details on the multi-billion dollars in defense deals announced. But I have to start with this move by the U.S. in the Strait of Hormuz. Is the ceasefire still in place?
2: Well, a ceasefire seems to be in place, but really hanging on by a very thin thread, because not only have you had these attacks yesterday when it comes to vessels transiting through the Strait of Hormuz, most notably a Qatari LNG as well as a Saudi-linked vessel, but you have the United States coming out with a response to the Iranians, revoking those waivers they just recently gave Tehran to be able to sell their Iranian crude and other oil products on the open market. So now that was supposed to be going for 60 days. That's been revoked, and they need to wind this all down in just the next few days. So it is a response from this administration, given what they are seeing from the Strait of Hormuz, and really a response to the regime to say, if you continue with these attacks, this is what's going to happen. The carrot and stick approach. Well, that carrot has been firmly taken away. And this is going to maybe put some pressure on the Europeans, of course. This has been the latest source of friction between Washington and Brussels. We know that Europe is a lot more vulnerable to energy prices and energy price spikes. So potentially, this is going to become a really serious focal point tomorrow when the leaders gather once again at the summit.
1: Well, and while the Strait of Hormuz and help from U.S. allies that the president feels was inadequate will certainly be a subject of conversation, Anne-Marie, I would imagine defense spending is also going to be high on the president's agenda. How far does $50 billion in defense industry deals go to assuage his concerns over other allies stepping up?
2: The president's certainly going to welcome a lot of these deals, especially when some of them involve U.S. defense contractors. And right now, it's as little as $50 billion. So potentially we're going to hear more deals that are being announced. But we always knew, and I think the United States understood, that this was going to be a long road. Last year was really the big commitment to make sure that within the next 5-10 years, you saw all of these countries growing in terms of their commitments to spend on defense. 5% of GDP, 3.5% of that would go to the hardware, the aircraft, the surveillance systems, and then the remainder, 1.5%, would go to the bridges, the ports, the roads, all the infrastructure that has to support the defense industrial base. And that's why this summit, Mark Rutte really talked about it being a defense industrial revolution for the transatlantic alliance. This idea that Europe is going to have to start to spend a lot more, sometimes it's their own defense contractors, sometimes it's going to be in the United States. A lot more hardware as well is coming out of here in Turkey. But to your point, Kaylee, $50 billion, to get to those kind of numbers, it is going to take years. It is going to take decades.
1: All right. Bloomberg's Anne-Marie Hordern live from Ankara, Turkey. Thank you so much for joining us. And joining us now on this and more is retired General Ben Hodges, the former commanding general for U.S. Army Europe. General, welcome back to Bloomberg TV and radio. It's good to have you, sir. As we consider this $50 billion in defense deals that was announced today, the promise these NATO allies have made toward achieving that 5% of GDP spending on defense, is this going to be adequate progress, do you believe, for this administration, or does this all need to happen much more quickly?
8: Well, Kaylee, of course, other nations are spending for their own defense and to protect their interests and for their contribution to NATO. Nobody should be doing this to try and please President Trump. That's not how the alliance works. I think that we have seen over the last few years growing recognition by allies that they did have to accept more responsibility. The president certainly was correct to call them out. But it's also the growing threat of a Russian attack. Europeans can see what's happening. Canada can see what's happening. And so now they're finally taking steps to make the right contribution to their own security and to the alliance. This is not to assuage the American president.
7: Does it matter who they're doing business with, General? It's great to have you back. When we see Saab, for instance, taking the place of Boeing in a $5 billion radar contract, what does that tell you about our relationship with NATO?
8: Well, this is a great point, Joe. Look, going down the road, the way the administration has gone about working with allies, constantly berating them, talking about Greenland. I mean, the president even opened up today talking about Greenland should be ours. That has done more damage to how Europeans perceive the United States than almost anything else. And so no surprise that the trust that they have in us is weakening. And so that's why they're looking elsewhere for to get the capabilities they need if it can be found elsewhere. So I think we're going to regret this in coming years and they perhaps even becoming less relevant to what goes on in Europe.
6: Well, and as we consider that potential erosion of power and influence, perhaps, General, I wonder what you think about the idea of licenses being granted to other countries to produce some of these systems on their own. For example, Patriot missile systems and Ukraine. Is there downside to that for the United States?
8: I see no downside to this. I mean, the way to increase production is to grow your production capacity. And that means if you can do this in Poland or Ukraine or Germany or other countries that can produce to specifications, that's going to be good for the United States and it's going to be good for everyone that has these capabilities. And there's nothing like Patriot. I mean, others have air defense, missile defense systems. Patriot's best in class. Mm-hmm. And so why not increase the ability to produce those to scale? Now, Rheinmetall and Lockheed, of course, just announced where Rheinmetall is going to produce Lockheed's ATACMS missile. That's a good example of how you can expand production capacity without hurting American industry. This grows what they're able to do.
7: Well, of course, this goes both ways, or certainly could, General. Should the Pentagon be seeking a deal in which we license to the Ukrainians the ability to make those Patriot missiles they need so badly, and Ukraine licenses to us the drone technology that we appear to need badly in Iran? Is that the way this goes this week?
8: Well, I think that's a pretty good outcome. I mean, why would you not want to get your hands on the best possible capabilities that are out there until you can make it yourself? And of course, it's not just the hardware. It's also the tactics. It's how they're employed. And this is where mm-hmm. Ukraine really is best in the world at using these kind of technologies and keeping abreast of technological changes. So we would want to be able to purchase their capability, but also learn how to do it. And I don't know that we have the sense of urgency yet to really get our arms around that.
6: Well, as we consider the advancements Ukraine has made, the ability Ukraine has shown to strike deep inside Russia and target a number of Russian oil refineries, for example, is there a tide shifting here? General, do you believe Ukraine's military advances are enough to bring Russia to the negotiating table in a realistic way, in a way that we haven't seen yet in the second Trump term, as he had promised?
8: There's no doubt that the momentum has shifted in favor of Ukraine. It's hard to say that, you know, it's irreversibly changed or that we're just around the corner from some kind of peace negotiation. But I think that the Ukrainians have figured out with their capabilities, how to strike targets at great distance deep inside Russia. The refinery that they hit yesterday, 2,500 kilometers away in Siberia. That's incredible. And it's only going to get better for Ukraine and worse for Russia. And I think they know that if they can destroy Russia's ability to export oil and gas, it will be very difficult for Russia to get the financial resources they need to sustain this war. So this seems to me to be a path to a Ukrainian victory if they can sustain it. And this is where we should be helping them.
7: What do you make of this conversation about F-35s with Turkey, General Hodges? It does appear that President Trump, at least based on the rhetoric we heard from him earlier today, may be on the precipice of green-lighting Turkey's reinstatement, if you will, the F-35 program, knowing that it had invested in a Russian-made air defense system that caused quite a bit of controversy. Benjamin Netanyahu does not want to see Turkey get its hands on this platform. Do you?
8: Yeah, I do, but it's got to be done in accordance with the law. Look, okay. Turkey has been a good ally since 1952 when they joined NATO. The problem is they made a terrible choice to purchase the Russian S-400, and then that, in accordance with the law, they were kicked out of the F-35 program because you don't want to have one country having the S-400 and the F-35 where you can have the radar of the S-400 learn how to recognize the F-35. So this would be bad for us and everybody else that has the F-35. So if the president is going to break the law by going ahead and approving some kind of sale of F-35s to Turkey, then I think the Congress is going to have to step in. Or Turkey gets rid of those S-400s, and then we can talk about doing this a legal way.
6: General, in our final moments with you, I'd also like to ask you about what has taken place in the Strait of Hormuz, as we've seen an attack on three separate incidents, which has now resulted in the U.S. Revoking the waiver that had been put in place for Iranian oil to be sold onto the market. I wonder what this says to you about the stability of this ceasefire, of this 60-day negotiating period the U.S. and Iran are engaged in, and if there's a real prospect for a long-term deal at this point in your mind when there clearly is so much volatility remaining.
8: Well, you know, part of the challenge has been the messaging coming out of the White House about what's actually going on. I mean, it's difficult to know what's really happening. And every time the White House announces that, you know, some deal's been made or we're almost there, then Iran sticks their head up and launches a missile somewhere or demonstrates that they still have capability, despite claims about the Pentagon that Iran has been destroyed, obliterated. They have no capabilities. We have total victory. And yet they seem to still have the capability to threaten ships or even attack ships moving through the strait. So until ships, captains, and insurance companies are confident that they can move through there safely, the strait is going to remain either blocked or, at best, disrupted. So I think that we're going to have to figure out a way to get it open, obviously, clear of minds, and I think it's going to take allies. And this would be a great outcome for the summit, by the way, if the U.S. and the rest of our allies would agree on absolute total support for Ukraine and allies joining the effort to keep the strait open.
7: With us on day one of the summit, General, it's great to see you. We've been looking forward to it. Ben Hodges, retired general, U.S. Army, we thank you. We turn now to Power Moves with Bloomberg's Romain Bostic, who joins live from world headquarters in New York. Romain, we've established oil prices up today, interest rates up too, stock indexes down.
9: Yeah, the macro a little bit back in focus today, of course, with that jump in oil prices, obviously everything going on over in Turkey, but more of a focus right now on what is going on in Iran and a lot of the unresolved issues there. The fact that oil prices creeped up, that sent Treasury yields back up. And that actually put a little bit of a damper on stocks. You see that reflected in the S&P 500, which closed down about a half a percentage point on the day. And we should point out that a lot of the sentiment coming into today actually started out overseas, and that largely had to do with tech stocks. Some concerns here about the earnings report that we got out of Samsung, a preliminary earnings report that was phenomenal by any normal stretch of imagination. But we're kind of in this bizarro, topsy-turvy world where you can post a 19-fold increase in profit growth and have your shares sell off. You had a big sell-off in the benchmark Korean Kospi over there in South Korea as a lot of the big chip names, Samsung, SK Hynix, decline. That then fed into a sell-off in Europe, and that fed into a sell-off here in the U.S. with the Philadelphia Semiconductor Index down about 5% on the day.
6: Romain, I just want to interrupt you briefly. We just got some news from U.S. Central Command on Iran. Forces have begun launching, U.S. forces, a series of what CENTCOM is describing as powerful strikes against Iran to impose, quote, heavy costs for targeting and attacking commercial shipping crewed by innocent civilians in an international waterway. CENTCOM goes on to say in this post on X, the U.S. strikes are in response to Iranian attacks on three commercial vessels that were transiting the Strait of Hormuz. Iran's demonstrated aggression was unwarranted, dangerous, and a clear violation of the ceasefire. Of course, we have seen CENTCOM, Joe, respond to similar instances in which there have been Iranian attacks on vessels in the Strait of Hormuz. And once again, U.S. forces are responding, and it very much calls into question the durability of the ceasefire that the U.S. military says has been
7: violated. That's for sure. I mean, we were just talking about it with the general here. It was 60 days of a ceasefire, and it's one that has been punctuated by repeated attacks between the United States and Iran. This may be among the more concerted targeted responses that we have seen, though, from the U.S., as opposed to simply going after one ship or one engine room. It's been very proportional so far. The United States is clearly interested in making a point. We saw the reaction in oil prices today to that waiver being lifted, Kaylee. This could be another leg up for crude.
6: Yeah, and I wonder, Romain, if you're still with us, what impact you would expect this to have, knowing to a certain extent the market has been willing to look through volatility when it comes to the U.S. and Iran and try to have faith in the peace process. I guess I just wonder whether or not this time is different if CENTCOM is talking about imposing heavy costs.
9: The bigger issue here, too, and we talk about this, is when we talk about this idea of the sort of the correlation between what we see in oil prices and what we see in equity markets, this just goes back to that inflation story. And it goes back to that interest rate story. You had, of course, that big spike in oil a couple of months ago, up above 120 bucks a barrel. And then we had this big relief going all the way back down below 70 bucks just last week. And now you have a market that's probably potentially going to have to come in tomorrow and face the prospect that we could see a second straight day of oil prices creeping back up, back above that 70 bucks level. We should point out that while futures right now are settled for the night, we are seeing a lot of activity coming in to some of the ETFs that are still trading, including the SPY and the triple Qs. They are down only about a tenth of a percent. But this gets to that idea here that when you talk about how to value a stock, it's a very simple equation. And at the bottom of that equation, it's basically what erodes the potential value of those earnings. And the thing that does that, of course, is inflation and the residual effects that has on interest rates.
7: Yeah, Romain, we're looking at gas prices, of course, with that in mind as well. And we came down to $3.79 today.
9: Yeah.
7: Seeing an increase in crude to this level will obviously go a long way to breaking that trend, whether or not it's sustainable. And this is something that impacts consumer spending, consumer confidence. And when you look at diesel prices, of course, the shipping fuel of choice, the economic implications here are massive.
9: And it's kind of interesting, too, Joe. We talk about this idea of earnings season starting to kick back in about a week's time. Yeah. So we're actually going to be able to hear from a lot of these executives once again. And I feel like if you had started this planning for your earnings call a couple of weeks ago, you were probably going to come in feeling pretty good about giving guidance for the rest of the year and talking about what your cost picture is. But if what's transpiring here in real time right now turns out to be something longer than just a one-off, then that changes the complexion of what they're going to have to communicate to investors. And again, just a reminder here, once again, that it's really these macro issues, these geopolitical issues that have been a huge, huge impediment to future gains in this market, despite all of the outsized gains that we've already seen.
6: All right, Bloomberg's Romain Bostic, thank you so much. Dealing with the breaking news that has just come across the Bloomberg terminal again, U.S. Central Command says forces have begun launching a series of powerful strikes against Iran to impose heavy costs for targeting and attacking commercial shipping in the Strait of Hormuz. We'll have more on this later on in the program. But we also want to talk about some issues impacting domestic politics, as today Senator Bernie Sanders has broken his silence on Graham Plattner, the embattled Senate candidate in Maine. Sanders endorsed Plattner a year ago, saying today he should step aside in the aftermath of sexual assault allegations that Plattner denies. And the clock for Plattner to decide whether to leave the race is ticking. There are just 6 days left until a key deadline in Maine for Democrats to be allowed to change out the candidate who will face incumbent Republican Senator Susan Collins on the ballot in November. As famed political analyst Larry Sabato said just yesterday, quote, without a new Senate nominee, Maine Dems are probably handing the seat to Susan Collins on a golden Plattner. Joining us now for more is Bill Scheer, politics editor for the Washington Monthly and longtime Democratic political strategist and commentator. Bill, welcome to Bloomberg TV and radio. We spent most of the day today checking the wires, wondering if and when the news would cross that Plattner had indeed decided to end his campaign. Are you surprised he hasn't yet?
10: I'm not surprised. I feel like he and his team are true believers, and they don't want to just give the nomination to just any Democrat. They really believe in disrupting the Democratic Party, and so they either want to stay in it to the bitter end or ensure someone of like mind is in that spot, and that's why they're trying to hold out and see if they can try to force the state party's hand. And so this might be a game of chicken between now and Monday, which is the deadline for him to quit if he is to get off the ballot.
7: Right. Well, I saw your column yesterday in Washington Monthly If Graham Plattner won't quit, Democrats need to quit him. Bill, it appears they have. We can list the ways. Kayleigh mentioned Bernie Sanders, Ro Khanna. Just about everybody has made tracks to Maine and was apologizing at one point for Graham Plattner, has withdrawn the endorsement. Why would he have any say in who comes next?
10: I mean, as a literal matter, he has to quit to get off the ballot under Maine law. They can't literally force him off. And now they're doing everything, pretty much everything they can to force him off.
7: Does he have the leverage?

0: to cut a deal?
1: The only leverage that he has is that he can say, I'm not going to leave unless you do what I say. That's the leverage that he has. The leverage that the rest of the Democrats have is we're not going to give you any money, which is what they basically said. Now, there's one thing that the other Democrats haven't done yet, which is to say, Graham Plattner, if you stay on the ballot, we are going to find someone else to run as a write-in. And under Maine law, they have until August 25th to file as a write-in. We're going to find somebody else to get behind and not. So don't think we're going to suck it up if you stay in and say we have no other choice. We do still have a choice. That's the one card that hasn't left yet been played yet.
2: Well, so considering Plattner's cards is one thing and the decisions that Plattner will have to make in the days ahead. But what about the decisions that many Democrats made prior to this in standing by him, not in the face of these specific sexual assault allegations, but in the face of the controversy around his past social media post, his tattoo of a Nazi symbol, allegations of toxic behavior in previous romantic relationships, including the one with the woman who is the victim around these allegations, which, again, he denies. But what does this say about other Democrats who were backing him, Bill?
1: Well, concerned that most have at least gotten to that place today, you know, if we're going to compare Democrats and Republicans, you know, we have a president of the United States that was found liable for sexual abuse in a civil trial, and he's president of the United States, and almost every Republican still backs him. Now, I grant, and I've made this argument myself, I thought Democrats were not being principled in sticking with him up until yesterday because the red flags were really burning your eyeballs. But I think you have two camps of Democrats there. One are, you know, the hardcore, diehard Plattner supporters that felt we need him. He's indispensable to the cause of changing the Democratic Party, and we can't sacrifice him. And then there are other Democrats who waited until the primary vote last month and said, well, if this is what Maine Democrats want, then who are we to say no, we got to suck it up and be team players here. And the absolute red line that almost no one's willing to cross is credible accusations of rape. I mean, there's just no real acceptance of that, except for the very, very small few at this point. So at least those are being vocal, unless Graham Plattner tries to force the issue and say, it's me or nobody. Let's see where you stand now.
0: Got less than a minute left then, Bill. Have Democrats lost Maine?
1: I mean, Graham Plattner could still be forced out. He could still quit. Someone with a clean slate could get in there. Susan Collins' favorables are not good right now. And it's a blue wave coming across the country. Every data point we have says that. So I don't think it is lost. I think Graham Plattner would lose if it was him. The party has to find a way to unify and make the race about Collins again and not about Graham Plattner.
0: It's good to have you with us, Bill. I appreciate your insights. Bill Scheer with us live on Bloomberg. Thank you. Coming up, from Trump accounts to price cuts at Walmart, the lengths the president is going to in order to sell his economic message, and the new Bloomberg report that could spell trouble for him in November. We'll bring you updates next on Balance of Power, only on Bloomberg TV and radio.
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4: It's 5:26 on Wall Street. We do check markets all day long here at Bloomberg. We begin with a developing story. As we have been reporting, the U.S. military says forces have begun carrying out new strikes against Iran after recent attacks on ships transiting the Strait of Hormuz, testing an already delicate ceasefire between Washington and Tehran. Next up for Wall Street, minutes from the most recent Fed meeting, the first under Fed Chair Kevin Warsh. As for the economic backdrop and what the Fed may be doing, of Michael Dardis, chief economist at Roth Capital Partners. He was the guest this morning on Surveillance.
5: As it stands, the tracking estimates for real growth have actually held up exceptionally well in the U.S. Yeah. I mean, it's really been a resilient economy. So the question is the Fed going to be hiking interest rates now as we move forward with this resilient economy, even with the oil shock unwinding? And we think they're going to be pretty patient on any prospective tightening.
4: Michael Darda of Roth Capital Partners interviewed on surveillance. Down day today, we saw a sell-off in chip names. The SOX, the Philadelphia Stock Exchange Semiconductor Index, down 4.6%, S&P down 0.5.

0: memory and storage area, which have become the real bottleneck for this stage of the AI infrastructure build-out. So we've seen huge gains in stocks like Micron, SanDisk, Western Digital, Seagate, and we've seen basically flat performance overall in the names that have otherwise been sort of the market leaders for, like I said, for years.
1: This doesn't seem like such a huge shift. It seems like more of a semantics issue, like shifting money around within the AI space still. Do you see it as a significant shift?
0: Well, I think what it really shows is that people are really trying to go where the AI trade is going. So right now we have all of these sort of traditional Mag 7 companies. I'm talking particularly about the hyperscalers, which is Amazon, Alphabet, Microsoft, Meta, companies that are really spending aggressively to build out their AI infrastructure. People have sort of moved away from those. Now, there's been sort of a mixed bag even within that group. Alphabet's doing pretty well because people remain pretty positive about its AI position. Microsoft has really struggled this year because people aren't sure about its AI position or what it's really getting out of the tens of billions of dollars that it's spending on this infrastructure.
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3: It's Balance of Power on Bloomberg TV and radio. Alongside Kaylee Lyons, I'm Joe Matthew with breaking news we're following this hour. U.S. Central Command confirming strikes against Iran in response to Iran's attacks in the Strait of Hormuz, with at least three tankers hit by the regime. State media reporting explosions now heard in the area and a statement from Central Command saying, quote, the U.S. strikes are in response to Iranian attacks on three commercial vessels that were transiting the Strait of Hormuz. Iran's demonstrated aggression was unwarranted, they write, dangerous, and a clear violation of the ceasefire. Joining us now in the clutch, Jonathan Panikoff, director of the Scowcroft Middle East Security Initiative at the Atlantic Council's Middle East program. It's great to see you back, Jonathan. We're seeing headlines coming from Iran now as well that Tehran will take decisive actions, it says, to protect national interests. Are we back at war this evening?
4: I don't think we're back quite yet, but we're certainly closer than we've been since the MOU was originally signed a few weeks ago. Look, the reality is we've seen a number of escalations and then very quick de-escalations, largely, frankly, after the markets have closed over the last few weeks. I think optimistically, this is another one of them. I think what's going to be a challenge here is you saw two things. Yes, you saw the U.S. strikes, but you also saw the revocation by the U.S. government a couple hours earlier of allowing Iran to sell oil, to produce oil, to deliver the oil. And that's also going to be viewed by Tehran as a violation of the ceasefire on the U.S. side. So there's going to have to be some tamping down. I have no doubt that Qatari and Pakistani officials are already working hard to try to mediate behind the scenes.
5: Well, so are either of these two sides, the U.S. and Iran, able to extract more leverage via this type of behavior? Does the U.S. show that it isn't bluffing about its willingness to once again strike Iranian targets if necessary, if there isn't adequate progress made in negotiations? Or does that actually just erode the prospects for the peace process overall?
4: I think it's probably more likely the latter, if anything. But again, I would caution that the reality is I don't think either the U.S. or Iran actually wants to go back to a full-scale war right now. I think for the Iranians, there's not a lot more leverage to be gained. They've gone from having one big piece in the nuclear weapons program to having two with control over the Strait of Hormuz. And for the U.S., it's not likely that any additional attacks are really going to have an impact on changing this new regime's mind or willingness to concede points that are already seen to be heavily in Iran's favor. So I think there's still a fairly good chance that you get to a moment of de-escalation. The problem is, every time this happens, it gets a little harder to put it back in the box the next time and just to revert to the status quo.
3: Does this help to ensure that the 60-day ceasefire, Jonathan, if we can still call it that, goes beyond 60 days? The president has already reportedly told his advisors that he's all right if it goes past August 18th, as long as it doesn't result in a massive kinetic action that, to your point, He appears to prefer.

0: not to resume? Should we prepare for a much longer period of peace talks, if we can still call them that?
1: Yeah, Joe, I think so. I think, look, that was probably going to happen no matter what. The reality is, after 60 days, the idea that you were going to get to a nuclear agreement, which was the basis for this negotiating period, was very close to zero. The technical requirements, the challenges associated with it, the questions on whether there's going to be a consortium, the questions on the highly enriched uranium, both the 60% in the country and the 20%, all of those were probably going to take more than 60 days. The problem becomes how much more. In other words, I think where there's going to be a challenge for not only the U.S. and here in Washington, but for European allies, for East Asian allies, is that when you're looking for market stability, is this just going to drag on? That this is actually going to become the new status quo, that you're going to have very quick moments of increased escalation of attacks, and then we'll go back to quasi-ceasefire, but we don't actually move to a final agreement. I think that's going to be the harder challenge that we're now approaching and going to have to face in the coming months.
2: Well, so what does this mean for European allies, for those gathered at the NATO summit in Turkey, knowing that President Trump had requested that Europe step up to help secure the Strait of Hormuz while this conflict was still active? Does this kind of volatility tell Europeans that they may need to get involved if they want to guarantee that there is safe commercial transit?
1: So I think certainly from the European side, there was a willingness. So the French and the UK have put together a maritime proposal to be able to actually send ships and to secure the strait. The problem with that is the Iranians, frankly, have a veto here, a de facto one at least, and haven't given permission or said that they'd be willing to allow that. And I'm skeptical from folks I've spoken to that right now, at least, the Omanis also would be willing to allow that. And so even if the Europeans wanted to get involved, would they be willing to do so now? And could they do so, I think, is a harder question. I'm not sure that's going to be acceptable to President Trump. I think he's going to say, it doesn't matter if they're firing. This is when we need you. You should go into the strait. You should help us. I certainly think during the NATO meetings, it has a chance to really be an additional point of contention, or perhaps a compounded point of contention, I should say.
2: All right, Jonathan Panikoff, thank you so much for hopping on with us as we deal with this breaking news. Both Iran and the U.S. are saying there have been violations of the ceasefire and the MOU, as Central Command, of course, details the launch of strikes against Iran. And, of course, the result of this renewed tension in the Strait of Hormuz could very well be higher oil prices, which would have political implications ahead of the midterms. A new analysis by Bloomberg explored how the changing economic conditions in the U.S. might impact the Republican Party's chances of holding onto both houses of Congress come Election Day. And joining us now for more are the authors of this new piece, Chris Kennedy and Stuart Paul of Bloomberg Economics. So, Chris, before we consider the wider economic outlook and how it factors into the midterms, let's consider the trajectory possibly of oil prices. Do you think this renewed tension in the Strait of Hormuz, the attacks on these vessels, the subsequent strikes that the U.S. is now conducting will result in materially higher prices, at least in the short term?
3: So we saw a little jump in oil prices after this latest announcement from Treasury that they were revoking the waiver. And then, of course, I think when markets open again, we'll see another jump. Right now, the world has a lot of oil. I think the risk is that what we've seen is a declining gas price domestically, which is what consumers really care about, hasn't been declining as much as oil prices. There's still a lot of uncertainty in these oil product markets, and there's still a lot of work to be done to normalize global energy markets. So, yes, I think what we've seen today is that the ceasefire is very fragile, and anything that upends it for a period of time will, of course, put more pressure on global energy markets, especially as these emergency releases start to end, because we are going to run out of these emergency releases sometime in probably late September.
0: You guys have a great piece of work here, Chris and Stuart. I think more broadly, the idea is with the K-shaped economy in mind, as you point out, voter blocks that swung for Trump have been left hanging by his policies. Look no further than working class Americans. 70% supported him, those earning between $30,000 and $100,000 a year. And that is the very working class voter who's impacted most by high gas prices, right?
4: It's interesting, Joe. Those at the lowest end of the income distribution have seen about a 4.8% cumulative inflation since President Trump took office. Those at the upper end of the income distribution, those at the highest income decile, have seen just about a 3.8% cumulative inflation since President Trump took office, illustrating exactly that K-shaped economy that you mentioned. One thing that's actually a little bit interesting beyond that is that it's really those in the middle of the income distribution, those closer to the median household, that have borne the brunt of higher gasoline prices most. We're talking about suburban voters. We're talking about two-car households, those that are commuting more into urban centers. Those who are most at the lowest end of the income distribution are riding the bus. Those at the upper end of the income distribution spend a relatively small share of their income on energy. Those that are suburban voters, those who are relatively high propensity midterm voters, are those who are feeling the most pain, those folks in the middle of the income distribution.
2: Well, so when we consider the costs that these various income distributions are facing, obviously energy costs, Chris, are a large one, but how much of the higher costs individuals are facing are also the direct result of the president's other policies, not just deciding to pursue a hot war in Iran, but his tariff strategy, for example.
3: Yeah, so what we've seen is that certain groups that the Trump coalition, so rural voters in particular and farming communities, have been really impacted by the most recent trade war, both higher input costs, but then, of course, losing market access, especially to China. Mm-hmm. And these communities, they're pretty solidly Republican. We wouldn't expect a massive shift away from Trump. But I think the risk, as Stu talked about, is about the propensity to vote, especially in midterms where we see lower turnout. And, you know, we've seen a massive round of redistricting this year. And a lot of Republican districts are now, you know, counting on these rural voters to come out and vote and ensure that Republicans can maintain a majority.
0: Well, so let's connect the dots. I know you guys are both economic specialists, but you love politics, too. And the fact of the matter is, as you list in your column, rural communities who voted for Trump hit by tariffs, Hispanic and black men who voted for Trump, Stuart, showing lower labor force participation, young men facing higher unemployment, job growth stagnant in industries traditionally dominated by, yes, men. So what does that mean come November?
4: Look, I think that the GOP faces long odds. I think that young men are really going to be the key here. And those industries that are dominated by men have basically shed 225,000 jobs over the last nearly 18 months. All of the job gains that we've seen have been in industries that are primarily dominated by women. That's healthcare, that's things like education services. We've seen unemployment ticking up for young men in particular. If they don't have a high propensity to turn out in the first place, they're certainly not going to feel motivated based on the economics to show up come November.
2: Well, and as we consider who will show up, this gets to your propensity to vote. In a midterm election, which already, obviously, Chris, has lower turnout than a presidential year, and I wonder, in terms of the demographic breakdown and the map we're considering, if this is primarily about minority voters, about rural voters, what states, then, would it mean that you are watching in terms of the way in which the trend could be against Republicans? You mentioned House redistricting, but in Senate races, for example, I'm wondering about a state like Iowa.
3: Certainly, Iowa is very exposed to the trends that we talked about in terms of farming communities being impacted by tariffs. Of course, Michigan impacted by tariffs, all the tensions between Canada and the U.S. Mm. And we've done some analysis of state level races. You know, we do see a lot of disparity between the energy shock. I know Maine, you were just talking about a moment ago, and Maine has slightly better on unemployment, but it's been hit harder by gas prices and inflation for that matter. So, you know, there are a lot of risks. A lot can happen between now and November, but in general, you know, the clock is ticking for these conditions to turn around for Republicans.
0: The clock certainly is ticking as we consider how close we are actually to November. Stuart, what are the economic indicators you're going to be looking for between now and then, knowing that most people, as we understand, have made up their mind, if they have not already now, will have done so by September?
4: It's going to take a pretty big miracle for the GOP to see a substantial turnaround in things like consumer sentiment. So in the meantime, we just have to keep our eyes really focused on gasoline prices, re-escalation of the war, obviously, will undergird or otherwise buoy gasoline prices domestically. The progress that we had seen to date from the end of May, basically up until the beginning of July, in global energy markets has not been seen materially or as materially in domestic gasoline prices. We would need to see further declines or resumption of declines in global energy prices and a quickening of the disinflation in gasoline to encourage any sort of consumer sentiment that would result in folks turning out in favor of the GOP. I'll also be looking for material de-escalation on the trade war front. Obviously, tariffs have been a major pillar of Trump's economic policy, of his global policy. And to this point, we have not seen any sort of a surge in gross exports, particularly in those states that have the most hotly contested elections. If we're looking for a revitalization of the manufacturing industry and a renaissance in what has been the Rust Belt, we have yet to see it, either on the front, either on the labor market front as given by manufacturing employment, or when it comes to trade. As Chris mentioned, Michigan is caught in this place. It's caught between a rock and a hard place, sitting right between U.S. trade policy and Canadian retaliation during USMCA negotiations. Until we can see any additional trade flows, particularly a surge in exports of manufactured goods, it's going to be a rocky road ahead for the GOP, in my estimation, particularly when we focus on the economics.
0: We've got a great piece of analysis here. I'll point everyone to Fault Lines, Bloomberg Economics daily newsletter on geopolitics and economics. You can sign up for that on the terminal and online. Bloomberg Economics, Stuart Paul and Chris Kennedy, our economic statecraft expert. Many thanks, gentlemen, for being with us this evening on Balance of Power. We'll have much more on the breaking news this hour. U.S. strikes against Iran and Iran's promise to take, quote, decisive actions to protect national interests when our political panel joins us next, only on Balance of Power on Bloomberg TV and radio.
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6: ABC News, I'm Wayne Cabot. Breaking news right now, the U.S. is hitting Iran with what CENTCOM calls powerful airstrikes, responding to Iran's new missile attacks against commercial shipping in the Strait of Hormuz. Oil prices surging, up more than 5% right now. President Trump is in Turkey to meet with NATO nations. Tomorrow he meets on the sidelines with Ukraine's president, after already speaking with Vladimir Putin about Russia ending its war.
7: The president says that they're getting closer than people realize to ending it, but when pushed on whether there were any concessions made by Russia to actually get to a peace settlement, the president didn't have any specific things he could point to.
6: ABC's Karen Travers with the president. As of now, Graham Plattner is the Democratic candidate for Maine U.S. Senate, despite allegations of sexual assault. But New York Mayor Zoran Mamdani says,
8: I believe that it's time for him to drop out of the race.
6: Fellow progressive Bernie Sanders saying he spoke with Plattner, urging he exit as more women come forward. This is ABC News.
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9: It's 5:46 on Wall Street. We do check markets all day long here at Bloomberg. At this hour, New York City officials racing to stabilize a high-rise building. It's the old Pfizer headquarters on 42nd Street in Manhattan. After cracks earlier today developed in multiple columns and floors began to sag, Mayor Mamdani says the building does remain unstable, but the building's developer, Manhattan Loft, says the structural concerns are, quote, very small, and at no time was the building at risk of collapsing. Wall Street was rattled today by a sell-off in chipmakers on concerns over whether massive AI investments will justify those lofty valuations. Stuart Keiser is head of U.S. equity trading strategy at Citigroup Global Markets. And on surveillance this morning, he told us the perception of the AI trade is changing.
10: 6 months ago was this is going to cause massive job loss in a very short period of time and be very deflationary. I think we've seen token prices have gone up, the job losses or the potential job losses prices have slowed. And that means this may be a longer cycle, and it may be inflationary rather than deflationary in the near term.
9: The Citigroup's Stuart Keiser. Bottom line, a sell-off today on Wall Street. The Dow, the S&P, NASDAQ all declining. The stocks, the Philadelphia Semiconductor, the Stock Exchange Semiconductor Index down 4.6%. NASDAQ down 1.2%. The NASDAQ 100 Index down 1.8%. Balance of Power continues now. Once again, your hosts, Joe Matthew and Haley Lyons.

0: This is Balance of Power on Bloomberg TV and radio. Live from Washington, I'm Joe Matthew alongside Kaylee Lyons with breaking news. The Redhead crossed the terminal earlier this hour as the U.S. launches strikes against Iran. CENTCOM saying it was in response to Iranian attacks in the Strait of Hormuz, knowing at least three ships have been fired upon over the past 24 hours by Iran. This has set off a cascade of headlines and news, with Iran coming back to the United States to say the U.S. military operations violate the memo of understanding that's currently in place, the backbone of the ceasefire that we're currently operating under. Iran saying that it will take decisive actions to protect national interests. And I'll add a report from Axios just out a short time ago, quoting a U.S. official, that targets here by the United States included Iranian air defense systems, coastal surveillance systems, surface-to-air missiles, anti-ship cruise missile sites, drone launch sites, and port facilities, much more than the tit-for-tat, if that does turn out to be confirmed by CENTCOM, than we have been seeing over the past couple of weeks. And joining us now is our political panel to discuss this and much more from Washington today. Democratic strategist Adam Hodge is with us, the managing director at Bully Pulpit International, alongside Sarah Chamberlain, president and CEO of the Republican Main Street Partnership. It's great to have both of you with us here. And Adam, I'll start with you. Having spent time as a spokesperson for the National Security Council in the Biden administration, when you see a response like this, how can we still call this a ceasefire?
1: Oh, ceasefire is dead. Without question, this is war. The amount of targets that you're talking about here from CENTCOM is larger than I think anything we've launched in weeks. Mm. And there will be a real Iranian response. We can count on that. And I don't see how this doesn't further spin out of control into another real hot war. And that means higher gas prices, higher food prices, higher prices across the board for the American people. And that also means tanking Republican polling numbers, unfortunately, as you want to, because those two things have, as you explained last segment, have moved hand in hand. And so I think the risk for the country is that we are back in another shooting war. I think the risk for the president is that he doesn't convey the clear policy of what he's trying to achieve.
0: Yeah.
1: And Iran gets a vote on how this thing comes to an end.
2: Well, speaking of votes on how this proceeds, didn't the House take a vote on war powers to say that the president couldn't resume kinetic action in Iran? Would you expect pushback to this if it's in response to Iranian aggression, as CENTCOM says?
3: So what passed was sermon to only. I mean, it was just, there's no real backbone to it. So, no, they won't be able to, they won't kick back. They will continue
2: to
3: support
2: President
3: Trump.
2: But they won't be happy to see this.
3: They won't be happy, and you'll have some of them that will come out, like Rand Paul probably will come out.
0: Yeah.
3: But the reality is that that was just, that vote that didn't have any real muscle behind it. It was ceremonial only. And, you know, we're clearly, the ceasefire has ended. And this is a big one today.
0: No one's saying
3: and nobody
0: formally
3: saw this coming.
0: Well, that's, so are, you've got members marching in parades this week.
3: We do.
0: They're
3: I
0: on
3: do.
0: Recess. They're trying to get a campaign with some momentum. Does this make it harder?
3: Yeah, absolutely will. Because I do agree with Adam. I mean, you've got some problems here.
0: Yeah.
3: The gas prices, they need to come down. I mean, the food prices need to come down. It's, I mean, that's what we're counting on, is cost of living for people coming down. And if we are back into this, they won't come down. And it will be tough come November for a lot of the members of Main Street.
0: Yeah.
1: One thing Sarah was alluding to that I think is right, that the vote on the War Powers Act is largely ceremonial. The president wasn't going to do anything with it.
0: Mm-hmm.
1: The real test comes on the funding.
3: Yeah.
1: And we talked about this before, how they, Republicans, vote on increased, a bigger blank check for the president.
0: Supplemental request.
1: On the supplemental request to the tune of, well, they're asking for almost $1 trillion, right? That is going to be an even more politically perilous vote for the Republicans.
0: Mm-hmm.
1: And the Democrats have been clear that this does nothing to help keep Americans safer, and it does nothing to make their lives more affordable. And that is the plank that the Democrats have been running on for the last several months. And this just gives them another arrow in the quiver.
3: And in this legislation, we won't get any Democratic help.
1: No.
3: And the Republicans were already a bit dysfunctional. We have seen that. And realistically, we only have 24 days left in Washington, in legislative days, until the election.
0: Yeah.
3: And look at everything we're facing. Now we've got this. We have government shutdown potentially in September. I mean, there's a lot coming at us, and we have to unite the Republican Party. The Senate's fine. I'm concerned about the House, because we do have some House members that have been defeated in their primaries and are kind of rogue voters.
0: Yeah.
3: I mean, they don't have to vote with the Republican Party anymore. So this is a problem.
2: Well, as you say, the Senate's fine. Maybe Republicans are feeling more confident about their

0: chances of retaining the Senate if Maine may be off the table for Democrats. Graham Platner, of course, is still in this race. He has until Monday to decide if he wants to drop out in the face of these sexual assault allegations at him, which he denies. The clock is ticking here, but I wonder if, even if he does drop out of the race, if you think that this is able to be recovered by the Democratic Party.
1: I think it is able to be recovered because of the fundamentals in the race. And look, Grant Platner, time is like well past. He should not be the nominee. He will not be the nominee. And I think Susan Collins has real weaknesses with the voters in Maine. And the key is for Democrats to unite around someone who can bring parts of that coalition together. There's been talk about...
0: Who is that?
1: There have been talk about some of the candidates who ran for governor as another potential alternative. There's a state senator who was, was also on that list. I think someone who has run statewide or who has been on the ballot before, who's been tested, especially coming after this controversy with Graham Platner, you can say, okay, this person, the scandals should be relatively clean. And, oh, by the way, Susan Collins still voted to confirm Brett Kavanaugh, and the gas prices are still higher than they used to, than they should be, and food is higher than it should be. That, to me, is where we get to ultimately in this campaign.
2: This was already an uphill climb.
3: It is an uphill climb.
4: For Democrats.
3: For Democrats, because so, Collins, every time they think they've got her, she gets reelected.
1: Lucy, I mean, with the football.
3: She is Maine through and through. Yeah. But the reality is he's in the driver's seat. It is up to him. He can choose to get out or he can choose to stay in. If he stays in, clearly he won't lose. He will lose, obviously, if he stays in. But this is up to him. He makes the decision by July 13th.
1: If he wants to be a martyr, like, he can go down and he can have that hang on his hat. And, like, you know, he'll own the consequence of what that means for the people of Maine that he said he cares about.
2: What's he hanging around for, though? Does he want to make a deal? He wants to anoint the next?
1: I think he wants to have some. Every politics is politics.
2: Isn't he out of juice? You've got no leverage for that.
1: Yeah, but politics is about wherever you can find leverage, right? Trying to exert that leverage. And so, like, it should not surprise anybody that he wants someone who he thinks carries his mantle.
3: Right.
1: To seize that.
2: Boy.
1: I think the key for the main Democratic Party and for the Democrats in the Senate campaign arm is to find someone who is actually electable statewide who can make a compelling case against Susan Collins.
3: Mm-hmm. But then you have to get him to accept that person.
1: I think he's lost so many of his allies that he knows like he doesn't want to die and that he'll be that martyr. Yeah. I think the best thing for him is if there's someone who gets elected and Susan Collins loses.
3: Well, I would tell you, I'd rather be Susan Collins right now than the Democrats. So
1: we agree.
3: We do.
2: Should Democrats have turned and run when the tattoo first emerged? When you look back on this?
1: I mean, we are in this moment where, like, you are looking for candidates who have that authenticity and who can connect with people. And clearly Janet Mills was not doing that. And the voters of Maine, it was all public.
2: Mm-hmm.
1: Yep. And the voters of Maine decided that they wanted him as a nominee.
2: They did.
1: I don't think he should have been the nominee. That's where we are. We got to get a better alternative.
0: All right. Adam Hodge and Sarah Chamberlain, our political panel this evening. Thank you so much. And of course, you can find more coverage in the Washington Edition newsletter on the terminal and online. And we'll see you back here tomorrow on Bloomberg TV and radio.
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6: It's 5:56 on Wall Street. We do check markets all day long here at Bloomberg. More weakness today for semiconductor shares. So with the SOX, the Philadelphia Stock Exchange's semiconductor index, falling 4.6%. Wall Street rattled by a sell-off in chipmakers on concerns over whether massive AI investments will justify lofty valuations. Again, the SOX today down by 4.5%. As for the market backdrop, Julian Emanuel is chief equity and quantitative strategist at Evercore ISI, and he was a guest on Bloomberg Surveillance.
7: To us, the sentiment around technology broadly is as cautious as it was in the first quarter, which, if you'll recall, earnings season was a catalyst for an extraordinary two-month rally off of the March 30th low. Yep. And we think we're going to see the same thing, only more concentrated in the stocks that have underperformed this year.
6: Evercore's Julian Emanuel. S&P today down 35, wrapping up the Tuesday session at 7503, down 0.5%. The Dow down 0.2%, and NASDAQ 100 down 1.8%. And that is a Bloomberg Business Flash.
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4: Why was this your first project? Yeah, your passion.

0: project?
1: The idea was kind of thrown out by my dad, who was actually looking to start a startup company for alfalfa cubes. And throughout that process, he was crunching numbers and he asked the question, what is the cost of hay to, you know, find that raw materials price? So that's kind of how it all started. And he's like, Aiden, you know, you should probably start this. It's a great idea. And, you know, at the time I'm like, okay, come on. I'm 19 years old. I'm a college basketball player. I don't really care about hay.
2: Which year
1: this was 2025.
2: Okay. Oh, okay.
1: You know, I always knew I wanted to kind of get into entrepreneurship, I guess. And I'm like, Dad, you know, I want to run a business, but hay is definitely not going to get me a girlfriend. So that's kind of how it started. And, you know, as I got to college, I was introduced to kind of AI, which kind of started out as vibe coding websites for local businesses. And then actually my co-founder, Cole, who is very intelligent with the AI, we kind of just started working together about it to get to the more agentic and automation type of AI. So that kind of started a rabbit hole. I'm like, which kind of started out as a vibe code project with no infrastructure or no system at all, kind of turned into something we thought we knew that was reachable. So we basically hop on a call every day deciding how we can improve our product, improve our technology so we can produce the best volume. We found a problem. First week of college classes, in the business class, you're going to learn, okay, you need to find a problem and then a solution to start a successful business. And that's kind of how it all came about. And, you know, we've been kind of attacking it every day. And I'm very grateful for my dad to ask the question, what is the price of alfalfa and hay?
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5: From ABC News, I'm Wayne Cabot. The U.S. is launching new strikes against Iran. Answering new Iranian attacks today on ships in the waters off Oman and the Strait of Hormuz. ABC's Luis Martinez.
6: There were three ships that were targeted overnight and earlier today in the Strait of Hormuz by Iranian missiles. That's according to U.S. officials. And so what we have been expecting is whether the United States was going to respond militarily against Iran for this, as we had seen in previous weeks during the Memorandum of Understanding. That is exactly what is happening today.
5: Also, the U.S. is cutting off Iran from selling oil. Oil is up right now between 5 and 6%. All this happening as President Trump meets with NATO allies in Turkey and as Ukraine's president tries to get Trump to pressure Vladimir Putin to finally end Russia's war on Ukraine. A fatal ICE shooting this morning in Houston. ICE saying that it killed a Mexican national evading arrest and they say allegedly was trying to run over an officer. Another woman just came forward to the Washington Post making allegations against Graham Plattner. Today, Bernie Sanders and Zoran Mamdani urge Plattner to end his Senate race in Maine. A federal judge says the Trump administration cannot obtain personal information of poll workers in Georgia.
7: In quashing the subpoena for the names, home, and email addresses and phone numbers of every poll worker in Fulton County, federal judge William Ray II says the statute of limitations for possible crimes related to the 2020 election has long expired. The Trump-appointed judge writes, everyone, whether you support the president or you do not, or whether you believe the 2020 election was fair or believe that it was not, should be concerned about the DOJ's ability to utilize the power of the grand jury to appropriate your private information without a legitimate purpose. Stephen Portnoy, ABC News, Washington.
5: Stocks dragged down by AI stocks. The NASDAQ fell 1.2% today. 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
9: Low clouds and showers may continue to cause delays in Boston through the evening hours. Temperatures tonight dropping to the middle 60s. Thunderstorms may cause a few delays around Washington through the evening, low in the lower 70s. Partly to mostly cloudy in New York tonight, lows dropping to the middle 60s. Few thunderstorms in Orlando, some delays possible through the evening, low in the upper 70s. Partly cloudy in Miami will drop into the lower 80s. Clear skies in Chicago tonight, no delays expected, lows in the upper 60s. A thunderstorm in Houston through the evening, low in the upper 70s. Mostly cloudy skies in San Francisco, a little windy at times, few delays possible, lows in the middle 50s. Clear skies in Los Angeles, no delays expected, low in the middle 60s. Clouding up in Seattle, lows falling into the upper 50s. I'm Scott Kaplan, and that's your Bloomberg travel forecast. Now back to the latest headlines from ABC News.

0: ABC's Aaron Katursky thinks he sees a slight lean to the former Pfizer building on 42nd Street in Manhattan, which is being converted over to apartments. Upper floor beams are buckling, the FDNY fearing a partial collapse.
1: Since the FDNY has been on scene from about 8 a.m., they have noticed the building moving. I can tell you from here what could be an optical illusion, but it does appear that the top of the building is leaning slightly.
0: Evacuations now on 42nd Street. The nation's three biggest airlines would like you to be happy when you fly. Well, if you have enough money.
2: How you get from point A to point B on the three biggest airlines in the country is a very different experience for those who can afford to fly premium versus those of us in economy. Delta, American, and United all say they're investing more into the premium experience for those in business and first class, including chef-designed menus and gift bags that include luxury skincare products. The airlines make far more money on those more expensive business and first class seats than they do when the entire cabin of cheap seats is full up with the rest of us, so expect the trend to continue. Sherry Preston, ABC News.
0: Messi does it again. A goal today giving Argentina a come-from-behind win over Egypt, his eighth goal in this year's World Cup. Tennis at the U.S. Open today. American Coco Gauff defeating fellow American Jessica Pegula. I'm Wayne Cabot, ABC News.
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4: From Bloomberg World Headquarters in New York, I'm Doug Krisner. Let's update our top stories. We'll look at market action for you as well. And as we have been reporting, the U.S. has launched a series of new strikes against Iran. This action comes after three ships were attacked in the Strait of Hormuz, apparently by Iran. Now, we know that Tehran has repeatedly said it will not allow vessels to transit the strait without its permission. Now, these attacks prompted the U.S. Treasury to revoke a waiver allowing for the sale of Iranian crude oil. In New York trading, we had crude oil jump, WTI up 2.8%. And right now, in late trading, WTI is up another 2.5% at $72.30. That spike in oil prices, by the way, forced yields higher across the Treasury curve. The 10-year adding 8 basis points in New York trading to 4.55%. The 2-year was up 7 basis points today, last quoted at 4.18%. So the equity market wrestled with the question of whether massive AI investments are justified. And the chip makers were under particular scrutiny. Not even Samsung's record profit could stanch the bleeding. Its shares tumbled 9% in Seoul. And today, the Philadelphia Semiconductor Index was down by 4.6%. Here is Jordan Jackson, global market strategist at JP Morgan Asset Management.
5: The markets price off expectations, and the bar for these earnings expectations continue to be moved higher. These chip makers delivered stellar earnings. We're in a historic earnings cycle right now, but again, that bar has been set significantly higher. So it becomes more challenging for the markets to kind of keep pace with this earnings projection.
4: Jordan Jackson from JP Morgan Asset Management. So we had the NASDAQ 100 down today by 1.8%. On the very same day, SpaceX joined the index. Today, in shares in SpaceX, if you're wondering, down 6.8%. The Dow off 0.2%. S&P 500 weaker by 0.4%. The NASDAQ comp was off 1.1% today. SK Hynix's U.S. listing is multiple times oversubscribed ahead of its pricing on Thursday. We are told the South Korean memory chipmaker's offering has drawn strong early demand from global long-only funds and tech-focused investors. Yesterday, you may recall, SK Hynix began marketing nearly 178 million ADRs valued in total at about $28 billion. Just to recap the price of crude oil, WTI now up 2.8% at $72.30 after the U.S. launched a series of new strikes against Iran. This is Bloomberg.
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1: Welcome to the Bloomberg Law Show. I'm June Grosso. Ahead in this hour, the Fifth Circuit once again tops the list of the most reversed circuits by the Supreme Court this term, a term where the ideological differences between the justices were never more apparent. And the D.C. U.S. attorney charges a former Olympian with a felony over alleged vandalism of the Lincoln Memorial Reflecting Pool. Will the case even get to trial?

0: The most conservative federal appellate court in the country, the Fifth Circuit Court of Appeals, topped the list of the circuits most reversed by the Supreme Court for the third year in a row. The justices reversed the Fifth Circuit 8 times out of 11 cases, or in roughly 73% of cases. The reversals included some high-profile cases, like that involving a Mississippi law allowing absentee ballots postmarked by Election Day and received up to 5 days later to be counted, a law the Supreme Court upheld in a 5-4 decision, and the case involving whether a Rastafarian inmate whose dreadlocks were cut in violation of his religion could sue prison officials. The Supreme Court ruled he could not. And Trump appointees on the Fifth Circuit fared very poorly. The justices heard 4 cases from the Fifth Circuit, decided by panels with a majority of Trump appointees, and reversed in all. My guest is an expert in constitutional law, Harold Krent, a professor at the Chicago Kent College of Law. Why do you think the Fifth Circuit is getting reversed so much?
1: You know, I think it may be close to a statistical anomaly. The cases were various. There was not a theme. They weren't even necessarily highly politicized cases as they were the last 2 terms from the Fifth Circuit. So I wouldn't put that much stock in the fact that the Fifth Circuit was the most overruled this year. It just happens some way. And sometimes, obviously, the rate overall is very high at 70% in terms of reversals. And so this is just a potpourri of cases that were a little bit under the radar, and it wasn't even as ideologically charged as some of the decisions have been in the last couple of years. So, you know, sometimes just the numbers are the numbers, and you sort of shake your head and said, that's odd. And that's where I really think the Fifth Circuit's reversal rate stands for this year.
0: So, I mean, it used to be years ago that it was always the Ninth Circuit that was getting reversed, and, you know, because it was on the liberal side. And this year, the Ninth Circuit came in 4th for reversals. Is it because the Ninth Circuit is not quite as liberal as it used to be?
1: I think the Ninth Circuit has changed. I mean, I certainly agree with that observation. And again, the circuits sometimes don't have ideologically charged cases. They're just a lot of cases about how to make sure that the circuits are uniform in terms of their view of the law, whether it's, you know, a tort law or a question of trust law. And so these cases just sometimes need to be reconciled, and it's not a matter of ideological shift.
0: The First Circuit, I thought this was unusual. You may say it's a statistical anomaly or whatever, but the First Circuit, which generally leans liberal, had 2 cases reviewed, and they were both affirmed. I mean, does that say anything? Is the First Circuit more in line with the court?
1: I don't think so. This is too much of a small sample size to really draw any conclusions from that kind of data. You know, I do think that the Fifth Circuit, as you started out with, has been quite conservative and was at loggerheads with the Biden administration. So it's not surprising that a lot of the cases went to the Supreme Court, just the way it was when the Ninth Circuit years ago was very liberal until a lot of the cases came up to the Supreme Court. But, you know, for 1 or 2 cases in the circuit, I don't think you can really judge any kind of developments or evolution on that basis.
0: Do you think that the judges on the Fifth Circuit are more willing to test the envelope and push the law?
1: I absolutely believe that. In the cases that I've read and the areas that I've studied, which is mostly, you know, administrative law, power of the executive, they are very willing to push the envelope. And, you know, it's no secret that 2 members of the Fifth Circuit are interested in being nominated by President Trump in case there's another opening, as of course there was rumored to be. So I think that that plays all into the fact that the Fifth Circuit is known for being more adventurous than some of their sister circuits.
0: So let's discuss some of the cases. And one very high profile left until the last week.

0: of the term, that says a lot, Watson versus RNC, and the justices upheld a Mississippi law allowing absentee ballots postmarked by Election Day and received up to 5 days later to be counted. That reversed a Fifth Circuit panel composed of three judges appointed by Trump. The justices heard four cases from the Fifth Circuit decided by majority Trump-appointed panels and reversed in all of them. Are the Trump appointees more conservative than other judges on the circuit?
1: I don't think they're conservative in the old-fashioned sense of conservative with a small c, but they're very much in line with the administration and very sympathetic to the administration's goals. So I think that they view some of the cases before them from that lens, which is understandable. And so that's why their decisions can be reviewed and sometimes reversed even by the what we consider to be a conservative Supreme Court today.
0: You know, I've noticed that with the D.C. Circuit, a lot of times when there are 2-1 decisions with two Trump appointees in the majority and a Democratic appointee in dissent, the circuit will agree to have an on-bank hearing, and then the case usually gets reversed because there are more Democratic appointees than Republican appointees on the D.C. Circuit. The Fifth Circuit apparently has a high rate of reviewing decisions on bank compared to other circuits. And I'm wondering why, when 12 of its 17 judges are Republican appointees.
1: I think that there's still ideological divisions, you know, in the Fifth Circuit, and they have a preference to making sure that they're all on accord and that they vetted the issues. And I think some of that is healthy to make sure if they think it's an important case that they get the whole court to weigh in. And so it's not just having the prospect of one panel against another panel. So in that sense, I think it's actually a healthy development that there is more kind of percolation of these issues before the Fifth Circuit makes a final decision. That being said, of course, as you point out, the Fifth Circuit is probably the most ideologically aligned with President Trump in the entire country.
0: The case that I thought was unusual this term was the Rastafarian inmate whose dreadlocks were cut by prison officials, even though he showed them a copy of a Fifth Circuit decision saying that Rastafarians have a religious right not to have their hair cut because it's part of their religion. And the Supreme Court reversed the Fifth Circuit on that.
1: And they reverse not on the merits of whether the religious rights. I think they're very empathetic with the Rastafarians' religious rights. Again, this was a technical decision about where the case was supposed to be filed. And so, again, it's not, this one wasn't as ideological as the others, but they just read the what the statute provided and said that it was the prison had pursued their remedy in the wrong venue.
0: Arguably, the highest profile reversals of this term were the Supreme Court reversing itself. And these were all 6-3 decisions down ideological lines. So you had Trump v. Slaughter, where the court overturned its own 90-year-old precedent in Humphrey's executor, giving the president more power. In another case about campaign finance rules, the court overturned a 25-year-old case that placed limits on coordinated expenditures between political parties and candidates. And while not technically a reversal, the liberal justices said the conservatives effectively gutted what remained of the Voting Rights Act. And in the Cisco case, the court undid a core holding of a prior case. This is all the conservatives overturning so many decisions in one term.
1: The court's decisions do not reflect any reverence for precedent. And, you know, that is clear not just in the high-level cases of the Humphrey's executor being overruled after, you know, 90 years of control, but in lesser cases as well, most particularly in the Voting Rights Act, which is a kind of shocking turnabout, but also, as you mentioned, in the campaign finance. And the court seemingly says, well, we're here, we're the court, and we don't even be bound by another court. If we deem that the Voting Rights Act should be narrowed, if we deem that the presidential power should be expanded, so be it, despite the precedents. And so I think that's really all clearly with the piece, with the view of this court as its activists. It's activists not in the ways of the Warren Court, but it's activists in the ways of trying to knit together their own conception of religious rights, of

0: eye of presidential power and other hot button issues.
1: So what do you teach in law school? I mean, when I went to law school, you know, we learned all about precedent and we studied those cases that were precedent. I mean, what do you teach now about Supreme Court interpretation?
0: Precedent's still important as a background principle, but I think you also have to be a realist and understand that ideological priors and perspectives will change how a court makes its decision. And there are great examples of that from this term and from others as well, so that sort of students understand the rules of the game, but they understand that politics and ideology can so-called trump those kinds of neutral principles. And litigators need to know that. And they do know that. They study individual justices, how they vote, how they could sort of try to appeal to each individual justice's priors in the Supreme Court in order to get their point across and hope for a victorious case.
1: Okay, please stay with me, Hal. Coming up next on the Bloomberg Law Show, I'll continue this conversation with Professor Harold Krent of the Chicago Kent College of Law. More about the Supreme Court's term and the ideological differences between the justices that were so apparent. Plus, President Trump asked the Supreme Court for a second time to reconsider its rejection of his appeal in a case where a jury found he had sexually abused and defamed writer E. Jean Carroll. He wants to prevent her from collecting the $5 million awarded by a jury. 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
15: This is a Bloomberg Money Minute. Looking to lower costs? Microsoft replacing the AI products it uses now from OpenAI and Anthropic with its own AI models in its Excel and Outlook programs, which are used by millions every day. On Wall Street, stocks ended lower after a disappointing earnings report from memory chip maker Samsung, even though it raked in record profit last quarter. Investors, though, wanted more. With that, the Dow lost 131 points. The Nasdaq, with all those AI and chipmaker stocks, took the worst of it, down 302 points, a more than 1% decline. The S&P lost 34. Looking to placate President Trump, NATO allies today agreed to at least $50 billion in spending on defense. buying next-generation drones, surveillance planes, and military aircraft. And the fast food chicken wars? Well, they're heating up again. Burger King today putting out two new chicken sandwiches, a chicken club, and loaded jalapeno. It's cheaper than beef, and Americans love it. Tom Busby, Bloomberg Radio.
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16: On the latest Balance of Power podcast, our conversation with Melinda Herring from the Atlantic Council as Russia's war with Ukraine looms over the NATO summit in Turkey.
17: We see the Ukrainian side getting closer and closer to Moscow and St. Petersburg, and we see elite splits as well. So is it going to change overnight? No. But the Ukrainians also did something really wise. They've been interrupting supply lines around Crimea and putting huge pressure on logistics. And that's how you win wars.
16: Interesting. We've talked for years about this now, which is pretty remarkable to think about. In many of our conversations, you've led us to the realization that it's manpower just as much as it is material. We can give all the bombs, tanks, and weapons we can make, but Ukraine needs to have people to wear uniforms and go shoot those weapons. This was becoming harder with time. Where is the recruitment effort now?
17: So that discussion has actually changed. Yeah. You and I had this discussion about, oh my God, there's not enough Ukrainian troops to hold the front line. Mm-hmm. So because Ukraine has invested so much in its drone technology, the kill ratio has really changed. So now one Ukrainian is killed for every five Russian. Mm-hmm. So this is actually, the Russians don't have enough soldiers now. The math has really, really changed. Mm-hmm. The Russian side is losing 35,000 troops a month. That's an enormous number. And they're not able to replenish their side. They're pulling in...
16: Even through conscripts, through jails.
17: Well, so Putin has a political problem. He doesn't want to have a draft. Uh-huh. So he's trying to avoid that. And he's been pulling people out of jail. He uses drug addicts. You know, the people that he's putting on the front line are not a great fighting force. These are not West Point graduates, right, Joe?
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1: The ideological differences among the Supreme Court justices were never more apparent than this term. Nearly a quarter of all rulings were 6-3, with Republican appointees in the majority and Democratic appointees in dissent. That's up from 11% last term. And those cases tended to be the highest profile, including major decisions allowing the president to fire the heads of independent agencies and letting the administration terminate the temporary protected status of hundreds of thousands of Haitian and Syrian immigrants. And Justice Elena Kagan, the former Solicitor General and Harvard Law School Dean, widely viewed as a pragmatic consensus builder on the court, authored her first lone dissent after more than 15 years on the bench. She told her colleagues they missed the mark in a ruling about Cuban property seizures. I've been talking to Professor Harold Krent of the Chicago Kent College of Law. So, Elena Kagan, during oral arguments and in some of her dissents, has complained about the court not following precedent. Are there any conservative justices who do adhere more to precedent than others who are more concerned about it?
0: Not entirely, in my mind. I don't think there's any kind of real fidelity to precedent amongst the conservatives. And maybe that's probably not a sort of a cornerstone of the liberals either. We're much more involved in sort of a fight for the soul of the court, I think, than we are worried about precedent these days. I mean, obviously what really struck out by this last term is the strong 6-3 division in a quarter of the cases. You know, the six conservatives voting with themselves in a lot of the cases, and the three liberals voting on the losing end in a lot. So that's really, it's a larger percentage than in prior terms. I think that's really the most significant development. And, you know, within that, we do see some swing justices, mostly Barrett and Roberts, to some extent, Kavanaugh, a little lesser, Gorsuch, that on some kind of cases will split. But, you know, Alito and Thomas will not be budged. So you see a fractured court, and again, heavily ideological, with a little bit of swing. And as we saw, you know, in the tariffs case, the birthright case, you know, most importantly, the ballot case that you mentioned from the Fifth Circuit, Those were the cases where we saw the

0: the reversal there. Transgender women and girls in sports cases. I mean, these are cases where you can see from the oral arguments, or, you know, you can almost predict that there's going to be an ideological split, for example, on anything involving LGBTQ rights or voting rights. I mean, is one of the biggest takeaways from this term the way the court just hit the last nail in the coffin of the Voting Rights Act?
1: I agree. And I think your point that it's predictable is sad but true, in the sense that you can look at the ideological priors of the justices and figure out how they're going to side in most of the big, particularly the social issues, such as, you know, transgender rights, such as voting rights. And we all knew how those cases were going to end up. And there's still some, you know, Fourth Amendment cases where the justices will cross ideological lines. And there's some other kinds of, you know, venue issues where the lines will be crossed. But in the major social issues cases, that's where I think the distinctions become very, very drawn and the results are easy to predict.
0: And, you know, when you hear the justices talk, at least the conservatives, they always make a point to stress this high rate of unanimity. And there were unanimous opinions in nearly 45% of cases, which is in line with recent terms. But where are those cases? What are those cases? I mean, it's mostly cases that we're not paying attention to.
1: I mean, some people are, to be fair. They're not the high visibility political issues. On the high visibility political issues, that's where unanimity has totally gone, you know, out the window. And we see these deep set divisions among the justices with, again, luckily, some kind of swing with, you know, Chief Justice Justice Barrett and to some extent Justice Kavanaugh. And, you know, that's the court. Even if Justice Alito leaves, it's not going to change. And we're going to see more of this in the coming terms.
0: The numbers that we're talking about, you know, the stat pack that was done on SCOTUS blog, that doesn't take into account the emergency or shadow docket where the decisions disproportionately handed victories to the Trump administration, and usually 6-3 as well. I mean, there were so many of those cases that are not being counted here.
1: Right, and the court has opened itself up to very serious criticism about how it operated those shadow docket cases, and I think justifiably, without allowing percolation of the issues, without allowing vetting of these important decisions, they just really changed the law on the ground by use of the shadow docket. And that was done in an ideologically charged way, that same kind of 6-3 breakdown.
0: We'll have to see how the summer goes for the justices. Last summer, they were very busy with the shadow docket. We'll see if that happens again this summer, likely depending on how many emergencies the Trump administration has.
1: Well, the one emergency we've seen so far is President Trump asking the court again to take up the case of E. Jean Carroll, the person who the jury found that he had sexually assaulted. I don't think they will. I would be shocked if they took it up just because President Trump asked twice. But that's going to be one of the tests, you know, on their immediate horizon.
0: I mean, he's using a different theory this time. His last appeal focused on technical questions involving the federal rules of evidence for civil cases. And the Supreme Court had turned away his appeal without making a comment. So Trump had argued before that the jurors shouldn't have been allowed to hear testimony about two prior alleged sexual assaults or listen to the Access Hollywood tape that we're all familiar with. I mean, the Second Circuit had upheld the verdict, saying that the testimony of the other alleged victims and the Access Hollywood recording helped establish a pattern of conduct by Trump. Is that in line with other circuits?
1: Yeah, I mean, there's always the question of a course of conduct, prior bad acts, proclivity becomes and can be abused, that kind of evidence, but it becomes important in trying to figure out someone's method of operations, someone is inclined to proceed a certain path. It's not a major break in the law. And so the difficulty that the Supreme Court has is, yes, sometimes these kinds of evidentiary rulings can be abused, they can be second-guessed, but unless there's going to be a new kind of break in the law or a new whole new doctrine put on, it's probably not cert-worthy. So it's doubtful that the court will find that even if they're sympathetic, and they might be, to President Trump's claim.

0: that they that I doubt they would find this would be worthy of a full Supreme Court review.
1: In the new filing, Trump is saying that the jury's verdict was tainted by the discussion at trial of statements he made while he was president. And his lawyers are contending that those are official acts for which he's immune under that 2024 Supreme Court ruling that derailed criminal charges against him for trying to overturn his 2020 election loss. So could these be viewed as official acts?
0: I don't think so, because this particular issue arose before he was president. And, you know, we have the Clinton versus Jones precedent that a president can be sued for pre-presidential acts. And I think the court is not inclined to second guess the Clinton precedent. So I think that on that ground alone, they would not grant certiorari.
1: I did want to ask you one thing about circuit reversals. When the Supreme Court reverses a circuit, do the judges on the panel that gets reversed, are they embarrassed? You know, sometimes the court is pretty snippy in the comments they make about the lower court's decision.
0: So, I have talked to a number of judges about this. Some judges view it as a badge of honor if they're reversed by the Supreme Court. You know, others try, perhaps at the margin, to think through why they were reversed and try to change a little bit of their approach in the future. But I think in today's world, when we are so commonly look at judging as power, and people think about the Supreme Court as just a powerful broker in our society, I don't think that judges really feel, they may feel upset that their position didn't win, but I don't think they feel chastised or mortified at all just because they've been reversed by the Supreme Court. They know that's part of the structure, and they know what they got into.
1: And maybe for the two judges who are looking to be Supreme Court nominees, it is a badge of honor. Thanks so much, Hal. I appreciate your being here. That's Professor Harold Krent of the Chicago Kent College of Law. Coming up next on the Bloomberg Law Show, the D.C. U.S. attorney Jeanine Pirro charged a former Olympian with a felony over alleged vandalism of the Lincoln Memorial reflecting pool. But will the charges even survive until trial? In other legal news today, Florida's anti-woke restrictions on university professors violate the professors' First Amendment rights, according to the 11th Circuit. The state's Stop Woke Act of 2022 banned the teaching of specific concepts associated with critical race theory, white privilege, and affirmative action in K-12 classrooms, public universities, and private sector workplaces. A divided 2-1 panel for the 11th Circuit said today that state lawmakers can set the curriculum for state-run universities, but don't have unlimited authority to restrict viewpoints that lawmakers find offensive. A Trump appointee wrote today's decision, joined by a Clinton appointee, while another Trump appointee dissented. The Stop Woke Act was championed by Governor Ron DeSantis. But the law was never put into effect after a federal judge found that the law was impermissible under the Constitution. Remember, you can always get the latest legal news by listening to our Bloomberg Law podcasts. 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
3: ABC News, I'm Wayne Cabot. The U.S. launching new strikes against Iran tonight. Retaliation after Iran attacked three merchant ships in the Strait of Hormuz.

0: ABC News contributor Mick Mulroy says about the so-called Memorandum of Understanding.
1: I think the United States is frustrated that it's not getting where it thought it would be from this MOU, and they're going after the locations that Iran would use and is using to attack these commercial vessels.
0: The U.S. has again cut off Iran's oil sales, oil now up between 5% and 6%, all as President Trump is in Turkey to meet with NATO allies. Another woman is coming forward today making allegations against Graham Plattner. Fellow progressives Bernie Sanders and Zoran Mamdani today urging Plattner to end his Senate race in Maine. 5 hours, 15 minutes later, Novak Djokovic wins a five-set thriller at Wimbledon, advancing to the men's semifinals. This is ABC News.
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3: From Bloomberg World Headquarters in New York, I'm Doug Krisner. Let's update top stories and market action. As we have been reporting, the U.S. has launched a series of new strikes against Iran, and right now oil prices are pushing higher, with WTI in late trading up more than 2.7% at around $72.40. Now, earlier in the day, three ships were attacked in the Strait of Hormuz, apparently by Iran. We know that Tehran has repeatedly said it will not allow vessels to transit the Strait without its permission. So these attacks did prompt the U.S. Treasury to revoke a waiver allowing for the sale of Iranian crude oil. The Brent contract closed late New York trading at $74.16. Now, this spike in oil prices has forced yields higher across the Treasury curve. The 10-year last quoted in New York up 8 basis points to 4.55. A 2-year up to a check that 7 basis points to 4.18%. So today, the equity market wrestled with this question of whether massive AI investments are justified. The chip makers were under particular scrutiny. Not even Samsung's record profit could stanch the bleeding. Its shares tumbled in the last session in Seoul by 9%. Today, in the States, the Philadelphia Semiconductor Index was down 4.6%. We had the NASDAQ 100 today dropping 1.8% on the same day that SpaceX joined the index. If you're wondering, shares in SpaceX were down 6.8% today. Dow Industrial Average, -0.2%. The S&P 500 was down 0.4%. NASDAQ comp down about 1.1%. Amazon is looking to raise at least $25 billion from a U.S. dollar bond sale today. Amazon shares up 0.7%. Microsoft is beginning to replace OpenAI and Anthropic with its own AI models in software products like Excel and Outlook. The aim here on the part of Microsoft is to reduce cost tied to artificial intelligence. Shares in Microsoft today were up 0.5%. 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
16: This is a Bloomberg Money Minute. It may be a great time to buy a new diamond ring. The mining giant De Beers slashing wholesale prices on diamonds in an effort to boost slumping sales after a pullback in luxury spending in China and the rising popularity of much cheaper synthetic stones here in the U.S. Meta Platforms today debuting a new image-generating AI model called Muse Image inside the Meta AI chatbot and Meta-owned Instagram, Facebook, and WhatsApp. Tensions are rising in the Middle East. That's after Iran fired projectiles at three ships passing through the Strait of Hormuz today. That led the U.S. to revoke a waiver that allowed Iran to sell its oil on the global marketplace, and that sent crude above $72 a barrel in late trading. Now, earlier on Wall Street, renewed worries about overspending on AI sent stocks lower, especially chipmaker and AI-related stocks. The Dow today lost 131 points, the Nasdaq down 302, a more than 1% drop, the S&P down 34. Tom Busby, Bloomberg Radio.
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19: Yeah, it's been pretty remarkable. After years of really being the driver for stocks, the Mag 7 have really started to become something of an afterthought. Momentum has shifted away from them and into other parts of the market, even though the momentum is still within tech. But we've seen a lot more interest in the semiconductor side of things, especially the memory and storage area, which have become the real bottleneck for this stage of the AI infrastructure build-out. So we've seen huge gains in stocks like Micron, SanDisk, Western Digital, Seagate, and we've seen basically flat performance overall in the names that have otherwise been sort of the market leaders for, like I said, for years.
20: This doesn't seem like such a huge shift. It seems like more of a semantics issue, like shifting money around within the AI space still. Do you see it as a significant shift?
19: Well, I think what it really shows is that people are really trying to go where the AI trade is going. So right now we have all of these sort of traditional Mag 7 companies. And I'm talking particularly about the hyperscalers, which is Amazon, Alphabet, Microsoft, Meta, companies that are really spending aggressively to build out their AI infrastructure. People have sort of moved away from those. Now, there's been sort of a mixed bag even within that group. Alphabet's doing pretty well because people remain pretty positive about its AI position. Microsoft has really struggled this year because people aren't sure about its AI position or what it's really getting out of the tens of billions of dollars that it's spending on this infrastructure.
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21: A three-time U.S. Olympian is now facing a felony charge over alleged vandalism of the Lincoln Memorial reflecting pool. Jeanine Pirro, the U.S. attorney for D.C., claimed that David Hearn harmed the pool intentionally.
22: This was a deliberate act to damage the reflecting pool at the National Mall that members of the National Park Service actually have worked hard to restore and have witnessed.
21: Hearn has said that at no point did he remove, rip, tear, or damage any part of the reflecting pool's blue coating. He said he briefly touched a chunk that was still attached to the side of the pool, then let go shortly after a park worker told him to. At a press conference, reporters asked Pirro what Hearn allegedly used to damage the pool.
23: Did he have any tools, or was it just his bare hands?
22: Right now, we believe it's his bare hands, both hands.
23: So does that indicate in your belief that it was probably damaged before, or do you believe that he...
22: He damaged it.
23: Further, but do you believe it had already been damaged before?
22: He damaged the pool.
21: My guess is former federal prosecutor Marissa Darden. chair of the White Collar Government Investigations and Regulatory Practice Group at Benesch Law. Marissa, even if what Pirro says is true, does that merit a felony indictment?
0: So a couple of things that we should talk about just to kind of level set.

0: The U.S. Attorney's Office for the District of Columbia has concurrent jurisdiction between crimes that happen in the District of Columbia that violate District of Columbia law and federal laws that are violated within the District of Columbia. So there's like the Department of Justice writ large, right? And the U.S. Attorney's Office for the District of Columbia, they prosecute federal felonies and misdemeanors and state or local crimes. So he's charged with violating DC Code Section 22303, which is not a federal crime and not a federal felony. And so on one hand, you know, Jeanne Perrot, love her rhetoric or whatever, and her interesting career before she was the U.S. Attorney for the District of Columbia. Like, she's dialing it up in that press conference, no doubt about it. And one of the ways that you know that they're trying to be intellectually honest about the crimes that they're actually prosecuting day to day is that they charged him with violating D.C. law and not federal law, which they might have been able to do given the fact that it's a federal monument and the United States Park Service has jurisdiction. So yes, June, on one hand, I agree, like, there's no need to get up there and like rant about that, but that might be performative for President Trump or other constituencies. The way you know that they're trying to be intellectually honest about this crime is that they charged him with a felony for violating DC code.
1: I mean, so explain why that matters. Because it's so, he's still facing 10 years.
0: Judges, there are judges in the District of Columbia that are District of Columbia judges. So just like the city of New York or Chicago has judges. And so their docket is very full. Felonies are often handled by settling cases for lower charges than what was actually charged. The dockets are very busy. And ultimately, you know, the U.S. Attorney's Office will be responsible for prosecuting those crimes. But there are a host of other ways that they can be resolved that are outside of the federal system. If the U.S. Attorney's Office, even in D.C., that handles federal crimes, once you're indicted by a federal grand jury, there's a lot less options available to you in how you resolve the matter. So I'm not suggesting that they're going to plea bargain this down to something less than a felony. And there may be political or other reasons why they decided to make the charges that they did. I don't speak to that. But just from like a volume size, the folks who work at the U.S. Attorney's Office on the D.C. District Court side, they have full dockets. They're very busy. The judges are busy. They're just like any other big city courtroom where that, you know, things get pled down to and so forth.
1: So he was initially arrested on a misdemeanor charge. Is it often that it would be bumped up to a felony?
0: Sometimes. That's not uncommon. I was a state court prosecutor at the Manhattan DA's office. I was a federal prosecutor at a U.S. attorney's office locally. And there have definitely been cases that I've experienced, that I've handled, where it came in as one crime and it got charged as another as the investigation went on. And so, you know, again, there are parts and pieces of this that may in fact be political. I don't question that. But just from like a day-to-day prosecuting side, the assistant United States attorney who's responsible for handling this case would have a process just by which they would evaluate any other arrest. They would speak to the police officers, try to ascertain exactly what happened here, review the facts, and determine how the facts apply to the law and what might be the appropriate charges. My understanding is that the Justice Department now is operating under a general understanding or a memo or a credo that they're supposed to put the maximum charges allowable or possible on criminal defendants in most, if not all, cases. And so it would be consistent with that edict that they might arrest him with a misdemeanor citation and then investigate the case and determine that it violated a felony under DC code.
1: So this reminds me a lot of another case where Pirro called a press conference, and that was for the guy who's now known as the sandwich guy, who threw a sandwich in the face of a ICE agent last year. And the grand jury refused to indict him for a felony. He

0: was ultimately charged with a misdemeanor assault and acquitted at trial. And, you know, the D.C. grand jury also refused to indict lawmakers who issued a video statement telling soldiers they could refuse to obey illegal orders. So I question how that grand jury returned a felony here.
1: It's hard to know. I mean, grand juries are made up of people just like you and I, usually somewhere between 17 and 23 people. They're provided evidence that the prosecutor dictates they want the grand jury to hear. You know, there's a reason why the stereotype is you can indict a ham sandwich, right? That the prosecutor's office has relatively full control over the witnesses that are brought in before the grand jury and the information that they're provided in order to return an indictment. And that's not me saying that there was any funny business here. I don't speak to that. But I'm just saying that the prosecutors would have clearly been able to control that narrative.
0: Can a judge before trial either throw the case out or lower the charges to a misdemeanor?
1: Upon motion from one or both sides? Yeah, absolutely, yes.
0: He's got some well-known defense attorneys, and they've issued a statement that this indictment represents the administration's efforts to shift blame for their own failures. There's been a lot of press about the problems after Trump's renovation of the reflecting pool. So you can bet that they'll make a motion. And so
1: absolutely. And make several motions that this might be a persecution, that it's unwarranted, that there that the facts don't belie you know, the how they've been laid out either in the press conference or in the indictment. There's a host of factual and legal arguments that the defense is going to mount to say exactly what you're saying, which is, you know, that this is, there may be a political reason for this, that, you know, if he was simply just, you know, in the reflecting pool, that he didn't mean anything by it, that there was no malintent. You know, the felony does come with a what we call a mens rea or some level of intentional action. And so if they can't prove that, that would be a very difficult case to mount. And the judge certainly has the authority to review those charges and make changes or dismiss counts or do a host of other things to try to address those issues as they're brought up.
0: Do you have a feel for whether a judge would at least knock this down to a misdemeanor?
1: I don't. If for no other reason than, like, on one hand, yes, the rhetoric is high and the political nature of it feels icky. But on the other hand, in any other administration, you know, defaming, defiling, or otherwise, like, vandalizing federal monuments would be treated as a pretty serious crime. So, you know, it depends on what the facts are.
0: Some of the reporters brought up during the press conference, which Pirro did not take kindly to, whether similar charges could face the January 6th defendants or the former January 6th defendants who caused damage to the Capitol complex. Could the defense bring that up, or is it totally irrelevant?
1: I think a good defense attorney might be able to fashion an argument that there is a potentially political play here that isn't consistent with how the administration has been handling similarly situated defendants. That isn't often persuasive to a judge, if for no other reason than the judges are supposed to evaluate the facts as they are laid out to them on an individual basis.
0: Also, Pirro said her office is reviewing a half dozen other cases relating to alleged damage, but she expected some of those to result in misdemeanor charges.
1: I mean, the D.C. Code, Section 23303, it has a misdemeanor provision in it. So it's possible that there are some facts that are more aggressive, or the vandalism is worth more than $1,000, or, you know, there's a host of other factual considerations that the prosecutor's office would look at to determine whether it would be appropriate to charge somebody under a misdemeanor versus a felony.
0: She claimed that Hearn did $1,000 in damage. When she was asked how she would prove that, she snapped at the reporter and said, with an expert, come to the trial. It's easy for a prosecutor to say, we'll do it at trial, but the defendant, maybe not this defendant, but most defendants then have to go through how much time waiting and paying an attorney and the angst of all this. It's not so easy for the defendant, and that's what happens in a lot of these cases.
1: You're absolutely right. And

0: it is the sort of downed cycle peril of our criminal justice system, that you can mount the charges that you're not required to disclose at the time of the charging document exactly how or what evidence you will use to prove each and every element of a crime beyond a reasonable doubt. Hopefully that information will come out in discovery and as part of the litigation of the case. But she's technically right. I mean, if they need to prove that it's a felony, that the damages are worth more than $1,000, I would expect there to be some expert testimony or expert report about that that would come up as part of the discovery process.
1: We'll have to keep track of this as it goes along. Thanks so much for joining me again, Marissa. That's Marissa Darden of Benesch Law. And that's it for this edition of the Bloomberg Law Show. Remember, you can always get the latest legal news by listening to our Bloomberg Law podcasts. 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I'm June Grosso. 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
3: From ABC News, I'm Dave Packer. The U.S. striking targets in Iran. The action confirmed by CENTCOM in response to Iran's attacks on ships in the Strait of Hormuz. And the U.S. revoking its agreement to allow Iran to sell its oil. ABC's Louis Martinez.
4: There were three ships that were targeted overnight and earlier today in the Strait of Hormuz by Iranian missiles. That's according to U.S. officials. And so what we have been expecting is whether the United States was going to respond militarily against Iran for this, as we had seen in previous weeks during the Memorandum of Understanding. That is exactly what is happening today.
3: In New York City, parts of Manhattan's east side evacuated as a high-rise building under renovation is in danger of collapse. Mayor Zoran Mamdani.
5: Two structural columns have buckled, in addition to multiple cracks and sagging floors. The building remains unstable. Since arriving on scene, we have witnessed additional movement in one of the compromised columns.
3: Now, the movement has now apparently stopped, which will allow engineers to go in to try to stabilize it. Another allegation from a former girlfriend against Maine Democratic Senate candidate Graham Platner, this one reported by the Washington Post.
6: The pressure on Platner to step out of the running has only grown, with top leaders in the party, including the Democratic Senatorial Campaign Committee, saying they won't support him if he stays in the race. Graham Platner continues to deny the allegation that he sexually assaulted a woman in a drunken stupor 4.5 years ago. But he says he's now reflecting on a path forward.
3: ABC's Stephen Portnoy. President Trump is in Ankara, Turkey for the NATO summit, where he said he'll be lifting U.S. sanctions on Turkey.
7: We don't want to sanction friends. It's very simple. There's plenty of people we can sanction, and we are sanctioned. We don't want to sanction friends.
3: A Mississippi community is mourning the death of Nolan Xavier Wells. Authorities believe they've recovered the 18-year-old's body after he went missing over the weekend. Officials say Wells vanished after going on a boat trip with friends for the 4th of July. 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
9: Low clouds and showers may continue to cause delays in Boston through the evening hours. Temperatures tonight dropping to the middle 60s. Thunderstorms may cause a few delays around Washington through the evening, low in the lower 70s. Partly to mostly cloudy in New York tonight, lows dropping to the middle 60s. Few thunderstorms in Orlando, some delays possible through the evening, low in the upper 70s. Partly cloudy in Miami will drop into the lower 80s. Clear skies in Chicago tonight, no delays expected, lows in the upper 60s. A thunderstorm in Houston through the evening, low in the upper 70s. Mostly cloudy skies in San Francisco, a little windy at times, few delays possible, lows in the middle 50s. Clear skies in Los Angeles, no delays expected, low in the middle 60s. Clouding up in Seattle, lows falling into the upper 50s. I'm Scott Kaplan, and that's your Bloomberg travel forecast. Now back to the latest headlines from ABC News.
3: Football coach at Bucknell University has been charged with felony hazing in connection with the death of a player.
10: 18-year-old C.J. Dickey collapsed during his first workout with the team in 2024. In a lawsuit, his family has claimed that strength and conditioning coach Mark Hulbis forced Dickey to do up-and-down exercises. The teen was later rushed to the hospital and treated for rhabdomyolysis, or rhabdo, a condition caused by extreme exertion that leads to muscle breakdown. Pennsylvania's attorney general calling it an extraordinary tragedy, worsened by the fact that CJ's death was preventable.
3: ABC's Sophie Flo-

0: Hi. There's a new competitor trying to become the next financial hub, Y'all Street.
1: There was no bell-ringing ceremony or floor traders shouting out buys and sells, but the Texas Stock Exchange quietly began operating in Dallas Monday with the trading of test securities as part of a staged launch. Livestock trading on Y'all Street is expected to begin Friday with a small group of securities with a broader rollout later in the year.
0: ABC's Jim Ryan. Illinois is the latest state to impose regulations on artificial intelligence. A bill signed into law by Governor J.B. Pritzker increases transparency and accountability requirements for the largest AI models, those that generate more than $500 million in annual revenue and are trained using massive computing power. And Mariska Hargitay will host the 78th Primetime Emmy Awards in September. Nominations will be revealed tomorrow. Dave Packer, ABC News.
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3: From Bloomberg World Headquarters in New York, I'm Doug Krisner. Let's update top stories and market action as well. And as we have been reporting, the U.S. has launched a series of new strikes against Iran. This action comes after three ships were attacked in the Strait of Hormuz, apparently by Iran. Now, Tehran, we know, has repeatedly said it will not allow vessels to transit the strait without its permission. Earlier today, the attacks prompted the U.S. Treasury to revoke a waiver allowing for the sale of Iranian crude oil. Now, in the regular session in New York, WTI jumped 2.8%, and right now in late trading, another 2.8% higher with WTI at 72.45. Now, that spike in oil prices did force yields higher across the Treasury curve. The 10-year added 8 basis points today, last quoted in New York at 4.55%. The 2-year up 7 basis points to 4.18%. So that's where the action will begin in the Tokyo session at the top of the hour. The equity market in the States wrestled with this question of whether massive AI investments are justified, and the chip makers were under particular scrutiny. Not even Samsung's record profit could stanch the bleeding. Shares in Samsung in the last session in Seoul tumbled by 9%, and in the States, in the last session, we had the Philadelphia Semiconductor Index losing more than 4.5%. Here is Stacey Rasgon, senior analyst at Bernstein Research.
4: What we're seeing right now, though, is a supply cycle coupled with a massive demand cycle. The reason supply is tight right now is because demand is off the charts. And, you know, it's really funny. Like, AI has gotten so big, it sort of dragged everything along with it. And one at a time, different parts of the space have sort of hit their limits for what they can supply.
3: Stacey Rasgon from Bernstein Research. So today, the NASDAQ 100 was down 1.8% on the very same day that SpaceX joined the index. SpaceX shares today were down 6.8%. S&P 500 falling 0.4%. NASDAQ comp down 1.1% today. And the Dow Industrial Average weaker by 0.2%. The earnings season will kick off next week. We'll hear first from the big banks. Today, bank shares were steady after rallying on Monday, given optimism for strong figures on banking fees in the investment banking division, as well as trading revenue. Shares in Rivian Automotive tumbling 18% as the EV maker said it will sell 75 million shares to fund equity contributions related to a loan from the U.S. Department of Energy. 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
6: You're listening to the Big Take Podcast on Bloomberg Radio. I'm Sarah Holder, and today on the show, we speak with Madison Mueller and Amanda Mull about the unregulated peptides that claim to make you tanner, thinner, and stronger, and why they might become even more mainstream under the Trump administration.
7: Essentially, if you have a health concern or problem, whether that's a physical problem or a cosmetic or aesthetic one, there is probably a peptide for that.
6: That's Madison Mueller, who covers the pharmaceutical industry for Bloomberg. Recently, she's been hearing a lot about a specific kind of drug, peptides. I've been hearing a lot about them, too. They seem to be everywhere.
8: Now to the injectable peptides craze sweeping social media.
9: If you're in your 30s and you're not incorporating peptides into your skincare,

0: routine? Why not?
1: At the most basic level, peptides are chains of amino acids that bind to receptors in the body to turn processes on and off. Peptides are used in lots of different drugs, and they promise all kinds of transformative benefits.
2: They will make you theoretically tan, beautiful, snatched, pain-free, well-rested.
1: That's Amanda Mull, a senior reporter for Bloomberg Businessweek. She says some of the most popular peptide-based drugs are ones you probably recognize, like GLP-1s for weight loss and insulin.
2: Some of the substances that we're talking about are like extremely well-researched, extremely widely used, safe, effective, and they come from pharmaceutical companies that have large, well-inspected facilities for producing peptide drugs in large quantities.
1: But there are a lot of other peptide-based injectables that are largely unregulated.
2: There's a lot of substances that have not been trialed extensively in humans or hardly at all in humans for some of them. They do not come generally from large pharmaceutical companies in the U.S. They are imported sort of as research materials. The sale of them is generally illegal for human use.
1: But Amanda says right now, the underground peptide trade is booming.
2: You could buy some in a minute or two if you got out your credit card right now.
1: Already, investors estimate that this peptide black market is worth $1 to $3 billion. But it might not be a black market for long, because the U.S. Secretary of Health and Human Services is himself a peptide enthusiast.
3: I mean, I'm a big fan of peptides. I've used them myself and used them with really good effect.
1: That's Robert F. Kennedy Jr. on Joe Rogan's podcast in the summer of 2023. Kennedy has been pushing the FDA to take a closer look at the drugs, in part because he says he wants to divert demand away from what he's called a dangerous black market. That could potentially pave the way for state-regulated compounding pharmacies to make some peptides legally.
2: If all of these things get put into legal compounding in the U.S., that probably expands a lot of people's risk tolerance and willingness to try them because they're coming from like a certified facility. They're, you know, traceable. They're, you know, it just brings it out of the shadows a little bit.
1: I'm Sarah Holder, and this is The Big Take from Bloomberg News. Today on the show, inside the billion-dollar peptide craze, how the drugs moved into the mainstream, and what regulation would mean for telehealth companies, big pharma, and the alternative wellness industry. What's the origin story for these drugs that use peptides?
4: Well, peptides have actually been around for a long time. They sort of became popular on like the fringes of the fitness and the bodybuilding community. And over time, they've sort of seeped into more of the mainstream culture.
2: If you are like looking for an inflection point, it is probably like 2021, 2022, when people beyond the sort of like type 2 diabetes patient community started to become aware that Ozempic and then Mounjaro were really great for weight loss. That started to become, you know, something that people wrote about in like culture magazines and on blogs and like on Reddit. So people started to look for options to receive these drugs.
4: Mm-hmm. People were seeking out GLP-1 drugs from compounded pharmacies or medical spas. And once they got comfortable sort of taking a medication that was not necessarily a branded, you know, pharmaceutical product, some of these med spas, some of these doctors started recommending other things. So let's try BPC-157 or let's try GHKCU. All of these sort of sound like alphabet soup of various letters and numbers and things. But people got comfortable with the idea, one, of injecting themselves with something because of the GLP-1s, and then also taking something that didn't come from a brand name pharmaceutical company. Mm-hmm. And we're also seeing right now, I mean, a lot of people who are big personalities, podcasters, biohackers, sort of talking about various like experimentation that they're doing with their own health. I mean, we have people like Brian Johnson that have a lot of followers, have gotten a lot of attention. Joe Rogan's talked about peptides on his podcast. And so that's, again, sort of thrust them into like the mainstream culture more, and people just being more willing to sort of get healthcare from outside of the traditional healthcare system, outside of what doctors are prescribing them, and sort of taking it into their own hands, sometimes in an extreme way.
1: Amanda and Madison talked to several people who've recently started using peptides. It's not all biohackers and looks maxers. It's people like Christy Turner, a therapist from Indiana.
0: I feel like, I honestly think

0: GLP-1s have just been a gateway drug to peptides.
1: Christy started using Zepbound, a GLP-1, in May of 2024. She credits the drug with helping her lose 200 pounds in 2 years.
0: I've had a pretty charmed Disney experience on Zepbound, really.
1: Then, about a year ago, Christy started using GHKCU, which helps with the skin sagging that often accompanies massive weight loss. And more recently, she's also started taking glutathione, which is supposed to boost her immune system. U.S. regulators don't permit GHKCU to be compounded in its injectable form. But Christy's doctor, a functional medicine practitioner and osteopath with her own independent practice, sources the drugs from compounding pharmacies that are willing to make them. Compounding pharmacies are state-regulated facilities that are licensed to make customized versions of drugs. Christy sees her doctor remotely and trusts her advice.
0: She always does a good job of educating me on what it is, not just saying you should take it, but she says, hey, if this is a concern, here's information on it. Let me know what you think. I looked at her stuff and then I did a lot of research on my own, and I really just didn't feel like the risks were significant for me to take. I mean, I just really didn't feel like I had risk really at it.
2: Her story to me is sort of a case study in how people's risk tolerance expands.
1: Bloomberg's Amanda Mulligan.
2: And how, like, somebody who wants to do things the very traditional, very by the book way, can sort of have their mind opened to doing things that are sort of beyond that original risk tolerance because of the sort of networks of trust and relationships that they have to these drugs.
1: The reason there's this huge underground market for peptides is that, aside from high-profile drugs like GLP-1s, most have not been approved for clinical use in the U.S. Some of the peptides we're seeing today were first developed by pharma companies, but weren't projected to be safe or effective or profitable enough to be put through the FDA approval process. For a lot of them, that means they haven't gone through robust, long-term safety testing. And in the world of drugs, unlike, say, supplements or cosmetics, unapproved essentially means illegal.
2: In 2023, the Biden administration FDA decided to put many of these peptides on a list that explicitly banned compounding pharmacies from putting them in drugs for consumers, even with a valid prescription. But before that, it was just sort of like they were illegal because they weren't explicitly made legal in some way. And so as they became more common online, the Biden administration said, we know that this is becoming more popular. We will enforce against this. That got some of the compounding pharmacies that had been dabbling in this. It got some of them out of the business.
1: And this almost sounds like a naive question, but how are people getting them anyway then?
3: It is so easy to order anything that you want online these days. So that's part of it, is people are ordering what is considered research use only chemicals sort of online, a lot of times from China or other overseas suppliers.
1: It's not technically illegal to possess these chemicals, and you can sell them as long as you're not marketing them as medicine. So black market peptide vendors will often market their products as research chemicals, not for human consumption.
3: It shouldn't be a loophole, but it is. It's people or some businesses think that by labeling something as research use only, it sort of shields them from liability of like actually selling something or importing something into the U.S. that people are not supposed to be taking.
2: So what is being imported and sold to consumers in the case of these black market peptides is active pharmaceutical ingredients. You get the powdered version of these active ingredients that is then imported. And with peptide drugs, the powdered active ingredient, the only really difference between that and like a finished usable drug is reconstitution with like a type of sterile water that then makes it injectable. So you've got this powder coming in that is pretty easy to teach people how to use once you can get it into their hands.
1: And buyers often don't know what's in these research-use-only chemicals. So their rise has also led to a growing demand for companies that test these peptides.
2: As more and more people have heard about them, and the only way to get a lot of them is through this sort of trade with American resellers of Chinese peptide ingredients, more and more people have said, like, wait, can you show me something that proves that, like, this powder is what you say it is and it's not fentanyl or something like that?
1: When U.S. Health and Human Services Secretary Robert F. Kennedy Jr. was asked about peptides on the Joe Rogan Show in June of 2023, he said he was a fan.
2: He's peptide positive, I would say.
1: That's Amanda Mullen.

0: again.
1: He said that he has taken peptides, that he had a good experience with them, that he thinks they're very interesting.
2: Yeah, and a lot of the people in RFK's circle are also peptide positive. A lot of these figures within the MAHA movement, the Make America Healthy Again movement, have some sort of relationship to or have talked about taking peptides themselves. So there's a lot of chatter right now sort of from these circles as well that have become increasingly influential in this administration.
0: Madison Mueller says all these peptide positive vibes could soon lead to a seismic change for the industry.
2: So there's basically going to be a advisory committee meeting at the end of July in which a group of independent experts will review the evidence, which there isn't much evidence to review, and basically make a non-binding recommendation to the FDA and to HHS about whether these should be legalized, whether they should be sort of categorized differently to allow compounding pharmacies to make them in a legal way in the U.S.
0: This FDA committee is expected to recommend that 7 peptides be added to the list of substances available for legal use in compounding pharmacies, with another 5 to be considered for inclusion by early 2027. This has been the Big Take Podcast on Bloomberg Radio. I'm Sarah Holder, and I spoke with Madison Mueller and Amanda Mull about peptides, the unregulated drugs that claim to make you tanner, thinner, and stronger, and why they might become even more mainstream under the Trump administration. You can hear the rest of the episode on The Big Take, wherever you get your podcasts.
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15: This is a Bloomberg Money Minute. Walmart and its Sam's Club warehouse chain are lowering prices on thousands of items, grocery staples like ground beef, ice cream, and potato chips. And amid stubbornly high inflation, President Trump commended the chain for the cuts, urged others to do the same. 3 ships attacked today while traveling through the Strait of Hormuz off the coast of Iran, ramping up oil prices, prompting the U.S. to revoke a waiver that allowed Iran to sell its oil on the open market. Well, oil topped $72 a barrel in late trading, while stocks were lower today, especially chipmakers and AI-related stocks, on renewed worries about overspending on technology. At the close, the Dow was down 131 points. The tech-heavy NASDAQ took the worst of it, down 302, a more than 1% decline, the S&P down 34. And some adults-only honeymoon getaways of the past are increasingly becoming destinations for families. Couples who once headed to Bora Bora or Santorini are back with their kids, even their parents in tow, and resorts like it. Tom Busby, Bloomberg Radio.
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0: portfolio diversification, we should be concerned about that. And from our strategy point of view, when we stop being concerned about that is when the market is likely to peak. But fortunately, what we've seen is sort of a reach for what we call negative beta stocks, stocks that are broadly uncorrelated to the S&P on a day-to-day basis, yet have still performed well, as a way to relieve the discomfort of the fact that now 40% of the S&P 500 is in 10 names.
1: What sector is your AI alternative?
0: There really isn't a stock answer to that, simply because if you look at it, right, both communication services and infotech are the only sectors, actually industrials has nudged up to outperform since the bull market began in October of 2022. You know, my answer to that, Tom, would be that if you're looking for diversification, or if you're looking for a substitute for AI, you know, either you tilt towards industrials, or again, you go in a different direction and look for diversification in the portfolio.
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4: Hey there, you're listening to The Deal with Alex Rodriguez and Jason Kelly here on Bloomberg Radio. I'm Jason Kelly, and today you're hearing a section from our conversation with Lisa Vitale-Mirage, owner of the NWSL's Portland Thorns and the WNBA's Portland Fire. Welcome back to The Deal. I'm Jason Kelly alongside Alex Rodriguez. So excited to have with us Lisa Vitale-Mirage. She joins us from Portland, where she and her family have sort of taken over the city in terms of sports. Lisa, it's really good to have you with us.
5: Thank you so much for having me. Yes, coming in live here from the global epicenter of women's sports, Portland, Oregon.
4: Exactly. So tell us about, how did this all come about? How did you, I believe, grew up in Southern California? Like, here you are, literally, as we speak to you, towering over Portland, Oregon. How does this happen?
5: Oh, gosh, it's a long story. But I'll start with, my dad is originally from India, came to the United States, fell in love with sports, met my mom, who's a Southern California beach girl, and grew up in Newport Beach. But she was a lifelong athlete, and they ended up starting a business in the fashion industry. Our family business when I was growing up was actually women's swimwear. And I came on board after college graduation from USC with my brother, Alex. And we worked in the family business, started at the bottom, worked our ways up, and we were there for about 20 years. We took the company global, we took it digital, and then we ended up selling the business to private equity. And at that time, as a family, we knew we wanted to make an investment in sports. So we looked into different opportunities, and we eventually landed on an opportunity with the Sacramento Kings with the Vivek Ranadive-led group. And my dad, Raj, came in as alternate governor and vice chair. And my brother, Alex, sat on the executive board. And that was about 14 years ago. So at that time, after we sold the business, we were invested in Kings. My brother and I, we have a hard time sitting still. So we decided to launch another business called Revitate, which is an investment platform focused on real estate and the sports ecosystem. And I think, as you know, any of us being in the sports world, see, when you're in that world, a lot of opportunity comes across your desk and you look at different deals. And at that time, we'd been hearing a lot about women's sports. And I kind of think that being in the fashion industry, my husband calls my superpower the fact that I could smell things before they happen. And, you know, people were calling it a moment in women's sports. And we thought of it as the rise of

0: base and the fact that the Thorns had three NWSL championships and were winning, you know, basically on and off the pitch. And that became kind of our first opportunity in Portland.
1: So, Lisa, I want to take you back and disclaimer here. Raj and I are partners and we sit on the same board with the NBA. And I sit on the board with you in the WNBA. Your father's lovely and a really charming man. But take me back to Newport Beach. You're sitting there with your family. You're sitting there with your mom, who's from Newport. And you buy this team in 2013 with Vivek. How is the conversation around dinner? Is it like, this is exciting, Dad? Or we put all our marbles in one hand? Could you ever forecast it that 2026, the league has grown to where it has today as a global media platform?
0: With regard to the NBA?
1: Correct, NBA.
0: Yeah. I mean, for us, we looked at a few different opportunities. We kind of landed on the NBA as the league that we wanted to invest in at that time. And, you know, that was for a few reasons. We saw the growth trajectory in the NBA having huge opportunity, especially with media deals and a lot of things happening in the NBA. So we thought it was the right investment for us. We had a couple stop starts with other teams. And we actually came very close to investing in the New Orleans Pelicans, but it didn't work out. And then David Stern said to my dad, Raj, wait, I have something for you. I have something that I know is going to be a good fit for you. And that was how we wound up in Sacramento, which is really nice, I have to say. It's only an hour flight from Orange County, California, where we live. So we joke that we could fly to a Kings game faster than we could drive to LA to see the Clippers or the Lakers.
2: And so there is this, you know, the other sort of big decision you make is around women's sports specifically. I want to come back to the Thorns in a second, but since we're talking about basketball, the expansion, the growth of the W has been unbelievable. You know, take us through that deal and how that transaction happens, because expansion has been all the rage, but this happened very quickly, as I understand it.
0: Yes, it did. You know, we were working on closing our Portland Thorns deal. And then we frankly read in the newspaper and we saw that the WNBA was about to give Portland an expansion franchise, and something happened with the potential owner there. And the league didn't know that we were in Portland. So we let them know, hey, you know, it hasn't closed yet, but we're investing in the Thorns. We're going to be building a performance center here. We're investing in the city. And yes, we went through a process, and I think the stars aligned, because we are the only ownership group to have both teams, with the Portland Thorns in the NWSL and the Portland Fire in the WNBA. And with regard to the NBA, the WNBA, that was another, you know, the WNBA has been around for 30 years. This is obviously the 30-year anniversary. But it was another sport that we saw. And, you know, we saw it back when Caitlin Clark was in college and this bubble was starting to rise. And I think, you know, social media really became the opportunity for a lot of these female athletes to have their platform and to grow. And so we were seeing this uprising and we were very, very excited about the opportunity to invest in a WNBA franchise.
2: Sticking with the sort of like fast timetable, you also had to turn that pretty fast to get them onto the court, right? It wasn't, you know, because now we're seeing with the W, and keep me honest here, both of you, you know, it's like you have two, three, you know, in some cases, like a little more years to sort of get it all up and running. You guys had less than two, right? Like 14, 15 months?
0: Yes. I think it was 15 months exactly that we had. And, you know, we had a team 3 weeks before we went onto the court. Yeah. I mean, starting with the Thorns, when we closed the sale of the Thorns on January 4th, 2024, we had a coach, we had players, we had technical staff, and that was it. And we did a transition agreement with the Timbers, who previously owned the Thorns, the Timbers in the MLS, slowly transitioning different departments over. So first thing we did on that side was we hired a president of business operations. And then through the course of the next 9 months, we built out the ticketing department, the sponsorship department, the marketing department, HR, IT, legal. And then with the Fire, we had a little bit of a head start with some of the back office, whether it's like finance or HR, legal. but we had to do the same thing. So we started with a president of operations. We actually had a VP of people and culture who is over both organizations, and she is amazing.

0: But we hired a president of business operations, and then we started again. We started building out the departments and hired Vanya, our GM, on the fire side, and took the time that we needed to kind of build out the technical staff on the fire basketball operations side.
1: So, Lisa, when you think about your sports portfolio, there's a lot of chat in the marketplace. And Jason and I have heard it from different guests about, is there a bubble in sports? I guess my question to you is, do these teams continue to rise in value? What are your thoughts?
0: I think the teams will continue to rise in value. I think women's sports is still very young and is growing. We're so excited and happy that the Valkyries just hit the billion-dollar valuation. And as you've seen, the acceleration and growth in the valuations is incredible. But there's a lot of work to do. And I mean, Alex, you know from your involvement with the Lynx, but women's sports is not the same as men's sports. And of course, there's the topic of pay, but there's also the topic of revenue streams and how we have to. I still feel like we have to work harder, faster, longer, better, and stronger to have kind of the same output that the men's major leagues have.
2: I specifically have covered the NWSL pretty closely. It has been a fascinating journey to say the least, and candidly, and you guys were a force for good on the back end of some really difficult times for the NWSL. Part of the reason that the team came for sale was some bad behavior and bad things that happened with that franchise that was reflective of things going on across the league. You know, the NWSL has had its own journey. The WNBA had a separate one, you know, sort of a slow burn to your earlier point over now 30 years. What do you take from each that you apply to the other? Because yes, they're women's sports, but these are obviously very different sports, different leagues, different setups in the sense that is very long, this is a very long prologue. Sorry, but just sort of setting the stage here, you know, the NWSL is completely independent of the MLS, whereas the WNBA is part of the NBA or, you know, partially owned by the NBA. Take us through sort of how you toggle back and forth and what you take from each that informs the other.
0: Well, I think for us, we're still newer with the WNBA, so we're still learning kind of the governance around how WNBA interacts with the NBA. But the WNBA has been around for 30 years, and the NWSL will celebrate 15 years next year. So they both are not emerging sports leagues. They're still both, I think, in the growth phase. I would say WNBA is starting to transition out of that growth phase. But for us down at kind of the team operations level, we keep things separate, but we think that having both teams under one umbrella is our superpower. We are going to be opening in just a couple months the Kaiser Permanente Performance Center in Hillsboro, a suburb of Portland. And that will be the first and only professional dual women's sport performance center in the world. It will be just under 100,000 square feet. And we were very thoughtful with how we built this out. Each team has completely their separate areas with regard to their dressing rooms, their recovery areas. However, we were thoughtful in having two areas that are kind of cross-pollinated.
3: Stay tuned for more of our interview with Lisa Vitale-Mirage. 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
5: ABC News, I'm Dave Packer. The U.S. striking targets in Iran, the action confirmed by CENTCOM in response to Iran's attacks on ships in the Strait of Hormuz, and the U.S. revoking its agreement to allow Iran to sell its oil. In New York City, parts of Manhattan's East Side evacuated as a high-rise building that was formerly the Pfizer headquarters and under renovation is in danger of collapse. Ed Miller lives nearby.
6: I didn't even know all this was happening there. I didn't even know what was happening with the building, but I walk under the scaffolding, you know, several times a day to get back and forth to my place.
5: Engineers will attempt to stabilize the building. Another allegation from a former girlfriend against Maine Democratic Senate candidate Graham Platner as pressure builds from the dropout of the race. Platner continues to deny the allegation that he sexually assaulted a woman in a drunken stupor 4.5 years ago. but he says he's now reflecting.

0: on a path forward. President Trump in Ankara, Turkey for the NATO summit, where he said he'll be lifting U.S. sanctions on Turkey. This is ABC News.
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2: From Bloomberg World Headquarters in New York, I'm Doug Krisner. Let's update top stories and market action. Looking at higher crude oil prices at this hour after the U.S. launched a series of new strikes against Iran. This action, by the way, comes after three ships were attacked in the Strait of Hormuz, apparently by Iran. Now, we know that Tehran has repeatedly said it will not allow vessels to transit the strait without permission. Also today, a bit earlier, though, the U.S. revoked a waiver allowing for the sale of Iranian crude oil on global markets. One of the reasons that we saw higher oil prices in New York, with WTI picking up 2.8% in the regular session. Right now, the gain is nearly 2.9% in extended trading. We are trading right now at 72.50. That spike in oil prices, by the way, forced yields higher across the Treasury curve. The 10-year jumping 8 basis points in New York trading to 4.55. So that's where the action will begin when Tokyo trading gets underway at the top of the hour. The U.S. equity market wrestled with the question of whether massive AI investments are justified. The chip makers came under particular scrutiny. Not even Samsung's record profit could stanch the bleeding. Its shares were down in Seoul in the last session by 9%, and in U.S. trading, the Philadelphia Semiconductor Index was down by more than 4.5%. So the S&P 500 gave back 0.4%. NASDAQ comp down by 1.1%, Dow Industrial Average dropping from a record high by 0.2%. Shares in Rivian Automotive tumbled 18% after the EV maker said it will sell 75 million shares to fund equity contributions related to a loan from the U.S. Department of Energy. Microsoft has started to replace OpenAI and Anthropic with its own AI models in software products like Excel and Outlook. The aim here for Microsoft is to reduce costs tied to artificial intelligence. Shares in Microsoft picked up 0.5% in the regular session. Global news, 24 hours a day, and whenever you want it, with Bloomberg News Now. I'm Doug Krisner in New York, and this is Bloomberg.
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15: This is a Bloomberg Money Minute. Looking to lower costs? Microsoft replacing the AI products it uses now from OpenAI and Anthropic with its own AI models in its Excel and Outlook programs, which are used by millions every day. on Wall Street. Stocks ended lower after a disappointing earnings report.

0: support from memory chip maker Samsung, even though it raked in record profit last quarter. Investors, though, wanted more. With that, the Dow lost 131 points. The Nasdaq, with all those AI and chipmaker stocks, took the worst of it, down 302 points, a more than 1% decline. The S&P lost 34. Looking to placate President Trump, NATO allies today agreed to at least $50 billion in spending on defense, buying next-generation drones, surveillance planes, and military aircraft. And the fast food chicken wars? Well, they're heating up again. Burger King today putting out two new chicken sandwiches, a chicken club, and loaded jalapeno. It's cheaper than beef, and Americans love it. Tom Busby, Bloomberg Radio.
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3: Really changed is that Deutsche Bank is now no longer the pariah of financial markets. Remember, they had like more than a decade of scandals, and they paid almost $10 billion in fines and penalties for rigging LIBOR, RMBS, FX, Russian mirror trading, and so on. And when Christian Sewing took the helm in 2018, he sort of really started cleaning up the house. He cut down the investment bank, resolved the run-ins with regulators, and got Deutsche Bank back on a solid footing. And he is using that position to say, okay, listen, we're back. We've done our homework. We're here to help. And Berlin is starting to listen to that advice.
4: That's interesting. Quite a transformation then for the bank. How is Sewing using that influence that we've talked about then politically?
3: First of all, Deutsche Bank is clearly a bit more German now than maybe sort of 20 years ago with its huge global ambitions. And so Deutsche Bank definitely does benefit sort of if its home market is doing well, if the economy in its home market is doing well.
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7: Hey there, you're listening to The Deal with Alex Rodriguez and Jason Kelly here on Bloomberg Radio. I'm Jason Kelly, and today you're hearing a section from our conversation with Lisa Vitale-Miraj, owner of the NWSL's Portland Thorns and the WNBA's Portland Fire.
8: One of the things that I hear consistently as I talk to, you know, your fellow owners, especially across the NWSL, is there are two fan bases that consistently rise above in the NWSL. Washington Spirit is one and Portland is the other. That it is like the atmosphere, the commitment. What is that? What is that about? And then how do you sustain it? And how do you feed that knowing that it's there?
9: Yeah, I think it's interesting on the Thorn side because it's an established fan base and we have traditionally led the league. I think we have 10 seasons under our belt of leading the league with season attendance. Even this year, I think we're over 19,000 is our average attendance, which is just incredible if you think of women's sports. So we've kind of looked into it and we think a few things, and this is probably why we go back to saying that we're just cementing Portland as the global epicenter of women's sports. Women's sports are authentic to the community. It was in the when I started researching, it was in the 1970s that the first LPGA tournament was here in Portland. And maybe it's the counterculture that happens here, but it's a very, very passionate sports fan base, especially for women. The other thing is that we're in the global headquarters for Nike and the North American headquarters for Adidas. So people that live in Portland and the surrounding areas, they live and breathe sports. And I think they see things, they're very forward thinking as well. So, you know, with women's sports rising, it's been this way for many years here.

0: And, heck, we just had our Portland Fire season opener with over 19,000, I think it was like 19,335 attendees, completely sold out for our opening game. And going into the night, we thought we were going to have about 17,000, and we were like sold out. It was incredible. It was packed. It was rocking. I think we've just learned that for us, we really take the standpoint of hiring the best people for the job and letting them do that. We don't claim to be experts. I say that any day. I love soccer, I love basketball, but we're hiring people who are really good at what they do, and we believe in giving them the space in the room to really run with what they do. On the Fire side, we hired Vanya, and she was very passionate about hiring our coach, Alex Sarama, who is a leader in CLA. And it is just fascinating to watch what goes on in practice. The other day I was there and he had players shooting free throws in socks, just all kinds of creative things. And they're laughing and they're smiling and they're having a great time.
1: You talked about some of the experience that you guys had with the family business in terms of, digitizing it and globalizing it. Where are you spending your time, especially as you get deeper and deeper into this broadening portfolio, as we've talked about?
0: There are two areas where I'm really spending my time. I think the first is maybe it's coming from the fashion industry, but I am very focused on creating lifestyle brands out of both the Fire and the Thorns. And I think you could see that with our branding for the Fire. It's very different than what you see in sports. And, our goal there is to have people who are wearing the Portland Fire merch, and maybe it doesn't even say Portland Fire, but people know what the icon is and it creates a lifestyle brand. I think as women, we are very multifaceted, and I think, a lot of our players also like art and music and fashion and food and culture. So it's how can we integrate that all into creating lifestyle brands here in Portland for both the Fire and the Thorns? And the other area is my work and my service on the Board of Governors. As Alex knows, just getting started on the WNBA side, but on the NWSL side, then I chair our commercial committee and I'm also on the strategic planning committee. So I spend a lot of time on that. On the NWSL side, we're going to be kicking off work for our 2028 media deal shortly. And it is fun and exciting to have a seat at the table and help shape the future of women's sports. I frankly call it my purpose. I'm here for a reason, and it's to do what I can to help move women's sports forward, and I can do that by having a seat at the table.
1: So let's talk about, you brought up something really interesting and important about, sort of media deals. So let's talk about the NWSL, because it was massive, historic, 40x what it was in the previous deal. Lots of different platforms, more visibility. The next one is arguably even more important because it has to sort of cement this viewership, this fandom, et cetera, and really exposure. You've seen what's happened with the W. What does the NWSL need to do? Like, what's on your mind as you think about this next leg of media, especially given how topsy-turvy the overall media world is?
0: Yeah, I mean, I think for us, I think we were one of the first leagues that had an assortment, we'll say, of media platforms where the streaming is. But I frankly think that's the future. I think we're going to see more of that because people don't just watch one channel anymore. They get their information from everything from, different streaming to their phone. With regard to the NWSL, the 40 times was a little bit of an anomaly. I know the WNBA had closer to six, and we'll see what the best that the league can do. But it is really important because, as you know, that number relates to everything from if we could provide charters for our players, which we may or may not be able to do, to, where salaries come in the next CBA negotiations.
1: As you think about that, and I know we have to be careful about talking about numbers and all of that because you're both governors. But I mean, I know you've thought a lot about this, Alex, in terms of like, how do you maximize the revenue side of the, in your case, the Lynx versus the Wolves, and sort of taking advantage of all the elements that are there. I know you're thinking about media all the time. I just wondered your thoughts there.
2: What I will say is our situations are a little bit different. Unlike the Timberwolves, the Lynx, we walked into an incredible franchise that has a Hall of Fame coach. It has four championship banners. We have an iconic player in Nafisha Collier, And we have a rabid fan base that is just like religious, like a cult about their team, which is lucky for us. Our biggest asset are our players. And I think we can do even a better job of showing them off to the world. And we're currently talking about our local media rights deal, which is a conversation for another podcast. But I do think about this all the time, and I'm constantly thinking about ideas of how do we enhance the brand of the Lynx.
1: And Lisa, what have you seen? I'm glad Alex brought that up. He went exactly where I was hoping he would go. We've been doing this for a while. But, you know, how do you think about this sort of like shoulder programming and, you know, a lot of the things that the NBA has been so successful at? The NFL obviously has been very successful as well. We've seen the appetite that for women's sports, but maybe not the execution as much. Is that something that needs to happen at the team level? Is it something that has to happen at the elite? Like, how does that work in your estimation?
0: Well, for us, we're actually doing it ourselves. We launched Rose City Sportsnet, and we launched that locally here in Portland in conjunction with Fox 12 and Gray Media. So we have the only women's dedicated local sports broadcast in the country. And they will cover local games. They will stream them free for both Thorns and Fire that are available. And then for us, that's an opportunity with shoulder content. So we'll have interviews with coach and pre and post game. And we have a podcast that was launched last year called The Epicenter of Women's Sports with Karina LeBlanc, where she interviews different people, some in Portland and some outside of Portland, but kind of showing what we're doing and building here as well.
1: One thing that has come up sort of on the edge of this conversation, and you started with it, Lisa, is this notion of the ecosystem around sports, especially as it relates to real estate. That's where Alex got his start in investing. You guys are pursuing this, whether it's with the dedicated facility, the training facility, but I think it's more than that as well. Help us understand how real estate fits into the broader investment thesis here.
0: Yeah, actually, real estate is probably where we started also, because when I was growing up, we had our family business. My parents were real estate investors. And when we invested in the Sacramento Kings, then we, as part of the holding company, developed Golden One Center and DOCA, which is the surrounding retail area that has retail, restaurant, hospitality. And that led actually to the start of Alex Bethal and my business Revitate, which I said was focused on real estate. So back in 2017, there were three bipartisan pages in the tax bill, and they were focused on what are called opportunity zones. And those are areas that are designated by the state as desperately needing revitalization, but not necessarily having the funding to do so. And so it's a tax tool that encourages private investment into opportunity zones. And we found out that that area of downtown Sacramento was in an opportunity zone. And with the timing, we didn't get to take advantage of any of the great tax benefits, but we saw firsthand the social impact it created. It was the spark that revitalized downtown Sacramento. It created jobs both in construction and then afterwards, and really became the catalyst for what is now a very robust downtown economy. So that has been something we're on our fifth fund with Revitate. And in the future, we will be focusing a bit more on sports adjacent real estate, because we know how to do this and we know how to invest in opportunity zone areas. Up until this point, I think we've invested into over $2.5 billion worth of real estate across the country in 26 different properties, primarily in secondary markets.
1: I'm not sure we've had a guest on this show who's talked about the real estate and sports intersection quite that specifically. It is amazing to think about sort of that league, and I'm guessing you've seen just a real upping of the ante in terms of the ambition around the ownership group, or around the governor's table. Is that fair? Have you seen that?
0: Yeah. In the past 2 years that we've been involved with the NWSL, we have seen a change in ownership and really top level people who come from sports backgrounds or finance like Alan does that are pushing things forward. It's a very, very exciting time of growth for both the NWSL and the WNBA. And we're just really excited to be part of it.
1: Well, and obviously with Willow, you've got, because you're a Trojan, right? You know, you

0: got the USC yes. connection, friendly rivals, you know, and certainly rivals on the pitch.
1: Thanks so much for listening to just part of our conversation with Lisa Bethal-Mirage. 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
4: From ABC News, I'm Dave Packer. A New York high-rise that was being converted from offices to apartments began to buckle today, leading to nearby evacuations. ABC's Aaron Katursky is there.
5: Around 8 a.m., construction workers began noticing a structural column on the 21st floor starting to warp. Then investigators found multiple cracks and the floors beginning to cave. Authorities evacuated the building and at least nine others nearby, including a hotel and school.
6: So I walked into the office. I was there for about 10 minutes, and then they were like, all right, everybody out, evacuate. Get out now.
5: Bumper-to-bumper traffic stretching for blocks.
4: And we've now learned that temporary shoring of the impacted building will begin soon. CENTCOM confirming powerful airstrikes against Iran in response to earlier Iranian attacks on vessels in the Strait of Hormuz. What about that memorandum of understanding? ABC News contributor Mick Mulroy.
7: So I think the United States is frustrated that it's not getting where it thought it would be from this MOU. And they're going after the locations that Iran would use and is using to attack these commercial vessels.
4: While in Turkey for the NATO summit, President Trump called out NATO allies over Iran. ABC's Karen Travers traveling with the president.
8: He started right out in his first on-camera appearance expressing that frustration with European leaders in NATO, talking about how he asked them to get involved in the war with Iran and used it as almost a loyalty test. Those countries, of course, did not budge and did not help the United States. The president saying we spend billions and billions of dollars in NATO and they need to help the United States. Now, of course, that's not what the NATO military alliance is for. And those countries made that very clear every time the president asked for that assistance.
4: At least 17 Democratic senators are saying that candidate Graham Platner should end his Democratic Senate campaign as he faces sexual assault allegations that he calls false. Switzerland advanced to the World Cup quarterfinals with a 4-3 shootout win over Colombia after a scoreless draw. 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
9: Low clouds and showers may continue to cause delays in Boston through the evening hours. Temperatures tonight dropping to the middle 60s. Thunderstorms may cause a few delays around Washington through the evening, low in the lower 70s. Partly to mostly cloudy in New York tonight, lows dropping to the middle 60s. Few thunderstorms in Orlando, some delays possible through the evening, low in the upper 70s. Partly cloudy in Miami will drop into the lower 80s. Clear skies in Chicago tonight, no delays expected, lows in the upper 60s. A thunderstorm in Houston through the evening, low in the upper 70s. Mostly cloudy skies in San Francisco, a little windy at times, few delays possible, lows in the middle 50s. Clear skies in Los Angeles, no delays expected, low in the middle 60s. Clouding up in Seattle, lows falling into the upper 50s. I'm Scott Kaplan, and that's your Bloomberg travel forecast. Now back to the latest headlines from ABC News.
4: Novak Djokovic outlasted Felix Ogier Aliassime after more than 5 hours to reach the Wimbledon semifinals. Coco Gauff overcame a shaky start to reach the semifinals for the first time. Premium economy is getting an upgrade.
10: American, Delta, and United Airlines all say they're pumping more money into premium seats and experiences on board, including sliding glass doors, cocktail bars, and soundproof relaxation pods for those in first class. Some say it's more proof that travel is strikingly different for those in the expensive seats versus the economy seats. Delta CEO Ed Bastain telling a recent podcast, "We can't win by providing the cheapest seats. We win by providing the best."
4: ABC's Sherry Preston. Even though the U.S. has confirmed cases of the New World screwworm, it hasn't affected beef prices.
11: Agriculture officials now confirm 32 cases of the parasitic larvae of the screwworm fly infesting livestock in a dozen Texas counties and a dog in New Mexico. And while the price of ground beef is nearly $7 a pound, industry analysts say it has nothing to do with the New World screwworm and everything to do with lower production and steady consumer demand.
4: ABC's Jim Ryan. Coming to Philly.